0: its antibiotic use to Okehampton Bay on the east coast this summer.
1: The boss of Australia's biggest bank warns the migration debate is far more nuanced than simply reducing numbers. Both the federal government and coalition have now released their migration plans, with Labor targeting net overseas migration of 225,000 this financial year, while the opposition has pledged to reduce it to 100,000 for 2 years if elected. While a range of visa changes and restrictions will help achieve the numbers, Commonwealth Bank CEO Matt Comyn says the right areas must be targeted.
2: Migration has delivered economic benefits to Australia. It makes sense to be conscious of both housing and infrastructure. You can see some of the steps that they've taken to try to manage the mix. I think getting into the detail about where those reductions are, because clearly there will be an economic impact.
1: US woman Krista Pike, who spent the past 3 decades on death row and survived a botched execution last week, is awake and talking. With more, here's America's editor, John Lyons.
3: This is remarkable that she survived, given what that lethal dose of poison would have done to her body and to her system. She was on death row for her role in the 1995 torture and murder of a classmate. Her lawyers are saying that in light of having survived those 2 lethal injections, that they are now pleading with authorities to spare her and reconsider allowing her to spend the rest of her life in prison. But quite remarkable that Krista Pike has not just survived those 2 lethal injections, but she's come out of what was essentially a coma. She's been on the ventilator, she's been unconscious, she's now regained consciousness and she's talking.
1: A landmark ruling in the High Court has found planning authorities are required to consider local climate change effects when approving fossil fuel projects. 3 of the 5 judges ruled in favour of a Hunter Valley residents group which halted the Mount Pleasant mine expansion last year in the New South Wales Court of Appeal. The High Court has agreed with that judgment and found the project's planning approval needed to take into account the local effects of climate change caused by emissions from its coal exports. The case is expected to have national implications for the way fossil fuel project approvals take global emissions and local climate change impacts into account. Tributes are flowing for veteran Sydney News anchor Richard Moorcroft, who's died at the age of 70. He was diagnosed with cancer earlier this year. Mr. Moorcroft is well remembered for presenting ABC's 7pm news bulletin in Adelaide and then Sydney from 1983 to 2002. Australian Story presenter Lee Sales says he was extremely well liked by both his audience and colleagues.
4: He was an absolute gentleman. He was a consummate professional who could be relied on to present the news to the highest possible standard. And he just had that incredibly reassuring manner where he could be delivering sad or terrible news, but you somehow still felt reassured and comforted by him.
1: 2 people have been charged with an aggravated armed robbery after an incident at a private residence at Newnham yesterday in the state's north. Police were called to the address in Bishop's Drive after reports 2 people had entered the property with an axe and threatened a man before stealing a small safe. The victim received minor injuries. A 28-year-old New Norfolk man and 24-year-old Granton man were arrested at Kempton last night and subsequently charged with aggravated armed robbery. They were detained to appear in the Hobart Magistrates Court today. To the weather, there's a strong wind warning for east of Flinders Island, the upper east coast and lower east coast. Fine today after patchy morning frost inland, southwesterly winds becoming light and variable. Burnie is heading for 13, so is Devonport, Launceston's heading for 16, Hobart cloudy and a top of 16 degrees. ABC News.
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12: I'm very pleased to tell you that Judith Lucy is back on Conversations today, and she's fine. Thanks for asking. She's fine, aside from the headaches, the shot nerves, the lack of sleep, and the digestive system that keeps trying to walk out on her and live someplace else. Judith Lucy is, of course, one of Australia's most loved and admired comedians. She is the author of 4 books. She's presented several TV series. Judith is also a chronic workaholic, but it took her some time before she could recognise that and to admit that she was suffering from burnout. But I think the clues were there all along. There was her last book, which was called Turns Out I'm Fine. It was there in the title of a show she did with Denise Scott called Still Here. It was there in her ABC podcast series, Overwhelmed and Living, and in her role in a Samuel Beckett play with the sarcastic title of Happy Days. So after feeling very ordinary for quite some time, Judith took a detour into the multitude of wellness options so she could, quote, get a piece of that sweet, sweet wellness pie. Judith's wonderful new book is called Well, Well, Well. Hello, Judith.
7: Hello, Richard Feidler. What a delight to be here.
12: Delight is all mine. I want to start with the workaholic stuff. You're a chronic workaholic, a lifelong workaholic. When did this start for you, do you think?
7: I think it started as soon as I took myself off to the wonderfully named Pretzel Pantry when I was 14. And my goodness, Richard, if you saw the way that I shredded that prosciutto and Jarlsberg, I put my heart and soul into it. I didn't realise, well, up until relatively recently, that a lot of my self-worth was tied up with whatever I was doing. So it was also, you know, being a student, and then that just neatly skipped over into any kind of work I did.
12: What is at work there? Why, on reflection, are you
7: Richard,
12: that?
7: I loathe myself. That's why. It's really straightforward. Can't stand myself. So I think I've just always tried to make myself feel better by achieving something, or, you know, it felt like that was a way, if I could do something really well, that was a way of getting some sort of affirmation. And it was actually less complicated when I was just, you know, a sandwich hand. But once I became a stand-up comedian, where, well, any sort of comedy, as you well know, you use a lot of your life in your work. So the boundaries between the two become very blurred. Although I think that's kind of everyone now, let's face it. But when I started doing stand-up, most people were sensible enough to actually have a boundary between their working life and the rest of their lives. You know, my work bled into my life constantly. I was very bad at switching off. And so I really only had two modes, and that was absolutely working my ass off or getting completely and totally off my face. I was very good at both things, I might add.
12: Well, given that fragility that's there to begin with, that life, nonetheless, the getting up, which is a great life to start with anyway, for decades maybe even, you know, getting up at midday maybe, performing comedy at night, followed by hard drinking with other funny, charming people. And I suppose if you're looking for that, it's a really obvious thing to say, I suppose. If you're looking for that kind of validation, that intense laughter and love you get from an audience, and you do get that, Judith, there's no question about that, must have assuaged that need for affirmation, at least temporarily.
7: Yeah, it's a funny thing, though, isn't it? And I mean, you would be well aware of the paradox that, yeah, I mean, there is nothing more affirming than a room full of strangers laughing at / with you. But in the next second, if they're not laughing at the next joke, I mean, you never get to relax. You never really relax until you've walked off stage. And certainly for me, and I know I'm not the Lone Ranger here, I'm a very anxious person. So my anxiety about my next show would start almost immediately. So I was very bad at turning off, hence why that often involved a great deal of alcohol and marijuana.
12: Yeah, the best time of day is when the show's finished, isn't it?
7: Absolutely.
12: And for a couple of hours, you get a break from all that strange stress and anxiety and weariness and all that sort of thing. You feel really great for at least about 3 or 4 hours after the show.
7: And that's it. I actually saw Kathy Griffin talking about this once, and they showed a clip of her doing like an amazing gig. It was just, you know, she was obviously in the flow because she just didn't put a foot wrong. Like, and she just got a tremendous response from the audience. And she walked off stage, and I think it was her then husband turned to her and just said, "Oh my God, you must have just had the time of your life out there." And, oh, boy, when she said this next line, I nodded so hard. She said, "Yeah, I did have a good time, but nothing is as good as walking off stage when it's finished."
12: How much of a problem was sleep for you throughout
7: enormous,
12: your career?
7: Enormous. I've always been an insomniac. I mean, short of literally just picking up a hammer and hitting myself over the head repeatedly, I tried everything. It was such an enormous issue. And, I mean... I'm menopausal, so it's still an issue, which is fantastic. But that, I mean, ultimately that did kind of lead me to things like yoga and meditation, which certainly helped. And yoga was the very first step in my wellness journey.
12: Is the problem with insomnia something you associate with starting as a comedian, or was it there right from your teenage years?
7: Oh, that's a really good question. I suspect it was always there, but then, as you know, like the adrenaline that pumps through you when you're performing, it does take a long time to unwind when you've finished a show. So that just made, I would say, an existing condition just that much worse.
12: You know, I find with most stand-up comedy, Judith, you're probably the same, I'm guessing, 90 to 95% of stand-up comedians I'd rather just not be in the room for at all. But you're one of that rare few who's kind of completely honest on stage, totally honest, as honest as you can be, and that comes from generating material from your own life. You just mentioned that earlier. But what is that? What's the price you pay when you are constantly mining whatever terrible thing is happening in your life and turning that into comedy gold for a bunch of people?
7: I guess, and thank you very much for saying that. I mean, I guess it is what I kind of referred to a minute ago, is that there's just no off switch. What happened more often was that I would do something and then I would think to myself, ooh, that might make a good story. But again, it just meant that I was just never good at separating work from the rest of my life. And work, more and more, I came to realise, was the thing that defined me. And, you know, because I have never really had a long-term partner, I didn't have children, so I did kind of put all my eggs in the work basket. And then I dropped that basket.
12: There is something that, it's a similar thing that writers have. Like, you know, I had a terrible burns accident years ago. And even as it was happening, even if there was some part of my brain going, this is going to be something interesting to write and talk about, isn't it?
7: Yeah.
12: That strange process, there's a part of your brain that detaches when you're going through something really awful or something terrible is happening in life. Some part of your brain is going, what can I do with this? Is that how it was for you? And does this stop you properly reflecting and retreating from the world when such terrible things happen to you?
7: I mean, I like to think that I did do a bit of reflecting as I went along. I mean, as I mentioned before, I mean, God knows I've done years of therapy. And I mean, I have kind of been going down this wellness path since my early 30s. It is certainly true that my knee-jerk reaction was to turn it into material immediately. And probably the most spectacular example of that I can remember is when I found out that I was adopted. Oh, I know we've all heard that story. But I found out on Christmas Day when I was 25, terrible family fight, blah, blah, blah. Anyway, of course I was completely freaked out when that happened. I was on stage less than a month after that happened telling that story. And, you know, unsurprisingly, that routine was met with mystified silence because the audience could clearly see that I was still really deeply upset and had not processed it. So that at least was a moment where I thought, well, you know, I can't do this again. If I'm going to talk about, say, my parents' deaths or whatever, for God's sake, Judith, do a bit of work on yourself first before you share it with everyone. But it is also true, and, you know, God knows I spent years saying, because I was asked this question a lot, oh, you know, what you do must be so cathartic. And I would also say, well, no, because pretty much gave the example I just gave. But I guess on some level it was. I guess on some level, especially with my parents, I think I got a lot of anger out on stage and thought that I'd really looked at all of it. But in the last couple of years, I certainly realised that, no, I hadn't. I'd maybe just been looking at stuff enough simply to get by.
12: See, that's what I thought when you wrote your book that about your childhood and your autobiography. I remember thinking at the time that this was a process of catharsis, it was psychologically healthy, you turned these kind of strange, chaotic incidences from your past and sort of made a gift of it to us as readers and as your audience.
7: I'm a giver, Richard.
12: You are a giver. You are a giver. And I think now looking back on it, I wonder if that's really what was going on at all, really. You were just being generous there and not really thinking too much about yourself in this matter. What do you think, Judith?
7: Well, I think what I managed to do was I managed to write about my family, especially mum and dad, who were, you know, kooky Irish parents. So I had a lot of funny stories about, you know, not having a shower until I was 15 and, you know, mum suggesting that to clear my sinuses, I should go to the, into the shed and inhale some creosote, which is termite killer for anyone who doesn't know. Highly, highly poisonous. Anyway, I had a million of those stories. You know, my father wearing makeup, telling me to have a breast reduction when I just said to him I was depressed. I mean, really, I had a lot of stories. And I guess I just thought, yeah, I've written about it. I've done lots of therapy. But the incredibly large piece of the puzzle that I never looked at until quite recently was what that childhood did to me, how it affected my behaviour and continues to affect my behaviour. So that was just something I managed to ignore, and I think I was able to ignore it by working my ass off and then getting really drunk.

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1: I'm with Judith Lucy on Conversations today. She's written a book called Well, Well, Well. So this brings us to 2022. You're touring your show with Denise Scott that's called Still Here. Tell me what happened offstage in Adelaide at that time.
2: So don't we all love to remember where we were when we first caught COVID? I was in Adelaide doing Still Here with the wonderful Denise Scott. And because I've had a bunch of chest infections in my life, anyway, when I got it, it went straight to my chest and my chest was just incredibly tight. Long story short, I was rushed to hospital. It was a pretty big deal. And then thankfully, the hotel I was staying in let me actually isolate in the hotel. So there I was for the 2 weeks or however long it was in this hotel room. I could look out the window. I could look at all the posters for all the festival shows that were on. And believe me, this is not me in any way being negative about the two comedians I'm about to mention, but I could see posters for Arj Barker and Stephen K. Amos, and it was simply because both of those comedians have been doing that festival for a mighty long time as well. Although, you know what? Not as long as me. And I remember looking at their posters one day and simply just bursting into tears and thinking, I don't know that I can do stand-up anymore, because my plan had always been, once we came out of all the lockdowns, that I was going to do the tour with Scotty and then I was going to do one last big tour on my own. Because I knew it had really been taking its toll on me, but I thought I'd love to go out with a bang and say goodbye properly. And in that moment, I just knew that there was going to be no solo tour. It was kind of like, and I know it sounds really dramatic, which is just so embarrassing because it's not like I was a brain surgeon. But the idea of getting up on stage, it was like I would have preferred to have a threesome with Russell Brand and Louis C.K. And let me just say, that's not what I want to be doing. So that was kind of the beginning of me going, oh, what am I going to do next?
1: You know, I've got a theory. I just want to put this to you.
2: Please.
1: I think being in the comedy business is a bit like a long, drawn-out form of heroin addiction. I think, you know, at the beginning, it just seems amazing. It's so, the life is so golden. Like I say, you get up whenever you like, you work at night, come off stage, hang around with the witty, funny people. You get paid for it. You travel all over the world. You go to amazing places like Edinburgh, Montreal, and London, and New York, and you do all this incredible stuff. And life feels really sweet and golden. You can't believe your luck. And then you get older and your health starts to suffer, and your relationships are in bad shape because you're always on the road. And it slowly feels like it strangles you after a while. I think it's bad for you in the long run, this comedy world. What do you think, Judith?
2: I always remember the late, great Linda Gibson. If I had a dollar for every time she turned to Scotty and I and went, oh, comedy, it's a young person's game. Yeah, obviously a lot of what you're saying does really, dare I say, resonate with me, because I'm a guitar. But then I do look at people like Rod Quantock, and I mean, bloody hell, Denise Scott, having just, you know, gone through cancer, is still doing extraordinary work, and she's in her 70s. But then again, Scotty and

0: I have had very different careers. And Scotty didn't start as early as I did in terms of doing solo stand-up. She did have meet a partner. She did have kids. And while she was bringing up those kids, you know, comedy was very much the second thing on her list. Whereas pretty much ever since I started doing it, and I was 20 when I started doing it, I just never kind of stopped. And I think you're right. I think you're living life on a kind of a precipice. And I'm certainly not alone when it comes to dealing with anxiety. I mean, I think that is why a lot of comedians, certainly of our generation anyway, I mean, did have drug and alcohol dependencies. Because, funnily enough, people who are actually incredibly anxious and shy are often drawn to being performers because we're idiots. It does, unless you can, I think, really make a point of looking after yourself. And I mean, God knows, I remember giving this advice to other younger comedians and saying, please make sure that you've got other things going on in your life. Have a hobby. Have something else you really enjoy doing. You know, make sure you keep up your relationships, because if your whole life is predicated on how well your last gig went, that way lies madness. And I was able to do that to a certain extent, but ultimately I was still far too invested in what I was doing. And, you know, I had very little else that I was getting, real, dare I say, joy from, you know? If something wasn't a form of release or from work, or if something wasn't even as simple as riding a bike. I learned to ride a bike because I wanted to put it in a show. Like, the idea for me of doing something like cooking simply because it might be good for me and a nurturing thing to do, but how is that going to make me money? How is that going to help me write a better show? That's how insane I was. So, I mean, I don't think anyone has the work-life balance thing sorted out, but I was very, very bad at it. So you're right. It's not sustainable unless you really take care of yourself.
1: When you told fellow comedians you were planning to quit stand-up comedy, how did other funny people react to that news?
0: They didn't believe me, I think, would be... I mean, look, I got lots of different responses. I think the overwhelming one was, though, what else are you going to do? I think a couple thought I had betrayed them. You know, it's kind of like if someone jumps ship, inevitably that's might make you think, why is she getting off the train? But yeah, I think quite a few people either thought I was lying or thought I lost my mind.
1: Then you did a play for the Melbourne Theatre Company. You did a production of Beckett's play Happy Days, which put you in an interesting position on stage. How would you describe your role in that play, Judith?
0: As a kind of a waking nightmare. For those people who are not familiar with Samuel Beckett's classic, it is a masterpiece, Happy Days. It's a two-hander. Willie and Winnie are a married couple, although Willie, I mean, his part is absolutely crucial, obviously, but he's got about 9 lines. Winnie, obviously played by me, 90-minute show, has the rest of the lines. And, of course, because it's an absurdist piece, they don't make sense, Richard. And, look, you know, when I was a kid, I really, like, my dream was to be a serious stage actor. But the reality was that I hadn't done any acting since I was, I think, 21 or 22, when I was in a masterpiece called In Angel Gear. I was one of the only people in the cast who did not have to take all their clothes off or simulate fellatio. So I'll always be grateful for that. But I had not acted since then. So to go from that to Samuel Beckett, it was a bit of a stretch, I will say. So there I was in this position where I thought, no, I'm not going to do stand-up anymore because it makes me too anxious. And then I threw myself into that, which was without question the most terrifying thing I have ever done.
1: And how are you feeling at that time?
0: I mean, it's amazing what Dr. Showbiz will do. I was I've never been so anxious. Like, I don't think I even got those few hours of reprieve that you get when you're doing stand-up. I was just anxious for 3 months. From the moment I walked into that rehearsal room until the moment I walked off stage at the end of the final performance, I was just out of my mind. But because I knew I just had to keep going, and my body just got me through it somehow. But it was after that that I really fell in a hole. The other thing about Happy Days, of course, was it brought up all the same stuff, all the same nerves that stand-up did, except without the payoff, because you don't get the laughs. And indeed, often my incredible acting was met with snores, while people just simply took advantage of the dark room. And
1: Judith, isn't there something a bit like an anxiety dream forming on stage where there's no laughter and you're literally implanted and so you cannot move? I mean, that's a classic worst-case anxiety dream, but being lived out every single night.
0: Yes, that's exactly right. When I say to you that the high point for me was when the show had to be stopped so that an ambulance, with some paramedics could come in and help an elderly audience member out of the theatre, I mean, I was thrilled when I had to stop the play because, look, to be honest, she looked pretty healthy, so I had no regrets at turning to the audience, completely breaking character and saying, I don't think there's anything wrong with her. I think she just wasn't enjoying the show. Now, my poor old incredibly conscientious stage manager, meanwhile, I could actually hear her just yelling to everyone, cut her microphone! That was my absolute high point.
1: So what was the end result of this, physically and mentally, for you at the end of this play?
0: So one of the buggers with showbiz is that you just have to take the opportunities when they come. So really, it would have been great if I'd had a year off and then done Happy Days, but that's not what happened. So I started Happy Days kind of anxious and very tired. And, you know, so that just meant that by the end of it, I was a husk, Richard. I was a husk. And so I finally did go on the holiday that I'd been planning for ages. I took myself off to Broome for a week, and then I found myself a little Airbnb in Perth. And I thought, I'm just going to stay here for a few weeks, miss Melbourne winter, and just get myself together. Anyway, as soon as I got to Perth, I just got really sick. But I thought, yeah, of course, because I haven't we all experience that at the end of like a very stressful time or a huge work project, you finally fall over physically because you've got the time. And I thought, this is okay, I'll get over this. And that just didn't happen. I was just, of course, I went to the doctor. Of course, I got all the tests. There was nothing sinister going on. And I just thought, that's okay. My body will just sort this out. Couple of months, you know, in Perth, lots of sunshine, going outside, I'll be fine. That's not what happened. And I was living like a nun too. I shouldn't say that. I'm sure nuns enjoy the odd beverage. But, you know, I wasn't drinking. I was eating really well. I was trying to get up in the sun. But I was also spending an awful lot of time in bed. Anyway, I was due to go back to Melbourne and my first alarm bell went off when I found myself suddenly looking at rental properties in Perth. And I thought, what am I doing? Because Perth is where I grew up, often I have run screaming from Perth back to the arms of Melbourne. I have a very different relationship with Perth now, I'm happy to say. But so for me to actually not want to go back to Melbourne, I thought, what is this about? My
1: Something's
0: whole life.
1: Up. Mm.
0: Yeah, my life is in Melbourne. All my friends are in Melbourne.
1: What symptoms were you experiencing?
0: Look, I've always had a few problems, Richard. I know we're getting to it, but yeah, but even by my standards, like my digestion was terrible. You know, I'm sure almost every woman listening to this will be nodding, but bloating, gas, constipation, no appetite, no energy, kind of insomnia, but then exhaustion. So sometimes I'd be sleeping for hours. Headaches, nausea, terrible inflammation. So any of my sort of injuries, like I've had shoulder problems and back and knee, that all just went through the roof. And my anxiety, and I didn't think this was possible, also just like absolutely, it was like it was to the moon and back. I could get nervous trying to book a restaurant for dinner. So Yeah, not much fun. And I mean, I hasten to add, and I'm so aware of this, and I've put it in the book as well, I know how lucky I am that it wasn't cancer or anything terminal. But yeah, it unfortunately was still extremely debilitating.

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1: Judith Lucy is back on Conversations. Today, you're hearing the story of how she quit stand-up and began to try and make herself feel much better. Next up, she's going to the Amazon to try ayahuasca. Her book is called Well, Well, Well. On ABC Radio, it's 28 minutes to midday.
2: Hello, this is Lucy Shannon with the news update. Experts believe hackers targeting the online shopping giant ASOS are probably seeking a ransom. Hackers used a push notification on the fashion retailer's app to alert customers to the data breach. Federal Climate Change Minister Chris Bowen says the Australian-led climate talks in the Pacific this week have achieved what the government had hoped. The event saw world leaders visit Fiji and Tuvalu to see firsthand how climate change is devastating small island communities. And Tasmania's first child advocate for children in care, Sonia Pringle-Jones, has now been appointed as the state's new Commissioner for Children and Young People. Attorney General Guy Barnett says Ms. Pringle-Jones' experience across child protection, residential care and therapeutic support will be invaluable in her new role. More news coming up at midday.
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1: Comedian and author Judith Lucy is back on Conversations today. She's written a book called Well, Well, Well, about her search to try and feel well, to try and feel better after decades in stand-up comedy. So you got the idea, Judith, that you might want to try the South American hallucinogenic ayahuasca. What gave you the idea that that might be of some help to you?
4: I had always thought in an entirely non-judgmental way that people who said they were burnt out were simply lazy and weak. But once I realised that, no, this is real, this is what's happening to me, I did actually have a meeting with my manager, because I'm so important. I always like to mention that even Coles has a manager, so please don't put too much stock in that. But I did say, look, I'm burnt out. I need to take 6 months off, which, I mean, I had never done in my life. And which, I mean, I just felt so incredibly self-indulgent asking to do that because, of course, everyone's working their ass off, you know. But anyway, I did it, and I'm glad I did that. But I was at home, I was thinking, well, you know, I really want to make this count. I had always been interested in psychedelics. And when I was doing the Spiritual Journey documentary, which was, oh God, probably getting on to 20 years ago now, I was in, where else, Byron Bay, and a bald gentleman called Darpan had just done some shamanic journeying with me, Richard. He told me about this plant called ayahuasca. And I thought, oh, that does sound interesting. And we even for a split second wondered if I could try it for the Spiritual Journey series. But then I realised that I wasn't entirely, well, I didn't know enough about it and I wasn't going to trust a man called Darpan. However, I have since found out that he actually has done a lot of work with plant medicines and is very respected in that field in the country. I should mention that. Anyway, I tucked it away. And over the years, I, of course, noticed that ayahuasca was being talked about a lot more. More and more people were trying it. And it kind of always been my white whale. I kind of had always thought one of these days I'm going to give that a crack. So I'm at home. I've taken the time off. I am reading Dr. Gabor Mate's book, The Myth of Normal. For anyone who doesn't know much about him, I'm a fan of a lot of his ideas. His basic argument is that with the world and the state that it's in, of course we're all sick. which does make quite a bit of sense to me. Anyway, out of nowhere, I read a chapter about his experience when he went to the Temple of the Way of Light in the Amazon rainforest and took ayahuasca. And because I was out of my mind and looking for a sign, I was completely convinced that this was it.
1: You see, Judith, I don't see you there easily. When I imagine Judith Lucy, the picture that comes into my head is

0: The picture that comes into my head is a charming woman sipping a martini in a 60s cocktail dress at a fabulous party in a penthouse somewhere.
1: I mean, I have for a long time been interested in anything to do with kind of spirituality and meaning and all that sort of stuff. So, you know, like most of us, I'm made of many parts. So, you know, I have a martini in one hand and a yoga mat in the other. That's who I am. So, I mean, God knows, I wished I could have had a few martinis in the jungle. I'll tell you that for free.
0: So what happened when you arrived in the Amazon? What was that encounter like with this stunning, epic rainforest, the greatest of its kind in the world?
1: Absolutely. And, you know, there was a part of me too that at 55 wanted to go on an adventure and wanted to prove that I could take myself off and do this. It just seemed like a really good idea for a lot of reasons. And if I'm perfectly honest, because I'd read so many stories about people having amazing experiences on ayahuasca, you know, everything from accepting their own death to helping them deal with addiction, suicidal ideation, abuse, you know, big questions being answered. I thought, look, this is one-stop shopping, I thought. Surely this is just going to solve everything. So, yes, took myself off there. Arrived in Iquitos in Peru, which is just staggeringly poor. And having done a bit of work for ActionAid, which has been kind of incredible over the years as an ambassador, I have gone to Haiti and Uganda. So I was not unaccustomed to that kind of poverty. And that was my first kind of ding, ding, ding, ding, ding. What is this privileged white woman doing here looking for some sort of spiritual healing when these people are, you know, struggling to survive? But then, of course, the terrible conundrum is that a lot of white people go there to go on ayahuasca retreats, which does, of course, bring money into the community. And certainly, and I do really want to say that the Temple of the Way of Light are incredibly sincere about giving back to the community. But, you know, I can't say it sat terribly well with me. But we all met up. We took a bus, then a boat, and then it was a huge trek through the mud to this incredible spot that was just, it was stunning. It was also the jungle, Richard, so there were snakes, tarantulas and scorpions. So there was no getting around the fact that you felt like, wow, this isn't Gilligan's Island. This is the real thing. And it was 12 days. There were 6 ceremonies, which I guess probably sounds pretty chill, but it really wasn't. Like, you got some time to kind of process what you were going through, but it's like every morning we had to get up really early. There were either cleansing saunas or flower baths. We were given like all this plant medicine on top of the ayahuasca that we were taking. Like, we had one-on-one sessions with the facilitators, with the incredible indigenous healers from the Shipibo tribe. That, oh my God, if I'd had one more circle share, you know, boy, did that take me back to my drama student days. There was a lot of staring into each other's eyes and dancing apropos of nothing. I mean, it was an interesting bunch of people. There were 21 of us from all over the world, all different ages, and everyone, like me, was obviously in need of some sort of help.
0: So tell me about the first dose you took of ayahuasca, the first of these ceremonies.
1: So everyone got a pretty small dose the first time because obviously they're trying to work out just how tolerant you are. So that was a little bit of a non-event, to be perfectly honest. Although what wasn't, and if people don't know this, ayahuasca is actually, I think it's Spanish for the purge. You do not take ayahuasca without experiencing nausea and or diarrhea. Now, I was lucky in that I only threw up once. The other end, though, was really where I just, well, I was shitting for Australia. It was like I was in some sort of feces Olympics, Richard. I mean, every single hut was very simple. You know, there was a bed, a hammock, a desk. Thank God we all had a toilet. The showers were communal, but we all had a toilet. So first one, not such a big deal, but yeah, I still got the nausea and a bit of diarrhea. The second ceremony, most of us took a lot more, and that was the only time I got a little insight into how incredible this drug could be, if
0: how
1: you
0: so?
1: Want to hear about that experience.
0: I do.
1: Well, you'd go to the big hut at about 6. You'd do kind of gentle yoga

0: for an hour and a half. Then the incredible Shipibo Healers, a man and three women. They're preparing. They also take the ayahuasca. Then they chanted these incredible, they're called Icaros. And from what I can gather, it's all just kind of spontaneous, and the Icaros are as important as the ayahuasca itself. They're meant to help clear all of your energy blockages. They would sing, I'm using that term very loosely. I mean, they were very funny, and they actually would apologize to us and say, oh, we know we sound terrible. And sadly, they did. They sounded like two koalas mating, but not with each other, with a set of bagpipes. Anyway, they would do that, and then they would sing to each of us individually once we'd all had the ayahuasca. I mean, I cannot actually overemphasize the power of this drug. It felt like I was trapped under a tidal wave. It's like this heavy presence. I mean, they told you repeatedly, whatever is going on, don't fight it. And you really couldn't.
1: A tidal wave of what?
0: You felt like you were being held down on the mat. Even just lifting my head felt nearly impossible. And especially when you were being sung to individually, they really wanted you to try and sit up. But sometimes that just wasn't, I couldn't even do that. But in amongst all of that, I was smiling. I had feelings of absolute euphoria. I remember, I mean, as kooky as my kind of visions got, were just a lot of nice geometric shapes, to be honest. But I remember feeling good and feeling happy. And then once the ceremony ended, which was about midnight, most people would just lie down on the mats and quite often spend the night there. I never did that because my ass had a date with my toilet. But on this particular night, I did, because I just couldn't move. And that was when things really started happening for me, actually. I suddenly got this incredible insight into one of the other participants. He was a guy who talked about having chronic depression and the awful effect it had had on his life and his family. And it was like I could feel his experience in my body. It was like it gave me this incredible empathy. And as I finally got up and walked through the jungle, just feeling very at one with the tarantulas and the scorpions, and got back to my heart, lay down on the bed, I did not sleep that night, because then I got a very similar experience of that kind of empathy, except this time it was for my brother, who died over 10 years ago. But it was like I could feel his despair at stuff that happened to him when he was a kid, and I cried from a place that I actually didn't even know I could access. It was really overwhelming. And it was the one time, because they did say to us, you can talk to the ayahuasca. I mean, this is all sounding
2: crazy. You can talk to the plant.
0: Crazy. Yeah. You can basically say in your head, this is too much for me. Can we please kind of calm this down? And I did. I did say, I can't do this for too much longer. I don't know if I cried for 30 seconds or 4 hours, you know. Anyway, sure enough, it did calm down. And then the euphoria came back. I had this sense that everything was perfect, everything was inevitable, everything was made of love. But this is how out of my mind I was. You know what kept popping into it? All these lines from the Bible. Can you believe it? My good old Catholic upbringing. It was like I thought I suddenly understood the Bible. I absolutely wrote down in my notebook, when you get home, read the Gospels again. So, Jesus, I was out of my mind. And I remember, because, you know, you do have to go in with an intention. And mine had kind of vaguely been, well, really, I just wanted to get better and get back to work. But what I had said my intention was, oh, you know, I want more self-love and all that sort of stuff, blah, blah, blah. And the message I felt that I got that night was I wouldn't even worry about loving myself more when I realized that everything and everyone was love. But this was as much as the ayahuasca was going to show me tonight, and I had four more ceremonies to go, so it would just keep unfolding. And I remember waking up the next morning and just thinking, oh, I probably slept for about 10 minutes, but thinking, this drug is amazing. I am going to be so enlightened by the time I leave this place that I might start my own cult.
2: That's not what happened, though.
0: That is so not what happened.
2: Because, you might feel that the universe is made of love under the influence, but when you were sober again, you don't think that anymore, do you?
0: No, I did not feel that. And unfortunately, that was the start of me just feeling incredibly ill. Like, Everyone was experiencing nausea and diarrhea during the ceremonies, but I was starting to have that diarrhea all the time. And now, when I was involved in the ceremonies, yeah, the nausea and all that was still going on, but also I was just in incredible pain. Like, I've never experienced anything like it. I had these blinding headaches. I felt like someone had gotten two knives and they were just repeatedly stabbing me in the torso. It was awful.
1: Judith, but you're drinking some drink that's been concocted in the middle of a jungle. I mean, who knows what was in that damn thing other than the ayahuasca? Was that what you were thinking?
0: Do you know what? I don't know what I was thinking, because all of us were operating on no sleep. We were under the influence of this incredible hallucinogen. They told us that it's not just working on you during the ceremonies. They said the ayahuasca is working on you all the time. It also often operates in symbols. We were basically told that everything we were going through was somehow significant. And we were also told that the ayahuasca was going to work on us for a year. So even though I was feeling terrible, I was kind of... Well, I was told, but I also genuinely believed that this was all part of what I needed to go through.
1: Why would you believe that? You're feeling as sick as you've ever been in your life and you're being told it's all part of the plan. That doesn't sound right, does it?
0: But nobody was feeling good, by the way. You know, we were all dealing with jet lag and people were dealing with all sorts of things that were coming up. But admittedly, towards the end, I started to understand that I was very ill. And so I did talk to them about it. And so the healers worked on me separately and they gave me massages and teas and blah, blah, blah. But I still believed. And again, one of the facilitators said to me, well, no, you're not getting the visions. You're not getting all the emotional release that a lot of other people are getting. But how about all of the physical purging that you're doing? That's probably how the ayahuasca is helping you purge all your emotional stuff. And I believed it.

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1: Judith Lucy is back on Conversations. She's written a book called Well, Well, Well. So when you got back to Australia, what did your doctor make of all these symptoms that are supposed to be perfectly normal and there's the ayahuasca working for you, which sounds ridiculous to me? What did scientists and people
2: say? Well, you're not a seeker, Richard. I'm sorry. I am a ridiculous optimist. Even then, I kept thinking, no, this is just jet lag. In a few days, I'll feel amazing. I just kept feeling terrible. So no, saw my doctor. Oh, my God. I tell you what, that woman could wallpaper her house with the number of stool samples I've given her over the years. But anyway, we went through that again, and then finally she sent me off to a gastroenterologist who essentially said to me, you are not a parasite, thank God for that, but she said you picked up two viruses while you were in the Amazon. It's completely decimated your digestive system, and now you just have to start from scratch all over again. And just to add insult to injury, she also said, and if I were you, I'd take a worming tablet. Now, that felt a long way from enlightenment.
1: So this has led you on this quest to find ways to heal yourself and your poor old digestive system. What kind of diets did you put yourself on to remedy these awful stomach pains?
2: What was interesting was that I had the digestive stuff before I went, but afterwards, it was so bad, it was unbelievable. And I now kind of look back and go, you know what, Judith, if you had just kind of realised you were burnt out and taken 12 months off or, you know, had a really easy 12 months, I probably would be fine now, Richard. Unfortunately, I think that trip and picking up the viruses. But after doing the Amazon rainforest, that's actually when I moved back to Perth. I honestly just didn't know what to do. I had downsized. I'd been renting a flat, but I owned a little flat in St Kilda. So I thought, what am I doing paying rent when I don't have to? My birth mother had generously helped me buy that years ago and had paid itself off. So I'd kind of tried to make my life smaller in Melbourne, but I'm a people pleaser, Richard. So I thought the only way I'm going to stop working, the only way I'm going to really be able to concentrate on getting well is to go back to my hometown where, you know, life is smaller and simpler. So, yeah, then I kind of made it my mission to just try and get well. And look, I've been trying kooky wellness things for a long time, but when I was in Perth, I did everything from, oh, God, craniosacral therapy. I did MDMA counselling. I did psilocybin counselling. Over the years, I have tried the FODMAP diet. When I was on the weekly, I did a celery detox. When I was in Perth, I actually just tried to eat incredibly well. I was doing cryotherapy. I was doing therapy. I was getting psychic readings. You name it, I was trying it. And quite honestly, nothing worked.
1: Well, when you were posting this stuff on Instagram saying you were going to attempt a fecal transplant, I went, oh, God, what is Judith? Why on earth would you do such a thing like that? But then one of my producers showed me some clinical research that suggests that there is some efficacy there in treating bipolar disorder and other maladies, all kinds of different maladies. Can you just tell us a bit more what is involved in this process, please?
2: With pleasure, Richard Feidler. I could talk about this for hours. So, the hilarious thing is that I actually write in the book at one point because, you know, I go into all of the diarrhea and digestive stuff in the book. Oh, you'll learn more about my bowels than you ever wanted to, or needed to know, Australia. Google it. You will see the words stool and donor, and that is not referring to someone sitting at a breakfast bar donating to charity, let me assure you. So there are many ways, or I think there are two or three ways that it can be done, but I've really hit the jackpot. What I have been doing is enemas. So look, I think what we're discovering more and more is that almost every aspect of our health is affected by our gut microbiome, and there is increasing science to support that. So, yeah, people are doing fecal transplants for obviously gut-related issues. Basically, I got back to Melbourne, saw my wonderful GP and said, Alison, I have never been right since the Amazon. What can we do? She sent me off to this great gastroenterologist, and he was the one that tested everything, said your guts are an absolute mess, and we can tackle this with diet, but honestly, you need everything. You need a team. You need help. And I think your only hope is to get a fecal transplant. So essentially, it is I get these huge syringes of someone else's excrement. The whole process isn't pleasant, Richard. You've got to lie on your side. You've got to insert a catheter. I had to do it for 9 nights in a row, and you never knew how you were going to react. Like, some nights you just felt really uncomfortable. Some night it was diarrhea. But this particular evening, I had the worst stomach cramps I've had for years, for about 3 hours straight. I mean, they were so bad, I actually thought, my God, is this... am I okay? Am I going to need to go to a hospital? And I'll be honest with you, Richard, I had a little cry. Yeah. And at one point I said out loud, what have I done to deserve this? So that was a real low point.
1: Barry Humphries wrote an autobiography, and he wrote about in the introduction a really interesting phrase that I didn't understand at the time I read it, and I think I do understand it a bit better now. He wrote in his autobiography that most of my life I have been convalescing from the long illness of youth. And that's the phrase that came to my mind when I read about this. Do you think there's, in some ways, one of your feelings of chronic unwellness might have something to do with living that hard, high-wire act that you've been doing as a comedian all these years? This might take years for you to feel better after having lived this super intense life.
2: Well, that's making me feel better, Richard. Thank you. That's almost as good as when someone turned to me the other day and said, how do they get the donors? And before I could answer them, because this person knows an ex of mine, let's say this person's name was John, they said, how would you find out if you found out it was John's shit? And it was like, I just went, how much lower do you want me to go? How much worse do you want me to feel?
1: Oh, no. No, I don't want you to feel. I want you to feel better. Of course I do. What I'm saying is that there's no quick fix here, really, is there?
2: No, I don't think there is. And I think essentially, and, you know, obviously my example seems probably a bit more extreme because of what a ridiculous job I've had for so many years, but I know that I'm not alone in ignoring the signals that my body has actually been sending me for decades.
1: And I don't think you've had a ridiculous job all these years. I think you've had a very important job.
2: Well, thank you.
1: No, I think ultimately comedy is quite a serious thing, and you've been involved in giving kind of waves of euphoria of laughter to many, many, many thousands of people over many, many years. I think what you've done is kind of a calling and quite the most serious kind of job you can imagine in many ways, Judith.
2: Well, thank you very much for saying that, Richard. I mean, I guess what I mean is it's a job that not many people do, but I think we all have experienced, or a lot of us have experienced, working too hard, dealing with chronic stress, and our body's just trying to tell us we can't go on like this. And then most of us find ways of just carrying on. And whether you're doing that by just working harder, maybe you drink too much, maybe you shop too much, maybe you're on social media too much, you know, we all find just a way of numbing ourselves, and we ignore our poor old bodies until they scream at us and we can't ignore them anymore. And that's certainly what has happened to me. And I do agree with you. I'm better than I was, you know, when I first came back from Peru. But obviously the fact that I'm doing the fecal transplant says I'm still not well. Spoiler alert, the book doesn't end with me saying, and everything's fantastic now. But thankfully, it was never going to end like that. I mean, the whole point of the book is that I think we should all be trying to live better, and that would be, or live differently, and that's what wellness should be, not, you know, getting Botox or turning into Brian Johnson, the don't die guy. I think we all need to listen to our bodies more. And my God, unfortunately, everything I've been through, that needed to happen for me to finally stop look at how I'd been living, and also ask myself questions like, dear God, you know, if I'm lucky I've got another 20 or 30 years left, what do I want my life to be like?
1: This has been fascinating speaking with you, Judith, as always, and it's been so great to just hear you talk about this stuff, and it's been eye-opening and enlightening and all at the same time. It's been such a pleasure speaking with you, as always. Thank you, Judith.
2: Oh, thanks, Richard. Pleasure is all mine.
1: Judith Lucy's new book is called Well, Well, Well.

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Today's conversation with Judith Lucy was made on the lands of the Gadigal people. Producer is Elizabeth Kulas and executive producer is Nicola Harrison. I'm Richard Feidler.

0: Good afternoon, ABC News with Lucy Shannon. New data has revealed the high cost of living is hitting hip pockets in Tasmania harder than anywhere else in the nation. State political reporter Josh Duggan has more.
1: Annual inflation in Hobart hit 4.8% in the year to August, according to the Australian Bureau of Statistics. That's the highest of any capital city, edging out Adelaide and Darwin for first place. Nationally, the rate rose by 4%. The biggest shock here has come via a 7.2% jump in housing prices. Meanwhile, alcohol and tobacco prices rose by 7% and transport costs by 6.6%. The ABS says the ending of the fuel excise relief and higher oil prices have pushed up the cost of transport nationally.
0: The chief executive of Salmon Tasmania says the state's abalone and crayfish industries could face short-term closures as a result of antibiotic use by the salmon industry. Yesterday, seafood giant Tassal announced it would begin injecting fish in pens in the Doncaster Channel with the antibiotic oxytetracycline while waiting for the federal government regulator to make a decision on its application to use the antibiotic fluphenicol again. Salmon Tasmania chief executive John Whittington has told 936 Radio Hobart the industry recognises the potential impact on other fisheries stemming from the use of fluphenicol.
2: And so what we want to do and what we are doing is to sit down with those commercial fishers and work through what are the consequences of time-bound fisheries closures and how can we help overcome any impact on those.
0: A landmark High Court ruling has found planning authorities must consider the local climate impacts of emissions from coal mines before approving projects. Courtney Yandall reports.
3: The decision follows a four-year legal battle by a community environment group over the expansion of Mac Energy's Mount Pleasant coal mine in the Upper Hunter. The High Court today upheld a New South Wales Court of Appeal ruling that the Independent Planning Commission failed to meet its legal obligations when it approved the expansion. The court found it should have considered the downstream emissions produced when the coal is burnt and their potential contribution to local impacts, including bushfires, drought, flooding and extreme heat. Mount Pleasant's expansion approval is now invalid and will need to be reassessed.
0: Paramount Skydance has officially taken over Warner Brothers Discovery in a merger worth well over $100 billion, and it's set to reshape Hollywood and the media landscape. Eliza Getzey explains.
4: The takeover merges two of the biggest studios in Los Angeles after months of legal disputes and fears that cuts and consolidation could harm competition and consumers. It will alter streaming for millions of people and leave one of the biggest US news outlets, CNN, in uncertain territory. The merger will also bring together channels like HBO, CBS, Nickelodeon, Showtime, Comedy Central, DC Studios and Food Network. Paramount will acquire ownership of franchises like Harry Potter, Game of Thrones, The Lord of the Rings and Mission Impossible. The freshly created entertainment behemoth will have the new name Skydance Corporation. Chairman and Chief Executive David Ellison describes the deal as historic for the film industry.
0: The Australian Space Agency has unveiled the nation's first lunar rover named Rover. The machine is due to be sent to the moon's south pole in 2030 as part of NASA's Artemis program. The space agency's Keegan Buzzer says it will play a vital role in the mission.
5: It will carry a NASA payload as part of it, but what it will be doing on the surface of the moon, it'll be going to the south pole of the moon's surface and it will be analysing the soil there. And that will be part of global efforts to try and establish a sustainable presence on the moon.
0: To sport, and Tasmania will field as many as four debutants when it commences its Sheffield Shield season on Thursday. Four new Tigers, Marcus Bean, Will Prestridge, Kaelin Malladay and Tegan Wiley, could all play their first match for Tasmania after being named in a 13-player squad on Tuesday. The Tigers take on New South Wales at Cricket Central in Sydney starting Thursday. They'll be without a number of stars, including Beau Webster, Riley Meredith and Nathan Ellis, due to national commitments and injury. Jordan Silk will again captain the team while experienced Tigers Jake Doran, Gabe Bell, Tim Ward and Ben McDermott are in line to play. Briefly to the weather, there's a strong wind warning for east of Flinders Island, the Upper East Coast and the Lower East Coast. Right now it's 10 in Burnie, 13 in Devonport and Launceston. In Hobart it's 12 degrees, heading for a top of 16. 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
7: On the program today, contract sprayers adapting to new rules around the use of a popular weed killer.
8: I don't have an issue with the 110s. I've been using those for years. They're a good thing. For smaller growers, it could be an issue if they can't get through it all. They might have to work in with their neighbour or something and share a drum or something along those lines. It's in a closed transfer. We don't want to be exposing ourselves to the product, so anything like that is a good thing.
7: And using honey to keep strawberries fresher for longer.
9: If we were able to find a method to extend this shelf life, that would mean that people won't have to throw out as much food as they do, so we'll reduce the overall waste in the strawberry industry, and we can actually utilise the waste product from the honey industry and repurpose it.
7: Investigating the antimicrobial properties of honey, more on that University of Tasmania Honours Project a bit later on in the program. G'day, Larissa Smith with you for Wednesday's edition of The Country Hour. Great to have your company this afternoon. Also ahead, Cattle Australia recommends a dollar a head levy increase by 2028. If you're a beef producer, would you support that levy increase from $5 to $6 a head? Send me your thoughts on the text line. 0438 922 936 is the number. Well, a prominent think tank from an Australian political party is proposing to buy hundreds of supermarkets from Coles and Woolworths and have the government run them. And as Warwick Long reports, the pitch to farmers is that they'll always have a buyer for their crops.
10: It's an idea that has come straight from the American political playbook, where in New York, populist Mayor Zoran Mamdani has a plan for public grocers to deliver discounted groceries to New Yorkers.
11: Here's how it will work. Once a month, our five city-run grocery stores will set prices for this core set of goods at 30% below typical retail prices. No exceptions, no gimmicks. The savings will last for the entire month. That means no weekly fluctuations nor sticker shock at the checkout line.
10: And now it could be coming here. The official think tank for the Greens Party is pitching a plan to forcibly acquire 200 supermarkets from Coles and Woolworths to create a publicly owned grocery chain. Max Chandler-Mather is the executive director of the Greens think tank, the Green Institute, and says the plan would make the supermarket giants more competitive.
12: So what we're proposing is that the federal government establish a publicly owned chain of supermarkets we're calling Fair Go Grocers. They would offer a 30% discount on essentials, so like fruit, veg, milk, meat, cheese, and a 22% discount across the entire shop by cutting out the profit that Coles and Woolworths charge and also the billions of dollars in wasteful corporate spending like marketing, exec salaries, dividends paid to shareholders. We think it's necessary because Coles and Woolworths are screwing people over, driving up prices, maximising their profits, and for all the tinkering around the edges by the Coles and Woolworths of politics, the Labor and Liberal Party, nothing has changed. Prices keep going up, and it's pretty obvious that we need much more substantial change if we're going to allow people to afford their groceries.
10: And Max Chandler-Mather even has a pitch to farmers to say government supermarkets would be a buyer of last resort and put a floor price into their markets.
12: We'd certainly make sure that the Fair Go Grocers would be mandated to treat farmers fairly. And I would say one
13: proposal... Fairly means profit?
12: Well, yeah, but specifically what I would like to highlight is one of the worst practices of Coles and Woolworths is they sign supply contracts with agricultural farmers in Australia. So say a cherry farmer spends years getting this cherry crop ready for market. They are ready to supply it. Then Coles comes along and says, actually, mulch the whole thing. We're not buying a single cherry. Yeah. What we're proposing is Fair Go Grocers would act as a buyer of last resort. In that situation, we'd step in and say, no, we'll buy those cherries at the price that you negotiated and make sure you're not forced to mulch that entire crop. Now, what that does is if you have a big public competitor enter that market, it stops Coles and Woolworths from screwing over farmers because those farmers can say to Coles and Woolworths, well, if you're going to treat us like that, we're just going to sell our crop to Fair Go Grocers.
10: So what do farming groups think about this? Richard Shannon is the executive director of the National Farmers Federation Horticulture Council.
14: What they're proposing is weakest in markets and in places where there's already Aldi in place as a discounter that's already putting some pressure on Coles and Woolworths to bring their prices down. the ACCC even identifies that in particularly in remote communities, there's a case for government-supported community-owned stores. And in other locations, including Tasmania and the Northern Territory, where Aldi doesn't have any or a strong presence, there is a stronger case.
10: Is this a good idea?
14: That's a really good question. And I think it does raise a number of questions, and clearly it's got a few rough edges on it. We just heard the Green spokesman talk about the new public supermarket, as they've put forward, being a buyer of last resort. No real idea how that would work in practice. However, it needs to be said that this appears to be a serious and well-intentioned contribution to a debate I think the country needs to have. It takes on a problem that consumers, regulators and farmers have all raised. Whatever you think of the model, I think it deserves to be weighed on its merits than dismissed out of hand.
10: And Max Chandler-Mather speaking there about effectively the pitch to farmers would be a government-run supermarket would be the buyer of last resort. So if you lose your contract, you have somewhere to sell your crop. What do you make of that idea? Would that help farmers?
14: I mean, they're talking about the potential public supermarket making up about 20-odd percent of the market. You know, being the buyer of last resort for all the produce being produced is a big undertaking. And, you know, there's serious questions about how they would go about doing so in a way that's in the public interest and in the interests of taxpayers, who I assume would be carrying the can for situations where they might have made a commitment to buy more produce than they could possibly sell.
10: And is one of the other problems too, if the government gets into the world of business and selling farmers' produce, effectively you have a government player that could put a ceiling on prices that farmers get?
14: Look, it's just weighing these things up, right? The market isn't working fantastically already, right? And there's an argument that fresh, affordable food is in the public interest. And maybe the market today isn't delivering that as we would want as a community, as a society. So intervening is probably going to have some downsides too. It might marginally improve, the situation that we've got for consumers and for growers, but at what cost?
10: Were you surprised by this suggestion?
14: Not entirely. I mean, in the reporting we've seen, the Greens have taken this to focus groups and done polling on it. It's incredibly popular. While for all the debate about migration, and that is an important public debate for us to have, cost of living is going to remain the number one issue, and I think that's what all political parties understand, running into the next federal election. So I'm not surprised Greens are back in this particular space. They need to take some credit for having set up the initial Senate inquiry into supermarkets a couple of years ago. It's space they're comfortable in, and they want to take a lead in it. And, you know, we feel like it's an important public debate, so we're happy to engage with it.
7: Richard Shannon, Executive Officer with the National Farmers Federation Horticulture Council, ending that report from Warwick Long. Well, what do you think of this idea of government-owned supermarkets? Could it make groceries cheaper and create more competition? Let's ask Nathan Cowman from the state's peak farming body. Afternoon, Nathan. Should the government run supermarkets?
13: Good afternoon, Larissa. It's definitely a very interesting concept. I think, you know, if we take a step back, I think the one thing that we all need at the moment within our grocery buying landscapes is probably more competition, because I think that will be good for grocery shoppers, but it'll also be good for farmers at the beginning of that supply chain.
7: Yeah, and while we talk about that, I mean, when you look at the number of inquiries that Australia has had into the supermarket duopoly, the recommendations, I mean, what do you think has come of those? Have there been any tangible benefits or flow-on effects back to farmers that are still dealing with some of these pricing challenges?
13: No, look, at the moment, I think our farming members across the state are continuing to tell us the same thing, and that's that, you know, the market power of either processors or supermarkets is too great in comparison to the individual rights of farmers. And I think when that imbalance exists, it's just far too easy for farmers to be taken advantage of. And, you know, at those recent ACCC inquiries, you know, we made the comment very clearly, you know, never before have farmers been paid as little for what they do and supermarkets charged as much for what they sell. And ultimately, I think the only winner out of that at the moment is the supermarkets who are banking super profits.
7: You mentioned processors and in particular frozen chip manufacturers in Tasmania have essentially wrapped up price negotiations, bypassing grower committees, particularly this season. Where do you think that leaves the industry and into coming seasons?
13: It leaves us in a very difficult place. I mean, TAS Farmers, on behalf of growers across the state, holds an ACCC exemption, which protects growers from working as a collective when negotiating with our processing sectors. But what it doesn't require is for the processors to negotiate in good faith and stay at the table. You know, if this was to happen anywhere else, I think, you know, there'd be much bigger consequences. But I think because our potato industry is so reliant on two major processors, the market power really does sit with them and their overseas owning interests.
7: Are you worried that the committees for McCain and Simplot, the grower negotiating committees, will be bypassed next year? Or are you comfortable that talks will start out and you know, potentially have more favourable results in the coming seasons?
13: Look, we think with crop failures across Europe and America at the moment, the next potato negotiation season will have a very different dynamic to it. But that's not guaranteed. But I think in order to get the best outcomes possible for growers, we have to work as a collective. And, you know, that work needs to make sure that both the processing and farming sectors are sustainable into the long term. And that requires a lot of goodwill on both sides. I think our farmers have shown that last year. And this year, you know, we tried to kick off negotiations far earlier so that we weren't still negotiating in the end of September. But yeah, something really does need to change in terms of, you know, improving that power imbalance between the growers and processors or supermarkets.
7: And just finally, the Coalition released its migration policy this week. Part of that was a promise to bring, to introduce an ag visa from 2030. What do you think of this idea?
13: We think that an ag visa is urgently overdue. You know, the recent announcements by the federal government to significantly reduce backpacker numbers into Australia is putting in jeopardy a number of producers' ability to operate their businesses this year. And in reality, a lot of the people that were using a backpacker visa really should have already been able to access an ag visa to provide a clear and dependable pathway for the industry to secure that skilled and unskilled seasonal workforce that's needed. We don't think that those workers in any way would have, you know, for example, put pressure on housing supply in our major capital cities. So, yeah, providing a pathway for them into Australia for our agricultural sector is, I think, a great idea that all parties should have a serious look at.
7: Nathan Kalman, thanks for joining the Country Hour this afternoon.
13: My pleasure.
7: Nathan Kalman, CEO of TAS Farmers. We're talking to the Weather Bureau next.
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7: 20 past 12. Let's check the latest on the weather with Ursula Connor from the Bureau. Ursula, any rainfall to report this morning?
18: Hi, Larissa. Oh, look, we did have a cold front cross over the state yesterday, so that brought showers pretty much across the whole state. Bulk of those were into the west coast, where we picked up sort of between 5 and 15 millimetres, up to sort of 20, getting close to 20 millimetres on the more elevated parts. But look, along the north coast and down the east coast, we only saw a couple of millimetres for most places.
7: And what's the outlook for the next few days and into this afternoon?
18: Well, yeah, look, for today, we've now got a ridge of high pressure overhead, so we've seen bulk of those showers clear up. Nothing of note in the gauges today. Plenty of sunshine across northern parts of the state and some cloud just starting to clear about the east now. As we move into the next couple of days, plenty of sunshine on the cards, really. We're going to start to see the winds tend a little bit more northerly as this high pressure system moves out to our east this evening. So, yeah, a lot of sunshine. We'll gradually see the temperatures warming up and be pretty settled, really, over the next couple of days. By the time we get to Friday, we're expecting to see Hobart up to 25, Launceston up to 22 for the maximums, and a little bit of wind starting to pick up as well. So we do see a couple of high fire dangers starting to increase by Friday. So that's currently for the east coast, the Midlands and the southeast, and that sort of northerly flow is ahead of a bit of a sort of cold front and a few troughs to pass over the state on Saturday, which will bring a few more showers across much of the state. Larissa?
7: Okay. What's happening with coastal waters and swell this afternoon?
18: Look, yeah, if you're heading out on the water, currently about the east coast, we're looking at a southerly that's hanging around sort of 10 to 20 knots. Elsewhere, we're just starting to see it come around a little bit more northerly, or north to northeasterly even. And look, by the time we get into tomorrow, we're going to see those north to northeasterly winds throughout, increasing to around 10 to 20 knots. They'll be reaching 30 knots about the northwest, and then we'll also see those stronger winds extending through the southeast tomorrow evening. In terms of the swell through the west and south, today we're looking at a west-southwesterly 4 to 5 metres. That drops off a bit tomorrow to 3 to 4 metres. In the north, we've got a westerly around 1 metre, and in the east, we've got a southerly around 1 to 2 metres.
7: What about warnings?
18: Warnings, look, we have the marine wind warning for tomorrow for the northwest and the southeast corner as well. We also have a frost warning out for tomorrow, going to be a bit of a chilly start to the day before we see the daytime temperatures warming up. So that frost warning is current for the Midlands and the Upper Derwent.
7: Thanks, Ursula.
18: Thanks, bye.
7: Ursula Connor there with all the weather details. 23 past 12. Well, ag industry figures are unsure what options are left to legally dispose of empty containers of a weed killer heavily used in poppy growing. Around 10,000 hectares of poppies have been planted this season. In future years, 20-litre drums that contain paraquat and diaquat will be phased out for 110-litre drums with a closed-loop system that prevents triple rinsing. Toby McGee has the story.
19: Back in June, National Chemical Regulator, the APVMA, approved the continued use of paraquat and diaquat, but it reduced application rates and imposed a closed-loop system on new stock of the herbicide, stopping short of banning it. Ken Buckby, manager of Springland Spraying, welcomes safety improvements like an end to decanting and already uses 110-litre drums.
8: I don't have an issue with the 110s. I've been using those for years. They're a good thing. For smaller growers, it could be an issue if they can't get through it all. They might have to work in with their neighbour or something and share a drum or something along those lines or get a contractor in. But, yeah, myself, I think it's a great thing. It'll cut down on 20-litre drums and it's in a closed transfer. You know, we don't want to be exposing ourselves to the product, so anything like that is a good thing.
19: Would you be able to tell me a little bit more about your impressions of this new closed-loop system? Was it something you were already practicing?
8: Yeah, not so much with spray seed or diquat and paraquat, but whenever possible, we would use the 110s, and it just limits exposure. I think down the track, most things will move to some sort of closed-loop system. It's only a matter of time, and that's not a bad thing.
19: Some people are a little unsure and unhappy with the Schultz connection, which is about $3,600. Would you like to see a more universal connection be used that can then perhaps be used for other chemicals beyond paraquat as well?
8: Yeah, for sure. Yeah, if they'd come up with something that we could use across the board on other things, that'd be fine. The Schultz connector, the micromatic coupling, that's actually not that bad. You know, you can buy just the coupling for $600 or $700 and plumb it into your existing chemical induction line. So, you know, you can overthink it and put a pump and all sorts of things in, but you don't have to go overboard.
19: Farmers like Michael Nichols from Sisters Creek support safety improvements, but he says many farmers won't use all of the larger volume before it expires.
20: So suddenly we've been not burdened, because I actually agree with a closed loop. I think a closed loop system is a very safe way of doing it. But what they've done is they've named, so Australia only has one official closed loop system at the moment, and it's called the Schultz closed loop. Now, Schultz are the people that make the 1,000-litre cubes or the pods, but they also can make 110-litre drums. Now, Schultz have this specially designed lid that you can clip in their special Schultz connector, and you can extract that chemical using the Schultz connector, the pump and the flow meter to pump straight into your spray rig, which is fine for the mainland, because they use this Schultz system quite a lot on the broad acre when they're buying thousands and thousands of litres of chemical. But in Tassie, we traditionally only use 10s and 20-litre drums, and that's where the issues come in, because they've now talking about it needs to have this Schultz connector in it, which means we've got to look at buying a pump and a connector, and it will now come in 110-litre drums.
19: Is there a reason why the smallest size it'll come in is 110 litres?
20: Yeah, because that is the smallest size that the Schultz connector comes in. Then there's a secondary issue that comes with the Schultz connector, is that because it's a closed loop system, you end up with a few dregs in the bottom of the drum because it can't draw the entire amount out, which means that we can no longer triple rinse our drums, which means that if you can't triple rinse the drum, that means they're not allowed to go into landfill because they haven't been rinsed properly, because there's a contamination risk.
19: He supports a cheaper, rinsable connection system for all chemicals that's being adopted in Europe.
20: I actually did a trip to the UK in June, and we came across a lot of the farmers over there, and they were just transitioning to something called an Easy Connect system. Now, this is a system that all of Europe is going to implement at the end of this year. It was mainly designed by three of the predominant chemical companies, so Syngenta, Bayer and BASF have all come up with this Easy Connect lid. It screws onto all our drums, or all our drums come with this lid. And basically, you then buy an Easy Connect system that bolts onto the side of your spray rig, and all of the drums will have this lid, and you can then decanter all the chemical out of your drum. It just seems like a very practical way for Tasmania and even southern Victoria that use a lot of 20-litre drums.
19: And is there a reason why this isn't the case?
20: Well, I think it's because people just haven't been made aware of it. Like, I didn't even know it existed. I didn't even know a closed loop system existed until June this year. So I think it's just a matter of not having the knowledge that there is systems out there, and that if Europe's going down that line and three of the biggest chemical companies are going down that line, I don't think it would be that big a step to get Australia to follow suit as well.
19: He's worried about what will happen after the remaining stock of 20 litre containers runs out.
20: Farmers are practical creatures. And the practical way is, I still need the chemical, I need to grow my crop. I'm not going to buy a $3,600 pump that is only used for one to two chemicals when I've probably got 120 in the shed.
19: Contractor Ken Buckby believes that if farmers cannot use current recycling methods, an alternative will eventuate.
8: If they're not drum muster compatible, I'm not sure what we're going to do. Something will come about. If they become a common thing, something will get done, but for the time being, as I said, they've always taken them back. If they don't do that, I guess we'll be stockpiling them until someone comes up with a decent use for them or a way of disposing it.
19: Is there any risk of keeping the empty or near-empty containers stockpiled for so long?
8: Oh, I mean, you don't want to do it. It's a bit of a fire risk, I suppose, if you think about it, but we don't want to be throwing them in the bin or, you know, burning them or doing anything silly, so you better have to hang on to them until there is a way of getting rid of them.
19: Interstate farmers can return containers to manufacturers for refilling thanks to the closed-loop system. But shipping logistics doesn't allow this for Tasmania.
20: On the mainland, the Schultz system is actually collected. So once you've emptied your vessel, you ring up your distributor and they come and grab the drums and they go and take it and they can refill it. Because it's a closed loop, there's no chance of contamination. But here in Tassie, we don't have that option because we've got lots of different suppliers and it would be a logistical nightmare to send empty vessels, well, when I say empty, with a little bit of residue in the base, back to the multiple suppliers on the mainland, which is why that part of the story hasn't really been thought about yet.
19: In a statement to the ABC, the APVMA said that users should contact the product manufacturer about any return or stewardship options for containers used with closed mixing and loading systems. AgSafe is the company who run the drum muster program. Chief Executive Officer Alicia Garden told the ABC that these 110-litre containers would not be eligible for collection through drum muster and should instead be returned through the relevant manufacturer's return scheme.
7: Toby McGee with that report. And of course, last month, a Senate inquiry was launched into the National Chemical Regulator's decision to allow the continued use of paraquat. Submissions on that inquiry close in 2 weeks. Let's get some news headlines with Lucy Shannon.
0: Good afternoon. Making news. The head of the World Health Organization has called for transparency from Russia about the death of a lab worker in Siberia from suspected pneumonic plague. Unconfirmed local media reports say the woman died last week after an accident at the plague research center where she worked. Russia says not to believe rumors. US President Donald Trump has offered to help Moscow deal with the issue and says he'll speak to his Russian counterpart Vladimir Putin very soon. Anthony Albanese has called on the international community to financially support Pacific nations in addressing climate change. The Prime Minister has spent 3 days in the region as part of the Australian-led pre-COP talks, which included a visit to Tuvalu. And a flight route between Launceston and Adelaide has resumed for the peak tourism season. For the sixth consecutive season, Virgin will operate 3 return flights a week between the cities on Tuesdays, Thursdays and Saturdays until April. More news at 1.
1: Tasmania's courts have seen a 40% increase in applications relating to breaches of family violence orders.
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1: So will new laws help tackle the rise of this insidious crime?
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7: Coming up, a popular Mexican fast food chain promoting Aussie produce but importing tons of pork for its stores, and farmers aren't pretty happy about it. And we'll also have a look at why Cattle Australia is proposing to increase the grass-fed transaction levy by $1 a head. And of course, Richard Bailey with all the prices from Piranha yesterday, a bit closer to 1 o'clock. Well, strawberries and honey are sweet, but together, can they reduce food waste? Research from the University of Tasmania has been investigating the antimicrobial properties of honey and how it can reduce food decay. Duncan Bailey found out more.
23: My name's Finlay Welton. I am an honours student in the Bachelor of Agricultural Science at the University of Tasmania.
24: Finn, you've been experimenting if honey can preserve the life of strawberries. What have you found so far?
23: So far, we've found that honey, especially leatherwood honey, has some unique chemical compounds that can contribute to antibacterial and antioxidant profiles. We actually were utilising a fermented leatherwood honey as well that was supplied by Blue Hills Honey that naturally fermented in storage. So we kind of tested that against regular unfermented honeys to gauge its chemistry. And then using it in an edible coating around strawberries, we found that although these, I guess, compounds, these antimicrobial compounds were there and present, it didn't have too much of an effect on the shelf life of the strawberries themselves. It could have contributed to reduced weight loss over the course of the assessment period, but further analysis into that will have to be undergone to to really solidify some conclusions. Yeah.
24: What is it about leatherwood honey that makes it a good preservative?
23: So there's these things called podophenolic compounds. They contribute to antioxidant profiles and things like pH, water content, available water content in the honey. So the percentage of honey that's moisture, all of that stuff sort of works together to contribute to antibacterial and antimicrobial effectiveness. Yeah.
24: And so you're kind of coating the strawberries in this. Does it affect the taste or the flavor of the strawberries much?
23: No, it actually doesn't. So we're using the honey within another edible coating. So we use some xanthan gum and a couple other ingredients to create the actual structural base of the edible coating. And then edible coatings usually have a bioactive agent. So we're using the honey as that bioactive agent.
24: And what is the typical shelf life of strawberries? And, you know, what difference would being able to preserve them longer make for farmers?
23: So you've probably experienced this yourself, but whenever you buy a punnet, it's always a bit iffy how long it's going to last. Like, they've got quite a short shelf life. It's up to about a week you can start to see those big effects from decay and that main fungal, grey fungal growth that comes through. So if we were able to find a method to reduce or extend this shelf life, that would mean that people won't have to throw out as much food as they do, so we'll reduce the overall waste in the strawberry industry. And we can actually utilize the waste product from the honey industry, that fermented leatherwood honey, and repurpose it somewhere else.
24: And you're clearly pretty passionate about food wastage. I guess, what implication does this research have on managing food waste in Tasmania in a greater sense?
23: Yeah, so I'm pretty passionate in that area. I think this study, although we didn't find what we wanted to, it continues that sort of precedent that we should be looking towards in terms of closing the gap in our food system. So really trying to reduce the waste within an industry. And if we can do that by also utilizing waste from another industry, then that's the most efficient way that we can do things, really. So, and we can actually utilize the waste product from the honey industry, that fermented leatherwood honey, and repurpose it somewhere else.
24: And you're clearly pretty passionate about food wastage. I guess, what implication does this research have on managing food waste

0: yeah, we'll keep tweaking this methodology and we'll see what we can come up with. But at the moment, yeah, it's looking pretty good.
1: That's Ben Walton. He's an honours student investigating if Tasmania's leatherwood honey could improve the shelf life of strawberries. And he was speaking to reporter Duncan Bailey. At the top of the program, we heard about an idea for governments to own supermarkets, potentially reducing food prices and putting a floor in the market to benefit farmers as well. On the text line, Gil says, we want fresh fruit and vegetables instead of product that is sent to Melbourne to be processed and then sent back to Tasmania. Paddock to plate is what we want. Thanks, Gil. Thanks for your text. 0438 922 936 is the number to reach me on. Well, a major fast food chain has come under fire for advertising that it uses Australian produce whilst importing hundreds of tonnes of Danish pork per year. Guzman & Gomez, a Mexican-themed fast food chain, claims it will always provide transparency to you about what is in its food. But Australian pig farmers say there needs to be more truthful about the meat in its burritos, tacos and other products. Warwick Long reports.
2: At GYG, it's always been about the love.
3: It's claims like this that has raised the ire of Australian pig farmers.
2: It's why we travel across the country to find the best Aussie ingredients. Farmers, love ya.
3: An investigation by regional newspaper The Weekly Times and confirmed by the company has shown Guzman y Gomez, the large Mexican fast food chain in Australia, is importing tons of pork for its menus. And the industry says it should be telling consumers about it.
4: Well, look, the problem for us is the lack of imports transparency. So imported meat is hiding in plain sight. Restaurants and fast food chains, and GYG is just one example, of course, very good example. They're serving imported pork, for example, in a pulled pork burrito, and the customers have no idea because it's not currently a requirement to call it out on the menu.
3: Rob Farmer is the acting head of Australian Pork Limited, the industry body for Australia's pig industry. He says the Guzman y Gomez example is why his industry wants similar laws that apply now to Australian seafood, which make fast food chains and restaurants declare if their product is Australian, imported or mixed.
4: It's just extremely inconsistent out there at the moment. You know, you go into a McDonald's and you've got Aussie beef on the packaging of a Big Mac. You know, and you go to a different chain and you don't get anything told about what's in the pulled pork burrito, you know. So it is a real mess from a consistency to the customer point of view. So this is a great opportunity to create a lot more consistency, which would then be easier for all kinds of customers to navigate.
3: Do you think a lot of Australians would be shocked to learn they're turning up to a fast food restaurant and eating imported pork?
4: Yes, I don't think they'd have any idea. And in fact, I mean, when you go and ask yourself, I mean, I've done it a number of times. The service staff often don't know themselves and can't give you an answer at some of these restaurants and chains. So, obviously, the point of regulation is to serve the customer in this respect. And so it's going to take regulation to make it uniform. At the moment, it's completely inconsistent what's out there. So July 1, new regulation came in to require seafood to be called out on menu with it's called the AIM system, A-I-M, so A for Australian, I for imports, M for mixed. That came into effect July 1. It's been very well implemented from what I can see across eating out at home. But if you're a customer and you're getting into the habit of understanding what that means on the menu, how can it make sense for it not to apply to the whole menu? You know, it's just causing confusion. And this is a great opportunity to create a new habit in customers being able to look for this across the whole menu, and that's what we're calling for. Just extend the regulation to pork and all, and why not all meat on menu? And that way it's a lot simpler for customers to navigate and make an informed choice.
3: When contacted by the ABC, Guzman y Gomez, or GYG, confirmed it was importing pork from Denmark. In a statement voiced by a reporter, it says,
5: "At GYG, we're a proud supporter of Australian farmers, sourcing hundreds of tonnes of fresh, high-quality produce every week. 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
1: Those reasons are not accepted by Northern Victorian pig farmer Tim Kingmer, who says pork in Australia isn't seasonal and it's available all year round.
2: No, there's definitely not seasonal for the pig industry. And from my perspective in my farm, I run climate-controlled sheds, so my pigs are, you know, sitting whatever temperature they require. And in, let's say, a sow's 25 degrees, they sit in that every day of the year. So my production is weekly, like the rest of the Australian pig industry.
1: That reasoning doesn't sit well with you.
2: It doesn't wash at all, that reasoning. And really, we're here talking about giving the consumer the choice. Let's not, you know, make an excuse why we might bring in imported product that's got to travel around the world. Let's talk about the great product we have here in Australia and give the consumer the choice to buy Australian pork.
1: Mr. Kingmar has cited statements on GYG's own website about its procurement of products and its commitment to transparency as reasons for it to rethink the importation of up to 25 tonnes per week of imported pork to sell in Australia in its Mexican food products.
2: As I look at GYG and their, you know, almost their mission statement, it's about getting fresh produce and best quality. We have it on their doorstep, so it really encourages them to support Aussie pig farmers.
1: That is what they list at GYG. We believe in real food made fresh using only the best ingredients. As part of our commitment to clean, we will always provide transparency to you about what is in our food. Given so many questions have had to be asked about imports from GYG to get to this point, do you think they're standing up to their mission statement?
2: I think they could do better. And in terms of transparency, I think it sounds like they support our push to actually write where the, you know, country of origin of their products are from, and let's really get them to commit to that. And also, when it comes to fresh, can't be fresher than buying local. Flavors.
3: We do it all because we love you. Love you.
4: Some GYG advertising there. And pig farmer Tim Kingmer ending that report from Warwick Long. Data from the Federal Department of Agriculture shows the extent of pork imports into the country. In case you were wondering, in 2025, Australia imported $1 billion worth of pork and pork products. So that's about 167,000 tonnes, bacon, ham, and that includes fresh chilled and frozen pig meat, along with $111 million worth of preserved pig meat, so ham and bacon. It always pays to check where your product comes from when you go to the supermarket. You can't find much Australian bacon these days.
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4: We'll be chatting to livestock reporter Richard Bailey in just a tick. But before that, cattle producers would pay more in levy dollars under a proposal put to them by industry peak body Cattle Australia. As part of its review of the cattle transaction levy, Cattle Australia is recommending it increase from $5 to $6 per animal sold. Cattle Australia Chief Executive Will Evans says even if a levy increase is approved, there's a lot of work to be done on accountability and transparency before it would come into effect in July 2028.
13: After 8 months process, 34 regional consultations around the country, two discussion papers, producer surveys and a variety of different engagement methods, what we've come to is essentially a two-stage process. The first and most important thing that we heard from producers is a need for better engagement, better accountability and better transparency in this system. So in the next 8 months, leading into the 1st of July 2027, we've dictated a set of requirements that need to be met by all of the levy recipient bodies to clearly articulate where the value in their, all of their program areas is for producers and where they see that value going forward. The assessment that we've completed is the last 17 years. What we're handing over now is, well, where is it today and where is it in the future? Providing that those requirements can be met and that, and we agreed that there is a clear articulation of value, we will then approve a process for the levy to increase, or we're recommending that we are given the power to approve a process for the levy to increase by $1 by the 1st July 2028.
11: You've outlined that process and I appreciate that, but you're asking levy payers to vote right now for a levy increase, well, and they've come back to you and said that they don't believe that the existing $5 levy, let alone a $6 levy, has the accountability and transparency that they've expected. So is that a big ask?
13: Well, no. So, and this is the key aspect of the second part of the recommendation, which is that the funding that will be increased is being dedicated to specific purposes. So the three levels of assessment that we've done has identified that there are programs that producers engage with and see significant value in and that are facing program cost pressures. So the $1 that we're increasing, we're allocating where that funding is to go, and that funding is to go specifically to things that producers have expressed to us have value to them today.
11: The division of it, though, will remain the same. I'm talking about the division between the residue survey, the marketing, and the R&D being the main three?
13: Yes, that's correct.
11: What will be the process from here, Will? This will be put to a vote where all levy payers will get the chance to have a vote?
13: That's correct. So on Friday, the recommendations will be distributed to every levy payer in the country. And in November, a vote will be held where every levy payer is able to express their views. So we want to make sure this is as inclusive as possible. We've obviously done extensive consultation, but not everyone has had the opportunity to be a part of this. So we're very conscious of that. This process will allow every levy payer in the country to be able to express their views.
11: How much extra money will be collected by increasing the levy by a dollar?
13: So between the two levy recipient bodies, it'll be $12 million all up, or just over $12 million based on historical averages.
11: And as it stands, is the levy money that's being collected each year being expended each year, or is there a reserve fund?
13: For some of the bodies, they are now, or two of the bodies, they've now reached a point where what they receive each year is fully allocated, and for one of them, it's actually underneath what it needs to be fully covering its costs. So they're now slowly in a process of spending down their reserves, and that's why we've specifically recommended an allocation to them to arrest that decline and to manage that increase. For the program areas that we've identified within Meat and Livestock Australia, those are program areas that are facing internal cost pressures. Essentially, the industry has over time, through demand, largely required these services to be grown and to be bigger and to provide better value for industry. But the challenge that we have is they are facing a cost pressure. So the specific allocation that we're making to those is about relieving that.
11: And further on that, I did skim the full report this morning. I haven't read it in detail, but I did note one line. I'll just read it out, saying that there were concerns about the decline in the current level of levy reserves and also the lack of measurable outcomes achieved from the expenditure of reserves linked to the former CN30 program. Now, that was the former ambition to get to carbon neutrality by 2030 that's been walked away from since. So it sounds like, was there money wasted trying to achieve that?
13: I think the history of that is quite complex, and people have differing views on it. But what was, I think, expressed as a frustration was it was felt like that was an aspiration that wasn't something that was industry was engaged on. It wasn't something industry was calling for. And I think the challenge with it after the fact was we were always playing catch up with what it was designed to achieve. The reality is levy funds are quite finite resources. Even in a big budget, we don't have an unlimited amount of them. And the feeling and the feedback that we got from producers was that's an investment program that would have best fit with the government or with somebody else for taxation purposes. It's potentially not the best use of finite levy resources.
11: Just finally, Will, there would also be put in place a more regular review so that we don't go another 17 years without things being looked at?
13: That's correct, mate. And look, I think one of the important things, the challenge for us in this period, like going back through 17 years worth of worth of investment data is we change systems and we change metrics consistently. And for us, it's a difficult thing to compare like for like. But one of the things that is important for industry to understand, there was a proposal presented to us that the inflation effect on the levy had basically reduced its purchasing power, and we needed to restore that purchasing power. In real terms, if the levy had been adjusted for inflation during this period, it would be worth $8.60 today. Now, we rejected that. We said, no, any increase in the levy needs to clearly articulate where benefit can be produced for producers and what benefit that's going to create. So the reason we've come to the recommendation that we have is that we can identify clear program areas that have value to levy payers, and we believe that a small adjustment for them or a small investment in them will receive a larger benefit. Now, we are also saying that this needs to be reviewed by 2030, and that will be the start of a consistent review cycle for the grass-fed beef sector that will occur every 5 years.
4: That was Cattle Australia Chief Executive Will Evans speaking with Angus Verley. The increase in the levy will be put to a vote of levy payers at the Meat and Livestock Australia AGM next month. Well, let's stay with cattle. Livestock reporter Richard Bailey has been keeping an eye on local markets for us. Hi, Richard.
14: G'day, Larissa. How are you going?
4: Very well. How were cattle selling yesterday at Piranha?
14: We had 91 trading brown cattle, about the same number as last week. Most of the cattle were a little bit cheaper, but a lot of that had to do with quality. There was some very, very average quality cattle in the yard. The best of the yearling steers made 400 to 462 cents. Best heifers, 400 to 440. Then your secondary steers, anywhere from 330 to 380 cents a kilo. And heifers, 348 to 392 cents. Most of those seconds went back to the paddock. There were a few grown steers and bullocks, and they made 430 to 452. They sold very well. And then there was only a very small number of cows, 20 cows. This market was a bit stronger. Heavy cows, 366 to 386 cents. And then the leaner cows, 280 to 342 cents, with the vast majority of them going back to the paddock as well. So, it's surprising, given the season, that I would have thought that we'd see a bit better quality of cattle coming to the market by now. But it's a bit wet in places, and it's been a little bit chilly.
4: A little bit. I had frost on my car this morning.
14: Oh, well, you get that. You must have been up early.
4: Yes. Over in the sheep yards, what happened there?
14: Okay, only 364 lambs, 450 less than last week. Just a couple of pens of new seasons, three or four pens of new seasons lambs. They sold exceptionally well, $238 to $298 a head. And then heavy old lambs made $280 to $316. Trade lambs, $206 to $292. And light lambs, $180 to $200. They were bought by processors. There were really not enough store lambs to get a handle on. Over in the mutton yard, 523 mutton, which is 300 more than last week, which I think followed the beginning of starting to see a few more sheep in the yard. The best of the heavy sheep made $240 to $260. The medium weight's $150 to $220. And restock has bought very light sheep, $92 to $122. So pretty good day in the sheep and lamb market.
4: And with processor capacity and shifts, where are things at with abattoirs?
14: Some of them are working full-time, some of them are not. Depends a bit where you go. Certainly the big boys on interstate, they haven't got their lamb kills up and running, you know, to the extent that they would normally have them running. It's early days. We're only the first week in October, so there'll be some pretty interesting things happening in the next couple of weeks. There's some widespread rain, you know. There was a bit through the north of this state, but there was some widespread rain through South Australia, Victoria and New South Wales, so that'll have a big impact as well. Just remember, we've got a store sale next Thursday. 1,750 cattle expected, could be a few more.
4: Okay, and we'll get a full wrap of those interstate markets on Friday.
14: We will.
4: Thank you, Richard.
14: Thanks, Larissa.
4: Livestock reporter Richard Bailey there. Time to find out what is happening on Afternoons with Joel Reinberger. Hello, Joel.
15: G'day there, Larissa. Do you like blood sports, Larissa? Do you like watching grown people beating each other up?
4: Not particularly. I know. I prefer tennis. I don't mind a bit of AFL, but that's the extent of my capacity to sit in front of the telly and watch sport.
15: Yeah, look, I'm not a huge sport watcher, but I will watch the occasional bit of kickboxing or MMA. And,
4: oh, yes, because you're into that with martial arts.
15: That's right. Coming into the studio today is arguably the best kickboxer that has ever been. Now, a lot of people won't know who I'm talking about, but his name is Benny Urquidez, and he was world champion. He had six titles in five different weight divisions.
4: Wow. How do you do that?
15: Yeah, by being absolutely unbelievable, by being a 5'6" guy who can beat up 6-foot guys without even trying very hard. He was absolutely stunning. And after his career as a kickboxer ended with, and I think his official record is 49-1-1, 49 wins, one tie, one loss, and there's 35 knockouts in that. So he's just incredible. After that finished, he then went into movies. And so there's a couple of movies where he fights Jackie Chan.
4: Oh.
15: And Jackie Chan reckons one of those movies is the best movie fight he ever made. Which kind of gives you an idea of the stature of this guy, of Benny the Jet. He's in Tasmania. He's flying in this afternoon, and first thing from the airport, he's going to stop by the studio here to have a chat with me about his life, about his career as a kickboxer, about his career in Hollywood, teaching other, you know, movie stars and stuff how to fight. So that's going to be absolutely fascinating. And our museum item today, a little bit closer to home, we are going to the Grote Reber Museum at the Mount Pleasant Observatory and having a look at his electric car. So, you know, decades ago, he had an electric car built and he used to drive it around Bothwell. So, yes, we'll find out more about that today.
4: Sounds fascinating. Thank you, Joel. That's all coming up from 1:30. That's it from me. Tony Briscoe, crossing fingers. He'll be back in the chair tomorrow. It's time for the news, 1 o'clock.
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17: Good afternoon, Guy Stainer with ABC News. Environmental activists are celebrating a landmark High Court ruling which has rendered approval for a major New South Wales coal mine invalid. It follows a 4-year legal battle by a community environment group over the expansion of the Mount Pleasant coal mine in the Upper Hunter Valley. The court has found the Independent Planning Commission was required to consider how downstream global emissions from the mine's coal would impact climate change. The group's president, Wendy Wales, says the decision will have national implications for how fossil fuel projects are assessed.
18: We're so grateful for this decision. We can finally make a change in direction in our laws and reflect the need to consider the climate impacts of our Scope 3 emissions from the coal that we export.
17: The chief executive of Salmon Tasmania says the state's abalone and crayfish industries could face closures again as a result of antibiotic use by his industry. State political reporter Josh Duggan has more.
19: Tasmania's salmon industry hopes to use the antibiotic chlorfenicol again this summer, but while it waits for a decision from the regulator, it started injecting fish with another drug, oxytetracycline. Detection of chlorfenicol in abalone and rock lobsters last season led to temporary closures of those fisheries. John Whittington from Salmon Tasmania has told 936 ABC Hobart short closures are likely again, but efforts are being made to limit the consequences.
20: How can we help overcome any impact?
19: The salmon industry is also looking to expand its antibiotic use to Okehampton Bay on the east coast this summer.
17: Tasmania's Shadow Minister for Police, Fire and Emergency Services says potential cuts to the state's fire service and SES could make it difficult to protect Tasmanians this fire season. In an email seen by the ABC, the State Fire Commission says it's reviewing its operation model in order to ensure it's financially sustainable. Shadow Emergency Services Minister Jen Butler says any cuts would be bad news.
0: It does look like some of the promises that have been made, such as the proposed Kingston Fire Station, may not be forthcoming, but we need to make sure that there's not any cuts to those frontline fire service operators as well as SES workers.
17: The state government has been contacted for comment. Tasmania Police says it's charged a 15-year-old girl following a disturbance in Hobart CBD yesterday afternoon. The teenager has been charged with behaving in a violent manner, unlawfully carrying a dangerous article in a public place and stealing. Prime Minister Anthony Albanese has departed the Pacific after attending high-level climate talks but avoided taking questions from the media. Climate reporter Romy Stevens has more from Fiji.
21: Anthony Albanese has spent 3 days in the region as part of the Australian-led pre-COP talks. The trip included a visit to Tuvalu, but the Australian government's faced criticism over the turnout, with only two of the 14 leaders present hailing from nations outside the Pacific. Mr Albanese has left Fiji without taking questions from the media. Climate Change Minister Chris Bowen says he personally has held two press conferences during the week.
22: The only reason I didn't hold a press conference yesterday is because I was coming and going to Tuvalu and didn't get back until well into the evening.
21: Pre-COP continues until tomorrow.
17: Defence Minister Richard Marles says the announcement of a new submarine shipyard in the United States is good news for AUKUS. US President Donald Trump made the announcement for a new $9.5 billion shipyard located in Baltimore to produce submarines and submarine parts. Australia is due to buy three second-hand Virginia-class nuclear-powered submarines under the AUKUS Defence Pact. Mr Marles has welcomed the announcement, saying there is an increase in the rate of submarine construction in the US.
23: The schedule is on cue, I guess, to achieving what we need to see it achieved by the early 2030s in order to create the space for us to be able to purchase the first of the Virginia classes.
17: Defender Jordan Ridley has moved from Essendon to Geelong in a big move on day three of the AFL's trade period. Ridley, who turns 28 in a fortnight, won the Bombers Club Champion Award in 2020, but has struggled with injuries, playing just 26 games in the last three seasons. To Tasmania's weather, today's strong wind warnings have now been cancelled for the state today, fine with light variable winds this afternoon. It's currently 11 degrees in Burnie, 12 in Hobart, 13 in Devonport and 14 in Launceston. ABC News.
24: G'day, welcome to The World Today. I'm Andy Park, coming to you from Gadigal Land in Sydney. Nice to be with you. This Wednesday, 3 years on from the October 7 attacks on Israel, a memorial in Sydney's Bondi Beach to remember the victims. And is it curtains for old Hollywood?
25: It's pretty seismic. We're down to a rather small number of legacy studios, and now Paramount and Warner Brothers have been subsumed under this new Skydance parent company. There will be extremely large layoffs. Hollywood is cringing in terms of those layoffs.
24: That story shortly. First, though, the Coalition is getting some pushback over its plan to slash net overseas migration, with business leaders and migrant groups flagging major problems with the policy. The opposition is promising to shrink the migration intake to 100,000 people per year in the first 2 years of an elected Coalition government. Some of Australia's top business voices, though, are warning it could hurt the economy. Here's Steph Smale.
26: The Coalition says reducing net overseas migration is the right way to put Australia first. But Prerana Mehta says Australia's multicultural communities are on edge.
27: Those communities have not been asked, they haven't been consulted, and they really need to be at the table before some of these decisions are being made.
26: Prerana Mehta is the Chief Executive of the Federation of Ethnic Communities Councils of Australia.
27: I think the migration numbers almost feel like dials, right, that get turned up and down for political advantage. But we're forgetting that actually the decisions that are made around policy proposals affect individuals, they affect families, workers, students, and many people that already call Australia home.
26: The Coalition wants to reduce net overseas migration to 100,000 people per year for 2 years if it's elected in 2028. But do those numbers add up?
1: I don't think so.
26: David Wilden is a fellow with the Migration Policy Institute and a former Department of Home Affairs Assistant Secretary.
1: Once you start to pull apart the component parts, it raises some very big questions. They talk, for example, about the economic impact being positive because they're going to bring in people who pay more tax. Well, at the same time, they're talking about they're not touching healthcare workers, they're not touching working holiday makers. Well, they're the large numbers and they pay low tax.
26: Under the opposition's plan, net overseas migration would lift to 160,000 by year four. In contrast, Labor wants to get net overseas migration down to 225,000 per year by 2028, while One Nation has vowed to tip migration into negative territory before introducing a cap of 130,000. As part of the coalition's policy, migration numbers will be tied to the amount of housing available, which David Wilden says is illogical.
1: If you've got working holidaymakers turning up that they want to work in agricultural areas, it makes no difference to housing supply in Sydney and Melbourne, where the great pressures are. I do think that bears a bit more examination.
26: But overall, business leaders are worried. Commonwealth Bank boss Matt Comyn says there's potential for the plan to hurt the economy.
2: Migration has provided an economic tailwind. Now, of course, when the infrastructure isn't able to keep pace, it creates real shortages, as it has. But these sorts of, changes and reductions generally have consequences.
26: Australian Chamber of Commerce and Industry Chief Executive Andrew McKellar agrees. He argues Australia's problem is the skills and housing shortage, not migration.
3: That's the wrong place to start. We've got to look at where are those skill shortages, how do we address the housing supply problem. And I think, the concern is that in the Coalition's plan, there are deep cuts in migration. So even though they've been clever about, some of the ways that they've done this, we still end up with a lower skills intake, less students coming to the country. It's going to have an impact on our growth potential in the future.
26: The Coalition is hitting back, denying the plan is a political reaction to One Nation's growing popularity.
6: We've got a guest worker economy now, 3 million people on temporary visas.
26: Opposition leader Angus Taylor says it's about regaining control of Australia's borders and focusing on getting more skills into the country.
6: The focus of our immigration policy should be cutting the numbers, but also raising the standards and getting the right skills we need as a country, putting Australia first.
26: He's rejected the Property Council's claim the Coalition is trying to limbo dance under One Nation's migration bar.
6: Australia is a hotel, not a home. I mean, this is not the Australia that we've traditionally had. It is a big change. It's a mistake.
26: The Liberal leader says aged care workers will be covered by an additional 100,000 skilled visas, acknowledging workers are needed to fill gaps in both the health and aged care sectors.
7: Stephanie Smale there. Well, some of Australia's Jewish community gathered at Sydney's Bondi Beach this morning to commemorate 3 years since the deadly October 7 assault on Israel. 1,200 people were killed, while 251 were taken hostage in the surprise dawn attack by Hamas. Alison Shaw was at Bondi for the service and filed this report.
8: As blustery wind blew through Bondi, hundreds huddled together. They arrived just after six to remember those killed in Israel 3 years ago.
9: It's a day that has reverberated in every Jewish community around the world.
10: I think as Israeli, we understand the importance of this day, and I think it's so beautiful to see how many people from our community and outside the community understand the importance of it as well. As someone who lost family members myself, I think it's amazing to see how people come together and acknowledge and mourn that day.
8: Several in the crowd came draped in Australian and Israeli flags. Before listening to songs and speeches, the crowd held a moment of silence at 6:29 a.m., the same time of day Hamas militants launched their deadly assault on Israel in 2023. For many, it's a moment that will never be forgotten.
4: It was important for me to come down here because this is our brothers and sisters.
5: This is a date we cannot, we'll never ignore. And that's the first time we remember and acknowledge October 7th following Bondi attack, which gives us another layer.
8: 1,200 people were killed and more than 250 people taken hostage. Alex Rivchen is the co-CEO of the Executive Council of Australian Jewry.
11: We saw things that we thought belonged to the medieval times and the Nazi era, you know, of people being dragged off to captivity, of thrill killing of Jewish civilians, house-to-house hunting of Jews. These are things that we never thought could happen again. And so, you know, there's a trauma that we all feel, but also we come together in strength and solidarity. We uplift each other, we comfort each other, and we get through it.
8: He says today's anniversary also provides an opportunity for the community to take a stand against anti-Semitism within Australia.
11: To look at what's happened in the past 3 years in our own country, how our country has changed, how anti-Semitism became normalised at a time when there should have been global solidarity and unity against extremism and terrorism and anti-Semitism. We seem to fracture and lose our way.
8: Speakers who addressed the crowd acknowledged this year's anniversary was being held in the shadow of the December 14 massacre at Bondi Beach. The Israeli ambassador to Australia is Hillel Newman.
12: There is a direct line between the shooting at Nova and the shooting at Bondi.
8: 3 years have now passed since the October 7 attacks, and for many at Bondi and across the country, there is much to reflect on.
5: I think too early to say or too early to judge. Three horrific years, not only in terms of what happened in Israel on the Saturday, October 7th, but what the world went through the last 3 years, not positively.
13: It's important to remember, but I think it's important for all Australians to be together and understand that hate brings horror for everyone, not only Jewish community, for everyone.
4: It should never be forgotten. Absolutely never, ever be forgotten.
24: Those are some of the mourners at Sydney's Bondi Beach this morning, ending that report by Alison Shaw. As Australia grapples with how to manage the artificial intelligence boom, a government inquiry has heard further evidence today on both the risks and the benefits of the new technology. Yesterday, OpenAI executive Jason Kwon apologised for his company's hack on a Medicare portal in June. He was one of a number of representatives from some of the world's leading AI companies to appear before the Joint Select Committee on Artificial Intelligence. Bridget Fitzgerald joins me now. Bridget, what did the inquiry learn from OpenAI about that Medicare hack?
14: Andy, OpenAI sent one of its top executives to talk about this incident. It was Chief Strategy Officer Jason Kwon. He told the committee that at the time, so in June this year, the company wasn't monitoring its training models in real time. So when these autonomous agents breached the Medicare portal, he says the company didn't actually know for several weeks. He says the company has changed its processes and real-time monitoring is now in place. Of course, this Medicare hack made headlines around the world because it was the first known breach of a government website anywhere. There are also questions for how long it took OpenAI to alert the Australian government, which appears to have been about 4 weeks after the company learned about it. Jason Kwon apologised over how the whole incident was handled and says the processes could have been much better, but that OpenAI has learned an important lesson. Andrew Charlton, the Assistant Minister for Science, Technology and the Digital Economy, was asked about OpenAI's remarks this morning. He says while the government takes the apology at face value, it can't rely on that, which is why the government is working to develop its set of AI standards.
15: Clearly, the reporting that OpenAI did in relation to the last incident was inadequate. It was inadequate in its timeliness and it was inadequate in its nature. The Prime Minister has launched a rapid review of that incident, and one of the outcomes of that review will be to inform the government's new AI standards, which will govern exactly how this type of incident will be reported. And clearly, we need to make sure that those standards require these companies to report in a timely way and in an appropriate way.
24: That's Andrew Charlton, the Assistant Minister for Science, Technology and the Digital Economy. And Bridget, who else has appeared today?
14: Andy, today's had a lot of focus on data sovereignty. So basically, who owns this technology? We've heard from a lot of people in the sector about how Australia can actually benefit the most from this AI boom. So, of course, we heard from the AI big hitters, OpenAI, Anthropic, Google, Microsoft at the inquiry yesterday. They want to operate in Australia. They want to access data from Australians, but they're US companies. And so IP is foreign owned. Australia can only benefit so much from those companies coming and operating here. So there was a lot of discussion from these industry folks and experts about the need to develop a local industry. So we're building, as we know, a lot of data centres in Australia. But those in the industry say that doesn't mean a lot if we don't actually own the overall processes and the IP. Marcel Zalua is the co-founder and CEO of Reset Data, a data centre operator. He says building these kinds of centres is kind of at the bottom of the AI investment stack, or so to speak. And he explained it this way.
0: Essentially, the bottom of the stack, so the energy in the data centre, is probably valued at, let's call it, to be generous, 25% of the economic uplift sure. it provides. As a nation, are we happy to take that 25% and leave 75% on the table that is shifted offshore? For me as an Australian, for my children, I definitely don't think that is reasonable.
14: That's Marcel Zalua from Reset Australia. So he says Australia needs to foster and support more investment into things like building our own AI models to get the most from this technology. There's lots to cover in this inquiry, Andy. It's very broad, so there'll be plenty more to say when the committee shifts to Melbourne for the next 2 days of hearings.
24: Bridget Fitzgerald reporting there. I'm Andy Park. 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Subscribe to the podcast for all our stories. Just search for The World Today. The defence community is devastated after the death of an Australian soldier at a bush training area south of Darwin on Monday. The Defence Force says it's conducting a detailed investigation into Brendan Hannam's death in a vehicle rollover. Former soldiers say it's very difficult for defence to balance the need for training safety with the necessity to prepare for ADF members for lethal combat. Jane Barden has the story.
16: Tributes for 28-year-old Corporal Brendan Hannam, who died in an army training exercise near Darwin on Monday.
18: His mates tell me that he would give the shirt off his back for anybody.
16: Chief of the Australian Army, Lieutenant General Susan Coyle, says he was a passenger in a troop carrier when it rolled at the Mount Bundy training area.
18: The thing that he'll be most remembered for is the love and support that he had for his partner and his kids.
16: Darwin-based Australian Army East Timor veteran Sam Weston trained at Mount Bundy many times and says the deaths hit the defence community hard.
19: Yeah, it's heartbreaking. I mean, there's been so many of these incidents over the years. I think, unfortunately and sadly, that this is part of when you put that uniform on, this is what you sign up for, sadly.
16: East Timor veteran Shane Pascoe-Bell served in Australia's parachute infantry.
20: It's tragic. I've lost a close personal friend of mine to a parachute training accident this year as well. The soldiers out there, they are going to be feeling gutted.
16: He says when he trained and prepared for deployments at Mount Bundy, safety was a high priority.
20: You know, you need a lot of safety, but also at the same time, it is a role that you are put into the real world environment where there is no safety. So it's got to be as realistic as possible.
16: A member of Iraq and Afghanistan veteran Adam Giuliani's unit died from heat stroke while training at Mount Bundy in 2004. The coroner found senior command ignored heat danger warnings.
21: The conditions out there were extreme enough that it happened. It actually impacted our squadron quite hard.
16: Mr. Giuliani is still being treated for injuries he got during a non-fatal rollover while his army convoy was speeding through Baghdad to avoid attack.
21: When 13 ton or whatever falls on top of your head, it does hurt.
16: The former NT Veterans Council president says defence has responded positively to several vehicle rollovers in Australia and overseas.
21: They've made huge steps in regards to the safety of personnel travelling in armoured vehicles. You know, there's cross harnesses, etc. The main thing is when you're training is the fatigue and accumulated with the heat. But we need to train in those sort of conditions to learn how to deal with those things.
16: The Executive Director of the Australia Defence Association, Neil James, says defence has improved training safety, but finding the correct balance is very difficult.
1: If you make the training too simple and too controlled by safety measures, then you're just risking more deaths in combat. It's a very, very difficult equation, and I don't think they'll ever get it right.
24: That's Australia Defence Association Executive Director Neil James. He was speaking to Jane Barden. Overseas now, and there are conflicting reports of the plague escaping a Russian laboratory, reportedly causing the death of a lab worker and causing authorities to place nearly 200 people in quarantine. 28-year-old Darya Shiplova fell ill at work at the Irkutsk Anti-Plague Research Institute in Siberia. She later died on October the 2nd. One senior Russian official posted on social media last week that she had died from the plague before editing the post to add the word possibly. The Russian government, not perhaps known for its transparency, has since stated she died from pneumonia of an unknown type. So just how worried should you be? Thomas Jeffries is a senior lecturer in microbiology at Western Sydney University and joins me now. Thomas, you don't have to be a student of history to know that any return of the Black Death is, well, not a great thing. The 14th century outbreak killed something like 200 million people. That was about 20 to 60% of the population of Europe at that time. So let me ask you, what actually is the plague?
2: So the plague is caused by a bacteria called Yersinia pestis. There's three different forms. So there's the bubonic plague, which is what you mentioned talking about the Black Death and the 14th century. And that's caused a few pandemics over history. And basically that spreads from rodents to humans via fleas, and then it infects your lymphatic system and you get those characteristic buboes and a fever. Then there's the pneumonic form of the disease, which is caused by the same bacterium, but it's a lung infection. And that's what the theory is we're dealing with this outbreak. And that causes fever-like symptoms and pneumonia-like symptoms. So as you mentioned, it's been a big scourge of humanity throughout history, and it still occurs today.
24: So take me inside these kinds of research facilities. What are they like, and what do we know about this alleged Russian leak?
2: Yeah, in this specific case, we don't know many details about the laboratory. We know it's an anti-plague research institute, and one of the concerns about these sorts of facilities is that it's called dual-use research. So they're being used to research the emergence of potential future pathogens, but in doing so, one is also genetically engineering, for instance, specific organisms to test how they might evolve in the future. So in this case, it would be a high biological containment security facility. So in Australia, they're called PC2, PC3 and PC4 facilities. So depending on that level, you know, when you go in, you have to wear a special lab coat and gloves and personal protective equipment like a mask and goggles. You tend to work with the specific organisms in what's called a laminar flow hood or a biosecurity hood or a biosafety hood. So there's a flow of air to stop them going out into the environment. They're all UV sterilized. And yeah, it's really about then disposing of things correctly and incinerating them. And also, you know, washing your hands afterwards, but maintaining that strict level of biosecurity as you go in and out of the laboratory.
24: I was actually interested to learn that there have been several outbreaks of the plague since the 14th century. In fact, on average, 7 people contract the plague in the United States every single year. So I'm hoping that there has been a cure developed for the plague since those medieval times. Is that true?
2: Yeah, so there was a very large pandemic in the early 20th century, and that was sort of coinciding with the development of vaccines and antibiotics, and it still killed 12 million people, and including about 100 in Australia. But since then, we've had the development of antibiotics as they're used today. So the plague bacterium is killed by antibiotics. So generally what happens is there's some areas of the world where the plague is still endemic. And one of those areas, as you mentioned, is the United States, so the Midwest, as well as places like Africa and Central Asia and Madagascar. So generally speaking, if someone gets the plague, it's easily treated with antibiotics as long as they're administered quickly.
24: We'll have to leave it there. Thomas Jeffries is a senior lecturer in microbiology at Western Sydney University. Nice to talk to you. Thank you.
2: Thank you.
24: Finally today, over the years, Hollywood's Story Factory has made movies which have made you cry, made you laugh, and have made you perhaps put the popcorn down in sheer terror. But behind the scenes, the movie business is getting the biggest shake-up since the arrival of Netflix. Paramount Pictures has bought Warner Brothers Discovery in a mega merger which has created Skydance, one of the biggest media empires in the world. But just like the Titanic struggles on screen, the empire's real drama is more about the characters pulling the strings off screen, as Jasper Wells reports.
3: They're two of the biggest names in show business. But after a $111 billion US dollar deal, there's a new juggernaut in Hollywood, with Paramount's takeover of Warner Brothers Discovery now complete.
6: It's pretty seismic. We're down to a rather small number of legacy studios. Fox already disappeared when Disney bought it, and now Paramount and Warner Brothers have been subsumed under this new Skydance parent company.
3: That's entertainment journalist and former Hollywood Reporter editor-at-large Kim Masters. The merger of the studios behind such classics as The Godfather, Friends, Top Gun, and the Lord of the Rings franchise.
17: One ring to rule them all. One ring to find them. One ring to bring them all. And in the darkness, find them.
3: Has raised concerns about concentration in Hollywood. Kim Masters explains what the mega deal will mean for the industry.
6: There's a lot of expectation that there will be extremely large layoffs. This company is absolutely strapped with debt.
3: HBO, DC Comics, and New Line Cinema are just some of the studios Skydance will control. Opponents have raised concerns it will limit the type of content being made.
6: Well, I think it's going to be more difficult for our auteur directors to find that kind of backing. So, you know, we're pretty much down to Universal, there's Sony, Apple, but we don't know to what extent Apple is really interested in doing movies. You know, it's just a loss of potentially two studio buyers for that kind of product.
3: California was among a dozen states which initially tried to block the deal, saying it would extinguish competition and potentially lead to the closure of some movie theaters. A settlement was reached last month which will force Skydance to release at least 30 films and more than 180 TV shows each year.
22: I think it would be fun to run a newspaper.
3: But it's not just films and TV shows the company will be producing. The merger has created one of the largest news media empires too, with Skydance owning both CBS, CNN and Channel 10 here in Australia. Skydance will be led by David Ellison, son of tech billionaire and Trump ally Larry Ellison. Professor Matthew Ricketson from Deakin University says the merger could undermine American democracy.
23: It's disastrous for plurality of views. I mean, America at present is heading, if it's not already an authoritarian state, it's heading very much in that direction under the current administration.
3: As a part of the new merger, the news networks under the control of Skydance will be required to form an answer to an independent editorial board.
23: Skydance will now control two of the five news outlets that are currently constitute the pool at the White House.
3: The industry is now waiting to see how this story ends, whether it's a drama, a white-knuckle thriller, or a love story with a happy end.
24: Jasper Wells and Christy Sexton-McGrath with that report, and that's all from the World Today team this Wednesday. Thanks for your company. I hope you can join me at the same time tomorrow. I'm Andy Park. I hope you enjoy the rest of your day.

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4: I am very excited about today's show, partly because arguably the world's greatest ever kickboxer is going to be on the program. His name is Benny Urquidez. He fought under the name Benny the Jet, which is a fantastic fighting name, you've got to say. And Benny has an outstanding record. Like from the 70s into the 90s, he was fighting all over the world. His official record is like 49-1-1, 49 wins, one draw, one loss, 35 of those by knockout. But there was a whole lot of fights he did that didn't fall in the official professional kickboxing regime. He reckons it's more like 200, and the fight record's pretty similar across that. So, yeah, arguably the greatest kickboxer that has ever been produced in the world. He's also been in a bunch of movies. He's been Jackie Chan's chief enemy in a couple of Jackie Chan films. He's also been in a few Western films. He's been a fight choreographer and a stunt coordinator for films as well, now he's also owns training gyms, martial arts training gyms. He's in his 70s, but he's still training. He's still teaching people how to do this amazing stuff that he does. He's coming to Tassie to do that. He's going to be running a workshop for Tasmanian martial artists tomorrow night. I'm hoping I'm going to be able to go along to that one as well and have a look and try out a few new moves with Benny the Jet. He's coming in to have a chat to us a little bit later in the program. Very much looking forward to meeting one of the masters of martial arts a little bit later in the program. If that's not your thing, well, maybe you're interested in talking with our oncologist about breast cancer. On our health check today, we're looking at breast cancer, about the checks, about the treatments that are available now, all that kind of thing. Maybe you've got a question for our oncologist. Well, by all means, you're going to be able to ask that in about half an hour's time. Now, there are certain things that I would never joke about on the radio. I'm sure you know exactly the sort of stuff that I mean. There are topics so sensitive that me trying to be funny about them would only offend you. This is not the right forum, and I am not the right person. But with the right performer and the right setting, you can joke about almost anything. So, for example, do you remember Australian comedian Steady Eddie, known as the Bent Man of comedy? He has cerebral palsy, and he just did non-stop jokes about disability, and that gave the rest of us permission to laugh about it.
5: I read the Kama Sutra. I get in those positions, just print me socks on.
4: Now, here's Jimmy Carr talking a bit more seriously about comedy with Trevor Noah, specifically looking at the value of dark humour.
6: You know that benign violation theory?
7: No.
6: So it's a guy, Robert McGraw, came up with it. So the idea that there's violations in life, right?
7: Yeah.
6: Terrible things happen. And by joking about something, you make that benign. You take away the power from that thing.
7: Benign violation theory.
6: By joking about it. So in joking about something, you take away its power. You take away the violation. It's a way of kind of filtering life through the charcoal of humor and making it okay. And I think I kind of view it like an inoculation against the terror of life.
7: Yeah.
6: Terrible things happen.
7: Yeah.
6: And we have, like, you know, it's very stoic, but we have no control over what happens to us. But we can at least choose how we look at it. And the idea that you go...
8: We can choose our reaction.
6: Yeah. And your breath and your reaction is all you have control over.
4: Now, someone who I'm sure will have a very interesting view on this is clinical psychologist David Backer, because He is also a stand-up comedian, and he's on the road with the Tassie Mental Health Comedy Roadshow, playing at Signet Town Hall tomorrow, Moona Arts Centre Friday, and St Helens at Portland Memorial Hall on Saturday. David Backer, g'day. How are you doing?
8: Good, thanks, Charles. How are you?
4: I am terrific, thank you. So, look, what is the importance to you of having a comedy show where you can talk about mental health stuff?
8: Well, it's Mental Health Week, and I think most of stand-up comedy is actually about mental health, to be honest, when it comes down to it. It's usually about the human experience and the dark and light sides of it. And it makes sense to, I suppose, tell jokes in a way that reduce stigma and make people think and engage with these sorts of topics.
4: Now, this might sound like I'm being glib, but I actually think this is an important question for someone like yourself. Is having that internal struggle more likely to propel you into a comedy career?
8: I think having internal insight and I suppose a curiosity about your own mind is probably more likely to get you into comedy. I think most comedians are interested and self-reflective in that way. But I think you also have to find the funny parts of the human condition to make it through. And I suppose to be a comedian, obviously, but also to be honest about your own mental health. So, yeah, you're right. I think there is an overlap there.
4: Now, who is in the show with you?
8: Right, we've got a great lineup of Taswegian comedians. We've got Mick Davies, Daryl Peebles, Joshua Pillay, Scott Leonard, Samwise Hemmings, Shani Stim, Tracy Cosgrove, Ned Townsend. Am I missing anyone? I think that's it. It's a really, really great lineup for each of those shows at Signet, Moona and St Helens. So really excited.
4: That is a full barrel of monkeys you've got going. Like, there's a lot of
8: comedians. Yes, yeah. It is. We've done this, I suppose this is the ninth year in a row that we've done it. And each time it's such a blast because we do have such a great comedy scene here in Tasmania. So, all these acts are phenomenal acts that maybe you've seen before, maybe you haven't. But they're going to be doing interesting, maybe new or maybe somewhat tried and tested material about mental health each night.
4: Now, is this introspective? Are they talking about, are they wearing their own hearts on their sleeve?
8: I think a bit of both. I think it's really interesting to see what people end up talking about. There can be some introspective things, but usually that means that it's also quite identifiable. And I think most of the great comedians who talk about their own experience here in Tasmania. So, all these acts are phenomenal acts that maybe you've seen before, maybe you haven't, but they're going to be doing interesting, maybe new or maybe somewhat tried and tested material about mental health each night.
4: Now, is this introspective? Are they talking about, are they wearing their own hearts on their sleeve?

0: things. But usually that means that it's also quite identifiable. And I think most of the great comedians who talk about their own experiences, it's so funny and so engaging because you can see or hear a part of your own experience in their recounting. So, regardless of what they're talking about, whether it's something to do with it, something they've experienced themselves, I think it's something that people will be able to identify with.
1: Now, what sort of audience is coming to these shows? Is it, are you finding it's different to the run-of-the-mill comedy audience?
0: We do find it's a little bit different, which we think is brilliant and excellent. I mean, for a start, going to places like Signet and St Helens, we get, I suppose, a lot of the local community coming out, which is just awesome. We also have some services come along to the shows to be able to promote what they do in the local communities. But also, I think that when we've done shows in general, we get a broad spectrum of people who maybe wouldn't normally come to comedy, maybe wouldn't normally come to something that's mental health related, but who come along and experience something new for the first time.
1: You're listening to 936 ABC Hobart and ABC Northern Tasmania. My name is Joel Reinberger. Your afternoon's host, David Backer, is with us. He's a clinical psychologist, as well as being a stand-up comedian and the person herding the cats for the Tassie Mental Health Comedy Roadshow, which is playing over the weekend coming here. It's a small town comedy audience is a bit of a different thing as well, because people who don't normally come to comedy will come out just because it's a thing happening in their town.
0: Yeah, and these are free shows as well. We're putting them on with free entry. So we really want people to come along who maybe haven't been to anything like this before, but it just happens to be on at the local hall. So that's great. There's a little optional donation at the end, of course, if you want to, pay your gratitudes. But yeah, we just really love being able to have put on a free show for communities.
1: Now, do you think hearing a joke about mental health is actually a bit of a relief for somebody in the audience who's going through their own struggles?
0: Yeah, we've had that feedback before. We've had people come up to us after the show and say, "Look, I'm really glad that someone's talking about this because, this is what's been happening to me." And to hear someone up there talking about it in an approachable, but also like almost positive way, not necessarily like an overly positive, like, "Oh, just think positive" sort of way, but in a way that acknowledges both the light and the dark. And I think that's really what humor is about. Jokes are funny because they have two opposites built into the same thing. And there's lots of research to show that that's what makes things funny on a psychological basis. So, yeah, look, I think we get that sort of feedback all the time. It reduces stigma and people come up and share their experiences.
1: I'm wondering how competitive it gets when you've got that many comedians in one night. Everyone only gets like, what, 10 minutes, if that?
0: A little bit less than that, actually.
1: It's
0: Look,
1: a tight
0: competitive is
1: five.
0: interesting. I think we have such a great comedy scene in Tasmania. I was actually talking to someone earlier today about this, that there's really little competition. It doesn't really feel competitive. On the mainland, I've done comedy over there and it feels a bit more competitive. But look, I think it's a really inclusive community that we have here. And that means that, yeah, everyone's just supportive of each other and of each other's struggles that they might be talking about on stage.
1: Do you choose the comedians to be a part of this, or is it kind of a self-selecting group who choose themselves?
0: It's a bit of both. Like, I suppose we put offers out to people who might be interested in doing the show, and most people were really, really keen to be part of it and want to be part of it. And also, it's not too much of a stretch if we haven't already written material about mental health or thought about doing a show like this. It's not too much of a stretch to look at our existing material and adapt it in some way, because as I said before, like most comedy material at the end of the day is actually about mental health in some way. So yeah, it's pretty exciting for a lot of the comedians to be involved, because we get to go around the state as well to these different regional places and just have a bit of fun as a community putting on a show.
1: Do you do jokes that you wouldn't otherwise do because mental health is the focal point of it?
0: I think so. Yeah, I've seen people do material that they absolutely wouldn't do in other forums because they've been given permission to do it. It's still very funny, but Yeah, you're right.

0: Right, I think we seem to see that sort of material, and I think as well it gives people permission to not only talk about their lived experiences, but talk about topics that might not be funny right off the bat, but given enough time and enough permission from the audience to go there and talk a bit more about it, then they can get to some really insightful, funny bits, and maybe not like laugh out loud funny every single one. But always very interesting and engaging.
1: So, what about you? What aspects of mental health are creeping up in your comedy set for the Mental Health Road Trip?
0: Yeah, well, I'll be talking a little bit about what it's like being a psychologist. Obviously, just about my personal experience in being a psychologist and helping people. And I think there's a bit more about being a new dad. I'm a new dad, and that comes along with plenty of mental health
1: Oh,
0: interesting
1: yes.
0: twists and turns. So I'll be
1: Yes.
0: talking a bit about that
1: Lack
0: as
1: of sleep
0: well.
1: and suddenly being overly concerned about this one tiny person can completely trash your mental health, can't it?
0: Absolutely. And look, I think it's also a positive, wonderful thing on the other side.
1: Oh,
0: So
1: yes. Yep.
0: it's a real roller coaster that I think most people, even if they're not parents, can identify with.
1: David Backer is a clinical psychologist and also one of the comedians heading out on the Tassie Mental Health Comedy Roadshow. So Cygnet Town Hall tomorrow, Moonra Arts Centre Friday, St Helens at Paulet Memorial Hall on Saturday. David, where can people find some tickets?
0: Yeah, go to clubhousecomedy.com.au or you can just Google Mental Health Comedy Roadshow. It'll come up there. But yeah, clubhousecomedy.com.au, they are free tickets, but we would like you to sign up. Don't just rock up on the night, jump online, register so you can guarantee yourself a spot because some of those shows may sell out.
1: Cheers, David. Thank you kindly.
0: Thanks a lot, Joel.
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1: Up next, we're going to meet a person I have to describe very carefully. She's an oyster shucker.

0: Making the ukulele cool. That is Vance Joy and Saturday Sun on 936 ABC Hobart and ABC Northern Tasmania. The world's fastest hands and the sharpest oyster knives were recently in action at the World Oyster Opening Championships in Ireland. Tasmania's Zoe Jacobson competed on the world stage and placed 13th, so now stands amongst the best oyster shuckers in the world. Zoe spoke about it with our ABC Drive presenter in Hobart, Lucy Braden.
1: It's like you run a marathon after things like this. You wouldn't think so, but yeah, I feel pretty proud to what I've achieved here for representing my country, and to shuck shoulder to shoulder with the best in the world is an absolute honour. And yeah, I can't wait to do it again. I've learnt so much and I'm determined to bring the teachings home with me and implement them into our oyster bar.
2: How did it all work?
1: Every professional oyster shucker, we learn over time. We train ourselves to read the shell of each oyster. And in every competition that we've been to, they're all different species of oysters. So in the state comp in Tasmania at the Wooden Boat Festival, we shuck Pacific oysters. So they're a different species and they're the most typical farmed oysters in Tasmania. Although we do have the native Angazi, which is available 3 months of the year, which is quite similar to the one I shucked in the international comp over here, which is the Galway Flats. Also in the national comp at the Naruma Oyster Festival, we have the rock oysters, which are native to what we call, what us Tasmanians call the mainland. Yeah, so it's they're all different species. So I've learnt to adapt to each different species in each competition. So it just puts that, you know, next level on top of everything else. Yeah.
2: What did it look like? Were you up there competing for a certain time? How did it work?
1: Yeah, so you have to shuck 30 oysters as fast as you possibly can. There's a few heats, obviously. You're up against the best in the world, so there's 16 of us. And, yeah, you shuck them as fast as you possibly can and present them as neatly as you can. I did that over here in 3 minutes and 56 seconds, and then I copped a lot of penalties. So this is what happens. Like, you've got to make sure you present them well also, and it's quite difficult when you haven't shucked an oyster like this before as well. It's all about presentation as well, as not about, you know, being as fast as possible, but, yeah, they will add time on to you if you, say, sever the meat, leave some grit in there. Also, if there's blood in the oyster, not the oyster's blood, the person's blood,
2: oh, no.
1: So if you do cut yourself. It does happen. It does happen.
2: Did it happen to you over there?
1: No, not at all. No, I haven't cut myself, thankfully, touch wood. Yeah, so there is a lot involved in it. It is quite intense and it's over in a matter of minutes. So, yeah, it's like running a marathon in a couple of minutes.
2: What is your technique, Zoe?
1: Every professional oyster shucker can read the shell, which means, you know, we try and find the best way to open and the best path to get through that shell and to do it as quickly as possible and as neatly as possible. Yeah, we train ourselves for this.
2: And Zoe, how does, for example, a Pacific oyster, how is it different to a rock oyster or one of the Galway Flats, I think you said? Like, how are they all different when it comes to the shucking experience?
1: Pacific oysters have much more of a larger shell, a deeper cup, whereas in the rock oysters are a bit smaller. Yeah, they have a cupped bottom edge to them as well. The Galway Flats are very, very similar to our native species in Tasmania, the Angazi. They're a very flat oyster. They don't have that much of a cup in them, so they're the most actual difficult oyster to open in the world, the Galway Flats. I practice a fair amount on our Angazis in Tasmania before I come over here, so that's given me a little bit of an edge.
2: It is such a dangerous job. Did you take over your own shucking knife?
1: Yeah, every oyster shucker or shuckers, they all have their own different knives. I, of course, have my own. I actually use a Dexter. I sharpen it to my liking, just like every other professional oyster shucker does as well. There are so many different oyster shucking knives in the world that you can use. You get used to whatever you get used to, really.
2: Yeah. How have the past few days been for you?
1: So this was the 72nd year of the Galway International Oyster Festival. Over 25,000 people each year come to this, so it is quite big. Usually the way that most people celebrate this is have a pint of Guinness, which I'd never tried before until I come over here, and I must say I do enjoy it. And, of course, plenty of oysters, plenty of Kelly oysters, which are in the competition themselves. They are absolutely gorgeous. I enjoy them very much. They're a different flavour profile to what we're used to. So every oyster that you try anywhere in part of the world, even in Tasmania, they all have a different flavour profile. So, yeah, I feel very blessed and lucky to have tried that in Ireland.
2: Or how are these ones best eaten?
1: Natural is the best way, I feel. If you haven't tried an oyster before, I think that's the best way to try it. As soon as it's shucked, straight out of the shell, what they call it is naked on the half shell. Mm. No lemon, just shucked straight there, chewed up, swallowed, enjoy.
2: Mwah.
1: With a pint of Guinness.
0: Zoe Jacobson, Tasmanian oyster shucker, who's just been competing at the World Championships in Ireland on Afternoons with Joel Ryanberger on 936 ABC Hobart and ABC Northern Tasmania. Heading towards the news now with the Cranberries. After that, our health check is looking at breast cancer.

0: Those delicious Irish cranberries and dreams on 936 ABC Hobart and ABC Northern Tasmania, where you are listening to Afternoons with Joel Rheinberger. Coming up on the program, we'll find out what's happening this month all around the state. There's some things you can go and see and do, particularly handy during the school holidays. So Stephanie from the Hobart and Launceston magazine will be in to look at their calendar of events. And we're going to meet the find out about the first electric car in Tasmania.
1: When you need the facts,
2: inequality naturally grows. Interest rates is just another way that speeds up that process.
1: If it's relevant to you,
3: that is one of those things that creates fear in communities. We have a lack of police response.
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0: Good afternoon, Guy Stainer with ABC News. The high cost of living is hitting hip pockets in Tasmania harder than anywhere else in the country. State political reporter Josh Duggan explains.
1: Annual inflation in Hobart hit 4.8% in the year to August, according to the Australian Bureau of Statistics. That's the highest of any capital city, edging out Adelaide and Darwin for first place. Nationally, the rate rose by 4%. The biggest shock here has come via a 7.2% jump in housing prices. Meanwhile, alcohol and tobacco prices rose by 7% and transport costs by 6.6%. The ABS says the ending of the fuel excise relief and higher oil prices have pushed up the cost of transport nationally.
0: The legal team behind a landmark High Court ruling says it will have national implications for fossil fuel project approvals. The High Court has found planning authorities are required to consider the emissions caused by burning fossil fuels overseas when approving projects. Three of the five judges ruled in favour of a Hunter Valley community group, which appealed against the expansion of the Mount Pleasant mine in Muswellbrook. The group's lawyer, Elaine Johnson, says it will force projects to take responsibility for global emissions.
2: What this case does, and the High Court of Australia, which is our apex court, has said, is that we can't simply rely on global, international agreements and mechanisms to satisfy our own responsibilities and obligations.
0: Federal opposition leader Angus Taylor has labelled the Australia-led pre-COP event in the Pacific a flop. The four-day event had world leaders visit Fiji and Tuvalu to see firsthand how climate change is devastating small island communities. The Albanese government initially wanted to attract international heads of state to the event, but only two of the 14 leaders who have attended are from outside the Pacific. Mr Taylor says the Prime Minister and Energy Minister Chris Bowen are out of touch.
3: Here we have the Prime Minister over with the Energy Minister at their pre-COP flop in the South Pacific. I mean, seriously, get back here.
0: Experts warn the aged care workforce will be vulnerable to any cuts under the Coalition's migration policy. The opposition is promising to slash net overseas migration to 100,000 people per year in the first 2 years of the Coalition government, while temporary visa holders would be reduced by 650,000 over 4 years. Business and law professor at RMIT

0: University, Sarah Charlesworth, says migrants make up a majority of the aged care workforce.
1: We do know from successive surveys that particularly in residential aged care, between 60-70% of workers are born overseas. International students form about 10%. The other visa holders are a mix of temporary or humanitarian visas.
0: Overseas in Kenya's President William Ruto says the government has strengthened public health measures to prevent the spread of Ebola after the country confirmed its first case. Eight family members of the patient who died in Nairobi have been quarantined along with 20 healthcare workers who treated him. Kenya is the fourth country to report a case linked to the outbreak that began in the Democratic Republic of Congo, which has reported more than 8,000 cases. Communications experts are concerned about the consequences from the merger between Paramount Pictures and Warner Brothers Disney. The merger unites two of Hollywood's biggest studios in a media empire called Skydance, spanning TV, news and cinema under the control of David Ellison. The CEO, whose ultra-wealthy family has ties to US President Donald Trump, has called it a historic day for the media industry. But Deakin University's Matthew Ricketson says the $116 billion deal could undermine American democracy.
2: It's disastrous for plurality of views. I mean, America at present is heading, if it's not already an authoritarian state, it's heading very much in that direction under the current administration.
0: The Oscar-winning actress Eva Marie Saint, one of the last survivors of Hollywood's golden age, has died at the age of 102. She was known for her roles in North by Northwest and On the Waterfront, her performance opposite Marlon Brando earning her the Academy Award for Best Supporting Actress. Saint also had a successful career in television and was honoured with two stars on the Hollywood Walk of Fame. To Tasmania's weather, it's currently 11 degrees in Burnie, 13 in Hobart and Devonport, 16 in Launceston.
3: 936 ABC Hobart and ABC Northern Tasmania. Joel Reinberger for Afternoons.
4: G'day there. Coming up on the program today, in a little while, we're going to meet Benny the Jet Urquidez. Now, a lot of you, you'll be wondering who I'm talking about. There'll be a few of you, though, going, are you kidding? Is he in Tasmania? Yes, yes, he is. Benny was arguably the greatest kickboxer that there ever was. He was at one point had five championships in five different weight divisions, which is ridiculous, utterly ridiculous to be a fighter and to be a champion in five weight divisions. Amazing stuff. He's still teaching martial arts. He's still doing stunts for movies and the fight choreography and traveling the world training martial artists. So he's coming down to Tasmania. He's going to be doing a workshop tomorrow night in Newtown, showing off some skills and some fight skills to local martial artists. I'm going to endeavour to be that if I can. So we're going to catch up with Benny and talk about his career in martial arts, in his career in movies. He's been in a couple of Jackie Chan movies as the bad guy. So, yeah, a truly amazing man is Benny the Jet Urquidez. We'll catch up with him a little bit later. Up sooner than that, however, we're going to find out how you get a multi-ton bank safe out of a building. We're also going to have our weekly health check. And we're going to be talking to an oncologist about breast cancer. What are the treatments for breast cancer these days? All that's coming up on Afternoons.

0: Ricky Lee Jones and Chucky's in Love on 936 ABC Hobart and ABC Northern Tasmania. Now we have a smoke alert message for St Helens and surrounds. Sustainable Timbers Tasmania is conducting a fuel reduction burn at Basin Creek Road at St Helens. There's also a fuel reduction burn with smoke alerts around Georgetown in Northern Tasmania and Grove in the south. So no threat to communities from any of these things, but there is going to be smoke, ash and embers visible in all of these areas as well. Now, if you're in those affected areas, be careful, particularly if you're driving in the smoke. Slow down, turn your headlights on. If you're like me, you've got a lung issue that means you've got to take care of yourself, then do what your doctor has told you to do. Stay inside in nice filtered air and away from that smoke as you can. So, yes, St Helens and Georgetown and Grove all experiencing a little smoke this afternoon.
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0: Anytime we do our health check with a cancer expert, the message is always the same. The sooner we figure out you've got it, the better things are going to be. The more likely we are to be able to cure it, to get rid of it, to treat it effectively. So having checks for these things is enormously important, and us turning up for these checks is enormously important. And some of these checks are getting easier. I'm thinking particularly for men. The prostate cancer check is now a blood test. It's getting remarkably easier. Breast cancer screening, it's another thing. Breast cancer is really common, and we do need to keep our screening up, but have they come up with something better than, as a woman in my office described, as the squish? Let us find out on our health check today when we're talking about breast cancer with Dr. Sunit Sarkar, who is a medical oncologist at the Royal with a specialty in breast cancer. Hello, how are you doing?
5: Thanks, Joel. Thanks for having me.
0: Now, how common is breast cancer?
5: Statistics in the last few years have shown that maybe one in seven women in Australia at some point in their life will have breast cancer, which is really, really common when you think of it.
0: One in seven. That's everyone doesn't know one person. Everyone knows three or four people who are going to have it in their lifetime, which is quite amazing there. What are the signs and symptoms? How do people generally present to you first?
5: I think some things are obvious, the symptoms that people think of when they think of breast cancer, but some symptoms are a bit more vague. So, of course, a lump or a bump or something that feels different in your breast.
0: A puckering.
5: It can be like a puckering. It can be a change in the skin. There can be changes in your nipple that make it look different or point a different direction, which is a bit odd. It can be discharge from your nipple. And things like a rash as well can be a sign. But any change that you can't explain yourself that doesn't go away in a week or two probably should be signs to where you put your hand up in some form or shape.
0: Now, it's much rarer, but this does apply to men too, doesn't it?
5: Exactly. If you look at the stats again, I think it's 20,000 women around Australia the last year getting diagnosed, but there's also 200 men, which is not a big number, but men can often not put their hand up for obvious reasons and come in later and find it harder to get the treatment they need.
0: So men, if you're listening now, just keep on listening and think about those that list of symptoms, because if it happens to you. But look, overwhelmingly a women's problem. So if you've got one of these issues and you're feeling something is not right, where do you go? Is first stop the GP? Do you go straight to a breast screening clinic? What do you do?
5: Well, breast screen is best place to screen people who don't have symptoms. It's a government program, of course, where symptoms in your breast in a different sort of picture. It's best done through a GP. Obviously, you go to breast screen and they can direct you the right way, point you in the right path. And a GP is the ideal best first place. They can check your breast, make sure it's not something else totally unrelated, and organise those tests hopefully in a quick time frame.
0: So what sort of unrelated things might we have? Because, I mean, some lumps, for example, are just benign, aren't they?
5: Entirely right. There are lumps that happen in women that are younger that are entirely normal, things that are cysts or fatty growths or otherwise. Women who are breastfeeding, of course, can have lumps for different reasons. There are sometimes other explanations. But obviously, as someone dealing with this, if you can't explain it, it's not going away, that's where you need to put your hand up and get checked. But there are other reasons to have lumps in your breasts.
0: Now, the regular breast screening, though, as you say, that is the thing. Go when you don't have symptoms. Now, how many people end up having a detection through that kind of regular breast screening?
5: Good question. I'm not sure the exact stats. If it comes from a clinician's point of view in hospital, I would say about one in three women who come in to see me have been picked up through breast screen. So that's women who didn't have symptoms at the time that they had the picture taken of their breast. It's best place for people who don't have symptoms who are aged 50 to 74. So that's the ideal age group where that's the most benefit to be screened. Breast Screen Tasmania is open to women older than 40, though, if you have concerns earlier.
0: Righty. Now, one of my colleagues, knowing that you were coming in, Dr. Sunit Sarkar, said, is there something better than the squish, which we all experience as the breast screener, which looks... I wince every time I see that images of that going on, and you know I don't even have the appropriate tissue. So is there something better on the horizon for testing for that?
5: I must say, unfortunately, there isn't a simpler, better test yet. There are more ways of taking pictures of breasts. There are MRI scans, scans with dye. But really, when it comes to checking everyone, or at least everyone between the age of 50 to 74, every 2 years. Mammograms still remain the best test to pick this up early. Hopefully by the time I retire, there's another option for women going through this. But at the moment, the mammogram is the best way. And yes, it is definitely not the most comfortable test, but every 2 years acts as a reassurance when you're at the right age.
0: And it's much faster than an MRI, isn't it? Like it's you know, once you're in place, it only takes a moment, doesn't it?
5: And thankfully, breast screen itself hopefully will be a smooth experience, because sometimes some parts of our healthcare system can take longer and have more ups and downs. But you can self-refer, pop in yourself and have the check done and have reassurance given to you if there was something untoward.
0: So how important is it that we are catching this breast screen, you know, catching this breast cancer early? What difference does it make? Someone getting to you 6 months earlier when things are a dot rather than taking over a whole breast.
5: And definitely that the chances of being completely cured and having less therapy as well, because obviously the treatment for breast cancer, unfortunately, can be different types of surgery, different types of medicine, which is where I focus on, and radiation. If the lump is small, you may not need to meet three or four different sets of doctors for different treatments. You may just meet a surgeon, hopefully, and have the simplest, smallest procedures. So that's the intention, to find it when it is something simple and that has less change in your life, and you can get back to being a healthy person sooner rather than having to take on other treatments that we sometimes need to do for women who have bigger cancers.
0: Can we walk through kind of those treatment options? So, you know, if it's surgery, what are the varying levels of surgery?
5: Well, thankfully, one of the great, at least I think, the great improvements in breast cancer care has been what I refer to as doing less. So if you looked back in time 30, 40 years ago, and even 20 years ago, most women had a mastectomy and a number of lymph nodes taken from their armpit, sometimes all the lymph nodes in the armpit. These days,
0: it's a lot of flesh to lose, isn't it?
5: And definitely when it comes to young women and women of any age taking this on, it does change your body and you are different afterwards. So one thing that I reinforce to people is that we can do smaller surgeries, which are things like what we call a lumpectomy is the one term you may hear used, which is just the lump itself and the area around it and only a few lymph nodes, which hopefully will lead to less change in someone's body, less chance of longer term effects of the therapy itself. So there is a lumpectomies and mastectomies, which we still use for women who need it. But if we can pick it up smaller, you can have less of your breast removed and less change in your life.
0: All right, then, to the medical side of it, what are the varieties of medication that someone can get?
5: Well, yeah, when someone first comes to meet us, often are thinking only one thing, which is chemotherapy. And this is where I, as a medical oncologist, my particular focus is. But thankfully, most women don't need chemotherapy for their breast cancer, be it one that's entirely curable, hopefully, like most women are, or those women who is incurable. Unfortunately, we meet them before they get to the point of being cured. But chemotherapy is only one very, very small part of it. We have hormone-based medicines that reduce the level of estrogen in your body, which can be tablets for the most part, which thankfully you can take at home without a doctor looking over your shoulder. There are newer medicines that work on hormone-positive cancers. And also for some women with breast cancer, we do use immunotherapy, which is something you might have heard about in other cancers, and it has its place in particular types of breast cancer. But we have numerous options these days, either before surgery to make the surgery more likely to be successful or after to make sure it's worked.
0: And radiation, when is that a choice?
5: And once again, we're doing far less radiation and more target radiation than we used to, and shorter durations, which makes it easier. But it's often used after, say, a smaller surgery where you just take out the lump itself for a number of weeks to make sure that there aren't any cancer cells left exactly where the surgeon has done his or her work. And it's used in a way to make sure that it's as good as a mastectomy would be. And obviously, if cancer spread to your lymph nodes when the doctor finds the report, then occasionally we use radiation to the armpit. This is for women who are hoping to be cured. Radiation is used for other sorts of breast cancer for other reasons as well.
0: You are on 936 ABC Hobart and ABC Northern Tasmania. On our health check this week, we've got Dr. Sunit Sarkar, medical oncologist at the Royal Hobart Hospital with a breast cancer specialty there. A few texts coming through here. Jane says, can't help noticing it's men, commenting that it's only a short time a breast is squished for screens. It is an eternity, says Jane. Yeah, look, I completely understand, Jane. It looks painful from the outside as well. Hi, Joel and guest, says Barb, what is the cutoff age for breast screening? Why is it 74? Do women miraculously not get cancer because of getting older than 74? Are you not still at risk?
5: Well, definitely a very good question, one that I hear a lot. And definitely you're still at risk beyond the age of 74. I suppose as a government, they draw a line at a certain point where they think that the actual most benefit is, but there will be benefit for women who are 75, 76 and even 84. And breast screen are flexible in their who they screen, but the target population where the science is most beneficial is that age.
0: Because it's you know, from a government level, it's bang for buck, isn't it? You know, how do we spend our money the most wisely to catch the most with, you know, in the most efficient way? So it's not necessarily always perfectly human or what a doctor would want, but it's what you have to do when you're dealing with populations. Given those statistics, says Beck, what is the government doing about the breast screen bus that's been out of action? Is that coming back on the road?
5: That's a very great question and one that I don't know the exact answer to. Definitely I've heard that there are works for the bus to be back in place, but we've got permanent sites in Hobart, at CBD itself, Rosny Park, Launceston and Devonport that are open 24/7, but every weekday.
0: Every weekday. So there is a good spread of places where you can go and get the breast screening done there. Now, genetic testing is a thing that's really become big, and I've also heard of people finding they've got that, is it the BRCA gene? They've got that gene and going, well, this is going to guarantee me trouble. I'm better off heading it off at the pass and having a double mastectomy now.
5: Well, it's definitely one thing that we've thought about for a long time, about those families and those women where they've had a cancer and you think to themselves, could this woman have another one in 10, 20 years' time because she's inherited a gene that she doesn't know about? Thankfully, in the last year or so, there's been a broadening of the Medicare access to testing. And as non-geneticists, oncologists in the hospital or surgeons, we can do the genetic test ourselves when we meet people. So we have a broader range of options to test. It's about 5 to 10% of all women and men with breast cancer have a gene they've inherited that led to them having the cancer. So it's not the majority. It's uncommon, but we really want to pick those families up so we can take the steps to prevent another cancer in the future for those people and, of course, their family in the future. So it's about one in 20 to one in 10 people who are affected.
0: How are things improving in breast cancer survival rates? Because, you know, there's been a real emphasis on breast cancer in the last 10, you know, 10, 20 years. There's been, you know, so many fundraisers, et cetera, for it. So I'm hoping things are actually getting better.
5: It is. It is improving steadily over time. It's never one massive change in medicine for the most part. It's more incremental change. But if you look at the stats from the 90s and the amount of people who are alive 5 years after their diagnosis, the numbers are greatly better. In the early 90s, the stats were at the five-year mark. About the 78, 80% of women were alive at the five-year mark. And now it's 92, 93%. which doesn't sound very much. It's not 98%, 99%, but still you can see that there are real gains being made even in a relatively short space of time. So hopefully by the time I'm at the end of my career, we can give an even better number and there are more changes that are coming.
0: Dr. Sunit Sarkar is a medical oncologist from the Royal on our health check today. Thank you so much.
5: Thanks, Joel. That was great. Thank you.
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0: Can you help us out with postcode bingo for Monday coming? So we randomly pick a Tasmanian postcode out of a box each week and try and find people who live there over the next week. Monday, we are off to Terralina, Eagle Hawk Neck, which is that narrow strip of land that leads to the peninsula down in the south of the state. So who from Terralina, Eagle Hawk Neck do you know? Who ought to be on the radio on Monday? Is there a local legend, a quirky character, someone that you think it'd be fun to have a chat to? 7179 is the postcode. Terralina, Eagle Hawk Neck is the place. Help us out. Who do you know there? Send us a text about them, 0438 922 936. Give us an idea about why we'd be interested in chatting to them, and we'll endeavour to have them on the radio on Monday next week. Thank you kindly for that. In just a moment, we're going to find out how you move a 4-ton safe out of a building.

0: Paul Simon and Graceland on 936 ABC Hobart and ABC Northern Tasmania. Rudy from Valentino Safeco in Lilydale was called to a rather unusual removal job in Hobart recently. A heritage-listed former bank built in 1842 is being renovated into offices. But before the reno could get underway, some rather substantial remnants of its banking days had to come out, namely a 4-ton Chubb safe from the 1920s. Sonny Wood from ABC Launceston headed to Lilydale to find out more, including how Rudy got his start.
1: So I did a apprenticeship as a locksmith when I finished high school, and safes obviously are involved in the locksmithing trade. 10 years ago, I had enough of general locksmithing and now just do safe work all over Tasmania. So my main clients are the banks and Australia Post and pharmacies and all sorts of businesses, but I now just spend 5 days a week opening safes and moving heavy safes around Tasmania.
2: What's the most interesting things that you've found when you've popped these safes?
1: Don't find a lot, generally, which is a shame. And everyone asks this question. I'm waiting for that moment where I open the door and there's a big pot of gold or something, yeah. But it hasn't happened. I find a lot of personal items, especially in deceased estates and whatnot, photographs, old papers. There was a job that we did. A commercial building in Hobart was getting redeveloped about 5 years ago. There were a couple of safes that were locked. I got the safe sent here and they sat here in the corner for a year, finally opened them, and out of the three safes that are open, two were empty, and one of them was full of really nice old photos of all the old banks when they opened in Tassie. I've got them over here, I can show
2: wow.
1: you. So that was really cool.
2: Yeah.
1: It doesn't have a value on it, but it's just really cool to find all these old things which otherwise would have been in landfill.
2: This is heritage value, though. This stuff can end up in our local museums.
1: Well, yes, it is in the safe museum in yeah. Lilydale, which is where it's going to stay. Thank you very much.
2: I'm here about a particular safe. So you did a collaboration with a building company in Hobart.
1: Correct.
2: To pull a safe out of an old bank.
1: Yep.
2: Can you tell me about this safe?
1: Yeah, so this is a really, really, really cool safe. It would be the only one of this particular safe in Tasmania. There's only, from the research that we've done in our safe group of people around Australia, there's probably only 20 of these that we know of that still exist. They are the heaviest safes made by Chubb. This particular one was made in the Chubb factory in London between 1914 and 1918, and we know that from the serial number stamped on the bolt work. Chubb had really good records. It's this safe here behind us, which is, I thought, would have been 3.5 ton, but when we moved it out of the bank, the old building in Hobart, and it was picked up by the crane has scales in it, and they weighed it at 4 ton. I didn't even know they made safes that weigh 4 ton. This thing is absolutely bulletproof. And the reason why it's so heavy and strong is because back then, in the early 1900s, people had stopped trying to blow up safes with gunpowder. People were dying, trying to blow things up. And it's a ridiculous method of safe opening because you blow up all the things inside the safe.
2: Yeah.
1: So I think it was 1903 or 1905, the blowtorch, that was invented, and thieves got clever and started cutting safes open. So Chubb had scientists working with them back in the late 1800s, always trying to create materials that would stop against all different forms of attack. So when this oxyacetylene kit came out and thieves were blowtorching safes open, they had to come up with defence barriers inside the door, which is about 250mm thick, of different layers of material which would stop the blowtorch cutting through it. And it would have been full of money.
2: I mean, I don't even know what a safe from 1918, 1910 would look like, but it looks quite contemporary.
1: It's
2: got all these beautiful metal handles on the front,
1: yeah,
2: and dials as well, I'm guessing, yeah, for the codes.
1: Yep, yeah, so there's always two dials on a bank safe. The manager would have had the code for the top one and then staff for the bottom one, so that there was always two people present when the safe was opened. But you're right, for a safe that is 100 and something years old, it looks quite cool, doesn't it?
2: And I mean, it's human size.
1: It is. You know? Could get in there if you really wanted to.
2: Yeah.
1: It won't lock you in. So, yes, there were two brothers, Charles and Jeremiah, I think, and they started Chubb in 1818. They were the first ones to put a patent on a fire-rated strong box, which is now safe, back in 1830-something, I think. So they are the leaders in safe-making.
2: How do you get something so ginormously heavy out of a heritage building?
1: This was why this job was so cool. When I got the phone call from the builder saying they're working on a building, this particular building in Macquarie Street was built in 1830 and was started off as one of the commercial banks of Australia. In the 1860s, it got rebuilt to a bigger and better branch, which is what the building stands as now. Beautiful sandstone building that you see in Hobart a lot, big columns out the front, and it was quite a big, impressive building at the time. To get a 4-ton safe out of that building, windows had to be removed. We had to have the street blocked off, cranes involved. Me and my guys are inside getting the safe from the vault to the front of the building on a platform that was built, and then the crane picked it up from there and put it on a truck and delivered it safely to here.
2: And you get to keep it?
1: I did a deal. It's here amongst all the other safes, which I have removed from banks over the last 10 years when all those little banks have been closing. So
2: seems fitting for it to be here. And
1: it does.
2: I understand you're planning full restoration.
1: Yep, I would definitely take the time to get this back to its original condition because it's such a unique safe and there's not many of them, so I want to keep the story alive and bring it back to life.
2: And they gave you the codes, didn't they?
1: Yes, I've got the codes for it. I could open that safe without the codes anyway.
2: It's like I've got a sideboard without the key, but I feel this would be a bit more significant.
1: I think this might be a little bit more tricky than a little timber sideboard. These big, heavy bank safes are obviously more tricky, but they can be done.
0: Rudy from the Valentino Safe Co. in Lilydale talking with Sonny Wood about moving a 4-ton safe.
3: Breakfast with Rick Goddard.
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5: Literally.
3: Rick Goddard.
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3: Rick Goddard.
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1: Big heavy bank safes are obviously more tricky, but they can be done.
0: Rudy from the Valentino Safe Co. in Lilydale talking with Sonny Wood about moving a 4-ton safe.
3: Breakfast with Rick Goddard.
4: What's the ducking problem?
5: These larger, more aggressive domestic ducks are able to crossbreed with the native Pacific black duck, and the two were never really meant to meet.
4: Do you have to eradicate all of the mallards?
5: That would help. We

0: Hobart.
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2: I mentioned postcode bingo, taking us to Terralina, Eaglehawk Neck, and Richard says, check your postcodes. Terralina and Eaglehawk Neck are different. Not Terralina, Terralina, which is the Aboriginal name for Eaglehawk Neck. There are now 44 places that have dual names in Tasmania. And, Eaglehawk Neck, Terralina is one of them. So, yeah, you're going to be hearing those Aboriginal names a lot more, I reckon. And there's a suggestion for Eaglehawk Neck for us. If you haven't already got her name on the postcode bingo list, says Rod, this lady is on the hall committee and a local volunteer, also one of the chiefs who organises the annual pirate party. Well, I'm interested in that, the annual pirate party. That sounds like a bit of fun. We will check in with her. Thank you for your suggestion. If you've got a suggestion, someone you know who lives down there, by all means, share it. 0438 922 936. We're going to check into the calendar of events in the Hobart and Launceston magazine, the new one that has arrived in your shop, your local shop and cafe and hotel, etc., in just a moment, because after all, it is school holidays. We are all looking for things to do with our children.

Charles and Eddie, Would I Lie to You on 936 ABC Hobart and ABC Northern Tasmania. We are listening to Afternoons with Joel Reinberger. What song does a woman sing when she's got a day of heavy deliveries in front of her? It can only be the Walkin' Blues.

0: Stephanie Williams, editor of the Hobart and Launceston magazine, has been doing her walking, and her stacks of reading material are at pubs and clubs and cafes, hotels and hairdressers all around Tassie. Stephanie, g'day. How you doing?
1: Good, thanks, Joel.
0: Now, our cover person is Emmy. Emmy.
1: Yes.
0: We had her mum on yesterday.
1: Isn't that lovely?
0: Isn't that very Tasmanian? So, Emmy's mum is a driving instructor. So we were talking about how to treat your learner drivers better.
1: Oh, fantastic.
0: But who is Emmy, for those who haven't heard of her?
1: So Emmy is a Hobart performer. She's a musician, and she's been described as a cross between M83 and Hello Kitty. The cover that we have is quite high energy and probably gives off, you know, that energetic vibe, hopefully, that she has.
0: Okay, this is a song of hers from earlier this year called Urusai.

0: One for the weebs there. Emmy, Tasmanian Japanese superstar. I love that we're crossing over to other parts of the world with someone like Emmy. All right. You've also got someone selling socks.
1: Why are
0: selling socks important?
1: Well, these are very important and very cool socks. So we had a great chat with Gabe Gossage, and he has founded a business called the One for One Club, and they sell adventure socks, like merino wool socks. But the beautiful thing about what he's doing is that for each sock purchase, they donate a pair to someone who's doing it tough. So he's donated, I think it's about 1,000 pairs so far, and they're great socks.
0: Okay.
1: Yeah, they're just good, tough adventure socks. So, yeah.
0: Very nice. Very nice. Now, you've become matchmakers at the magazine for historical information. Someone
1: yes.
0: begs for it and someone else turns up with it.
1: Exactly that, Joel. So, it started with an older reader, Maxine. She sent me an email and she was looking for information about Wapping, the historical suburb that is no longer. And we've received a lot of responses that we passed on to her, but now we've also had some new responses and it's kind of turning into a bit of a thing. So, the latest call out is from Pam, and she's looking for photos of the corner of Murray and Brisbane Street in Hobart, where she has some family connections. If anyone can help, let me know.
0: Do you know which corner or building she's after?
1: She has just said the corner, so all corners, I would assume, at the moment. I think it's 26 Brisbane Street that she's particularly interested in, where she has some family that used to live there. That the building from that time is no longer there. It's been replaced, but yeah.
0: You're hoping to get that, you know, somebody with that photo with her Auntie Flo in the window or something.
1: Yeah, and I have looked on the Tasmanian Archives through their website, which is really helpful, but there's nothing that she has been able to find, nor I, so.
0: Okay, but you never know. It's the way Hobart is. Someone has, oh, yes, my uncle used to own the newsagents around the corner there, and so we've got photos of that. So great, help us out. That's fantastic. All right, the events calendar. We always like to get stuck into your events calendar, but particularly I noticed that you've brought two young people with you today.
1: I have. Choosing to ignore that they're behind me right now.
0: Yeah, still dancing. The song's over, but they're still wiggling.
1: They're doing a great job. So, yes, it's school holidays right now. So we have put a few extra bits and pieces in for school holidays. I know the Terrapin show starts on the 8th, which is a great
0: show. Tomorrow,
1: yes. Yeah, and that runs across the weekend. And the Tasmanian Fashion Festival kicks off this weekend at PW1 in Hobart. And also on Saturday, the whole day is Love Your Bookshop Day. And our fantastic book club contributors, the Woman Booker Prize Club, they're hosting a real-life speed dating for your books event at Fuller's at 5 p.m. on Saturday, which sounds super cool. It's not actual dating, they've said, but look, if there's a spark, there's a spark. You can't deny it.
0: Okay, then.
1: But it's a learning about other people's book preferences and, you know, learning about new books.
0: Okay.
1: Yeah, which sounds fun.
0: What book would you be taking to an event like this?
1: To be honest, I haven't read a book for a while. The next one on my
0: slacking off.
1: Yeah, but the next one on my list is The Silver Lake by Catherine Scholes, which I've been meaning to read for a while. So that's going to be my holiday read. But I can't talk about that yet because I haven't read it.
0: I'm currently rereading Dungeon Crawler Carl.
1: I do not know what that
0: is. It's an absolute phenomenon. It's a new genre called lit RPG where it's essentially the book is like you're inside a role-playing game.
1: Oh.
0: So you literally know people's scores, you know, how strong they are, what level they are, all that kind of thing. And most of humanity has been put into this dungeon crawler game by aliens, and Carl's trying to survive to the end of it. So it's Carl and his cat, whose name is Donut, and Donut has been made intelligent by the kind of magic of the dungeon. So it's this rough guy and this Persian cat that sits on his shoulder and firing magic missiles at people. It's ridiculous. It's entirely ridiculous, but gee, it's good fun.
1: My next read.
0: It's just ridiculously good fun, that one.
1: It sounds good.
0: All right there. And you got something coming up at Rosny Farm. What's happening there?
1: Yes. So on the 26th, Big Yuki plays Rosny Barn. And that's part of the CJF Presents series, which is the Clarence Jazz Festival. It's kind of like an off-season little series that they put together. So there's four performances as part of that weekend as well.
0: Oh, very nice. Yep. Now, further afield, heading out of Hobart, what other lovely events are going on?
1: Yeah, so there's a new festival which is on down the East Coast called A Natural Escape, and that starts on the 9th and runs for the whole of October. So there's lots of different events as part of that, all connected to nature, art and community. And then, of course, at this time of year, the Tulip Festival is on in Wynyard, which is just so beautiful every year. Yeah. I love it. It's gorgeous.
0: It's always that thing, though, will the tulips be out? Will the tulips be out?
1: Yes, tulip stress. So hopefully, I haven't been up there recently, but hopefully they're getting on their way. And then on the 17th, you can finish up the school holidays at Derbyfest, which is a weekend of maximum mountain bike fun. And then on the 25th, there's the gala opening of the Bridge Art Prize, which is a new art prize, an exhibition of Tasmanian art out at New Norfolk.
0: Susan in Bell Reeve says, I just purchased socks from the One for One Club and they are lovely. Feels good. The company gives a pair away to a homeless person from each sale. And look, if they're proper wool socks, that is exactly what you need.
1: Exactly.
0: If you're a homeless person, they last much better. They don't get as smelly, and they're warm. Above all, they are warm. So that's fantastic. Now, no recipe this week.
1: Oh, I'm sorry, Joel.
0: What's going on?
1: Oh, it got bumped at last minute, if I'm honest. We had quite a lot of material to fit into this one, and the recipe suffered. So, rest in peace, recipe.
0: Okay. Well, I expect two recipes next month from you.
1: But we do have a few great health stories to kind of make up for it.
0: Okay. Yeah. What sort of a place are you taking that?
1: So we've got a story about new testing that's available for prostate health. So it takes away some of the more traditional methods for testing the prostate.
0: That has changed quite significantly in the last couple of years. Yep.
1: And then I also had a great chat with a cancer survivor on how you can actually help a loved one who's going through a cancer journey. And I've had someone in my life that has been over the last 2 years. So that was a really good, helpful article to read, I thought, how you can actually help someone who's going through cancer.
0: Concrete ways to help someone.
1: Yeah, and no puzzles.
0: Yeah, no puzzles. And that you can just step up and start doing.
1: Yep.
0: There is something really joyous about those.
1: Yeah.
0: Stephanie Williams is editor of the Hobart and Launceston magazine, which you can find strewn in public places all around Tasmania.
1: Carefully placed.
0: Strewn, I tell you.
1: No.
0: Thank you, Stephanie.
1: Thanks, Joel.
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5: 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That was for Dad.
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6: The vibe's gorgeous, the people are amazing. 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
2: 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Afternoons with Joel Reinberger.
0: So good to have your company this afternoon. Sam has written in saying, Joel, the same person I suggested a few minutes ago was a citizen of the year and has run the Eagle Hawk Neck Market and is involved in the Pirate Day. Yep, we're definitely going to be talking that one. Thank you very much. And Greggy says, just who are you calling Weeboo, Reinberger? Well, it sounds like perhaps you, Greggy. The fact that you know the proper plural for it would certainly point us in that direction.

0: The B-52s and Rome on 936 ABC Hobart and ABC Northern Tasmania. Greggy says, damn, Joel, my cover is blown. It's fine, Greggy. You're at home here. I am an absolute nerd myself. I admit that. I used to do a podcast about being a nerd. So you are absolutely welcome to be part of the group here. Graham, talking about future events coming up this month, says, don't forget the 200-year celebrations at Stanley around the end of the month. We will not forget that at all. We've promised ourselves we're going to be doing some stories about what's happening in Stanley when that festival comes a little bit closer. Just a reminder that there are smoke alert messages for St. Helens, for Georgetown and for Grove. This is all fuel reduction burns going on around the state. So just a bit of smoke and ash around. That's what's going on in your town. We'll let you know if anything happens, but no risk to communities at this point. Coming up, we're going to be going to our museum. It's a museum I don't think we've been to on our segment before. The Grote Reber Museum at the Mount Pleasant Observatory.
1: In your neighbourhood.
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1: around the nation.
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0: Good afternoon, Guy Stainer with ABC News. The former Catholic Bishop of Broome, Christopher Saunders, has been sentenced to more than 6 years in prison for sex offences against two young men. David Webber reports.
1: Christopher Alan Saunders was found guilty of 13 charges earlier this year, including indecent assault and sexual penetration without consent. The crimes were committed when he was the Bishop of Broome. Judge Martin Flynn said Saunders had provided alcohol to the victims and he offended against them when they were intoxicated. He said they did not freely consent. Saunders has been sentenced to 6.5 years in prison. The 76-year-old will be eligible for parole in February 2031.
0: The use of all-terrain Supercat vehicles within the Defence Force has been paused following a fatal accident on a Northern Territory training ground yesterday. 28-year-old Corporal Brendan Hannam was killed and five others injured when the Supercat vehicle they were travelling in rolled at the Mount Bundy training ground. Chief of Army Lieutenant General Susan Coyle says the ADF will look at what led to the crash.
2: So the vehicle was a Supercat troop carrying vehicle. We've paused operational use of that vehicle until the investigation has commenced to understand what, if anything, may be impacted. The vehicle is used in the 1st Brigade and it's also used in our Special Forces units.
0: Tasmania's Shadow Minister for Police, Fire and Emergency Services says potential cuts to the state's fire service and SES could make it difficult to protect Tasmanians this fire season. In an email seen by the ABC, the State Fire Commission says it's reviewing its operation model to ensure it's financially sustainable. Shadow Emergency Services Minister Jen Butler says any cuts would be bad news.
3: It does look like some of the promises that have been made, such as the proposed Kingston Fire Station, may not be forthcoming, but we need to make sure that there's not any cuts to those frontline fire service operators as well as SES workers.
0: The state government says its investment in the fire service and SES continues to increase over the forward estimates. A key player of a high-profile Sydney crime network has been refused bail after being arrested at Sydney International Airport yesterday. Nandini Deer reports.
4: Rhys Fakkar is facing charges including conspiracy to murder, soliciting a murder, kidnapping and firearm-related offences. Police say the 18-year-old is a key player in the Coconut Cartel, which is currently feuding with the Alameddine crime family. Police are alleging Mr. Fakkar set up murders, kidnappings and arson attacks. The ABC understands these allegations against Mr. Fakkar were only raised after his phone was found at the scene of the shooting of an 11-year-old boy in Sydney's northwest last month. Mr. Fakkar is not accused of any wrongdoing relating to the young boy's death. Sources have told the ABC the 18-year-old was arrested yesterday at the airport while attempting to board a flight.
0: Overseas, and French President Emmanuel Macron has been holding an emergency meeting after another day of nationwide protests about conditions in schools. The BBC's Hugh Schofield has more from Paris.
5: It was a successful show of strength for the lycée students, and now the government is urging them to return to the classroom. It's promised that time will be set aside in schools before the end of the week to discuss the problems of staffing, timetables and dilapidated buildings that are the main grievances. But whether the organisers of the protests will consider that a sufficient gesture in their direction seems doubtful. What they want is a clear commitment from government that more money will be made available for education, and until that happens, the student unions are calling for the protests to continue. The number of lycées closed today should provide some indication of how far that call is being heeded.
0: In sport, one of soccer's greatest ever players, Lionel Messi, has made his final international appearance. He scored a penalty in front of a packed stadium in Buenos Aires, leading Argentina to a 3-0 win against Benin. The 39-year-old's career spans 21 years, kicking 126 goals, and he's scored two Copa America titles and a World Cup victory. After the final whistle, tens of thousands of fans jumped and sang in the stands. Among them was this man from Mexico.
6: Messi has left a legacy of determination and unity, especially for the people of Argentina. He leaves behind a sense of community and shows that great things are always possible.
0: To Tasmania's weather, for the state, fine with light variable winds this afternoon. It's currently 11 degrees in Burnie, 13 in Hobart, 14 in Devonport and 16 in Launceston. Tomorrow, Morning Valley fog and patchy frost inland ahead of a fine day with north to northeasterly winds.
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14: G'day there. Chris has sent a text saying, what is the name of the book Joel is reading? I think my gorgeous nerdy grandson would love it. It's called Dungeon Crawler Carl by Matt Dinneman. The series is up to, I think, book 6 or 7 or 8, something like that. I'm rereading book 5 at the moment. They are ridiculous and insane, but just so, so entertaining. They're fantastic books. And Carl and Donut's characters are very, very solid indeed. Very silly, but wonderful fun. Coming up on the program in about half an hour's time, we're going to meet one of the greatest fighters in living memory. His name is Benny the Jet Erkadez, and he is arguably the greatest kickboxer there ever was. Since worldwide kickboxing tournaments have been a thing, Benny the Jet was there winning them. So he had about a 20-year career where he, I think he had 51 official fights and 49 wins, one draw, one loss, and 35 of those wins were by knockout. And that's not counting all of the unofficial fights he had in that time, which he won the vast majority of as well. He's an amazing man. You also may have seen him in various movies. He's appeared in a couple of Hollywood films. He's also been in movies with Jackie Chan. Jackie Chan apparently reckons that one of his movies, Meals on Wheels, the final fight scene with Benny the Jet is the best fight scene he's ever done. That is high praise indeed. When Jackie Chan, who's done a million fight scenes, reckon yours is the best, that's amazing. Benny's coming to Tasmania. He's literally landing as we speak. I think he might even be in a car listening to this. Hello, Benny, if you are. He's on his way here because he's going to be running a workshop for martial artists in Hobart tomorrow night. So I'm going to catch up with him about his life as a fighter, his life in Hollywood, about what he's hoping to teach fighters in Tasmania in a little while. Up next, however, our museum item, where we head into the vault of a Tasmanian museum and find our an object which tells a story of Tasmania. We're going to the Groot Reba Museum to look at his electric car. Yes, he actually designed his own electric car and had it made, etc. We're looking now for our banger of the week. I'm just looking through my list to go, what's a banger? And yeah, look, I think this is a Spandau Ballet and Gold. It starts kind of slow, but then it really gets going.

0: Spandau Ballet and Gold on Afternoons with Joel Reinberger on 936 ABC Hobart and ABC Northern Tasmania. Climbing into a very strange, awesome early electric car in just one moment.
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0: In a little bit, we'll be talking to Benny the Jet Urquidez, who is probably the greatest kickboxer in living memory. Darren sent me a text saying, Benny the Jet may have cleaned up Duff McKagan from Guns N' Roses. Well, I'm sure Duff deserved whatever Benny did to him. Once again, we descend into the vault of a Tasmanian museum. Today's museum is small and specialised. If you go to the Mount Pleasant Observatory, you'll find underneath it the Grote Reber Museum, dedicated to the memory of the pioneering radio astronomer who spent his final years in Tasmania. Dr. Warren Hankey from the Mount Pleasant Observatory joins us now. G'day there. How are you doing?
6: G'day, Joel. Hello, everybody.
0: Now, what's a day in the life of the Mount Pleasant Observatory?
6: Oh, we're maintaining our dishes up there on the hill, and we're doing international observations with telescopes around the world, figuring out where the Earth is in space, Earth orientation.
0: Now maintaining dishes...
6: Yeah, that's what we do.
0: What does that actually involve? Does someone in the end have to get up there with a mop?
6: No. What we do is look at faraway galaxies, which are practically at infinity, so that... they don't move with respect to us. You know, they appear fixed in the sky, millions and millions of light years away. And so we use them as reference points to calibrate GIS, global positioning and timing of the day. The Earth's day changes by microseconds day to day. So we keep track of that, which helps spacecraft navigation and all sorts of positioning and mapping.
0: The rotation of the Earth changes.
6: Yeah, in fact, it's sped up recently. Like, usually they have to add leap seconds. But there's a conference on as we speak, I believe, and they're talking about subtracting a second just to keep the sky in line with the Earth's rotation. I don't know why the Earth is speeding up, but it usually slows down, but it's speeding up slightly over the last year or so.
0: Okay. Do you have a theory yourself?
6: So we can measure that kind of stuff.
0: Do you have a theory yourself about why?
6: People have theories. Maybe it's glaciers melting and like more mass, you know, high up on the Himalayas and things moving down towards the center of the Earth into running down the hill. And like an ice skater pulling their arms in, it's speeding the Earth up. It's a pretty small effect, but microseconds. But yeah, the Earth might be speeding up because the mass is moving inwards.
0: Wow. Perhaps. That's absolutely amazing. Now, tell us, who was Grote Reber?
6: So Grote Reber built the first radio dish back in the 1930s in America, in Illinois. And he was the first person to sort of point a radio dish at the sky and make a map of the sky in radio. And you could see the Milky Way in radio.
0: How different does the sky look if you're looking at radio rather than looking at visible light?
6: Yeah, so radio kind of picks up the cooler stuff and also just neutral hydrogen floating around the place in plasmas. Most stuff in space is hydrogen in space is what most things are constituted of, made in the Big Bang. And that's, you know, 90-odd percent of the universe. And so we can pick that up with radio because of atomic transitions in the hydrogen.
0: Wow, okay.
6: Then and so you see a big sort of fuzzy blob where all the hydrogen is, the stuff that isn't in stars, that's not shining, not hot enough to shine, invisible light, we pick up with the radio. And that's what Grote Reber picked up too.
0: So why did he come to Tasmania? Because he was an American, wasn't he?
6: Yeah, so he did that in the late 30s. And then in the 1940s, 50s, technology really took off. And Australia was a world leader in radio astronomy too. So he was talking to one of our professors here at UTAS in the 50s, who was studying the ionosphere, the upper layer of the Earth's atmosphere that surrounds the Earth and lets its radio waves out from space, really long ones, and low-frequency ones inside the Earth, marine radio, those kind of frequencies, kilohertz. And he discovered that our local guy discovered that there's a hole above Tasmania in the ionosphere. So Great Reba decided to come and study that because no one else was studying that. Everyone else was using the new technology to go to high frequencies. So Great Reba went to super low frequencies. And Tasmania was a good place to do that.
0: Now, is that just purely our placement on the surface of the planet, or were there other things about
6: Tassie? Yes, our magnet and the magnetic pole, our magnetic latitude. I think he could have gone to far northern Canada as well, but the weather here is better, and you don't get chased around by bears and wolves in Tasmania.
0: Now, he was a very inventive chap, wasn't he?
6: He did all sorts of things, and including the one we're going to talk about today, building an electric car. He also built a solar passive house in Bothwell. So he built his big low-frequency array in Bothwell in the 60s, and that existed 60s, 70s, 80s. And he built a house in Bothwell too, which was solar passive. So he was concerned with renewable energy and energy efficiency.
0: And my understanding
6: and
0: is that house...
6: I guess that's what led him to do it.
0: My understanding is that house is actually too energy efficient. Is that right?
6: I met the owners and they took away some of the glass. It was a big glass wall, north-facing glass wall, to soak up the sun and bring heat into the house. And it got a bit much for the new owners.
0: Yeah, because
6: sort of reduced the amount of glass.
0: I remember reading that if you turned the oven on, it would end up being 50 degrees inside the house because the heat just had nowhere to go. It was so well insulated and put together, but such an amazing thing. So tell me about this car. Like he designed it?
6: He designed it, I believe, and he got a custom shop in America, in Illinois, to construct it. So it's pretty much, it's built out of aircraft aluminium, hand riveted, and it was wind tunnel tested, so it was aerodynamically efficient. Because he had terrible batteries, I think. This is the late 1970s, and just lead-acid batteries. So just he had to make it lightweight and aerodynamic.
0: Just the bog-standard car batteries, essentially, weren't they?
6: Pretty much, I think, yeah.
0: Okay, and it kind of looks like a plane without wings, doesn't it?
6: It does, with some suspension arms sticking out and bicycle wheels on it. And... yeah, he managed to get it road registered after some fuss, apparently, with the state government registration service because it was such a unique vehicle.
0: Okay.
6: But he did have number plates on it.
0: And he drove
6: it around Bothwell didn't have much range, I don't think, but he could get to the post office and give the local kids, apparently he gave the neighbours' kids a few rides in it.
0: So it was just
6: down to the shop to get some milk.
0: More of a proof of concept than anything, was it?
6: I think so, but he did actually use it, but not later in life. I think he ran it for like 10 or 15 years.
0: Okay, I'm amazed it's been preserved after all
6: and
0: this
6: time. Then
0: he
6: passed away in 2001.
0: I'm amazed.
6: Definitely an unusual character for Bothwell, had everyone talking.
0: I'm amazed it's actually been preserved since then, this electric car. It's the sort of thing that tends to be lost to history.
6: Yeah, it was in the shed and all his stuff was collected up. He left behind a bit of a legacy and his executor, Dale Blanchard, constructed a museum using those funds. University of Tasmania looked after it, but it was paid for by Great Stone money. So all his stuff is stored in the attic upstairs, and we've got several items on display downstairs.
0: So what are the other interesting items from his life that are on display?
6: We've got old radio sets and things which he collected and original gear he used for his original radio telescope. We've got a 1/5 scale model of his first dish. So his dish was 10 metres. So we've got a 2-metre dish that was built by... people from Queen Victoria Museum in Launceston, according to Grote's original drawings and photographs.
0: What happened to his original dishes?
6: His original dish wound up at Greenbank Observatory in West Virginia. So it got purchased by the National Radio Astronomy Observatory in the United States. And they used it for some moon bounces, I think, to, you know, bounce some radar off the moon to see how far away the moon was. Things like that.
0: That's absolutely amazing. It must be lovely to be surrounded by his stuff, the things that he brought to Tasmania and the things he invented.
6: Yeah, we feel a bit of responsibility there because he's quite big in the world of science, but not many people really know about him. He's not like Thomas Edison or Albert Einstein, somewhere in the middle of those guys. He was never a scientist. He was just a practical can-do guy who would have an idea and then make it happen.
0: Dr. Warren Hankey is from the Mount Pleasant Observatory, runs that, and they also run the Grote Reber Museum, remembering the great man who brought radio telescopes to Tasmania. Great to talk to you, Dr. Hankey. Thank you so much.
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0: Kathy from Buckland on the text says, thanks, Joel. Gold by Spandau Ballet made my day. What a song. Gosh, he had a voice on him. Yes, indeed. Tony Hadley from Spandau Ballet. In fact, he came to Tassie a couple of years ago. Not as Spandau Ballet, just Tony Hadley and his band, and sang all the classics, and he has still got that voice. You know, 30 years later, he can still absolutely belt it out. Yeah, I was very impressed when I went and saw him live there. Brian Cameron in Burnie says, whales in very close off Burnie, mooching their way eastward. Oh, thank you, Brian. He sent us a little video, but unfortunately it's not something I can open in my studio. It's just the way our system works. But appreciate that, Brian. That's lovely. If you're in Burnie, there are whales mooching around offshore. Eleanor McDonald has sent me a text as well saying, read the dual name for Terralina Eaglehawk Neck. The correct pronunciation is Terralina. The audio can be viewed on the state government's place names websites for dual names if you search via the map. Similarly, the Tasman Peninsula, of which Terralina is part, Terralina is part, is pronounced Terracana. Terracana. You look at it, you'd say Turkana, but it's Terracana. Look, I'm following the official pronunciation guide, which I've been given from the Tasmanian government. Eleanor, I apologise if I'm getting it wrong, but I've got to kind of go to the sheet that's specifically been given to me for this purpose. But I'll go and have a little look at those pronunciations and see how well they match what we've got on our sheet here. Thank you so much for being a part of the conversation. I do appreciate it. I'll have some weather and some traffic details for you shortly.

0: Simple Minds and Glittering Prize on Afternoons with Joel Reinberger. On the text, John says, great Reba calculated exactly what speed was the most efficient for fuel consumption in his petrol car, a little Fiat, I think. It was something like 38.5 miles per hour, which he then stuck to all the way from Hobart to Bothwell. I love that. That is fascinating.
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0: So today's been fine after some patchy morning frost inland. We had southwesterly winds becoming light and variable this morning. Current temperatures around the state, Burnie, it is 11 degrees. Launceston, it's 17 degrees. Have I got that right? Yes, I do. 17 degrees. In Tunnock, it's 11 degrees. In Strawn, it's 14 degrees. In St Helens, it's 14 as well. And in Hobart, it's currently 13. Warnings, we've got, we've only got cancelled wind warnings for today. So, no wind warnings for today and just a strong wind warning for the far northwest coast, lower east coast and southeast coast for tomorrow. And there's a frost warning for the Midlands and Upper Derwent Valley forecast districts. So frosts with temperatures down to -1 degree are forecast for Thursday morning, tomorrow morning, in parts of the Midlands and Upper Derwent Valley forecast districts. And yes, I did hear Larissa on the Country Hour today talking about waking up with frost on her windows this morning. Looking ahead though, tomorrow morning, valley fog and patchy frost inland, otherwise fine. North to northeasterly winds. Friday, mostly fine until light showers develop about the northwest during the late evening. Morning valley fog, north to northeasterly winds. Burnie tomorrow, partly cloudy and 15. Friday, a possible shower and 17. Launceston tomorrow, partly cloudy and 19. Friday, partly cloudy and 22. Bishanoe tomorrow, cloud clearing and 17. Friday, mostly sunny and 20. Strawn, sunny tomorrow, 21 beautiful degrees. Friday, a possible late shower, but that's only later, and 24 degrees, so a glorious Friday for Strawn. Campbelltown, early frost tomorrow, sunny though, 18 degrees. Friday, partly cloudy and 21. And tomorrow in Hobart, it's going to be sunny and 22. Friday, mostly sunny and 25 degrees. Boy, I am looking forward to that.
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0: As you would hope for, on a Wednesday afternoon in the middle of the first week of school holidays, it is quiet out there. There is absolutely nothing for us to report to you. We've had nothing reported in. State roads have nothing going on. Unless you see something, we are all safe as houses. If you do see something, let me know about it. Send me that text, 0438 922 936 is my number.

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9: When you're a fighter, you almost always end up getting a nickname of some sort. We're going to meet a guy who was named after this in a moment.

Benny the Jet Erkadiz, arguably the greatest kickboxer ever produced in modern competition. Still touring around the world and training other martial artists in his 70s. An amazing guy. He's also got a Hollywood career. He's fought Jackie Chan on screen. He's choreographed fights and stunts. He's going to be teaching some martial artists in Tasmania a little bit of ring craft. We'll find out all about it up next.

Alana Miles and Love Is on 936 ABC Hobart and ABC Northern Tasmania. One of the world's best fighters has just arrived in Tasmania to teach our local martial artists. Benny Urquidez, known as Benny the Jet, has an unrivaled record in kickboxing. He won virtually every fight in a 20-year career, usually by knockout, eventually holding half a dozen world titles in five different weight divisions. Now, if you're not familiar with the fighting arts, that is like winning both the 100 metres and the marathon at the same... Alana Miles and Love Is on 936 ABC Hobart and ABC Northern Tasmania. One of the world's best fighters has just arrived in Tasmania to teach our local martial artists. Benny Urquidez, known as Benny the Jet, has an unrivaled record in kickboxing. He won virtually every fight in a 20-year career, usually by knockout, eventually holding half...

0: Olympics. Now, since then, Benny Erkadez has opened his own series of training gyms. He's choreographed fights and stunts for Hollywood. He's travelled the world passing on his skills. He'll be doing that tomorrow night at Buckingham Bowls Club in Newtown, hosted by Southern ITF Taekwondo. Benny Erkadez, good afternoon. How are you doing?
1: Well, thank you. Actually, I'm doing quite well. It's, you know, it's always good to come back. I've actually been coming since 86 every year, and to me it's like home.
0: Really? Now to Tasmania?
1: Yeah, not to Tasmania, but to Australia.
0: Okay.
1: But I've been actually all over Australia. Just when I go on a tour, usually I go on for about maybe 8 different states and so forth, but I've been coming for quite some time, and it's home to me.
0: Now, have you ever actually had a fight here?
1: Actually, I did. You know, I have a couple of champions that are, you know, Nadine Champion is actually my student. She's been with me. She's a 3-time world champion here, and I have a couple of others. But for myself, I've never actually, I had a fight, but it was, you know, to me, I thought it was going to be a title fight, but it didn't last very long, so they call it no contest. So, after that, I've just been fighting in different countries. I haven't really come back actually to fight. Just do seminars and pass on the experience and knowledge to the Australians here.
0: Now, when I look you up online, it says you've had, I think it's 50 sanctioned professional fights, for 51, I think it might be. But how many actual full contact fights do you think you had in your career?
1: Actually, I have 63 title defenses. I don't count anything other than that. I've had over maybe 500 fights, but title defenses is the only ones I count, because that's the only thing that counts to me, is going to somebody's country and fighting the best they have there, which is where I'm about right now. And so that's kind of kind of behind me in that way. So I took the fight from the ring to the screen.
0: Oh, that's exactly right. Now, tell us where it all started. When did you first get exposed
1: to martial arts? There's 9 black belts in my family. There's 4 champions in my family. My mother was a professional wrestler. My father was a professional boxer. How they got together, heck if I know.
0: But this was back before wrestlers and boxers got on, wasn't
1: that's it? That's right. Absolutely. You know, and you're going back. You know, my mother was wrestling in the early 50s and my father boxed in the middle 50s. And so for myself, I started, actually, my first fight was in 58 and my last fight was in 96. So I've been every decade, you know, it was called full contact karate.
0: Yeah.
1: Back in 73, and I took that title. No weight divisions, no rules, no anything. Just, you know, elimination. And I ended up fighting probably 18 times in that fight. And I ended up taking the title. I beat Dana Goodson, who was 6'2", 245 pounds.
0: Because you're not a big man, Benny Erkadez. You're what, 5'6"?
1: Yes, I am.
0: And so you're beating these 6'2" monsters.
1: Well, you know, actually, my body is small, but my energy is big.
0: Yeah.
1: So, you know, it's to me, it wasn't the size. It was just a matter of when you're talking about the art of war, it's mental warfare, it's physical warfare, it's spiritual warfare. It's all energy that attacks, and it's how you catch it and reverse the energies. And so I've been very blessed and fortunate to work at such a young age. So when kids had fire trucks at 3, I had boxing gloves. And so it was just, I thought everybody did it, really. I thought everybody was competing and fighting and stuff like that. But
0: There's a great Australian saying about that, that it's not the size of the dog in the fight, it's the size of the fight in the dog.
1: There you go. Exactly.
0: Now, I understand you saw Bruce Lee doing a demonstration when you were quite young. How was that?
1: You know what? Actually, when I first saw him at the Internationals, and this was like in 64, and he came in and they talked about how he was, you know, coming in as an actor and so forth. And I said, well, I didn't know.

0: who he was. So I was sitting in the ringside. I was just sitting down. It was, you know, at the Nationals. It was just some tape, and I was sitting there watching him. And he was talking. So I, you know, and I asked my brother, why does he talk like that? And my brother was saying, don't be disrespectful. And because I couldn't understand him as well. And then when he started, he had this one gentleman that was like 6'3", 250 pounds, and he had a metal plate on his chest. And Bruce had his fingers on this metal plate, and he was talking about generating energy and how he explodes. So as he was talking, he gave this ki eye, and he hit this metal plate. This guy went flying back at least, and I am not exaggerating, 3 feet, hit a chair, went over the chair. I jumped up. I said, I want to do that. And so ever since, I asked my brother, can I spar with him? And my brother said, you have no idea what you're saying. I said, I want to spar with him. And so he says, you don't, basically he just said, I don't have the experience. I won every tournament there was. And I said, can I fight him now? And then 2 years later, my brother kept on saying, and I was winning every tournament there was. And he said, I don't have enough experience until, this was in 73, full contact karate came in, and it was no rules, no weight divisions. It was just to the knockout. And so my brother said, do you want to fight this full contact karate? And I said, and I won't get disqualified. He said, it's to the knockout. And I said, but I won't get disqualified. And he said, what do you not understand? You knock him out. So I went out. I fought the first. He was Hawaiian. And I fought him, and I hit him. I hit him with the left hook. He went down, and I said, oh, now I'm going to get disqualified. And they raised my hand. I said, all right. They did.
1: this worry about disqualification is because in karate competition, you got to pull your
0: excessive
1: punches, don't you?
0: You can't. I mean, back then, you know, I mean, a lot of the guys were getting cut open over their eyebrows, some broken noses and stuff like this. But it was very brutal back then, but you couldn't knock somebody out.
1: Yeah.
0: You can cut them and this and that, but you could not knock them out. So I was confused on that for a while until 75. In 1975, I wanted to box professionally because, you know, I said, this is not real to me because they keep stopping me. And so...
1: Whereas boxing, you can go all the way, can't
0: yeah,
1: you?
0: Yeah, yeah. So finally, my brother said, you know, well, let's do this full contact karate and see how it goes. And I won. Actually, I fought 7 times on Friday, and I fought 4 more times on Sunday, and I ended up knocking out Dana Goodson, who was 6'3", 245 pounds. I stopped him in the fourth, and so that was my first title, and I held that title till 75. And then 75, the rest is history. When my brother said, you want to fight Muay Thai? And I thought that was his name. I thought, I said, yeah, I'll fight him. And so when he was doing his prayer, I've never seen that before. So I'm kind of just in the ring, kind of rocking to his music. And all the Thai people think I'm making fun of him. And I'd never seen it before.
1: Yeah.
0: So
1: yeah.
0: He came and, you know, shooting an arrow at me, and I smiled and I put thumbs up. He was angry. He was mad. And when he first came and kicked me in the thigh, my eyes bulged out of my forehead. I said, oh, my God, that hurted, you know. And so I didn't know what to do. So I started to jump. I'm a high jumper. So I started to jump over his legs because I didn't know what else to do. And so my brother in the second round said, go back, kick him back. I said, oh, yeah. I went back, and I kicked him so hard in the leg, and he leg-checked me. That it was even worse, you know. That even hurt worse than, you know, him kicking me. So from there, because I'm a good boxer, I was able to get in and get out and box and cut him. And finally, I stopped him in the 9th round. And so in Japan, they wanted to know, who is this American? Just beat this Thai champion. And so I went on a 5-man team to Japan, and I told my team members, they're going to kick your leg, and every one of them said, don't worry, I got this covered. All four of them got stopped, and so I ended up taking, I ended up beating him. I stopped him in the sixth round, and I took, that was the first title that, the first American to take the title from the Japanese, and the rest is history. I held that title ever since.
1: You are listening to 936 ABC Hobart and ABC Northern Tasmania. My name is Joel Reinberger. With us is Benny Urquidez, Benny the Jet Urquidez, who's here to teach fighting to some people in Tasmania. Now, you ended up going into movies. Jackie yes. Chan apparently said that the final fight with you in Meals on Wheels is one of his best fight scenes that was ever done. How much I watched that fight this morning. It's extraordinary. You're stripping off the clothing as you do it, and you're bouncing into tables and up and down stairs. How much rehearsal goes into like a 4-minute fight scene?
0: Actually, usually it takes to do that kind of fight. Usually, it takes about 3-4 days. It took us 1 day to do that fight scene.
1: Wow!
0: Because we were. He talked to he had an interpreter talking to me about he wants to make it real. He wants to change the way people fight on the movies. And I said I'm all for that. And he said, would you mind actually fighting but more real? And I said, I told the interpreter, I said, tell him, that's what I do for a living. No problem. And I said, you want to go real? Just go real. And so I have very good control. But when he had no problem. In between takes, I had to put ice on my jaw because it was swollen. But I've never hit him in the face, but I had no problem hitting him in the body.
1: How hard does Jackie Chan hit? What's it like taking a Jackie Chan punch to the head?
0: I tell you what, he would have been a very good professional fighter. I think he would have been very good. But he has the heart, and he's not afraid to get hit. And so when we started, all his team, he had 20 stunt guys. And basically he didn't want no stunt guys to come in. He just him and I. And we went through the whole. I mean, we took some punishment, him and I. And
1: yeah.
0: I mean, he had no problem. I mean, actually, in between takes, I had to put ice on my face because it was starting to swell. But one time, I he hit me so hard one time that I turned around. I did a spinning back kick. I kicked him right. It was
1: knocked him back.
0: Not back. But I knocked him through. It was like a fake wall. But I mean, I kicked him right through it, and he was down. And he was trying to catch his wind. And all his stunt guys were angry at me. They were upset, that I kicked him so hard. And I'm trying to tell, I'm trying to tell them. Look what he's doing to me. He's not holding back. And he had gloves on, these golf gloves on. I mean, and he was hitting me with some shots. But he was okay with it. He wanted it real. And so all the way, and then we ended up in Spain. And in Spain, let me tell you, we did not stop. And we slept on the set. We just slept. We got up, washed up, ate a little something, and then we went right back to it. And we changed the whole way of people fight on screen.
1: Now, you are a fight choreographer.
0: Yes.
1: And a stunt choreographer.
0: Right.
1: What makes a great fight? Or what makes a fight great in a movie?
0: The idea is to be able to make the contact, but not enough to put them in a hospital, to make the contact, like again in the face, you can't hit in the face because when it swells, that's it, and if you break his jaw or break his nose, is, that's
1: no
0: over
1: filming
0: with.
1: For a month.
0: That's
1: yeah.
0: it, yeah. So, with him, I was very good in controlling to his face, but I was hitting to the body, And because I was hitting to the body real, he was able, that experience of feeling that pain, it was coming out of his eyes. And you can't fake that. You can't fake that kind of pain coming out of your eyes and face.
1: Yep.
0: And the moan and groans that went with it. And so, I mean, we really took some shots. And he knew I can handle it. That was the beautiful part about it. He knew I can control hitting him in the face. And he knew I can take it. Because he knew I was a professional fighter. He knew I can handle the impact.
1: Now, what about the non-professional fighters that you've worked with? Like, is there someone in Hollywood that you have trained to fight or choreographed for a movie that you think, whoa, they're really good?
0: Yeah, John Cusack, for instance.
1: Yeah?
0: I mean, he's 6'5", and, you know, I tell you what, we did a movie that, and we hit each other, but he knew I wasn't going to hit him in the face. But we did some shots. We did another Jackie Chan type of, Mills on Wheels type of fighting. And I tell you what, it was, people just looked at it and say, man, that looks so real. I said, it was real. So we did, it was really a good fight scene because a lot of the impact was really real.
1: Now, what are you going to be teaching some Tasmanian martial artists tomorrow evening?
0: Well, you know, to the idea of, again, first of all, if you can't do it under pressure, it's not real. So the idea of being under pressure means to hit the target. And if he doesn't move his face, hit it. You know, hit the target. You know, if I say hit 12 o'clock, his face is 12 o'clock, aim to 12 o'clock. If he does not move, then that's on him. So to me, I'm all about defense. Because I want to keep everybody safe. So I work, the first thing is everybody on defense. And once they got the defense, I said, now it's up to you, under the pressure. And they're striking right at your forehead. They're striking at the targets I'm asking to strike. And if you don't block it, you will get hit. So everybody knows that this is real. So that means it's under pressure. It's not memorized martial arts. It's ownership. They have to own this defense, and that's what I'm going to teach tomorrow, is to them learning how to actually block for real.
1: Okay. Do you have a favorite particular blocking technique you like? Because I know you've studied like a dozen different martial arts.
0: Yes. But you know what? I created my own, which is called Aikido Kan, which Aikido Kan means a way of life, because to me, there is no rules in the street. So I teach defense. Real defense, whether you're an actor, whether you're a singer, whether you're a martial artist, whether you're a kickboxer, I teach the realness of defense. The offense on film, I teach control movement. Okay? But in the dojo, in the gym, I teach how to hit right and I teach how to hit real. Because again, if you can't do it under pressure, it doesn't work.
1: Yeah, you can't do it at all.
0: That's right.
1: Now, have you been to Tasmania before?
0: Yes, I have. It was probably 10 years ago that I was here.
1: Is there anything you're planning to do to have fun while you're here outside of your teaching?
0: Absolutely. I'm going to take advantage and see everything I can. Last time that I can remember, I still can remember the food. It was... All I can say, it was yummy.
1: Okay.
0: It was great.
1: What is your favorite type of food so I can maybe steer you in the right direction?
0: All right. Well, you know what? I'm not into spicy foods, but close to raw is possible to me because my body, really takes on natural foods that are what I call live food, dead food. Is food just overcooked? It makes me, after you eat it, it tastes good, but you feel sleepy and you feel tired.
1: Yeah, yeah. Benny the Jet Erkadiz has been my guest, one of the best kickboxers that have ever been in the modern world. He's going to be doing a workshop tomorrow night at Buckingham Bowls Club, hosted by Southern ITF Taekwondo. Benny, fantastic to meet you. Thank you so much.
0: Thank you.
1: That is it for Afternoons on 936 ABC Hobart and ABC Northern Tasmania. We'll have a school night dinner recipe for you. I think we're making nachos tomorrow. But for now, let's find out what Drive has in store.
2: Thank you, Joel. Lucy Braden with you. If you are 65 or older, how do you feel about driving on Tasmanian roads? Does it worry you? Maybe you avoid driving overnight, or maybe you don't like driving in peak hour. There are some new statistics out today that show Tassie isn't all that safe for older drivers, which I think deserves to be looked at and spoken about, given our population is the oldest in the nation. So where are we failing? What could we do better? That's next on Drive, and I would love your tips, please. 0438 922 936. It's 4 o'clock.
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0: ABC News, good afternoon, I'm Ashley Barraclough. Nationals leader Matt Canavan says the coalition is yet to analyse the broader economic impact of its migration plan. Under the proposal, which the coalition claims is budget neutral, net overseas migration would be reduced to 100,000 for 2 years before increasing to 160,000 in the fourth year. The number of temporary visa holders would be reduced by 650,000 over 4 years. Senator Canavan says costings underpinning the proposal will be released ahead of the next election.
1: We will do analysis of an impact on the broader economy when we have all of our policies out there. We're very confident this is what is needed for our country right now, because we should get our temporary population figures back roughly to where they are before COVID.
0: The Defence Minister is calling on the head of the ADF to review safety issues following the death of a young corporal during a training exercise near Darwin. 28-year-old Corporal Brendan Hannam was a passenger in a Supercat troop carrier which rolled at the Mount Bundy training area on Monday. The military has suspended the use of the vehicle while his death is being investigated. Richard Marr says he's asked Admiral Mark Hammond to look into the incident and other military vehicle fatalities.
2: Issues such as risk settings, management of fatigue, appropriate training, all of those issues across Army and the Defence Force.
0: A New South Wales police officer has described in court the moment when the bodies of Jesse Baird and Luke Davies were found. Tony Ibrahim reports.
3: Former police officer Beau Lamar Condon is being accused of murdering couple Jesse Baird and Luke Davies in 2024. He's pled not guilty and is arguing self-defence. On day 13 of his trial, the Supreme Court heard testimony from State Crime Command Detective Christine Abella. She says in February 2024, police were directed to a Greek Orthodox monastery near Bungonia, south of Sydney. She described opening her car door and being overcome by the scent of a decomposing body, leading her to tear up. She said two surfboard bags were found. They contained the remains.
0: Overseas, memorial ceremonies have been taking place across Israel for the third anniversary of the October 7 Hamas attacks, which killed about 1,200 people. The day also marks 3 years since the start of Israel's war on Gaza, which has killed more than 74,000 Palestinians. Ghalia al-Hadidi is displaced from eastern Gaza and says attacks have been relentless.
4: We have been in agony for 3 years, suffering known only to God. We have found no rest. The torment continues. In this October 7th, we have been asking ourselves what is happening. Only God knows. Every day brings bombing, martyrs and the wounded. Every single day.
0: Nepal's government is trying to speed up the process of reissuing identification documents to those impacted by devastating floods in August. Nepal has officially called off search and rescue operations in the Himalayan border region with Tibet, focusing on rehabilitation instead. More than 5,000 people remain missing, including 34 Australians. National Director of World Vision Nepal, Rosalind Gabriel, says survivors have been displaced and lost everything.
5: So it is extremely challenging to try to get those formal identification documents back and in place. And the government is working to see what they can do to try and speed this up, because it really is linked to a lot of the ongoing support that they'll be provided in the upcoming months.
0: To sport, Tasmania Jack Jumpers guard Taran Armstrong says his team has benefited from a number of close finishes in the early part of the NBL season. Armstrong has been involved in several crucial plays in the early part of the season, including a game-winning shot against Melbourne United last week. He also provided a spectacular assist to forward Josh Bannon that helped seal Sunday night's win over Brisbane. The 24-year-old says he's comfortable leading the team when games are close.
6: It's not a moment that I'm fearful of or hoping things happen or work out for me. I think I'm just super present and I feel good in those moments.
0: Tasmania's weather for the state today, fine with light variable winds. For the population centres, it's currently 11 degrees in Burnie, 13 in Devonport, 17 in Launceston and 13 in Hobart. 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
0: Good afternoon. Great to have your company today as the sun shines. Yes, it was a little cool. You may have been really chilly this morning, but there's warm weather on the way. Tomorrow, sunny 22. Friday, mostly sunny 25. It's going to be lovely. Beach weather, perhaps. We'll certainly talk about weather a little bit later on Drive when I have your weather cross. This half hour, though, if you are 65 or over, how do you feel about driving on Tasmanian roads? Does it worry you at all? Maybe you avoid driving overnight. Maybe you don't like driving in peak hour because the roads are really busy. Maybe you mightn't be able to see all that well and it stresses you out. There are some new statistics out today that show, Tassie, is it all that safe for older drivers? And I really want to get to the crux of this, these statistics, and we can learn together. I think it deserves to be looked at and spoken about, given our population is the oldest in the nation. So where are we failing, or what could we do better? How do we protect all of our drivers, no matter what age? More on that next. But if you do have a thought, a plan, something you would like to add or share in this conversation, please do get in touch on 0438 922 936. That's the text line number. You can call me as well, 1300 222 936. In terms of traffic on the roads, nothing to report at all, according to Building Tasmania, which does our traffic reports. Things are looking really nice because it is school holidays. On the text line 0438 922 936, Robin says, it's not the older drivers in Tassie you have to worry about. They are usually experienced but cautious and can predict danger. And that is true, Robin. It is the young Tasmanian drivers who lack experience and skill that we need to worry about. Thank you for getting in touch.
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0: So if you are an older person who still drives, who still loves to drive, to get around A to B, gives you your independence, do you feel safe behind the wheel? If you are shaking your head, you are not alone. According to some new statistics by a car insurance comparison service, Tasmania is one of the least safest places to drive for older people. And we have the second highest rate of senior driver deaths in the country. So what on earth is going on? How can we reduce this? You'll hear more over the coming days and weeks from different organisations about this, peak motoring body companies. But today, let's look at the statistics. Sophie Ryan is from iSelect. Behind this data, a car insurance comparison service that has analysed crash rates and licensing requirements for people depending on where you live in the country. Sophie, hello. Thanks for coming on Drive.
14: Hi, thanks for having me on to chat about this.
0: So what does your data tell you?
14: So essentially, not good news for Tasmania, ranking seventh out of eight states and territories in our senior driver safety report. Now, of course, as you mentioned, we did look at a number of factors, including senior driver fatalities, the share of fatal crashes involving older drivers, the proportion of older residents, and license renewal safeguards. And one of the key findings was that around 29% of Tasmania's fatal crashes involve senior drivers. So that's the highest portion among the states and territories assessed. So The report also found that crashes involved drivers aged 60 and over did increase by 23.5% between 2020 and 2024. So,
15: was there any reason?
14: We do have an older population. Yeah.
15: We do have an older population. Yeah, we're one of the oldest in the country. But in terms of that increase there for 60 and over, was there any reasoning behind that, or was it just based on the data?
14: That was based on the data, on just ABS data, the latest we could for population growth. That's right. Yeah. So, but look, I mean, obviously it sounds concerning, but it doesn't mean older drivers are unsafe across the board, right? Mm. So older drivers are often among the most experienced on the road, as your caller mentioned, and the report isn't suggesting that they're, you know, inherently unsafe. Instead, it's just highlighting that, you know, the population's age and the importance of ensuring roads, cars and support systems meet the needs of older motorists.
15: And where did all this information come from in terms of bringing it all together and analysing these data? Was it just from the ABS?
14: So we did have a look at I've got many a spreadsheet in front of me.
15: Yeah.
14: But look, we identified where senior drivers and road users appear safest using observed fatal crash and fatality outcomes involving older drivers, the proportion of road users, senior-specific licence renewal safeguards, and we have a scoring system. So that's why you'll see we have on our website the full report, which breaks down a number. We give them a number out of 100 for each state and territory, and based on the mean of those scores. So some have been rounded up or down to the nearest figure. But look, mainly those licence renewal data, and we did also have to weight that against, you know, the share of older road users and fatal crash fatality outcomes. So yeah. We weighted those. And assigned a number for each of them. So unfortunately, Tasmania getting to the bottom, near the bottom of the list there. So yes, many metrics going into this, and if you want to read those in full, we do have them published, so we can share those in more detail.
15: Go and check it out. There is iselect.com.au where you can go and check out this data. It's 12 past 4. Lucy Braden with you, 936 ABC Hobart on The Drive Show. I'm speaking to Sophie Ryan, who is one of the many people that has brought all of this information together. They've analysed crash rates and licensing requirements and found that Tasmania is one of the least safest places to drive for older people. We also have the second highest rate of senior driver deaths. You mentioned the looking at license renewal data. So what did that tell us for Tasmania?
14: So for the license renewal data, we did find that came in at about 6 out of 10 is our safeguard score. So basically, that metric assessed senior driver licensing requirements, so medical assessment, vision testing, fitness checks, and the number of license renewal frequencies and age-based testing.

0: requirements that many jurisdictions may have, and we awarded a score out of 10 based on the strength of those safeguards. So, look, yeah, so coming in 6 out of 10, I mean, it's not terrible. It's actually one of the better scores that we did weight for Tasmania, if you compare with Victoria, which was 2 out of 10. And then South Australia, just above Tasmania, got a 5 out of 10 in that regard. So one of the better results for Tasmania there was those licensing renewal safeguards.
1: Well, that is good to hear at least. It is 4:15. If you've got a question or a point you would like to raise about how safe you feel on Tasmanian roads, please do get in touch, 0438 922936. Maybe what you think could help as well. One texter says, the government is cutting staff from licensing and road safety as part of its cuts. The roads are going to get scarier, not safer, says another person. And one person says, do you have a breakdown of the areas? So that's from Brendan. It's state by state or territory based, isn't it, Sophie Ryan, this data?
0: That's correct. Yes, we do just have that, but we were more than welcome to take on some feedback and look into it further. I mean, this is one thing we definitely plan to look at year on year and see any changes. So I don't have the more granular data right in front of me, but we'd absolutely like to look into that, because, I mean, I'm sure we'd see some very interesting data come out of that, especially with those tightening budgets and staff, if, you know, that's been mentioned by the caller there.
1: Absolutely. Sophie, great to have you on. Thanks so much for your time.
0: No worries. Thanks for having me on.
1: Thank you. Sophie Ryan there from this data company, taking a look at how all of the states and territories, I guess, rate against one another, compare with one another in terms of Tasmanian, or in terms of roads, road safety, particularly for people aged over 65 and over. How do you feel in terms of your safety? When do you drive? When do you feel safest driving? Have you had a crash or a near miss? I was actually looking at, I think it was called, I don't think I saved it, but it was called the Older Person's Driving Handbook. That was online for Tasmania. And it was saying that drivers aged 85 and over are safe and cautious, less likely to speed, don't take risks. Would you pop yourself in that category? 0438 922 936. When it comes to our licence renewal checks and medical safeguards, does Tasmania go far enough? The Tasmanian government has removed mandatory driving assessments for drivers aged 85 and over. Obviously, medical conditions still need to be reported here, but what does the Council on the Aging think of this? The council advocates for the rights and interests of older Australians, and Bridget Wilkinson is the CEO of COTA, Council on the Aging. Hello.
2: Hi, Lucy. Hi to you and your listeners.
1: So, how do older Tasmanians feel on the roads from what you were hearing from your members?
2: Yeah, I think I would agree with you when you said before, whilst we also have highlighted to the government their older person's handbook is extremely outdated and we'd love a revised one, older people generally do and are very safe on the road. They have years of experience. They, for some, they might have some medical conditions that impact that, but we believe that that is managed through that medical assessment process. We would not like to see mandatory age-based driving tests, because we think that each individual has a different circumstance. And I would say that, you know, when we're out and about talking in community, usually older people tell us they feel quite safe and comfortable. It's more that they don't trust who's on the road with them.
1: Actually, that was a text that just came through from John in Lenner Valley, 0438 922 936, saying over 65s involved in crashes is not the same as caused the crash. I didn't hear that in the stats. And that's a really good point, John. I mean, and that wasn't something that was kind of specified in the statistics. But that's what you're hearing as well. People are probably quite wary of who else is around.
2: 100%. And I think that if we look at this, this is obviously some new data, and that's fine. I select,

0: have put that data out today, but there are other sources of data around road safety and crashes. I know AAMI put it out quite regularly, and in the findings that they find, usually older people don't rank as, you know, being the most unsafe on the roads. So I think you do have to look at that point your listener just said, who actually is causing. And there's a lot of context. But what I would say is, and the earlier person spoke about this, when you look at the data that's been collected, it is against the proportion of the share of older people in that state. Let's not forget, Lucy, that it's skewed then for Tasmania because we have the oldest ageing demographic by far. So because they've weighted it that way, that's probably why we've scored, you know, in the way that we have, because we obviously do have that bigger proportion of older people, and that's been one of the things that they've used to rank it.
1: And you mentioned that older person's handbook that people can check out on online that I guess gives you helpful tips and tricks regarding renewing your license or road rules, whatever it may be. You said you'd like to see that updated or changed. Is there anything specifically?
0: I think it would be really good to have some reference there to where people can go for some support. So we know that in the past few years, RACT have got a wonderful program around experienced drivers, where they will go out and talk to groups, seniors groups and others around road rules and keeping safe and thinking about factors you might want to consider about when you might want to make a decision to potentially not drive anymore, looking at your reaction times, looking at issues around vision and hearing that might become an issue. And I think what that does is it helps to open the conversation. So I think rather than constantly talking about statistics about worst case scenario, we would love the conversation to be much more about prevention and to be talking for older people to feel like they can have a conversation with their family and their GP about if they start to notice some things that might impact their reaction time, and then knowing what their options are, whether that is, you know, little bits of equipment in the car that can help them get in and out, whether that is having a review by an OT to see if they actually are, so that they've got those, then the ability to make an informed decision. Let's not forget that transport and having the ability to be independent in our transport is a huge thing for our older members in community. And if people, you know, can't drive any longer, it has a big impact on their connection to community. So we would love to see that handbook updated and to provide community members with a bit more information about some of these other places they can go to get some tips and support.
1: Well, it feels like now's about time, given just how bad the stats are in general on our roads, right across the board. This is Bridget Wilkinson, the CEO of Council on the Aging in Tasmania. We are talking all things road safety, but just quickly, on a side note, it's Seniors Month. We're celebrating. You were celebrating.
0: It is.
1: How's it
0: Oh,
1: going?
0: look, great. I'm actually up on the northwest this afternoon. I've been up here for a few days now. I've just had a lovely time with the men at the Penguins Men's Shed this
1: Oh.
0: morning, and then I had a lovely lunch in Burnie with the Red Hatters Female Friendship Group. So it's
1: Oh.
0: been lots of cups of tea, lots of eating. But look, Seniors Month, it's the first time, Lucy, we've expanded from a week to a month, and really it's about connection. It's about helping exactly what we were just talking about with the driving issue. Helping seniors and their families know what's out there in community, what groups are out there, what clubs, what sporting things, to keep active and connected, whilst also really shining a light and keeping older people visible in our community. So we're really excited to expand to a whole month. So over 541 activities on offer across the state.
1: Oh, I love that. Let's hear more about it. We might check in next week and see what you're up to and what other activities people can attend in the south. So that would be lovely. And
0: That'd be
1: enjoy.
0: wonderful.
1: Thanks,
0: Thank
1: Bridget.
0: you so much, Lucy. Thanks for the
1: Cheers.
0: chat.
1: Thank you.
0: Bye.
1: Bye-bye. Bridget Wilkinson there from the Council on the Aging. Have you been involved in any of the Seniors Month activities happening? It sounds awesome. Let me know, please. 0438 922 936. In a moment on Drive, as we enter spring, the flowers start to bloom. Everything's looking truly lovely. The weather's warm. Oh, it's amazing. Have you been noticing more bugs around, though? What about the hoverfly? And no, it's not a new piece of like whiz-bang technology that I thought it was. It's a little insect that looks like a bee. So why are they everywhere right now? And what is their purpose in life? Are you seeing them everywhere? Please let me know. 1300 222 936. Just a few quick texts before we get there. I am 72, been fully licensed since 16 in the 1970s, never had an accident attributable to me. Hats off.

0: off. Good on you. Greg at Carlton says, as a 63-year-old motorcycle rider, I am regularly alarmed by the poor road manners by both local and tourist car drivers. It's Motorcycle Awareness Month this month. Please open your eyes and check your mirrors, people. Okay, that's something else we can add to the list. We might do that. Check in on that a little bit later. Greggy says, the thing that scares me most are huge American-style trucks, which, apart from having bonnets that will hide anyone under 1.6 metres and have exemptions for pedestrian safety, and huge SUVs that people drive to make themselves feel safe. And Karen says, none of the Tasmanian driving data is to be celebrated. Appalling. Comparisons to other states, meaningless. Tas drivers and visitor tourists need to do better in areas of driving skills, defensive driving, road courtesy and road rules. Thank you for getting in touch. It's 25 past four. Are you seeing hoverflies everywhere? How are you dealing with them? And what is their purpose? You'll find out next.
1: Breakfast with Rick Goddard.
2: What's the ducking problem?
3: These larger, more aggressive domestic ducks are able to crossbreed with the native Pacific black duck, and the two were never really meant to meet.
2: Do you have to eradicate all of the mallards?
3: That would help. We know where they all are.
2: They're like sitting ducks.
3: Literally.
1: Rick Goddard.
2: Rabbit used to be a Tasmanian staple, but how come the kids don't seem to eat it anymore? What happened to the wabbit?
1: Rick Goddard.
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4: 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You're with Lucy Braden.
0: Are hoverflies invading your personal space at the moment? I'm hearing that these little yellow, black, brown insects that look quite similar to bees are everywhere right now. So are you noticing them? Let's find out a little more about them with Dr. Shasta Henry, an entomologist, also known as the Bug Doctor, which is a very cool title. Hello, Shasta.
5: G'day, everyone.
0: So what are these little hoverfly bee-looking things?
5: Hoverflies. Well, you're asking people if they're seeing hoverflies everywhere, and they probably are, although they may not know it. They are from good to very good bee mimics. One kind of hoverflies, the Syrphidae, are very black and yellow banded. So people, if they spotted them in the garden, would think, oh, that's definitely a wasp. Maybe a wasp I've never seen before. But they're quite a bit smaller than European wasps, and they do have this very sort of like unique, notable flight pattern. They hover like hummingbirds. They will zig and zag quite fast from left to right, and they'll be hovering around your flowers. So you'll note honeybees fly like they're drunk, which is one of the things I love about them. Honestly, bumblebees are pretty easy to spot.
0: Yeah.
5: Hoverflies are much smaller, and they've got this really, really unique flight pattern. So that's one way to spot them. But the easiest thing I can teach anyone, technically flies are the only insects that only have two wings. And without getting into too many of the entomological details, that's really, really difficult to notice, particularly if one insect can sting you and one other can't. Flies can't sting. But flies also have some of the shortest antenna of all of the insects, second only to dragonflies. And so bees and wasps have long antenna, and flies, no matter how good their camouflage, have very, very, very short antenna. So if you're looking like something that looks like a bee or a wasp, and it's got those yellow and black bands, but it's got tiny, tiny little antenna, just little whiskers at the front of its head, that's a fly in disguise, and you've figured it out. You're smarter than a fly.
0: Oh, wow. Oh, that's nice. That's very cool. I'm smarter than a fly. And yep. So hoverflies are technically flies then?
5: Yeah, 100% yep. Flies. They've only got one pair of wings, no stinger. They are just looking like bees or wasps. In the same reason that bees and wasps also often look alike. Bees and wasps look alike because they're giving each other a signal boost. I will sting you if you put me in your mouth, bird.
0: Mm, yeah.
5: And hoverflies, which are completely harmless, but hang out where bees do, Well, they've gained that benefit of looking like they will sting you in the mouth. And so birds avoid them. And it's like wearing like a biker jacket. You look dangerous without actually having to expend any of the energy of being dangerous.
0: Oh, that's so clever. I love that. What about their role as pollinators? I mean, you mentioned how they can kind of mimic bees. Is that in look and what they're doing as well?
5: Yeah, that mimicry probably came about because they are pollinators. These adult flies visit flowers and they're hanging out in the same places that bees and wasps do. Wasps are also pollinators.
0: Yeah.
5: And so it's beneficial to look like a bee or a wasp. But I think that hoverflies have stolen my heart. I'm pretty fond of our hardworking honeybees. I appreciate the agricultural sort of like industrial complex that honeybees are. But people in Tasmania might be seeing more and more hoverflies around because they are being developed as an alternative to honeybees. They've actually got some benefits, and there's some jobs that they'll do in our gardens and in our agricultural systems better than honeybees. Flies are a lot more tolerant. That's why we have so many pest flies. Flies in general as a group are more tolerant to temperature. They'll fly when it's cooler. They'll fly when it's more humid. Bees are a bit fussy and will draw the line. You know, they're ruled by a queen. They've got standards and they're not willing to compromise on them.
0: We get it. I understand. Yeah. And when you say they are kind of like being developed to, you know, be quite similar to a bee, is that just by nature, by Mother Nature and what's going on?
5: No. So in Tasmania, there are some agricultural companies that are rearing hoverflies, so growing them in their labs so that you've got a mass amount and releasing them out into the crops, photographing flowers, photographing pollinators on flowers, which sounds like a wonderful research job. It makes me think I've gone wrong in life, that isn't my job. And then studying the seed set. Honeybees are quite broad spectrum, so are hoverflies, and so they'll visit our native plants as well as all of our crop plants, our carrots and cherries and berries. Also, as people probably heard about varroa mite, which is a concern for managed honeybees, the varroa mite targets bees only. So these hoverflies that we're able to grow and rear in a lab, kind of like a hive, and so we have these large numbers of them to release out to do pollination work, the hoverflies aren't subject to being attacked or impacted by varroa mite. And everybody loves lady beetles, right?
0: Oh, yeah. Oh, of course.
5: Lady beetles are gorgeous, and one of the things we love about them is that they're a win-win. They feed on aphids, right?
0: Oh.
5: We love it. We love somebody that looks good while doing a good job. Well, hoverfly maggots are also predatory, so they look a tiny bit like a slug crossed with a caterpillar. You probably wouldn't notice them, but they are also romping around in the foliage eating aphids before they turn into a pollinator.
0: Wow.
5: So that's even better. Bee larvae are just in the hive being fed honey and like being raised to have these high expectations about the conditions that they'll work in.
0: We love hoverflies. I'm obsessed.
5: Yeah, we love hoverflies.
0: And thank you. We do need a backup to the bees. You never know what's going to happen. Just quickly, because we do have to head to the news in a moment, but Susan from West Hobart has a quick question for you.
5: Absolutely.
0: Are you saying hoverflies are native bees or that they are two separate things? I thought I had loads of native bees in my peonies, but maybe they are hoverflies.
5: They might be hoverflies. Aristylus tenax is a large, kind of slightly shinier, a bit more kind of a beery brown colour than the honeybee, but quite similar in size and shape. So that is a type of hoverfly. Look for the short antenna. There's the skinnier bodied, bright yellow and black striped. That's a syrphid hoverfly. And native bees will have longer antenna and be smaller than honeybees. That's a great start to get you looking back at your peonies with some more granularity.
0: Totally. And just quickly, Karen says, hi, Lucy and Dr. Bug. As a visitor to Hobart for the last 2 days, I was going around the roundabout in central Hobart near the bridge. I thought I had flown through a bee swarm. After listening to the way hoverflies move, I am thinking they were hoverflies. Looked like bees, but smaller. Also, have never called a ladybug a lady beetle. There we go. We're all learning something new today, Shasta. Thank you. What a treat. And that's why we may be seeing hoverflies around more. Thank you so much for your time.
5: You're welcome.
0: Always wonderful chatting. Dr. Shasta Henry there, entomologist, also known as the Bug Doctor. It is 27 minutes to 5. Lucy Braden with you, 936 ABC Hobart. Let's get your ABC News headlines now with Ashley Barraclough.
6: Good afternoon, Lucy. Tasmania's first child advocate for children in care, Sonia Pringle-Jones, has been appointed as the state's new commissioner for children and young people. Attorney General Guy Barnett says Ms. Pringle-Jones's experience across child protection, residential care and therapeutic support will be invaluable in her new role. The last permanent commissioner, Leanne McLean, left the job in June 2024. Overseas, Japanese authorities are investigating city officials over claims they inflated population numbers in the most recent census. Police raided the city hall of Toyama on Saturday after the central government filed a criminal complaint accusing officials of falsely adding more than 2,000 people. The census is used to calculate funding from the central government, and according to estimates, Toyama may have received more than $540,000 more than it should have. Japan is grappling with a declining population that's also rapidly ageing. In the AFL, Brisbane football manager Danny Daly has turned down the chance to become Chris Fagan's successor as coach of the Lions. Daly was viewed as the front runner to succeed Fagan after the triple premiership coach resigned last week, but has chosen to stay in his current role as the head of football at Brisbane. He'll be part of a selection panel to select the next coach of the Lions, with assistant coach Cameron Bruce now viewed as the favourite. Full bulletin at 5 o'clock.
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0: I hope you were just as interested in hoverflies as I was. Today was like the first time I kind of realised what they were. I heard the word hoverfly in the office today. It just kind of popped up and I thought it was some type of new, you know, cool technology, like a hoverboard. But something that actually flew? No, it is an incredible insect. That's a great pollinator and that agriculturally is being developed. So we've got a backup to the fly. Isn't that amazing? Have you seen them around recently? Are they in your garden? Are they sniffing around some flowers and other blooms? 0438 922 936. Not sure how to do a segue here, but I wonder if after you've gone to the shops, to your local supermarket to buy your fruit and veg, do you wash it after you buy it? When you get it home, do you chuck it in the sink, give it a wash, maybe some bicarb soda, or just run it plain underwater, dry it off, pop it in the fridge? Or do you think, nah, it's fine? Been done, I'm sure. Do you just chop it up and eat it? I've got some research that will change the way you think about prepping your fruit and veg, and it comes down to the pesticides that are on it, or that could be on it. So more on that for you really soon. This is the Sunny Boys.

0: The Sunny Boys for you, Alone With You. 18 to 5, Lucy Braden with you, 936 ABC Hobart. Great to have your company. In just a moment, new research claims there's a lot more pesticides on supermarket fruit and veg than there should be. And on top of that, there's also some pesticides which shouldn't be there at all. So what is going on? How can we avoid eating pesticides at home? Are you someone that makes sure when you get home after doing the supermarket shop or wherever you get your veggies and fruit from, that you do a big wash of them all? Maybe you just do it under running fresh water. Maybe you pop in some bicarb soda. That can kind of help the process. What do you do with your fruit and veg? Or do you not wash it at all? 0438 922 936. Please let me know. I'm keen to know. You can also call me. Give me the big spiel. 1300 222 936. That is next.
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2: What do you use to fish for shopping trolleys?
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3: Evenings with Helen.
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2: I go to the shops and they don't all do that.
4: Yeah.
3: Evenings with Helen Shield. Monday to Thursday, 936 ABC Hobart. 936 ABC Hobart. Drive with Lucy Braden.
0: Do you ever worry about what chemicals may have been sprayed on the fruit and veg that you buy at the supermarket? The campaign group called Pesticide Action Australia has tested some samples, 78 samples bought from Coles, Woolworths and Aldi across five capital cities, and it found four samples with pesticide residues exceeding regulatory limits, along with other chemicals, raising questions about how pesticides are being used and monitored. And it got me thinking, what are you doing at home? Do you care about this kind of thing? Are you washing your fruit and veg? Is that even recommended? Do we need to do it in soapy water or bicarb soda water? 0438 922 936. Let me know. Let's find out more with Eleanor Davis, the project lead of Pesticide Action Australia, who joins us now to talk about it. Eleanor, hello. Thanks for your time.
5: Thanks very much.
0: So

0: Did this surprise you, hearing that 78 samples bought from Coles, Woolworths and Aldi found that from 4 samples, there were pesticide residues exceeding regulatory limits?
1: Well, sadly, this isn't particularly surprising at all, because we are operating in a system in Australia where our food is not being regularly monitored and tested for pesticide residues. As an example, the most comprehensive diet study of chemical residues on our food conducted by the government was last conducted for pesticide residues on samples bought in 2013. So where in other countries, pesticide residues in our food are being monitored annually and as published transparently for the public as regularly as every quarter, in Australia, there is a real lack of information about what's on our food. And this has given rise to the misuse and overuse of pesticides. And so this results in the fact that even across a small sample size, 78 samples of fruit and veg, there are four residues that have come back that exceed the maximum residue limit set by the regulator. But there's also an additional 8 residues that indicate potential off-label use, which is where a pesticide is used on a crop that it's not permitted for. So it goes beyond those 4 and extends to other off-label use as well.
0: And let's talk about pesticides quickly. I mean, what are they? Why are they used on fruit and veg?
1: Yeah, so pesticides are chemicals that are designed to kill what are deemed to be pests. So it's an umbrella term that includes herbicides for weeds, insecticides for insects, fungicides for fungi like mold and mildew, and the list does go on. And they're mainly used in the growing of agricultural crops, but they're also used in our cities, in our schools, in our parks, in our homes and gardens as well.
0: Can we avoid the use of pesticides on our fruit and veg? Is that a possibility when we are growing them at a mass scale?
1: Well, if you look to the fact that in the samples that have been tested, over half of those samples contain a pesticide that's not approved in the EU. So they're pesticides that are not being used in the EU to grow food. So this really points to the fact that we have a regulator in Australia that is primarily industry funded. And the reality is that many more hazardous pesticides remain approved for use in Australia. And we have a risk-based system that pushes the risk of these hazardous pesticides onto growers primarily, as they're the ones most directly exposed to those pesticides, but also rural communities. And then onto consumers. And I hear you talking a lot about washing fruit and veg. Mm. And this is just another symptom of a risk-based system that is pushing this risk onto us, so that we as the consumers, we're buying our fruit and veg and we're expected to be standing at the kitchen sink for X many minutes washing our fruit and veg in whatever combination of flowing water, whichever we've heard is the right thing to do. But actually, when we don't even know what pesticides are on that fruit and veg, it's really not up to us. And that burden should not be placed on us. It should be on the government, regulators to be managing and risk assessing properly and testing properly for these pesticides that the Australian public are being exposed to.
0: Mm. Lucy Braden with you, 936 ABC Hobart on The Drive Show. We're talking pesticides on your fruit and veg with Eleanor Davis, the project lead of Pesticide Action Australia. They tested 78 samples bought from Coles, Woolworths, Aldi across 5 capital cities, and some samples came back with pesticide residues exceeding regulatory limits, with other chemicals also raising questions about how pesticides are being used and monitored. So I'm keen to know what happens at your place. Are you washing your fruit and veg when you get it home and before you eat it? Eleanor, how dangerous is it to consume something that has been sprayed with pesticide?
1: Well, the issue really is that we are being exposed to low-level chemical cocktail. It's not just about one certain pesticide on one type of fruit. We are consuming lots of different types of fresh fruit and veg and other products as well. It's not just about fresh fruit and veg every day. And it's the cumulative impact of all of this. And that chemical cocktail is something that's not being assessed for the safety of. And that's particularly concerning when it comes to children because of their relative weight in condition to the amount of food that they're consuming. But in terms of what we can do about this, yes, as consumers, we should be washing our fruit and veg at least to be getting rid of dirt and bacteria. But pesticides are being manufactured and formulated in order to withstand rain, the elements. And so this idea that we can wash off pesticides just unfortunately isn't the case. We should wash them to get rid of some contact surface residues where possible. But depending on the type of pesticide, and we go into this on our website, you can see that, they penetrate, translamina penetrate the outer surface, systemic penetrates the entire crop, and they're not, you can't remove those from washing.
0: And so what would you like to see, Eleanor Davis? You say, there's been some limits set by the regulator. Do you think that there needs to be a big rethink of pesticide use in Australia?
1: Yeah, absolutely. This risk shouldn't fall onto growers and to consumers. This needs to be more properly managed by government and also supermarkets. They actually can have a significant role in changing the way food is grown in this country, given the market power and the concentration of power that they have. And so what we're doing with this report is a transparency initiative. So we're sharing this information because we think people need to know this. But we're also asking people to hop onto our website, pesticideaction.org.au, and go to the report where there is a page for take action. And you can join our campaign asking supermarkets and government to step up. And we're asking them to test more, publish what they find, and support our growers to be able to transition away from hazardous pesticides towards nature-friendly farming practices. Because at the end of the day, farmers are being squeezed from all sides with pressures from climate change, rising production costs. And we cannot expect them to bear all of the risk and costs involved in transitioning away without proper support from supermarket and government. And this is already being done overseas. There is a clear pathway that we can follow in terms of the support supermarkets can give and the reduction policies they can put in place.
0: Well, we'll continue looking into this one, Eleanor. It's great to have you on. Thank you for this.
1: Thanks so much.
0: Cheers. Eleanor Davis, their project lead of Pesticide Action Australia, talking about pesticide use in Australia, how you can try to change it if you want, and what it means if you are consuming fruit and veg. It is 7 minutes away from your ABC News at 5 o'clock. I've got a weather update for you in a few minutes, but let's have some music. This is Angus and Julia Stone.

0: some Angus and Julia Stone for you. That was Karaoke Bar. A few minutes away from your ABC News at 5 o'clock. Let's get your weather first, though.
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0: With Robert Urbaniak, forecaster with the Bureau of Meteorology. Hello, Robert.
2: Good afternoon. How are you?
0: I am well because the sun is shining and I know there's warmth on the way as well. But
2: are you one of these people that likes the sun, are you?
0: Yeah, we love the sun. We love the warmth. It was so cold this morning, though. What was going on?
2: Yeah. Well, you know, we did have a cold front come through, so, and with the fairly clear sky, that really let things cool down. Because obviously the thing that drives cold nighttime temperatures more than anything is having clear skies at night. And obviously then if you had a cold front come through, it really clears out the warm air. So, yeah, no, around 5 degrees in Hobart, broadly around 2-3 degrees, even below zero in many places in the south. So you're not imagining it. It was definitely very cold.
0: Chilly as. Did turn out to be a lovely day. What can you tell us about today and tomorrow?
2: Yeah, no, so today was good. Hobart got to 13.6 degrees. Most of the rest of the south got to around 13, 14 degrees. Obviously, the higher country got to a little bit cooler than that, about 12 or so. But, it was a good day. But tomorrow is looking even better because winds are turning northerly and it's been, you know, a few more days since the cold front came through. So I'm happy to say the end of the week is looking fantastic. Tomorrow, 18 or so degrees around most of the south. And then Friday, a beautiful warm day, about 22 to 25 degrees about the south, Hobart near that 25 mark. So really, really nice weather, absolutely no chance of rain. In terms of morning temperatures tomorrow and Friday, tomorrow will still be cool. So Hobart will probably get down to around 5 again, and that's those clear skies again causing that. And there is the chance for plenty of frost inland. Not in Hobart itself, but inland. And then Saturday, some showers are coming through, but nothing significant, just a few millimetres, not quite as much as we had the other day. So, and Sunday's mostly dry. So I think that's an excellent end of the week, honestly. What do you think?
0: Oh, I am stoked. It's my Friday today, so it's beach weather here in Tassie. We are heading to the beach, getting the bikinis out. Robert, thank you so much. Catch ya.
2: See ya.
0: Robert Urbaniak there, forecaster with the Bureau of Meteorology. What will you do with the warm weather? Will you head outside? Slip, slop, slap, of course, I'm keen to know. After the news at 5 o'clock for you, how are you coping with the cost of living right now? If you're feeling it and really budgeting, you wouldn't be alone because the high cost of living is hitting hip pockets in Tasmania harder than anywhere else in the nation. So why are we feeling it more? We'll delve into that after the ABC News at 5 o'clock.
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0: ABC News, good afternoon. I'm Ashley Barraclough. It's been revealed Marrickville Golf Club previously received grant funding five times before it was promised $6 million by Prime Minister Anthony Albanese, who held an undisclosed honorary membership to the Sydney Club. Constitutional lawyer Anne Toomey has identified the previous grants totalling more than $50,000 in value, which were all awarded through closed, non-competitive processes. Professor Toomey said she was surprised how many times the golf club had benefited from taxpayer funds.
1: I was, first of all, quite shocked that this organisation had won so many grants in this non-competitive closed system. A lot of this money is floating around under these kinds of fundamentally unfair systems.
0: Multicultural organisations say the major parties are using migration numbers for political advantage, while forgetting about the communities their policies affect. The coalition wants to reduce net overseas migration to 100,000 people per year for 2 years if elected. Labor wants to get this figure down to 225,000 per year by 2028, while One Nation has vowed to tip migration into negative territory before introducing a cap of 130,000. Prerana Mehta from the Federation of Ethnic Communities Councils of Australia says many people are on edge.
2: Those communities have not been asked, they haven't been consulted, and they really need to be at the table before some of these decisions are being made.
0: Australia's peak mining body says a landmark High Court decision that global emissions must be considered when approving coal mines sets a dangerous precedent. The High Court has found planning authorities are required to consider how climate change effects should be managed when approving fossil fuel projects. Three of the five judges ruled in favour of a Hunter Valley community group, which appealed against an extension of the Mount Pleasant coal mine. Minerals Council of Australia Chief Executive Tanya Constable says it sends a negative signal to trade and investment partners.
3: It will really send a shudder through anyone thinking about investing in mining in Australia. It holds Australian miners responsible for emissions that are used overseas and not used in Australia. And this sets a very bad precedent.
0: Tasmania Police has charged a 44-year-old man who allegedly broke several windows and two glass doors at Hobart's Parliament House on Saturday. Police say the Dover man was also involved in breaking 26 glass panels on Monday at the Rest Point Convention and Entertainment Centre in Sandy Bay. The man was charged with offences relating to property destruction and will next front the Hobart Magistrates Court in January. News media groups fear journalistic independence could be compromised following a mega merger between Paramount Pictures and Warner Brothers Discovery. The settlement has created one of the world's largest news media empires, with Skydance now owning both CBS News and CNN, as well as Channel 10 in Australia. The networks under Skydance's control will be required to form and answer to an independent editorial board. But Deakin University's Professor Matthew Ricketson says the consolidation of power in the media is worrying.
4: Skydance will now control two of the five news outlets that are currently constitute the pool at the White House, CBS News and CNN. CNN is one of the news organisations that has been kicked out of the White House by the Trump administration and which is contesting that in court at present.
0: To sport, North Melbourne says it won't give up trying to convince young forward Zane Dersma to stay at the AFL club. Dersma was the fourth pick in the 2023 national draft, but has struggled to lock away a regular spot in the North Melbourne side and is keen to take up an offer from Melbourne. North's list manager, Brady Rawlings, says Melbourne's current trade offer isn't good enough and that new coach, Jamie Graham, is trying to convince Dersma to change his mind.
5: He couldn't wait to try and talk him around, and that's exactly what we were hoping he would do as well. So we've reached out to try and turn his head, change his mind. But yeah, I think he's still pretty adamant where he wants to get to.
0: Tasmania's weather for the state tomorrow: Morning Valley fog and patchy frost inland, otherwise fine and mostly sunny. North to northeasterly winds. For the population centres tomorrow: Burnie and Devonport 15 degrees and partly cloudy, Launceston 19 and partly cloudy, and Hobart 22 and sunny. It's currently 11 degrees in Burnie, 12 in Devonport, 16 in Launceston and 13 in Hobart. 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
0: If you've been hanging out for a traffic report, I have to tell you, I don't have one because there is nothing to report at all, according to State Roads, aka Building Tasmania. They say, thumbs up, traffic's looking great. School holidays are making everything mwah, chef's kiss. So enjoy that while you can if you are heading home. You will have a clear run. I wanted to let you know that if you are in the states far south in Franklin and you can hear a helicopter overhead, police, including helicopter resources, are searching for a person of interest in the area of Brayside Road at Franklin. So police were called to the scene following a concern for welfare report just before 4 o'clock. Members of the public may notice an increased police presence at this time. So please avoid the area if you can while this matter is being resolved. If you do see any suspicious behaviour, call police on 131 444. So just to recap, police, including helicopters, are searching for a person of interest in the Brayside, in the area of Brayside Road at Franklin. It is 5:07. Lucy Braden with you on 936 ABC Hobart. Lovely to have your company today. And it's time to talk about the cost of living. If you are feeling it, if you are budgeting and making sure you have got enough money at the end of each week or month, you aren't alone. The high cost of living is hitting hip pockets in Tasmania harder than anywhere else in the nation, but we're also spending quite a lot as well. So why is that? What is happening? Matt Grudnoff is a senior economist at the Australia Institute and joins us now on The Drive Show to have a chat about what we're seeing from new data out today from the Australian Bureau of Statistics. Matt Grudnoff, hello. Thanks for your time.
11: G'day, Lucy. Thanks for talking with me.
0: So there's a lot going on right now because we know that the Reserve Bank of Australia lifted interest rates by 0.25 of a percentage point to the highest level in 15 years. So we are copping it right now, aren't we?
11: Yeah, absolutely. Consumers, households are basically copying it a lot at the moment. And that's what this data from the ABS shows. It shows that households are spending less across the board on average, in all kinds of different categories. And that is because they're having to pay a lot more on their mortgages, as well as other housing costs. And generally, prices have been going up.
0: Prices have been going up, and don't we know it? So we're not spending as much as we normally would because that money is going to our mortgage.
11: Yeah, that's part of it. So people with mortgages, which is about a third of Australians, or just a bit more than a third, they're obviously facing higher repayments because interest rates have gone up. So they have to spend more on their mortgage, which means they have less to spend on everything else. But then, so in order to do that, obviously, households are cutting back, and they're cutting back in certain areas. But at the same time, we're seeing prices rise quite dramatically, particularly in things like fuel. We've seen petrol and diesel prices go up. And so consequently, Australians are actually spending more on fuel, but that's because it costs more. Yeah. Not because they're actually buying more actual fuel.
0: And see, that I saw some conflicting data that said we're actually spending more, but is that what is going on? We're spending more because things are costing more.
11: Some of it is, but I mean, in other areas that more discretionary spending, for example, where people can cut back, they're actually reducing the amount they're spending in order to pay for those higher prices for things like fuel, but also higher mortgage repayments.
0: Okay, so you mentioned we're cutting back on things. Does the data show us what we are cutting back on?
11: Yeah, so we're cutting back mostly on discretionary items. So things like recreation and culture, basically anywhere that we can cut back. But there are a few unusual things. So, for example, comparing Tasmania to the rest of Australia, Tasmanians, everybody else is spending more on fuel, but Tasmanians are actually the only state that have reduced their spending on fuel. So there's an example where the cutbacks in Tasmania on fuel have been so large that they're actually spending less overall, whereas other people who might be cutting back, or the rest of Australia who might be cutting back on fuel, the higher prices means that they're still spending more.
12: Oh, yeah. So can you break that down? Why have we reduced our spending on fuel in Tasmania?
11: Well, it's probably because it's so expensive. And so people are having to drive less. Maybe they're choosing to reduce the amount of trips they make. Maybe they're choosing to use public transport more. So public transport fares, particularly in Tasmania, have dropped quite dramatically over the last year, whereas fuel has gone up. So people are basically changing their preferences. They're either travelling less or they're choosing other ways. They might be walking, they might be riding a bike, they might be catching public transport. They're basically finding alternatives driving, you know, a petrol or diesel car.
12: Yeah, we have got free public transport in Tasmania at the moment, which I know so many people are using and making the most of. And I'd love to hear from you, 0438 922 936. Are you one of the many people reducing your spending on fuel? And what are you doing instead? Maybe you're working from home some days. Maybe you're not heading out to appointments. You might be doing telehealth instead. Or are you catching public transport? How are you making it work for you? When can we expect to see some relief, Matt?
11: Well, that's a great question. And honestly, economists get asked about predicting the future all the time. And look, we're very bad at it. We're no better than everybody else. So take that with a grain of salt. But what I can tell you is, really, this inflation that we're facing at the moment is largely caused by two big external factors. And we're not getting inflation because stuff is happening in Australia, where this inflation is being imported from overseas. And those two big factors are obviously the war in Iran, you know, the closing of the Strait of Hormuz, the fact that oil prices have increased, and, you know, the fact that fuel is costing so much more. And it's not just fuel prices that go up because of that. Everything needs to be transported, pretty much. So, you know, if you've got a good that's being produced or a service, then that's going to use fuel in it as well. And so that's going to push those prices up. And the other big factor is the massive build-out and investment in data centres, both in Australia and around the world, which is pushing up interest rates effectively because data centres are spending so much money, they're sucking up all the credit. And so they're having to increase the interest rates in order to capture all that credit. So they're the big two factors driving inflation. So, you know, when will it end? Well, it'll end presumably when Trump and Iran come to an agreement. So if you can tell me when Trump will make a deal, I can tell you when things will begin to get better. But until
12: he's really close, Matt, really close.
11: I have heard that as well. Strangely, it sounds familiar. Maybe I'm getting deja vu at the moment. But yes, look, I don't know when that's going to be. Like you, I can't predict that. But, you know, that's the main driver of inflation. And when inflation obviously comes down, then the Reserve Bank will see that and they're likely to cut interest rates.
12: Look, we can only hope and, yeah, fingers crossed. Matt, great to break this down with you. Thank you for your time today.
11: Thank you.
12: Matt Grudnoff there, senior economist at the Australia Institute, talking about what we are seeing with the cost of living right now. Some new data out today from the Australian Bureau of Statistics that says Tasmania is being hit in the hip pocket harder than anywhere else in the nation. So if you are feeling it, if you are seeing costs increase, it's not just you, it's everyone, and it is happening. I wonder if your pay is also going up as well if you are still working, your salary. A quarter past five, Lucy Braden with you on 936 ABC Hobart. Great to have your company. If you are in the States far south at Franklin, around Brayside Road, police including helicopters are searching for a person of interest in the area. Police were called to the scene following a concern for welfare report in the area just before 4 o'clock. Members of the public may notice an increased police presence. Please stay away if you can. But if you do see anything, any type of suspicious behaviour, call police on 131 444. Really soon, are you following the story in America right now of the woman on death row where authorities tried to execute her twice? Well, in a pretty shocking turn of events, she has woken up. She is speaking almost a week after this botched execution attempt. She survived two doses of a lethal injection. How does that happen? And what actually happens now? Will they try again? Is she allowed to say no? I'm just baffled by this. I don't know if you are as well. I thought so many people are talking about it. You may want to know more as well. So we're going to dive into that really, really soon.
13: Barbara Miller here on PM at 6:05. Vigils around the world to mark the third anniversary of the October 7 Hamas attacks on Israel. Also, the High Court rules in favour of a local climate group opposed to a New South Wales coal mine. And Richard Moorcroft dies at the age of 70, newsreader and animal lover.
14: Lots of us who worked with him in the 90s remember. In my memory, it's a possum, but some of my colleagues say it was a flying fox. He used to present the news and he had it tucked into his little pocket. And that tells you a lot about the kind of person Richard was.
13: That's PM just after the 6 o'clock news.
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10: This is Drive with Lucy Braden.
12: Have you been following this story today of the American woman on death row? It's being reported that the death row inmate, Krista Pike, is awake and speaking after she survived two doses of a lethal injection inside the death chamber in Tennessee. Has this ever happened before? What happens now? I don't know if you've been reading about this, if you've been listening to news headlines or following her story and thinking, how can she be injected twice? How can she have two execution attempts? They both fail. What happens now? She's awake? She's talking? Let's find out a little bit more with Corey Alpert, a democracy researcher with the University of Melbourne and a former staffer in the Biden administration. Corey, hello. Thanks for your time.
15: Thanks for having me.
12: Have you been baffled by this case as well?
15: Oh, of course. You know, I'm from South Carolina, so not very far from Tennessee. And this case is fascinating on so many levels, on the human level, on the political level. There's a lot to it.
12: Wow. So this must, you know, feel quite close to home in a way, like physically as well. But can you give us a bit of a recap for those that aren't familiar with Krista Pike, with her story, with what's going on? Can you kind of run us through that?
15: Sure. So Krista Pike, who is the woman that we've been talking about here, who has now survived two execution attempts, she was convicted of murder, I believe it was in 1995, where she killed her ex-boyfriend and the new girlfriend, was convicted of murder, was then sentenced to the death penalty, which takes a very long time in the U.S. court system. It requires going through constant appeals and retrials to finally get to that point. So about 10 years ago, she was finally sentenced to death. And then the warrant was signed about a week ago. And so she goes through. She was due to be only the second woman executed in her state in Tennessee's history. And then during the execution process, which is witnessed by the victim's family and by media, both national and local, and over the course of, as you said earlier, two rounds of lethal injection, she did not. She obviously did not die, and it seems that she lost consciousness only for a little while.
12: And so, Was it quite clear, like immediately, that something wasn't right, that it wasn't working, that she didn't die?
15: So yes, and so the lethal injection procedure in the United States always requires that they set up two IV lines, one in each arm. Having these kinds of failures of one IV line, I wouldn't say it's common, but it's not unheard of. It's why they always have the backup. But to have both lines fail, and what it seems like is not that the traditional sort of failure in any of these executions is usually in the ability to set the line into the offender's body. It seems like they were able to set the line. It's just that the drugs didn't work, which is a fascinating thing that has only happened a handful of times in the history of this procedure.
12: And so when you say the drugs didn't work, was that because, I mean, do you know why? Were they out of date? Did they just not work with her body? Were they not strong enough? Do we know why they didn't work?
15: We don't know, but there's sort of a fascinating political story here because the manufacturers of many of these drugs refused to sell them to states to be able to use them for executions, for these lethal injections. All of these drugs are generally involved in surgical anesthesia, and then essentially they're used in overdose for these executions. And so these manufacturers have said that they will not provide them to states. So what seems at least plausible to me is that either these drugs were out of date or used in an insufficient concentration. But the other thing that I think is worth knowing is that the man who was in charge of this execution, the director of Tennessee prisons, for one, there was a botched execution in Tennessee earlier this year. But he also had previously served as the director of prisons in Arizona, where he oversaw three more botched executions in which his staff said that paperwork wasn't there, the procedures hadn't been followed. And so I think there's certainly more administrative mess to this case than we know right now.
12: Oh, wow. That's huge. So this has happened under his watch. Is he the same person that resigned?
15: He is.
12: Yeah, wow. 22 past five, Lucy Braden with you, 936 ABC Hobart. I'm having a conversation with Corey Alpert, a democracy researcher with the University of Melbourne. We're talking about the news. I don't know if you've been following this story of the woman, Krista Pike, in America on death row. Authorities tried to execute her twice. Both attempts were botched. She's woken up. She's speaking. Do we know what she said, Corey?
15: I have not seen any reports, but it's about to be morning in Tennessee. So I think we might see something in the news today.
12: I think we certainly will. If you would like to share your thoughts on this one, by the way, get in touch. I'm seeing a few texts coming in, 0438 922 936. Maybe over the course of today, tomorrow, we will find out more about what Krista Pike is saying. I mean, where to from here, Corey? What do we know about the next steps in her execution?
15: So the governor of the state, so sort of the premier equivalent, has issued a stay on all executions through the remainder of the year. So essentially saying there will not be any executions in the state of Tennessee for the rest of the year while they try and figure this out. My general hunch is that they will not attempt to kill Krista Pike again. I think it's become too much of a media storm. There's too much attention on it that any potential future attempt becomes too tied up in the story, where at a certain point it just becomes easier to put her in a supermax prison until she dies of natural causes. But we don't know. Some of this also becomes very political. At the end of his term in office, my former boss, Joe Biden, commuted the sentence of 37 of the 40 federal inmates on death row. And governors and presidents have the ability to do the same in their state. So this well could end up being a political issue more than a policing issue.
12: Yeah, I certainly feel like it is heading down that path. In terms of the death penalty, do you think there could be a rethink there?
15: I don't think so. So the death penalty operates at a state basis. It is legal at the federal level, although, again, President Biden commuted those sentences to all be life sentences for everyone at the end of his term. But it is currently legal in, I believe, 27 U.S. states, which all have the ability to set their own procedure. I don't think that this will end up being cause for states to review it. The states that still have it seem fairly hardened in their ways, and I don't think this story ends up changing it. But I do think this is going to cause the states that do still have the death penalty to really closely look at what procedures they're using, which has been happening over these last few years as those drugs become less and less available, as the companies that make them refuse to sell them. And I think we could see a return of older death penalty methods. Even we've seen in Texas the return of the firing squad.
12: Oh, wow. 26 past five, Lucy Braden with you, 936 ABC Hobart. On The Drive show, we are actually talking about Krista Pike, the story of the woman in America on death row in Tennessee. And basically she survived two execution attempts. So she's woken up, she's speaking. We are hoping we'll hear more about this story, about her case, about what she has to say over the next 24 hours. I'm actually looking at ABC News right now and she's speaking in hospital. It's the story that is really gripping everyone and wherever you may live right now. Corey Alpert is my guest, democracy researcher with the University of Melbourne. Just quickly, you mentioned different types of procedures in terms of the death penalty in certain states. And so is it only currently across the USA lethal injections being administered in terms of the death penalty?
15: No. So there's a fairly wide range. And Krista Pike herself was actually, I believe, offered the choice of what method she could use. Across states, the range of options include the lethal injection. The electric chair is still an option, firing squad, and then asphyxiation by nitrogen. So basically where they put the condemned in a room and then essentially remove the oxygen from the room. Those are, I believe, the only four that are still available right now. Again, I think that more than anything else is what this story might change.
12: Mm. And Peter in Hobart says, I don't know if it's an old law, but I thought if you could survive an execution, you were set free. I wonder if you could find out if there's any truth in that. I don't know if you know, Corey, but do you have any idea there?
15: So there have been sort of rumors and stories over the years. I think there's sort of an old urban legend that, you know, someone died for 2 minutes and then technically was let off. That is not technically the case. The way it works legally is that the courts issue a warrant that basically says on this particular day, the state is allowed to kill this particular person. And so when that warrant expires at midnight on that day, the state is no longer allowed to kill that person. They are still condemned. They have still been sentenced to the death penalty, but they would have to go through that warranting process all over again. And that is what I think the U.S. court system will not try to do again with Krista Pike. I think they'll just simply let it go and let her continue to live out her natural life in prison. But once someone has been condemned in the United States under U.S. law, even if, and this has happened several times over the last even 10 years, where they weren't able to administer or there was some intervening thing, like the power went out, they would simply just go for another warrant on a later day.
12: Wow. Okay. Well, we will get you back on, Corey Alpert, to talk about this further because there is a lot more to come, as you say, not just about Krista Pike speaking and what she has to say, but the politics that surround this story as well and how it all pans out. So thank you so much for breaking it down and for being so across this story, because it has been, yeah, fascinating to talk to you.
15: Absolutely. Well, thanks so much for having me.
12: Cheers. Corey Alpert there, a democracy researcher with the University of Melbourne, a former staffer in the Biden administration as well, giving us the lowdown on what is happening in the US with the woman on death row, Krista Pike. Authorities tried to execute her twice. In a shocking turn of events, it didn't work either time. She has woken up. She is speaking at the hospital. We don't know what she has to say yet, but she survived those two botched execution attempts, two doses of a lethal injection. So what happens now? Corey Alpert kind of spoke about what he thinks we may see from here. Maybe death by firing squad may come back. Certainly we'll have to see. 0438 922 936, 5:30. Lucy Braden with you. Your thoughts on this? Deb says the lady did the crime when she was 19. That's nearly 40 years. As she didn't die in spite of their best efforts, she deserves to be able to live her life outside or in a more minimal prison. Another texter, Sheila at Taruna, says there was a really good segment on the BBC the other night about this and how it's hard for the US to source this lethal drug needed because the pharmaceutical companies, especially in Europe, don't want to be associated with the death penalty process. So it's been produced by random other people and obviously not being produced properly. And that's kind of what Corey alluded to as well. More of your texts next.
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12: Lucy Braden with you. I love it when possibly a nurse enters the chat. I don't know if it is. One texter says on 0438 922 936, the reason the attempt failed is because she has small veins. Hello, Guy Stainer, ABC TV News.
24: Hello, Lucy Braden.
12: We have been talking about Krista Pike, the woman on death row in America. They tried to kill her twice, an execution style, didn't work. Could small veins have been their downfall, not hers? I'm sure she wanted to survive.
24: Maybe. I don't think that would work for me because if ever I donate blood or have to get an injection or whatever, people are like, well, you're easy to get.
12: Oh, you're very hydrated, are you, sir?
24: Well, I have prominent veins.
12: Prominent veins. There you go. That's one thing we didn't know about Guy, and we do now.
24: Do now. Yep.
12: That's your fun, like, little, tell us about yourself. Well, my veins are great. John at Ferntree says, the death penalty is straight out wrong. It's very costly to house killers and other extreme criminals, but that's the price a civilised society must pay. Occasionally, serious offenders truly reform, and all human beings deserve a minimum standard of food, health and lodging. Thank you, John, for getting in touch. And Ben in Dover says that this drug, I don't know if I can actually pronounce it, the lethal injection drug, pentobarbital, is that right? Do you know? Mm-hmm. Ben says that he believes that's the same drug administered for VAD, voluntary assisted dying. I haven't fact-checked that, but, yeah, thanks for getting in touch. Lots coming up for you this half hour, but Guy Stainer is here to let you know. What's on the news tonight, Guy?
24: The University of Tasmania. Apparently under financial pressure, according to one economist, due to its high debt and low earnings. Memorial services around the world are getting underway to mark 3 years since the October 7 attacks, also marking the start of the three-year Gaza war. There's been a landmark High Court ruling that will have national significance for future fossil fuel projects. The use of the defence Supercat vehicles has been suspended after one was involved in the fatal rollover in the Northern Territory. Yesterday, there have been more riots in France over the state of schools and education there. We look back on the life of Richard Moorcroft, the ABC News presenter, who was my first behind the news presenter. And when I was trying to find the background on when he actually started with Behind the News, it gets a little sketchy on the internet. But I figure it must have been his very first year doing Behind the News. It would have been 1979.
12: Oh, so, that's lovely. Yeah. Good memories for you then.
24: And we've also got the Jack Jumpers Iceman, Tassie Taran Armstrong, who's been calling the shots for the Jack Jumpers when the games go down to the wire. And he's on the news tonight as well.
12: Lovely. He's not bad, is he?
24: He's done very well, just a few games in.
12: I feel like I don't want to jinx it, but it's a season to watch. Last year was a bit sketchy for them, well, last season, because they had a lot of injuries. This year, producer Greer and I were saying they're back.
24: Yeah,
12: they're back,
24: I
12: looking
24: think,
12: good.
24: I think Taran Armstrong might hold the key to how back they are.
12: Oh,
24: he's
12: and it's
24: he's
12: so
24: started
12: good.
24: Very well.
12: Yeah, Bernie boy, I'm being told. It's so good when a Tassie bloke is at the front doing really nice things. Have you been to a game recently?
24: Not recently.
12: No, me either. Mm. Well, it's hard to actually get in the doors, isn't it, when you don't have a pass? But, yeah, certainly fun. Great vibe in there. Really loud. Earmuffs, essential, or earplugs. Protect your hearing at all costs. Also, you were going to have a weather update as well, because the next couple of days, looking lovely.
24: Oh, yes. I wondered where you were going with that. It's like, I have a weather update every time, don't I? But yes, very warm the next couple of days.
12: Really warm. Well, especially for Tassie, but I swear that it's warmer in Tasmania than anywhere else. Like when
24: in the world.
12: In the world. No, but when it hits 22 degrees, it feels warmer. That's my unprofessional opinion. It's just my thoughts.
24: No, there's an element of truth to that, in that, like, if you go to warmer climates and they have, like, cooler temperatures for them, usually the extremes come about through wind. So if you've got, like, I spent winter or, like, a week in winter in Brisbane 2 years ago, and it was windy and cold, so it was like 15 degrees.
12: Yeah.
24: Where if it was 15 degrees here, you'd have light winds, you'd be walking around in shorts. But there it was really cold, like jumpers on and everything, because it was a cold southerly wind that was blowing through.
12: When I see Queenslanders wearing a puffer jacket or something, I think, get it off. Come on. It's hot all year round there. It really is. That's my professional opinion. Even when it is 15 degrees there, it's still hot and muggy. I don't know. That's what I think. Hello, Helen Shield.
1: G'day.
12: Helen Shield has evenings for you tonight from after 6:30. But what changes in your life when the sun comes out, it gets warmer, you know, 22 degrees strikes?
1: I'm a big fan of winter. I'm a big fan of winter clothes. Mm. I like cozy, bleak kind of weather. The long days are gorgeous. I can't argue with that.
12: Yeah. Heater off for me overnight. Don't worry about the heater. I pack away all of my winter clothes, put them away, bring out the summer ones, redo the cupboards, make sure everything's out ready to go.
24: I've got a space heater in the bedroom. I'm never quite sure when it needs to get put away.
1: It doesn't.
12: Yeah. Yeah.
1: Something will happen with the polar vortex again and we'll have a whole summer of cold fronts. Actually, I am checking in on the polar vortex tonight.
12: Are you?
1: I know. I was the sudden stratospheric warming. I was ringing that bell wearing a sandwich board about it last spring and summer, but I am checking in on the atmosphere and the stratosphere and the ozone layer over Antarctica tonight, about how it set a record in September and what does it mean for our weather for the next couple of months.
12: Like a good record or a bad record?
1: Well, see, having a hole in the ozone layer is not necessarily a bad thing. It just depends what sort of hole it is. I don't know that we're all going to have to run back and start reading the back of deodorant cans and swearing off hairspray again. I don't think it's that kind of hole.
12: Oh, so that's good to know, because there was a time where it's like, don't you wear deodorant, it's terrible for the ozone layer, it's only making it bigger and badder and more angrier. So
1: did you have to stop back combing and hairspraying your hair then, Guy?
24: I think the fluorocarbons got killed a long time ago.
1: The Montreal Protocol or whatever it was. Isn't that funny? When scientists went, hey, we're using these products that are doing something really bad in the atmosphere. Why don't we stop using them? And we did.
24: Yeah.
1: And the problem got better. Woo!
24: Yeah, I was going to say, apparently the hole in the ozone layer is not as bad as it used to be.
1: Yes, I think it's...
24: I think the fluorocarbons got killed a long time ago.
1: The Montreal Protocol or whatever it was. Isn't that funny? When scientists went, hey, we're using these products that are doing something really bad in the atmosphere. Why don't we stop using them? And we did.
24: Yeah.
1: And the problem got better. Woo!
24: Yeah, I was going to say, apparently the hole in the ozone layer is not as bad as it used to be.
1: Yes, I think it's...
24: Scientists listening in, let us know.
1: Well, there'll be one on evening.

0: scientists listening in, let us know.
1: Well, there'll be one on evenings tonight explaining when is a hole in the ozone layer not a hole in the ozone layer. What does it mean for the weather here?
2: Good. Mm. Helen Schild, after 6:30 tonight. Anything else you got for us?
1: Oh, yeah. What else is happening? I just got really, I'm sorry, I get really into the weather updates sometimes. Oh. I'm like, weather, who cares about anything else?
2: Oh, so do
0: weather. I.
1: Tell me
0: go.
1: About the Toodle polar pip. Vortex.
2: Toodle-pip. Yeah, Guy Stainer has a pretty important job when it comes to putting it all together for the news, especially when all eyes will be on him tonight. Because it is getting warmer. Hot on the way, which I'm excited about.
1: At some point, can we put him in a safari suit?
2: Oh.
1: Like if it's a 36-degree day.
2: Love to. Yeah, I think so. It's like you have to go home from school if it hits like above 35, 40.
1: Never happens.
2: But I think we can make that rule for Guy Stainer.
1: Yeah.
2: He can go in a safari suit.
1: Yes. Yeah. Knee-high socks.
2: Love.
1: Dress shorts. And a smart short sleeve button up.
2: You know what? If I didn't despise AI so much.
1: Really happy you didn't say if I didn't despise Guy. So I was like, oh, this is, I mean, you're always blunt, but.
2: This is heated. I would say, hey, whoever, ChatGPT, whoever's creating it, can you turn Guy Stainer into a safari king on the news?
1: Oh.
2: Perfect, but not going there, not doing it. Excuse me.
1: She's choking with how much restraint it took to not fire up some sort of water-sucking AI platform and make that happen.
2: Don't know what happened there. Mm. Helen Schild, you do have an evenings quiz for us, as always, after the news at 7.
1: And also, if you are an addict of the cold water swimming variety, there is a new resource, especially for people who love cold water swimming, or as they call it in Tasmania, swimming.
2: Swimming, yeah. Gosh, every day I look out and think, I should really go for a swim.
1: Yeah, you should.
2: In that beautiful water.
1: Yeah, you should.
2: But don't. I think because I'm looking forward to summer when maybe the water gets 1 to 2 degrees warmer. I'm like, okay, it's time. We're doing it. Are you a swimmer?
1: I haven't been doing it as much lately, but yes.
2: Yeah.
1: Yeah.
2: Yeah, beautiful.
1: I mean, a dipper.
2: A dipper, 100%.
1: Somebody whose home has a view of a beach that my friend and I used to swim on pretty much weekly through winter said, oh, you'd like a couple of seals out there. You know, other people get in and swim out to rocks and wear goggles and make a whole thing of it. And we just sort of roll around in the water.
2: That's how you want to be described.
1: Yeah.
2: Because seals have the best time.
1: Yeah.
2: They're the dogs of the ocean. Like, they're just loving life.
1: I'm giving you a wave with my flipper.
2: Exactly. Hello. That'll be us. You can spot Helen Schild and I a mile away in the water, just having a good old time. Helen, thank you.
1: Thank you.
2: Not comparing us to seals at all. Helen Schild has evenings for you after 6:30 tonight. It's currently 5:16, though, right here on Drive, 936 ABC Hobart, with me, Lucy Braden. Great to have your company. A little soon for you, in a few minutes' time, I wonder how much you worry about what your children or your grandchildren are looking at online, are accessing online, and who they might be speaking with. How would you know if your young one was being lured into a cult? It sounds like a far-fetched idea, but it has been confirmed that it's happening in Tasmania. So we reached out to Tasmania Police and they told us that their cyber investigations unit has identified similar cases occurring in the state. So kids being targeted here, it's happening. So what signs do you need to look out for? What do you need to do to protect your children or the young people in your life? I'll have more details on that for you really soon. If you've got a story to share, something you can add to this picture, maybe a game or something you would say, don't let your kids on. What is it? Let me know. 1-300-222-936.
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0: Oh, what a pick-me-up for a Wednesday arvo, a little hump day song for you. Ain't No Mountain High Enough by Jimmy Barnes at 13 to 6. I love it. And you know what? If you missed the weather earlier, I did want to give you just some good vibes for the next few days. If everybody had an ocean across the USA. I think it's surfing weather. I think it's beach weather. This is a little bit, just a quick snapshot of what you can expect over the coming days. This is Robert Urbaniak from the Weather Bureau.
1: Tomorrow is looking even better. I'm happy to say the end of the week is looking fantastic. Tomorrow, 18 or so degrees around most of the south. And then Friday, a beautiful warm day, about 22 to 25 degrees about the south, Hobart near that 25 mark. So really, really nice weather, absolutely no chance of rain.
0: Absolutely no chance of rain. What will you be doing, if anything? Let me know, 0438 922 936.
2: 936 ABC Hobart. Have your say. Call 1300 222 936.
0: So if you think of a cult, how do you think about them forming? Is it a group of like-minded people who meet organically? Are people targeted? Could it happen online? I mean, I've never really thought about it, but I read an article recently, just a couple of days ago, on abc.net.au, and it was pretty scary. It might frighten you to hear that children can be targeted by cults on online platforms such as Roblox. And if you've got little people in your life, you've probably heard of Roblox. If not, let's be aware of it. Tasmania Police Cyber Investigations Unit has confirmed that this has happened in Tasmania, that similar cases are occurring or have occurred in the state. So what does it look like? What do we need to know about it? What are the signs to look out for if you think my child's acting differently, or what do we need to know in terms of how we can protect them, your child, your grandchild? Let's find out a little more with Dr. Joel Scanlon, a cybersecurity expert at UTAS who has been investigating or researching this for quite some time. Joel, hi. Thanks for your time.
3: Thanks for having me.
0: So this sounds extremely far-fetched, but how does it actually happen? Like, what is going on here? You've been researching this. So what is what you're finding kind of telling you?
3: Yeah, so it's a really concerning sort of development over the last couple of years. And the Australian Federal Police refers to this as sadistic online exploitation. And so basically there's sort of a bunch of groups across a few different sort of encrypted platforms that have basically formed a cult, that's the best way to really describe it, around sort of targeting and recruiting young people and basically exploiting them, mostly for basically getting kudos and basically saying, look at how many people I've recruited and gotten to do certain things. And a lot of the things they're getting them to do are very sort of demeaning and degrading, sometimes hurting themselves or hurting their pet and taking pictures of it to then provide back to these sort of cult members. That often it starts as sort of a blackmail kind of situation. So they sort of get groomed and they share something and they're like, well, if you don't want me to share this to your family, I'm going to need you to do something to your cat or to go and lick a toilet bowl or whatever and take a picture of it, take a video of it. And it's sort of this very sort of very odd, very strange. It obviously is probably quite alarming for listeners, but it's also often young people. So we've got a lot of higher age teens for the most part targeting younger teens or targeting other vulnerable groups. Unfortunately, girls with eating disorders are often the target of these sorts of groups as well. And it's really sort of a growing issue around the world. I'm calling you today from Europe, and I'm literally having meetings about this exact topic today.
0: Really?
3: It's a hot topic in law enforcement around the world. Yeah.
0: And so where does it all start, Joel? I mean, is it happening on, I mentioned Roblox earlier, is it happening on those types of platforms online?
3: Yeah, so I mean, where it started was in lots of sort of forums and things online and people sort of posting things. And then it's sort of those groups now sort of very much reside in those sort of encrypted messaging apps. But they go and recruit in things like Roblox and Minecraft and eating disorder forums and a whole bunch of different places to try and recruit as many as they get. And so then they're sharing within their groups the pictures and things they've got. And they're saying they've got, I've got 20 or I've got 30 of these young people. We've had cases. I mean, I'm in Helsinki, and I know of a victim who was here, that the person who targeted them had 300 victims that they'd target across lots of different platforms. And they're sort of they're getting all these numbers of them and getting images and videos of them and sharing it for the kudos, basically. They're trying to show how cool they are to their groups. And you can kind of imagine that lots of these are, you know, 16, 17, 18, 19-year-old boys who are then sharing it around. And you can kind of then imagine sort of that sort of personality traits at that age, trying to be cool amongst your friends, but your friends are in a cult with you. Basically, that cult labelling is really sort of the best kind of a label that makes sense to us, that cuts through the sort of brainwashing element almost of it.
0: Yeah. This is Dr. Joel Scanlon, a cybersecurity expert at UTAS, and we're talking about these online cults that are forming not only in Tasmania, it's across Australia, across the world. Lucy Braden with U936 ABC Hobart. And Joel is actually overseas right now. You've got meetings, as you said, people are trying to figure out what needs to change, what needs to happen. I mean, what are some of these meetings discussing where you are, if you're allowed to share?
3: Yeah. I don't think the listeners actually want to get too much into the detail of some of what's occurring. So it's pretty nasty. But a lot of the conversations we're having in that prevention piece of this, which is that vital thing, and certainly Australian Federal Police in Australia is trying to do their bit in that awareness raising, is just making sure people are aware of it and to look for these sort of telltale signs. Like if someone's got some weird cuts on their arm, it's like, well, hang on, how did this occur? At the end of the day, the key thing that we need to sort of get the message out there, which is the Captain Obvious piece, it's about making sure that parents are aware this can occur, but then the response doesn't need to be super stressed in terms of, oh, it's definitely going to happen to my kid. But it's about going, I need to make sure I've got really good open communication with my child, because there's other harms that exist that aren't this, that they also need to be aware of. And it's about making sure we're always fostering that relationship with our kids in terms of, you can tell me anything, you're not going to get in trouble. If you share an image online and someone starts doing this, look, I'm not going to tell you off for it. We're going to get it sorted. You know, it's about doing those sorts of things and making sure those communication flows are open and are then meaning that they're not, if this happens to them, they're not so scared to go get help. That's really the key part about the message. It's awareness that these sorts of nasty, horrible things are occurring, but the best defense we have is open and sort of communication flows with our kids, that if you do something silly online, we're going to help you sort it.
0: Yeah.
3: And that's the key. That's really the key thing, because if they hide it and they don't feel like they've got a person of trust, even in a parent or a teacher or whatever, then this is where it escalates. And these cult members will get them to do thing after thing after thing after thing. And it has resulted around the world in youth suicide and all those sorts of things. So it's all about catching it as early as possible with those nice communication flows with parents and grandparents, whoever their trusted person might be.
0: And you need that trusted person in your life. 936 ABC Hobart, Lucy Braden with you on The Drive Show. We're a few minutes away from your ABC News at 6. Just a note, there looks like there's been a crash on the Brooker Highway outbound. It's not really causing too much traffic chaos right now, but you may notice a little bit of congestion as you are travelling outbound on the Brooker, just past the Goodwood turnoff there. And I'm just seeing some texts. Sonia's texted in on 0438922936 saying, it's so hard for parents, but keeping communication open, having some boundaries around where gaming or devices are used, if you can, as hard as that can be, can help. You think you know, Think You Know is a great program developed by AFP with partners to educate parents, yep. and also the eSafety Commission has lots of info on gaming, online safety for kids and parents. Thank you, Sonia. And you probably, Joel, have some more info on other kind of helpful bits and pieces.
3: Yeah. Yeah, there's a range of different options here. And Think You Know is a great program that AFP do when they go into schools and that sort of stuff. eSafety has a bunch of things. There are sort of parent support groups that are available, and I have sent through to your producer that link. So if someone has been a victim or they're aware of this, like there's parent support groups for parents of victims that operate around the world, and there's Australian members of those support groups. So it's even though they're often run outside of Australia, there are Australian parents who go along to that. But in a couple of months, there's about to be a service launched in Australia. And so we'll certainly reach back out when that launches a sort of harmful sexual behaviours service for young people, which will include this sort of stuff and a whole bunch of other things like in relation to grooming and all sorts of other things as well. And so Australia is very much moving in that direction of providing much more support, much more resources for parents and for young people in relation to these sorts of harms and threats they're seeing online.
0: Yeah, it seems to be growing, or, you know, at least it's those that are targeted. It's pretty scary stuff. Joel, it's been great to have you on and to talk about this further. Best of luck with your trip. It sounds like a work trip. Lots going on. Yeah. So thank you so much for taking the time to talk to us about it.
3: Thank you very much.
0: Thank you. That is Dr. Joel Scanlon, a cybersecurity expert at UTAS. He's in Finland doing some really, really important work. And you heard there that there is a parent support group that has survivors involved, parents as well, of victims. So if you think that your child may be involved in something like this, make sure you reach out, because help is available. Lifeline as well is there as well. 13, 11, 14. That is all from me. Kylie Baxter will be with you tomorrow from 4 o'clock. Thank you as always, producer Greer Brindley, doing amazing production work. Helen Shield with you from 6:30 tonight. But right now it's time for your news and then PM as always. Have a great night.
4: When you need the facts,
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7: ABC News, good evening. I'm Ashley Barraclough. Israel has begun commemorating the third anniversary of the deadly October 7 terrorist attacks by Hamas. Middle East correspondent Matthew Doran reports.
8: As dawn broke near the Gaza border, people gathered at the site of the Nova Music Festival, the scene of the deadliest massacre on October 7, 2023, near the town of Ra'im. In all, around 1,200 people were killed and 250 taken hostage in communities near the Gaza border as Hamas fighters tore through during the surprise raids. Today's commemorations are being led by the families of the bereaved, separate from the state memorials which were held earlier in the week, with a desire to keep the government separate from some of these events. Simmering anger about the failures which allowed Hamas to launch its attacks still persisting. Matthew Doran, ABC News, Jerusalem.
7: The federal government's controversial private health insurance changes are on shaky ground after the Greens sent its strongest signal yet it would not back the legislation in its current form. Here's National Health reporter Stephanie Dalzell.
9: The government plans to wind back the rebate those aged 65 and over receive on their private health cover, saving about $3 billion to spend elsewhere in the aged care system. With the coalition already vowing to block the legislation in the Senate, Labor needs the Greens to pass the bill. Today, a Labor-led inquiry endorsed the proposal, but the Greens say they have serious concerns about the bill in its current form. The ABC understands the minor party is looking at different options to amend the legislation, such as exempting pensioners from the changes.
7: A New South Wales court has heard former police officer Beau Lamar Condon ended his relationship with Jesse Baird months before his body was found. Tony Ibrahim reports.
10: Beau Lamar Condon has been charged with the murders of couple Jesse Baird and Luke Davis in February 2024. He has pled not guilty, with his lawyers arguing self-defence. The Supreme Court heard from Nicole Harville this morning, a police officer who struck a friendship with Mr. Lamar Condon. She says he sent messages in April 2023, leading up to and allegedly after he ended the relationship with Mr. Baird. She says in the months following, Mr. Lamar Condon was dating other people. But the Crown claims it was Mr. Baird who ended the relationship first, in a long text message sent in April. The witness couldn't recall if she was told about the message.
7: The kitchen at Tasmania's Risdon Prison will finally reopen later this month. Meg Whitfield has more.
11: For nearly 3 months, thousands of meals a day have been shipped in from Victoria to feed inmates at Risdon Prison because the brand new kitchen couldn't be used due to a slippery floor. The issue has now been rectified, with the kitchen to reopen in the week starting October 19. A government spokesperson says it will be seeking reimbursement of the meal costs from the contractors. It's understood to be around $100,000 a week.
7: A new Tasmanian Commissioner for Children and Young People has been appointed. State political reporter Josh Duggan has more.
12: Sonia Pringle-Jones has been appointed to the role. She's been the child advocate for out-of-home care since 2018, where she was involved in the oversight and monitoring of children in care and ensuring their rights were upheld. The Office of the Commissioner for Children and Young People is being re-established with a greater range of powers, as recommended by the Commission of Inquiry into Child Sexual Abuse. Deputy Premier Guy Barnett says the recruitment process included a panel of children.
7: The Sydney Swans say they've been left devastated after star ruck Ali Morfitt became the club's fourth AFLW player to suffer an ACL injury this year. Morfitt injured her right knee in the opening minutes of Sydney's 55-point loss to North Melbourne on Sunday. She joins key defenders Alice Mitchell and Brenna Tarrant and draftee Alex Nayland as ACL injury victims this season. Coach Colin O'Riordan says it's gut-wrenching for the seventh-place Swans.
13: Sometimes you're lost for words, to be honest, because you're trying to still process Ali's one. And it just happens to be every single player in our list is tall who's done their ACL. So overall, it's devastating for all four of them, to be honest.
7: Tasmania's weather. For the state tomorrow, Morning Valley fog and patchy frost inland, otherwise fine and mostly sunny. North to northeasterly winds. For the population centres tomorrow, Burnie and Devonport 15 degrees and partly cloudy, Launceston 19 and partly cloudy, and Hobart 22 and sunny. It's currently 11 degrees in Burnie, 12 in Devonport, 15 in Launceston and 13 in Hobart. 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
14: Good evening. Welcome to PM. I'm Barbara Miller on Gadigal Land in Sydney. Tonight, vigils around the world to mark the third anniversary of the October 7 Hamas attacks on Israel. Also, the High Court rules in favour of a local climate group opposed to a New South Wales coal mine. And Richard Moorcroft dies at the age of 70, newsreader and animal lover.
15: Lots of us who worked with him in the 90s remember, in my memory it's a possum, but some of my colleagues say it was a flying fox. He used to present the news and he had it tucked into his little pocket. And that tells you a lot about the kind of person Richard was.
14: Across Israel, solemn ceremonies are being held to mark 3 years since the Hamas attacks of October 7. The memorials began as day broke, the time when the terrorists began their rampage in communities close to the Gaza border and at a music festival. Around 1,200 people were murdered and 250 taken as hostages, dead and alive, back into the Palestinian territory. It would be more than 2 years before the last of them was returned. Middle East correspondent Matthew Doran is in Jerusalem. Matt, I'm wondering if this October the 7th feels a bit different, given that it's the first since all the hostages were returned to Israel.
16: Barb, good evening. It certainly does, because if we cast our mind back just a year ago, there was still this anticipation about what was going to happen with those hostages, particularly those living hostages who were still being held captive over the Gaza fence line. It was just a few days after the second anniversary of October 7 that we learned that this ceasefire deal had been struck. And less than a week later from those commemorations, we did see those final living hostages returned to their families in Israel, and what turned out to be a very slow process to locate the final bodies of the dead hostages and bring them back. It is a different sense this year, but there are still some very familiar themes present. There is a lot of grief still for what happened on that day. There is still a lot of anger present, and that anger can be summed up in a couple of ways. Anger towards the Israeli government, which many people say still has not taken full accountability for the failures leading to those attacks, allowing those attacks to happen. That's something that's only been heightened by the recent reporting that Benjamin Netanyahu received advance warning from both the United Arab Emirates and Egypt that Hamas was planning something and effectively ignored those tip-offs. That's something that he has strenuously denied and has threatened legal action against the media outlets that have published those reports. But there is also some anger in the community about how the legacy of October 7 is being seen right around the world. People suggesting that the international community has forgotten the trauma of that day and instead has been criticizing Israel for, in their words, defending themselves in Gaza, as the international community highlights the horrific humanitarian situation in the Strip and also the incredibly high death toll, with more than 74,000 Palestinians now killed in 3 years of war.
14: Yeah, I just want to quote from an editorial today in the Jerusalem Post. It says, "The war that began on the morning of October the 7th remains unresolved. Hamas has not been disarmed. Its future in Gaza remains unsettled. And the question of who will govern Gaza remains unanswered." I wonder if that's what you're getting at there when you say that there is frustration among the population, and whether that's playing into this election campaign with the elections due by the end of the month.
16: That is certainly a part of it. I think it's important to stress that in this upcoming election campaign, which, you know, the October 7 attacks do cast a very long shadow over, there is obviously a lot of unanswered questions, as I said, about what led to these attacks and the future governance of Gaza. But the real driver of this sentiment within the community is about the failures leading to that attack, less so the future of Gaza. Yes, there is war fatigue in this country, as much as this country is in many ways in a perpetual state of war, and many of its critics will say that it causes this situation through its own conduct. There is war fatigue. There is this anger about the immense burden that has been placed on reservists in the IDF to serve for hundreds and hundreds of days on the front line, be it in Gaza, be it in Lebanon, be it in places like the West Bank as well. But in terms of the actual future governance of Gaza, yes, this, or the future arrangements in Gaza, yes, this remains an outstanding issue, but it isn't really playing into the election campaign in the way that the international community might think. And that's because Benjamin Netanyahu's political opponents, while they say he has failed in terms of leadership on this issue, they're not promising wholesale changes with regards to Israel's policy on Gaza. They are not saying that this war will immediately end. They are not saying that the IDF will immediately withdraw from the Strip, as they have been demanded to do as part of this international condemnation and this peace process that has been laid out, this phased peace process. That is not necessarily a factor in this campaign, but that anger about how we got to this point certainly is.
14: And some of those opponents are calling for an inquiry, aren't they, into October 7th, something Benjamin Netanyahu has resisted until now, given that growing anger you've described. Do you think whatever way the election falls and however the Knesset is made up after October the 27th, that there will now be an October 7 inquiry?
16: Well, I think certainly if Benjamin Netanyahu and his current coalition, which is often described as the most right-wing in Israeli history, if they are ousted from power after the 27th of October, then I think it is a foregone conclusion that we will see an inquiry launched into October 7 in some way, shape or form. If Benjamin Netanyahu and his coalition do manage to hold on, and that is still a very live possibility, despite the fact that polling is showing a lot of support, public polling showing a lot of support for what's being described as the change camp here. If Benjamin Netanyahu holds on, I do not think we are going to see an inquiry of the fashion that that the families of victims and those their supporters really want to see. But there is still a long way to go here because the Israeli government is a coalition-style government. No one is going to have a majority. It is going to be a complex arrangement from here, and anything can really happen in those negotiations.
14: Middle East correspondent Matthew Doran in Jerusalem. Back home, vigils are also being held by Australian Jewish communities to mark the anniversary of the October 7 attacks. And Palestinian groups are holding ceremonies to mark the start of the war in Gaza amid a debate over freedom of speech. Kimberly Price reports.
17: 3 years ago today, at 6:29 in the morning, everything changed.
18: Crowds gather for a dawn service in Sydney to mark Hamas's deadly attack on southern Israel on October 7. Michael Genshar is the executive director of anti-Semitism education organisation Stand With Us.
17: We all know what happened on October 7th. We know the names. We know the faces. We know the pain. And this morning, before anything else, we remember.
18: Prayers echoed around the Bondi Beach Pavilion, where just metres away 9 months ago, a massacre targeting a Jewish holiday event killed 15 people and injured dozens. It's a solemn occasion for the Jewish community.
19: For the last 3 years, every day, we live with pain on October 7.
20: So Israel's a long way away, but not too far away in our hearts, and it brings a lot of unity to the Jewish people and the worldwide people.
21: This is a date we cannot, we'll never ignore, and that's the first time we remember and acknowledge October 7th following Bondi attack. That's something that we should remember, and actually we should look for the lesson, what we should do differently, not only as Jews, but also as Australians, to make the world a better place.
18: Ilan Rima is the chief executive of Zionism Victoria, which is organising a Melbourne service today.
22: A lot of Jews talk about their life before October 7 and their life after October 7 as an important and critical demarcation point. October 7 saw the single biggest massacre of Jews since the Holocaust, and it has had deep and rippling effect across the Jewish world for the last 3 years.
18: Pro-Palestinian ceremonies to mark the deaths of civilians in Gaza have been condemned by some Australian politicians and some Jewish leaders. Ilan Rima again.
22: October 7, really, it's the anniversary of the Hamas massacre. Picking October 7 specifically to commemorate something other than that is an affront to social cohesion.
18: New South Wales Premier Chris Minns urged people to stay away from pro-Palestinian events.
23: It's known globally as a horrible event where innocent people were murdered or kidnapped in big numbers, and it's just a little bit of decency that people could show.
18: In Melbourne, a pro-Palestinian sit-in vigil was held outside the State Library. Tasnim Samak is from the Free Palestine Coalition, NAM, which organised the event.
24: It marks the beginning of the Israeli offensive on Gaza, which is a genocide that has continued despite the declared ceasefire in October 2025. So we are calling for the end of genocide and the protection of Palestinian lives.
18: And there's obviously a bit of pushback from some people saying, you know, today is not the day for, I guess, Palestinian recognition. What's your response to that?
24: Well, I think Gaza has been under siege for over 16 years and under occupation since 1967. So, yes, there was the attack on southern Israel from within Gaza, but that is within a context of plight of a Palestinian people who have not gained their human rights or their national liberation rights.
18: Organisers of the pro-Palestinian vigil urged attendees to remain peaceful and plant poppies in the state library's lawn.
14: Kimberly Price there. It was framed as a David and Goliath battle, two retired school teachers taking on a coal giant, and it went all the way to the nation's highest court. The High Court, in its first case related to climate change, has now decided in favour of the teachers, part of a small community group in the New South Wales Hunter Valley. The ruling over the Mount Pleasant coal mine says the state's planning commission must consider not just the emissions generated during mining, but also those produced when the coal is sold and burnt overseas. While climate advocates are celebrating, the Minerals Council and federal opposition are calling for legislation to be urgently passed to stop planning bodies from having to assess wider environmental impacts when approving projects. Angus Randall reports.
0: Retired science teacher Wendy Wales has watched on as her community was slowly swallowed up by the nearby Mount Pleasant coal mine.
1: We have deep roots into the community, and we have experienced that change from a country town with a mine over the hill and out of sight to a town that is now encircled by mine.
0: She's the president of the Denman Aberdeen Muswellbrook Scone Healthy Environment Group. The small community group has today won its High Court battle over the approval of a massive expansion of the nearby mine. The nation's highest court ruled the New South Wales Independent Planning Commission failed to consider the total greenhouse gas emissions generated by the mine, including when the coal is sold and burnt overseas, known as Scope 3 emissions.
1: We're so grateful for this decision. We can finally make a change in direction in our laws and reflect the need to consider the climate impacts of our Scope 3 emissions from the coal that we export.
0: On a project like the Mount Pleasant expansion, the vast majority of emissions happen overseas, long after the coal is dug out of the ground. Wendy Wales' partner, Tony Lonergan, has joined her in the legal fight. He says Australia must acknowledge the impact its coal has on global emissions.
3: We can't just say, well, 98% of emissions that's comes from burning of the coal overseas is somebody else's problem. Nothing to do with us.
0: The New South Wales Independent Planning Commission had already been considering foreign emissions on some fossil fuel projects. The difference now is that it will have to consider imposing conditions to mitigate Scope 3 emissions on all applications. It can still choose the strictness of those conditions, as happened last week when the Planning Commission extended the life of another Hunter Valley coal mine until 2045, with some general environmental conditions. Dr. Liz Hicks is from Melbourne Climate Futures at the University of Melbourne.
5: So with that particular project, my understanding is that they did take into account whether they should put conditions on Scope 3 emissions that are exported, but they decided that overall the balance of that was outweighed by the benefit to jobs.
0: She expects environmental groups across the country will now highlight foreign emissions when fighting against fossil fuel developments.
5: Community groups now have a clear High Court endorsed basis to challenge approvals where decision makers haven't properly considered minimising Scope 3 emissions. The decision turns on New South Wales law, so its direct effect on other states is limited, but courts and decision makers across the country will take note.
0: The ruling means the proposed coal mine expansion will be further delayed as the application from mining company Mac Energy heads back to the state's Independent Planning Commission to be reassessed in light of the High Court ruling. In a joint statement, Liberal leader Angus Taylor and Nationals leader Matt Canavan said the decision was a direct threat to thousands of future mining jobs. They're calling on the state or federal government to change laws, making it clear that overseas emissions cannot be considered in project approvals. Maria Nawaz is from the Australian Climate Accountability Project at UNSW. She says that would be going against an International Court of Justice ruling from last year and Australia's global commitments.
6: So countries are legally obliged to prevent harms caused by climate change. And they also said Scope 3 emissions need to be taken into account when we're doing environmental impact assessments of coal mines or gas fields, for example. So if Australia does change the law to limit consideration of Scope 3 emissions, that will be out of step with what international law requires.
0: In a statement, MAC Energy said it was disappointed with the outcome and will carefully review the judgment to understand its implications for future project assessments and environmental approvals. It said it will actively pursue all available options to ensure the long-term continuity of the Mount Pleasant operation.
14: Angus Randall. Where they will give birth can be a vexed question for many expectant mums. And when a new birthing suite was completed in the New South Wales regional town of Gunnedah, locals were looking forward to using it. But difficulties recruiting specialised staff mean the unit has not been available, leaving them travelling long distances for prenatal care and birth services. And the issue is not just confined to Gunnedah. This report by Peter Sanders and Lauren Pezzett.
2: When Carmen Carslake was planning to give birth in February, she thought she'd be doing it at Gunnedah's brand new birthing suite.
4: They'd just done the big renovation, so we assumed they could birth there, but that wasn't the case yet.
2: A broader $53 million redevelopment of the Northern New South Wales Hospital was unveiled in January, including a new birthing suite in the inpatient and maternity unit. However, Hunter New England Local Health District confirmed it was not supporting birthing services at Gunnedah Hospital because they were unable to recruit GP obstetricians. Ms. Carslake said the thought of needing to travel at least another hour to Tamworth was nerve-wracking.
4: We ended up selecting a C-section simply for the fact that we didn't want to be stuck in Bogga Bri and go into labour and be an hour and a half away. It wasn't a fun experience, and we had to do all of our appointments up in Tamworth, which, being heavily pregnant, wasn't enjoyable either.
2: In a statement, Hunter New England Local Health District apologised for the lack of services, but declined to say how long birthing services have been suspended and if the new suite had been used at all. They said women were still being supported by local midwives during and after pregnancy, developing individual plans to give birth at Tamworth or Newcastle. Carmen Carslake said it was frustrating that they could not access the new facilities.
4: Knowing that we were driving through Gunnedah all the time to get to Tamworth, knowing that potentially we could have been in Gunnedah birthing.
2: The Hunter New England Local Health District said the recruitment was an ongoing challenge nationally, and there are signs of strains elsewhere around New South Wales. In Tumut, women are being sent more than 100 kilometres away to Wagga Wagga after its only obstetrician was banned from practising at the hospital earlier this year, with recruitment still underway. The maternity ward at Parkes has laid dormant since 2019, but New South Wales Health Minister Ryan Park recently confirmed works were still underway to build a team there with the intention of reopening it. President of the National Association of Specialist Obstetricians and Gynaecologists, Elizabeth Jackson, said recruiting GP obstetricians in regional areas is a full-blown national crisis that is not being spoken of.
8: When one regional area fails, the problem snowballs down the road to the next regional area and the next regional area. And when you start to have a system under strain, in particular in the public system, doctors leave those systems.
2: Dr. Jackson said more needed to be done to invest in the recruitment and retention of specialist doctors.
8: There are not enough GP obstetricians to now replace the ones that are retiring in the training pipeline.
2: A federal government spokesperson said it was delivering an additional $25 billion in hospital funding across the country over 5 years under the new hospital funding agreement. In a statement, they said the National Maternity Workforce Strategy is in development to be considered by the Health Minister this year. New South Wales Health Minister Ryan Park said he regularly consulted specialists and doctors and that his government has invested heavily in strengthening the regional medical workforce, including up to $20,000 for critical and hard-to-fill roles and $200.1 million for more key health worker accommodation. The Hunter New England Local Health District said it also offered relocation assistance and housing, additional leave and access to training and education.
14: Peter Sanders and Lauren Pezzett. To the public, he was the reliable face of ABC News, while privately he was known as a generous colleague with a passion for caring for small animals. Richard Moorcroft has died at the age of 70. Moorcroft was the ABC's New South Wales news presenter for 20 years and also hosted Behind the News as well as Letters and Numbers on SBS. His family says he died at a time of his choosing after being diagnosed with cancer earlier this year. Sean Tarrick-Goodwin reports.
9: Through wars, natural disasters and elections, for decades, Richard Moorcroft brought the news of the world into the living rooms of Australians.
10: Good evening. Richard Moorcroft with ABC News.
9: He began his career in Adelaide, cutting his teeth with local community radio station 5UV. Former colleague Keith Conlon remembers noticing his talent.
11: We just saw in this young lad just a terrific sense of knowing what things were about, of just sucking things in, very serious-minded, but on the other hand, warm and really generous. A really lovely person to meet, but one where you thought, wow, this fella's got it.
9: It wasn't long before he began working at the ABC in Adelaide, eventually hosting popular children's current affairs program Behind the News.
12: Hi, welcome back to Behind the News.
9: His career later took him to Sydney, where he would present the statewide 7pm news, steering the program through historic moments between 1983 and 2002.
10: Tonight, the Gulf War begins. Paul Keating was sworn in as Prime Minister today. The historic decision to throw open the Berlin Wall, at least 2 million East Germans have crossed to the West.
9: He was known for his generosity towards his colleagues, including a young Lee Sales.
13: I remember starting in the Sydney newsroom as a 22-year-old, moving down from Brisbane. And Richard, of course, by then was, you know, he was a real superstar of the news. And he sought me out to check how you're settling in and are you having an OK time and can I do anything for you? He was a person of great humility and generosity.
9: Behind the scenes, that generosity extended to looking after small marsupials, some of which he brought into the TV studio, hiding them out of sight during his bulletins.
13: In my memory, it's a possum, but I've seen some of my colleagues say it was a flying fox. Could have been both at different times. He used to present the news and he had it tucked into his little pocket because he was nurturing, he was doing sort of animal welfare work. And that tells you a lot about the kind of person Richard was, you know, just a deep animal lover, deep love of nature, deep love of humanity.
9: He also presented a national current affairs program alongside Geraldine Doog.
25: He had an authority. He had a quiet authority, never pushed it. I think he had a very strong sense of what, if I can put it like this, an ABC authority ought to be.
9: He retired in 2002 after 20 years in the role.
10: It's been an extraordinary privilege to have had the opportunity to bring you the news for so long, but it's time for a change.
9: He went on to host the SBS game show Letters and Numbers, while devoting more time to his long-held passion, caring for wildlife and the environment. Moorcroft shared this video on social media on a recent trip to Antarctica.
26: Just a couple of minutes ago, we had a wonderful sighting of two musk oxen grazing on the hillside, not that far away.
9: Yesterday afternoon, his family said he died at a time of his choosing, after being diagnosed with cancer earlier this year. They said, "We are devastated to lose such a warm, generous and caring human and hope that all those who knew him, if only through their TV screens, will remember him fondly." Prime Minister Anthony Albanese described him in a statement as a great Australian. When he signed off for the final time on his 7pm news program, Moorcroft thanked his colleagues and his audience.
10: "I hope I'll look back both fondly but without any regrets."
14: Something we can all hope for. That's the late Richard Moorcroft, ending that report by Sean Tarrick-Goodwin. And that's PM for this Wednesday. Good night.

0: ABC News. Good evening. I'm Ashley Barraclough. A vigil for Gaza is underway in Sydney despite criticism that it coincided with the anniversary of the deadly terrorist attacks by Hamas. Isla Evans reports from Town Hall.
1: Pro-Palestinian organisation Jews Against the Occupation says tonight's event will be solemn and peaceful, commemorating the 74,000 Palestinians who've been killed in the war in Gaza. The event has been criticised for coinciding with the third anniversary of the Hamas attack on Israel, in which more than 1,200 people were murdered. Premier Chris Minns condemned the event's timing, labelling it heartless and in poor taste. Jewish organisations across the country are also holding services to remember those lost in the Hamas terrorist attack, including tonight in Sydney.
0: Environment Minister Murray Watt has sought to downplay a landmark High Court decision which ruled in favour of a climate group. Judges found the New South Wales Planning Authority failed to consider the emissions that coal from a Hunter Valley mine would produce once burned overseas. The case could have implications for future coal and gas expansion projects. Mr Watt has told News 24 it's unlikely to impact Commonwealth decisions.
2: To my knowledge, that's the first time the High Court has made that kind of a finding. That was a very specific requirement under New South Wales law that doesn't exist in Commonwealth law. So at this early stage, I wouldn't necessarily say that it will flow under Commonwealth decisions as well.
0: Bioethics researchers say lethal injections are difficult to get right because doctors or medical professionals do not participate in executions in the US. Death row inmate Krista Pike has woken up and is speaking almost a week after a failed execution attempt via lethal injection at a US prison. Lecturer in bioethics at Monash University, Julian Coplin, says the lethal injections may be sourced from the grey market or compounding pharmacies, so would not necessarily be up to standard.
3: So there's the issue of appropriate training. There's an issue of the drugs themselves. They're harder and harder to get access to because the major pharmaceutical companies that make them don't allow them to be used for executions. We have the EU trying to use its own power to prevent these drugs being used for executions.
0: Tasmania police has charged a 44-year-old man who allegedly broke several windows and two glass doors at Hobart's Parliament House on Saturday. Police say the Dover man was also involved in breaking 26 glass panels on Monday at the Rest Point Convention and Entertainment Centre in Sandy Bay. The man was charged with offences relating to property destruction and will next front the Hobart Magistrates Court in January. The Department of Natural Resources and Environment has provided an update on bird flu, stating Tasmania has not recorded any new cases. The department says the number of events recorded remains at 46. There continues to be no detections in domestic or commercial poultry. To sport, Jack Jumpers guard Taran Armstrong says his team has benefited from a number of close finishes in the early part of the NBL season. Armstrong has been involved in several crucial plays in the early part of the season, including a game-winning shot against Melbourne United last week. He also provided a spectacular assist to forward Josh Bannon that helped seal Sunday night's win over Brisbane. The 24-year-old says he's comfortable leading the team when games are close.
4: It's not a moment that I'm fearful of or hoping things happen or work out for me. I think I'm just super present and I feel good in those moments.
0: Australian tennis player Alex de Minaur has apologised to the Beijing crowd after he was forced to retire hurt from the China Open final against Novak Djokovic. Djokovic took the first set 7-6 before de Minaur succumbed to a leg muscle injury. It was the fifth-seeded de Minaur's best finish in his last six tournaments, but he was left saddened by his injury exit.
5: I want to say sorry to all the amazing fans that came to watch this match. I wish I could have. I didn't want to finish like this, so really, really sorry.
0: Tasmania's weather. For the state tomorrow, Morning Valley fog and patchy frost inland, otherwise fine and mostly sunny. North to northeasterly winds. For the population centres tomorrow, Burnie and Devonport, 15 degrees and partly cloudy. Launceston, 19 and partly cloudy. And Hobart, 22 and sunny. It's currently 11 degrees in Burnie, 12 in Devonport and Hobart, and 14 in Launceston. 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
8: I've always wondered if you've got an addictive personality and you can channel it into getting hooked on good stuff, productive stuff, whether you can unlock a powerhouse in yourself through that. Like one thing which seems highly addictive and keeps getting good report cards for its health benefits is cold water swimming. Or as we call it in Tasmania, swimming. There's a new resource for cold water swimmers in this part of the world. Hit the bracing sea shortly on evenings. We'll see if you can be even vaguely convinced that it is a pleasurable thing to do. There's swimming, there's bobbing about, there's walking in the water, various options in the next few minutes tonight. And it's National Banana Day. I don't make this stuff up. The peak body for banana growers, Australian Bananas, has declared it National Banana Day. So it is a ploy from Big Banana. And because of me, the national broadcaster has now been taken in by the agenda of Big Banana. And if you call in for the quiz tonight, I will ask you, how do you like to eat a banana? The name of the quiz tonight is Quizzy Nana. Now, the quiz is trivia questions about all sorts of things from after the ABC News at 7 through until the next update at 8. Not bananas, they're just the garnish. The quiz itself, you ring up, we'll talk bananas for a minute, and then it'll be a perfectly regular general knowledge quiz from there. How do you like to eat a banana? Then quiz questions. The phone number, 1300 222 936. I'll ask you the first question right at the end of the next ABC News update. One Direction now. On evenings on ABC Radio, this is Night Changes.

0: One Direction Night Changes on evenings, 936 ABC Hobart and ABC Northern Tasmania. I'm Helen Shield. Have a guess yourself here for a second. If you had to put a number on how many open water swimming groups there are around Lutruwita, Tasmania, what figure would you go for? How many places do people get together to fling themselves into rivers and the sea and lakes? Hold that number in your head for a moment, because somebody who has put together a web resource for swimming groups in the state, interactive map and all, will tell you what the real figure is after this.
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0: This is Evenings on ABC Radio. If you are the type who is hooked on a chili dip, not the sort with cream cheese and a spicy sauce poured over the top, if you're a swimmer of the seas of these islands, there is a new resource where you can find your like-minded folks. And here is who has created it. 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
7: Thank you very much, Helen. It has definitely felt like a long baby to get live. And I set myself a deadline of the 1st of September because I was spending a lot of time tinkering with it. And I thought, you've just got to get it live, get it out there and have it live in time for spring and coming into summer so that people start to get back into the open water.
0: Yes. How many groups have you been able to contact here?
7: I'm up to, I think, 48 going on 50 that are actually on the map so far. But I have got, I've messaged about 8 to 10 others and I'm waiting to hear back from them because some groups have got really active Facebook pages and I can see that they're still meeting. And some of the details that we've got are quite old and they're smaller groups. So I thought I'd rather find out that they're still there. I don't want people just turning up to a random beach on a Thursday at 7 o'clock because they've seen it on the website and go, where is everybody? So I'm still waiting to hear back from a few. But I think once we've got all of them on there, we'll be close to 60 probably.
0: I'm quite staggered by that. How many did you expect?
7: Oh, probably 30 to 40. I don't have any listed on the West Coast or on the islands, Flinders or King Island. So if anyone is out there listening now and you have a group that you like to get in the water and have a dip, then I'd love to fill out the rest of the map.
0: Get the Bass-Strait Islands and the West representing. Yep. Ryan, what's it been like for you to make contact with all of these fellow sea swimmers?
7: It's been really fun. As you said, I didn't realise we'd have quite so many in so many places. And I think there's an amazing Facebook group called Tassie Coldwater Swimmers that was started by one of the Franklin Frosties a few years ago. And that's now got over 5,000 members.
0: Oh, wow.
7: There are a lot of people who join the group when they're visiting Tasmania from interstate or overseas and they message and they say, hi, I'm going to be in Hobart for a few days. Are there any groups that I can swim with? And people will message and say, yes, we meet here, we meet there. And then a few years ago, one of the group, Ivan, put together a spreadsheet and we got the list of groups from a spreadsheet. But I thought it was hard if you don't know Tasmania. If you see there's a group meeting at Hawley's Beach, for example, if you don't really know where that is, then it's not super useful. But it was a great start. And that was the starting point for me to be able to make contact with most of the groups. And I just thought, wouldn't it be great if there was a map with a pin and you could look at the pin where the actual location of the group meets and what days and time it is. And so that was the genesis of the idea for the site. And I didn't really have time to do anything with it. And then I got some time in the last year and started working on it. And I'm not a web developer, so it definitely took me some time.
0: This is Helen Conway, who has created this

0: 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Have you ever built a website before?
1: No, I haven't. I do have a background in IT systems and putting systems in, so I understand the mechanics of systems, and I had an idea of how I wanted the site architecture to be. I'm definitely not on the creative side, and so I relied on nice website builder platforms now that have templates and populating those templates with swimming pictures. I didn't have a lot of copyright things, so I used a lot of pictures of me swimming in places. Yeah. So there's quite a lot of pictures of me on there that you can't really tell it's me unless you know my swim stroke.
0: Yeah, she hasn't created her own bikini calendar on this website, just to be clear.
1: Definitely not. Definitely not. So that's why it took me a while, because it took me a long time to figure out how I did it. And I did have some help from AI, because this is just a hobby. So I didn't have any money to put behind this and hire a web developer or anything. So I did get a little bit of help on how I could build the map using Google Maps and then how to embed it on the actual site. So, but the day that I actually figured out how to do the filtering, because there's quite a difference with the swimming groups as to whether they swim a distance or whether they're dipping groups. So groups that go in and have a chat while they're in the water, and I don't know how they do that in cold water, because I just have to get in and go and deal with the cold by moving. But there are so many groups that just get in, and even when it's really cold in winter, just go in and bob and have
0: me.
1: A chat.
0: My friend and I would go out, and there was someone we knew who could see the beach we'd swim in, and one day said, "You two, you look like a couple of seals out there," just flopping around. Flippers going.
1: Yeah. And so I thought it was quite important from a dipper or a swimmer perspective that if you are coming to Tasmania and you're looking for a group, that you know whether they are predominantly one or the other. Now, most of the groups are very inclusive and friendly and welcoming, so they'd happily have you there. But if you're looking for a swim, you don't really want to go to a group that's dipping. So the day I figured out how to do the filtering.
0: Come on.
1: I was really chuffed.
0: Do I assume from this you were a swimmer and not a bobber?
1: I am a swimmer. I'm not a bobber. And so when I lived on the mainland, and then I moved down to Tasmania a few years ago. And so I went looking online, and I found the Weedy Sea Dragons swim group, who are based out at Kingston, which wasn't far away from where I was living at the time when I first moved here. And I was looking for a swimming group because I'm a long distance swimmer, and bobbing, I just can't imagine going in and sitting in the cold water without moving. So I found my people. They're an amazing group of swimmers, and I immediately felt at home.
0: I've had some craft groups on the radio over my time, and they seem to be a collective of people who come up with excellent names for their groups. There's been somebody, a men's knitting group called Great Balls of Fibre, and had a call while they were on from a women's knitting group called Show Us Your Knits. Are there particular swimming group names you've enjoyed as you put the site together?
1: Oh, we've got the Doncaster Dippers, we've got the Rana Laguse Bumps, the Franklin Frosties, and the Franklin Frosties in particular are in the Franklin in winter. So they're swimming in temperatures of, 5 degrees in winter, which is super hardcore.
0: Ooh. So yeah. 5 degrees in the air is one thing. 5 degree water is something else again.
1: That hurts. Yeah. That just really hurts on the way in.
0: Yeah. How long can you last in water that's 5 degrees? You want to build up to that.
1: I think they do between about 5 and 10 minutes. Mm. Yeah.
0: My rule with my mate is when one of us starts thinking, oh, I could stay in here forever, that's when you have to get
1: out.
0: That is the start of hypothermia.
1: Yes,
0: and get out of the water. Because measuring each other by when you start saying things that don't make sense, that's a bit grey.
1: That happens when you're getting in, really.
0: Exactly. Yep. The problem. Exactly. So what are you feeling particularly proud of about having got this out and live?
1: Oh, the fact that it looks like it looked in my head. I very much had this idea of what I wanted to create. And as I said, I went in there with no web development skills, really. And it actually looks like I wanted it to look. And I've got my map and I've got my pins. And then another aspect to the site is the marathon swimming side of it. So I have a marathon swimming background. I've been doing that for over 20 years.
0: Wow.
1: And we have a well-known marathon swim here called the Derwent River Big Swim, which goes from New Norfolk down to the Tasman Bridge. And it's well known on the marathon swimming circuit in Australia now, but there are so many other places to swim in the state. And we would have people saying, well, I've done the Derwent, now where? And or we have people wanting to do the Derwent, but then wanting to build up to that distance. So looking for marathon swims in that 20-kilometre range, because the long one's 34 kilometres.
0: Wow.
1: So I really wanted to have a resource where people could look for other places to swim. And, you know, there's always these lists of swims around the world and people go around the world to swim. And I always think, why do we have to go overseas? Why not swim in some of the most extraordinary places that we have here? And mm-hmm. some of the lakes in Tasmania are spectacular. And so I just wanted somewhere where we could actually promote the opportunities that we have in our own state.
0: Is there a lake you have in your sights to swim?
1: I'd like to do Lake St. Clair. A couple of years ago, I swam Lake Pedder.
0: And these are not warm places.
1: Then No, it wasn't, but it actually got very warm that day that I swam Pedder. So about a few years ago, I went to the lookout at the southern end of Pedder, and the lake just stretched out before me, and it was spectacular. Mm. And as I have a bad habit with stretches of water, whereas I see them and they call to me and I say, oh, I just wonder how far that is. I wonder how warm it is. I wonder whether anyone has ever swum that before. And so, of course, I go home, get on Google Maps, start measuring how big it is, and then started assembling the plan to do it. It's actually from length to length, from end to end, it's 43.5 kilometres, but we did about 46 kilometres in the end because it's very hard to get a completely straight line.
0: So you've done it?
1: Yeah, I did it. I did it to summer 2025.
0: Right.
1: It was one of the most spectacular swims that I've ever done, and I will rave about Lake Pedder to anybody. And it took me 3 summers to actually pull it all together, because the first year I felt underprepared. And the thing is, we've got the most beautiful places, but they are remote and they are wild, and you have to make sure that you have contingencies upon contingencies. And when we were going into that summer, I'd done the training, but I thought, I'm not ready for this. And I knew that when you take on something like that, you have to be at your best. Mm. So I put it off that year, trained again the next year. The next year just didn't get the combination of the crew and the weather window, because it's such a wild place.
0: You feel like people who prepare like this for things in the wilds of Tassie are just like music to everyone else's ears. It's like, yes, talk about how prepared you were and how you didn't do it because the condition weren't right. Yeah.
1: Well, that's it. And we went up to do, I went up to do a recce with my pilot so that we could plot the track and of the swim, so we could navigate in the dark and things. And we had a beautiful day on the lake, and it was really glassy and still. And we knew that there was a front coming in, and we thought we'd be back in time, and it came through earlier. So we actually got to see how much the conditions can change there so quickly. And we got back because, I wasn't swimming. We were all in the boat. So we got back to Strathgordon safely, but we were absolutely drenched because the waves were just crashing over the boat. And so we were very aware then of how much conditions can change in Pedder so quickly, as with anywhere really in Tasmania, when you're taking on outdoor activities at the kind of more extreme end of the scale. So we knew that we were looking for a weather window for about 2 or 3 days so that we could look at the forecast and have a level of confidence in the weather stability. And as my pilot says, it was a unicorn day. It was absolutely magic.
0: So. And that's Pedder, Lake St. Clair, still in your sights. What's that, deepest freshwater lake in Australia? That does not warm up much.
1: It does not warm up much. No, it will definitely be colder than Pedder. So Pedder was a low of 17.3, which is actually fine,
0: it's
1: and went up to 23.8.
0: The water did.
1: It changed that much during the day. We had a beautiful sunny day. I think it was about 28 degrees air temperature.
0: Wow.
1: And we had, as I said, we had a lot of contingency plans, and we had contingency plans for hypothermia. and I had the most amazing support crew, and I had a support crew at the end of the swim with the beanie, the hot water bottle, the blankets, the soup, the everything for getting me out, because we all imagined I'd be vaguely hypothermic by that point. I almost had heat stroke. I was so hot. We did not have a contingency plan for that. And my friend Amanda's got instructions to get my swim cap off, get my bobble hat on and everything. And I'm like ripping it off. So she's thinking that's the hypothermia kicking in.
0: Oh, no.
1: And I'm going, no, I'm too hot. I'm too hot. She goes, no, you just think you are. Here, get wrapped up. And I was like, no, really, I am really actually very hot.
0: So, sticking your face in the esky.
1: Do not give me soup. Do not give me a hot water bottle. Mm. So hopefully Lake St. Clair, that's much shorter. So that's only 14 kilometres. So colder but shorter. And then this year I also tried to swim Yingina Great Lake.
0: Oh, beautiful.
1: But we had a very dense fog, very, very dense fog. For the first 2.5 hours, and I lost it, sucked all the heat out of me. And by the time the sun came through, the cold had really set in, and I thought, no, not my day. So that one's unfinished business.
0: Oh, that's the best when it's your white whale.
1: I've got a couple of those in after
0: it. Yeah. Right. Is it, have you found that ocean swimming elsewhere, before I let you go, that you had to have as many contingency plans? Is that just part of ocean swimming, or is it more serious here on that front?
1: I think it's more serious here because obviously I've had contingency plans and other swims. I've, you know, done very long swims, and you have to make sure that you've got support crew and that they can, you know, swap on and off because of the length of time and things. But here I think it's the remoteness that you have to be very aware of. I mean, I've done a lot of swims on the Derwent River, and the contingency plans there are nowhere near as big a factor, because you're not that far away from support. There's boat ramps along the river and things like that. But when you are going somewhere wild, I'm always aware that what we're doing, you know, includes an element of risk, and you don't want to put anyone else at risk if you need help. So we have to make sure that we've covered as many bases as we can. And so, like, communications on the boat, on Pedder, where you don't have any mobile phone reception, you know, we had the Starlink, we had the sat phone, we had the location device, we had backups on backups. So just in case. And we were in constant contact with the support crew on the shore. And, luckily, as I said, everything was perfect.
0: Congratulations on Pedder and on the website. And if you're hearing this and thinking, wouldn't mind hitting up these resources, whether you're a bobber or you have a white whale of a marathon swim somewhere you want to get to, Helen Conway has created the Open Water Swimming Tasmania website. So swimtasmania.com.au for the various lake and river and sea swimming groups all over the state. 936 ABC Hobart and ABC Northern Tasmania. I'm Helen Shield. I have prepared you a quiz for this evening, and it is National Banana Day, so that is just lending a bit of a garnish to it. We play Quizzy Nana after the ABC News at 7. I will ask you if you call up to play, which I'd love you to do, by the way. Can't happen if people don't call. And there are some people who do a lot of the heavy lifting in the quiz, and I love them for it. But if you would be willing to do your part, 1-300-222-936 is the number you'll need. I'll give you the first general knowledge question at the end of the news. And the way that works, you bring up, Ella Kennedy is producing, you'll get through to her, then she'll put you on hold. I'll grab you when it's your turn and say, hey, how do you like to eat a banana? That is the price of entry. And then I'll ask you a quiz question. If you get it right, I'll ask you the next one. On we go from there. Last person with the correct answer before the ABC News at 8 wins a prize for that. Nice to have a memento for your boldness, bravery and general smarts. Why not Wednesday? Why not? 1-300-222-936.
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5: 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If...
6: ABC News, good evening, I'm Ashley Barraclough. Memorial services marking the third anniversary of Hamas's deadly terrorist attacks on Israel on October 7, 2023, have begun in Israel. Here's Middle East correspondent Matthew Doran.
7: At the Nova Music Festival site near the town of Raim, Israelis gathered to remember those killed and taken hostage. The dance event was the scene of the deadliest massacre that day, with hundreds murdered and dozens dragged back across the Gaza border as hostages. In all on that day, around 1,200 people were killed and 251 taken hostage by Hamas, the ordeal for the captives only ending late last year when the final living hostages were released. This year's anniversary is set against the backdrop of the looming Israeli election and simmering anger over the failures of the government and security establishment allowing the attacks to occur. Matthew Doran, ABC News, Jerusalem.
6: Legal experts say there's a chance Tennessee officials could try to execute Christa Pike again, while doctors warn they could run into the same problem. The 50-year-old's legal team says she's now awake and talking 6 days after receiving two lethal injection doses. Experts speculate the drug entered the tissue in Pike's arm instead of her bloodstream. Emeritus Clinical Professor of Surgery at Ohio State University, Jonathan Groner, says they may try a different method.
8: It is difficult to come up with a scenario where they would execute her again. There are politicians in her state of Tennessee who have talked about bringing back the electric chair. That hasn't been used in the United States since 2020, and it's only been used 19 times since the year 2000.
6: Back home, the Australia Defence Association advocacy group says it's almost impossible for the ADF to strike the right balance between providing safe training and exercises realistic enough to prepare soldiers for war. On Monday, 28-year-old Corporal Brendan Hannam was killed in a crash at a training base near Darwin, while five others were left injured. The association's executive director, Neil James, says while the corporal's death is tragic, tightening safety procedures may not be the correct response to preventing further deaths. He says overcaution during training can put soldiers at greater risk during deployments.
9: If you make the training too simple and too controlled by safety measures, then you're just risking more deaths in combat. It's a very, very difficult equation, and I don't think they'll ever get it right.
6: The kitchen at Tasmania's Risdon Prison will finally reopen later this month. Meg Whitfield has more.
10: For nearly 3 months, thousands of meals a day have been shipped in from Victoria to feed inmates at Risdon Prison because the brand new kitchen couldn't be used due to a slippery floor. The issue has now been rectified, with the kitchen to reopen in the week starting October 19. A government spokesperson says it will be seeking reimbursement of the meal costs from the contractors. It's understood to be around $100,000 a week.
6: A ban on card surcharges has resulted in some cafe owners raising the price of their coffee. About 17% of cafes are now charging more for a flat white, compared with prices prior to October 1st when the Reserve Bank's ban took effect. That's according to Small Flat White, an online platform that tracks coffee prices across more than 1,500 cafes. The RBA says the ban was intended to lower prices for consumers and reduce card acceptance costs, particularly for small businesses. To sport, fans of Argentine soccer star Lionel Messi have paid tribute to him as he bids farewell to international soccer. In a friendly against Benin, the 39-year-old scored a penalty in front of a packed stadium in Buenos Aires, leading Argentina to a 3-0 win. Messi will continue playing club football for Inter Miami in the US, but these fans say he's left an amazing legacy.
11: I really started following the Argentina national team because of Messi, a national team that is not mine because of him, because he is a great athlete.
12: I think that more than a void, he leaves a lesson for all the young people, that beyond football or not, you have to put your heart into it. You have to give everything you have.
6: Tasmania's weather for the state tomorrow, Morning Valley fog and patchy frost inland, otherwise fine and mostly sunny. North to northeasterly winds. For the population centres tomorrow, Burnie and Devonport 15 degrees and partly cloudy, Launceston 19 and partly cloudy, and Hobart 22 and sunny. It's currently 11 degrees in Burnie and Devonport, 13 in Launceston and 12 in Hobart. 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
13: 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This is Helen Shield.
0: Tasmaniana is the category right now. Wynyard is hosting a festival this weekend dedicated to what sort of flower? Wynyard festival this weekend dedicated to what sort of flower? If you know what that is, 1-300-222-936. It's Why Not Wednesday. Why not call and be part of the quiz? What else are you up to? If you can fit in a little bit of a trivia challenge, I'd love you to get in on this. Here is how a quiz works on evenings. So you ring 1-300-222-936. You get through to Ella Kennedy, who is producing. And then when it's your turn, I'll grab you and say, hey, how do you like to eat a banana? Because it's National Banana Day. So the quiz just for tonight is called Quizzy Nana. It's not all about bananas. That is just a garnish on what is quite a regular general knowledge sort of quiz. So I've got questions about various topics, words, nature, sport, entertainment, Tasmania. You'd be rewarded for knowing things about this place. And I'd love you to play. 1-300-222-936 is how you get through. And I'll say, how do you like to eat a banana? You can tell me anything you like. You can tell me about your cereal. You can tell me about your skills at peeling it with your feet. How many brown ones you have shaming you for the bottom of your freezer because you swear you will make a loaf with them eventually. There's always a chatty question before I quiz you. So we'll just talk bananas for a minute. And then I'll ask you a quiz question. The first one will be about Tasmaniana. After it, nature, entertainment beyond that, bit of sport, food, cycling through various things. And I'd love you to be part of it too. On evenings on 936 ABC Hobart and ABC Northern Tasmania. I'm Helen Shield. 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Although I had to miss Monday because there was not a healthy producer to be found to put the show to air. 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
0: Evenings on ABC Radio. I'm Helen Shield. I have written a series of trivia questions here for you. I am dubbing Quizzy Nana because it is National Banana Day. How do you like to eat a banana? For me, without eye contact is my preference. Failing that, ice cream. Love it frozen and blended. I feel like that is a banana in its peak form. So tell me that, and then I'll ask you the quiz question. And if you give me the right answer, you unlock the next quiz question, and it goes on from there. Tonight, in the banana spirit, I'm borrowing from this.
19: Oh, yes! We have no bananas. We have no bananas today.
0: So when you tell me a correct answer, you will hear this.
19: Oh, yes!
0: And if you get one wrong, you will hear this.
19: No bananas.
0: And that will be the end of your quiz journey for tonight. But I'll be doing this again Monday to Wednesday every week, so I'd love you to be part of it. If you are willing to take that dive off the board tonight, 1-300-222-936. It's Why Not Wednesday. Why not? Annette in Ringarooma, good evening to you.
20: Hello.
0: Hello. Annette, how do you like to eat a banana?
20: Banana chips.
0: Oh. Have you ever made your own?
20: No, I haven't.
0: Me either. I wonder, would that just be a bung them in the dehydrator scenario?
20: I think my sister-in-law's done it before. She's got a dehydrator.
0: Well, what do you like about the way it concentrates the flavour?
20: I don't know. I just don't like the texture of normal bananas.
0: Oh, so you get the flavour and you don't have to deal with the mushy.
20: Yeah.
0: Fair.
20: As for the fake bananas, they're just absolutely disgusting.
0: Oh, I love a fake banana. Somebody's messaged in saying he likes to eat his banana in a Barney banana, which I've never had, but I'm imagining, is that the vicinity of a banana paddle pot?
20: If I had to have a normal banana, banana split would be the way to go.
0: Oh, yeah. But would there be that part of you going,
20: ice cream.
0: Yeah, I wish it was just ice cream with cream and sauce and there wasn't a banana.
20: Without the banana? Yeah.
0: I'd eat the banana first.
20: I think I'd have to be with you on that one.
0: Yeah. We'll just quietly yoink the banana over the shoulder and get into the good stuff.
20: Yeah.
0: Annette, in that theme, let me ask you the quiz question you rang up to answer. It's Tasmaniana. Wynyard is hosting a festival this weekend dedicated to what sort of flower?
20: Tulips.
0: That is a perfect demonstration of how this works and what happens when you get a correct answer in it. Well done. I couldn't tell you the last time I ate a banana, to be honest. When did you last scoff a few banana chips?
20: It's been a long time. Mm.
0: They're very old school lunchbox vibes to me.
20: Yeah.
0: But was that a good day if you had banana chips in a lunchbox?
20: I think that's another thing that's put me off bananas, having, like, you know, people that take bananas to school, you could smell a banana in their school bag for days.
0: Preach, Annette, I swear to you, those lunchbox bananas put me off for a good 15 years. I didn't eat bananas.
20: Mm.
0: Yeah, I could smell them 20 metres away. Someone's got a banana.
20: Yeah, yeah.
0: It was a passive-aggressive lunchbox off between my mother and me early in my life where she'd put a banana in my lunchbox and I would take it to school and leave it in there and bring it back home. And then she would leave it in there and then go back to school and just go back and forth until one of us caved, you know? Horrible. Nature is your next category. This is Annette in Ringarooma. Through on 1-300-222-936. The common grass blue, cabbage white, and yellow admiral are all types of what found in Lutruwita, Tasmania, Annette?
20: Butterfly.
0: Yes. Oh, yes! You got it. Do you know that banana song?
20: Not that one, no.
0: Yeah, again.
20: I thought you might have begun to use the banana boat song, but obviously not.
0: Yeah. Yeah. What, the familiar popular song, Annette? Why would I have gone with that when I could choose that one from 1923, which lives in the back of my head rent-free? Yeah, you make a good point. I have an entertainment question for you next. Annette, what is the name of the fictional prison in which prisoner cell block H is set?
20: Don't know that one.
0: It's a weird one to be able to have a guess at, isn't it?
20: Mm.
0: What could a name of a fictional prison be? You can just say banana if you want.
20: Yeah.
0: Okay. All right. Well, banana. May there be banana chips delighting you sometime very near in the future. Thank you for quizzing. Annette and Ringarooma on 1-300-222-936. That's how it works. If you would like to embrace the spirit of Why Not Wednesday, then jump in at this point. What is the name of the fictional prison in which prisoner cell block H is set? Been a few spin-offs along the way, so you might have bumped into this across a couple of different generations, about three of them so far and counting. What is it? This prison in prisoner. 1-300-222-936. Or if you're using ABC Listen, just touch call in there And that is all you need to do. You don't have to close that app and open another one and dial to be part of it. If you know the name of this prison, that is what it takes. Tonight, I've written various questions across various categories for. I'd like to ask you about bananas. If you've ever seen a person actually slip on a banana peel, feel free to drop that in the conversation. I don't know if it's just the territory of jokes or if anyone has actually encountered that in real life. Huh? How do you like to eat a banana? And then on we play Quizinana on evenings tonight. 936 ABC Hobart and ABC Northern Tasmania. Lovely to be part of it. Why Not Wednesday is the spirit of things. If you've never quizzed before and you're interested to feel what it's like. And, you know, I appreciate there are some people who, statistically, quite a few people who fear public speaking more than death, so that people who analyse these things go, if that's you, please don't let me punish you to that extent. But if you think, eh, I could give that a go, then come on in. The water is fine. The banana custard is warm and delicious. Molly's in Sanford. G'day, Molly.
1: Good evening, Helen. How are you?
0: Hello. I'm well, thank you. How do you like to eat a banana?
1: Oh, I have mine most mornings frozen in a smoothie.
0: Oh, yeah. That's peak banana. They don't get better than frozen and blended.
1: Frozen, blended, bit of soy milk, good to go.
0: Yeah, this is all of my things. Possibly a little bit of honey.
1: Oh, yes.
0: Mm. Yogurt featuring it all?
1: Sometimes. Sometimes a bit of Greek yogurt, but not every day.
0: Mm. Mm. Depends where the shopping's at. Depends
1: that's
0: how the...
1: It.
0: What the gut flora requires out of your breakfast.
1: Keeps me happy.
0: Yeah. Have you ever made a banana chip?
1: No. But I love eating them, but I've never made them.
0: No, I've never given thought to how somebody does that at home, whether it's a freeze-dry or a dehydrate or what the story is.
1: Just slice a bunch up, pop them in your oven, and then you can let us all know how that went.
0: All right. I've got one of those 11-in-1 air fryers, Molly. They are 100% going in that.
1: Oh, yeah. Banana in the air fryer. That's a new one.
0: That could be the way of the future. Worst case scenario, you end up with something which belongs in a pancake.
1: Hey, banana pancakes.
0: Exactly. Exactly. Now I want condensed milk in my life. Okay, let me ask you an entertainment question. Molly, what is the name of the fictional prison in which prisoner cell block H is set?
1: Well, I was so confident because I literally just hit pause on this to go clean the kitchen.
0: No
1: way. I'd
0: be
1: really embarrassed if I'm wrong. It's Wentworth, right?
0: Yes. Oh, yes. It really is. Which season of Wentworth are you watching?
1: I'm up to season 8, so I'm nearly done.
0: Oh, and then, you know, there'll be a reboot? You know, there's another one coming?
1: I heard. Yes, so I've timed my Wentworth obsession very well. I won't have to wait too long without it.
0: Yeah, and you'll get Rachel Griffiths in the next one.
1: Oh, stunning.
0: Ah, Australian TV royalty. Obviously film royalty as well, but 6 foot under. You know, she really came into her own on telly.
1: Yep. No, the acting in Wentworth has been absolutely superb. I just, can't turn it off. They're phenomenal women in that show.
0: Danielle Carter, Pamela Rabe, Leah Purcell. Yes.
1: Oh.
0: Mm. It's elite.
1: Winning cast.
0: Great. What's happening in the plot at the moment? What have you just hit pause on?
1: Joan Ferguson's just come back to prison. Spoiler alert.
0: As a prisoner? Does she have her memory?
1: Yes. No memory.
0: I see.
1: I know.
0: I see.
1: Yes.
0: Sport is your next category, Molly.
1: Oh, no. Oh, hang on. Let's get the brains trust nearby. Here we go.
0: Not just hit pause on this kind of match, I take it. Okay, batsman Shubman Gill has just broken the fastest one-day international double century in an ODI, smashing 223 off 133 balls. Which nation does he represent?
1: India.
0: Yes.
1: Apparently.
0: Oh, yes! Was that the brains trust or did you not even need it?
1: No, that is absolutely brains trust. I would have had no idea.
0: Well done, brains trust. plenty of cricket coming up on the radio if you want to let your brains trust know. Where is that? I can tell you what's happening. on this trusty piece of paper I prepared for myself in case there was a cricket question. Okay, hold the – right, this Friday, Molly, this Friday you get
3: –
0: on broadcast radio, you get the AFLW if you're sad about footy being over. Western Bulldogs v Essendon from 7:05. But cricket-wise, on Friday, Women's International, the first one day, Australia v Bangladesh. That's from 2:30, Sport Digital or the ABC Sport button. Right after that is the Men's International, the first test, day one, South Africa v Australia v Bangladesh at Durban. So that's from 6:00, Sport Digital or the ABC Cricket button. Just smile and nod at your plus one, and I'll give you the next question. Okay, thanks for entertaining that. This is Molly in Sanford on evenings on ABC Radio doing a quiz called Quizzy Nana and just entertaining some upcoming cricket facts. Next is Tasmaniana. This is multiple choice. Molly, which of the following can you reach via a causeway across Orielton Lagoon? Is it A, Sorell, B, Cape Sorell, or C, Port Sorell?
3: Oh, A?
0: Correct.
19: Oh, yes!
0: Yeah, we love a Sorell. We love a Sorell.
3: We used to drive over it all the time, but I didn't know that's what the lake was called. There you go.
0: I thought calling it the pit water was a little too easy.
3: Yeah, I would have got that straight away.
0: Yeah.
3: I would have been to the brain's trust.
0: Was he pulling Orielton Lagoon faces at you as well?
3: Yeah. So that's him 2 out of 3. I've only come in for the first one.
0: Oh, you've partnered well.
3: good combo for quiz night.
0: Yeah, complimentary general knowledge. That'll get you places. Might mean you drive each other slightly crazy, but that you're a great team. That's kind of how the opposites attract thing works, isn't it?
3: Exactly right.
0: Okay, Molly in Sanford. Through on 1-300-222-936 for tonight's quiz. I'm Helen Shield. I've written this. All complaints direct to me, please. Food is the next category. Coffee and which other ingredient are the main components of an affogato?
3: That's ice cream and that one's all me.
0: Because priorities.
3: Knew that one. That's good. That sounds quite delicious actually right now.
0: Oh, yeah. And banana ice cream on the Quizzy Nana front.
3: No, see, I love bananas, can't stand banana flavour.
0: Oh, what if it's real bananas in the ice cream?
3: Oh, yeah, that's fine. Banana split, bananas, banana pancakes with ice cream,
0: Banana crepe with condensed milk.
3: Oh,
0: yeah.
3: Yeah.
0: I do love a fake banana flavour. Like, you know, banana ice cream on a stick. Yeah.
3: No, can't do it.
0: Maybe once a year.
3: Sometimes I think maybe I'll like it this time and I'll have a little taste and go, nope, still no good.
0: That's me with strawberry milk. Once a year I go, oh, geez, I'm on a strawberry milk. Maybe it won't make me feel sick this time. You know it always makes me feel sick.
3: Regrets.
0: Am I ever going to stop doing that? Probably not. No. Next category for you is entertainment. Elton John's album and title track on it, Bid Goodbye to a Road Made of What?
3: Oh,
0: goodbye, road.
3: Yeah, I was going to say that. Is it paying homage to Yellow Brick Road?
0: Yes.
19: Oh yes.
0: You got it. If you have a faint love for that song, find John O'Hara singing a version of it in a stage show he was in recently. Stunning.
3: Oh, look out! That sounds pretty fine.
0: Yeah. It's like him in a spotlight singing it as sort of an elaborate torch song almost. I will never get it out of my head. That is now my definitive version of the song.
3: Oh, stunning.
0: What have you been up to in Sanford today, Molly?
3: Well, we got home and the wind wasn't up too much, so we actually got outside, did some watering of the garden, got the plants, you know. Water. We've got raspberries coming up, so
0: yes.
3: Keeping a look at them. Took the corgi for a walk in the sunset.
0: Yeah, that is all the good stuff.
3: Everybody's tuckered out here now.
0: Perfect. Have you ever tried to grow a banana tree?
3: No, but a friend did say to us that maybe we should try growing one inside. A dwarf banana, apparently, you can buy.
0: Yes. I had a housemate who had an avocado tree in our kitchen for some time.
3: Any fruit.
0: So, yeah, if you want to get tropical, you just need it to be in a glassed-in north-facing space, apparently.
1: Excellent. Yeah, maybe we'll give it a go. And if we get some, we'll drop some home bananas into the ABC.
0: Banana bread. No, this is how you end up before Senate estimates. Genuinely, the gift book for the ABC is known as the mullet book because of some horrible incident where somebody was talking on the radio going, oh, you've been out fishing, what'd you catch? Somebody went, oh, mullet. And they, oh, drop some in for me. And they did. And it just escalated to the point where, yeah, do not solicit for mullet on the radio is the moral of that story.
1: We'll send you a photo. A banana photo.
0: I would love that. Anytime. Pet photos, sunset photos, fruit produce photos.
1: Beautiful.
0: Molly in Sanford, you've just knocked over an entertainment question. So the next one for you, we've come back to sport.
1: Okay.
0: Captain of the Jack Jumpers, who's recently played his 100th game for the club, is Will whom?
1: Magnet. Oh, it's Will Magnay.
0: Yes,
1: I knew that one.
0: I heard the Brains Trust, but I heard you not need the Brains Trust. That is on the record.
1: That's what you want. The support's there if you need it, but coming through all on your own.
0: Very netball. Here if you need me.
1: Yeah.
0: I'm open. Here if you need me. Have you played a sport in your time, Molly?
1: I'm not a sporty gal. Played a little bit of netball in high school, you know, at school in PE, begrudgingly, but
0: Played some netball when they made me.
1: Correct.
0: Yeah.
1: Yep.
0: Oh,
1: yep.
0: Man, I never got past the flick pass, really. Just some people were like lightning at those.
1: That went straight over my head. Don't even know what that means.
0: Great. So yeah.
1: You're doing better than me.
0: Oh, it's probably some olden day sepia-toned reference for the kind of way you throw a ball in netball. Molly, I need to pay the great compliment of you got so many questions right. I just need you to hang on for 30 seconds. On evenings on 936 ABC Hobart and ABC Northern Tasmania.
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0: So the peak body for banana growing in Australia has named today National Banana Day. So I've been sucked into the ploy of Big Banana, the industry, and I have declared this quiz, Quizzy Nana. And when you ring up, I'll say, hey, how do you like to eat a banana? Because it's National Banana Day. 1-300-222-936. There's always some bit of conversation we have. Then I ask you the quiz questions. But Molly in Sanford, Molly. Guess what?
1: Hello.
0: By the way, 1-300-222-936. Molly, Andrew has just sent a text message in with a picture attached of the banana tree in his lounge room. It is a tropical paradise inside his deck near the wood heater. This tree is, I'm going to say, that's about a two-metre diameter of those leaves, and there is a bunch of lady fingers hanging off that bad boy.
1: Oh, we might have to go and hunt down a banana tree on the weekend, I reckon.
0: It can be done.
1: Yep. I'm inspired.
0: He's in Premedina. Oh, there's a question for you later in the quiz too then, Andrew. Bananas and Premedina. This is your night. You might need to ring up, Andrew. But Molly is in charge right now, and your next category is general knowledge. It's multiple choice too. What is the longest river in Southeast Asia? Is it A, the Mekong, B, the Ganges, or C, the Phoenix?
1: I think I'm going to take a guess because it's the only one that sounds familiar to me. Is it the Ganges?
25: No bananas.
0: I'm afraid. It is not the Ganges, but gee, you got six questions in a row and that is a mighty effort.
1: Oh, achievement. Warm brain, I'll take on the head.
0: That is officially a bunch of correct answers.
1: Beautiful. Thanks, Ellen.
0: Hey, thank you so much for playing. It's Molly in Sanford with her Brains Trust and her corgi making a very fine showing of what is called Quizzy Nana, tonight's quiz on evenings on 936 ABC Hobart and ABC Northern Tasmania. I'm Helen Shield. I would love you to play. It's as simple as you ring up. I'll say, hey, how do you like to eat a banana? And then I'll ask you the quiz question I'm up to. That's it. I mean, the only rule is really I welcome a brains trust. If you've got some teamwork happening, lovely. Love the spirit of cooperation. Please don't put something in a search engine and make noises like you're thinking. Nobody's acting is good enough to pull it off. And if yours is, and I don't know that you're cheating, then good luck to you. But most of the time, it just sounds weird. So if you'd like to get in on this, 1-300-222-936. Luke's in Glenorchy. Good evening, Luke.
2: Good evening.
0: How do you like to eat a banana, Luke?
2: I prefer my bananas to be organic, and I have about two or three every day in my muesli.
0: Get out. You have two or three organic bananas every day.
2: Yeah, and I also have a punnet of blueberries, a punnet of raspberries, and a punnet of strawberries.
0: Wow. Do you feel like you're never going to be able to retire because you will have spent your entire superannuation on your daily fruit habit?
2: I don't even contemplate retirement.
0: I'm
2: in my 60th year and I'm working as I'm renovating a bathroom presently, and I'm also helping out someone who's very sensitive, who's living on the Brooker Highway, helping him to muffle the sound of the highway so he can get to sleep.
0: Life is short. Help your friends and eat organic bananas. I quite like that as a philosophy, Luke. Gosh, they taste different. Organic bananas, different planet.
2: They taste better, yeah. Apparently the bonobos and the chimpanzees prefer organic if given a choice.
0: Hey, if you want somebody with an expert review of a banana, looking to a primate is not a bad place to go.
2: And I did attempt to grow bananas, and all I succeeded in growing were baby plants. Shoots or something.
0: Oh, little limp green things pining for the tropics.
2: Yeah. Aww. But, you know, if I make lots of money, I will put a big glass thing at the front.
0: And have your own organic banana hookup.
2: Yeah.
0: Like at Andrew's place. He's at Premadina.
2: Our house does face east-northeast, yeah.
0: Yeah,
2: we get lots of sun. Yeah,
0: there could be a banana window lurking in there. I don't know. Saturday mornings with Mel Bush, 9 a.m. gardening talkback. Somebody's going to be able to hook you up, I reckon, with what you need to get some organic Cavendishes going in the front room.
2: I think I'm going to have to build it.
0: I've always got plans for other people's lives, Luke. My own mess. General knowledge is your category at the moment. It's multiple choice, but one has been ruled out. So what's the longest river in Southeast Asia? Is it the Mekong or the Phoenix?
2: I've never heard of the Phoenix, so I'll go the Mekong.
0: Oh, yes! Correct, because the Phoenix is the River Phoenix.
2: Right.
0: And that is the exact response. That is how much amusement that joke deserved. Luke.
2: Okay.
0: Thank you. Excellent.
2: Oh, that's someone's name, isn't it?
0: Yes. It was really. Sometimes I go way too deep on the Gen X cuts, Luke. And it's like there's somebody who was born in 1979 who went, "Oh, that's funny." And then everyone else went, "What the hell's she on about tonight?" Luke, your next category is which word can you add to all of the following to make a new word? Oh, this is a new. You're now my guinea pig, I'm afraid. They probably don't mind a banana either. But I need one word you can add to the end of all of these to make new words.
2: So I understand.
0: You're adding it to bird, light, and wheel. I know. And you also have permission to go, "I hate the new question format, Helen. Give me another one."
2: Well, you know, I've started malfunctioning. I think it's the third day of daylight savings.
0: Well, it's not a lack of potassium, is it?
2: It's having its effect on me. Like, today I was doing the washing up, and I put a cup that hadn't been rinsed in the in the drainer.
0: Mm.
2: Yeah,
0: with crusty bits in it.
2: And the other thing I did, I've got we brew our own coffee with a percolator, right? And when I'm really tired, I always forget to put the top bit on and I turn it on, you know.
0: Yes.
2: But fortunately, I got to it in time, screwed on the top bit, and it all worked out.
0: Perfectly. Huzzah! I'm glad there was a happy ending to that story.
2: Yeah. Well, the thing is, when I was at uni...
0: See, this is how to get further in the quiz, by the way. Get off topic, and I go with you. And it's like, oh, did we have a question? Where were we up to? Yes, go on.
2: No, when I was at uni, I read this detail, which is that... during the first week of daylight savings, the incidence of collisions increases by 7%. And conversely, it decreases when we return to winter time.
0: Is that right?
2: Yeah.
0: See, I'm loving it because when the clock goes the other way, my dog starts barking at me an hour before we're meant to do things because he's like, it's walk time. What the hell are you doing? It's outside play time. What the hell are you doing? And I'm like, no, mate, everything's an hour later, buddy, and he's stropping at me for weeks until he adjusts to it. And now it's exactly the opposite happening, where I'm surprising him an hour early for everything. He's like, what, already? Yeah. You're the greatest. So,
2: what sort of dog do you have, Helen?
0: An idiot one.
2: Idiot.
0: He's my furry idiot, and I wouldn't have it any other way, Luke. He's got the radio on. I shouldn't be mean. Do you want to have a guess?
2: I prefer larger dogs. I reckon they're...
0: Yeah, he's a big boof. He's a big boof.
2: I'd actually like to have one of those Arctic-looking ones.
0: Oh, yeah, big horse one.
2: I don't know what they're called. But,
0: hit me with a word. Which word can you add to all of the following?
2: I've got no idea.
0: Bird, light, and wheel.
2: Yeah. Oh, dear. And you maintain that there is such a word.
0: I do. I swear by it. All right. We've padded for as long as possible. All right, well, I will bid you a bananary farewell.
25: No bananas.
0: Thank you for being a particularly entertaining quiz guest, Luke and Glenorchy, and all the best to you, the kitchen, your mate needing soundproofing, and your organic fruit. 1-300-222-936 is the number which will get you through to play in tonight's quiz. It's called Quizzy Nana because it's National Banana Day. And in that spirit, I'll say, hey, how do you like to eat a banana? I like mine while not maintaining eye contact with anybody, for example. You can tell me whatever you like. If you like it on little soggy bricks of wheat with milk at breakfast time, then I shudder at your preferences, but I will entertain them regardless. 1-300-222-936 to play. So you ring up, by the way. Hello, I'm Hella Chill. There's a quiz at this time on evenings on ABC Radio. You ring up, you'll get through to Ella Kennedy, who's producing, and then she'll put you on hold. When it's your turn, I'll grab you and we'll play. Nick in Kelston Bay is about to demonstrate this. Hey, Nick, how do you like to eat a banana?
5: Slowly, deliberately, while not breaking eye contact.
0: Yeah.
5: I make it as unsettling as possible.
0: Mm-hmm. I respect that. Choose
5: or
0: violence.
5: Banana criticism.
0: Choose violence with your bananas.
5: eating a banana with extreme prejudice.
0: Do you sort of explore your range of banana eye contact? You could do like angry eyes, you could do sad eyes, you could really, you know, flex as an actor with you.
5: I actually like to remain completely deadpan, but occasionally one eyebrow will lift.
0: You can never be bored eating a banana like that. A little bit of imagination and a banana.
5: The level of discomfort is a wonderful thing.
0: I know, it's what I trade in quizzes. This is like the radio version of eye contact while eating a banana, isn't it?
5: Honestly, a banana fritter is probably my favourite way of eating one.
0: Oh, yum. Yum. Yeah. What's the difference between a banana pancake and a banana fritter?
5: Banana fritter is when it is coated in batter and deep fried at your local fish and chip shop.
0: Oh, hello. We're talking deep fried banana.
5: Yep.
0: I'm trying to think if I've ever had one. Surely. Surely. I've definitely had deep fried pineapple. Maybe that put me off having deep fried banana. Ooh.
5: I remember deep fried pineapple from the fish and chip shop down in Jewston. It was awesome.
0: Really? Was it though? Yeah. Was it?
5: Yeah.
0: Was there sauce involved?
5: God, no.
0: Deep fried banana maple syrup? Now that might get me over the line.
5: Yeah.
0: I'm dipping that bad boy in some cream and maple syrup. I reckon I can get on board. Again, it'll only make the eye contact more entertaining, I'm sure.
5: Yep.
0: Current category is words, Nick. Are you somebody who enjoys a touch of the cryptic?
5: I do not mind a touch of wordplay.
0: Aha! Yes. Well, this bodes well. So, which word can you add to all of the following to make a new word? Bird, light, and wheel.
5: Now, I wrote these down, and for some reason, I've ended up swapping light for nut.
0: That actually works as well. You could add it to nut, and it would work.
5: Yeah. The word is house.
0: Yes, it is. Do you feel like Freud would have something to say about you accidentally writing nut house for this question?
5: Freud would be just...
0: Boys, a touch of the cryptic.
5: I do not mind a touch of wordplay.
0: Aha! Yes. Well, this bodes well. So, which word can you add to all of the following to make a new word? Bird, light, and wheel.
5: Now, I wrote these down, and for some reason, I've ended up swapping light

0: looking at me going, "You're a lost case, buddy. I've just watched you eat a banana."
1: This is Nick in Kilsyth Bay, who has solved what is a brand new kind of words question on evenings on 936 ABC Hobart and ABC Northern Tasmania, playing Quizinana tonight because it is National Banana Day, if you didn't realise you were marking that esteemed occasion. Okay, next question for you, Nick, is Tasmaniana. Jet, UMI, and Something for Kate will all play City Park in Launceston at the end of January as the headliners of which festival? He's thinking. You can hear the steam. There is a festival at City Park in Launceston at the end of January. Oh, Adam Liao is coming to it as a guest chef. I'm going to get him on the radio soon because of that. He's got a new show on the ABC starting and a new book coming out. I'm like, come at me, Mr. Liao.
0: Oh, show me a banana, mister. It would be Festivale.
1: Yes, indeed. Oh, yes! Festivale. If it hasn't been naughty. Yes, well done. That is what I needed from you. Thank you very much. Two down so far for Nick in Kilsyth Bay. If you don't know what the hell's happening on the radio at the moment, it's a quiz, and each night it has a different name and a different chatty question. But apart from that, it stays consistently a series of general knowledge questions, various topics. And when you get a question right, you unlock the next one. Last person with the correct answer before the news at 8 wins a prize. So you're still in the running, Nick.
0: Cool.
1: What's the last prize you reckon you won?
0: I remember winning the quiz a few months ago, and I said, I'll hand the prize back for the next lucky winner.
1: Was it Brenda in Cambridge? Everyone gives their prizes to Brenda.
0: And I think it might have been, but I remember my brother giving me a call about half an hour later saying, you bastard, I was next in line to answer the questions.
1: Oh, and you played the Uno card going the other way.
0: Pretty much.
1: Instead of skip, you played reverse or?
0: Yep.
1: Yeah. Brutal.
0: Yep.
1: Well, what is a sibling if it's not somebody you destroyed the dreams of with an Uno card, you know?
0: True. Very, very true.
1: Next category is entertainment.
0: Ooh.
1: Do you call it Uno or Uno, Nick?
0: Uno.
1: Uno. It was always Uno when I was a kid. And then I feel like now it's everyone says Uno like they understand Spanish. And maybe Dora the Explorer finally liberated people from the Uno curse.
0: Oh, dear.
1: I don't know.
0: Oh, dear.
1: Entertainment is your next category. Which book and TV series about a red-haired orphan is set in a fictional town called Avonlea on Prince Edward Island in Canada? The Prince Edward Island and Canada bit, that they're both real.
0: Anne of Green Gables.
1: Yes! Oh, yes! See, you could have gone either way. I thought you were the right age range, but I don't know if your viewing tastes had lent to one of the best coming-of-age comedy dramas ever written.
0: It wasn't going to be Pippi Longstocking.
1: No, it could have been Annie as well. What's with all the redhead orphan stories?
0: Well, they're redheads, come on.
1: Oh, I keep thinking that about the woman in the US who's just survived the double injection of lethal injection drugs.
0: Yeah.
1: And she's a redhead. I'm like, did they factor that in? Is that, that was my first response. Redheads and the studies on whether they require 20% more sedation than people with other hair colours. Oh, horrifying.
0: Allegedly, she did say to them while they were setting things up, I've got really bad veins. So, yeah, it's any number of different things, but I don't think being a ranger is one of the things that prevented her dying this time.
1: All right. Well, she is awake and talking, last I saw today. It's the wildest. It is the wildest thing I have seen in a very long time. Next category for you, this is Nick in Kilsyth Bay, 936 ABC Hobart, ABC Northern Tasmania. I'm Helen Shield. This is a quiz which happens between the news at 7 and the ABC news at 8. around here, and you call to play on 1300 222.

0: 2936. Oh, you're doing so well. I need to give you the 30-second hold on there, please, compliment.
1: Breakfast with Rick Goddard.
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1: Rick Goddard.
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1: Rick Goddard.
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0: This is Evenings on ABC Radio playing Quizinana, the name of tonight's game, because it's National Banana Day. So ring up to play, and when it's your turn, I'll grab you and say, hey, how do you like to eat a banana? And then I will ask you the quiz questions. And for as long as you keep getting them right, I will keep asking you questions, unless you are, in fact, the last person to give me a right answer before the next news bulletin, in which case I'll give you a prize. Not another question. Nick in Geilston Bay is in command of this at the moment. All right, Nick. Next question is general knowledge. Qantas is using a Boeing 787-9. Do I just say 787-9? Dreamliner for the first direct flights from Perth to which city?
5: New York City.
0: Gee, you said that with so much confidence, I'm doubting my answer. Look, Nick, it's not the answer I have. I'm about to double check because your confidence then has really has made me. I don't know if you just have that sort of bravado, but let me check.
5: Look, trust me on this. I can speak confidently on any subject I know nothing about.
0: I have the exact opposite problem. Like, you ask me what my middle name is, I'll hedge my bets. Dreamliner. This is Evenings on the ABC. I write these questions, so every now and then I'll be like, how soluble is my research on that? I try and make it as firm as it can possibly be, but I'm always open to the potential to be an idiot, because it happens. Perth 2. Look, I can only find...
5: I think I've got it wrong anyway.
0: Look, you
5: they're,
0: do.
5: They're planning on flights from New York to wherever with these Dreamliners because they've got a huge range.
0: They really do. I'm just checking if they have made it to New York yet. No. All right. I'm going to stick with plan A. Nick, I was open to you being right and me being not right enough on that, but... I'll go back to my original position.
6: No bananas.
0: Thank you for playing tonight, Nick in Geilston Bay. This is Evenings on the ABC. I would love you to also play 1-300-222-936. And like I have summoned her, Brenda from Cambridge is in. Hello, Brenda.
7: Hi.
0: You'd already called before I started talking about you too, hadn't you? Brenda has a cult following. If you haven't heard Brenda on the radio before, just she could design robes and lead people just in this quiet, unassuming way. The cult of Brenda in Cambridge is a thing. I've been in a room where she walked in and I went, oh, Brenda from Cambridge, and everybody cheered for her. This is Brenda. Oh, how do you like to eat a banana, Brenda?
7: I sometimes chop up a banana and have banana in porridge.
0: Oh, nice, nice. Are you making your porridge from oats or are you an instant porridge kind of gal?
7: I'm an instant little package you put in the microwave.
0: The sachets, we just pour the water in the sachet?
7: No, I don't do it that way. I put milk.
0: Oh.
7: I put it into a bowl. Leave it in the sachet. I tip it out of the little packets and put it in a bowl.
0: Standards, that's what you've got. That's what I was lacking in that question. I've ruined myself for porridge by taking those sachets camping. And so it's jet boil water in a sachet. And I may not have porridge again for some time as a result of that. Banana porridge does sound good. May I please ask you, Brenda in Cambridge?
7: Yeah.
0: Qantas is using a Boeing 787-9 Dreamliner for the first direct flights from Perth to which city?
7: In the world or in Australia?
0: In the world. Such a flight has not been possible until this kind of Dreamliner.
7: London?
0: Yes! Oh, yes! That is what I wanted. See, New York was a convincing answer. And you'd expect, I mean, if you're going to do London, are you going to come up with one? I do believe that a Perth to Paris service has been floated. Is it happening? Yes, that is now happening as well. I would have also accepted Perth to Paris, but not New York. Brenda, well done. All right. Next category for you, if I may, is sport.
7: Oh, dear.
0: Tasmania Devils can draft up to 4 of its VFL players of the 2026 and 7 seasons for the 2028 AFL season under an initiative called the Golden What? Probably is worth the guess, this one. It's easier to guess than what's the name of the fictional prison on Prisoner. That was hard to guess if you didn't know Wentworth, but this one's probably worth a guess. The Tasmania Devils Football Club can draft up to 4 of its VFL players of the 2026 and 7 seasons for the 2028 AFL season under an initiative called the Golden What?
7: Golden Ball?
0: Oh, I wish it was. No, it's not the Golden Ball. But that would have been a better name, I'll be honest.
6: No bananas.
0: Brenda, always lovely to hear from you. And, you know, keep the radio on because somebody might be about to win a prize and say that you can have it. Because for some reason, that happens quite a lot. It's the cult of Brenda. It's a thing. If you don't usually have the radio on of an evening, you may not have come across it yet. But if you keep the radio on of an evening, I don't doubt you will come across it again. I'm Helen Shield on 936 ABC Hobart and ABC Northern Tasmania. I would love you to call and be part of this quiz. So general knowledge trivia questions, various categories, some of them very local. And what do you need to know? You ring up. Let me call it Why Not Wednesday. Why don't you? 1-300-222-936. Because it is National Banana Day, I'm calling it Quizinana, and the price of entry is me asking you, hey, how do you like to eat a banana? And then I'll ask you the quiz question I'm up to, which at the moment is about the Tasmania Devils. They're not handing out golden balls. They're handing out golden something else. I need to know what that is. And if you tell me, then I'll ask you the next question and on we march. If you're the last person with a right answer before the next news bulletin, then the prize will be yours. Some people text me answers to these questions, which you can just privately be satisfied with yourself. But then somebody has just texted, I hate AFL, which is also an answer to this question. But let's see if Joe and Slope and Maine can get a little closer to the hole. What do you call it? What's a golf reference for closer to the green? I don't know. Joe, hello.
8: Yeah, it's closer to the green.
0: Yeah, thanks. Much better. Yeah. Joe, how do you like to eat a banana?
8: Oh, I eat bananas lots of ways. I just eat them. If I'm going to the shops and I'm hungry, I'll grab a banana and eat it. Yeah, make the ice cream that you make, but I put raspberries in mine as well.
0: Oh, yes.
8: And a little bit of honey.
0: Yeah. Any berry enhances a banana. I'm going to call it.
8: We did have a competition once to, I'm talking about my brain's trust now and their crazy minds and his friends, that you had to make something out of a banana with your teeth.
0: Okay, I am having trouble visualizing that, but is that for the best, Joe?
8: Oh, it was great.
0: What did they make?
8: A penis.
0: Oh, right. So is that the only thing? It's like it's just sculpture.
8: Well, you got a knob on it, you know, make a knob and then make it look like,
0: it's just penis sculpture with your mouth. That is, I mean, that is a game the whole family can play, isn't it?
8: Exactly.
0: It's learning anatomy one fruit at a time. I'm not going to expand on that idea. Joe, can I please ask you a sport question?
8: Yep.
0: Tasmania Devils can draft up to four of its VFL players of this and next season for the 2028 AFL season under an initiative called the Golden What? It's not the Golden Ball.
8: I don't actually know. My brain's trust is in bed, but I'm just going to say Devil.
0: Oh, again? Very cute. No, it's not the Golden Devil. I like both of these better than what it actually is. No, lovely to hear from you, Joe. And
8: you too.
0: May you.
8: Okay. Yeah. I'm going to cheer for Thursday night quiz. You put it out there before.
0: Yeah, yeah. So oh, yeah. You want that?
8: There. Yep.
0: All right. All right. Well, this time tomorrow, let's do it all again.
8: Okay. Take care.
0: 1-300-222-936. If you want to leap in, whoever gets this one right is going to take out the quiz for this evening on ABC Radio. I'm Helen Shield. The question is what this golden thing is. The Tasmania Devils Football Club has four of them available. Don't know who gets them yet. I'm hanging out to find out. It's not the Golden Balls. It's not the Golden Devils. But what is it? Golden Watts are going to be given, or can be given, to up to four players. To float them straight into the 2028 AFL season. Just moments to go for you to get through and answer this one. 1-300-222-936. Rod in Sunny Lauderdale is finding the expressions that I cannot. He says, closest to the pin. Thank you. That is what I was trying to find in my head indeed, sir. Thank you. Much appreciated. Oh, Annette's texted me. She knows what the answer is. Somebody else just says, I hate AFL. And I think this is about the end of it for me for the night, by the way, as far as AFL references go. All right, well, I'll stop building the suspense and I shall turn to the phones and we will find out what these golden items are on evenings. Sally in Lindisfarne, hello.
9: Oh, hello. How are you?
0: I'm well, thank you. I had better jump straight in with this question. Now I look at the clock and stop faffing about. Right. Sally, what is this golden thing the Tasmania Devils can issue?
9: Is it the golden boot?
0: It's not the golden boot.
9: Oh, sorry. I've just wasted time, precious time for the news.
0: No, but it means, thank you for calling to play, 1-300-222-936. Is the number she braved.
6: No bananas.
0: But where the clock has fallen tonight means there is, in fact, no time to answer that question. And the default goes to the last person who gave me a correct answer, which was Joe in Slope and Maine. Joe, the tote is yours. And the quiz will resume tomorrow after the ABC News at 7. It's a golden ticket.
10: In your neighbourhood.
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13: ABC News. Hello, I'm William Howard Evans. Anti-government protesters have dyed a Tel Aviv fountain that's used as a memorial site red to mark the anniversary of the October 7 Hamas attacks. Vigils and ceremonies are being held across Israel on the third anniversary of the day 1,200 people were killed by Hamas. Protesters have also blocked one of the main highways in Tel Aviv, holding banners that read "a complete failure" and "guilty" next to an image of Prime Minister Benjamin Netanyahu as they continue to demand a public inquiry into the attacks. October 7 also marks 3 years since Israel launched its war on Gaza, which has killed almost 74,000 people and continues to rage on, despite a ceasefire signed almost a year ago. The BBC's Rushdie Abu Alouf has more.
14: People are still living the consequences of that day until now. Well, officially there is a ceasefire in place, but since then about 14 or 15 100 people have been killed and another 18,000 people were injured. So there is daily Israeli airstrikes targeting Hamas in Gaza, but also many civilians are caught in those strikes.
13: The Ukrainian president says 11 people have been killed.

0: In Russia's latest attacks on the country, residents of the capital Kyiv sheltered in underground metro stations ahead of the strikes, which Volodymyr Zelensky says are one of Russia's biggest. He says the attacks were targeting Ukraine's energy sector heading into winter, while Russian officials have repeated the claim it's only targeting industrial and military facilities. Leaders of the Australian Catholic Bishop Conference say they are committed to listening and learning following the sentencing of former Broome Bishop Christopher Saunders. Saunders has been sentenced to more than 6 years in prison in the Perth District Court today for sex offences against two young men. The Archbishop of Perth, Timothy Costello, says learnings within the Catholic Church must continue.
1: To listening, to learning, and to redoubling our efforts to ensure that safeguarding, accountability and transparency remain at the very heart of the Church's life and mission.
0: A former Perth psychiatrist has been jailed for abusing his young male patients. 52-year-old Benjamin Wen has been sentenced to 10 years and 6 months behind bars after he was found guilty of touching the genitals of boys he treated as a child psychiatrist at his clinic between 2012 and 2016. The court heard Wen received a suspended sentence in 2017 for convictions related to making videos in public toilets in WA and overseas. He will need to serve 8 years and 6 months before he is eligible for parole. Former Australian soldiers say the Mount Bundy Defence Training Base near Darwin has rough terrain and hot conditions following the death of young Corporal Brendan Hannam. The Defence Minister, Richard Marles, is asking the Defence Force Chief to review the death for risk factors including fatigue. Darwin-based Army veteran Sam Weston says heat stress and fatigue were regularly risks when he trained at the base, but he says the training conditions at Mount Bundy and other Australian facilities need to be harsh to prepare troops for lethal combat overseas.
2: I mean, look at where we've been deployed. You know, most places we've been deployed have been hot, dusty, uninhabitable places. So, yeah, sadly, that you need that type of training to prepare yourself for the real thing.
0: To sport now, Brisbane football manager Danny Daly has turned down the chance to become Chris Fagan's successor as coach of the Lions AFL club. Daly was viewed as the frontrunner to succeed Fagan after the triple premiership coach resigned last week, but he's chosen to stay in his role as the head of football at Brisbane. He'll be part of a selection panel to select the next coach of the Lions, with assistant coach Cameron Bruce now viewed as the favourite. And Victoria have been bowled out for 244, batting first on day one of their Sheffield Shield cricket clash against South Australia at the Junction Oval in Melbourne. Harry Hoekstra top scored for the Vics with 45 batting at number 9, while Ollie Peake made 32. Brendan Doggett and Henry Thornton both took 3 wickets each for South Australia. In reply, South Australia are 1 for recent test opener Jake Weatherald.
3: The forecast for Tasmania for Thursday: morning valley fog and patchy frost inland, otherwise fine and mostly sunny. Winds blowing north to northeasterly. There's a frost warning current for the Midlands and Upper Derwent Valley forecast districts. In Hobart, sunny with light winds becoming north to northeasterly in the morning. Temperatures reaching a top of 22 degrees.
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11: I didn't get to everybody who called in for the quiz tonight, which I am taking as endorsement to have another one tomorrow night as a make-up for Monday. So I'd love you to quiz again then. In the meantime,

time. Plenty of business between now and 10. In social culture, in political culture, things are shifting wildly at the moment, but they're also silly things and human things where people are connecting. So that is part of how Evenings covers the social and political culture of our insane world right now. So stand by for Do Phil Collins and Paul McCartney still have beef with each other? It's been over 20 years. It's a feud which puts neighbours bickering over a property boundary to shame. Is it more vicious than any opposing council candidate trying to smear their competition on social media? And most importantly, is it finally over? Before there was Kendrick and Drake, there was Phil and Sir Paul, as it turns out. And just by chance and poetic coincidence, Wendy, the music director for the ABC, has scheduled the man himself on Evenings on ABC Radio. You can't hurry love. Phil Collins.

Phil Collins, You Can't Hurry Love on evenings on 936 ABC Hobart and ABC Northern Tasmania. Look, I'm Helen Shield. There are a lot of terrible things needing and deserving attention at the moment. There's genocide. There's democracy being eroded. There's technology being used to unapologetically change the balance of power in the world. But also your nervous system cannot handle only focusing on those things. So evenings is a corner where I aim to help you remember why humanity might be worth saving. So if there's something urgent happening, I will cover that for you. And if not, then I will focus on the other stuff of life. What a privilege it is to do that. So in the social, political, culture part of tonight, a lesson on how to hold a grudge from Phil Collins. Does he still have beef? Which started more than 20 years ago about one of the members of the Beatles. Catch up on that.

0: Former police officer Beaulamar Condon is on trial for murder following the death of two young men in 2024.
1: He's accused of shooting Jesse Baird and Luke Davies with his service firearm.
0: So what does the prosecution say happened? What will the defence argue? And will a jury be convinced beyond reasonable doubt? On the case of Jesse and Luke, we'll be your eyes and ears inside the courtroom. 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
2: This is Evenings on ABC Radio. Some comments stay with you forever. You know, some offhand remark from a person they may not even remember saying, but it's like a cattle brand on your soul and you're going to hear it in your mind forever. You know, those little remarks. One of the Beatles, as it turns out, said something to Phil Collins, which seems to have been eating him up for decades. Now they're in their mid-70s and mid-80s, respectively. Have they been able to clear things in the air tonight? And leave it all to yesterday. Dr. Lauren Rosewarne is an author and associate professor in public policy, social and political sciences at Melbourne Uni. Hello, Lauren.
3: I appreciate the song title references there. Hello, help.
2: Do you, though?
3: Well, you know, as much as I can when it comes to Phil Collins and the Beatles.
2: I hope it's got you looking forward to Christmas crackers. You know, the joke standard.
3: Yes, yes.
2: Anybody who thought only rappers had beef, I give you the whitest, most middle-of-the-road soft rock beef in music history.
3: Yeah, and I hadn't been aware. I guess I'd never considered, do Phil Collins and Paul McCartney like each other? And have they hung out any time in the last 24 years? Apparently not. Mm. But things, the hatchet has been buried, or they're moving on.
2: Uh-huh.
3: And this all dates back to a Queen's Jubilee concert at Buckingham Palace in 2002. Collins apparently had a book that he wanted Paul McCartney to sign, and Paul McCartney turned to his then wife and said, I can't do the accent, but he said, he's a big Beatles fan, is our little Phil. And this did not go down well. I kind of feel I wouldn't have treated that. It wouldn't have gone down well with me either. Mm. I feel it. It feels patronising.
2: Sure. And I also feel I'm an idiot who says lots of things. And some of them are going to be blunders. But did Sir Paul apologise?
3: Well, it seems that Phil Collins apologised, which is the sort of weird part of this story. He went on Piers Morgan and said at the time he thought that Paul McCartney, he used a different word than I'll use on air, but not a nice guy. And then now he's considering that perhaps he took it wrong. I think you can forgive someone and also realise it's kind of like in Australia, men often say they really hate being called champ.
2: Uh-huh.
3: And it's an example of one of those words that feels patronising, even if it's not necessarily the intention. Mm. I feel calling someone little is always going to have an element of condescension there. But it seems Phil thinks that he took things too far. I don't know if he sent, you know, mysterious packages and death threats to Paul McCartney's house, how far he actually took it.
2: Just had a whinge and an autobiography.
3: Or vented to a few friends. But seemingly it's okay now. And he and Paul McCartney both have kind of said that certainly Phil Collins apologised on air, but they came together and realised it wasn't a big deal.
2: Here's a little of Phil telling the story to Piers.
4: I said, Paul, Could you sign this? And he said, oh, yeah. And he probably didn't mean it like it sounded, but he said, he's a big Beatle fan, is our little Phil.
2: Piers thought it was hilarious.
4: And I thought, you arsehole.
2: And Phil did not. Yeah. Dr. Lauren Rosewarne with you on Evenings, 936 ABC Hobart and ABC Northern Tasmania. I'm pleased they got to that. Paul's in his mid-80s, you know?
3: Yeah, and Phil Collins is 75. So it's. I think you and I spoke about a Simon and Garfunkel reunion a while back.
2: Paul and Art vibes.
3: Yeah, and they were kind of, I mean, they've done tried and failed at fixing things many times, but they got to their 80s and thought, yeah, this is the last time we can do this. We've got to fix things up. And perhaps that's the case here. I don't know how close they were before and whether it's something that needed to be patched up. I know that I often think about something I said sarcastically once, and someone took great offence to the point where he said to me, if I see you in the corridor, I'm going to walk past you and never look at you, which I thought was a little extreme.
2: Wow.
3: 4 or 5 years later, he actually got in touch and said he realised he overreacted. I never thought about him once in the ensuing years, right, except for the funny comment of, like, not looking at me in the corridor, which I still find quite theatrical.
2: But it had been eating away at him.
3: Apparently so. He realised that I was just a sarcastic person, as opposed to trying to be cruel.
2: Right. Yeah. Yes, it's safer to assume someone's a bit of an idiot, isn't it, than being malicious?
3: And had I known it hurt him, I actually would have apologised. It was just one of those things that my sense of humour found funny, and he clearly didn't, but I hadn't been aware it hurt him so badly that he'd have to spend time avoiding me anyway.
2: Which, to the surprise of nobody, I really relate to. When people walk up to me, I say, "Oh, you again." When somebody says bye, I say, "And stay out." Like, yes. I really, yeah, that is how I roll also. And now and then, I remember somebody being so, she was absolutely livid with me. And somebody got us together and said, you know, what is it? She said, oh, she made a joke, and everybody laughed, and it was at my expense. And they said, oh, what was the joke? She was like, I don't remember, but I remember that I was upset, and it had been however many weeks, and she couldn't remember what it was. She just remembered that she was offended. I'm like, I can't help you here. I'm sorry.
3: It's such a human reaction, though, isn't it? You remember the pain.
2: Yeah.
3: And she now associates you with feeling embarrassed or however she felt, even if the words aren't fresh anymore or even memorable at all anymore.
2: Probably wasn't that good a joke, Lauren.
3: Evidently not. She still remembers that feeling.
2: Mm.
3: Yeah.
2: Please tell me. I apologise to her, and as I will to anybody I offend with offhand remarks that are not well placed. I've had one person come back in for a second interview and go, you said this thing I've been mad at ever since. And I was really happy to have the chance to apologise to him. So, yeah, you can let me know, Lauren.
3: Well, if for me it's just normally things that I find, it's always about entertaining myself, and I've got to strike that balance between, it's really genuinely never about offending anybody, but it's just things that I find funny, and usually it's play on words, and in that particular example of avoiding me in the corridor, it was purely about could he move some of his students into my class. It was an American politics class, so I said, I'm happy to take your huddled masses. Reference to the Statue of Liberty.
2: Yeah, yeah. That's a good joke.
3: Nothing to do with him. But evidently, 4-ish years, he was stewing.
2: Wow. See, maybe the embarrassment was that it was a very good joke and he didn't get it.
3: I don't know. Yeah, unless he just never got it at all, then one day read the words on the Statue of Liberty.
2: Oh.
3: You know, you never know.
2: Yeah, maybe. That was a good joke. I'm glad you got public redemption for that, because clearly you didn't have an appreciative enough audience at the time.
3: But I did get it in writing that he thought he overreacted, so that's cool.
2: Oh, yeah, that is good. I thought you'd got the joke in writing. Did he outline the joke as well? Because
3: no mention of the joke.
2: That would have been a cherry on top. Thank you for also putting my excellent gag in print.
3: Yeah.
2: Dr. Lauren Osborne is the author of the twin film phenomenon, The Whys of Lookalike Film and TV Productions, among her achievements. On 936 ABC Hobart and ABC Northern Tasmania, comes in to talk the social and political culture stuff every couple of weeks. There's been some analysis of dinner parties across the years, and all I can see in my mind is a sunken lounge, a conversation pit in a brown and orange living room with a lot of shag pile carpet. What is the image in your mind when somebody talks about dinner parties through the years?
3: Yeah, see, now I always think about the politics of seating arrangements, but now that you've mentioned the conversation pits, I was looking for a house about a year ago, and my dad was with me, and he nearly fell into a conversation pit. So unexpected was this addition to the house that no one surely in 2025 would have one, that it nearly swallowed my father.
2: Oh, and you then worried about your occupational health and safety obligations?
3: Well, I straight away thought this is this is not the house for me if people are going to fall into
2: hurt
3: the
2: my
3: belly
2: father.
3: Of the beast. But yes, this research is suggesting we are not having dinner parties anymore, and it raises a spectrum of issues. Some of them are around things like two people working all the time, and therefore the labour of doing this is exhausting. But the other things were things like we like to socialise in our own houses, with technology more than we like to visit other people. And the other is that we're replacing doing things like dinner parties with solo activities like going to the gym, which I think is, you know, on one hand, people sometimes see the gym as social, but in fact, you're doing it generally on your own with your earphones in.
2: That makes me quite sad.
3: Do you like a dinner party?
2: Yeah, I used to have people over for dinner all the time, but I was renting a unit which had the loveliest little dining room, and it was my favourite part of the flat, and I was so proud to. And so I would meet somebody and think, I like you, I'm going to invite you over for dinner. And I'd do a little bit of social orchestration. I'd put a group of six of us together and have dinner, and I loved it. And then I moved into another unit, which is affectionately known in the neighbourhood as the crack flats, and I just don't have...
3: Was that on the description on the real estate website?
2: No, I didn't know until somebody said to me, where we realised we lived near each other.
3: Oh, we live in the crack
2: flats. And I said, I'm in those units running up the hill. And he went, the crack flats? I was like, sir, you're a folk singer. Give me a break. But, so I don't have dinner parties anymore because... I don't have such a romantic, elegant little space to have people over.
3: So I'm surprised that actually wasn't on the list because I've read some research. This was the research we're talking, in case anyone wants to look at it, is from the New Yorker magazine. But I've read research on this topic in Australia, which suggested that a part of it is also the decrease in households that actually have dining rooms. And that's when I said that I was spent, 6 months looking for a place. It's interesting how often now it's a kind of kitchen space as opposed to a formal dining room. Mm-hmm. And I must say, I'd straight away immediately trade a dining room in for literally any other space. It's not
2: really?
3: A space I'm not really using that space for the fine dining, but I can see that being on a larger scale. If you're thinking you could get another bedroom in, people are going to prefer that as dwellings get smaller.
2: Right. I'd trade it for a linen cupboard. I don't have a linen cupboard. Geez, I'd like one.
3: I don't either, actually. That would be nice.
2: Wouldn't it? Maybe I should put one in my dining void.
3: And then you can invite, come sit round and while you're here, just fold a pile of towels.
2: Yeah. I can become somebody who irons their pillowcases because it becomes a social activity that we gather
3: around. Taking neighbours for small change.
2: Oh, now you're onto it. So do you, my sad and cynical response to the fact that people over the last 50 years, particularly the last few, I'd imagine, are having fewer in-person, in-home social occasions. Do you think that's strategic because we're better consumers? If we're alone and online, we're going to see stuff and have the impetus to buy it, or we're going to play a game, or we're going to supply some data to be unsold, There's money to be made if we're alone and online.
3: Yeah. I don't know. I think there's just elements here, though, of class as well, in the sense that I think dinner parties were a certain... Yes, of course, you could have a dinner party if you're in the share house and you just had pasta. It wasn't as though it had to be an expensive affair. But things have gotten more expensive. And I can imagine for some people, the feeling of hosting feels... not necessarily like an imposition, but certainly a cost.
2: Mm.
3: And I think that needs to be factored in as well. There's also, to me, cultural aspects of this as well, where people who, we're thinking of houses that literally have space for dining. But if you're coming from a country where you're used to much closer living quarters, where you do your socializing out of the home, that idea of hosting a dinner party probably doesn't feel as comfortable. I certainly hear this in lots of parts of the world where it would be very unusual to have people at your house. You'd go out with them rather than inviting them into your sort of sanctum.
2: Mm. And dinner party is such it's got such class overtones, doesn't it?
3: And it feels formal.
2: Yes, but I'm just I'm having people over for dinner and cooking them a meal. Or...
3: Yes, well, when I sent you this story, I thought to myself, I don't think I've ever hosted a dinner party. And then I thought, well, of course I've had people here, though, for food. It just feels like the hosting the dinner party means that there are courses and a level of formality that I just don't bring to the table.
2: Oh, see, if we're sitting at the table, it's a dinner party. Otherwise, you've got a bowl on your lap in the lounge room.
3: Many years ago, I had a boyfriend who invited me for dinner, but the dinner was just him sort of putting food into one plate for us to share, which I had higher expectations.
2: Oh, I think that's quite adorable. I'm getting
3: really
2: Lady and the Tramp piece of spaghetti.
3: Yeah,
2: visions.
3: And it was cannelloni, and I just, this isn't, my grandmother would be rolling in her grave. You know, this isn't how you serve the cannelloni.
2: No, a shared plate of cannelloni, two spoons.
3: It stand out as the most memorable part of that relationship.
2: So, right. Yeah. I kind of love it, Lauren.
3: I know. That's the weird part of this.
2: When you've cooked dinner for somebody since, has it always crossed your mind? Would I, on what planet would I
3: there
2: choose to
3: no,
2: make a
3: no
2: shared bowl of cannelloni?
3: No matter how much I
2: right
3: love
2: now
3: them, this feels very weird to me. It almost felt like, did you just want the cannelloni for yourself? Or I don't know where I fit into this.
2: Oh, were you supposed to feel so uncomfortable that
3: well,
2: you
3: that's,
2: left?
3: Well, that's, I don't, but it felt on his part that it was definitely a shared plate, but it was one plate. It was very weird.
2: Well, I can see why that guy's not having many dinner parties anymore.
3: Hey, look, who knows? He may have gone on to have many dinner parties. They just don't involve me.
2: How many people have to put his cannelloni in a punch bowl in the middle once he's got more people?
3: In his
2: over
3: performance review, I did itemise the cannelloni. That's a joke.
2: That'd be of the 50 ways to leave your lover.
3: Yes. The single bowl of cannelloni. It was nice, though. I should mention that. It did taste nice.
2: This identification of the decline of people inviting people over for dinner in their homes, is there any beacon of hope for it to reemerge, or is it just an observation?
3: I think as houses get smaller, it becomes one of those things where, you know, you tear down a 3-bedroom house and you put up 2 smaller houses and there's less and less space. That said, that idea of wanting to connect with humans, I think that remains a human instinct. I just think we're probably going to change how we do that. And this is probably symptomatic of that. I don't necessarily think the sky is falling. I think things go in and out of fashion. You know, we don't go to balls anymore. These things change over time.
2: Mm. And I would like to acknowledge I'm extremely fortunate to have a place to live.
3: Yes.
2: Whether some consider it. It's had a checkered past, this block of units. That has come from its checkered past. And it's pretty middle class these days, and I'm very lucky to live there. My having dinner with humans trick is now I take meals over to other people's houses. I'm like, I'll cook for you and bring it to your house.
3: Oh, that's a lovely gesture. Yeah.
2: So I eat at their tables.
3: And the drugs that you've bought from your neighbours as well. I'll take the lasagna and...
2: They're really not well stocked these days, unfortunately. Oh. Please do not come raiding our units. You're not going to get anything good out of it.
3: You're not our contact anymore.
2: Yeah. Yeah. It's just cats and dogs and really average public servant vibes these days. I'm sorry to disappoint you like that, Lauren.
3: The spark is gone.
2: And with that, Lauren swore off not only coming to my birthday party ever, but... ever coming over for dinner
3: as well. I
2: thought
3: I was going to hit you up, but now, evidently not.
2: Yeah. No, the neighbours aren't stocked, so why bother? Lauren, thank you very much. Dr. Lauren Rosewarne is an author and associate professor in public policy, social and political sciences at Melbourne Uni and the author of The Twin Film Phenomenon. On evenings on 936, ABC Hobart and ABC Northern Tasmania.
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2: Evenings on the ABC, I'm Helen Shield. If you're in a certain age bracket, the hole in the ozone layer might have been a large and terrifying thing in your life at some point. Now, that could have been the moment that 1980s enormous teased hair became the 90s lank, greasy hair, when everyone had to swear off hairspray to save the ozone layer, or at least be reading the fine print on the back of any pressurised can to make sure it had the right kind of fluorocarbon. So what's going on at the moment with the hole in the ozone layer is where I'm headed here. Did we not just change coolants and aerosols and sort that out some decades ago? What is the record the ozone layer size has just set in September? Fun fact, this is connected to last spring and summer in Tassie when the rolling cold fronts just kept on coming. The hole in the ozone layer and the polar vortex are connected. And it snowed on Christmas Day last time there was strange business going on. So find out what is happening in the sky over Antarctica, which might dictate how much wear you get out of your T-shirts this summer. And who knows what else. That will be after nine tonight on Evening's Health Checkup on the Ozone Layer. When's the last time? That's after nine. Right now, it's Desiree.

Tell you what, if you had the radio on a few minutes ago, I've got the guilts for my neighbours. Sorry, neighbours, that I was saying somebody had called our place the crack flats. Obviously, we're all very civilised and lovely these days, which is a true story. We've got a little community going on. I stinking well love my neighbours. But if one of them has the radio on tonight and I have deeply offended you, then I'm sorry about that. I'm Helen Shield. This is Evenings on 936 ABC Hobart and ABC Northern Tasmania. Hopefully the only radio which was on in my building was the one my dog is listening to at the moment. It's not just awkward revelations from me on the way this evening. I'm happy to tell you. The history of Matthew Flinders. I know there's a certain demographic who just perked up at the prospect of that. Hello to you. Welcome. If, however, that smelled a little like dry toast to your nostrils, then may I add another name to the mix, comedian Sean McAuliffe. Perhaps an unlikely pairing, but one which is about to land in the Tamar Valley. Sean McAuliffe on Matthew Flinders. Catch up on that combo from Sean himself after the Pointer Sisters jump.

the Pointer Sisters' Jump for My Love on evenings on 936 ABC Hobart and ABC Northern Tasmania. I'm Helen Shield. There is an anniversary so much better than the bloody National Banana Day I've been talking about all night to mark before Sean McCartney.

the Pointer Sisters' Jump for My Love on evenings on 936 ABC Hobart and ABC Northern Tasmania. I'm Helen Shield. There is an anniversary so

0: Olive is on. Can we please hit a 35-year milestone for the Rewanna Centre at the University of Tasmania in Nipple and Hobart? Well, Creewarts, Sandy Bay. Rewanna has been running since 1991 now to further the higher educational goals of Aboriginal and Torres Strait Islander people living and studying in Tasmania. And at the helm of this party is Professor Sadie Heckenberg, who's the Pro Vice Chancellor of Indigenous Excellence. Yeah, Sadie.
1: Yeah, thank you so much for having me on. It's so exciting to be here to be talking about our wonderful anniversary.
0: You have some incredible achievements sitting in your bio. You know, you advise CSIRO and you're a United Nations fellow. But what does it mean to you to be at the helm of something like Rewanna for a community here?
1: Oh, Rewanna is such an incredibly impactful space. And I think one of the things, and just a huge shout out to Dave Warren, the head of service at Rewanna, and the whole Rewanna team and all of my wonderful colleagues in Aboriginal engagement at the university. I think one of the things that is incredibly vital for us as a higher education sector, for us as a university, is to ensure that we have safe places and spaces that respect and honour Aboriginal and Torres Strait Islander knowledge and support the success and empowerment, self-determination of Indigenous students in university. And Rewanna does that. And they've been doing that for 35 years. And it's just so exciting to spend time with the whole team, to spend time with our students and with the community and see the love that everybody has for Rewanna.
0: I always imagine when somebody talks about safe spaces, if there's somebody who listens going, what do you need a safe space for? I think, lucky them. That they've never been in a place where they've thought, I do not necessarily feel like this is for me and that I feel safe here, and I'd really appreciate a place where I did feel like that. That always just wanders through my mind, the privilege it is of not needing a safe place somewhere, you know?
1: Yeah, this is the thing, isn't it? And we're so honoured at University of Tasmania to have over 900 Aboriginal and Torres Strait Islander students, both here in Lutjewita and on the mainland. That's still a small amount of people in a really large organisation. And so sometimes when you're the only Aboriginal person in your course of study, or you don't necessarily get to talk to another Aboriginal and Torres Strait Islander person very much during your degree or even as a staff member, our Aboriginal centres become the touchstone. They become the place that we can create connection. We can see culture visualised, and we know that when we speak as Aboriginal and Torres Strait Islander people, whether that's when we're studying or when we're there working or even just popping on campus, we know that we're talking to people who understand where we're coming from, and they're there to support us in a really holistic manner. And that's why I so love the spaces, because they're just holistic. They're almost like a hug.
0: And how much difference have mentors made in your scholarship, your life, your career, Sadie?
1: Oh, just such a huge amount. So I was very much supported by the Aboriginal Centre that was at the university that I studied at, even to the point where when I was struggling as an undergraduate student, one of my student advisors travelled for 2 hours to come and find me and say, are you okay? We love you. We want to take care of you. And it's those moments, it's those personal connections that make the difference. And I didn't finish high school. I'm dyslexic. I didn't learn how to read and write properly until I was 11. So university was a really hard go for me at the start. And because of those people, because of that support system, I was able to achieve. I was able to get a PhD and hopefully change the space and support those spaces for the better for our students, so that when they walk in to the campuses, our university or others, they know that they're loved, they're supported, and they're wanted there.
0: Mm. What do you love about the Rewanna space?
1: Oh, my goodness. So we have our Rewannas at every one of our campuses here in Lutjewita, and also at our Rosedale campus in Sydney. And I just love that you can walk in and you can see family members or community members. You can see our artwork on the walls. There's this wonderful kitchen that we always have in all of our centres, so that we can have something to eat and sit down and have a yarn over a cup of tea. We can sit and we can study in those spaces as well. And I think you can, you pick up a book And you can see your family, or you can see other Aboriginal and Torres Strait Islander people who are expressing themselves. And I love that.

0: about an Aboriginal centre, and I love that about Riawana.
1: This is Professor Sadie Heckenberg, Pro Vice Chancellor of Indigenous Excellence at the University of Tasmania, and it is 35 years of Riawana. How are you celebrating that? What's the party tomorrow?
0: Oh, thank you so much. So we're having a season of celebration.
2: Oh, hello.
0: Culture and connection.
1: Tomorrow.
0: We thought we might as well go big. so we've been really honoured to have our Mutton Bird Festival at our Cradle Coast campus a couple of weeks ago. We have our Music and Arts Festival at our Sandy Bay campus tomorrow. We have a morning tea at our wonderful Roselle campus at the 2nd of November. And we have our official 35 years on the 5th. Of November as well. So there's a whole party going on everywhere, but tomorrow is particularly one that I want to talk about now. And it's so fun. Music and Arts Festival, something that allows us to come together, really create a celebratory space. And I'm just so honoured that we're partnering with the Tasmanian Students Association as well. TUSA does phenomenal work to support students. And at the moment, this is actually the space between their end of semester and their exam, so the perfect time for community and students to come together and create some really awesome memories.
1: Are there some UTAS alumni who are a Riawana Centre alumni as well who are going to come and be part of your season of celebrations?
0: There are. It's really actually so exciting how many of our wonderful people here and abroad, everywhere across the country, are University of Tasmania graduates, Riawana alum. And so we've got a number coming. We've got MC'd by Rob Braslin, award-winning yes. Indigenous writer, actor, comedian. How exciting. We are honoured to have Cynthia Mansell join us for the powerful statement of country I know that she's going to give, and Nayara Mansell and her absolutely inspirational dance troupe are also sharing with us. Plus some phenomenal musicians. May I share?
1: Oh, yeah, please.
0: Oh, thank you. So we have award-winning artist Emily Wagara, which just phenomenal. Warren Mason of Tim Cup Studios, Madalena Ensign Ward, Jodie Haynes, Warren and Donald Mason. And then we also have workshops. So I'd love to keep sharing, but I know that I'm very, very excited.
1: this is tomorrow. This 5 hours of this wall to wall tomorrow.
0: There is. And I think one of the really beautiful things that Riawana and TUSA have been able to do is they've found a really wonderful, wonderful pace. So there are quiet moments. There are moments where we're going to get up and we're going to dance. There's bush jewellery making, bush dye making, powerful yarning circles led by Uncle Jim Everett, Aunty Teresa Sainty, Ruth Langford, Nara Mansell. We have artists, Brandy Solomon, Nikki Sainty, Bianca Templar, Alan Mansell. It's just really fantastic. And in between that, we have Mutton Bird, Curry Quench, we have gelato, we have our Riawana cupcakes, we have a sausage sizzle, we have paella. Wow. It really is a day for fun, for eating, and it's free.
1: Can anybody roll up to this? This is just for people who are part of the uni already.
0: No, this is for the entire Tasmanian community. If you are in Hobart or you want to travel down to Hobart tomorrow, everybody's invited. We really want to make sure that everybody is a part of our celebration and is welcome on our Sandy Bay campus all day.
1: Wow. And then if you're feeling left out in the north, we'll check back in November.
0: Please do. Everybody is welcome to our November celebration at our Inverness campus. It's just one of those moments where we just love to come together and celebrate with the whole community. And I know Dave, who leads the team, is really excited as well.
1: Well, enjoy the next stop on your festival, your season of celebration of 35 years of Riawana.
0: Thank you so, so much. And we hope to see everybody there if you can come.
1: Professor Sadie Heckenberg, Pro Vice Chancellor of Indigenous Excellence at the University of Tasmania, a Wiradjuri scholar who is marking 35 years of Riawana. And if you want to be part of that, it is tomorrow, 11 till 4 at UTAS Sandy Bay campus.
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1: I'm going to take a brief rain check on Sean McAuliffe and hear from him a little later tonight, because I would like to be equally as excited and let him go about his impending visit to the Tamar Valley Writers Festival and his take on the history of Matthew Flinders, who you may know for circumnavigating then Van Diemen's Land and then the mainland. Had a cat, that guy. What does his story look like through the lens of, you know, Sean McAuliffe, mad as hell, notable comedian? He's written a book about it and is bringing that here. So hear what he's got to say about it all a little later tonight. Right now it's Leo Sayer, and when I need you...

0: Given that I do not have experience or expertise in pentobarbital or the sedation of redheads, and was just riffing a little early. If you'd like to hear somebody who does have expertise, more so in democracy and the government of the United States of America, there was somebody like that on earlier today on Drive with Lucy Braden on 936 ABC Hobart. Corey Alpert was in, who's a democracy researcher with the University of Melbourne and was a staffer in the Biden administration. And he was talking about Krista Pike, the death row inmate in the States, who has apparently woken up and been speaking after surviving two doses of allegedly lethal injection, which was not lethal in her case. So if you want to listen back to that, you can. The whole program has gone up. You can find it on ABC Listen or through your local ABC website. You'll be able to track that down as well. That was on Drive with Lucy Braden at sort of an hour, about an hour and a quarter in, if you really want to be precise about it. Now, it's my classic response. Hey, I'm running ever so slightly early. Would you like some weather information? Yeah, I know I do. Checking in, actually, on the weather over Antarctica, the polar vortex, the ozone layer, what's happening with the interactions there and what it could mean for us. But in a much more immediate and local sense, here is Ursula Connor with Larissa Smith earlier today on the Country Hour with what to expect.
1: As we move into the next couple of days, plenty of sunshine on the cards, really. We're going to start to see the winds tend a little bit more northerly as this high-pressure system moves out to our east this evening. So, a lot of sunshine. We'll gradually see the temperatures warming up and be pretty settled, really, over the next couple of days. By the time we get to Friday, we're expecting to see Hobart up to 25, Launceston up to 22 for the maximums, and a little bit of wind starting to pick up as well. So we do see a couple of high fire dangers starting to increase by Friday. So that's currently for the East Coast, the Midlands and the Southeast. And that sort of northerly flow is ahead of a bit of a sort of cold front and a few troughs to pass over the state on Saturday, which will bring a few more showers across much of the states.
0: 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Hit the weather over Antarctica after nine tonight on evenings on ABC Radio. 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
2: In your neighbourhood,
3: 288 megawatt data centre to be built near Bell Bay was approved despite staunch community opposition.
2: Or across the globe,
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6: ABC News, good evening, I'm William Howard Evans. Israel has begun commemorating the third anniversary of the deadly October 7 terrorist attacks by Hamas. Middle East correspondent Matthew Doran has more.
7: As dawn broke near the Gaza border, people gathered at the site of the Nova Music Festival, the scene of the deadliest massacre on October 7, 2023, near the town of Ra'im. In all, around 1,200 people were killed and 250 taken hostage in communities near the Gaza border as Hamas fighters tore through during the surprise raids. Today's commemorations are being led by the families of the bereaved, separate from the state memorials which were held earlier in the week, with a desire to keep the government separate from some of these events. Simmering anger about the failures which allowed Hamas to launch its attacks still persisting. Matthew Doran, ABC News, Jerusalem.
6: Japanese authorities are investigating city officials over claims they inflated population numbers in the most recent census. Police raided the city hall of Toyama on Saturday after the central government filed a criminal complaint accusing officials of falsely adding more than 2,000 people. The census is used to calculate funding from the central government, and according to estimates, the city may have received more than $540,000 more than it should have. Japan is grappling with a declining population. French President Emmanuel Macron has held an emergency meeting after another day of nationwide protests about conditions in schools. The BBC's Hugh Schofield has more from Paris.
8: It was a successful show of strength for the lycée students, and now the government is urging them to return to the classroom. It's promised that time will be set aside in schools before the end of the week to discuss the problems of staffing, timetables and dilapidated buildings that are the main grievances. But whether the organisers of the protests will consider that a sufficient gesture in their direction seems doubtful. What they want is a clear commitment from government that more money will be made available for education, and until that happens, the student unions are calling for the protests to continue. The number of lycées closed today should provide some indication of how far that call is being heeded.
6: Australian conservationists say predictions of a worse summer due to climate change is being driven by coal and gas use from right around the world. It follows the High Court blocking a mine in the Hunter Valley from expanding, finding planning authorities are required to consider the emissions caused by burning fossil fuels overseas when they're approving projects. CEO of the Australia Conservation Foundation and the former leader of the Australian Greens, Adam Bandt, says the outcome will have a domino effect, with other countries likely to follow suit.
9: Coal and gas from Australia, when it's burned, has an impact and it makes the climate crisis worse. And we know it makes the climate crisis worse in Australia as well. When coal and gas gets sent overseas, it returns in the form of fires, floods and heat waves.
6: The former Catholic Bishop of Broome has been sentenced to more than 6 years in prison for sex offences. David Webber reports.
10: Christopher Alan Saunders was found guilty of multiple sex offences earlier this year, including sexual penetration without consent. The offences were committed against two young men when he was the Bishop of Broome. Most of the crimes involved one victim over a period of years. In a statement read to the court, the victim said he felt Saunders used him as a toy. Saunders has been sentenced to 6.5 years in prison. The 76-year-old will be eligible for parole in 2031.
6: A senior police officer has described the moment the bodies of Jesse Baird and Luke Davies were found south of Sydney. Tony Ibrahim has the story.
11: Former police officer Beau Lamar Condon is being accused of murdering couple Jesse Baird and Luke Davies in 2024. He's pled not guilty and is arguing self-defence. On day 13 of his trial, the Supreme Court heard testimony from State Crime Command Detective Christine Abella. She says in February 2024, police were directed to a Greek Orthodox monastery near Bungonia, south of Sydney. She described opening her car door and being overcome by the scent of a decomposing body, leading her to tear up. She said two surfboard bags were found. They contained the remains.
6: And in sport, Geelong's Grian Meyers will not be at West Coast next season, according to his agent, after speculation the 27-year-old was a target for the Eagles. Meyers has played 172 games for the Cats, including their 2022 premiership, but his manager says he will not be at West Coast in 2027. ABC News.
12: The forecast for Tasmania for Thursday, morning valley fog and patchy frost inland, otherwise fine and mostly sunny. Winds blowing north to northeasterly. There's a frost warning current for the Midlands and Upper Derwent Valley forecast districts. In Hobart, sunny with light winds becoming north to northeasterly in the morning. Temperatures reaching a top of 22 degrees.
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0: I don't know if you were around when the alert was sounded about damage to the ozone layer. Whether you were trading your fridge in for one with a less damaging coolant. You know that bizarre thing which happened when scientists said, we've observed this pattern. This seems to be what's causing it. Let's stop doing the thing so we don't make it worse. And people said, yeah, good idea. and did it. And the gas is being used in fridges and cans of hairspray and all sorts of things. They changed the aerosol they used, and damage to the ozone layer settled down. But I don't know when you last heard how the ozone layer is faring. The hole in the ozone over Antarctica has just set some sort of record in September, but there is naturally a hole in the ozone layer. I think there's holes and holes as far as ozone goes. I don't know that you need to start reading the back of your spray on deodorant cans obsessively again, or whether we're okay here, but somebody who does know and is going to lay out ozone, polar vortex, and how it links to the weather you can expect here in the next few minutes is on Evenings. After new music from someone you may know as the frontman of The Killers, but this is very much him living in Nashville these days, it is Brandon Flowers and Plans.

0: There are moments where I could hear that he's the guy from The Killers, but not a lot of them. Brandon Flowers and Plans. He's been Nashville-based these days, believe it or not. 936 ABC Hobart and ABC Northern Tasmania. I'm Helen Shield. You check your blood pressure, check your cholesterol, check your vitamin D levels. Doing one of those for the planet in a moment. Where's the hole in the ozone layer at? When did you last check in on the ozone layer? Last spring and summer, the conditions over Antarctica had the polar vortex sending those months of cold fronts passing over this place. How's it looking for this spring? Getting into that after this.
1: Are there any winners in the cost of living crisis? Has gambling become our national sport? How much more can our farmers survive? What's causing the algal bloom? Can we afford the energy transition?
2: Questions. They've never been more important. So the one thing we'll never question is our duty to keep asking. ABC News. Keep asking.
0: Evenings on ABC Radio. I'm Helen Shield. Maybe you were there reading the back of cans of body spray in the 80s and 90s to make sure they had the right kind of aerosol, the good fluorocarbon. Not the CFC from memory. It was huge, the campaign to stop pumping out the kind of gas which was messing with the hole in the ozone layer. So what's happening with that now? Where is it supposed to be at, and what sort of record did it just set last month? And what does that have to do with the weather on the way in Tasmania? Dr. Andrew Klekachuk is an adjunct associate professor at Adelaide University, formerly atmospheric scientist with the Australian Antarctic Division. Hello, Dr. Andrew.
3: Hello, Helen. Good to be with you.
0: Likewise. Is there always a hole in the ozone layer?
3: Well, it has been since around about 1979. That's when we first see it in the satellite record, but it actually took until 1985 to actually publish a paper that described the ozone hole. So it's been around for quite a long time. And it's going to be around, well, for the rest of the century, really.
0: Ah. Have there been improvements after the changes made in the 80s and 90s?
3: Absolutely, yes. It's one of the great success stories in science and political collaboration. And we've controlled those nasty gases, those CFCs you mentioned, plus some of the other replacement gases that took over the job of those CFCs. And we're heading towards recovery, back to what we call 1980 levels by, well, for the Antarctic, probably about 2070 at the moment. The actual date of recovery, I guess there'll be a party on that date, varies a bit, but it's looking like, you know, somewhere towards the end of the century at the moment.
0: So is it understood there was no hole prior to the late 70s, ever?
3: Yes, that's right. Yes, in fact, we don't have many records in the southern hemisphere to show how the ozone hole really behaved before about 1974. There's some sketchy satellite records back then. But the hole was brewing all that time. In fact, you know, the gases that we talked about there, the chlorofluorocarbons, which are great in refrigerators, back in the 20s when they were developed, they're completely inert in refrigerators, and so they can cause corrosion. You could use them to cool down things and use them for quite some time in your refrigerator before you need to change them. Those gases gradually escaped for various reasons. You know, refrigerators break down, they went to landfill, people didn't collect the gases, and those gases made their way up into the stratosphere over many years and then really started to accumulate in the 1970s in great numbers.
0: Wow. So there was a great success in wrapping up the use of those gases and turning to alternatives. So there's holes and holes over Antarctica. Is the current hole a better one than it was a few decades ago?
3: Yes, actually, you know, you've mentioned the record size. That's one measure. It's the area of the ozone hole. It's actually the area where the amount of ozone is below some threshold. It's sort of an arbitrary number, but it seems to work for scientific investigations. But we have other metrics that measure the size of the ozone hole. One of them is the what's called the mass deficit. That's the total mass of ozone that's lost. At the moment, that's actually not as much as 2023 or 2024. So by some other metrics, it's actually not that spectacular, but it's certainly in size, in area. It's sort of roughly about twice the size of Antarctica, about four times the size of Australia. So in terms of area, it's covering quite a very large region, out to about 60 south at the moment.
0: I need to back that right up. This is Dr. Andrew Klekacek, who is at Adelaide University, formerly of the Australian Antarctic Division, talking about the hole in the ozone layer, the polar vortex over Antarctica, and also how that then shapes weather here. Can I just step that back on ABC Radio? Hello, I'm Helen Shield, if you've just flicked on. And say, what is ozone? What is that layer doing?
3: Yeah, it's vital for life on Earth. It's three oxygen atoms that naturally forms around about sort of 15 to 20 kilometres above the surface of the Earth. There's a balance between production and destruction. It's produced by light from the sun. And the important part of that is it's the ultraviolet light that creates it and gets filtered out by those molecules. So it really provides a sun shield. And it's been around ever since we've had oxygen in the atmosphere. So millions of years, perhaps billions of years, and it's enabled, you know, our planet to evolve the types of life that we have now. If we didn't have an ozone layer, I guess, well, maybe we wouldn't have sort of carbon-based life we have now, but maybe there'd be something else. But certainly it's vital for the whole ecosystem, which is, you know, hinged around that layer being there.
0: Mm. So there's a record hole in it at the moment.
3: Yes, so that size is dictated by the polar vortex. You mentioned that earlier on. So the polar vortex, if you can imagine a swirling cyclone of air between about 10 kilometres and about 45 kilometres above the surface. That's actually not that far up, really, when you think about it. If you drive from Kingston to Hobart, you know, you're kind of driving, you'd probably theoretically be driving into the stratosphere, that sort of distance. But it's a very hard place to get to. We have balloons and we have some remote sensing instruments on the surface of the Earth, and that's what we used in the Antarctic for quite some years to study it. But actually, we need to keep monitoring it because we expect those gases to decline, but it all hinges on those international protocols and whether they're working or not.
0: Why the protocols around the harmful gases?
3: Yes, that's right. So I mentioned that we had CFCs. Well, they were phased out or have largely been phased out. They've got quite a long residence time in the atmosphere. What happens is that when they get into the stratosphere, it then happens usually by air moving up through the equator and then over to the poles. It takes about 5 years for gases near the surface to get up into the Antarctic atmosphere. Ultraviolet light breaks them down into other chemicals, and that's part of the process that leads to the chlorine in those gases actually being reactive and destroying ozone. So it's a multi-step process, and it also hinges on the very cold temperatures in the Antarctic atmosphere. So there's a number of processes that have to happen, and that's why it's important in the Antarctic and in the winter time when the temperatures are cold enough for certain reactions to happen that set up the chemical changes that then get set off in spring.
0: Dr. Andrew Klekacek on Evenings on ABC Radio. I have a fun fact from James on the text line here. James says, hey, Helen, did you know Tasmania was the first jurisdiction in the world to ban CFCs? I did not know that. Andrew, did you know that?
3: Yes, that's right. Yeah, we were ahead of the pack there. And in fact, very early on in my research career, I know that the refrigeration sector was very active in understanding and monitoring ozone depletion. I gave a number of talks way back to the local folks, and they were very keen to change their practices. It's been a long process, because you can imagine having to retool yourself to use different gases. The replacement gases, the first set, what are called HCFCs, hydrochlorofluorocarbons, lots of acronyms, lots of letters in there, they weren't as efficient. And so, you know, there were a number of changes that had to be made in the size of refrigeration systems and the way the gases were handled and how they were, how the old gases were collected. So there was quite a lot of industry, government interaction there to get that going. The problem with those gases is that they were still ozone depleting. They still had the chlorine. It's the chlorine mainly, chlorine and bromine, that destroy ozone in the presence of sunlight.
0: Ted, what about how much chlorine is used to treat water?
3: Yeah, well, there's some of that does make its way into the environment, but it turns out that the it's the light gases, they're the ones that really get into the stratosphere. So there can be some natural processes that put chlorine up. And in fact, I think in the early days, when scientists were trying to understand this problem, a number of other sources were proposed, like chlorine coming from volcanoes, even sea spray getting high up from the surface into the stratosphere, which is possible, but the quantities are quite low for that type of chlorine. Mm.
0: When you talk about getting up in the stratosphere, people might remember last spring and summer for La Truita, Tasmania, there was talk of what had been the sudden stratospheric warming, where the temperature had shot up, you know, 30 degrees or something crazy over Antarctica, all that way up Hobart to Kingston distance up, and that had weakened, you said, that that cyclone of air, tornado of air. So it spread out because it got warmer. It spread out and kept passing waves of cold fronts over us. What is happening over Antarctica at the moment with this record ozone hole, and how might that affect the polar vortex and us?
3: Yes, so it's a bit different this year. The polar vortex is much more stable and symmetrical, which is always good news for Australia in the summertime. Yes, last year there was the warming, basically disturbances coming actually from lower latitudes, coming up, making their way up into the stratosphere, these invisible waves, a bit like sort of waves in the ocean, but then breaking in the stratosphere, and they heat or cause disturbances that heat the stratosphere, and then winds react and, you know, the whole system starts to wobble. And then there's a coupling downwards from that region that you can imagine sort of, if you've stirred a cup of tea from the top, you know that eventually the circulation also gets to the bottom. It's kind of a bit like that, really. It's sort of coupling downwards. And that then starts to do things like change where cold fronts are moving. Anytime we have a strong warming of the stratosphere, it tends to promote more high pressure systems in the Australian region. That might sound nice for, you know, we like high pressure for good weather, but it tends to mean that the skies are clearer, there's less moisture around. Things dry out quickly, and then that's when we get the fire weather conditions.
0: Yeah, so I've done too much emergency broadcasting for that sort of weather. It makes me edgy. Yes.
3: Absolutely, that's right. Yeah. So at the moment, now this year's, you know, I've been studying the sort of stratosphere for, well, I guess it's about 25 years intensively, and every year's different. There are all these different setups. So this year we've got this amazing El Nino. Now had that started off a little bit earlier, we might have had more of a disturbed stratosphere and perhaps more of a disturbed spring and summer. But it looks like the timing of that's just a little bit late to cause much of a disturbance. And in fact, the forecasts at the moment show that the vortex is quite stable even for the next week, which is quite remarkable at this time of year. So, so that's good news, I think, for not promoting, you know, another level of, you know, extreme conditions in the summer, but we'll have to see. You know, these things are notoriously difficult to forecast ahead because we just don't have the ability to track air parcels for more than a few days, really. Mm. We can see things in large scale. We can see the ocean is a very important communicator of what's going to happen because it's got a memory. The atmosphere is much more fickle and changes on timescales of, you know, 5 to 10 days, whereas the ocean is more long term. So a lot of the forecasts that are looking at seasonal prediction rely on that ocean and also on understanding what's happened in the past as well. So that's kind of an interesting predictor of what's going to happen in the future.
0: Last year, around this time, with the sudden stratospheric warming, as you say, happened very quickly, couldn't have been predicted more than a couple of weeks out. There was talk that there isn't a lot of data that for it to be happening a second time in records, it wasn't really known how long it'd hang around or how often it might repeat. At the moment, is it looking very different? It's looking like we are not staring down a stratospheric warming, that we're quite stable.
3: Yes, that's right. 2019 was the last sort of bigger event, actually, than even last year. 2019, 2002, 1988, they're the years that stick in the mind of a stratospheric physicist in the Southern Hemisphere. And we've been sort of studying those three events. Now, it's interesting, the Northern Hemisphere is much different, and they have much more variable conditions and more stratospheric warmings than we do.
0: Do they? Why is that?
3: That's the mountains and land masses in the Northern Hemisphere that sort of cause, you know, when weather systems are moving along, they interact with those mountains and energy gets diverted up into the stratosphere and starts to mix it up. So with my colleagues, we've been looking at the two hemispheres and trying to compare and contrast and understand the subtleties there. And actually, we've sort of come up now with a method, and there are a few groups looking at different aspects of this, a method of getting some idea in advance what's going to happen, maybe by a few months. And this year, our prediction, we haven't published it yet, but it's one of those predictions that you kind of wait to see what happens because, you know, there's a probability associated with this, but we could see early on that it was likely to be a strong vortex year. Our methods sort of looks at, you know, some of the earlier history, but of course then the oceans could be changing more rapidly than our model currently sort of allows. But yeah, we're showing those signs early on, so that's good news, I think, for spring and summer. But then we've got this massive El Nino, which is quite different to the previous large one, so anything could be coming along.
0: So at this stage, you don't think it's going to snow on Christmas Day again?
3: I've actually been caught out in the snow bushwalking sort of around that time of year. But hopefully not, but I would say let's hope for a little bit more sort of settled conditions and not those extreme warm days. It's those, those big highs that then are followed by frontal systems that really drag the air across Tasmania, and we get those extreme winds, which are the really worrying part of the system.
0: Yeah, give me a cold front and some unseasonal snow over a hot westerly or northerly any day.
3: Mm, absolutely right. Yep, that's right. So, yeah, things will head along this way, I guess, over the next few decades. Now, what will happen is that the ozone hole will, or the ozone depletion will get smaller. That's going to change the temperature structure in the stratosphere back to where it was. Now, I guess what's the other part of the story is that ozone depletion has been promoting a cooling in the stratosphere. It's ozone that absorbs heat from the sun. When it's not there, it gets cooler up there. Now, anytime you have like a change in the vertical structure of the atmosphere, a temperature gradient, you change the winds, and it's the change in temperature that's been promoting stronger westerly winds over the Southern Ocean in summer. It's that ozone cooling. What's going to happen is that that's being replaced now by a greenhouse effect. We know about the warming near the surface, but not many people understand also that there's a cooling happening from carbon dioxide increase in the stratosphere. It's actually acting like ozone depletion.
0: I did not know that.
3: Yeah, carbon dioxide, when it's in relatively low concentration, as it is around about 20 to 30 kilometres up, actually allows heat to escape

0: back into space. And so it's actually cooling the stratosphere and promoting that change in vertical temperature gradient. And that's also going to strengthen the winds over the Southern Ocean. So it's a slower process than the ozone change, but we're heading into a period where the winds that we're getting, the increased winds, probably will be locked in for quite some time unless we can do something to wrestle back the global changes, which
1: Right.
0: doesn't look like it's going to happen anytime soon.
1: There were some moments of hope in there, and then we ended up where these things end up going. Seriously, need to really get on with actually doing things about this. Can you please give me the too long didn't read summary of the situation with the polar vortex and the hole in the ozone and how that looks like it'll impact the weather of the next few months?
0: Yeah, so the short story is at the moment things are stable in the Antarctic atmosphere, which is going to help us have less of extreme conditions because of the stratosphere, but we'll still have to see what El Niño brings us.
1: Right, that warm water, who knows?
0: Yeah, changing the large-scale circulation in the southern hemisphere and the warming in the Tasman Sea, which is the other interesting thing, which it's a very strong warming at the moment happening out that way. Indian Ocean, we haven't even talked about
1: Indian
0: that.
1: Ocean
0: Indian Ocean
1: dipole, right.
0: dipole. Southern annular mode, that's the other one. In fact, you can go to the, I think it's the Victorian Department of Agriculture and look up the climate dogs if you want to find out about all of the influences on Southeast
1: Did you
0: Australian
1: say
0: weather. I'd
1: climate
0: recommend it.
1: dogs? Woof woof.
0: Yeah, woof woof. So there's Sam. There's a few of them, and they're barking at southeastern Australia or mustering sheep, mustering the clouds. I'd recommend anybody having a look at that. It's from a few years back now, but quite instructive. And Sam's the important one for us. Southern annular mode, currently positive, which is positive is actually one of those indices where it's positive for us. If it was negative, it would be negative for us, but it's positive. It tends to bring a bit more moisture into the southeastern part, and it's currently in that state, helped by the polar vortex. All these things link up together.
1: Well, dogs were not where I expected this conversation to end, but I see they're like helpful acronyms for understanding weather systems, these dogs.
0: Yes, well, in
1: Right.
0: fact, there's little animations that show you how these dogs steer weather systems around. So you can
1: Right.
0: imagine like muster dogs.
1: I need to, enroll in a University of the Third Age meteorology course, I think. I could listen to this
0: Yes,
1: all day.
0: there's some good stuff there, yes.
1: Yeah, thank you very much. Dr. Andrew Klekotchuk is of Adelaide University now, formerly an atmospheric scientist from the Australian Antarctic Division. Thank you. And I hope you enjoyed that as much as I did. I want to do it again sometime soon if you'd like to join me in nerding out on weather and atmosphere and all that sort of business, then come on down. This is Evenings 936 ABC Hobart, ABC Northern Tasmania.
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1: I'd like a little you've got mail sound effect. Consulting the text line on Evenings, which you can contact any time on 0438 922 936, or just touch text if you're using ABC Listen. A couple of suggestions for names for the quiz have come through. Mark the Painter says, hi, Helen, long time no text. Quiz name suggestion, Banana Republic quiz. It's going in the suggestion box, Mark. Lovely to hear from you. And Robin in Margate says, suggestion for quiz name, Hanging with Helen, but adds a layer of difficulty and says, all answers to questions start with H. Damn, Robin. Got my work cut out for me with that one. All right, it's going in the box. Who am I to

to begrudge you your H-themed quiz. All right, leave it with me. Thank you for that. Anytime you want to get in touch, fastest way where it doesn't take me 94 minutes to get to it is to just give me a call, 1-300-222-936. Joe's message recently saying, I live in tank water, and when I go anywhere there's town water, it feels like I'm drinking pool water. It is disgusting, she says. Man, I get that visiting Queensland. Turn the tap on when I go and visit family on the Gold Coast. And yet it just feels like I've stepped into an indoor swimming pool. It's wild. Thank you. Inventory of the program at this point of a night. On the way, Mr. Sean McAuliffe. And what does the story of Matthew Flinders look like through his eyes? Steelers wheel first.

0: Steelers Wheel, stuck in the middle with you on evenings on 936 ABC Hobart and ABC Northern Tasmania. Historical figures can make their way into jokes as time goes on, right? Tutankhamun jokes were in my primary school repertoire. I'm writing Halloween jokes for a friend of mine. One is, who do pilots most fear being haunted by? Amelia Scarehart. You know, historical figures. They can make their way into jokes. That was a pretty niche one. You know who I've never heard in a joke or its punchline is Matthew Flinders. Circumnavigated so-called Van Diemen's Land and then the mainland, had a cat. But his story is being told by one of the funniest people in the country. Sean McAuliffe will be opening the Tamar Valley Writers Festival next weekend. And he's told Dan Taylor on Drive on ABC Northern Tasmania about his latest book called Matthew Flinders.
1: Thank you, Dan. Dan, yes, I have written a book. You're quite right. You've done your research. I've got to tell you, it's very different for me, this book, because it's history. This is the first time I've ever done it.
2: For those playing at home who don't know Matthew Flinders' story, didn't he just circumnavigate Australia a long time ago?
1: Well, I think the word just is diminishing his efforts there. I mean, yes, he did. I suppose he did just do that. That's what he's known for, I suppose. But, you know, more significantly for Tasmania, he's the one who worked out that it had the Bass Strait there, and he named it after his friend. And he realised that, because everybody thought it was just part of Australia, they didn't realise that it was slightly disconnected.
2: Him and George Bass discovered now Bass Strait. He just proved Tasmania was separated from mainland Australia. Did they originally think it was connected?
1: Yeah. That was the thought. I mean, that was it. If you go back, you know, as I'm sure you will after our conversation, and I would urge...
2: Don't know Matthew Flinders' story. Didn't he just circumnavigate Australia a long time ago?
1: Well, I think the word just is diminishing his efforts there. I mean, yes, he did. I suppose he did just do that. That's what he's known for, I suppose. But, you know, more significantly for Tasmania, he's the one who worked out that it had the Bass Strait there, and he named it after his friend. And he realised that, because everybody thought it was just part of Australia.

0: your listeners to do it, Google William Janszoon. He's a Dutch navigator back in the 1600s, and his drawing of Australia is terrible. It's got Western Australia right, and maybe the Northern Territory, but everything else is just a big lump. And so everybody, that was all anyone had, was that map. And it didn't have any end on the, you know, on the east side, and Tasmania was just part of a lump at the bottom. And that was a terrible mess. So he did clear things up a little bit.
1: What kind of drew you to the Matthew Flinders story too? What was it about him that grabbed you, Sean?
0: I think it's because he never got his due. You know, he was this guy who was very keen. He was a very arrogant fellow and very proud and had a swagger about him. And I think he expected to get, you know, to be as famous as Captain Cook, you know, that or Lord Nelson, you know, that he'd get showered in rewards by the Empire, and he didn't get anything. He got nothing. So he's a bit of a loser, and I think we can all relate to that. I certainly can. I've never got a gold Logie. I mean, it was much the same.
1: I'm sure with all your body of work, Sean, you would have at least got one gold Logie along your time.
0: No, nothing. Nothing. I was nominated and got beaten by, you know, Ray Maher, you know, from Neighbours.
1: Yeah. Or Home and Away.
0: Yeah. One of those shows.
1: Al Stewart, Flaming Mongrel.
0: Never seen him on TV. But yeah, apparently he's very good. Yeah, so I'm hopeful with this book. I mean, I can't get a gold Logie for this book, but maybe I can get an honorary doctorate from some university.
1: Well, what was it like uncovering some strange details about the man too? Did he surprise you with the research you did?
0: Well, he did. I mean, we're all a bit not as up to speed as we should be on our colonial history in Australia. I think we're all a bit scared to look at it in case of what we find. But I thought if I wound it back far enough that we'd be safe, I suppose. So I went right back to, as you say, the end of the 1700s, beginning of the 1800s, and thought maybe we're okay there. But no, we're not. I suppose one of the most startling things I found was that whenever they, over in Great Britain, whenever they'd send a ship out, whether it was William Bligh getting breadfruit trees from Tahiti or anybody who visited the South Seas, while they were there, Sir Joseph Banks used to say, could you get me some heads? He seemed to like human heads. There was a big trade in skulls, and he would send them off to his German friend, you know, who was a phrenologist, and he'd keep quite a few of them at the Royal Society. So that was something that was genuinely surprising, was just how much of a trade, kind of a side hustle, black market trade in human heads that was going on as late as, you know, the early 1800s.
1: Oh, God. There's a skull collection for the Matthew Flinders story too. How do you, like, approach that when you respect history and also have a bit of fun with it, with your sense of humour too?
0: Well, yeah, you're making an assumption that I respect history. I mean, history is what it is, you know. So much in the way that we had our show Mad as Hell running for many years on the ABC, and that was kind of looking at the week's events with a slightly raised eyebrow. And I suppose that's what this book is too. It's just looking at the history of a certain period. So it's a bigger canvas. It's the story of one man's travails, and we give it a mad as hell treatment.
1: And Sean, you're opening for the Tamar Valley Writers Festival. What do you like about writing? Is it something different when you're talking about books in front of an audience rather than doing stand-up or television?
0: Yeah, it is. It is a very different discipline, I suppose, and they're both disciplines. It's just that with television, like, most of my stuff is quite disposable, and it's usually made in a week. It looks the way it does because you have to make it in 5 days. That can be great, you know, and it doesn't have any pressure on it. But when you write a book, you take a lot longer. There's a lot more work involved and a bit more craft, one would hope. So at the end of it, at the end of the 2 years or so you've lived with this particular project, you know, it's kind of perfect in your head. You think, well, this is it. This is great. Now it goes before an audience. So it's a very different set of muscles. The chance I get at the Writers Festivals, and what I'm hoping at Tamar Valley, I don't expect everybody to have read it, I suppose, when I speak to them, but it's a different process, and I quite enjoy the opportunity to speak to people who either may have seen TV shows and I've never would otherwise get a chance to speak to them, or may have read the book and we get to talk about it.
1: And let's talk about your writing. You've had a huge part of your career writing television, comedy, sketches too. How do you approach writing a novel as opposed to writing TV?
0: Yeah, I think I'm a bit more of an instinctive sketch writer now. You know, if I sat down with a couple of sheets of paper, I could probably not quite I wouldn't have had to work out where I was going to end up. So if I'm writing a Mad as Hell sketch, then it's like, well, this is an interesting contradiction or this is an interesting character. You know it's going to last about 3 minutes and I can probably do it on the run, essentially. You know, I don't have to plan anything. It's just there. I can do it now because I'm pretty well muscled in that area. I've trained in

0: that area. With a book, it's a bit different because it is a marathon as opposed to a sprint. So you've got to get ready for it. You've got to immerse yourself in it and live in it and respect it a bit more. I think that's probably true. And because it's history, I felt obliged to actually read other books and look at all the journals and the letters, and everything in the book is true. That's the other thing. It's not something if I can make it up, it's easy. I mean, it takes 10 minutes. This requires some research and discipline and professionalism. If I'm going to be a history writer, as, say, Tony Abbott is, for example, I've got to do this. I've got to approach it the same way he does.
1: And where did you write, Sean? Would you just go to a cafe somewhere and write, or did you have a particular room that you went to?
0: I think I just did it. I did it whenever I had any spare moments. I remember I was making a show called Eve of Destruction for the ABC. And instead of preparing for that show, I was busy writing this book.
1: Do you just write things down when you get the inspirado, Sean? Is that how your mind works?
0: I used to have this little book. I remember years ago when we were writing for Jim Owen's show. Jim Owen had a TV show on Channel 7. That's when I started writing for television. This was many years ago. And everybody, because Glenn Robbins did it, Glenn Robbins had this little book that he'd carry with him with a small pencil. And everybody wanted to be like Glenn. So we all got one of those books and we all got one of those pencils. And eventually I realized that that was pointless, that if you had a decent idea, you'd probably remember it. You didn't have to write everything down. So I saved myself a lot of money on stationery as a result of that. I figure if it's any good, if you've got an idea and it's any good, then it'll eventually turn into something. Otherwise, you've just got a small book full of things that don't make any sense or you can't read properly.
1: And Sean, as well, if someone's listening right now and they want to get into the world of writing and comedy, I want to know about bombing. Do you think bombing is actually useful for a comedian?
0: Oh, yeah. Bombing is absolutely imperative. And I've continued to do that off and on over my glittering 30-year career. You don't know if you knew it was funny. Like if you write something, have an idea and you write it down, you think, oh, that's pretty funny, I know that's going to get a laugh, then why bother doing it? I think the fun of performing, the fun of jokes generally, is the tension between speaking them and waiting for a response. It's that little moment when you finish the joke and you're waiting for the laugh that is the thing that makes you want to do it. So occasionally they don't work, and it's fun trying to work out why. It might not be a good idea, or it might be that you've misdelivered it slightly, or that someone else misdelivered it on your behalf if you've got an actor doing it. That's far easier, actually, because then you can just blame them for it. or the climate's not right, or the topic's not quite right. I think that's what makes it difficult when you're on social media and you're trying to be funny, is that a joke that you make at 10 o'clock in the morning about something that's happening at that moment might be very funny when people are reading it in that moment, but they don't. You know, often they'll read it 6 hours later after something horrible's happened, and suddenly the joke doesn't land properly. So my advice to anyone wanting to get into comedy would be to make sure you have a live audience. You know, the whole point of a joke is that you're sharing it with a bunch of people. So you've got to do that when they're in the room, I think.
1: Well, I think your stuff too, Sean, like I've watched the McAuliffe program like over and over, even though it was made in the early 90s. I feel like it has that timeless quality. Did you know going into that you were going to write sketches like that?
0: Well, I didn't really. I mean, I, like I said at the beginning, I think most of the time I approached anything, it was like it was disposable. Like it was just for that moment, really. I mean, I suppose we avoid a lot of political stuff when we did the McAuliffe program, and that was a good idea because I think that does date things. Like no one's going to watch Mad as Hell again. Like that's just gone, and it won't make sense to people if they watch it now. That sketch show that we did, the McAuliffe program, was really the first season was actually all of the sketches that had been rejected that I wrote for Full Frontal.
1: Right.
0: They said they were too strange, or they didn't quite work in the context of Full Frontal. So we did spend most of the first season just doing that material that never made it. And it was very good because it vindicated us. We thought, oh, no, that's getting laughs. That was funny, you know, and it sort of built our confidence up. And then we went a bit strange in the second season and even stranger in the third. I'm glad we didn't do a fourth. I think that wouldn't have been good for anybody.
1: And last but not least, Sean McAuliffe, you have written a story about Matthew Flinders. It's a brand new book. Could you name a boat? If something was named after Sean McAuliffe, what would you name your boat?
0: Well, I probably do what Matthew Flinders did. Now, Matthew Flinders didn't name anything after himself. He was a very, very interesting that way. He's very self-effacing. And the only things he named He did have his brother on board, and his brother was called Samuel Flinders. So he did name a few things Flinders, but not that. What that was his brother. That wasn't him. So I think if I had a boat, I would probably name it after my sister, who happens to also share my surname. So it would be called the SS McAuliffe.
1: Oh, the SS McAuliffe. I like that. And you could sing a few sea shanties on it. Yes.
0: Yes, very, very nice. I will indeed, Dan.
1: Well, thank you very much. Sean McAuliffe, appearing at the Tamar Valley Writers Festival from the 15th to the 19th of October. And there's a few events that you're actually hosting, which is the festival launch, Sean McAuliffe in Conversation, and then a Belly Laughs humour panel. So you've got your work cut out for you, Sean.
0: Yeah, I'm going to have to write them down. I didn't know I was doing those. I've got them down, and I've also written down sea shanties because I quite like it. I'm going to steal it.
1: It's yours now. The sea shanty is Sean McAuliffe's from now on.
2: It's a serious career moment when Sean McAuliffe nicks one of your jokes. Dan Taylor, dipping my lid to you, good sir. He will be back on Friday with Drive on ABC Northern Tasmania. Tomorrow it will be a statewide Drive program with Kylie Baxter because of the Launceston show holiday. Even if you don't have a show, you can still have a holiday. If that is not the Australian way, then surely nothing is. 936 ABC Hobart and ABC Northern Tasmania. I'm Helen Shield for a few more minutes because after 10 Nightlife will take over and Bachelor Girl will fill four of those.

0: Bachelor Girl, Permission to Shine on evenings on 936 ABC Hobart and ABC Northern Tasmania. I'm Helen Shield. I don't know when I became this person, but it has happened. I go, oh, I've got like a minute and a half here. I can squeeze some more weather in. Here's Ursula Connor at the Bureau of Meteorology earlier today, forecasting the next few days, as told to Larissa Smith on the Country Hour.
1: As we move into the next couple of days, plenty of sunshine on the cards, really. We're going to start to see the winds tend a little bit more northerly as this high-pressure system moves out to our east this evening. So, a lot of sunshine. We'll gradually see the temperatures warming up and be pretty settled, really, over the next couple of days. By the time we get to Friday, we're expecting to see Hobart up to 25, Launceston up to 22 for the maximums, and a little bit of wind starting to pick up as well. So we do see a couple of high fire dangers starting to increase by Friday. So that's currently for the East Coast, the Midlands and the Southeast. And that sort of northerly flow is ahead of a bit of a sort of cold front and a few troughs to pass over the state on Saturday, which will bring a few more showers across much of the state.
0: Not a warm night or morning ahead. There is a frost warning in place for the Midlands and Upper Derwent Valley, and that is temperatures down to -1 for tomorrow morning in parts of those forecast districts. So frosty. Just a few strong wind warnings around for tomorrow. Nothing too serious on the wind front. Nightlife takes over after the ABC News at 10.
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6: ABC News, good evening. I'm William Howard Evans. Memorial services marking the third anniversary of the deadly Hamas terrorist attacks on October 7 have been held in Israel. Here's Middle East correspondent Matthew Doran.
7: At the Nova Music Festival site near the town of Ra'im, Israelis gathered to remember those killed and taken hostage. The dance event was the scene of the deadliest massacre that day, with hundreds murdered and dozens dragged back across the Gaza border as hostages. In all on that day, around 1,200 people were killed and 251 taken hostage by Hamas, the ordeal for the captives only ending late last year when the final living hostages were released. This year's anniversary is set against the backdrop of the looming Israeli election and simmering anger over the failures of the government and security establishment allowing the attacks to occur. Matthew Doran, ABC News, Jerusalem.
6: The day also marks 3 years since the start of Israel's war on Gaza, which has reportedly killed more than 74,000 Palestinians. Ghalia al-Hadi is displaced from eastern Gaza and says the attacks have been relentless.
8: We have been in agony for 3 years, suffering known only to God. We have found no rest. The torment continues. In this October 7th, we have been asking ourselves what is happening. Only God knows. Every day brings bombing, martyrs and the wounded. Every single day.
6: Evacuation centres across Nepal have been closing down as the government moves from search and rescue operations to rehabilitation efforts. More than 5,000 people remain missing, including 34 Australians, after devastating floods along the border with Tibet. National Director of World Vision Nepal, Roslyn Gabriel, says aid workers have been providing all the support they can.
9: The evacuation centres are slowly closing down, though, and the people are being supported, organisations like World Vision, are supporting them with rental assistance. And this is a recommendation from the government to provide cash for rent so that people can at least get back into a home environment.
6: Researchers say lethal injections are difficult to get right because doctors and medical professionals do not participate in executions in the US. Death row inmate Krista Pike has woken up and is speaking almost a week after a failed execution attempt via lethal injection at a US prison. Lecturer in bioethics at

0: Monash University, Julian Coplin, says lethal injections may be sourced from the grey market or compounding pharmacies, so would not necessarily be up to standard.
1: So there's an issue of appropriate training. There's an issue of the drugs themselves. They're harder and harder to get access to because the major pharmaceutical companies that make them don't allow them to be used for executions. We have the EU trying to use its own power to prevent these drugs being used for executions.
0: There were emotional scenes at a police funeral in Sydney today as the family and friends of 20-year-old Constable Mia Leigh said their farewells. Danuta Kazaki was there.
2: At a packed full police funeral at St Andrew's Cathedral in Sydney's CBD, Clem Leigh spoke of his daughter's service.
3: If there was a star to shoot for, Mia made it something she aspired to make happen.
2: Her partner Daniel, also a police officer, says he was getting ready to propose marriage.
4: Mia and I went ring shopping together not too long ago.
2: Police Commissioner Mal Lanyon says the officer, killed as a passenger in a police car in Redfern last month, would be granted 2 police medals posthumously. The funeral was followed by a march and guard of honour down Bathurst Street in tribute to the young constable.
0: It's been revealed Marrickville Golf Club previously received grant funding 5 times before it was promised $6 million by Prime Minister Anthony Albanese. Mr Albanese held an undisclosed honorary membership to the Sydney Club. Constitutional lawyer Anne Toomey has identified the previous grants totalling more than $50,000, which were all awarded through closed, non-competitive processes. She is surprised by how many times the golf club has benefited from taxpayer funding.
5: I was first of all quite shocked that this organisation had won so many grants in this non-competitive closed system. A lot of this money is floating around under these kinds of fundamentally unfair systems.
0: And in sport, Jordan Ridley has moved from Essendon to Geelong in a bid on move day 3 of the AFL's trade period. Ridley, who turns 28 in a fortnight, won the Bombers Club Champion Award but has suffered injury.
6: Welcome to Nightlife
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8: Twice in 1 week, a very good evening to you from Perth, Western Australia. Yes, Christine for Nightlife, filling in for Philip Clark. And I believe he is sipping martinis with David Pryor. That's what I'm told, as your studios get a reboot. Same team as Sunday night. My producer is Dave Carsten, usually producing WA Afternoons and Gardening Australia for Perth on TV. He's now been fully inducted into Team Nightlife, so be sure to give him a call, 1300 800 222. And, of course, the text line remains the same tonight as well, 0467 922 702. You will hear your Nightlife news breakdown next hour with Katina Curtis, Senior Political Correspondent for Capital Brief. We're going to have story time with Ian Verinder in economics. But this hour, I do want you to get involved because we are going to talk about home appliances, toasters, microwaves, fridges, TVs, home security, smart bulbs, pyrolytic ovens. And I'll tell you why. Because back in 2012, a certain company floated the idea of a water-free washing machine for every household, i.e. small-scale dry cleaning. And 1 year ago, they patented this idea in the US. If cost-effective, it could be a major market disruptor, but it could also be a fizzer on the transition to something greater, much like the zip drive, which occupied that awkward spot in the retail market between the death of the floppy disk and the start of thumb drives. But anyway, over the next 55 minutes, you have access to two of the most knowledgeable gadget geeks in the country. Chris Button is known as the gadget guy. He's based in Adelaide and I'm told that his house is literally filled with gadgets. And I also have Gianni Di Giovanni, an award-winning journalist, gamer, podcaster based in Perth. He's a tech writer for the ABC. So what I need from you right now is tell them about the smartest device in your home. 1300 800 222. Tell them about the smartest device in your home. If you're proud of something, if you managed to get some tech working that you thought would never work, 0467 922 702, and we'll talk about that next.
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4: So last Friday, my eight-year-old daughter's primary school had a maker's market. I also have a three-year-old son, so I have ignored this event for the past 2 years. We had a baby to care for, but my daughter really wanted to do it this time. And there was one rule. You need to make the items yourself. As you can imagine, you know, busy but loving, time-poor parents interpreted this in many ways. There was a beautiful stall where the girls had made earrings and bracelets to sell. There was a baked goods stall where the mum was repeatedly reminding the son, "I was up at 4 a.m. to make these." And there were a number of stalls with suspiciously wrapped plastic toys that smelt like formaldehyde-scented parcels from Temu. And then there was old mate with his 3D printer, and boy, oh boy, was he making money hand over fist. And sure, Dad clearly paid the price of a small car for this thing, but the 3D dragons and the turtle designs he was creating were on par with Anko. I also have a friend whose 15-year-old daughter printed a part for their broken dishwasher, installed it, and got it working again. This from one device. So what are some of the big technological advances we've seen in domestic appliances? When it comes to items you use in the home, just how smart is your toaster, fridge, light bulb now? Tell me about the smartest device in your house, 1300 800 222 or 0467 922 702. Chris Button is the gadget guy. He reviews the latest tech, travels the world speaking at conferences, can troubleshoot for anything. Good evening, Chris.
7: Good evening, Christine. Thank you so much for having me on this evening.
4: Yes, you are welcome. And we also have Gianni Di Giovanni, an award-winning journalist podcaster from Perth. He's one of the tech writers for the ABC. Good evening, Giovanni.
8: Hello.
4: Gianni.
8: Oh, Christine.
4: Terrible.
8: Hello. How are you?
4: I'm good. I'm good, Gianni. And look, you're both in Melbourne for a conference. This is for the International Games Week conference. Mm. So we'll talk about that later on if we get some time. But can I ask you both, what is the smartest device in your house? Chris, firstly.
7: I think I've got to go with something pretty rudimentary and pretty basic because it controls pretty well everything else in my house, and that's my internet router, because without that, everything else falls to pieces. There's no device that can be smart if it's not connected to Wi-Fi or internet. So I'd have to say the humble internet router would be the smartest, or at least the brains of the operation of my house.
4: That makes sense. Gianni?
8: I reckon I'm going to go with my phone, actually. And because I often think about phones as being the most useful computer that we have on us all the time. Think about how only a few years ago we'd be like, all right, if we're going to make a big purchase, we have to go to the big computer, the computer that's sitting there. We have to bring the laptop out, set it up and all those sorts of things. But, you know, these smart devices in our pockets are some of the most accessible and useful computers that anyone has with them. And they connect to your router and they control all the rest of your devices in most circumstances as well. So that's what I'm going to go for. I'm going to go for the not-so-humble phone that sits in our pocket.
4: Yeah, that's a very good point. And look, I don't think I've got anything too smart in the house, but I did buy one of the smart bulbs for my daughter because it can do rainbow colours and her friends think it's a bit of a disco.
8: Yeah,
4: so that's
8: cool.
4: Yeah, that's how crazy we get. But I just find this all so interesting. Before we get into it, Chris, you know, is there a bit of nominative determinism going on with you, because your surname is Button and you love technology, and, you know, I wonder, you know, whether that influenced your occupation at all?
7: It could well do, and it's a nice change from the nickname, you know, the curious case of Benjamin Button that I used to get a lot during school. So, it's certainly very apt that I've ended up talking, writing and covering technology, video games, lots of things that involve buttons and inputs of sorts. So
8: you could have been a tailor, though, as well, if you were going to, you know, put some buttons on a shirt.
7: Yeah, yeah, it could be an embroiderer, but I'm not very good with my hands like that, so I've probably entered a far better profession suited to my talents.
4: Nice pun there. And look, you recently went to a tech expo in Berlin, Chris, which I understand had more robot vacuums than a daycare centre. Can you tell us what it was like.
7: Yes, so I was actually reporting from the ground for that one here back in Australia, but a colleague of mine went to Berlin for IFA, which is one of the biggest tech expos and trade shows in the world, really. And it's where a lot of tech companies from around the world, they get together, they announce what's coming out for the next 12 months in the world of home appliances, smart technology, and anything under that very broad umbrella. And predictably, as has been the case the last few years, there was a lot of home robotics appliances, including things that are already in our homes and things that may enter our homes over the next 12 months or in the next few years. And a lot of that did include, you know, new versions of robot vacuums, robot mowers, robot pool cleaners, and a lot of them have arms now, which is something that's quite different to what we've potentially been used to in recent years gone by.
4: Hang on, a robot vacuum with arms, isn't it meant to be able to fit through tiny gaps that are filled with lint and other such things?
7: Yeah, traditionally they have been just quite a flat, circular little device that can fit under couches and other bits and pieces of furniture. But one of the trends that a lot of the robotics manufacturers are experimenting with at the moment is putting an arm that can retract and extend out of the robot and then retract once it's no longer needed to then pick up items off the floor. Because if there's a sock on the floor or if there's something that's on the floor, then the robot would just try and navigate around it, leaving what's under the sock sort of unattended, uncleaned. But then if it's able to pick that up or pick up shoes that maybe kids or someone else has left on the floor, then it can pick them up, put them out of the way, clean the surface and get on with its job.
4: So I welcome the arm. Yeah. Let's give it two arms.
7: Yeah, absolutely. Yeah. It's okay. Great in theory. So
8: I wonder if we can teach the kids to use their arms to pick up the bits and pieces that they've left around.
4: I trust the robot. That is really quite incredible, because if the vacuum sucks it up, we know it's the death of the vacuum too. So I guess it's good motivation for the robot as well. Pool cleaners, I used to cry when I would see the 80s blue vacuum that would clean the pool that I believe still exists, the crawly that is a little bit creepy. But how has this changed? I'm curious.
7: Yeah, so that's another area that's seen a fair bit of advancement in recent years. And I think there's a lot of manufacturers at the moment who are making a big push, especially heading towards the Australian summer. A lot of these robotic pool cleaners are getting smarter, using a lot of the navigation technology and advancements that have been seen in home robot vacuums and applying that to swimming pools, so they can intelligently navigate the walls and the undersides of swimming pools to be able to comprehensively clean everything. And then there are some robot pool cleaners that can even float to the surface and skim the surface, sucking up leaves, sand, dust, dirt, other little bits of sediment to prevent that from actually entering the pool in the first place or getting to the bottom of the pool. So the idea is that if you make a one-off investment in one of these to begin with, then that will save you time and money in the long run compared to doing it yourself or potentially paying for someone to professionally do it over time, which is, it's the idea is to try and automate a lot of the tasks that perhaps we might not want to spend our time doing and doing more leisurely things with our time. That's the theory, at least.
4: Yes, using the pool for swimming, not cleaning. It's a quarter past. It's Nightlife with Christine Leighton. My guests are Chris Button, the gadget guy, and we've got Gianni Di Giovanni in the 774 studios as well. Two very expert tech daddies, I guess we could say, because Gianni is known as Tech Daddy in WA, just for the record. But look, we've got lots of texts coming in, and the numbers remain the same tonight, 1300 1-800-222 or send me a text on 0467-922-702. Tell me about the smartest device in your home. Can I bring on a talkback caller? I've got Tracy from Moonee Ponds who wants to weigh in, gentlemen. Hi, Tracy.
9: Oh, hi, Christine. Hi, Chris. Hi, Gianni. Listen, hello. They're all smarter than me, all of them. I have to go to ChatGPT and take photos of practically everything and say, what's going on here? And then he leads me astray. So the induction cooker, the coffee pod machine, I don't know what happens with the machine that's at my door that I let people in the apartment. It's got all of these buttons. I have no idea what they are.
4: Oh, do you have a CCTV doorbell?
9: To let people in, I'd have to go downstairs.
4: Is it a video camera doorbell?
9: Yes.
4: Yep, I understand. So what is the smartest device in your house, Tracy?
9: I reckon it would be that or the induction cooker, yeah. And at least with the induction cooker and the pod, I think rather than throw things out the window, turning off and on is the way I get things usually working.
8: That works pretty well.
7: Yeah.
4: Tracy, you have sent in a photo of your hand to the text line. You're holding a cigarette, but you've also got a tattoo on the back of your hand. It almost looks like it is
9: a motherboard.
4: Yeah. What's that about?
9: Well, I'm the mummy dom, I suppose. No, it's a homage. It's my only tat. It's a homage to Seven of Nine from Star Trek, but it's more about, I suppose, the journey. My grandmother used a washboard, and I use artificial intelligence, and yet I think we're dumber than we were 100 years ago.
4: Yes, I would have to agree. What do you think, gentlemen?
7: I think that's really interesting, because I know there are a lot of studies, particularly with the use of artificial intelligence at the moment, linked with people perhaps not applying as much critical thinking skills as they once were. So I think there are some times where the old ways are best, and it's always best we can always ask ChatGPT, or we can ask these various technology platforms for a little bit of help here and there. But it's also good to use the good old noggin and think things through as well. But
8: It's a bit like a muscle, I think, in many respects with all those sorts of things. You've got to practice it, and much with anything like in technology, right? If you spend a bit of time practicing with what you've got, you'll get better at it, right? Mm. And don't be too afraid. It's most devices, for example. We're even thinking about an oven tonight, as you were saying, Tracy, about what we were trying to turn the heat on. We're in an accommodation that is away from where we are at the moment, so we're trying to how do we get the heat on this thing? we were like, let's just keep changing things, and we eventually got it up and running. So yeah, I think you got to be brave, and you can use these new things as tools, but it's also good to just press a few buttons every now and then.
4: I'm getting lots of text messages from people with really smart devices. Sean in Mount Gambier said, I have a solar-powered electric gate with an add-on module holding a 4G SIM card. I can ring or SMS the gate anywhere in the world to open or close it. I can watch my Wi-Fi connected security cameras. I installed the whole lot myself, including the gate and the motor, which is really impressive. And I know there's
8: very cool
4: CCTVs, there's solar-powered CCTV now as well. I've got lots of questions about these robotic lawnmowers. Can we go there, Chris? Because they freak me out.
7: Yeah, we absolutely can. And I suppose similar to the concept behind robot vacuums is the idea is the robot mower will be able to create a map of your lawn or your yard or various yards, if you have a front yard and a backyard or separated yards, and it will be able to automatically mow the lawn on a regular basis. And I haven't gone hands-on, or perhaps hands-on might not be the greatest choice of words used with a robot mower. You probably don't want to get your hands too near them while operating them. But the idea is that they are an ongoing maintenance device. So if your lawns are already looking a little bit overgrown, then it's probably best to use a manual mower with them. But then once you get your lawn to the length that you want, robot mowers can be quite effective at just maintaining that and just taking a little bit off the top every day or every couple of days, whatever cadence it is. And it depends on the time of year as well, how often you should mow the lawns with these devices. But again, it's a case of an appliance that can potentially automate a chore that maybe some people don't want to do. But I also know, and speaking from my own experience from my father, who loves taking care of his lawn, there are plenty of people who would still like to do the job themselves. Oh, but so the option is there. The option is there.
4: And, I mean, I'll be convinced when I see the curators at the MCG using it for the pitch.

0: ahead of cricket season. But are there anti-theft mechanisms? Because we've got a neighbour who has one, and I always wonder if, you know, somebody's tried to run off with it. That would be a great teenage prank. But, yeah, how does that work?
1: Yeah, so I do know there are some robot lawnmowers. I don't know if all of them include this, but I imagine most of them would, because naturally this is a good thing to be thinking about, is that some robot lawnmowers can establish a geofence, so they can identify when they've been taken beyond their established area.
2: Beyond their actual fence.
1: Yeah, but beyond their actual fence. Or if your front yard doesn't have a fence, if it's an unfenced front yard, then you can identify, okay, via either GPS or satellite or whichever technology this particular mower might use. It can then identify, okay, this has been taken beyond its virtual boundary. It will sound an alarm and also shut down operations. So it's essentially useless to whoever tries to run off and nick it.
2: Do you know what would get someone to drop that immediately?
1: Yeah.
2: Start up operations straight away while it's in someone's hand. They're putting that thing down immediately. That's the best anti-theft device anyway.
0: I don't know if they'd get that across the line in terms of, you know, Auk Health and Safety.
2: Probably
0: but
2: not. Probably not.
0: 1300 800 222. Christine Layton on Nightlife. You are hearing the voice of Chris Button, the gadget guy. And we've got Gianni Di Giovanni, who is our tech journalist at the ABC. We're talking about the latest domestic tech trends. And look, do we really need screens on our fridges? I mean, I thought ice machines were a bit much, but vision tech is huge now, isn't it, Chris?
1: It is. So incorporating screens on the front of fridges sometimes, I think some fridges include displays that are in excess of 20 inches in size, which is the size of like a small computer monitor and larger than the screens on most, well, pretty well all consumer laptops. So it's quite a large display. And then a lot of these fridges also include cameras on the inside, so you can see the contents of your fridge without opening the door, which you might think on the surface that's a little bit redundant perhaps. If you're there, just open the door. But the idea is that if you're at the shops getting your groceries and you've missed something on your list, or you can't remember, oh, do I still have a
2: carton of custard?
1: A carton of custard that's still in date, then the fridge can communicate that to your smartphone, communicate that via Wi-Fi, and you can check the contents of your fridge from wherever you are, which sounds quite wild when you say it out loud.
0: But there are, I won't name companies, but there are apps that have smart baskets. Depending on what you've recently ordered in terms of groceries, it can try and predict what you need next. Have you seen that from one of the big retailers?
1: Yeah, there are certainly some out there that will examine and analyze the contents of your fridge using various generative AI technologies, algorithms, and whatever platforms they incorporate to provide recipe suggestions and provide personalized ideas based on, well, here's what you have in the fridge, here's what you could potentially make, or if you just go and get this extra ingredient or two, you've got enough to make a spaghetti bolognese or something else along those lines to potentially help you be able to get what you need. And another one of the things that these companies are pushing is that it could potentially help with food wastage, in terms of if you've got a bunch of carrots in the back of the crisper drawer that you've forgotten about, the fridge could say, hey, these are on the way out, let's use them for something, which could be very helpful for me, who has a habit and a history of leaving veggies a little bit long in the fridge beyond their use-by date.
0: Yeah, I don't know if I want to be nagged by the fridge, but Gianni, what are your thoughts on this?
2: Yeah, I don't mind the idea of this. I think this is a really cool way to do it, especially I think I like the idea of if there is some smarts in there in order to determine what you've got. Because that's a big thing. Often, if you've run in after work, go into the shops trying to pick something up, and go, oh, actually, if I just got a capsicum or whatever, then I would be able to make whatever I needed. So, yeah, I quite like the idea of that. But I'm sort of a bit on your page there, Christine, that I don't want any more beeping from my fridge.
0: Yeah, that's right.
2: Unless it's open, you know, then I would like to close the fridge door and that's it. But that's the sort of beeping I only want rather than it sort of pinging me at work or something like that.
0: Definitely. 1300 800 222. We're having a brilliant session on domestic appliance tech. There are some crazy new trends, but I want to hear about the smartest device in your house. David in Canberra has a story for you both. Hi, David.
3: Hello. Would you like me to be brief or more expansive?
0: Oh, it's somewhere in between.
3: Here we go. I have a fridge, the third one in a row, where I have to keep monitoring by physically visiting the freezer in this fridge because it's where I keep frozen food.
0: Mm-hmm.
3: This is annoying, and I normally keep a thermometer in the freezer. It died, that one. I went searching for a new thermometer to put in a freezer, and I came home with a beautiful gadget. It is in two parts, only costs $50, and it is firstly a transmitter, a temperature transmitter that sits in the freezer, and then I am looking at indoors in the comfort of my lounge at the receiver, which has a display screen, and shows me now that the temperature in the freezer is minus 21.3.
0: Live from the freezer. Yeah.
2: How often do you check this?
0: Yeah.
2: Yeah, is it an hourly thing?
3: In my waking moments during the day, I check this. I am particularly concerned in the morning because mornings, even in this cold weather we've had, the temperature will rise or warm to about minus 18 degrees.
0: Oh.
3: So then I have to go out, and this is the purpose of it,
2: yeah,
3: to adjust the settings in that damn bloody fridge, to get the cold increasing in the freezer. My fridge or freezer sits in a Colourbond or metal garage. It's a big garage, and I have got a fan also behind that fridge as necessary to try and cool it down when the back plate gets hot. But this $50 purchase is a wonderful idea, which allows me, in the comfort of being in the home, to see how cold or how warm that damn outside freezer is getting.
2: If I need to store anything, I know where I'm taking it because you're obviously going to be well across of any changes in environmental conditions. So
0: I love that. I love the dedication. Not everyone would do that. In fact, I dare say some people are going to phone up and try and donate you a freezer after that, David, because it shouldn't take that much. But there is some amazing technology out there. Can I bring on another caller? We've got John in Sydney who wants to tell you about a robotic window cleaner. Hi, John.
4: Oh. Hello, Christine.
0: Hi, tell me about this.
4: Well, I bought this robotic window cleaner a month ago. It's got two pads on it. One each independently operate as a suction pad. So they rotate. And what you do is that you charge it up, and then you have these pads which have microfiber covers on them, spray them with window cleaner, turn the device on, put it on the window till it starts to suction, then it holds onto the corner of the window where you place it,
0: yeah,
4: and then press the go button. It goes right around the window and cleans every bit of the window, and then comes back to the spot where you put it on. But the beauty of it is, particularly when you might have high windows outside, that you can just reach the bottom. All you've got to do is just put it onto the bottom of the window and then set it off.
0: I've seen these advertised, and I must say I've been sceptical, especially because one of them was from, I guess, a low cost store. John, let's put it that way. Is it is it battery powered?
4: Yes, it is. Yeah.
0: Oh.
4: Well, it's battery powered, but it also has the battery is a standby battery, but there's a power pack that drives it.
0: You can recharge it. That's incredible. Thank you, John. Gianni and Chris, robot window cleaners. Have you tried them?
1: I have worked with a bunch of people on Gadget Guy who have reviewed them for the site, and there are some really good and really reliable ones out there. And there's one one reviewer in particular. Shout out to Alice Clark, who is a regular guest on Download This Show. She recently reviewed a robotic window cleaner that did a fantastic job of cleaning her apartment windows, even the exterior of her apartment windows, and she's multiple floors up in a Melbourne apartment. So if this thing falls off the window, it's
0: that's cool.
2: It's a news story.
1: It's causing some damage. But no, this thing reliably remained, you know, suctioned onto the window and did a fantastic job of cleaning her windows that she couldn't reach manually. So there are some really good robotic window cleaners out there. So it does look like one of those things where you think, oh, how good a job could it really do?
0: Yeah.
1: But there are some legitimately good robots out there that can clean your windows for you.
0: Wow. Well, that's one job I'd be happy to pass over. And we are talking about the smartest device in your home. You can take this seriously or not. 1300 800 222 or 0467 922 702. Mark in Manjimup said, Christine, I've just started reading a novel about the lives of household smart appliances. I've been meaning to read this. It's called The Infinite Sadness of Small Appliances by Glenn Dixon, and I've heard it's brilliant. Now, Monica in Coogee said, the smartest technological thing in my house is my cat Tinkerbell. She can do everything with a keyboard, fix my phone and TV. And Georgie, my technology I love is the simple saucepan on a normal stovetop. I'm in my mid-40s and never owned a microwave. No microwaves in our food. Three kids, never wanted one. Look at that. Yeah, everyone's saying buy a new freezer as well to poor David in Canberra.
2: I think, if it's an outdoor shed freezer, I think I can understand why David is spending the time monitoring it with his cool gadget.
0: Definitely. Ovens. While we're in the kitchen, can we talk about pyrolytic ovens? Because, I get all sus about new technology until it's something like this, something that can clean itself, and then I'm on board. Could save you $500 in your end of lease clean as well. How do they work exactly?
1: So my general broad understanding of pyrolytic ovens is that they're essentially a type of oven that uses a form of self-cleaning technology by using pretty well extreme heat. So the pyrolytic ovens that I've read about can do a self-cleaning cycle that ratchets the heat up between about 400 to 500 degrees Celsius. So we're talking very high temperatures here. You wouldn't want to, touch the oven while it's in operation, obviously. And the idea is that it gets so hot that it gets away any baked on messes like caked on sauce or grease stains and essentially reduces them to ash that you can then, once the oven has finished the self-cleaning cycle,
2: you push in your robot vacuum cleaner.
1: I probably wouldn't suggest that, once it's cooled down and safe to open and touch, you can open the oven up and just simply wipe away, or even get a regular vacuum, not a robot vacuum, into getting rid of the ash and the remnants of whatever messes are in there that you might otherwise have had to apply a lot of elbow grease and a lot of scrubbing, and even then might not have gotten some of those pesky messes out of the oven.
0: I find it really quite interesting. And I guess the technology came out a few years ago, but it's becoming more widespread. Is that right?
1: Yeah, so it's still a relatively new technology, and like a lot of technologies that are more recent in nature, they do tend to be on the pricier side. So I've seen some ovens, pyrolytic ovens, that start anywhere from around $2,000 upwards. So they are on the higher end of the scale and can go well into the thousands of dollars. So they are available for people to buy, but they are more expensive than ovens that don't have this pyrolytic technology or any self-cleaning technology at all.
0: Yep, that makes sense. We are talking about domestic appliance tech trends on Nightlife. You're with Christine Layton. My guests are Chris Button and Gianni Di Giovanni. And I really want to ask you both about the reading glasses with inbuilt cameras, because everyone has an opinion on these. And there was a piece out today in The Guardian, wasn't there, Chris, about the company who made some of them.
1: Yes, there was, and I believe I'd need to get the name of the company so I get that correct. But essentially, the latest story is that it's not necessarily the company who manufactures the glasses, the glasses that were sold quite cheaply at a major retailer earlier in the year, but it's the company that makes the software that the glasses use, so the app and the software that the glasses connect to, which forms a lot of the smart functionality and smart features that these camera-equipped glasses can take advantage of. And my understanding, and from this report in The Guardian, was the Australian Privacy Commissioner is opening an investigation into this company because they haven't responded to inquiries about things like privacy and data collection activities. And so the important thing is, because this investigation has just been opened up, there's nothing that really can be concluded one way or another at this point, but it does sort of add another chapter to the story that we're seeing unfold about a lot of the challenges, all of the debate and the privacy considerations around smart glasses, glasses that include cameras, or any wearable technology that involves some form of cameras or microphones or tracking type of technology.
0: Yeah, definitely. And we know that some local councils, particularly in New South Wales, have banned them altogether. They've been banned from schools in WA. Gianni, what's your take on the reading glasses with inbuilt cameras?
2: Well, look, I think it's one of those things where it can be an incredibly assistive piece of technology. We hear from a lot of listeners that by using the smart glasses, they can actually get, if they're have limited sight, for example, or are blind, they can use the glasses to actually describe what they're looking at in front of them, and that can be a really helpful and transformative piece of technology. But like any piece of technology, there are obviously good uses and bad uses for these things, and I think this is why there is that hesitation around their uses, because they can be used to probably quite private environments, be used to film people and record people without their consent. So I think that's why there needs to be a sort of a good think about how these pieces of technology fit into our lives. And we all know that the use of technology often outpaces any rules or regulations that are coming afterwards to try and sort of curtail that or control it and put it into an environment that is much more safe for the vast majority of people. So yeah, I think it can't be. I am sort of not in the camp where these things should be completely demonized, and some people totally understand why you would want to do that, but I think it should almost be like a bit like a prescription, right? If you need a prescription when you go get your glasses done and you need it to be assistive in that way, that it could potentially come through your optometrist, and that's where I think some of these things could be quite helpful,
0: right?
2: That may be one way that we could potentially control this technology and make sure that it is a pair of glasses is really an assistive piece of technology. As someone who's a bespectacled fellow myself, without them I am limited, so by having maybe that as an option, that could be something that could be quite good way to manage. Yeah,
0: that's a very clever idea. Now, on the text line 0467 922 702, Ian from Mandurah said, "I don't understand why there are no robot yard cleaners or sweepers available. They work for lawns, pools and windows. But aren't there... Oh, no, I suppose it's not a robot vacuum, is it? But you can get like a garden vacuum. I've seen those. Maybe because it's too complicated when you've got gum nuts involved. I don't know. What do you say, guys?"
1: Yeah, that's an interesting
2: one.
1: And I think a very good point, in fact. And perhaps that's a functionality that robot mowers could expand to include the sweeping and taking care of, like, leaf litter and outdoor, you know, a lot of the things that build up on paths and
0: you
1: gardens
0: both go
1: as
0: and
1: well.
0: Quit your jobs and get into business doing this. There's another text that says, I have a pyrolytic oven from a well-known brand. Recently, the glass smashed when it was in this cleaning mode. If you don't clean before putting it in pyrolytic mode, the glass commonly smashes with extreme heat.
2: Wow.
1: Ooh, not good at all.
0: Whoa.
2: Maybe text us the details of that. That sounds interesting.
0: Yeah, that's right. And definitely read the instructions first, I guess. Mm. That's something that I sometimes skip. Anne in Brunswick said, I love my aircon controller. It turns my phone into a remote control and I can set the timers, monitor room temperatures and adjust the settings from anywhere. Even set it to come on as I approach home so my house is warm when I arrive. Works with any aircon that has an infrared controller. Have you heard of this, Chris, Gianni?
1: Yeah, that's a really, really great idea and a really helpful one that you can get some rather inexpensive, like sort of infrared, not trackers, but infrared sort of converters or devices to
2: sort of bridge the gap between more old-fashioned style of, you know, point a remote at a device and use the remote control. And then it can actually, they have them for a number of the smart home protocols that they have, where you can sort of point it at your device, like an air conditioner or something else that you might have with an infrared remote, and it can connect up to the smart device. And as you said, like, you know, that listener there can be, you know, having it set up so that when you're on the way home, turn the air conditioner on. And that's a pretty nifty thing. And that's, and you know, I really like that rather than going and actually
1: like sort of infrared, not trackers, but infrared sort of converters or devices to
2: sort of bridge the gap between more old-fashioned style of, you know, point a remote at a device and use the remote control. And then it can actually, they have them for a number of the smart home protocols that they have, where you can sort of point it at your device, like an air conditioner or something else that you

0: There can be, having it set up so that when you're on the way home, turn the air conditioner on, and that's a pretty nifty thing. I really like that rather than going and actually replacing a perfectly working device just for the new features. You can actually sort of retrofit some of these things, and you may well remember that in a lot of American homes, they usually run with a thermostat through central heating and all of those sorts of things, and some apartments may have that situation here as well. But the one of the big first smart devices was the Nest thermostat, which actually was a retrofit thermostat which made your thermostat in your house smart, but used your old heating pipes. So it's a really long tradition in smart technology to have a bit of a retrofit to make something smart, and it's a cool idea.
1: And it cuts back on e-waste as well, because there's no point replacing or getting rid of perfectly functional technology when you can just tweak it with a rather, a reasonably inexpensive add-on to make it work with the rest of your more modern appliances and devices. So I think, yeah, that's a really smart idea.
2: Yeah, it's
3: We
2: great.
3: have had some brilliant text messages, I have to say. I love having the entire country with us on Nightlife. We're 15 minutes away from news. Jenny on the text line 0467 922 702 said, "I live in country Victoria and my local golf club now has three robot mowers that do the entire site.
0: Oh, cool.
3: I work
1: That's nice.
3: security, so the first time I heard them or saw one of them before they were officially announced, I was a bit surprised and amused. So it was a bit weird seeing lights roaming around the course at night."
0: Feels a bit like Close Encounters of the Third Kind. If you see knights in the middle of the night, they're whirring machines.
3: And no one's told you, could you imagine? And Colin said, "My fridges require you to open the door to use their fast cool setting. Thus, you let a whole lot of cold air out in order to fast cool, so it's a really slow cool or a warm fast feature. Plus, you have to hold the fast cool button down for around 5 seconds or so for it to set the fast cool. And sometimes after the long press, there's a glitch and you have to long press it all over again, by which time you're cursing the machine." I'm impressed you even typed that out, Colin.
1: That whole process sort of defeats the process, doesn't it?
0: I think you just keep the fridge door closed, don't you?
1: And then you get the net same result in the
0: Pretty
1: end, I think.
0: Much, I think so, yeah.
3: Yeah, definitely. Ironically, somebody said, "Where is Philip Clark?" And his studio is getting a reboot right now, which is why you've got Christine Layton. I thought we'd talk about technology, smart tech, even though, a lot of us still, myself as well, I still have a very dumb home and I kind of love it. I mean, do we need all these things, guys? What do you think?
1: I think with some of the things that we've covered off, some of them are great accessibility tools, because I think some of the things like robot vacuums and things that can take care of some of the manual labor around the home for people who may have disabilities, or for example, my partner who has various chronic pain and chronic illness conditions, doing the vacuuming could knock her out for the rest of the day. So that's something that can be genuinely really, really helpful. But I'm with you, Christine, in terms of I think there are still plenty of things that are done best kept dumb, for lack of a better word. So I think there are things where, there can be genuine time savers and things that can help save on manual labor. But then there's benefit to having manual or a more personal level of control over some of our devices as well. I don't think we need to have everything done for us, but there are some nice, sometimes it's just fun to play with some of this technology. And I think that's as good a reason as any with some of these devices. A little bit of fun, a little bit of practicality, but then also making sure that you do a little bit of the work yourself as well, I think is the way to go.
3: Definitely. Dallas in Tasmania said, "My friend has an astronomy observatory in his backyard and he can
1: Oh,
3: control
1: cool.
3: it from anywhere in the world with his smartphone. He can ask it to photograph the stars, galaxies, and close when finished. It also detects rain and will turn itself off," which is very impressive.
1: Nice.
3: And Annie said, "I have 5 grandchildren under 4. My best thing is the baby monitor." And they're very fancy now, aren't they?
1: Yeah, there are some very, very smart ones, almost sort of like some of the smart security cameras you can get. You can get ones that are specifically designed to function as baby monitors, and they make sure that it's like a very secure, very like encrypted protocol, so that obviously you want to ensure security and privacy, especially if a device is monitoring or keeping track of family members, especially children. But yeah, they can be very, very handy at making sure that the kids are

0: happy and healthy and staying out of trouble as well.
1: And they can record videos, they can record during the night. There have been some interesting things revealed by these cameras. What do you think, Gianni?
2: Yeah, look, I would tend to be with those sort of devices actually probably a bit more cautious. I think with many of them, a lot of the advances that have come through with these smart baby monitors in particular, there are ones that kind of work without the internet. And they're still pretty good, and they actually are just like a local little broadcast within your area. So that could be something to consider. Well, even though you could go for the brand new whiz bang, this does all that stuff, and it's got an app and all those sorts of things. Maybe think about what is the best high quality version that doesn't have to connect to the internet as well. And that could be a good device that's relatively smart, but also a little bit safer than having to worry about that particular company getting breached or any recordings getting lost or anything like that. So it's always one of those things where, you do sometimes want to be a little bit like one step forward, maybe, take it cautiously and not throw in too much just so that, you're trading convenience for a bit of risk. That's one of the things I always consider.
1: Very true. 10 minutes to news. You are hearing the voice of Gianni Di Giovanni, who is one of our tech writers at the ABC. And we've got Chris Button, the gadget guy. We've got 10 minutes left with them. So if you have a smart device at home that you want to tell them about, 1300 800 222, or send me a text on 0467 922 702. There's also that cot, I won't mention the brand name, that can rock your baby to sleep, monitor its heart rate, listen to its heartbeat in the feet. I don't know what else it does, because I couldn't I couldn't bring myself to use it. But it's crazy to think that cots can do that now.
0: Yeah, I haven't encountered this particular cot, so that's quite a new one to me. And I don't have kids, but I can't imagine I'd have a desire to know all of that data or information about my child. I think
2: it suits certain types of parents. Some parents really like to have all that information at hand, and particularly if you've got certain concerns that you need to be aware of, and you want to do all those monitoring and all that sort of thing. So I can sort of understand. But much like anything, sometimes you can be sold a device because you go, oh, well, this thing's going to do anything, any of my particular worries, this will solve it. And you need to kind of just be careful about that, because I think it's very easy to overspend and go all in on something and then go, actually, I never really ended up using that. Yeah. I tried to get him to put it to sleep, and the baby just wanted to go in the car as we drove around. So
1: that old chestnut. Yes,
2: yeah, that old chestnut.
1: I know that one well. Bob from Orange makes a very good point. No one has talked about smart TVs. I love mine. No Ariel. What is technology doing in this area, Chris?
0: Yes, so smart TVs have been around for a little while now, and again, that's another device that can be connected to the internet or not. You can set it up however you want, but essentially you can download all of your favorite streaming apps, including ABC iView, which gets a lot of work out in my house, watching Portrait Artist of the Year. Just a little recommendation there. You can watch your favorite streaming shows, you can connect gaming consoles, you can connect a lot of things to TVs without needing an aerial, which is very convenient. And one of the new things that's coming out in TVs at the moment, and this is something I haven't spent a lot of time with, so I haven't necessarily tested its effectiveness or how useful it is, but the generative AI trend is making its way into TVs, where you can interface, you can interact, you can sort of, you've been able to, I suppose, control your TV via voice for a little while, but the idea now is that you can speak in sort of natural language instead of trying to use specific keywords to navigate through a TV. You can say, hey, can you please turn the brightness down? And the TVs that are embedded with this technology can go through the settings and either automatically bring that setting to the front for you, or they can change the brightness based on your voice command, which sometimes, if you've tried changing the settings on a lot of modern TVs, you might have got a little bit lost on the way, because they can get quite complex and labyrinth with how many settings there are and how deeply buried they are in various menus. So that's something that's on the horizon and is in some modern TVs now, which could potentially make operating TVs a little bit easier. And there are some, I'd say, more superfluous features, like If you're watching a movie, you can't remember the name of the actor, you can ask the TV, hey, what's the name of this actor? What else have they been in? And they can identify, you know, stills and frames from what you're watching to identify some of these things.
1: Yeah, wow. We can use technology for other things, surely. Pete Burns has asked, I'm sure you're all aware of the big name vacuum cleaner brand that has just released a toothbrush. It's genuinely impressive technology, but with a price tag of $800, at what point has this gone too far? $800?
2: I'd say about $800 is probably too far.
0: I think I probably paid $700 less for my electric toothbrush. Yeah. But yeah, I'm familiar with the toothbrush in question, and it's, yeah, a lot of the technology is very cutting edge, and on paper it sounds very impressive, but that is a lot of money to pay for a single toothbrush. So you'd want to get a decent amount of life out of that, I'd say.
1: Yeah, and there's another brand who's got a $700, what's it called, hairdryer, and I have to say, yeah, it's not flash. Matthew said, I have a work colleague who has a digital photo frame that is connected over Wi-Fi. It allows her extended family living in different countries to upload new photos to her photo frame at any time. It's great, easy to keep family in touch, particularly more elderly people who may not be on social media. Matthew, who is listening from far north Sweden. How good is that? Thank you,
2: nice,
1: Matthew.
2: Nice, that's great.
1: Yeah, and until you accidentally upload a photo that shouldn't be on that frame. Hello, Grandma.
2: Enjoy.
0: I might not interrogate that one any further.
1: I haven't done it. I'm just saying it could happen to anyone. So just
2: it could
1: be
2: happen
1: careful.
2: To anyone. Anyone.
1: That's right. Warwick, who's in Bywong in New South Wales, said, having returned from France, I can highly recommend the smartphone language translators. Great for interpreting menus. Have either of you tried those?
2: Yeah, there's quite a few interesting ones now, and they work by just you point your camera at a bit of text and will automatically switch in the correct text for you. So, yeah, not actually that new. It's been around for quite a long time, but they're getting much, much better now.
0: Yeah, I think that's the big thing, is that this technology has been around for a little while, but I think especially with large language models and the technology powering a lot of the generative AI platforms at the moment, they are trying to get a lot better at translating more varieties of languages quicker in real time using text, images, and also real time via voice as well, which is something that if you've got a modern phone within the last 2 or 3 years, a lot of them are built in with this technology, which is quite fascinating, especially for traveling overseas.
2: And they're getting much better at actually interpreting the context of writing that's on these things as well, so that instead of just directly translating it, we'll probably actually correctly translate it to what the meaning behind these things are as well. So yeah, very, very nifty. Worth trying out, actually, if you ever pick up like a packet of something that you might have picked up in the shops, which has got some foreign language on the back of it. That's probably the easiest way you'll probably have access to it. And look for like a translation app on your phone. You can try it out there.
1: Oh, but then it takes the fun out of saying bonjour really badly to a French person and then seeing their reaction. On the text line, this one says, I live in central Queensland and I have a robot lawnmower, which I love as I don't have to be out in the summer sun, which is great as I've had quite a few skin cancers removed. Plus, since I have solar panels, my yard is mowed for free. So that's a really
2: cool.
1: That's a good way to look at it, hey?
0: Definitely.
1: There was another really good one. Nat said, agreed with certain parents needing the cot that rocks babies to sleep and monitors heartbeats. They said, as soon as we left NICU, we said bye-bye to the high-tech monitors. And that's a very good point. Some parents use it to monitor for SIDS, and, you know, parents who have had early losses would need it as well. And Jenny said, personally, I avoid too much newer tech, especially with AI where possible. I was born in the 60s. I've seen Terminator too many times, and I've seen too many videos online of robots going off the rails and attacking their creators. I am happy to stay less tech savvy and use my brain and brawn. And Jenny makes a very good point.
0: Yeah, and that's the thing, is I think as we're seeing a lot of different devices that are having quote-unquote AI added to them, that worked perfectly fine before they had any sort of AI technology added as well. So I think we'll probably reach a point where perhaps some of these companies realise not everyone wants AI in absolutely everything. There are some potentially good use cases like the language translation we just spoke about, but there are other times where perhaps yeah, perhaps not everything needs AI in it all the time.
1: Yeah, well, famous last words. We'll see how that comment dates. We have news coming up, but it's been so much fun speaking to both of you. Gianni Di Giovanni, thanks for coming into the studios.
2: You're very welcome. Thank you.
1: And Chris Button, Gadget Guy, we'll chat to you soon.
0: Thank you for having me.
1: Look at that. Two wonderful tech nerds at your disposal. Thank you for impressing them with your smart devices that you have around the home. After the news, we are going to be talking about news. We have the Nightlife News Breakdown coming for you. Katina Curtis is going to be your guest. We're also going to chat to your good friend Ian Verinder, ABC's Chief Business Correspondent in Economics. Here's a story to tell you, a story of redemption. About a man who is looking forward to this Friday, and I'll tell you why. And in our health segment, when should you present to an emergency department if you are having a mental health crisis? It's something we don't often talk about. I wonder if you have a story to share. The numbers remain the same, 0467 922 702 or 1300 800-222. You've got Christine Layton with Nightlife. And, of course, after that, we will have the Mighty Challenge as well. So do not move far from your phones. 1300 800-222. It's time for news.
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0: ABC News with David Rollins. Australia's National Science Agency has formed a partnership with a major pharmaceuticals giant to find new ways to prepare the country for biosecurity risks. The CSIRO and Moderna will establish a pipeline of research programs under the five-year arrangement, which is aimed at developing measures to protect Australia from emerging infectious diseases. Defence Minister Richard Marles says it's important for the country's national resilience that Australia can respond quickly and effectively to biosecurity threats. Israelis have held a moment of silence to mark 3 years since the October 7 Hamas attacks, which killed around 1,200 people and saw 251 others taken hostage. Israel's subsequent war on Gaza has since reportedly killed more than 74,000 Palestinians. And despite a ceasefire struck last year, Israeli airstrikes and attacks have continued. Sultana Hillis is displaced from eastern Gaza and says she just wants safety.
1: We have no shelter. We wonder whether one place or another is safe. Warplanes are everywhere and the bombing and strikes are constant. There is no food, no safety, nothing at all.
0: Former Australian soldiers say the Mount Bundy Defence Training Base near Darwin has rough terrain and hot, humid conditions following the death of young Corporal Brendan Hannam. The Defence Minister Richard Marles is asking the Defence Force Chief to review the death and other fatal training incidents for risk factors including fatigue. Darwin-based Army veteran Sam Weston says heat stress and fatigue were regular risks when he trained at the base. He says the training conditions at Mount Bundy and other Australian facilities need to be harsh in order to prepare troops for lethal combat overseas.
2: I mean, look at where we've been deployed. You know, most places we've been deployed have been hot, dusty, unhabitable places. So, yeah, sadly, that you need that type of training to prepare yourself for the real thing.
0: A funeral with full police honours has been held in Sydney for 20-year-old Constable Mia Lay. Danuta Kazaki reports.
3: The funeral was held at St Andrew's Cathedral in Sydney's CBD this afternoon, followed by a guard of honour led by several mounted police and hundreds of police officers marching while members of the public lined nearby Bathurst Street in the 20-year-old's honour. Police Commissioner Mal Lanyon announced the young officer would be granted posthumously two police medals.
4: Today we gather not only to mourn Mia's passing, but also to celebrate her life and the remarkable impact she made in such a short time.
3: Constable Lay was a passenger in a police car that hit a tree in Redfern while responding to a job last month.
0: The federal government's controversial private health insurance changes are on shaky ground after the Greens sent its strongest signal yet that it would not back the legislation in its current form. Here's National Health reporter Stephanie Dalzell.
5: The government plans to wind back the rebate those aged 65 and over receive on their private health cover, saving about $3 billion to spend elsewhere in the aged care system. With the coalition already vowing to block the legislation in the Senate, Labor needs the Greens to pass the bill. Today, a Labor-led inquiry endorsed the proposal, but the Greens say they have serious concerns about the bill in its current form. The ABC understands the minor party is looking at different options to amend the legislation, such as exempting pensioners from the changes.
0: The mother of a teenager who was arrested in dramatic scenes on the Monash Freeway yesterday has accused police of brutality. Here's court reporter Christian Silva.
6: The 16-year-old was one of six arrested by heavily armed police near Chadston yesterday. It was a police operation that brought traffic on the freeway to a standstill. The teenagers are accused of car thefts and home invasions. This afternoon, the mother of one of the boys told a children's court his arrest had been brutal, with police pointing guns at his head. She said he hadn't received proper medical treatment in custody either. The cases of four teenagers were adjourned this afternoon, while a 19-year-old pleaded guilty to theft and was jailed for 1 month.
0: Prosecutors argue an 88-year-old man who stabbed his wife to death in Canberra South in 2024 still presents a risk to the community. Harry Frost has more.
7: With a likely diagnosis of dementia, Manfred Yule was found unfit to plead to a charge of murder in the ACT Supreme Court. Last month, the court found beyond reasonable doubt he'd killed his wife Wanda at the couple's Gordon home and must now set a nominal sentence.
0: ABC News.
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8: Oh, it's nice to be with you. The numbers remain the same, 1300 800 222 for nightlife, and the text line is 0467 922 702. Next, I have Katina Curtis, Senior Political Correspondent for Capital Brief, with your nightlife news breakdown. Your longtime regular friend of nightlife, Ian Verinder, will join me to talk economics. And in your health segment, a chat about psychiatric health, because we all know what to do if someone breaks a leg at a footy game, but what happens if you have a loved one in crisis, or if your partner starts hearing voices just after the birth of your first child? Our nation's emergency departments are equipped to handle acute psychiatric cases, and it's Mental Health Week, so we'll have an explainer coming shortly.
9: Some stories warrant deep investigation.
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8: Following yesterday's release of the Coalition's migration policy, opposition leader Angus Taylor was doing the media rounds today trying to sell his immigration vision for Australia. You might have seen it. Under the policy, which the Coalition claims is budget neutral, net overseas migration would be reduced to 100,000 people for 2 years before increasing that to 160,000 in the fourth year. The number of temporary visa holders would be reduced to 650,000 over 4 years. Angus Taylor was particularly keen to counter the criticism from many voices that the position is trying to outdo One Nation on the migration issue. This is what he had to say.
17: Our focus is on our nation, not One Nation, and what we need as a country.
8: And, you know, voices from business groups and industry sectors, many reliant on migrant labour, many from whom you might consider conservative sectors of Australian business and industry, were critical. The Master Builders Association called it crazy. The Property Council of Australia said it's hard to see how a skills gap won't develop under the plan. And the Coalition is trying to, quote, limbo dance under One Nation's migration bar. Commonwealth Bank boss Matt Comyn sees the plan having potential to hurt the overall economy.
18: Migration has provided an economic tailwind. Now, of course, when the infrastructure isn't able to keep pace, it creates real shortages, as it has. But these sorts of, you know, changes and reductions generally have consequences.
8: And Andrew McKellar, Chief Executive of the Australian Chamber of Commerce and Industry, had this to say.
19: We've got to look at where are those skill shortages, how do we address the housing supply problem. And I think, you know, the concern is that in the Coalition's plan, there are deep cuts in migration. So even though they've been clever about, you know, some of the ways that they've done this, we still end up with a lower skills intake, less students coming to the country, it's going to have an impact on our growth potential in the future.
8: Leading the nightlife news breakdown tonight is Katina Curtis, Senior Political Correspondent for Capital Brief. Katina, hello.
20: Hi, Christine. Great to be here.
8: Nice to have you on. Now, there seems to be plenty of voices opposing the severity of the Coalition's cuts. And, you know, for that matter, many critical of Labor and One Nation's proposals too. You know, could we see community sentiment about too many migrants changing? What do you think?
20: Look, I think that probably not. I think that the people in the community who are really most concerned about this are going to be concerned no matter what any of these peak groups say. But, you know, it is interesting that, you know, there's sort of strong kind of broad support to cut the number of immigrants to the country. You've actually seen that for quite a long time. And, you know, if you just go around and say to people, is the level of migration too high? A lot of people will just say, yeah, it is. But it's kind of when you start boiling down into the nitty-gritties, no one actually wants their particular sector to be cut, you know. And I guess that's what we've been seeing this week, you know, the farmers don't want agriculture workers to be cut or backpackers to be curtailed. The tourism industry doesn't want cuts. The university sector doesn't want cuts, you know. The construction sector doesn't want cuts. In WA, I know pretty much every business group just says, well, we're crying out for workers over here. Like, don't touch anything. We want more people, not fewer people. So I really don't think that when it's kind of theoretical, I don't think it's going to change the community sentiment. If it suddenly means that, you know, a year or two down the track into this, then suddenly it's, you know, you can't get a plumber to fix a problem at your house, or, you know, the coffees are more expensive because the local cafe can't get workers, or there's just, you know, the tourism business, the place you always go at the coast, has had to close down because it can't get staff. If it actually starts to bite in real ways, then that people kind of can see in tangible ways, then I think that might start to change minds. But I really don't think where we are at the moment, anything will change that kind of broader sentiment from quite a sizable chunk of the community that things need to slow down.
8: Yeah. And look, the universities are saying that international student fees offset lower fees for domestic students, and that they supply a workforce for many, you know, sectors of business, as well as doing the heavy lifting in research. But Angus Taylor was on commercial TV this morning arguing against listening to what he called vested interests. Here it is.
17: We will develop our policy and announce our policy based on the national interest, not based on vested interests. I talk to business groups all the time, particularly small businesses. And right now what we are seeing is a guest worker economy. We've got to 3 million people on temporary visas in this country. We've never been anywhere near that before. And we've got to regain control. Now, it's true that there's vested interests in the economy and the country who want to see that kind of country. We've never been a guest worker country. Other countries have. We've made the choice as a country to go a different way until this government came into power. So we've got to fix it. We've got to get breathing space. We've got to get access to the people we need, the skills we need.
8: Katina, that strategy seems to be locked in. A big dramatic cut and down the torpedoes. What do you think?
20: Yes, look, I really think so. And you know, this really is seen within the coalition as a fairly big swing from them making these commitments. Look, I mean, that saying, you know, oh, we're just hearing from vested interests and all of this, it does remind me actually of the response that Pauline Hanson gave in the sort of day or so after One Nation released its immigration policy. And she was like, oh, well, you know, economists just say things and vested interests, you know, they're always arguing for, but they don't really understand what the people want. So a similar kind of line, I guess, from Angus Taylor there. But yeah, I think they're pretty pleased with themselves for this piece of policy work. It is a very detailed policy compared to, I guess, what we've seen from the coalition in the last 18 months, and even especially compared to what it took to the last election. So I think they'll be sticking with this one.
8: Yeah, and the opposition leader was also making distinctions about the quality level of migrants, skilled versus others, and that consolidated revenue would benefit the right sorts of skilled people being allowed in. This is Angus Taylor on that point.
17: If you bring in a skilled visa holder, temporary skilled visa holder, they'll pay something like $30,000 in tax. The current guest workers we have in the economy are paying less than $10,000 in tax. So if you switch, which is what we're doing, getting more skilled workers coming to the country, it's good for the budget, it's good for the economy. We need a cut to the numbers and an improvement in the standards. And the reason you can cut the numbers and still have a balanced budget outcome and strong for the economy is because we've been bringing the wrong people into the country. When you raise the standards, they pay more tax, they make a bigger contribution, they commit to our country, and they become Australians. And that's what we want to see.
8: So that was Angus Taylor. And Katina, you know, you raise the standards, higher incomes, more tax, but it comes back to the fact that aged care, hospitals, tourist operators, not needing great skills. They are lower paying jobs, lower taxation, but very much needed for the economy. Is there a disconnect here in the coalition's logic on this? A highly skilled migrant, years of training, you know, will they take out the bedpans, deliver takeaway on e-bikes? I mean, a lot of them already are.
20: Yeah, I think there does seem to be a bit of a mismatch. A lot of people are pointing to that on who they say they want to come into the country and where the jobs actually are, as you say. I think one of the other points is, you know, probably anyone who's taken an Uber and had a chat with the driver would realize just how many, you know, engineers and yes. architects and accountants, highly, you know, people with high quality skills are ending up doing these basically no skilled or low skilled jobs.
15: Yes.
20: And so that qualifications recognition piece is really important. It's something that the business sector has been pointing to for a really long time. And it is something that Jim Chalmers has been talking about in the productivity package, but it does seem to be a difficult thing to turn around. I heard someone describing the other day the professional associations as cartels. And look, it's not far wrong. You know, if it sort of takes you a couple of years to get your medical degree recognized just because you got it in an overseas university, you know, that's a problem for Australia.
15: Yeah.
20: You know, I agree that we do want to make sure that the level of skills is commensurate with the, you know, sort of safety and standards that we expect in Australia, but there's got to be a much faster way to do that. And I think that would probably help a lot with some of that kind of skills mismatch piece that's being problematic.
21: You're hearing the voice of Katina Curtis, senior political correspondent for Capital Brief. In the Nightlife News Breakdown, you're with Christine Layton, backfilling Philip Clark. And look, let's move to the High Court ruling. This was huge. The landmark ruling that found planning authorities are required to consider the emissions caused by burning fossil fuels overseas when approving projects. A majority of 3 of 5 judges found in favour of the Hunter Valley Residents Group, which halted the Mount Pleasant mine expansion last year in New South Wales Court of Appeal. Environmental scientists are celebrating the decision. You know, the action was brought by a community environment group, the Denman Aberdeen Molesville Brook Scone Healthy Environment Group, or DAMSHEG as their acronym. And their president, Wendy Wales, says the decision will have national implications for how fossil fuel projects are assessed. This is what she had to say.
22: We're so grateful for this decision. We can finally make a change in direction in our laws and reflect the need to consider the climate impacts of our Scope 3 emissions from the coal that we export.
21: The group's lawyer, Elaine Johnson, also sees it as significant, and that it was a High Court majority judgment. It will force projects to take responsibility for global emissions.
23: What this case does, and the High Court of Australia, which is our apex court, has said, is that we can't simply rely on global international agreements and mechanisms to satisfy our own responsibilities and obligations.
21: However, Australia's peak mining organisation, the Minerals Council of Australia, regards the decision that global emissions must be considered when approving coal mines sets a dangerous precedent. Here is the council's CEO, Tanya Constable.
24: It will really send a shudder through anyone thinking about investing in mining in Australia. It holds Australian miners responsible for emissions that are used overseas and not used in Australia. And this sets a very bad precedent.
21: You know, it was a small community group, 4-year battle, but a big win. Was this expected?
20: Look, I think it's always, you know, people are always hopeful when they take high court appeals that they will, you know, that they'll win them. In this case, it was obviously the mining company that appealed to the High Court, so the mining company lost the appeal, which meant that the small community group won. So really, I guess it is a fairly significant ruling on that front. There still seems to be a lot of questions, legal experts still digesting how far reaching the implications of this decision actually means. I think the federal minister, Murray Watt, says, you know, the government's working its way through the pages and pages of reasons and trying to work out, you know, how broad those implications are. I did think it was interesting interesting. It was a 3-2 decision on the bench, but the three justices who all you know were on the majority side, they actually all wrote their own individual reasons. So that kind of can make things a little bit complicated, because it means, you know, their reasoning of how they arrived at the decision, although they arrived in the same spot, the nuances of why they think that was the case can change things a bit as well. So it's probably just another complex layer in this ruling here.
21: Yeah, wow, that's really interesting to know. And look, a High Court majority judgment nonetheless, I mean, that makes it pretty powerful in terms of a precedent, right? How significant might it be?
20: Yeah, so the green groups, the community group obviously that won this, and the various green groups, also the Greens political party, are really saying that this ruling that the planning approval had to take into account, or not that it had to take into account the emissions, but that it needed to consider whether it should put in conditions to limit the emissions. And the particular point here is to limit the scope 3 emissions, which is to say the emissions that are given off when the coal is exported, sold, and then burnt somewhere overseas. So not the emissions from the project itself, but kind of, I guess you might say, like the end use pollution. So this is the first time that there's been any kind of legal ruling saying that those need to be taken into account, those scope 3 emissions. So that is very significant. But as I was saying, it is still sort of being thought through what the extent of this, how widely it applies. And I suspect probably most likely what we'll see from this is a whole lot more litigation as people try and test the limits or the parameters that the High Court's put around this.
21: Yeah, definitely. Katina Curtis is my guest on the Nightlife News Breakdown. Let's move on, because the Senate Committee inquiry into AI began yesterday and continued today. OpenAI's Chief Strategy Officer Jason Kwon spoke yesterday. He apologised and pledged to rebuild trust after the June incident, which saw one of the tech giant's autonomous agents hack a Medicare statistics reporting service portal. The Chair of Parliament's Joint Select Committee on Artificial Intelligence and Labor MP Joe Briskie explained that safety and security is the Parliament's big concern when dealing with big AI firms. Here it is.
1: It's really important that we look at all of the issues on the table here to get a best possible outcome for Australians. I think the more that we can have control, the more that we can have a sense of influence over some of these big frontier players, the better outcomes we can achieve for our safety systems, for our defence systems, for our cybersecurity, as well as making sure it's deployed well across our economy so all Australians get to benefit.
21: And the Chief Executive of the Commonwealth Bank, Matt Homan, also addressed the committee. He says Australians should be doing more to embrace and capitalise on the AI revolution amid concerns the benefits are being concentrated in a handful of countries.
18: It's not just about attracting a couple of $100 billion of investment. It's also about attracting the sorts of investment that's more likely to leave more highly skilled capability and workers here, to hopefully that will go on and build greater links with university and research and development. You know, a small number of companies be started that end up being very large.
21: Katina, you and Capital Brief have been keeping an eye on the hearings. What are we learning about governments and the nation's readiness to manage the AI revolution?
20: Look, I think that the answer is the government is very keen, but we're not ready yet for it. It's probably the main takeaway. It was kind of interesting. I actually thought that OpenAI offered a fairly good masterclass in government relations. You know, they telegraphed ahead of time, oh, we're flying a top executive out from the US to front this committee. He apologised. As you said, he had explanations for pretty much all the things, including how come OpenAI boss Sam Altman didn't raise this incident with Richard Marles when they met just a few days before the company told the government that it had happened, which was apparently Sam Altman didn't know, and we're very sorry, and we've changed our internal processes for who gets told what when. You know, so they were pretty smart in how they operated that. I expected fireworks. We didn't really get fireworks, neither in that appearance nor the one of Anthropic, which is the other big American AI company. And there wasn't actually that much grandstanding. You know, these committees have turned into a bit of a place where senators and MPs can, you know, try and make a point and clip it up and put on social media. There wasn't much of that either. So I think it really was a room full of, felt like a room full of serious people working through serious issues, and it will be quite interesting to see what they come up with in a month or so when they report back.
21: Yeah. So what are the next steps going to be in this space, Katina?
20: Yeah, so I think really the biggest issue that is still unresolved in terms of whether the AI companies set up here, their sort of full, really frontier, cutting edge research capabilities, or whether they just basically bring the computers here that answer people's questions. You know, if you type something into ChatGPT or Claude and there's, you know, a computer in a data center somewhere is providing the brain power, the chip power to answer that question, that's called inference. So what the government really wants to have the cutting edge research, the training of models done here. The companies are basically saying at the moment, the way that Australia's copyright laws are, they can only bring inference here. They can't bring the training. So I think that that is still the biggest unresolved question. It really, listening yesterday and half the day yesterday was taken up by rights holders, you know, authors, musicians, journalists, the couple of bosses from the ABC turned up who are really arguing, you know, that they don't want to give up any, don't want any movement on copyright. Our laws are fit for purpose at the moment. We just need to make them easier to enforce. And you kind of have the AI companies on the other hand saying, we'd really just want to hoover up everyone's data that we haven't got already. I was struck listening to it. I thought it was actually quite a lot like the environmental law debate that was being had about a year ago, you know, two seemingly intractable positions completely opposed to each other. And the answer is going to have to be somewhere in the middle, and everyone's going to have to give ground on this. And I think that is what the government is working through. But it's been working on that for a year now, and we haven't got any answers yet. Oh. So I don't envy them. That's very difficult, but that's probably the biggest hurdle that needs to be overcome to move forward. And then the government's also obviously flagged that it's going to have these safety standards, Australian safety standards, that it wants to legislate early in the new year that will deal with a lot of pretty much everything, ranging from kind of planning rules for data centres to, you know, mandatory reporting of the kinds of incidents like the breach of the Medicare statistics portal.
21: Yeah, and it's all moving at pace. And we're going to talk to Ian Verinder about that next in business as well. You are brilliant, Katina. Thank you for keeping us up to date on the news, and we will speak to you again on Nightlife.
20: 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Thanks, Christine.
21: Katina Curtis, Senior Political Correspondent for Capital Brief in the Nightlife News Breakdown.
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3: Nightlife News Breakdown.
21: Yes, Ian Verinder, the ABC's Chief Business Correspondent, is with you. Good evening, Ian.
4: How are you going, Christine? Good to be with you.
21: Oh, very well. Now, I understand you just recovered from the flu, influenza. Well, what happened?
4: Sure did. Yeah, look, it was a pretty bad dose, I've got to say. It's going around, though. Everybody I speak to says, you know, had a similar experience. Well, I'm on the East Coast, you're on the West Coast, of course. But, yeah, it's been quite a few people have had it. It just lasted and just wouldn't go away for about a month or so.
21: For a month? Mm. Oh, no. And were you working during that time, or, I mean, did it knock you out?
4: No, I was on holidays. Wasn't that good?
21: No. Where? Where were you?
4: Just up the north coast.
21: Okay.
4: New All South right. Wales, yeah.
21: Still very upsetting. I wish you could get a refund on your holiday.
4: If only.
21: If only life worked like that. Now, I saw this article. You've been looking into the fascinating story of Oliver Curtis, who has gone from jailbird hairdresser to billionaire. He's expected to emerge a billionaire this Friday as the driving force behind one of Australia's biggest ever stock market listings, second only to Telstra's privatisation in the 1990s. Can you tell us about him and Firmus, Ian?
4: Yeah, well, look, Firmus has emerged as an absolute global phenomenon, really. It's a company that is a data center operator with what they claim to be a revolutionary process, which will make their data centers more efficient and cheaper than most of the competition. So they are not just an ordinary data center player too, because this is a data center that is actually a step above the ordinary ones. Now, the ordinary ones tend to cater to the likes of Google and so forth with search and storage of data and all that kind of stuff. These other ones are known as neoclouds. And what they do is they cater specifically for artificial intelligence. So they're much more highly powered for artificial intelligence because they have these special chips that are provided by the world's biggest company, which is called NVIDIA, and which is now a backer of Firmus. The float on the stock exchange will take place in the next couple of weeks. But what is happening right now is that the company is out there at the moment trying to scrape together around about $8 billion worth of new capital from new investors. And once they've got that secured away, then they will list on the stock exchange, and the owners of the shares will be able to buy and sell the shares. So once it's listed, the company will be worth around about $44 billion. Now, not everything is going according to plan right now. Mm. So a couple of things have happened this week. One is that a big partnership that Firmus had with another data center operator, an Australian data center operator called CDC, has seemed to have been, well, it's come asunder, really. And only after they've done about 3% of their proposed $74 billion worth of work. Now, the official story behind this is that NVIDIA, the big chip maker, which is based in Taiwan in America, has basically said to Firmus, we want you to roll out your, you know, brand spanking new technology in data centers through Malaysia, Indonesia, and throughout Asia, and don't really worry so much about Australia. So that's the reason for that coming apart. But today we heard that the head of investment from one of Australia's biggest superannuation funds, UniSuper, has said, well, you know what, we're not going to get involved in this capital raising at the moment because it's all a bit too risky. And we might see what happens once it lists on the stock exchange, whether we want to buy shares. And another big funds operator as well today said exactly the same thing, that they're not all that keen on getting involved at the moment. Wow. So and then what's happened later on this today is that there's been word out there that the banks might lower the price of the shares that they're trying to sell at the moment. So it's not the runaway success right at the moment that everybody was claiming it would be. So it's going to be interesting days to see what happens.
21: And remind us of his past, because he was 21 years old when he was convicted of insider trading, wasn't he?
4: That's right. Oliver Curtis was working for Macquarie Bank, I think it was. He was an investment banker straight out of university. And he and one of his friends who was working with, in fact, it was his best friend from school, a fellow by the name of Jonathan Hartman. Jonathan Hartman was working for a funds manager, and this was in the days just immediately before and after the global financial crisis. So there was a lot of share trading going on because first up, people were trying to get on board the big share market boom, and then everybody was trying to basically get out of it and, with minimal losses. So the big funds managers were buying and selling shares, trying to build positions and liquidate positions like going crazy. And Hartman apparently approached Oliver Curtis, his best friend from school, and said to him, hey, listen, whenever we're going to do a big share trade, whether it's a sale or a purchase, how about I let you know, you go off and trade what's known as these things called contracts for difference. They're not shares, they're not options, they're not futures. It's a different kind of trade, but it's a bet on the price differential over a period of time. quite complicated, generally designed to ensure that most people who trade them lose lots of money, basically everything they're trading. And there was a lot of scandal around these things back in the day. Now, oddly enough, Oliver Curtis made a whole lot of bets that were wildly successful. Now, when they finally were caught by ASIC and taken to court, it transpired that they'd been doing this for about a year. There were 45 separate trades, and between them, they made about $1.5 million. They split the cash, and there was, there was quite a bit of, celebrating and presents being bought between the two of them. Hartman eventually spilled the beans once, because he was the one working for the company doing the actual share trading. And Oliver Curtis didn't actually go to court and be convicted for another decade or so. So he went to jail about 10 years ago, I think around about, when was it about? Probably about 2011, 2012. And he's now, I guess it's the great redemption story now. So he's been involved with Firmus since about 2019. Originally, it was a Bitcoin mining company, and it's now been transformed into this data center operator.
21: Wow. We're speaking to Ian Verinder about economics on Nightlife. You are with Christine Layton. He is the ABC's chief business correspondent. And if you saw the piece on Oliver Curtis, you might know a little bit about this. So the money that he's using for Firmus, did that come from, where has it come from? We know that he is on the rich list, his dad. Where has he found this money from, Ian? Do we know?
4: Well, look, it's not all a work of fiction. You know, they've come up with this new technology, and it's managed to impress. And look, every time, they've gone out into the market to do something, obviously the past comes up. Oliver Curtis's past comes up. And so, he's got to explain that away. So it's not easy with a past like that to try and get through the maze that is, that is corporate finance. And so they've managed to convince some of the world's biggest and smartest investors to get on board with this. And that includes Blackstone, the big American investor. It also includes Nvidia, the world's biggest chip maker. The world's most valuable company. It also includes Meta, which is, of course, the owner of Facebook and Instagram. So it's got a lot of big customers, a lot of big clients, a lot of big investors. It's to get a rise above that hurdle of his past has required an enormous amount of work and convincing of those people, and that clearly they are convinced that this is something that's worth investing in. But it is an extraordinary tale, given that he has no experience, and his new partner as well has really no experience in technology or in running a big corporation. The original seed money, I think, came from family members. And as you said, Oliver Curtis's father, Nick, is a very famous, firstly, investment banker, and then as the man who was behind a lot of Australia's major investments in critical minerals. And Lynas Rare Earths was one of his great success stories. It was a really tough gig for him at the time, but it's now a huge success story, of course. And he's been involved in other critical minerals plays as well. So he's a very successful investor in his own right, and he's a major shareholder in Firmus as well. So when it does list, he will end up becoming quite wealthy as well.
21: Wow. So on Friday, where are you going to be, Ian? Will you be watching this one closely?
4: Well, yeah, I mean, we'll all be watching it. It's playing out in private circles at the moment, because the process at the moment is what's known as the book build. Now, this is when, you get your investment bankers on board and your stockbrokers, and they run around to all the big investment houses, all the big superannuation funds, and say, hey, listen, the demand for this $8 billion, in shares that we're selling, it's so the demand is just overwhelming the supply. And if you don't get on board now, you're going to forever kick yourself. That's the kind of stories that are going around, yeah. Obviously. But there's to have a couple of big investors come out at this stage and say, this is all looking a bit risky, and we might just hold off. And, why would people think it's a bit risky? Well, it's It doesn't earn any money at the moment. It's a loss-making company at the moment. They have forecast that they'll be making about $5 billion within 2 years and a huge amount of money after that. But to do that requires an enormous amount of investment to build out these data centers with this grand spanking new technology they've got. And I'll just go into that new technology. You know, as we were saying earlier, that these data centers use vast amounts of electricity. They also use huge amounts of water because there's a hell of a lot of cooling that's involved. Now, the process that Firmus have come up with involves using a fraction of the water of all the opposition. And as a result of that, they say that they can produce artificial intelligence for a much cheaper price than anybody out there in the market at the moment, which is why everybody's really interested in getting on board with them. So that's the spiel that's going out there at the moment. But why would people be balking right now? Well, you know, the tech boom has run really, really hard for about 4 years now. It's driven Wall Street. It's driven global stock markets. And, you know, all of us who are invested, well, we've got money in our super funds. We've all done incredibly well as a result of this. But it's been running for 4 years. That's a very long time for a boom to run. So there are a lot of people out there thinking, well, if this doesn't all go absolutely swimmingly, absolutely according to plan, all the money that's been invested so far and all the elevated values on the stocks, they might they might take a bit of a hit because, you know, as we've seen just even in Australia, people are, you know, really complaining about data centers being built in their neighborhood.
8: Yeah.
4: And so it's a little bit like the trains and the train tracks. You know, you come up with the technology for the trains, but unless you get the tracks laid out everywhere, the thing isn't going to be running on time and it's not going to be running at all. So this is the infrastructure that is going to that is required for artificial intelligence to actually work and to be beneficial to corporations and individuals. So if it isn't rolled out in a timely manner, all the investment that's been poured into the technology itself will be probably devalued.
8: Yeah, it's going to be really interesting to see what happens next, whether it is a success or whether, you know, we've all just had our heads up in the neo clouds. Ian, thank you so much for taking us through the story of Oliver Curtis. I'm glad that you're feeling better and we'll speak to you again soon on Nightlife.
4: Sure will. Thanks, Christine.
8: Ian Verinder, ABC's chief business correspondent. You can read more about his story at abc.net.au. Now, we have our health segment next, and it comes with a content warning. It's Mental Health Week, and my next guest is going to do an explainer on when you should go to an emergency department in a crisis. And look, this could be due to a psychiatric condition, psychosis, schizophrenia, but we will also be discussing suicide and suicidal ideations. So if this is too close to home for you right now, or you'd prefer to rejoin us afterwards, I'll take this up to news.
0: We've revisited old favourites, made the case for the books we love,
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8: For your regular health chat, we are going to get a bit dark tonight because what you're about to hear could save someone's life. If you or a loved one are feeling suicidal, there is a place you can go any time of day, any day of the week. And my next guest wants to remind you of that. Our major hospital emergency departments have psychiatry teams made up of specially trained clinicians ready to assess and treat patients on a case-by-case basis. So when should you take yourself or a loved one to ED for mental health reasons? The Royal Australian College of Psychiatrists WA Branch Chair, Dr. Murugesh Nidyananda, joins me. Welcome to Nightlife.
6: Thank you for having me. It's lovely to hear from you and I look forward to sharing some of my thoughts.
8: Definitely. So how does psychiatry fit into emergency medicine?
6: Well, that's a very...
8: You can go any time of day, any day of the week. And my next guest wants to remind you of that. Our major hospital emergency departments have psychiatry teams made up of specially trained clinicians ready to assess and treat patients on a case-by-case basis. So when should you take yourself or a loved one to ED for mental health reasons? The Royal Australian College...

0: important and interesting question. I mean, I get asked this very often. ED is the one door in the health system that never, ever closes. So it's where many people come in at their worst moments. The research shows that last year in Australia, there were about 318,000 mental health presentations to all EDs in Australia. So how does psychiatry fit inside emergency medicine? The ED team checks first your physical health because sometimes infections, head injuries, and intoxication can sometimes look like mental illness. But then, when that is all ruled out, a referral is made to the psychiatry team, and the mental health team then works out what is happening, how safe the person is, and what the plan is for the person. We see lots of cases. We see individuals with suicidal crises, those who have had self-harm, individuals who have had psychosis, and sometimes we see them who come in with a manic episode, with severe depression, worsening anxiety, panic attacks, and sometimes we see crises related to alcohol and substance intoxication as well. Drug-induced psychosis as well. So I guess it's a very wide umbrella to cover all the presentations which come into the emergency departments.
1: Yeah, definitely. And I mean, they're all very different conditions with differing needs. For the average person coming into ED, what would they need to tell the nurse? What's an example of an assessment that you would do with someone who's just come into the ED?
0: I guess that every patient who comes in is important and has a different journey to why they've been here. So, for example, if someone's feeling suicidal initially, I mean, speaking to the triage nurse and, working out, if there are any, we use the word organic causes or any medical causes which could be presenting in that way. And if there are no organic causes for that, then usually the mental health team get involved, and that's where the PLN, the psychiatry medical officers, assess the patient and make a plan. Now, it's important to note that not everyone who presents to the emergency department gets a hospital admission in a bed. Sometimes people come in, we make a plan, we have a follow-up management plan, and we plan to follow them up in the community ongoing as well to help support them. Sometimes patients come in with family individuals, with friends who are able to help support them in their initial crisis while we get more supports bolstered in the community as well. But the emergency department is noisy, it's loud, there's lots of things going on. Sometimes being in the emergency department can actually worsen a presentation or make things worse off if they could be actually managed at home.
1: You're listening to Nightlife with Christine Layton. I am backfilling Philip Clark, and my guest is Dr. Muro Nidyananda. We're talking about when you should present to the emergency department for mental health or psych reasons. And Muro has said, look, if you need to come in, you come in. And I guess, what are the most important things to tell the team once you arrive? If you have capacity, if you can think straight, maybe you can't, that's also fair enough. What is important for them to know?
0: So I think what we should know is if you're thinking about suicide and have a plan and you don't feel you can keep yourself safe, then we need to know about that. If you've sadly taken an overdose or had some serious self-harm, even if you feel physically fine, we do need to know about that. If you or someone you know is hearing voices, is very paranoid, or it's confused, or if you feel that you've changed suddenly, or if you know that a loved one has changed suddenly, then we do need to know. If you've taken any substances and you are feeling really unwell, then we do need to know. And I think the most important thing, I think, which I always tell people, is if you've gone days without sleep, having racing thoughts, and you can't look after yourself or your children, then we need to know about that because these are things we assess to ensure your safety and to make sure that we make a plan which ensures that you are safe and the people around you are safe as well. But the most important thing I tell everyone is, yes, the EDs are busy. Yes, there are not enough psychiatrists. Yes, there are not enough doctors at this stage. But that is not a problem for you. If you're unsure, you come in, you're not wasting anyone's time.
1: Every state and territory has different legislation when it comes to the Mental Health Act, but everybody has an authorised practitioner. Can you tell us what that is exactly?
0: So an authorised health practitioner in WA is it can either be a mental health, a PLN, or in some cases, they can, if they feel that you are not safe, they can actually

0: advice for you to stay in hospital under the Mental Health Act to be assessed by a psychiatrist to ensure your safety. That is to ensure that you are being kept safe and we are doing the best thing possible for you to ensure the safety of yourself and the safety of others are also being looked at.
1: So you're an involuntary patient, technically.
0: So an authorized practitioner, you know, once you need to be assessed by psychiatrists within 24 hours.
1: Yep.
0: Some states have different varying times, but within 24 hours, you need to be assessed by a psychiatrist. And so it's basically just to note that the chief psychiatrist has authorized this person and they have done some extra training. They have the ability to refer a patient to be examined by a psychiatrist.
1: And then from there, how long should you wait for a bed? Let's say you are going to be admitted, you know, be it overnight or for longer. How do you know when things should be escalated if you feel you're not being heard?
0: Waiting for beds is a very difficult question for me to answer. Mm-hmm. How long is a piece of string? We unfortunately do not have enough beds at this moment. So people do end up waiting for a long time. But if you feel that things are not progressing, you feel you're getting worse, every patient admitted in the emergency department, despite them not having a bed, and they may be waiting for a bed in the emergency department, has a nurse attached to them. Let the nurse know that you are not feeling well. Let the nurse know that things are getting worse for you, because they will get the mental health team to come and have a chat with you. Or they might escalate this to the psychiatric medical officer or the psychiatrist on call as well. Don't leave. You know, if you're in hospital, and even if you were in as a voluntary patient, and if you felt things got overwhelming and you left, sometimes as working in the hospital, when we get worried about your safety, then we may need to enact the Mental Health Act to ensure that your safety is paramount. So we would rather work with you to support you when you're not feeling safe, so we can help make things better. There might be things like medications. We might be able to get you something to help, you know, a warm blanket, you know, small stuff like that. The medications, speak to someone to support you in this journey.
1: Yeah. And I'm just thinking of the kinds of crises that would bring people into hospital. For teenagers, it could be a relationship breakdown. For adults, it could be a relationship breakdown. It could be the loss of a child, a friend, a pet. If someone's listening thinking, my problems aren't anything, but, you know, these feelings are strong, what do you say?
0: If the feelings are strong and you feel you need help, then we are here. You know, I always say, you know, if ED isn't a perfect place for someone in distress, I think we are honest about that. But we want to help everyone. And if you feel you need to get the help, then we are here to help support you. No matter how small or how big the issue is, we're staffed to help support you in this journey.
1: Hmm. And I know that it's always important to keep family informed when a patient comes in, but how do you manage privacy and patient safety in a mental health setting? Because you're often sharing very personal things, aren't you?
0: We always start with the consent of the patient. So if someone's has capacity to make decisions, we always start with the consent. And most people, when they are well, would want their family to be involved. Even when we can't share information with family, we can always listen. And sometimes I always say families often hold the pieces that we're missing. And when someone's life or safety is at serious risk, the law allows us to share what's needed without foregoing their privacy, but just to ensure that the family knows their individual is being kept safe. With young people, parents are always part of the picture. And this is balanced with the young person's growing right to privacy. But it's a very fine line where we also have to ensure that we're keeping a young person safe as well.
1: You know, there have been cases where somebody has said they are fine, admitted them, and then found out that they did have a plan. And, you know, there was one person who had sold all of their belongings, put their clothes in garbage bags, left them by the front door and wrote a note on the wall. And when the brother came to the apartment, saw that. And so, you know, it was the right call to keep them in hospital, even though they said they were fine. Can it be hard on some occasions, Dr. Muru, when it comes to getting to the bottom of things?
0: It can be very difficult. It is a very difficult one. I think a line I sometimes use is for psychiatrists or working in mental health, we can't read inside a person's mind.
1: Mm.
0: We can only work on what information is available to us. And that's why family supports are very important. In the case you just talked about, if we hadn't spoken to the family members, we wouldn't have known about that. The
1: yeah.
0: person might have said they were safe and something terrible could have happened.
1: And substance abuse, you mentioned it. This I find really quite interesting. Here in WA at least, you know, we do have a meth problem. What kind of challenge does that present for our emergency departments?
0: Very challenging as well. You know, when there's meth use, sometimes it makes people really angry, really irritable. And sometimes we, you know, individuals who have used meth are unaware of the level of strength or anger or irritability they might have, and they at times put themselves at risk, but also the people around them at risk as well. So, you know, the medical team and the mental health team at risk as well.
1: And if somebody is that intoxicated, what happens next?
0: Well, at times we may need to use the Mental Health Act to ensure that we keep them safe, but there are medications which we can use to help support individuals. But if it's someone who is feeling paranoid or having some psychotic phenomena, there are medications which we use to help reduce the intensity of those thoughts and to help support them and, you know, reduce the distress they are facing.
1: Yeah. If you're listening to Christine Layton on Nightlife, my guest is Dr. Muru Nidyananda. He's the WA branch chair of the Royal Australian College of Psychiatrists. We're covering a very important topic tonight. When should you go to an emergency department for mental health reasons? And I guess there was a story in the news recently of a nurse from the army, a lieutenant, Lieutenant Dan, actually, not to quote Forrest Gump, but from Queensland, who was attacked by a family member of a patient that he was taking outside the department. He was escorting them out. He was going to go and get himself a coffee. This guy turned on him. Thankfully, he was a trained jiu-jitsu fighter, I guess, and was able to tackle him to the floor and everybody was safe. But how common is that kind of thing in some of our EDs, Muru?
0: Very, very common. You'll be surprised to see. I mean, that was a very interesting video to see circulating online, but it is far more common than you would think. I think, you know, I've been thankful that the security team have always kept me safe, but it doesn't mean I have not been assaulted before working in the emergency department. So it is obviously a genuine risk, and, you know, yeah. verbal assault is quite for an ED psychiatrist, but it's the physical assaults which can sometimes happen as well.
1: No, definitely. And he's taught me that space is the one thing you can buy. You can take a step back from a patient. You know, you can take a step back from a person. But what are the current national guidelines when it comes to the use of force? Because that's really changed over the years, hasn't it, Muru?
0: It has. It has. It definitely has. So we do not like to use force if we do not have to. But there isn't one national rule book, as I would say. Every state's mental health sets legal rules. In WA, we probably have the strictest rules and the most amount of paperwork to fill. But principals all over Australia say restraint is a last resort, and we need to ensure that the person's dignity and rights are respected throughout. Obviously, the national goal is to eliminate mechanical and physical restraints in mental health services. And our college, the Royal Australian New Zealand College of Psychiatry, supports that direction. In practice, it always means talking it out first, you know, using the least restrictive option for the shortest time and reviewing it every instance afterwards. So we are working towards that. And, you know, it's obviously challenging with, you know, the increasing amount of substance use, whatnot, but it's something which we are actively doing as well.
1: Hmm. And our emergency departments, our psych teams are saving lives, and we don't often talk about it. You might be having a situational crisis. You might be going through something major with family, a divorce. Maybe you've lost your job. You know, you go into hospital, you talk to someone about it. You know, maybe get medication, maybe don't. You can be directed onto other services, and then you can go on to live your life. Outside of our emergency departments, what are some of the best resources you could recommend?
0: I guess, you know, working with your GPs, getting referred under a mental health care plan, engaging with a psychologist often. For some patients, you know, they might be able to see a private psychiatrist or work with the psychologist in the community. Can sometimes be peer support groups as well. There's, you know, in varying amounts of peer support groups, we do know that can be very helpful for individuals who are experiencing, challenges with their mental health. And sometimes peer support can be a really important and helpful way to help individuals move towards getting themselves feel better.
1: And you never know who's listening. You never know who might need a little bit of help. And also for family and loved ones who feel helpless, if they find somebody in that situation, they know what to do as well. Thank you very much, Dr. Murugesh Nijinanda.
0: Thank you for having me today. It was lovely to be here.
1: He is from the Royal Australian College of Psychiatrists, WA Branch Chair, talking about a very heavy subject. And thank you for sharing with me on the text line. Kath said, if you're not happy with the public hospital mental health assessment, go to Black Dog Institute for an honest assessment or a second opinion. And of course, there is always Lifeline 24/7 on 13 11 14. Now, we have the mighty challenge after the news. We are going to pivot to a quiz. 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
7: This is ABC News with David Rollins. The CSIRO is partnering with pharmaceutical giant Moderna to develop measures to protect Australia from infectious diseases. Eliza Getzey has more on this story.
8: The National Science Agency and Moderna will establish a pipeline of research programs under the five-year agreement, which aims to help Australian scientists respond faster and more effectively to emerging threats. The American pharmaceutical company is known for its role in developing biotechnology, including mRNA vaccines. The federal government says the partnership will reinforce Australia's role in the Asia-Pacific in responding to infectious disease risks, as well as supporting and protecting the agricultural industry and the broader economy through better biosecurity. Defence Minister Richard Marl says it will contribute to security, stability and prosperity across the region.
7: Environment Minister Murray Watt has sought to downplay a landmark High Court decision which ruled in favour of a climate group. Judges found the New South Wales Planning Authority failed to consider the emissions that coal from a Hunter Valley mine would produce once burned overseas. The case could have implications for future coal and gas expansion projects. Mr Watt has told News 24 that it's unlikely to impact Commonwealth decisions.
9: To my knowledge, that's the first time the High Court has made that kind of a finding. That was a very specific requirement under New South Wales law that doesn't exist in Commonwealth law. So at this early stage, I wouldn't necessarily say that it will flow onto Commonwealth decisions as well.
7: Israel has been commemorating the third anniversary of the deadly October 7 terrorist attacks by Hamas. Middle East correspondent Matthew Doran reports.
10: As dawn broke near the Gaza border, people gathered at the site of the Nova Music Festival, the scene of the deadliest massacre on October 7, 2023, near the town of Ra'im. In all, around 1,200 people were killed and 250 taken hostage in communities near the Gaza border as Hamas fighters tore through during the surprise raids. Today's commemorations are being led by the families of the bereaved, separate from the state memorials which were held earlier in the week, with a desire to keep the government separate from some of these events. Simmering anger about the failures which allowed Hamas to launch its attacks still persisting. Matthew Doran, ABC News, Jerusalem.
7: The Ukrainian president says 11 people are being killed in Russia's latest attacks on the country. Residents of the capital Kyiv sheltered in underground metro stations ahead of the strikes, which Volodymyr Zelensky says were one of Russia's biggest. He says the attacks were targeting Ukraine's energy sector heading into winter, while Russian officials have repeated the claim that it's only targeting industrial and military facilities. A woman who worked as secretary for Christopher Saunders when he was Bishop of Broome in northwest WA has welcomed his sentence for sex offences. Saunders has been sentenced to more than 6 years in prison for offending against two young men when he was bishop. Cheryl Quilty, who worked as Saunders' secretary for a period, raised the alarm about his behaviour and gave evidence at his trial. She says she's pleased he's been given a prison term, but wishes it was longer.
11: I expected 6 years to be the minimum without parole, but initially upset, but today I realised that he is where he's meant to be. And whilst he's in jail, he can't touch another victim.
7: A commission of inquiry has heard from an Australian Workers' Union official who claimed a CFMEU rival threatened to lay him out cold at a Brisbane construction site. Will Murray takes up the story.
3: AWU representative James Downey told the Queensland inquiry into the CFMEU he'd only recently become a delegate when he went to visit members working on the Cultural Centre bus stop upgrade in March 2023. When he and two colleagues arrived on site, he said they were immediately surrounded by members of their rival union. Mr Downey said the CFMEU members physically blocked entry to the site and one threatened to hit him if he tried to push through.
4: You take a step forward, I'm a boxing champion, I'll put you out straight away.
3: Mr Downey said similar interactions happened on a number of occasions.
7: And briefly in sport, Fremantle have signed former Port Melbourne and Western Bulldogs AFL player Dominic Bedendo on a two-year deal. Bedendo kicked 35 goals in the VFL in 2026 after two games with the Bulldogs in 2022. He joins the club following the departure of Nathan O'Driscoll to Richmond. That brings you up to date with the latest ABC News.
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1: Oh, it is so nice to be with you. Honestly, Nightlife is my favourite show to present. And I would just like to remind you at this point in the night that Philip Clark has nearly completed 10 years on Nightlife. 10 years, okay? 10 years. That is 3,000 shows. I have done six. So when I forget to play the drum roll, I'm really sorry. But I love that you're that involved. And please text anytime at 0467 922 702. But better yet, give me a call because we are going to do this. For tonight, we have five categories. Here comes the sun, two-letter answers, three named people, love and romance, or fur, feather and fins. 1300 800 222. Give my producer, Dave Carsten, a call and he will get you ready to go. First cab off the rank is Lincoln in Gippsland. Hi, Lincoln.
12: Hi, Chris. How are you going?
1: Oh, really well. How's Gippsland going?
12: Good, good. Not raining. It's good. Sunny.
1: Yeah. Are you from East Gippsland? Whereabouts?
12: Near Leicester.
1: Say that again for me.
12: Bruce Creek.
1: Did you say Leongatha?
12: Leongatha, no. Yeah. That's the town in
1: Because there was an earthquake there, I'm pretty sure. When did that happen? Was it earlier today or yesterday?
12: Yeah,
1: Saturday, sorry.
12: I felt that it was like in the morning.
1: Yeah. What was it like? How did it kind of, did it shake your home? What happened?
12: Yeah, it did. It like rattled the windows. It was like a truck going past on the highway.
1: Yeah, wow. Well, it was 4.8. There we go. Early Saturday morning. Thank you, Dave. Yeah, look at that. All right. Well, I'm glad you're okay. Let's get to the quiz. You get to choose your topic, Lincoln. So would you like Here Comes the Sun, two-letter answers, three named people, love and romance, or fur, feather and fins?
12: Oh, I think fur, feather and fins sounds pretty cool.
1: It does, doesn't it? Let's go with question number one. Deers are the only animals with which bony structure?
12: Bony structure. Oh, man.
1: Deers are the only animals with which bony structure, Lincoln? Quick.
12: No, I don't know.
1: Oh, it was nice to talk to you, Lincoln, as I go to Lorenzo from Fulham Gardens. Oh, hello, Lorenzo.
13: Hello. Hello there, Christine.
1: Nice to speak to you again.
13: And to you, yes.
1: I wonder if you know what deers have that other animals don't.
13: I don't really know. This is just a guess. Antlers?
1: That is correct. Well done.
13: Oh.
1: Yeah.
13: Gee whiz.
1: There you go. And the deer family includes moose, elk and caribou. So nicely done. Do you want to stay with this topic or move to another?
13: Can I move to another category, please?
1: Of course. You can have Here Comes the Sun, two letter answers, three named people or love and romance.
13: Can I have the two letter answers?
1: You sure can. Question number two.
13: Please.
1: What was the first Pixar movie to receive an Oscar nomination for Best Picture?
13: Is it The Life of Pi? Pi? P-I?
1: It is not. It's not. Lorenzo, nice to talk to you. 1300 800 222. Louise is in Box Hill. Good evening, Louise. Good morning, Louise. How are you?
14: Good, thanks.
1: That's good. Now we're up to question number two. It's a Pixar movie. It was the first to receive an Oscar nomination for Best Picture, and we're in two-letter answers. What movie would you like to nominate?
14: Only Up, I can think of. Up?
1: Yeah, yeah. It's a brilliant category, but I wonder if it's going to be easy. Although it's probably easy for me because I've seen it with my three-year-old, Louise. Have you seen Up? It's a brilliant film. Have you seen it?
14: I've seen just the opening montage of it, but I've never seen the full movie, but I think I heard it's really nice.
1: Yeah, definitely. I recommend it. Now, would you like to stay with two-letter answers, three named people, love and romance, Here Comes the Sun, or Fur, Feather and Fins?
14: I think I'll try three named people.
1: Three named people. Let's do it. Okay. And I'll just read out some of the texts as well because I do want to give you credit for getting it right. Steve and Morty Alec had antlers. Amy got it as well. Maurice from Albany got question number two with Up. John as well. 0467 922702. So question number three for you, Louise. Which actor played Doogie Howser in the TV show Doogie Howser MD?
14: Neil Patrick Harris.
1: Oh, too good.
14: My era, yep.
1: Very good. Would you like to stay with three named people?
14: Yep.
1: Okay, question number four. Which Oscar-winning actress was born on the 25th of September 1969 in Swansea?
14: Helena Bonham Carter.
1: Ooh. Unfortunately not. Unfortunately not, Louise, but it was really good to talk to you. Thank you for calling in. 1300 800 222. So many calls tonight, which I love seeing. Let's go to Penrith, where I find Glenn. Hello, Glenn.
15: Hello, Christine. Nice to have a chat to you.
1: And to you. When is your birthday, can I ask?
15: My birthday?
1: Yeah, we're talking about birthdays in this question. When's your birthday?
15: Oh, 2nd of June.
1: Oh, nice. I'm the 1st of May. We're kind of neighbours.
15: Wow.
1: Yeah, look at that.
15: Oh, you're not a Gemini. No, you're before that.
1: No, I'm a really stubborn Taurus. Yeah.
15: Taurus, yeah.
1: Yeah, the worst.
15: Bull. You're not a bull, are you?
1: No. Oh.
15: In personality wise or anything like that.
1: Ask my producer, Dave. No, I'm not.
15: More of a cow. You're more of a cow than a bull. Right?
1: Yeah, that's right. But my manure is really useful. Anyway, moving on. Question number four.
15: I was going to say something to you.
1: Oh, dear. Here we go. Yes?
15: No, but while I was waiting and I was just going to say something about being... I was going to say it's more like afternoon life over there rather than nightlife, isn't it?
1: That's right. Evening's life for the WA crowd. Life. That's right. Yeah. But you know what? It's all dark outside. Same, same,
15: it's
1: right?
15: It's 9 o'clock, isn't it?
1: Yeah, 9:12 and 35 seconds.
15: Yeah,
1: that's it. Question number four for you, Glenn. Which Oscar-winning actress was born on the 25th of September 1969 in Swansea?
15: Yeah, I don't know, but I don't know if she's won an Oscar, but the first person I thought of was Sarah Jessica Parker.
1: Oh, it's not. It's not.
15: No, I didn't think so. But I don't think she was born in Swansea.
1: You tried anyway.
15: Unless it was a Swansea in America.
1: Nice to speak to you, Glenn. 1300 800 222. Up next. Oh, here we go. Trev from Surfers Paradise. Now, Trev, do you have pants on tonight?
16: I do. I've got underpants and jeans and a belt.
1: Wow.
16: And a T-shirt and an overshirt.
1: You were in a different state of mind on Sunday night, but you know what? Thank you for that level of detail. for the record, everyone, on Sunday night when I filled in on Nightlife, Trev said that he was nude. And I thought to myself, you know what? You can be. It's radio. Who cares? Do what you want. It's your house.
16: I've got a great body for radio.
1: Me too, Trev. All right. Where are we? I don't even know. Question number four. So we're on three named people. So this person has three names. Which Oscar-winning actress was born on the 25th of September, 1969, in Swansea?
16: And make her about 50. In Swansea. Like, you mean Swansea, England, or Swansea in Australia?
1: Oh, I know what you're trying to do, and I'm not allowed to tell you.
16: All right. I don't know many three-named female actors. I don't like the word actress. I go, you're an actor. You're a woman. Yeah, woman actor. You know, but
1: yes.
16: Actress, you know. Like
1: you're just buying time now, Trev. what's her name?
16: You know why? Because I got no idea. I'm sorry. I am bereft of ideas, which is unusual for me. Normally I'll pull something out of the air, but tonight the world at large will just have to be disappointed in my...
1: What an acceptance speech. Thank you, Trev. Nice to talk to you. 1300 800 222. Excuse me. All right, next I have Pam, who is in Campbelltown. Good evening. Hello, Pam.
17: Hello, I've forgotten your name. Sorry.
1: Oh, that's okay. It's Christine, I think. Yeah.
17: Christina, is it, or Christine?
1: Christine, yeah. Christine Layton, yeah. Filling
17: I
1: in.
17: Love that name. If I had a little girl, I would have called her Christine because my Sunday school teacher was taught by my father, and she was a lovely Sunday school teacher. She never married. She believed in looking after people, and her mother had looked after all people that never had a proper mum. And she brought into this man, and he became a mayor of our town in Liverpool. And my father used to know him. My father unfortunately passed away a couple of years ago. And he used to always talk about him. Anyway, one day we were coming home in the car, and Dad said, would you like to meet that man that I told you about? And I said, oh, I'd love to, Dad. And he already had it arranged with his wife, not my mum, but the husband, his wife, and we had afternoon tea with him and his wife, and he was telling us wonderful stories what happened. This lady that my father knew that was in his, what do you call it?
1: And her name was Christine.
17: Yeah.
1: Yeah, and, better than the horror movie, though, because that's primarily what people speak to me about, Pam. So thank you for sharing a beautiful story. And, look, we must get to the quiz because there's...
17: I'll let you get going back on the mic.
1: Sorry, Pam.
17: Thank you. I was trying to get myself nice and relaxed, and I hadn't put my glasses on. I did put them on, and I feel so relaxed.
1: That's all right. I know that someone's going to text me and say, come on, let's keep going. Question number four, we are still on in three named people. Pam, can you tell me who is the Oscar-winning actor born on the 25th of September 1969 in Swansea? Who is it?
17: Is that Swansea? As you say, you won't tell me, and I'll try and squeeze a little bit of juice out of you. I just want to know, is it in Australia, Swansea, or... England, can you let me know or not? You're not going to tell me.
1: No.
17: Oh, I don't like Christine's name now. You naughty lady. Hope Sandy doesn't come to your Christmas.
1: I'm a horrible. Yeah, off your Christmas card list. Oh, Pam, just throw an actor at me. Go.
17: All right, I'll just think. She's Australian, I think. She's got three names, you tell me. Is she? Christian names.
1: I'm not telling you anything.
17: Oh, you're not going to tell me again.
1: Oh, sorry, Pam. I have to move on. Oh, it was really nice to talk to you. Let's go to John in Glen Innes. Hi, John. Oh, are you there, John? Oh, no, we've lost John. I'll pop you back on hold just for now. We go to Karen in Altona Meadows.
18: Hello, Karen.
19: Hi.
18: Hi. We're still on question number...
19: Catherine Zeta-Jones.
18: Yes, it is. Yes, it is Catherine Zeta-Jones. How did you know?
19: Well, I knew she was an Oscar-winning actress, but I didn't know it was her.
18: Yeah, that's... Oh, we got there. That's right. So question number four is done. Would you like to stay on three named people, two-letter answers? Here Comes the Sun. Love
19: that's
18: and...
19: right, Here Comes the Sun.
18: Oh, let's do it. Okay. We're moving over to question number five. To the nearest minute, how long on average does it take light to travel from the sun to the earth?
19: Oh, my God. That's a good question.
18: Yeah. This is rough.
19: Oh, yeah.
18: To the nearest minute, how long on average does it take light to travel from the sun to the earth? And so we're not here all night. I'm going to say it's between, oh, no, am I going to get in trouble?
19: You don't know if you don't.
18: Between 1 and 10. I'm just going to give you a bracket so that we're not guessing numbers all night long.
19: Is it minutes, is it?
18: Say again?
19: 1 and 10. I suppose that you mean minutes.
18: Yes, yep. So to the nearest minute, how long on average does it take for light to travel from the sun to the earth?
19: I'll say 7 minutes.
18: Oh, it's not 7 minutes, Karen, but it was very good to speak to you. I go to Nathaniel, who's in Rivervale. G'day, Nathaniel.
20: Hello.
18: Hi. It's not 7 minutes. How long do you think light spends in an Uber when it goes between the sun and earth?
20: 8 minutes.
18: Yeah. Yes, it is. 8 minutes and 20 seconds, in fact. Did you guess or did you calculate?
20: Calculate.
18: That's impressive. All right. Do you want to stay with Here Comes the Sun, Nathaniel?
20: What are the other subjects?
18: Yep. So we've got two-letter answers, three named people.
20: Yep.
18: Love and Romance or Fur, Feather and Fins?
20: Fur, Feather and Fins.
18: Do I hear a young voice there, Nathaniel?
20: Yeah.
18: Can I ask your age?
20: 11.
18: You beauty. Oh, I love it when this happens. How long have you been playing the Mighty Challenge for?
20: I just started maybe a week or two ago.
18: Yeah, right. You and Tommy could go head-to-head.
20: Yeah.
18: Good on you. All right.
20: I like the Dockers, so yeah.
18: Oh, me too. Me too. And you know what? They're going to come back next year. It's all right, Nathaniel.
20: Maybe. Yeah. Maybe.
18: All right. Question number six, sorry. We are over to Fur, Feather and Fins. Now, this is in quotation marks. Take these broken wings and learn to fly. All your life you were only waiting for this moment to arise are lyrics from which Beatles song?
20: Oh, Beatles. I don't know.
18: Yeah, Fur, Feather and Fins is the topic. Oh, yeah, that's a rough one, Nathaniel. I'm impressed that you could calculate the light travelling from the sun to the earth, but this is different. Do you want to guess?
20: I don't know. The Way? I don't know.
18: Oh, it's not. But, hey, call again, all right? Thank you so much for jumping on. Good on you, Nathaniel from Rivervale, 11 years old, 1300 800 222. My next caller is George at Lakemba. Hello, George.
21: Hello there, Pristine Christine.
18: Pristine Christine. I wish I could claim to be pristine, but...
21: Well, I'm talking about your personality, obviously. It's unsullied by cynicism and negative thoughts, obviously. Very optimistic. So.
18: Thank you, George. We'll go with that. Do you like the Beatles?
21: Most people do, yes, including me.
18: I like them because a lot of their songs are short and I can fit them in before news. No, just joking when I mess up the timing. But this is a very good question and a very good song. Take these broken wings and learn to fly all your life. You were only waiting for this moment to arise is from which Beatles song?
21: Blackbird singing in the dead of night, take these broken arms and fly. Yeah, so I thought I'd just give a bit of average singing there.
18: Yeah, am I allowed to play this early? Very nice singing, by the way. You haven't won, but that was nice singing.
21: No,
18: Would you like to stay with Fur, Feather and Fins?
21: Oh, by the way, just a correction I think I must make.
18: Please.
21: On behalf of all the Welsh people, because somebody were asking, sort of talking about Swansea in Australia or Swansea in England. Swansea is not in England. Swansea is in Wales. Catherine Zeta-Jones is a very proud Welsh woman.
18: Oh, there we go. Thank you.
21: And she will be featured, I believe, in that new series called Killing Jackie about a female... I'll say hit woman because hit man doesn't sound quite right.
18: Hit person.
21: Chased by some other hit people. So I saw it advertised just recently. So if you like Catherine Zeta-Jones, I think you'll get your fill in the next little while. So anyhow.
18: That was a brilliant back announce, George. Thank you.
21: Thank you very much.
18: Yeah, brilliant. Now, we are still on Fur, Feather and Fins. Do you want to stay there or go to a different category?
21: And what were the categories again? There was two-letter names.
18: So we've got Here Comes the Sun, two-letter answers, three named people, love and romance, or where you were?
21: Let's keep it simple and go for the two-letter answers.
18: Two-letter answers. All right. Question number 7. What is the word for and in Latin and French?
21: Well, fortunately, I studied both those languages at high school, so I better get, even though it's pronounced differently, slightly, it's E-T, et.
18: It is correct. Very nicely done. Not the alien, but the word. Do you want to stay with two-letter answers, George? E.T. phone home.
21: Yeah, okay.
18: All right, we're going to stay here. Question number 8. What is the chemical symbol for palladium?
21: Palladium. I'm just wondering if it's the obvious. I know polonium's P-O. Palladium is a P-A. Well, it's probably because there's no other P-A's probably that I can think of. We'll go with P-A.
18: Oh, it's not P-A.
21: Well, there you go.
18: So it's tartar. But nice to speak to you, George.
21: You too, Christine.
18: 1300 800 222. Oh, we've got Joanna from Newcastle. Hi, Joanna.
0: Just take it off the charger. Sorry. It's okay. The phone on the charger.
18: You know what? Hi. It's the end of the day. Your phone probably needs a bit of juice.
0: Yeah.
18: How's your day been?
0: Okay. Yeah, we had a bit of rain, so that was nice.
18: You need it.
0: All
18: right. Question number 8. What do you like with chemistry, Joanna?
0: Not overly good. I know a few... of the elements. I think...
18: Palladium.
0: Because there's platinum and there's palladium. So I think it's PD.
18: It is PD. Very well done. Mm. Look at that. You've got question number 8 correct. So would you like to move to a different category or stay in two-letter answers?
0: Okay, I'll try another two-letter.
18: Okay.
0: Yeah,
18: all right.
0: Another two-letter. Yep.
18: Let's do it. This is question number 9. What is the objective case of the pronoun I? What is the objective case of the pronoun I?
0: Me?
18: Yes. Yes. Yes, it is me. Or you. Mm-hmm. I mean, it's me. The answer is me.
0: Me, myself, and I. Isn't there a song to that effect? Me, myself, and I.
18: If you want to sing, you can do that, Joanna.
0: No, go for it.
18: No, it's a safe space. No. George showed us that.
0: No.
18: Two-letter answers. Would you like to stay with it? Or move on?
0: Yeah. I'll try another two-letter, thanks.
18: All right. Question number 10. And the number, by the way, is 1300 800 222, the Mighty Challenge on Nightlife. You've got Christine Layton filling in for Philip Clark. Just so the hardware can be updated in the studios, because it's important technology, Joanna, and it's a pleasure to have you here. Now, question 10, which 2019 horror movie by Jordan Peele stars Lupita Nyong'o and Winston Duke?
0: Well, I'm going to have to take a guess because I'm not sure. Is it It? IT?
18: Oh, it's not, but a good guess, Joanna. 1300 800 222. Let's go to Simone in Ballarat. Hi, Simone.
5: Hi, how are you going, Christine?
18: Oh, I'm really well. Do you like horror movies?
5: I used to, but now I don't, but I like thrillers. But I think I've seen that one you're talking about.
18: Yes. Is it scary?
5: Yes, but it's tolerable. And Jordan Peele, he's hilarious. He's a very funny guy.
18: Is there humour in this movie?
5: No, that's the funny thing. He's quite hilarious. He does some stuff online with another guy surnamed Peele. It's called Jordan and Peele, and he's hilarious. But, yeah, I think, is it the film called Us?
18: It is. It is the film called Us. Yes, you are correct. Maybe that's why he's made the pivot into comedy.
5: To cope with the dark
18: years. That's right. 1300 800 222. Now that is the two letter answers category done. So would you like Here Comes the Sun, Three mm-hmm. Named People, Love and Romance, or Fur, Feather and Fins?
5: I might go Three Named People.
18: Three Named People. Okay, we're up to question number 11. Okay, who directed the 2024 epic sci-fi drama Megalopolis?
5: Megalopolis. Oh, I'm not sure, but it'll be I was going to say George Lucas, but that's not three named people, so.
18: You haven't said it though, have you?
5: George Lucas.
18: It's not. Now you have. Okay. Yeah. Thanks, Simone.
5: Thank
18: nice to chat to you. 1300 800 222. Next. I've got Nick from Budgerwoy on the Central Coast. Hello, Nick.
8: Hey, how are you going?
18: I'm good. Did I say that right?
8: Yeah, man. Whew. Yeah, you nailed it.
18: Whew. Okay, that's good. That's the first part done, but the second part is Megalopolis.
8: I'm becoming linguist.
18: What have you seen this film, sci-fi drama Megalopolis?
8: Oh, mate. I have got the worst ADHD going. I cannot sit through a movie at all.
18: Really?
8: It has to be amazing for me to be able to watch it.
18: Yeah, okay. Yep. All right. Well, megalo means big in Greek, and I guess this is probably about a big polis. No. A city. I can't remember the rest of it in Greek. But do you know who may have do you know a three named director by chance?
8: The only one I can think of is Francis Ford Coppola.
18: Well, funny, Nick. That's right. That is correct. And so
8: is
18: you,
8: it?
18: Yeah, it is.
8: Are you joking?
18: No, I'm not joking. Wow. No.
8: Wow.
18: I know.
8: That's there I go.
18: Yeah.
8: Look at me. Yeah.
18: You can take some things in, Nick. No. Three named people. Hey, do you want to stay with it or go to another category? Here Comes the Sun, Two Letter Answers, Love and Romance, or Fur, Feather and Fins?
8: Fur, Feather and... that one.
18: Fur, Feather and Fins.
8: I'm getting tongue-tied.
18: So am I. And on the text line, I should... honour the ones who have it right. Karen from Mullumbimby had Francis Ford Coppola, Brad from the Ranch, Annette in Perth, Harry in the Bay. Nice to hear from you, Lynn the Queenslander. What's going on? The number to call, though, is the important one, 1300 800 222. We are halfway through the hour and halfway through the quiz, and you just don't know what's going to happen next with Nick. So, you know, you just got to be around, don't you? Now.
8: Yeah. That's two of us.
18: I had to rehearse this word, Nick. But question number 12, if a fish is a fluviatile, where does it live?
8: A fluviatile?
18: Yeah. If a fish is fluviatile, I should say, without the A. If a fish is fluviatile... where does it live?
8: Inside another fish.
18: Oh, that's grim. Not for long. Thanks, Nick.
8: I don't know. There's those ones that hang off the sides of bloody whales and stuff.
18: Oh, you mean that.
8: One that hangs out inside.
18: Thanks, Nick. Very creative, though. 1300 800 222. The Mighty Challenge is happening, and some of you have it right on the text line, but you should call 1300 800 222. We're travelling around the country to Adelaide this time. Hello, Helen.
9: Hi there, Christine.
18: Fluviatile. It's a beautiful name. It's a beautiful word.
9: I think it means not sea. So, I would say freshwater fish. Rivers?
18: There we go. Okay, yes. No, I'll take rivers. Yep. You got there just in time. Yes, but I was going to. Okay, we're good. I think I get more nervous than the rest of you playing this quiz. I want to keep to the rules. I know that Phil is very diligent and, you know, I'm not very good at being you know, a tough love kind of guy. But you know what? Fur, feather and fins is the category. Do you want to stay with it, Helen, or do you want to go to...
9: Yeah, why not? Yep. Yes.
18: Okay. Question 13. Which character from The Wind in the Willows lives in a home at the very centre of the wild wood?
9: Look, I've got vague recollection of this story. So I'm just going to say the mole. That's the only thing I can think of.
18: It's not. It's not, Helen. Nice to speak to you. 1300 800 222. My next caller is Jack in Stratton. Hello, Jack.
10: Hello. How are you?
18: Oh, very well. Do you remember The Wind in the Willows?
10: I've seen it. There was like a play about it, but I've read the novel. But the quick question is, which character is it? That's the problem. So I remember there was a mole and I remember there's a toad. And so those two, was it? Is it Mr. Toad? Is it him?
18: It's not the toad. But thank you for ticking off another character for us, Jack. 1300 800 222. So it's not the mole, it's not the toad. Jeff is in Swan Hill in Victoria. Hi, Jeff.
22: Hey, hi there, how are you going?
18: I'm well. We're up to question 13. Do you know which character lives in a home in the very centre of the wild wood in The Wind in the Willows?
22: What's the category?
18: Oh, it is fur, feather and fins.
22: Oh, Winnie the Pooh?
18: Oh, it's not Winnie the Pooh, but imagine if they did do a crossover with Winnie the Pooh. Because Eeyore could live with him. They could be in the middle of town. Yeah. They'd be like, what are these guys doing here? They're not meant to be in this. Thank you, Jeff. that was a nice visual at the very least. Okay, we've got David from Mount Cola. Hello, David.
23: Yeah, hi, Christine.
18: Where's Mount Cola?
23: It's in the northern outskirts of Sydney, up sort of near the Kringai National Park. Nice leafy area.
18: Oh, it sounds nice. And you know what? It might be just as leafy as The Wind in the Willows. Do you recall which characters lived in the wildwood and who was at the very centre, David?
23: I did read it a long time ago. Was it the badger?
18: It is Mr. Badger. Yes, it is. Very good. Yes, Mr. Badger lived at the very centre of the town, and we're up to question number 14 now. Do you want to stay with fur, feather and fins, love and romance, three named people, or Here Comes the Sun?
23: I'll go Here Comes the Sun.
18: Let's do it. Question number 14. In astrology, the sun is the so-called ruling planet of which sign of the zodiac?
23: Okay. I was going to say...
18: In astrology, the sun is the so-called ruling planet of which sign of the zodiac?
23: Okay, I'm just trying to think of one that relates to sun or heat or whatever. Sorry, go on.
18: Oh, no, I shouldn't say anything. When is your birthday, David?
23: in January. So I'm a Capricorn.
18: Yeah, yeah.
23: Which is a water sign. I was trying to think of what. Look, I'm just going to take a guess. I'll just say Virgo.
18: It's not, but it's a pretty good guess, David. Very nice to chat to you.
23: Thanks, Christine.
18: 1300 800 222. Let's go to James in Coogee. Hello, James.
3: How you going?
18: Oh, good. When's your birthday?
3: 26th of July, so I'm a Leo.
18: Oh, are you really? Okay, well, question 14. In astrology, the sun is the so-called ruling planet of which sign of the zodiac?
3: I'm hoping it's Leo, because often you see the lion's head inside a sun image.
18: You are correct. You are right. And I was hoping that my tone didn't give it away. I didn't know you were going to say Leo, but lots getting it right on the text line as well. Kitty from Ballina, Karen again, Chipper, King Island. Oh, Sagittarius. No, that's not right, but that's okay, because it's all on the callers. Now, James, do you want to stay with Here Comes the Sun?
3: What was the other options again?
18: Yep, so we've got three named people. Love and Romance, or Fur, Feather and Fins?
3: Since I got that one right, I'll stay with Here Comes the Sun.
18: All right, let's do it. Question number 15. Who is the current head coach of the Gold Coast Suns in the AFL?
3: I should not have stayed.
18: Who do you go for, James?
3: It's a bit of a blur at the moment.
18: Yeah, that's fair enough. You go to the Dockers. You might still be grieving, but do you want to give this one a guess? You're breaking up a little bit, James. Don't want to lose you.
3: I honestly can't. I haven't got a clue.
18: Oh, all good. Hey, thanks for calling in.
3: No worries. Thank you.
18: 1300 800 222. Peter is in South Melbourne. Hello, Peter.
4: How you going?
18: Good. Who do you barrack for in the AFL?
4: I barrack for the Western Bulldogs.
18: Oh, really? Did you come over for the grand final when they played against Melbourne in Perth during COVID?
4: The 2016, when we won our second grand final, we didn't have to go anywhere because the team went all over Australia and beat everyone.
18: Peter, do you know much about the Gold Coast Suns?
4: A little bit.
18: Who's the current head coach?
4: Damien Hardwick.
18: It is. Question 15, you got it right. Do you want to stay with Here Comes the Sun or move categories?
4: I'll stay there.
18: Okay, question 16 for you, and the number, everyone, is 1300 800 222. All right, Peter from South Melbourne. From the Greek for light, what name is given to the 100-kilometre-thick visible surface of the sun?
4: That's a big one.
18: Literally.
4: Yeah, and look, It doesn't give me a lot of hope. I mean, street lights are one thing. The big light that's keeping things going all over, I'm not too sure. I think I'll have to say, see you later.
18: That's not a Greek word, but thank you, Peter. Nice to speak to you. 1300 800 222. Leonie is on Hindmarsh Island. Hi, Leonie.
7: Hi, Christine.
18: Nice to hear from you. What's the island like? Tell me everything.
7: Well, a long time ago, it used to be mostly for holidays. Now it's little suburbs popping up all over the place. But, it's lovely. It's really lovely. Very fortunate to be living here.
18: Where exactly is it? Tell me.
7: Well, it's on the Fleurieu Peninsula, and it's right next to Goolwa, which is a lovely holiday place, a lovely resort, a little country town.
18: I know where you're talking about now, thanks to Backroads and the ABC doing its tour around everywhere. Leone, you've got question number
20: The only negative about the place is the mosquitoes, and I keep saying this whenever I call, and the mozzies are huge. They're like hairy monkeys with wings that out to suck your blood.
18: Are you saying that so that people don't move onto the island? You said that lots of people have been...
20: You got it.
18: You know what? My three-year-old son, Mitchell, he goes, Skeeto bit me. and they probably sound that big to him or look that big to him, Leone, so don't worry.
20: Exactly. Yeah, all right.
18: Question number 16. From the Greek for light, from the Greek word for light, what name is given to the 100-kilometre-thick visible surface of the sun?
20: Corona.
18: Ooh, it is not, but you're not the only one to say that, Leone. You're not the only one. I thought everyone was talking about beer on the text line, and then I realised.
20: Well, before I go, could I do a shout-out, please?
18: Why not?
20: Oh, thanks. Shout-out to my dear friend Dave and Millie.
18: Okay. And why? Just
20: because they live right next to my husband and I, and they are our dearest friends.
18: Oh.
20: And hopefully Dave's listening and Millie's fast asleep because she's the dog.
18: All right. I was going to say call in for the quiz, but Millie probably can't do that. So.
20: No.
18: Right, fair enough. Nice to chat to you, Leone. 1300 800 222. Let's go to Kitty in Ballina. Aha. Hello, Kitty. Were you texting in? Were you texting answers?
2: I did.
18: And you rang instead. I love that.
2: I know.
20: Shout out to my dear friend Dave and Millie.
18: Okay. And why? Just
20: because they live right next to my husband and I, and they are our dearest friends.
18: Oh.
20: And hopefully Dave's listening and Millie's fast asleep because she's the dog.
18: All right. I was going to say call in for the quiz, but Millie probably can't do that. So.
20: No. Right.

0: Yeah, well, apparently you were reading out my answer as I was talking to your colleague on the phone.
1: I'm very glad that we converted you from text to phone, Kitty, because this is a very fun category. Do you want to stay with it?
0: What else is there?
1: So we're on Here Comes the Sun, but there is also three named people. Love and Romance, no one has touched. Or Fur, Feather and Fins.
0: I can understand why people don't touch the Love and Romance touchy subject.
1: It is. Oof. Yeah, because the question I might ask you that, yeah, tell me about your love and or romance. I won't do that to you, I promise. which category, Kitty?
0: Now, let's see. I'll stay with this one, I suppose, because it hasn't been answered yet, has it?
1: No, it hasn't. Thank you for reminding me. And also, we do have some phone lines free now because we are still on question 16. So please call me on 1300 800 222 because although we don't physically have the fridge magnets, we have the power to send you one if you win. That's right. That's all it takes, Kitty. That's right. Speaking of power, from the Greek for light.
0: Could I give a shout out to my niece, Jacqueline?
1: You can. Are you going to get me in trouble, everyone, for turning this into a shout-out show? No, it's all right.
0: To my niece, Jacqueline Sheehan, because she's doing a fundraiser and she's just got through lung cancer and just lost my brother, her father. And she's doing a fundraiser run from the country, from the coast to the outback to raise money for the Royal Flying Doctor Service. Yeah.
1: She's earned it.
0: She does. She's great. And I'm going to say Solar.
1: It's not, Kitty. It's not Solar. But
0: should have gotten Love and Romance.
1: Yeah, I've said that before. thanks, Kitty. Really nice to talk to you.
0: Thanks, Chrissy. You too.
1: 1300 800 222. All right. Next we go to Troy in Wembley. Hello, Troy.
2: Hello, mate. How are you?
1: Oh, I'm good. How much do you know about the sun and its very thick coat?
2: How much? It's hurt me. It's hurt me. I've got cancer from the thing.
1: No.
2: Yeah.
1: When?
2: Yeah, nine years old. Got a chunk taken out and all. But I tell you what, you've got a great personality and I can hear when you smile and it makes me smile. You know when you hear someone laugh and it makes you laugh?
1: That's good. That's good. I'm glad, Troy.
2: Yeah, but anyway, I'm flirting on national radio.
1: Oh, look, to be honest, I'm sweating because I just want to get this quiz right because, you know, that's very high bar on nightlife.
2: Just call it the centre, mate.
1: Yeah. Question 16, Troy, what do you reckon? What is the name of the very thick visible surface of the sun?
2: The very thick surface of the sun is? Oh, it came and it went and it came and it went.
1: Oh, no.
2: Yes.
1: Has it come back?
2: No.
1: Okay.
2: Good luck.
1: Oh, Troy, but it was nice to speak to you. 1300 800 222. We're still on question 16, everyone. And on Sunday night, the quiz went for an hour and a half. And I'm up for it. Are you? Ropey is in Badgerbub. Hey, Ropey.
3: It's Christine. How are you going?
1: Oh, I'm good. It's been a while. How you been?
3: Yeah, not too bad. How's Billy Litz? Are they going well?
1: Yeah, you know what? Mitchell is 3 and Bonnie is now 8 and I'm still co-sleeping with Mitchell. So, you know, but if that's what he needs, that's what he gets. He's beautiful. So I'm very lucky, Ropey. How about you?
3: No, I'm going good. Yeah, it works going well. That's I'm still in Badgerbup. Well, I'm working between Badgerbup and Nibbing, so, you know.
1: Nice.
3: It's... you know, I'm still doing the same thing as I was doing probably the last time I was thinking, but I heard you on Sunday night and you said, I'm working Wednesday. I thought, bloody hell, I better bring her up and give her a bit of a rev up.
1: Oh, you remembered, Ropey. That's the best. And you know what? Yeah. I adore the nightlife audience. I really enjoy having the whole country. Just because you're all so dedicated and it's just like being in a really cool club.
3: It is.

0: I reckon half the audience right now is just Googling where the bloody hell is Badgemup.
1: Yeah, maybe, and they won't find it. Hey,
0: I know you know where it is.
1: I know where it is, that's right. Do you know the answer to this question? Because we might be on 16 all night long.
0: I haven't actually heard the question yet.
1: All right, you ready? The Greek for light, what name is given to the 100-kilometre-thick visible surface of the sun?
0: Oh, yeah, okay. I've got a... Oh, jeez.
1: Oh, no, your phone reception better not cut out now, Ropey. Oh, no, you're back.
0: I'm back, okay.
1: Quick, yell it out.
0: Is it the photosphere?
1: It is. Don't go anywhere because we're going to move on to 17. Do you want to change categories or stay where you are?
0: Where are we?
1: I don't know.
0: We're in the sun.
1: Yes.
0: The sun.
1: Yes, here comes the sun. Do you want to stay with that?
0: Yeah, let's go.
1: All right. Come on. Question 17, Ropey, here we go. In the NBA, the Suns play for which city?
0: I think I might be bugging. I'm just going to throw something out there and say the Miami Suns. Does that sound good?
1: It sounds good, but it's not correct, Ropey.
0: Well.
1: But it was all.
0: I don't really follow the NBA, so like, you know, that was just a.
1: Yeah, but you called up. That's the main thing.
0: I could have gone the Vancouver Suns, but you know.
1: Oh, don't get too wrong, because then it'll you know, ruin it for somebody else who's going to get it wrong. Just joking. Let's go to Vicky in Montrose, Tasmania. Hi, Vicky.
2: Hi, Christine. How are you?
1: Oh, I'm doing all right. Do you watch much basketball? Do you watch the NBA?
2: Not the NBA, no.
1: No. 17, though, in the NBA, the Suns play for which city?
2: Is it Phoenix?
1: It is. It is Phoenix. Oh. Yeah. All right. Well, that's pretty good. Would you like to stay with Here Comes the Sun, or would you like to try a different category, maybe love and romance?
2: I'll stay with the sun.
1: Nobody wants. Oh, hang on. No, we're all done with the sun, aren't we? Oh, look at that. Yeah, sorry. Yeah. No, we have. No, that's a good point. Okay. No, sorry about that. Three named people, love and romance, or fur, feather and fins?
2: I'll have a go at love and romance.
1: Oh, good
2: Can
1: for
2: we
1: you.
2: All go?
1: Good for you, Vicky. Thank you.
2: Thank you.
1: Question 18. Which metallic alloy is traditionally given as an 8th wedding anniversary gift?
2: Brass?
1: Oh, it's not brass.
2: No. Okay.
1: That's all right.
2: Thanks, Christine.
1: Nice to chat, Vicky. 1300 800 222. James is from Georgetown, Tasmania. Hi, James.
3: Hi, how are you?
1: I'm good. Have you celebrated wedding anniversaries?
3: No, I most certainly have not. Mm. I've remained single for 57 years.
1: And enjoying it?
3: Absolutely.
1: Very good. Well, you know what? There is a metallic alloy that is traditionally given when somebody celebrates their 8th wedding anniversary.
3: Well, I'll have a crack at it, but I must say the wind in the willows question earlier I knew because my mother in a nursing home in Victoria collected all of the wind in the willows ornaments.
1: Oh, really? Including Mr. Badger?
3: Including everything, and in her cabinet inside of her room in the nursing home, every time we go there, we admire them. She used to buy them off eBay and spend a lot of money. So the collection itself's worth a lot of money.
1: And where is it now?
3: It's with her in her room.
1: Still
3: so
1: there.
3: She gets to look at it every day, yeah.
1: Oh, it's beautiful. It would be very unique.
3: Exactly. Now, unlike others that are probably looking up things on the internet, I really don't have any idea, but I'll have a guess, tin.
1: Oh, it's not tin. But do you want to give a shout out to your mum? What's her name?
3: Her name's Diana. There's no way she's listening. She's 85 years old, but it's the only thing she's ever collected is the wind in the willows ornament.
1: Oh, it's beautiful. Thank you for sharing the memory with me, James. Let's go to Sam, who's in Harvey. Hello again, Sam.
4: Whoop. Hello, Christine.
1: Hi, Sam. Have you celebrated 8 years of marriage by chance?
4: Yeah, I've celebrated 56 years.
1: 56 years.
4: Yeah.
1: What do you get after 56 years? Oh, dear. I'm not sure whether the scale goes up that high. But what your partner, tell us about your partner, Sam.
4: Yeah.
1: 56 years, that's a long time.
4: Yeah, too long. You get less for murder.
1: Yeah, I guess you've summarised that quite well. Question 18, which metallic alloy is traditionally given as the 8th wedding anniversary gift, Sam?
4: I'm probably wrong. I'll say paper.
1: Which metallic alloy?
4: Metallic, copper.
1: Oh, it's not. But it's always good to hear from you, Sam. We go to Manny in Fremantle. Hi, Manny.
5: Hi there.
1: Hey, do you know which metallic alloy is given as a gift on someone's 8th wedding anniversary?
5: Oh, I think it's bronze.
1: It is bronze. It is. Do you partake in this tradition or not really?
5: I've heard about it before, but I'm unmarried at the moment.
1: Yeah, I've never received, I didn't get anything bronze on our 8th year of marriage, just for the record, but, you know, it's never too late. Love and romance is the category, Manny. Do you want to stay with it?
5: Let's go to the fins, feathers and more, whatever, which
1: Ooh,
5: one it was.
1: Oh, yeah. Okay, question 19, and this is the last one of that category. Mute, Beryx, trumpeter and black are all types of which bird? Mute, Beryx, trumpeter and black are all types of which bird, Manny?
5: I think it's a water bird of some sort. What was it? Mutes, trumpeter.
1: Mute, Beryx, trumpeter and black.
5: Let's lock in from WA, so let's lock in swan, black swan.
1: You are right. Very well done. Question 19 done, and that is fur, feather and fins. What do we have left? We have we have three named people or love and romance.
5: Let's go back to love and romance, please.
1: Okay, love and romance. We're up to question number 20. Grigory Potokin. Potemkin, I've scribbled all over this and I can't read anymore. Grigory Potemkin was a lover of which empress? Question number 20.
5: Grigory Potemkin sounds Potemkin. A Roman of some sort.
1: Grigory Potemkin was a lover
5: Potemkin.
1: Of...
5: Potemkin.
1: Was
5: Potemkin.
1: A...
5: Yes. Probably not Roman then. That sounds a bit...
1: My brain wants to say Pokemon, but Potemkin.
5: Potemkin, Pokemon. It's a little bit different.
1: Got to catch them all.
5: Let's go. Is it Catherine?
1: Full title?
5: Catherine the Glorious, Catherine the Great.
1: Are we giving it, Dave? Which one is it?
5: Catherine the Great.
1: All right, we'll give it just, Manny, just. Question number 21, which 2004 romantic drama stars Ryan Gosling, Rachel McAdams and James Marsden?
5: I got this one.
1: Yep.
5: The Notebook.
1: Yep, that's right. Question number 22, do you want to stay with it or move?
5: Let's stay with it.
1: Okay. Now, we've got news coming up, so we are going to pause for the quiz, but we've got a full board of callers, so we will come back to it. 22. Which romance language is the official language of Gabon, Vanuatu and Monaco?
5: France or French.
1: French, correct. All right, I'm going to leave you there for just a minute, Manny. The number to call for the Mighty Challenge is 1300 800 222. We're about to go to news. And on the line, we've still got Michelle in Melville, Steve in Northam, Cameron from South Perth, Kaz from Gladstone, Simon in Adelaide, Dylan from Camden, and some lines free. So give me a call for question number 23. The number is 1300 800 222. And of course, you can always text in. And thank you to those of you who are. I have neglected you somewhat, Steve from Frankston, Joe, Annette in Perth as well, Jeff in Hornsby had it right, and Alan in Cumnock as well. It is time for the news, and I'll see you afterwards. We'll continue playing this quiz. It is Nightlife with Christine Layton.
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9: ABC News with David Rollins. Anti-government protesters have dyed a Tel Aviv fountain used as a memorial site red to mark the anniversary of the October 7 Hamas attacks. Vigils and ceremonies are being held across Israel on the third anniversary of the day that 1,200 people were killed by Hamas. Protesters have also blocked one of the main highways in Tel Aviv, holding banners that read "A complete failure" and "Guilty" next to an image of Prime Minister Benjamin Netanyahu, as they continued to demand a public inquiry into the attacks. Israel's subsequent war on Gaza has since killed more than 74,000 Palestinians. Australian conservationists say predictions of a worse summer due to climate change is driven by coal and gas use from around the world. The comments come after a New South Wales High Court blocked a mine in the Hunter Valley from expanding and found planning authorities are required to consider the emissions caused by burning fossil fuels overseas when approving projects. CEO of the Australia Conservation Foundation and the former leader of the Australian Greens, Adam Bandt, says the outcome will have a domino effect with other countries likely to follow suit.
10: Coal and gas from Australia, when it's burned, has an impact and it makes the climate crisis worse. And we know it makes the climate crisis worse in Australia as well. When coal and gas gets sent overseas, it returns in the form of fires, floods and heat waves.
9: Meantime, young people in the Pacific are pleading with world leaders to work together to protect small island nations. Prime Minister Anthony Albanese has now left the region after visiting Fiji and Tuvalu for the Australia-led pre-COP summit. 13-year-old Tuvaluan student Malausi Sakotia says she's not asking for pity, but for help and a partnership.
11: Before you leave Tuvalu, I hope you remember our ocean, our people, and especially us, children of Tuvalu. Behind every climate decision is a child who will live with it. I cannot make big policies. I cannot sign agreements.
9: France has suspended the use of stun grenades for policing student protests that have swept the country after a 15-year-old's hand was blown off earlier this week. Interior Minister Laurent Nunez said he had requested the pause until the facts of Monday's incident in Lens had been clarified, with conflicting accounts offered by protesters and officials. Several groups have complained of police using disproportionate force towards the teenagers. The disruption has continued into another day, with more than 500 schools fully or partially shut, with Prime Minister Sébastien Lecornu due to speak about the school protests in an evening address to the nation. Bioethics researchers say fewer and fewer jurisdictions are practicing the death penalty, with the trend worldwide moving away from the procedure. US death row inmate Krista Pike was rushed to hospital last week following two failed doses of the lethal injection drug. Now her legal team says she is conscious and speaking. Lecturer in bioethics at Monash University, Julian Copland, says there are specific protocols that mean the lethal injection is meant to bring about death, but not excess or additional suffering, which they attempted to follow in Krista Pike's case.
12: When that didn't work, the execution procedure was over and suddenly she stopped being in this category of a prisoner being executed and became any other prisoner in the prison who now is in medical distress.
9: A senior police officer has described the moment when the bodies of Jesse Baird and Luke Davies were found at Bungonia, south of Sydney. Tony Ibrahim reports.
13: Former police officer Beau-Lamar Condon is being accused of murdering couple Jesse Baird and Luke Davies in 2024. He's pled not guilty and is arguing self-defence. On day 13 of his trial, the Supreme Court heard testimony from State Crime Command Detective Christine Abella. She says in February 2024, police were directed to a Greek Orthodox monastery near Bungonia, south of Sydney. She described opening her car door and being overcome by the scent of a decomposing body, leading her to tear up. She said two surfboard bags were found. They contained the remains.
9: That brings you up to date with ABC News. For more at any time of the day or night, you can download the ABC Listen app.
1: Challenge. You are with Christine Layton on Nightlife. We have a 25-question challenge. As you know, we've had five categories. We've done two of them and nearly, oh, done three of them actually. We've only got two left, which is three named people and love and romance. Now, I have to be really strict about the rules. You can't take too much time to answer. We are up to question 23 and I've still got lots of callers, but some phone lines free. 1300 800 222. Call my producer Dave and then chat to me. Manny in Fremantle, you are up to question number 23. Now, do you want to stay with love and romance or go to three named people?
5: Let's go to three named people.
1: Three named people. All right. Question number 23. Which actress has appeared in Footloose, Hocus Pocus, and The Family Stone?
5: Go John Travolta.
1: It's not, but it was good to chat to you, Manny. 1300 800 222. Kaz is in Gladstone. Nice to speak to you again, Kaz.
7: Hello.
1: Hi. 23. We're right at the tail end now. And you've got the three named people. Question 23. Which actress has appeared in Footloose, Hocus Pocus, and The Family Stone?
7: Oh, I think it might be Catherine
1: Zeta-Jones. Oh, it's not Catherine Zeta-Jones. Again, we did have her for question number four, being the Oscar-winning actress from Swansea in Wales, but you never know. Let's go to Dylan in Camden, and please give me a call. You could win this. You could take home a fridge magnet. 1300 800 222. G'day, Dylan.
14: G'day, how you doing?
1: Oh, I'm very well. Now, did you ever watch Footloose? Did you sit down and you know, have
14: a... I did. Me mum did love that movie.
1: Did you?
14: Yes. I'm just thinking, I think she played some cosmopolitan New York City girl as well. Sarah Jessica Parker.
1: It is Sarah Jessica Parker. Very good. Sex and the City. There you go. Is the series you're talking about. So would you like to stay with three named people or go
14: yeah,
1: to...
14: Yeah, we'll run with it.
1: Yep. Okay. This is the last one of the category. So question 24, three named people. Who wrote The Ugly Duckling?
14: Oh, well. No, you got me buggered completely.
1: No.
14: No good. Thank you, though.
1: Oh, that's all right, Dylan. I like your honesty. We've got phone lines free now and there's a quiz. There's a mighty challenge fridge magnet up for grabs. Question number 24, who wrote The Ugly Duckling? 1300 800 222. Give me a call for the mighty challenge. Cameron is in South Perth. Hi, Cameron.
15: Yeah, good evening. Oh, good morning, yes.
1: That's right.
15: Good evening, yeah.
1: Who wrote The Ugly Duckling? Three named people.
15: Oh, I know it bloody well. No, I can't help you. Sorry.
1: Oh, are you sure? Do you want to guess?
15: He wrote a lot of one of the Grimm brothers.
1: Give me a name. Have you got a name?
15: No, just one of the Grimm brothers.
1: Oh, I have to leave you there, Cameron, but I'm glad you rang. Let's go to Ray, who's in Embleton. Hi, Ray.
16: Hi.
1: The Ugly Duckling.
16: Hans Christian Andersen.
1: Correct. I used to love The Ugly Duckling. I can really relate, Ray. Yep, up for question 25. You ready for this?
16: Go ahead.
1: All right, here we go. DeWitt. Oh, here we go. Hang on. Question number 25. So we're in Love and Romance, I should say. DeWitt Bukater and Dawson are the surnames of the tragic lovers from which 1997 film?
16: I wouldn't have a clue. Happened that I work at night and I hardly see any movies.
1: Oh, do you want to just yell something at me?
16: I wouldn't know where to start.
1: That's all right, Ray. Hey, thanks for phoning in. Because so many of you had it right on the text line. Barbara in Perth, Steve from Frankston, Ken in Missouri. We are up to question 25. This is the end of the quiz. And someone is going to win. Someone is going to get an envelope with a tiny but very satisfying fridge magnet. Peter from Rutherford, how are you going?
17: Not too bad. How are you tonight?
1: Oh, I'm having a lot of fun, but my heart rate is very high right now. And yep. I really just want to give somebody an award for getting this far. Now, question 25, do you want to hear it again?
17: Yes, please.
1: Okay. DeWitt Bukater and Dawson are the surnames of the tragic lovers from which 1997 film?
17: Any clue?
1: No, I can't, Peter. I'm not allowed. I'm saying it in my mind, but that's all I can do.
17: Bewitched.
1: Oh, it's not Bewitched. Nice to hear from you. Jenny in Canberra, you're up next. Hello.
18: Hello, and I can't turn my radio down. That's okay. A new one, and I don't know the answer, so thank you.
1: But thank you for not hanging up. It was nice to hear from you, Jenny. What a legend. I love that. And I keep kicking my chair from excitement and then it goes down. You can't see that because it's radio, but I'm telling you it's happening. That's what that noise is. Mel in Leeming, hello.
19: Hi, Christine. How are you?
1: Oh, I'm doing really well. My chair is doing funny things, but I am okay. Do you know the movie that, you know, stars these two tragic lovers? It was from 1997. You know, a bit of alliteration. They both start with D. What was going?
19: Can you give the question just one more time, please?
1: Of course. Question number 25 from Love and Romance. Yeah. DeWitt Bukater and Dawson are the surnames of the lovers from which 1997 film?
19: Oh, man, it's right like in my prime teenage movie watching years, but I do not know the answer to this one.
1: Oh, if you had to tell me a movie that you watched as a teenager, what was it?
19: Oh, my gosh, thinking like along the lines of Love and Romance, but it's not a tragedy. The only one I can think of is like You've Got Mail.
1: I love You've Got Mail. I love Tom Hanks. Oh, that's a good film, Mel. And
19: it's a great film, but it's not a tragedy.
1: No, it's not. No, but it could have been. Thank you, Mel. All right, Amanda in Perth, here we go. Question 25, yeah. Amanda, do you need to hear it again?
20: Yes, please.
1: All right. DeWitt Bukater and Dawson are the surnames of the tragic lovers from which 1997 film?
20: Oh, crikey. I was listening to some of the other answers and I've got no idea. 1997. I'm just going to throw a Twilight out there.
1: Oh, Twilight. There's no Robert Pattinson covered in glitter. No glitter in this one, Amanda. I'd forgotten about that film. So,
20: all right.
1: Thank you.
20: Anyway.
1: Yeah, and you anyway. I love that you're up for it. Barbara in Newcastle. Lots of calls from Newcastle, which I like. Hi, Barbara.
21: Hello. How are you?
1: I'm good. 1997. Where were you? What were you doing?
21: Oh, good question. I'm not sure. Ages ago.
1: Can't remember either.
21: Years ago. Probably riding my bike. I can't ride it anymore.
1: With spokey dokes. Yes. You know what?
21: Yeah.
1: Me too. DeWitt Bukater. DeWitt Bukater
21: Rose
1: and Dawson.
21: And Jack. Titanic.
1: Oh! Yeah! It is Titanic. Well done.
21: Rose DeWitt Bukater and Jack Dawson.
1: Oh, it sounds much better when you say it. And do you remember that scene? That scene where they're in the car in the
21: lower
1: decks, and there's condensation on the windows, and then this hand hits the glass. And I remember
21: saying,
1: it
21: was so romantic. Oh, sorry.
1: Oh, no. Well, I said to Mum, "What's wrong? Are they stuck in the car?"
21: How old were you?
1: Yeah, they chose to be stuck in that car, though, didn't they?
21: Yeah, just for a little while.
1: Yeah. Have you ever won the quiz before? Have you won the challenge before?
21: I have. I do have a few magnets, and I don't ring in all that often, but I'm always texting, so I'm always playing. So, but I've got a few on my fridge, but not for ages.
1: Oh, what colours have you got?
21: Hang on, let's have a look. I'm running out to the kitchen.
1: Thank you. Thank you for doing that.
21: Where the fridge is. That's okay. I have three red ones. Oh, hang on, one of those might be pink. And I think I've got a blue and a couple of green.
1: That is brilliant. Well, you've got another one. You've got the 2026 sage colour. Coming for you, Barbara, so you can pin up an extra bill and I'll pop you on hold. Dave will get your details.
21: Thank you very much.
1: You're welcome. Congratulations, Barbara from Newcastle, and thank you to everyone who called in. Oh, and Pearl from Darwin, I can see you again. You nearly got through. Brian in North Queensland, Heidi at Kangaroo Point, Marsha from Nollamara, and everyone on the text line, Kath and Grant from Greenwith, Susanna from Mount Waverley. I'll never let you go. Oh, I had to watch that movie so many times. And then what was the name of that necklace? Was it The Heart of the Ocean? Mum went and bought a replica. Oh, and that soundtrack went forever. Look, it was, you know, it was a good film. It was. But I'm not going to play one of the songs from the soundtrack. You can't talk me into that, everyone. We've got The Black Sorrows. And then, of course, you know, it is issue of the day. So you know what? You can pick your issue if you like. If you didn't like Titanic, call me. If you did, call me. We'll just have a chat next. Never Let Me Go. There you go. It's close to Titanic, close to that famous line. Nice to be with you.

0: Would you believe that is the first song I have played for the night? And it's nearly the end of the show. That is how much fun we have had.
1: Beatlemania, the butterfly effect, or a real fly guy?
2: Oh, g'day.
1: The ABC is on a mission to find the 2026 Australian Insect of the Year.
3: And you get to decide.
1: Just go online and type in ABC Australian Insect of the Year, read all about your six finalists, and then vote for your favourite. It's that easy. The winner will be announced in November, so get busy choosing your best backyard buddy.
0: It's not too late to start a campaign for the cockroach. And you know what? We love crawlers.
4: We are the night crawlers. We deal with the weirdest and the wildest because...
5: We are the weirdest and the wildest of them all.
4: That is right. And tonight they are really going to be crawling. Now go get some.
0: Hoo-ah! Hoo-ah. Christine on Nightlife. And I've had Dave Carsten trapped in the producer's booth all night long. I've finally let him out to talk about issue of the day. Hi, Dave.
6: Hello, Christine. How are you?
0: Good. Do you really want one of those fridge magnets, don't you?
6: Oh, you've got to be so smart. I tell you what, I've talked to a lot of people on the phones tonight. So many great callers tonight.
0: Yeah.
6: And it was a great quiz, wasn't it? Great quiz. It went right down to the wire.
0: It really was.
6: I'm still huffing and puffing after that effort, I tell you.
0: That's right.
6: Well done to Barbs.
0: We'll get our asthma puffers out.
6: Yes, well done to Barbs in Newcastle.
0: Hey, we thought... possibly that, you know, now that the AFL and the NRL grand finals are over, you know, people might be feeling a little bit flat, you know, but it is October and the weather's getting better. And I thought we could talk about what you're most looking forward to. In lieu of some other issue, and you are able to talk about some other issue if you wish, what is on the cards for you? 1300 800 222. Don't call yet because Dave is right here, but text me on 0467 922 702. What are you looking forward to?
6: Christine, in maybe 48 hours' time, I'll be on a plane heading to Singapore to watch the Formula One over there. I've done it a couple of times, well, a few times now. Mm. It's become a bit of an annual trip for me and a really good mate of mine. And I love it. I love it. Look, sometimes the sport itself is, it's a mixed bag in terms of excitement. I'll take that. But Singapore, boy, that's a place that knows how to put on a good event. It's like, honestly, Christine, it's like a music festival with a car race running through it.
0: Really?
6: It's so good. So some of the concert acts, let me just paint a picture for you.
0: Please.
6: And for listeners who haven't been. An entire precinct in the middle of the city is cordoned off, and a circuit is it goes through. It's a street circuit.
0: Yes, similar to Albert Park, but different.
6: Yes. Yep. But at various points throughout that precinct are stages for massive acts to come and perform at different times throughout the evening. So before the race, after the race, before qualifying, after qualifying, and various stages. There are house music tents. There are stages for big stadium acts. I've seen, you know, like The Killers, Red Hot Chili Peppers, Noel Gallagher, Muse. There's so many. This year, at the end of proceedings, we'll be watching Lana Del Rey, I think will be interesting. I don't know. I think the jury's out as far as her as an act to cap off a massive weekend.
0: Yeah.
6: I've always wanted to see her, so this should be good. But yeah, The Killers will be playing. Split Enz will be playing.
0: Whoa.
6: Spacey Jane's going to be there.
0: Oh, really? Wow.
6: Great. It's going to be so much is going on.
0: So, do you watch more music or racing?
6: No,
0: or
6: I would
0: both.
6: It's actually, yeah, I reckon it'd be a fairly even split, actually.
0: What colour are you wearing to the race?
6: Here's the thing. He's not doing very well just because he's been saddled with some pretty average equipment this season.
0: Colour signs?
6: No, actually, Fernando Alonso.
0: Oh.
6: I do like Fernando because he's got staying power, that man. I mean, he was a champion back in like 2006. Mm. You know, it's like 20 years ago.
0: Yeah.
6: Isn't that incredible?
0: Yes, it is. And I wondered if he was going to win Malaysia because he's one of only three drivers who have won there, right?
6: Won multiple times,
0: I should say.
6: Yes. Good stat there, Christine. But I am very, very cognizant of losing most of our listeners. So let's move on, because I'm sounding like such a freaking nerd, aren't I? Yeah. I should, you know what, I should just go and answer some phones. Maybe I should just stick to that.
0: Are you wrapping yourself up?
6: I'm checking myself out. I'm the producer here, and I know when enough's enough.
0: All right, then. Get out of here. Thank you, Dave Carsten. National nightlife producer. We are from Perth tonight, and you're back in your natural habitat tomorrow night. Give me a call. Tell me what you're most looking forward to. 1300 800 222. Give Dave and I a call. Tell me what's going on. Look, it might be a holiday that you have planned. You might also be going to Singapore for the F1. You never know. You might be standing next to him watching Lana Del Rey. It could be a trip to visit the grandkids on the horizon, or maybe you're just focusing on summer and Christmas plans. What are you most looking forward to? 1300 800 222, or send me a text on 0467 922 702. This is Jenny Morris.

0: Jenny Morris with that top note. It is 1:30 for some of us and not for the rest. And I'm not as good at calculating time as Philip Clark. I started a time call and realised I had to commit to it. But you know what? I can give you different numbers because for nightlife, we talk about issue of the day at this time of night, 1300 800 222.
1: Issue of the day.
0: There we go. That sets the scene. 1300 800 222. If there is something you would like to talk about, if not, just tell me something you are looking forward to. George in Lakemba. Hello, George.
2: Oh, hello again, Christine. So, yes, I was going to talk about Dave's good fortune in actually going over the Singapore Grand Prix and being able to indulge in that kind of dream lineup of bands. F1. So I compromised and said he's got to bring me back an F1 helmet as a souvenir. So.
0: I'll hold him to that, George.
2: I hope you do.
0: Who do you follow in the F1?
2: Well, it's got to be Oscar, although that's a bit of a heartbreaking proposition at the moment.
0: Yeah.
2: So, if we can only hope that things will improve in the next part of the season.
0: They will. He's tougher than all of this, definitely, George. Don't you worry.
2: We're just being nobbled by some foreign types who don't like Aussies getting a hand in.
0: Oh, yeah, everyone's got a favourite child, and unfortunately it's just not Oscar. But anyway, what was the issue of the day for you? Because I feel like you and I clocked the same story. What stood out?
2: Well, I think this is the most significant issue possibly internationally that happened in the last day. And it wasn't the representatives of OpenAI speaking in front of the Senate inquiry. Although that was a significant. It was actually that legal decision about putting the kibosh on the coal mine in Hunter Valley.
0: The landmark ruling in the High Court, yes, that found planning authorities are required to consider the emissions caused by burning fossil fuels overseas when approving projects. Yeah, it was three of the five judges, and each of them had different justifications for their ruling, which was really interesting, George. But why do you think it matters? I mean, obviously the Hunter Valley Residents Group is stoked, but...
2: Well, it's because, governments have trouble ignoring High Court rulings. I mean, it's not like Donald Trump, who is trying to ignore sort of some of his own Supreme Court's rulings, even though he appointed most of them. Our politicians tend to abide by High Court rulings. And it's also... We tend to be a leader sometimes in some of these kind of categories, and this could definitely be a decision that could be mirrored in overseas jurisdictions, because I think it might inspire a few other sort of activists or other people who have got some issue with mining and climate change realities to try the test their own legal systems, and it could spread like a bushfire, pardon the pun.
0: Yeah, but what a great flex for the community group and for others who fight so hard for these things. I mean, and I think it's the first time that Scope 3 emissions will be accounted for. They haven't been when it comes to Australia's greenhouse gas inventory.
2: Well, I've always found it a rather spurious argument to say that, we only burn, a small amount of the coal that we dig up here in Australia. But the point is, we actually benefit financially from it. So I think we have to take some responsibility. I've actually kind of recommended to some Pacific Islanders quite many years ago now. They were actually part of a dance group that was visiting here, but they had deep connections with the political people in high up in that particular island. I won't mention which one it was, but I recommended to them, because I spoke to them afterwards, because the actual piece that they did kind of touched on climate change and how it affected their island, how they were literally going underwater, and they're worried about their home existing in the future.
0: Yes.
2: And I told them, well, basically, I reckon that the only sure way of actually getting somebody to do, politician to do something about it, is to actually take it to court and win a court decision that they can't ignore. Because it was actually just after we had the decision about smoking, where a worker in a licensed club had developed lung cancer, and they'd attributed it to her working in a smoking environment in a club.
0: Yes.
2: And overnight, the clubs basically and pubs change their the position, which they'd always been a bit circumspect about in terms of, you know, sort of their employees, you know, and their health, working in smoky environments.
0: But when there's a threat of litigation, it gets them moving.
2: That's right, and because one successful litigation will lead to others because the precedent's been set. So so that kind of got me in mind of thinking that, saying to these Pacific Islanders, that's the way to go. And I know some of them have, I don't know, I don't directly because of me, but I'm sure other people probably suggested it, but there has been a lot of litigation, which is why the Australian government has put in a kind of protocols to actually transfer Pacific Islanders who want to move to Australia as their islands become uninhabitable. I mean, they might not literally be underwater, but their freshwater supplies and the ability to grow crops and other things get affected. So, you know, before they go underwater, the island will effectively be uninhabitable before that. So, the Australian government has spent a lot of money putting in, funds to actually be able to do that. And so we will be getting... So just in that context, that's why I was... put me in mind of what happened today.
0: Yeah.
2: That,
0: and it'll be interesting to see what the flow-on effects are from this, George. It's huge, and we don't know exactly how it'll play out yet. But
2: well, I think you can tell that the mining interests are really worried because they're basically just immediately said that the government, because it's a state government probably in New South Wales, because it's basically a state decision, not a federal decision, that because New South Wales has got different political acts referring to this than other states, so it doesn't necessarily apply to other states, but they were basically pleading with Chris Spence to change the act, because it's now that the High Court has ruled on the existing acts that apply to this situation, they have to, anyway, they can change the situation to change the relevant acts to make it, the new act does not mean that they won't be able to apply.
0: And that's a pretty slow process, so
2: it usually is, but they were, as I say, just the degree of concerns that was indicated by how strenuous they were in their calls to, to Chris Mens and other politicians to ensure that this is because, you know, the usual arguments, oh, it'll affect investment, blah, blah, blah, blah.
0: Now, George, I have lots of calls and
2: situation, I think we have to have to acknowledge. So
0: definitely. I'm glad you brought it up. I'm very glad you brought it up, George. Thank you so much for your calls tonight. Always good to chat.
2: Bye.
0: Good man, George from Lakemba. Tell me the issue of the day for you. It could be anything. Anthony from Sampson, I'm looking forward to holidaying at Carey Bank in the Porongarups in early December. Very nice. Make sure you do Castle Rock, but do not wear brogues like I did because you'll slip on the granite rocks. Let's go to James in Georgetown. Hi again, James.
1: Hi again. How are you?
0: Good. What are you looking forward to?
1: I'm actually really looking forward to my $600 purchase of a racehorse running next Friday at Launceston.
0: Oh, yeah. Tell us about the racehorse.
1: Okay, the racehorse's name is Nikolsky for all your listeners. I bought her for $600 online, and I brought her over from South Australia to Tasmania and put her out with a trainer called Mark Anderson at Devonport. Yeah. And at her second run, she came third, and at her fourth run, she came first.
0: Okay, and what stock does she come from? Tell us, and how old?
1: She's 6 years old now. She actually shares a birthday with one of the co-owners, which is quite funny because when I purchased her, I had 100% and had to try to sort out what I was going to do with that. It's just one of those things. Like, I'm on a pension and I pay $100 a week to the trainer, which covers the cost. But certainly in life, I followed racehorses since I was 8 years old with my father, and he's now passed away, and I've continued enjoying racehorses and racing.
0: Where did you go?
1: There's a lot of conjecture at the moment about, you know, people saying that it's cruel, et cetera, et cetera. Well, I can tell you, I go and visit my horse twice a week and feed it carrots and apples, and it has a great life. And I just simply cannot wait till next Friday night.
0: Oh, James. Where did you go with your dad? What are your memories of going to the race course?
1: Oh, he took me everywhere. You know, I remember actually the first time I had to have a shave when I had a little bit of fluff on my top lip. We had to go to Flemington for a big race meeting, and so he put me in a suit and tie and took me off to the races. And in fact, I've been to the races where horses have broken down on the track. Mm. And it's very, very, very, very, very sad. But at the same time, horses in racing in general are treated extremely well. Mm. And my horse, in fact, injured itself recently in the stalls, just getting washed down after a trial. And the vet bill was $500 just to have her lip stitched up, etc.
0: Mm.
1: And, you know, the trainer sent the bill and said that he's apologetic about the cost, but that's how it is.
0: Yeah.
1: And, you know, I think that anyone that has an animal would understand the love for that animal, and it's no different to having a dog,
0: mm.
1: apart from this racehorse has the chance of making me money, and it's treated exceptionally well. And for all those people that are not backing the racing industry and talking about how cruel it is, they're just so completely wrong.
0: You're standing up for the ones who do love their animals. Well,
1: I really am, and I think that actually stands with the entire Australian racing industry through every jockey, every trainer, every owner. No one wants to see a horse in pain. No one wants to see a horse injured. Unfortunately, accidents happen, but at the same time, you know, look, I live on my own. I've never been married. I don't have any children. My love is racehorses. I can't believe I've got a horse of my own.
0: Oh.
1: And next Friday at Launceston, Nikolski, your listeners should have a little look at the form guide, have a look at Asha's trials.
0: Well, James, look, I hope you get a win. Thank you for calling in.
1: Thank you, Christine. Bye.
0: Nice to talk to you, James. 1300 800 222. Oh, John in Geelong. Hello, John.
3: How you going?
0: What would you like to talk about for issue of the day?
3: Yes, it's very important. I'm O negative, yeah.
0: Oh, you're the universal blood donor.
3: Yeah, I'm the king, they call me, at the blood.
0: Okay, King John, tell me more.
3: We've got a severe shortage of O negative blood in Australia and also worldwide. So first of all, if the British, the Spanish stop coming from Europe, Spain is about 9% O negative, Britain is about 8%, Ireland's about 8%, and New Zealand is New Zealand is 9%.
0: Mm-hmm.
3: So we need these people to come here, but also we need Australians to get off their bum and start donating blood.
0: Yeah,
3: in Australia, it's about 6.5 to 7%. They're saying 6.5. So 28 million. That's 1.8 million. But you got to halve that. About 50% can donate blood
0: and
3: off the population.
0: I bet you anything, John, that you get a lot of texts and calls asking for you to donate blood, because my husband also has O negative and he goes as much as he possibly can.
3: Yeah.
0: And it's,
3: that's me, right?
0: Yeah. So get the word out there.
3: They've developed in Queensland, they're developing with the blood bank, they're developing synthetic blood.
0: Yes, but yeah. In Japan, they're into trials, but they're only in stage one, yep.
3: Yeah, and in UK. But one dose of 470 mil, you know how much it is?
0: How much?
3: About a million.
0: A million blood cells?
3: No, $1 million.
0: Oh, $1 million. Right, in terms of cost, with you now. Okay. Well, John, when are you going in to donate next?
3: I'm doing plasma. I do whole blood every 12 weeks. I've just done 5 weeks ago. I'm going again, not this Sunday, the following Sunday I'm doing plasma.
0: Wow, that's incredible. Thank you for all of the donations you've done, John.
3: Yeah, for whole blood, it costs about $1,400, the nurses told me. For 10 minutes, yeah. But obviously you'll be more than an hour in there, so.
0: Yeah, but it's worth it when you save someone's life. So good call out. I reckon they're going to love to donate next.
3: I'm doing plasma. I do whole blood every 12 weeks. I've just done 5 weeks ago. I'm going again, not this Sunday, the following Sunday I'm doing plasma.
0: Wow, that's incredible. Thank you for all of the donations you've done, John.
3: Yeah,

0: you for it, John. Thank you.
1: Thank you. Bye.
0: Nice to talk to you. Issue of the day, 1300 800 222. You can BYO issue, or you can tell me what you're most looking forward to in October. Let's have a look. Nicole in Brisbane. Oh, yes. Looking for... Okay. I might leave that one, but nice to hear from you. And Claire, a book worth reading is The Titanic Story of Evelyn by Lisa Wilkinson. Evelyn was one of the Australians to survive the sinking of the Titanic. That's further to the mighty challenge that you would have heard earlier on. It is a quarter to news. We've got 15 minutes until news, and we are going to speak to Francis Leach, who is on overnights. We'll chat to him very soon. But if you want to share something, please do. 0467 922 702. This is Massive Attack with Unfinished Sympathy.

0: They do more than just Teardrop. That is Massive Attack, one of my favourite songs. Unfinished Sympathy on ABC Local Radio. You are with Christine Layton on Nightlife. It's been such a joy speaking to you, and thank you to everyone who has called in. Issue of the day, there's still some time left. 1300 800 222. Tell me what you're looking forward to. Tell me what rocked you in terms of news today. Amanda in Busselton heading off to Wandering Camp, a camp out Friday week. The whole town puts on the most incredible weekend, including paddock parties, ag shows, with a market, with tribute bands at night. It's always a weekend to remember. And special shout out to Janet at the Wandering Tavern. And Wandering is very chilly for those of you who have not been to Western Australia. It can be very, very cold out there, but it's beautiful. Fran from Logan, well done for John. Well done to John for mentioning about blood donations. Interesting point about visitors and migrants and the importance of various types of donations. And funnily enough, I've got another call on that topic. I've got Perry from Telebudgera. Hi, Perry.
1: Oh, hello, how are you going?
0: Good. I bought a dress that had a pattern of the landscape from Telebudgera on it, and I went and looked it up, and it's bloody beautiful and very tropical. So there you go. I'm glad I've been able to use that on radio. But, Perry, what blood type are you?
1: Oh, I have no idea. I've had loads of blood tests, but how on earth do you find out what blood type you are?
0: Well, you either get in a really bad accident or you go and donate blood. That's what I've been told. So it's good that you donate.
1: They never tell you when you get a blood test what your blood type is.
0: It's funny because when my children were born, I had to ask multiple times to find out as well, Perry. So it's not just you.
1: Yeah.
0: Do you want to guess what you are?
1: No, I have no idea. I've had so many blood tests in my life, but I have no idea what type my blood is.
0: Well, if you donate, you will definitely find out.
1: Oh, okay.
0: Yeah. No, I mean it, because they tell you and you get a little card and you get some treats and some snacks and away you go. What, do you know what blood type your parents were?
1: No idea at all.
0: Oh. Oh, look at that. It's, you know, it was always drilled into me because my dad was O positive and my mum is AB negative. My brother and I are both O positive. My husband is O negative. I am O positive. And we got a child with H. So it depends on what your parents were.
1: Yeah, I have no idea what all those things mean.
0: But how nice of you to call up regardless, Perry. Hey, if I'm on again, can you let me know? You know what? On Christmas night, Dave and I are going to be back presenting Nightlife, looking after Nightlife. So tell me on Christmas night what blood type you are.
1: Oh, okay.
0: He's like, nah, I'll be busy. Oh, that's fair enough.
1: That's hilarious.
0: Oh, thanks, Perry.
1: Okay, no problems.
0: I needed that. That was good. Thank you. Let's have a look. So many lovely texts from you. It's been so much fun. Rusty said, I'm heading to Yamba with my teenage son. I first went there as a teenager myself, looking forward to making some memories. Barb in Perth, thank you. Kath said the Mind Body Spirit Festival is on from the 8th to the 11th of October. Tell me where. And I am going to speak to our friend, our very good friend, Frances Leach, about what's coming up on Overnights very soon, but you can still call 1300 800 222.
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3: Kim Hoon shares his story of escape and sacrifice and how caring for his elderly father returns that gift. 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
0: In a few minutes' time, in fact, in about 10 minutes' time, you'll be joined by Frances Leach.
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0: So I'll play that for one more time. And you are such a legend, Frances. Honestly, when you finish this shift and when I hear your voice, I don't want to leave the building. I want to keep listening. And so,
6: you really should go home.
0: Well, that's what they said. But I was like, no, you know, I'll just stick around. Why not?
6: How are you, Christine?
0: Oh, I'm good. I should donate blood, though, Francis. What blood type are you?
6: Oh, shame job. I don't know. I've forgotten.
0: Oh, no.
6: I haven't donated. And that exposes me for being a bad citizen because I've forgotten the last time I donated blood. I have done it, but I haven't done it for a very long time.
0: You don't leave the building either. they've just got to bring a bus here. But you know what?
6: But it's one of those things, you know, we should do it, shouldn't we? Because there'll be a time when we need to be the recipient, or probably have been the recipient of the donations. And, you know, the circle of life, got to give to get. So, yeah, I confess I haven't done it for a decade or more, maybe. Bad me.
0: Next time we chat, we will have both done it and we'll have little bruises on our elbows, me, you and Perry and everyone else who can do it, and away we'll go. But what are you doing on overnights? Tell me what's coming.
6: Well, we're having a great conversation this morning with our film critic, Eliza Jansen. Films based on a true story. We're going to talk about films that you've loved that were based on a true story. Because the new Social Reckoning film is coming out, which is the follow-up to The Social Network, which was Aaron Sorkin's film about the establishment of Facebook, and which was amazing. Well, in nearly 15, 20 years on, maybe things are a little bit different, and that's coming out very soon. So we're going to talk about movies that are based on a true story.
0: Can I
6: tell
0: you?
6: What would be on yours?
0: Oh, well, funnily enough, I managed to see a preview of The History of Concrete by Josh Wilson. It's coming out in a few days' time, I think, at cinemas around the country. And basically he went and did a workshop during the writer's strike. There was only one workshop available, and it was on how to do a Hallmark Christmas film. And, you know, they taught him things like, you know, trauma is fine as long as it ends on a good note. And so he somehow took that and pitched The History of Concrete, quite literally being The History of Concrete. What is the difference between cement and concrete? We're surrounded by it. It's the second most used thing aside from water. And he's just made it so dry but so entertaining.
6: Well, that is an achievement if you can turn concrete into entertainment.
0: Or is it just a reflection on how bored I was? I'm not sure, Francis, but it's got 100% on Rotten Tomatoes. So, yeah.
6: Well, that in the end is the benchmark of all things, how many Rotten Tomatoes you get.
0: Exactly. How about you? What's in your top three? Give me one.
6: Well, one that I watched recently for the first time in a long time was La Vie en Rose, which is a film about Edith Piaf from 2007. And I've got a bit of a thing for Piaf and her singing and her story. And I saw it again for the first time in about 10 years recently. And it's a great film.
0: Ooh.
6: What a wonderful, tragic, beautiful life Piaf led. So that one that springs to mind, probably the most recent one based on a true story. That's a bit of a biopic, but they don't all have to be biopics. They can be like Aaron Brockovich. That's a great
0: story. Oh, I love biopics, though. I like a bit of, you know, I want there to be facts and learning. I'm going to go look it up, Francis, but you have a brilliant, brilliant, brilliant show, and we'll chat to you soon.
6: Look forward to it, mate. Bye-bye.
0: Francis Leach on Overnights. And it's been a pleasure hanging out with you across the nation. Thank you so much for all of your calls and your texts. And I will speak to you again on Christmas night, if not sooner. Have a good morning.
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10: ABC News with David Rollins. Mourners across Israel are continuing to mark the third anniversary of the Hamas attacks on October the 7th, 2023. Wreaths have been laid on graves in Kfar Azar, a kibbutz in southern Israel, just a few kilometres from the border with Gaza. An Israel Defence Forces investigation found that 62 residents were killed in the Hamas-led attacks on the small village, which had a population of under 1,000 3 years ago. 18 security personnel were also killed and 19 people taken as hostages. Russian airstrikes across Ukraine have killed at least 20 people and damaged a number of buildings in Kyiv and other cities. The BBC's Abdul Jalil Abdul Saralov has the latest.
7: The search and rescue operation in the city of Prilukie, where an apartment block was hit, is still continuing. Emergency workers are still clearing the debris, and they have already pulled out 15 people, 15 survivors, including one child. But they're still recovering dead bodies among the rubble as well. So the number of people who were killed in the attack is still increasing. And other areas in Ukraine were also targeted during the attack, including Kremenchuk and also the Kyiv region as well. And according to President Zelensky, the main target of the overnight attack was again Ukraine's energy infrastructure.
10: Australia's National Science Agency has formed a partnership with a major pharmaceuticals giant to find new ways to prepare the country for biosecurity risks. The CSIRO and Moderna will establish a pipeline of research programs under the five-year agreement, which is aimed at developing measures to protect Australia from emerging infectious diseases. Defence Minister Richard Marles says it's important for the country's national resilience that Australia can respond quickly and effectively to biosecurity threats. Australia's peak mining body says a landmark High Court decision that global emissions must be considered when approving coal mines sets a dangerous precedent. The High Court has found planning authorities are required to consider how climate change effects should be managed when approving fossil fuel projects. Three of the five judges ruled in favour of a Hunter Valley community group, which appealed against an extension of the Mount Pleasant coal mine. Minerals Council of Australia CEO Tanya Constable says it sends a negative signal to trade and investment partners.
11: It will really send a shudder through anyone thinking about investing in mining in Australia. It holds Australian miners responsible for emissions that are used overseas and not used in Australia. And this sets a very bad precedent.
10: A ban on card surcharges has resulted in some cafe owners raising the price of their coffee. About 17% of cafes are now charging more for a flat white compared with prices prior to October the 1st. When the Reserve Bank's ban took effect. That's according to Small Flat White, an online platform that tracks coffee prices across more than 1,500 cafes. The RBA says the ban was intended to lower prices for consumers and reduce card acceptance costs, particularly for small businesses. There were emotional scenes at a police funeral in Sydney as the family and friends of 20-year-old Constable Maya Lay said their farewells. Danuta Kazaki has this story.
12: At a packed full police funeral at St Andrew's Cathedral in Sydney's CBD, Clem Lay spoke of his daughter's service.
13: If there was a star to shoot for, Maya made it something she aspired to make happen.
12: Her partner Daniel, also a police officer, says he was getting ready to propose marriage.
14: Maya and I went ring shopping together not too long ago.
12: Police Commissioner Mal Lanyon says the officer, killed as a passenger in a police car in Redfern last month, would be granted two police medals posthumously. The funeral was followed by a march and guard of honour down Bathurst Street in tribute to the young constable.
10: A former Perth psychiatrist has been sentenced to immediate imprisonment after he was found guilty of abusing his young male patients. Lauren Smith reports.
15: Earlier this year, Benjamin Wen was found guilty by a jury for touching the genitals of boys he was treating, telling the victims and their parents it was a routine physical examination. The court heard Wen abused the victims at his practice between 2012 and 2016. In her sentencing remarks, Judge Linda Petrusa addressed the 52-year-old, telling him he'd abused vulnerable children when they needed help.
10: This is ABC News.
16: The forecast for Tasmania for Thursday, morning valley fog and patchy frost inland, otherwise fine and mostly sunny. Winds blowing north to northeasterly. There's a frost warning current for the Midlands and Upper Derwent Valley forecast districts. In Hobart, sunny with light winds becoming north to northeasterly in the morning. Temperatures reaching a top of 22 degrees.
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6: Good morning, it's Thursday. How are you? Thanks to Christine Layton for a fabulous program. Good to have her back on the radio. And hopefully you'll hear her again soon. It's 6 minutes past two in Victoria, New South Wales and Tassie. It's 1:06 in Queensland. It's 1:24 in South Australia, 1:24 in the Northern Territory. And to round out the leaderboard, it's 11:06 in WA. How was your Wednesday? I hope you had a good one. Whatever you got up to, as we head into Thursday. And coming up this morning in a little while, we're going to talk to Eliza Jansen, our film critic, and she's going to be talking to us about films based on a true story. Obviously, sometimes fact is stranger than fiction, even when you turn it into fiction. And because there's a new film coming out called The Social Reckoning, rather timely, really, given our concerns around artificial intelligence and that converging with social media and what it's doing to our communities and the way we live our lives. If you remember The Social Network, that film from about 15 years ago off the top of my head, which was about Mark Zuckerberg and the establishment of Facebook and the Winklevoss twins and Parker Chap who started MySpace, all that sort of thing with Justin Timberlake in that role. Well, this is an update on that and how things have maybe taken a dark twist. So we'll talk to Eliza about that, but we'll take your calls and your text messages about your favourite movies based on a true story. I mean, there's so many of them. Some of them are good, some of them not so good, some of them are just brilliant. So that's going to be a fun conversation. So have a think, maybe write your list down, maybe do your favourite three and give us a call a little later on when Eliza's in. I can't wait to find out what The Social Reckoning looks like because I think she's seen it. It'll be in our cinemas very, very, very soon. But, of course, we need to start our show with the four quiz. Four topics, three questions in each. If you answer three correct, you go into the prize pool. Our four topics for this morning, great Australian inventions, and there have been some absolute doozies. So great Australian inventions, we'll look at the year 1996, events from that year. Speaking of movies, I'll play you a couple of grabs from a famous movie. You've got to tell me what the movie is. And for those of you that are inclined with numbers and spatial awareness, we'll do maths and numbers and stuff. So a bit something for everyone. We test your knowledge across all of these things. Great Australian inventions, 1996. Something from a famous movie. Tell me what it is. Maths and numbers. Get on the phone. Do it now. Call me now. 1-300-800-222 is the number. Or you can text through as well, 0437-774-774. 1-300-800-222 to play the four quiz, get in first and have the pick of the board. Or you can text 0437-774-774. We'll jump straight into that after we spend a bit of time with the boss, Badlands. ABC Radio Overnights.

Oh, Bruce from his magnificent Born to Run album, Badlands, there on ABC Radio Overnight. 1-300-800-222 is the number to play the four quiz, four topics, three questions in each. Everyone, there's an open board at the moment. Too many people at home playing air saxophone to Badlands, doing their Clarence Clemens impersonation. They didn't pick up the phone. But if you've tried to call through during the week and couldn't get through, take your moment. Now's the time. Plenty of space on the board. 1-300-800-222 to play the four quiz. Get in there. Have a crack. Or you can text as well. On 0437-774-774 as we speak to Sian in Erskineville this morning. Hello. How are you today? Good morning, Sian. How are you? Oh, we seem to have a bit of a gremlin in the ghost in the machine at the moment, which is not good news for us here at ABC HQ. Let's see if we can get back to Sian now in a sec, but we'll go to Justin first. We'll try and work out the phone. Justin, are you there? Or we do have some phone issues. Well, I'm going to go to another track. We're going to sort out our tech issues. We'll be back and we will get this quiz up and running as soon as our computers and our wires and poles make it possible. It's just one of those mornings. You get it. He's Bit Cole.

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0: All righty, we got it sorted now. We are up with our phone lines. We're ready to play the four quiz. Four topics: the Great Australian Inventions, 1996 events of that year, famous movies, and maths. And we're ready to play. 1-300-800-222 is our number if you want to be in it to win it. Shian, I finally got my act together. How are you?
2: I'm well, Francis. How are you? Sorry, I'm doing okay. I had a gremlin in my phone too. I had you on speaker.
0: There you go.
2: My bad.
0: We got it sorted. What topic would you like to kick off with?
2: Oh, can I start with a suggestion for the movie topic about real life events?
0: Sure.
2: My favourite one, I think I've watched it about 50 times, is Ride Like a Girl, which is the Michelle Payne and Prince Penzance story.
0: Oh, wow.
2: Yeah, such a good film. Yeah.
0: This is a weird, perverse story, but I saw Michelle Payne in the most unusual circumstances. It was after my wife had a bad accident and she'd broken her ankle really, really badly. So she was in the Alfred Hospital.
2: Oh, sorry to hear that.
0: This is a long time ago, so it's about 10 years ago. But it was just after Michelle Payne had that horrific fall. Remember when she was and it was about 48 hours after she had been injured, and she was in the same ward as Lynn. And she was so determined to get moving that she got out of bed and forced herself to walk around the ward to get moving. And I was like, oh, that is a mentally strong human being. She just was
2: more
0: determined. A little bit mad.
2: And then she won the Melbourne Cup.
0: Yeah. But wow, I was like, okay, that's someone who's serious about what they do and really wants to get back to what they do.
2: It's such a good film. I recommend it to anyone, especially anyone with a daughter, not to be sexist, but girls can do anything.
0: Excellent. Put that on the list and we'll give that to Eliza later on. So where would you like to start?
2: I'll go 1996.
0: 1996 it is. Our first question for you is, Nova Peris became the first Indigenous Australian to win an Olympic gold medal in 1996. As a member of which team did she win her gold medal?
2: She played hockey.
0: Yeah, that's right. Well, we'll give that to the Australian hockey women's, the women's hockey team, the Hockey Roos. That's right. Good work. All right, one down. So we've got to move to a different topic because we like to test your knowledge. Great Australian inventions, famous movies, or maths?
2: Let's try. I'm not very good at maths, Francis. Let's try famous movies.
0: Famous movies. I'm going to play something from a famous movie, a couple of grabs, and you've got to be able to tell me what the name of the film is. Okay, you ready?
2: Okay.
0: Have a listen.
3: I'm the dude. So that's what you call me, you know? His dudeness or duder or, El Duderino, if you're not into the whole brevity thing.
4: Take it easy, dude.
3: Oh, yeah.
4: I know that you will.
3: Yeah, well, the dude abides.
0: The dude abides. Sean, what film is that from?
2: Oh, my goodness. That was my dad's favorite movie. And now I can't remember what it's called. It's Jeff, what's his name?
0: Jeff Bridges.
2: Yes.
0: John Goodman, John Turturro.
2: Dad's favourite movie. Oh, God. The dude, it's coming to me. How long have you got?
0: Well, Duderino, if you aren't into that brevity thing.
2: Oh, that's going to kill me, Francis.
0: Do you want to have a guess?
2: Oh, I can't even think. I've got COVID at the moment.
0: Oh, no. But more importantly, how are you? Forget about that.
2: Yeah, no, I'm fine. I've tested negative this afternoon. God, what is it called? My dad would be so disappointed in me, Francis.
0: Never.
2: It was his favourite film.
0: Well, it doesn't mean it has to be your favourite, so, that's his jag.
2: Oh, I can't remember the name of it. It's going to kill me when the next person gets it.
0: Well, thank you.
2: I'll pass it on.
0: Get better soon, huh?
2: Thanks, Francis. Have a lovely evening.
0: Talk to you soon. 1-300-800-222 to play. Justin in Frankston, hello.
5: Hey, how are you, man? Welcome back.
0: Thank you, mate. Do you know the name of that film?
5: I'm just going to say, dude, where's my car?
0: What kind of It's not that film.
5: It's got the dude in it.
0: It's got the dude in it.
5: Dude, where's my car?
0: I know. Yeah. Look, I can see your train of thought there, but no, thank you, Justin. Thanks for playing.
5: That's all right. And sorry, just before I go, I just felt an earthquake before, like 5 minutes ago.
0: Now, there was one that was in Leongatha early on this afternoon. I think we might be having a few little aftershocks from the earthquake in Gippsland on the weekend. So you had a few trembles. So hold on tight there, Justin. Good to talk to you.
5: Yeah, and also, too, I've retired from sport altogether.
0: Oh, well, there you go. It's a sporting world's loss and your free time.
5: Yes, yes. But I'll pass it on to the next player.
0: Thanks, mate. Talk soon. 1-300-800-222. Anne-Marie's in Dandenong in Victoria. Hi, Anne-Marie. How are you?
6: Yeah, good, thanks, Francis.
0: Do you know the name of that film?
6: Can I just say my favourite film first and then I'll bomb out?
0: Yes, go right ahead.
6: The Sapphires.
0: Oh, yes. Another great Australian film.
6: Yep, absolutely.
0: Tell people who haven't seen that one, Anne-Marie, what it was about.
6: It was about some sisters and cousins from the mission, and like on Yorta Yorta land, and they became a singing group, and they toured Vietnam. So, and they were the first Indigenous group, and you know what they'd gone through, and the stigma of trying to even just go in local competition in their own hometowns and stuff like that.
0: And who starred? Was Jessica Mowboy in that?
6: Yeah, Jess Mowboy.
0: Deb Mailman?
6: And Chris O'Dowd, the Irish actor or comedian as well, he was in there. And
0: from the IT crowd?
6: Yeah, yep, yeah. Did you turn it off? Turn it off and turn it back on again? Yes.
0: That's there.
6: Yep.
0: Good on you, Anne-Marie.
6: Yep.
0: You don't know the film that I played? The dude?
6: Dumb and Dumber? I don't know.
0: Well, right ballpark. I mean, that's where we're playing tonight. But thank you.
6: Okay, bye.
0: Bye. 1-300-800-222 to play the four quiz. Plenty of people on the text line know what it is. Maddie, Chipper, Barbie. No, maybe not. Eric got it right. Matt in Hillsville. They're all there. Tracy in Mini Ponds. I wonder if she knows. Hi, Trace. How are you?
7: Oh, hi, Francis. I didn't hear the grab.
0: I will play it again for you. Here it is.
3: I'm the dude. So that's what you call me, you know? That or his dudeness or duder or, you know, El Duderino, if you're not into the whole brevity thing.
4: Take it easy, dude.
3: Oh, yeah.
4: I know that you will.
3: Yeah, well, the dude abides.
0: Sharks just texted back that she finally worked out what it was. But anyway, Tracy, do you know what it is?
7: I can't say I know any dude films, Francis, no. God. But my favourite film, if it's not Rabbit Proof Fence, it would be Shine. I must have watched Shine 40 times.
0: David Helcott's story, yeah, amazing. Brilliant film. Scott Hicks. I remember interviewing Scott Hicks the day after, because I went to the premiere of the film in Melbourne at the Melbourne Film Festival, and it was in here at the ABC, not far from where I'm sitting right now. I said, oh, that was amazing. And his first thing to me was, that was 10 years of my life. It took him 10 years to get that film made. And you think, wow, that's commitment to getting it done. No one wanted to make it for him. People, maybe. 10 years later, it debuted at the Melbourne International Film Festival and then became a huge hit.
7: And a story that needed to be told, you know. That 10 years was not wasted at all. That got him an Oscar, you know. That was well worth it. But, I probably watched it 3 or 4 times my own, but I used it to teach my students who were overseas students two things: how Australian culture is, but also how we treat those that are less fortunate than ourselves or vulnerable, and why working intensively with someone who's disabled is really important and cost-effective and the right thing to do,
0: Absolutely. Thank you, Trace. Talk soon.
7: Ta-da.
0: Let's speak with James in Randwick. Hi, James. Can you help us out with that famous and classic film?
8: The Big Lebowski.
0: It is The Big Lebowski, The Dude Abides, Jeff Bridges. Hey, it's a beverage. I got a beverage here. Nice one.
8: Yeah, it's a Coen Brothers film. Yeah,
0: a classic. All right, where would you like to play next? We can do maths, we can do Great Australian Inventions, or the year 1996.
8: Maths, yeah.
0: Oh, good one. Excellent. Good on you. Tell me this. at exactly 6 o'clock on your old-fashioned analog clock, what angle separates the two hands of the clock?
8: 6 o'clock. Um, 180 degrees.
0: That is correct. It is. It's 180 degrees. Well done.
8: Yeah. Okay.
0: 2 from 2. We love your style. Okay. To get into the prize pool, you need to choose between the great Australian inventions or a question from 1996.
8: I'll do the great Australian invention.
0: Okay. Yeah. Great Australian inventions is this. Okay. In the 1950s, Percy Victor Richardson built a prototype for a machine in his Sydney home that would eventually become an iconic feature of a millions of Australian backyards.
8: I thought this question it would be one of them, the Hills Hoist.
0: Oh, no, it wasn't.
8: Oh, it's not.
0: No. That was another one of those inventions, but it wasn't the Hills Hoist. That was made by another Australian.
8: Trick question.
0: Yes. Victor Richardson, Mercy Victor Richardson built a prototype for what machine? Good to play, James. Thanks for calling.
8: No worries. Okay.
0: Got two down, but not, didn't quite get there. 1-300-800-222 is the number to call. We have an open line for you right now. Get on and have a crack if you know the answer to it. What prototype machine was built in that Sydney backyard that would eventually become an iconic feature of millions of Australian backyards and lawns as well?
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0: You are indeed. It's the Four Quiz, testing your knowledge across four topics: Great Australian Inventions, 1996, Famous Movies, and Maths and Numbers. So get on the phone and have a go. 1-300-800-222, or you can also text through 0437 774-774. We're asking for a question at the moment that we need to be answered by you about great Australian inventions. That's where it's landed at the moment. In the 1950s, Mercy Victor Richardson built a prototype for a machine in his Sydney backyard or his Sydney home that would eventually become an iconic feature in homes across the country and indeed around the world. Chris in the Pilbara wants to tell me what it is. Good morning, Chris. How are you?
12: Good morning, mate. How are you?
0: I'm okay. Well, it's good evening to you because over in the West, you haven't, you still got a little.
12: Yeah, it is actually.
0: Do you know what invention I'm talking about?
12: Oh, look, I'll have a crack at the lawnmower.
0: It is. It's the Victor Rotary Lawnmower. Did you?
12: That's right.
0: Did you used to? Did you get forced out like I did by the old man on a Sunday morning to mow the lawn?
12: Yeah. And I used to have do a little lawnmower round after school, after high school, you know.
0: Good way to earn a buck.
12: Yep, absolutely.
0: I broke more than a few windows with the old stone flying out the back of it, straight through the window. The old man was not happy about that. I was like, you sent me out there to do it. Anyway.
12: Right.
0: Well done. What do you want to do next? Because you've got to answer across the three topics. We test your knowledge. 1996. A famous movie, I'll play you something from a famous film and you tell me what the movie is, or maths and numbers.
12: Let's go 96, please, mate.
0: 1996 it is for you. Okay, tell me this. Which sheep, born in Scotland in July 1996, became the first mammal cloned from an adult cell? What's the name of the sheep?
12: Yeah. Oh, God, this is always on quizzes. Bloody hell, yeah. What's it? What's the name of it? Not Dorothy.
0: Well, you're close.
12: Oh, man, I know this, but I just don't know. Dolly.
0: What was that? What did you say?
12: Dolly?
0: Yes.
12: I thought
0: I heard you say the answer and you got to second guess yourself.
12: I knew it was there. D something.
0: Dolly the sheep. That's right. All right. You're two down. You've done great Australian inventions and 1996. So you have to choose either a famous movie or a maths question.
12: Let's go maths.
0: Okay. Tell me this. What mathematical constant, which is approximately 3.14159, look at you go. Absolutely. It describes the relationship between a circle circumference and its diameter. I didn't even get to ask the question, but you are right. It is pi. Archimedes, around 250 BC, created the first rule of mathematical algorithms to calculate pi.
12: That's the one.
0: Chris, you made it look so easy.
13: Unreal.
0: Hold on. Keep listening. You are in the prize pool. We'll see if you are our winner a little later on. And we thank you for your call. Call back if we pluck you out of the prize pool.
12: Thank you, mate. Much appreciated.
0: Thank you. 1-300-800-222 is the number to play. Dave from Mintaro is working on a farm, I think. G'day, Dave. How are you?
14: Not too bad, mate. I'm a bit tired. We've just finished hay cutting for the night and I'm driving home. So.
0: Great otherwise. How was the day out on the land? Was it a busy day?
14: Oh, mate, I tell you what, the crops this year are just looking absolutely magnificent. There's just abundance of happiness around, you know, as far as the way the season's gone.
0: Excellent. That's good to hear. More of that, please. So now, what topic would you like to go with first? You can do Great Australian Inventions. We've still got a question from 1996. Famous movies or maths?
14: I'll go the invention.
0: Okay, go with the invention. Okay, tell me this. Back in the 50s again. Gee, Australians were inventing some important stuff in the 50s. In 1956, Australian Dr. David Warren built the prototype for a device that will become a vital component of every aircraft and became central to improving air safety all around the world and still is. What was his prototype for?
14: I don't get a multiple question.
0: Well, think about it. It's still in use today, and it's really important in improving air safety. Do you have any idea what it is?
14: Oh, I'm going to go off the oxygen mask.
0: It's not the oxygen mask. But, mate, thank you for playing. I really appreciate it.
14: Nice. Thanks for having us.
0: So we'll talk to you soon. 1-300-800-222 if you want to play the four quiz here on ABC Radio Overnights. Chris in Northern Rivers and Barbie in Newcastle and Chipper and King Island are right on the money with their answers to this question. And Graham is in Yarra Junction in Victoria. Hi, Graham. How are you?
15: I'm well, thank you. How are you this morning?
0: I am very well. Do you know the answer to our question? Dr. David Warren's prototype from 1956 that became so central to air traffic and air safety.
15: I believe that might be the
0: still used today, still absolutely vital today whenever there's an aircraft in trouble or there's an incident or a crash.
15: Yeah, I reckon that is the what do they call it? It's it drops down from the apartment above the seat, I believe.
0: Oh, no, I don't. Are you thinking of the oxygen?
15: Yes.
0: No, it's not the oxygen mask. But thank you for playing, Graham.
15: You're welcome, mate. You have a great night, okay?
0: You too. Have a good night too. Daniel, let's head to the Gold Coast now. Good morning, Daniel. Welcome to the four quiz on ABC Radio Overnights. How are you?
16: Morning. I'm well, mate. How are you?
0: I am well. Do you know the answer to our Great Australian Invention question?
16: Black box.
0: It is. It's the black box flight recorder, which was his prototype was very primitive relative to what they have today. But he got it made, and it's been adapted ever since, and still used the same principle, still used to this very day. Well, now, mate. So you've got one. We need to get to your three. 1996, a famous movie, will I play you a bit of a famous film? You tell me what it is, or a maths question.
16: Let's go maths. Thanks, mate.
0: Okay, the final maths question. It is. What is the only even prime number?
16: Oh, geez.
0: Which means that it's divisible by one and itself.
16: Two.
0: That's right. It is number two. Well done.
16: Gee, that was a test. I haven't heard that question in about 25 years.
0: That's what I'm here for. Well, you got two down, so we need to see if we can get you to three. You've answered Great Australian Inventions and you've done your maths. Now, I can play you a famous movie, something from a famous film, some actuality, or a question from 1996 about the events of 1996.
16: 96, thanks, mate.
0: Okay, number 96 is a TV show. What am I talking about? It wasn't made in 1996. Which Russian president won re-election in 1996?
16: Oh, God. I reckon I can vaguely remember a name from when I was a young fella.
13: Yeah, give it a go.
16: Oh, I don't think I can do it, mate. No, I'll have to pass.
13: Oh, mate. Well, good of you to play. Thank you, Daniel.
16: Thanks, Francis. Appreciate it, mate.
13: You too. 1-300-800-222 to play. Anna is in Buffleton in WA. Anna, I don't know where Buffleton is. Give me a geography lesson. Where are you?
17: Busselton with a double F.
13: Busselton. I know where Busselton is. I've gone Buffleton. Someone's put Buffleton in there. I know. Well, yep. I've been to Busselton many times. I know the long pier, and I've been to that beautiful aquarium that's under the water there, and been to the drive-in at Busselton.
17: haven't done any of those yet, but I'm in what's called the Holy Mile, in a caravan park in the Holy Mile.
13: Oh, nice. What a good part of the world. Yeah,
17: extremely good.
13: It is beautiful. Down to Hamlin Bay for my holidays. I love it down there.
17: Nice.
13: Down the road from where you are. Do you know the answer to our question?
17: Remind me what the question is.
13: Oh, that's a good point. Which Russian president won re-election in 1996?
17: I'm going to take a punt on Gorbachev.
13: Oh, no, he was gone by then, Gorby.
17: Oh, bugger. Yeah. In which case, it's somebody else.
13: It is somebody else. Good on you, Anna.
17: Cheers, mate.
13: Okay, 1-300-222 to play the four quiz as we speak to Peter out there on the road this morning. Hello, Peter, how are you?
18: Well, I was relying on Anna to get that question.
13: Well, this guy was a colourful character, and he was Russian president right through most of the 90s. In fact, right up until our friend Vladimir Putin took over. So do you know who it is?
18: Yeah, now, you slipped up there a bit. That gave me... Boris, I'm not going to get it. And the one thing, I'll just mention the pi figure. They use that for the memory contest, don't they? Because it never repeats.
13: That's right.
18: Yeah. So
13: that is right.
18: You ask us that, the first 10 digits.
13: To see how far you can go, yes.
18: Yeah. No, I'll have to pass on it. Thank you.
13: Thank you, mate. Thank you for calling. 1-300... 800-222 to play the four quiz as we go to Charlie in Mount Druitt in Sydney. Hello, Charlie. How are you going?
19: I'm pretty good, mate. How's yourself?
13: I'm really well. Do you know the answer to our question about not from the year 1996, about who was the Russian president who was re-elected in 1996?
19: Was it Gorbachev?
13: No, Gorby was gone. He handed his baton in, I think it was on Christmas Eve, 1991. He was the last Soviet president. This is the first freely elected Russian president who was elected in 1992 and then re-elected in 1996.
19: So would it be...
13: No, Charlie, you've had one answer, so you can't go. You can't have a second dip at the pool there. So let's go to Steve in Leicester. Hello, Steve. How are you?
20: I'm fine, thank you, Francis.
13: Do you know the answer?
20: Would that have been celebrated with a couple of bottles of vodka?
13: Most likely.
20: Vladimir Putin.
13: No. Vladimir Putin became president in the year 2000. This is the president who was between Gorbachev and Putin.
20: I got the latest one by accident.
13: Well, I mean, he has been there for 26 years, so, you know, it's easy to forget.
20: Annoyingly, yes.
13: Yeah, indeed. Thank you.
20: Okay, thank you.
13: 1-300-800-222. Thanks to Chris in the Northern Rivers and Helen. Also a bunch of other people on the text line who know the answer to this question. Peter in Black Rock in Melbourne. Hopefully he does. Peter, how are you?
21: I'm great, thanks, Francis. And really enjoy your program.
13: Thank you. Do you know which Russian president we're talking about?
21: Yeah, I think it's Boris Yeltsin.
13: It is Boris Yeltsin, yes.
21: Yeah, I heard the fellow said Boris before, but he didn't. Yeah.
13: Boris Yeltsin.
21: Yep.
13: Who, by the end of his time, was... somewhat of an unsteady figure, I think you'd say. But anyway, he still made history by becoming the first freely elected president of Russia, and maybe up until now, the only one. Okay, what do you want to move to? Famous movies? We've done math, so we've got famous movies or an invention to go.
21: Invention, please.
13: Okay, great Australian invention, I'd say. The wonderful Professor Fiona Wood helped revolutionise dealing with traumatic injuries like severe burns by pioneering the development of what treatment?
21: I think it was a skin.
13: Mm-hmm.
21: Was skin graft test?
13: you're on the right track, but there was a special kind of application of the skin that she invented that has become really, really a breakthrough treatment. Do you remember what it is?
21: I'll say, I'm guessing a skin graft from other part of the body onto...
13: No, thank you, mate. It was actually okay. It was what she invented actually alleviated the need for that, because of course that's right. An extremely painful process for anyone who had to take it. But this was a different way to do it. Thanks, Peter.
21: Okay, no worries.
13: Talk soon. 1-300-800-222 is the number to play the four quiz. Bob in Greenacre. Hello.
2: Oh, good day, Francis. Good, thanks.
13: Excellent,
2: mate. I did know this. I didn't know her, but I remember there was. It wasn't skin grafts. I think she made the synthetic skin.
13: She did, but it was a special way that was applied made it really, really, really special. Do you remember what it was?
2: I don't, mate. But I think I used it on the Bali bomb.
13: That is correct. Yes, so that's where it was became so very important after that horrible incident in Bali. In 2002.
2: Yeah. I'm not going to get it, mate, but I remember thinking I was quite proud of being an Australian when she got it.
13: Yes, absolutely. Good on you, Bob. Always lovely to chat.
2: Thank you. Bye-bye.
13: 1-300-800-222. It's the four quiz on ABC Radio overnight. Thank you to Helen, who's texted through the correct answer. Really appreciate it. As does Lee from Smithton. And I wonder if Ray in Embleton in Perth can tell us. Hello, Ray. How are you?
5: Hi. How you going,
13: I'm well. Do you know what it was that Dr. Fiona Woods invented that became so important in the treatment of these traumatic injuries?
5: Is it spray-on skin?
13: It was. It was spray-on skin, which is an extraordinary thing to be able to claim, because obviously the skin grafts are painful enough in a really traumatic situation, and even any sort of contact with a burn area would be awful. But she had pioneered this incredible treatment. Well done. So we've got one more question for you, or two more questions, actually. They're both famous movie questions. So let's see if we can get you in the prize pool. I'll play you the first one and see if you can tell me what film this great, well, one of the all-time great, one of my favourite films of all time. So this is a bit something from me. I'm just going to make sure that I've got the right bit of audio here. Just bear with me. Here it is here. We'll see if we can play this for you. You've got to tell me one of the funniest films of all time. You've got to tell me what the name of the movie is.
22: You got to take a look at this thing. Oh, Jesus. Ain't it a beaut? What the hell were you thinking? How the hell did you get the zipper all the way to the top? Well, let's just say the kid's limber.
13: This one, and see if you can tell me what film this great, or one of the all-time great, one of my favourite films of all time. So this is a bit something from me. I'm just going to make sure that I've got the right bit of audio here. Just bear with me. Here it is here. We'll see if we can play this for you. You've got to tell me one of the funniest films of all time. You've got to tell

0: Ain't it a beaut?
1: What the hell were you thinking? How the hell did you get the zipper all the way to the top?
0: Well, let's just say the kid's limber.
1: Ow! Ow! Eddie, get down here quick. Bring everybody. Bring a camera. You're not going to believe this.
2: Fred, look, I can go to the prom. We'll deal with it later.
3: Relax. You already laid the tracks. That's the hard part. Now we're just going to back it up.
4: Teddy, be brave.
1: It's just like pulling off a Band-Aid. A one. And a two. And a...
2: We got a bleeder! We got a bleeder!
5: Right, do you know what film that is?
6: Could it be Dumb and Dumber?
5: Made by the same people, but it's not Dumb and Dumber. Made by the same people, but not Dumb and Dumber. But yes, you're in the right ballpark. Thanks for calling in. 1-300-800-222 if you know the name of that classic comedy film. Robert in Perth. Hello, Robert, how are you?
7: Oh, good. I knew the last one. This one, I have no idea. Dumb and it's from the people made Dumb and Dumber.
5: The Farrelly brothers.
7: Okay. Well, it could be the follow-up, which is Dumbest or something. Dumber and Dumbest. Dumberest or something.
5: Dumb and Dumbest.
7: No. Well, what about? I was hoping it was going to be Flying High, but it's not that.
5: No, it's not Flying High.
7: Yeah. Well, I'll bomb out.
5: Good on you, mate. Thank you for calling. 1-300-800-222 Rita. In East Doncaster, how are you? Are you there, Rita? Well, let's see if we can get to Rita now. Good morning, Rita. How are you?
8: Oh, good, thank you.
5: Do you know the name of that film?
8: I can't quite place it. I've known all the answers previous to that tonight.
5: Yeah.
8: It's always the way, isn't it? I'm just going to take a wild guess and say A Fish Called Wanda.
5: No, which is also an extremely funny film.
8: Yes.
5: But thank you. Thanks for playing. 1-300-800-222 if you know the name of where we took that crazy grab from. Hello, Chef. How are you? Good morning. No, he seems to have dropped out, so we'll try and get back to him very, very soon. Plenty on the text line have got it. Shay in Enmore in Sydney knows the answer to that. And also Lewis thought it was very funny to hear it. So did John. Not so funny when you see the scene. It's a little bit confronting and extremely funny. But, yes, please call now. 1-300-800-222 if you want to play the four quiz and you know the answer to our question. Get on the phone and see if Anthony on the road can help us out here and finish off with a flourish. Hi, Anthony, how are you?
9: Yeah, good, mate. How are you?
5: I'm well. What film did we take that from?
9: Something About Mary.
5: Something About Mary it is. Well done. We've got a bleeder. Ouch. All right, let's see if we can get you into extra time now. So we're going to see if we can get you into the prize pool with Chris in the Pilbara. He's the only one in there at the moment. Back to 1996. Which girl group spent 7 weeks at the top of the charts at number one in the UK in 1996 with their hit single, Wannabe?
9: Wannabe. I wouldn't have a clue.
5: Think about it. Girl group, 1996.
9: Wannabe. Spice Girls.
5: It would be the Spice Girls. Yeah, indeed. Well done. It's the third question, last question in the quiz. If you can answer this, you're in the prize pool. Here we go. It's a maths question. Tell me this. What is 15% of 200?
9: 15% of 200 is 50.
5: No, that's 25%.
9: 25, yeah, 25.
5: No, thanks for playing, but no.
9: That's not, buddy.
5: All right, thank you, Anthony. Thanks to everyone who played our quiz. Good fun this morning. And it is Chris of the Pilbara who walks away, and the answer is 30, of course, because it's double. Well, 15 is, of course, 15% of 100. So 30 would be double 15, which is 15% of 200, if that makes sense. But thank you, Chris in the Pilbara. Give us a call back. You're our winner in the full quiz this morning, and we'll do it again next week. It's ABC Radio Overnights in a moment. Eliza Jansen, and we want your calls on this. Our film critic and host of the podcast, Midnight Screening, going to talk about films, great films, about true stories that have been brought to the cinema. Biopics, obviously, are true stories, yeah, but what about other stories? Like, I'll give you one example, the story of Erin Brockovich's campaigning for justice for her community. That's a great true story. Plenty of great stories like that, that sometimes that the truth is stranger than fiction. What's your favourite film that tells a true story? We're going to talk to Eliza and talk to you about that as well. If

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0: Frances Leach with you, and Eliza Jansen joins us, film critic and host of the podcast Midnight Screening, to talk about films based on a true story. Good morning, Eliza. How are you?
7: Good morning. I'm well, Frances. How are you?
0: I'm really well. Now, I guess, have you seen Social Reckoning yet? Which is, I guess, is it the sequel to The Social Network, the Zuckerberg Facebook story?
7: Yeah, I think they're using the term sequel. There was a media screening tonight that I said I was going to go to, but it was my mum's birthday. So
0: happy birthday, mum.
7: I haven't seen it. Yeah. So I haven't seen it yet. I'll try and catch it in the next couple of days.
0: Yeah.
7: Are you keen to see it?
0: Oh, absolutely I am. I really love the first one. And, of course, it's so topical now, isn't it, given the way that social media and those platforms, along with artificial intelligence, are such critical issues in our wider society. And, I can't wait to see what they've done with it. It could be really compelling, or it could be an absolute lemon. We don't know until we see it, do we?
7: Absolutely. Like, I feel like the public's feelings about a character like Mark Zuckerberg, who isn't a character, who is a real person, have changed so much since The Social Network would have come out. And part of that would be because of that movie. It kind of introduces you to him, or makes you see him as a character, I suppose.
0: Ruthless and devious and wildly ambitious and brilliant and all of those things, complex.
7: Absolutely. So, yeah, I wonder watching it if how different my feelings are going to be, especially with the new actor playing Zuckerberg in the sequel.
0: Yeah, can't wait to see it. So I'm sure people will get a look at it across the weekend. Hey, let's talk to you at the start. If you had to pick out a couple of films based on a true story that you absolutely love, and it's difficult to choose your favourites, but what are the ones that are top of mind for you?
7: Oh, so one of the first ones that came to mind for me is Dog Day Afternoon.
0: Oh, glad you said that. What a great film.
7: It's amazing. And it's the kind of movie that I think you could watch it through and perhaps think it's just like a really great crime thriller, like an original script. But the true story behind it of this hostage situation at a bank with these kind of clumsy, quite likable bank robbers. And one of them's trying to raise money for his girlfriend's like transition surgery. It's all fairly accurate to what actually happened, which just makes the fact that the film is so compelling and so kind of soulful even more impressive, that it manages to draw you in and feel like it should be. Yeah, I guess it's the thing, stranger than fiction, right?
0: It's Al Pacino in the lead role, young Al Pacino.
7: Yeah. Yeah, fantastic. And John Cazale as his, I guess, second banana right-hand man. It's
0: was John married to Meryl Streep before? Is that?
7: Yeah. I don't know if they were married, but they were certainly a couple. And, were in The Deer Hunter together.
0: Yeah, that's right. And then he died very young. But he made these great three or four really brilliant roles. And then, unfortunately, I think cancer took him. But weird story about this before the news is that the way I saw this was mum and dad went to the drive-in in the 70s and seven-year-old me was in the back supposed to be asleep. Got to watch this inappropriate movie for a seven-year-old kid at the drive-in.
7: You got woken up by gunshots on the screen.
0: Totally.
7: That's great.
0: That's why it was so vivid, like a Dog Day Afternoon. We're going to take plenty of your calls. Eliza's with us, Eliza Jansen. Your favourite movies based on a true story. Quickly, Charlie and Mount Druitt's got a couple. Well, before the news, Charlie, we've got about a minute. What would you nominate, Charlie?
8: Well, first of all, Schindler's List.
0: Oh, brilliant, yep.
8: And, but my favourite of all time would be Zulu.
0: Oh, wow, I do remember that, yes. Yep, that was from about the 1950s, 1960s?
8: Yeah, Michael Caine and all them old English actors.
0: Yep. The Battle of the Kop.
8: But just...
0: I've been to that mountain.
8: The bravery and the respect that the Zulus had for the English when they defended their garrison.
0: Yeah. Good point, Charlie. Good of you to call, and that's exactly what we want. Give us a call, 1-300-800-222 or 0437-774-774 for your text messages. Eliza Jansen talking movies with us here on ABC Radio Overnights, where it's news time.
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11: ABC News with David Rollins. Australian conservationists have welcomed a landmark ruling in the High Court that's found planning authorities are required to consider the emissions caused by burning fossil fuels overseas when approving projects. Three of the five judges found in favour of a Hunter Valley residents group which halted the Mount Pleasant mine expansion last year in the New South Wales Court of Appeal. CEO of the Australia Conservation Foundation and the former leader of the Australian Greens, Adam Bandt, says the issue is something that environmentalists have been calling for.
12: We're seeing the effects of the climate crisis. We're seeing worse droughts and fires and floods, and we want it to stop, and we know there's something Australia can do, and that's stop opening these coal and gas mines.
11: The Palestinian Health Authority says a 44-year-old Palestinian man has been killed during an Israeli settler attack while Palestinians were harvesting olives in the Israeli-occupied West Bank. It was not immediately clear whether he was killed by the Israeli military or by settlers. The Israeli military says both soldiers and settlers opened fire in the incident and that soldiers were responding to a report of a Palestinian throwing a rock at a settler. It did not say why the settlers were in the area. The olive harvest has coincided with a surge of violence in the West Bank, where the Palestinian Authority says Israeli settlers have killed at least 30 Palestinians this year. The French government says it's pausing the use of stun grenades in its policing of nationwide protests after a 15-year-old boy's hand was blown off during a clash with riot police. Eliza Getzey has the story.
13: Hundreds of people took to the streets across France on Tuesday to call for better school conditions, and in some cities, tear gas and water cannons were deployed. The Interior Ministry said 488 people were arrested and 43 members of the security forces were hurt. The 15-year-old boy's hand was torn off after a so-called anti-encirclement grenade was fired in unclear circumstances near a high school in the northern city of Lens. Authorities have said he picked up the grenade, which then exploded, but students have alleged he was hit directly after an officer fired it. Interior Minister Laurent Nunez said he'd requested the pause until the facts of Monday's incident in Lens had been clarified.
11: Two scientists have won the Nobel Prize in Chemistry for what's been described as the coolest experiment in organic chemistry. French chemist Henri Kagan and Kenzo Soai from Japan took out this year's prize for untangling mysterious mirror images in molecules, a discovery that has been used to develop many new drugs and arguably transformed modern medicine. The phenomenon, known as chirality, from the Greek word for hand, describes how molecules come in versions that look alike but are not exactly identical, much like right and left hands. Nobel Committee for Chemistry member Peter Somfy praised the achievements of the prize-winning pair, who found ways to make chemistry pick a side, manipulating reactions to produce the desired mirror image.
14: Ladies and gentlemen, you have to be aware, this is probably the coolest experiment in organic chemistry. The groundbreaking discoveries by Henri Kagan and Kenzo Soai have reshaped our understanding of molecular chirality.
11: Thailand's Prime Minister says the country is at the last paragraph of a trade agreement with the United States. Speaking at a forum in Singapore, Anutin Chandvirakul said he expects to sign the agreement during President Donald Trump's next visit to Asia, which is most likely in November, adding that he received a letter from Trump last week confirming the deal is at its final stage. The US imposed a tariff of 12.5% on imports from Thailand in July. It is Thailand's largest export market, accounting for 24% of the Southeast Asian nation's total exports, so far this year. Back home, and the former Catholic Bishop of Broome has been sentenced to more than 6 years in prison for sex offences. David Webber reports.
15: Christopher Alan Saunders was found guilty of multiple sex offences earlier this year, including sexual penetration without consent. The offences were committed against two young men when he was the Bishop of Broome. Most of the crimes involved one victim over a period of years. In a statement read to the court, the victim said he felt Saunders used him as a toy. Saunders has been sentenced to 6.5 years in prison. The 76-year-old will be eligible for parole in 2031.
11: That brings you up to date with the latest ABC News. We'll have more in 1 hour from now.
16: The forecast for Tasmania for Thursday: morning valley fog and patchy frost inland, otherwise fine and mostly sunny. Winds blowing north to northeasterly. There's a frost warning current for the Midlands and Upper Derwent Valley forecast districts. In Hobart, sunny with light winds becoming north to northeasterly in the morning. Temperatures reaching a top of 22 degrees.
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0: Welcome to your Thursday morning. It's 3:06 in Tasmania, Victoria and New South Wales. 2:06 in Queensland. 3:24 in South Australia. 2:24 in the Northern Territory. And 3:06 in Western Australia. And Eliza Jansen is with us, film critic and host of the podcast Midnight Screening. And we're talking about films based on a true story, your favourites, because fact is often stranger and more compelling than fiction. 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Eliza, a couple of my favourites, Good Night and Good Luck. From when was that made? Was that sometime in the about 2005 or sometime around then? Which is the story of Edward R. Murrow, who was the American journalist who, at the height of the sort of the Red Scare in the US and the McCarthy era, was trying to do fearless broadcasting, was under enormous pressure, was accused of being a communist. Amazing film, brilliant film. Have you seen that one?
7: I have. It's directed by George Clooney, and I think recently he starred in like a Broadway theater version of it, which would have been crazy to see as well. Clooney as Edward Murrow, that would have been awesome.
0: I think maybe George Clooney's father had some professional relationship with Murrow.
7: Oh, wow.
0: I think that's why. There used to be in Washington, D.C., and it's not there anymore, which is a real shame, a museum called the Newseum, which was a museum of news broadcasting and newspapers and whatnot. It was an amazing museum, and they had Edward R. Murrow's broadcasts from London. So in the start of World War II, he had been based in London, and he sat on the rooftops around London and basically did these, and you could listen to them. It was extraordinary. Listen to him giving live descriptions of the Blitz and broadcasting it back to America. It was just extraordinary. But yeah, great film. Great film.
7: Hey, awesome.
0: Yeah, let's get to some calls. Kerry is with us. He is called through from Queensland. Hey, Kerry, how are you going?
18: Yeah, hello, Francis. Hello, Eliza. All the President's Men for me, absolutely stunning film based on the Watergate break-in.
0: Oh, who was that? Robert Redford?
18: Dustin Hoffman.
0: Yeah, the two of the greats.
18: What's that? Carl Bernstein and Bob Woodward.
0: Yeah. Amazing. Great film.
18: The Washington Post.
0: Indeed.
18: And Jason Robards, I think he won the Oscar, didn't he, for Best Supporting Actor playing Ben Bradley.
0: Aha. Uh-huh. That's right. Eliza, is that one of your faves?
7: Yeah, I haven't seen it in a long time, but it does interest me. Like, when I'm thinking of these movies based on true stories, like, sometimes it's they'll come out decades after the actual events. Sometimes it's like the year after, and it's really ripped from the headlines. And it's interesting with that one's like proximity to the Watergate scandal, like thinking about how these movies help people sort of visualize and understand a scandal like that. And like when you think of Nixon being impeached and stuff, like you do kind of picture Dustin Hoffman in the Jenner office and stuff. Like it really helps audiences process like, yeah, important historical events.
0: Imagine having, you know, if you're a scrubby old journalist and you're having Robert Redford or Dustin Hoffman play your role.
7: Oh, yeah, that'd be amazing.
0: A great film, and probably more pertinent today than ever, hey?
7: Absolutely.
0: You got a couple of others go ahead, on your list.
7: That just made me think I'm kind of not keen for the movies we'll get about, I don't know, whatever. I mean, The Social Reckoning is kind of that, but I sort of wouldn't be that keen to see a movie about, like, present-day political scandals. Like, I might need, like, a decade or a couple decades until I'm keen to watch a fictionalised kind of version of that.
0: Yeah, you're right. I mean, there was a film, wasn't there, about the young Trump that was made just last couple of years?
7: Yeah. The Apprentice?
0: Yeah, for exactly what you said, Eliza, I couldn't bring myself to watch it. People tell me it's great, but I just go, I don't have fictionalised Trump in my head. I just couldn't do it.
7: Yeah, I even feel like right after COVID, there were a bunch of like horror movies and sci-fi movies that were sort of jumping to be the first movie about COVID or set during that time. And like, there was just no appetite for them. Like, you don't want to. I think it's tough to repackage back recent history like that. So you see it with war movies a lot as well, where like for Vietnam War movies, they only really start being made 5 and 10 years after America pulls out of Vietnam.
0: Yeah, you're right. I mean, there were a few sort of Iraq war films. Was it Three Kings is one? That wasn't a fictional. I know American Sniper was the one that I'm thinking of, that which was, you know, incredibly confronting and a true story too.
7: Yeah, I think it's just, I guess I should, I wish I'd kind of mocked up like what the dates are so I could track. How much of a cooling off period do people want from an event, especially something heavy like a war or a scandal or a tragedy, before they're ready to, you know, go and eat popcorn and pay $20 to see it on screen?
0: Well, if you're Chipper from King Island, he's saying Monty Python's Holy Grail.
7: Yeah, very true event.
0: Chipper he's just not the Messiah. He's just a very naughty boy. Thank you, Chipper. Let's go to David in Bootirim on the road there. How are you, David? Welcome to Overnights. Eliza's with us, Eliza Jansen, our film critic. What true story film do you love?
19: Well, the first one I thought of was The Dish.
0: The Dish? It's got a Australian film, yeah. Yes.
19: Yeah. Yeah.
0: About the Parkes telescope.
19: Yeah. Well, I've been there a couple of times myself while I was coming through Park.
0: Ah, beautiful. Good one. Thank you, mate. Thank you for that. Let's go to Anne-Marie in Dandenong. Hello, Anne-Marie. What's on your list?
20: Hi, Frances. Hi, Eliza. So I like Nancy. It was the movie by Kate Blanchett, Nancy Wake, The Little White Mouse. So it came out years later after World War II that she was in the resistance in France while the German occupation was reporting back, and she was tortured by the Nazis. And so she received the honour in France as well as being recognised here in Australia too.
0: Yeah, that's a good nomination. Thank you, Anne-Marie. Thank you for that. Have you seen that one, Eliza?
7: I haven't. Nancy Wake is Australian, right?
0: That's correct. Yes, very much.
7: Yeah. I can't think of many other Cate Blanchett movies where she'd be doing like a natural Australian accent or whatever. Like,
0: yeah,
7: it sounds like a great story and worth watching as well. But yeah, I'm curious to. I didn't even know that she'd played Nancy Wake.
0: Bill's in Flemington. Good morning, Bill.
21: Good morning, Frances and Eliza. Oh, I must quickly give the Irish Film Festival a plug this month.
0: Yes.
21: There's a joint Australian Irish film called Almost With You about an Irish folk singer touring Australia. Steve Pigram's got a cameo in it.
0: Oh, wow.
21: Yeah. It's going all around Australia. Made in Dagenham. Did you ever see that one, Eliza, about the Ford factory in England where the women went on strike for equal pay?
7: Yeah, I have seen that one with Sally Hawkins. That's it's like a kind of chapter of history, like quite a regional story that I never ever would have come across without it being in this really charming, uplifting kind of movie. What did you like about it?
21: Oh, I thought it was just fantastic the way that you know the women got together, and they had it was a true story. They had a big meeting with one of the politicians in England who sort of who was the woman? I can't think of Frances. She might be able to remember the woman who was in the. She was a minister, and she sort of sided with them because she could see the injustice.
0: Oh, your brain not working, but I know what you're talking about.
21: Yeah, anyhow, it's a fantastic, and it's great humour in it too. It's a bit like Brastoff. Do you ever see Brastoff?
0: Yes, great film.
21: Great sort of, you know, it's got great humour in it as well and tells a story. Yeah, it's just all about these working people fighting for their rights, you know.
0: Barbara Castle was the minister you're thinking of.
21: Oh, okay. Yeah, gee, thanks, Francis. Yeah.
0: There you go.
21: Anyhow, it's a great movie anyhow.
0: It is. Yeah. Thank you, Bill.
21: Take care. See ya.
0: 1-300-800-222. Eliza Jansen is with us, film critic and host of the podcast.

0: broadcast midnight screening. We're talking about your favourite real-life stories that have been brought to the screen based on the true story. Give us a call. 1-300-800-222 is the number. Eliza, do you want to go through a few other ones that people should check out?
1: Yeah, I wanted to talk about two movies that are based on true stories, but they're kind of so larger than life and popular and outrageous that you kind of forget that they're based on true stories. And they're two movies that I love and that are insanely, phenomenally, commercially popular, Titanic and The Sound of Music.
0: Oh, wow. Yeah, you wouldn't... there you go. Absolutely. I've never even thought of them as based on a true story. But they are.
1: Yeah, like, and Titanic, obviously it's a really huge, overblown, melodramatic film. I really love Titanic. But it does have this really nerdy attention to detail and does fit in a lot of fairly accurate historical, like, circumstance that happened when the Titanic sank. But, yeah, I feel like both of these movies, well, I guess one being a musical and one being this, like, massive three-hour-long, highest-grossing romance, action, whatever, it's crazy to see, like, compared to maybe something like Made in Dagenham, which is on the much more earthy, grounded end of the spectrum. It's crazy to see how big Hollywood can make a true story, I guess.
0: Maybe say something right. Didn't James Cameron make the film so that it ran to time from the top, from the moment the ship hits the iceberg to when it sank, which was just over 2 hours? So did he not? Was it meant to run the gamut of time between the iceberg strike and the sink?
1: That sounds right. Like
0: I think that's right. It's,
1: the whole back end of the movie feels like it's real time, and he does such a great. I know a lot of people. You know, kind of look down on this movie. I think it's like, I think it's perfectly rated. I don't think it's overrated at all. I think it's great. And part of it is that aspect you're talking about of it places you in the like temporal experience of it, that how quickly everything, the ship goes down, and he always manages to place the characters at exactly the most interesting location on the ship. At any given moment. It's such a banger. I love Titanic.
0: And I think the historians love the fact that it got the detail, the interior details of the opulence of the Titanic completely correct, that those ships were built like in this sort of a Gilded Age style of, you know, particularly if you were in the on the upper decks, were just like floating palaces.
1: Mm, yeah, and even stuff like the weird exercise equipment on the ship where it's like, who cares? Like, who would ever think about how did people go to the gym on the Titanic? But James Cameron cares because he's a freak. So you get to see passengers using weird old-timey, you know, push-up machines or whatever. It's great.
0: And, of course, he's gone back and back and back to the site, hasn't he? I mean, he's been one of those people that's explored the site for his own, out of his own passion. I'll go through a few that have been sent through on the SMS as well because people have been sending them in, Eliza. A Break and Morant, of course, which is a great Australian film. Snowtown, a different kind of film, but yes, based on it. Difficult true story. And the one that I love here, Cool Runnings, about the Jamaican bobsled team at the Olympic Games.
1: I mean, that's another one where it's like, it sounds like a joke, like it sounds like a one-liner or something, but it happened. And so why not make it into this comedy film that everyone can enjoy? It's stranger than fiction.
0: It's stranger than fiction. 1-300-800-222 for your nominations for those based on a true story movies that you love. Pamela's in Carlton. Hello, Pamela. How are you?
2: Morning, Francis and Eliza. Yes, I'm nominating Dogs in Space.
0: Oh, wow. Richard Lowenstein's film from the 80s about life in Melbourne in the gritty share house in the very early 80s, late 70s.
2: That's right. And it's also about Sam Sajafka, who's a Melbourne poet. He's the main character. He's the Michael...
0: Hutchins' character.
2: Thank you. Thank you. That was
0: it Saskia Post who played his girlfriend?
2: Yes, but I don't know who she is. But I do know, I actually know a few of the characters, as in from real life. And so I had the conversation with your producer, as in, is it based on real life? And yes, it is.
1: And wow. Do you know if were the people who were portrayed, were they happy with the film? Do you know?
2: Yes, quite a few of them have passed away because we're getting to that age. But one of them, which was an artist called Peter Walsh, and I think he's called Michael in the film. He's the very handsome young guy who's always rolling joints in the kitchen and chatting away. And I mean, that was him, and he played the character.
0: Got to ask, Pamela, are you in this film? Are you depicted in this film somewhere?
2: No, I was at Paran Art School at the time when the call went out to be in the crowd scene outside Festival Hall.
0: Oh, for the David Bowie concert, is it that one?
2: Yes.
0: At the MCG, 1978.
2: But I was working that night and so couldn't go. So, but I know quite a few, I mean, you know, ex-boyfriends in one of the crowd scenes in the party, the policemen who turn up, the two young policemen. I know one of those because he was my older sister's boyfriend.
0: And of course,
2: it's interesting because we're on the cusp of a lot of those people have now passed on, including the main star. Both of the main stars? But it was real. That was what Melbourne was like at that time.
0: Well, I must go back and look. I haven't watched it for a very long time, but I must go back there.
2: It's worth having a good another view. Yeah.
0: Thanks, Pamela.
2: Because it's actually quite funny. Okay, bye-bye. Thanks, bye.
0: 1-300-800-222 for your nominations. Jennifer on the Gold Coast. Hello, Jennifer.
3: Yes, good morning. One that goes back to the mid-1990s, which was an amazing film based on a true story. It was Cry Freedom. That was the story of the journalist Donald Woods, who had to get the story of the death of Steve Biko, the young activist that was killed in prison in South Africa. It was an absolutely brilliant movie, brilliant. And it was very much, shall we say, relative to the time when Nelson Mandela was released, because Steve Biko probably could have been another Nelson Mandela.
0: Yeah, an amazing film. Was it Richard Attenborough that made that film? Was it one of his? Eliza, do you remember?
1: Oh, sorry, I'm not sure. I haven't seen Cry Freedom, actually. I wouldn't know. I can't remember who would be in it or if Richard Attenborough's behind it.
0: Great film. And I have met and interviewed Donald Woods. It was an extraordinary experience. It really was. What a brave. He had to make the choice literally overnight, whether he was going to pick up his family and leave. And he did in the end, and be arrested. But it's a brilliant movie because Biko's story is incredible. Thank you, Jennifer. Thanks for your call. Steve in Caringbah, how are you?
4: Good, Francis. How are you?
0: What's on your list?
4: I've got three. Two of them are boxing and one Second World War. The Second World War one's inspirational, Reach for the Sky.
0: Douglas Bader.
4: The story about 10 Legs Bader.
0: Yeah. Tell people about him.
4: Well, he lost both his legs and he had to, in an accident, and he had to teach himself how to fly again in the Second World War, and he became an accomplished star. He achieved a lot, actually.
0: Fighter pilot.
4: Yeah, fighter pilot.
0: What are your boxing films? Because, of course, boxing is such a rich scene for true stories, isn't it?
4: Yep. Cinderella Man, Russell Crowe. How he wasn't nominated for that role, I've got no idea. It was a sensational film. The story about James J. Braddock, the heavyweight champion.
0: Yeah, great film. Excellent.
4: And the other one was Eliza probably wouldn't remember this one. Errol Flynn played Gentleman Jim. That was the name of the film, Gentleman Jim, the heavyweight champion that beat the first, John L. Sullivan, who was the first heavyweight champion at the turn of the century. A great film it was.
1: Oh, I'll have to check it out.
4: Yeah, check that, Gentleman Jim, Errol Flynn. I know you can't get it on DVD. It's pretty hard to, I don't know how it'd be. You'd be able to get it now, but you pricked my memory too, Eliza, about when you mentioned Titanic, the difference between that remake, which you were highlighting, and the original Night to Remember.
1: Yeah, absolutely.
4: I don't know if you saw the original.
1: Yeah, I have seen A Night to Remember. There's

0: I feel like there's this massive history of Titanic films, and weirdly, like right after the Titanic, even when like filmmaking technology was so new, some of the really early kind of episodic short films that were being made were about Titanic survivors, like their amazing story or whatever. So there's this crazy long history of people being obsessed with seeing the Titanic on screen, and yeah, at least a couple of them are really great movies.
1: No, they are. Yeah, but they were the three that I thought were worth mentioning.
2: Good on you, Steve. Thanks for your call. 1-300-800-222 if you want to call through. Eliza is with us, Eliza Jansen, film critic and host of the podcast Midnight Screening, talking about those best films that were based on a true story. One more that I want to mention in case it doesn't get a gong here is Hidden Figures from 2016. Eliza?
0: Yeah, which was also like a real surprise box office hit, I think. Like, being a period drama about these three black women who are kind of unsung heroes of how NASA got to the moon in 1969.
2: They were the maths brains.
0: Yeah, like it's really cool to I guess revisit a chapter like that from another angle and think about, okay, who are the people that don't normally end up in the victory freeze frame photo at the end of the cool space movie.
2: Yeah,
0: Um,
2: indeed.
0: and audiences loved it. I think it made way more money than anyone expected, which isn't everything, but it's, indicates that people have an appetite for this kind of story.
2: And one around the same time, The Battle of the Sexes is a bit of a sports film, but it was the story about Billie Jean King and the famous tennis match she played in 1973 against Big Mouth Bobby Riggs, who said he could beat her and she walloped him, which was, of course, Billie Jean King, an absolute hero, an icon of women's rights, and one of the all-time great tennis players. And that was a true story that they broadcast it on telly, and she handed his backside to him on a plate.
0: I haven't seen the movie. Are they and I guess I don't I'm not a massive tennis head or anything, but do the actors do like good impressions of
2: Yeah,
0: the
2: it's not too
0: what
2: bad.
0: people?
2: In fact, there's another one based on a true story in tennis that I love, but it's a Swedish film and it's simply called Borg. And it's a story of the very last Wimbledon final that Bjorn Borg played in his epic five finals against John McEnroe. And it's just that little snapshot of Borg at that time, at the peak of his powers and how meticulous he was. And the tennis scenes in that are brilliant. That's the best I've ever seen of live action sport being done properly. Sometimes it can look a bit clunky, but yeah, that's a good film too. It's only I only saw it at film festival, never saw it again. It sort of disappeared. But hey, let's get back to the
0: I feel
2: phone.
0: like,
2: Sorry, go ahead.
0: oh, sorry, no, let's go for it with some calls.
2: Yeah, Diane's on the Gold Coast. Hi, and Diane, how are you?
3: In bed, not well.
2: Oh
3: I was
2: no.
3: just listening to the radio and I was thinking of Mayo's Last Dance. So that was a beautiful film.
2: I've never seen that one, Eliza. Have you?
0: I haven't seen the film, but I've read the
3: It
0: book,
3: was.
0: and I think the author has another book coming out, or perhaps already out, Lee Kun-shin, like a
3: Yes, Lee
0: sequel to
3: started
0: Mao's
3: his
0: Last
3: own
0: Dance.
3: ballet academy in Melbourne when he came out to Australia. It was beautiful. He's a lovely dancer. He's got done so well, and the movie was just beautiful. Anyway, I'm going to have a coughing fit, so I've got to go.
2: Oh, good luck.
0: Oh,
2: Look
0: get
2: after
0: well
2: yourself.
0: soon.
2: Thank you. Let's speak to Jeff in Safety Bay in WA, I think. Hello, Jeff. What would be on your list?
4: Well, an additional one. The Douglas Bader one reminded me of the Dam Busters.
2: Yes, great film.
4: But the one I was actually calling about was one that I saw when I was probably, I don't know, a little tacker. Well and truly, and just incredibly long. Lawrence of Arabia.
2: Oh, yes, epic. Epic film. I loved it at the time. Have you seen that one, Eliza?
0: Yeah, I have.
2: Peter O'Toole, wasn't it?
0: I think I saw it like at the Astor in Melbourne with the intermission and everything, which was awesome. And I don't really want to rewatch it unless I can see it, on a big screen again. But Yeah, what a great true story.
2: Yeah, it was. Based on his book that he wrote after World War One, where he went home to the UK and became a superstar legend because he wrote his own story down. Thanks for that, Jeff. We're going to run through a few more because we're almost out of time here. But Sam from Clarkson. Hello, Sam. How are you?
5: I'm good, thanks, Francis. Yeah, Shine was a very special movie for me because I actually worked at Ricardo's Wine Bar when David played there.
2: Oh, wow, how amazing. Yeah.
5: It was
0: so
5: amazing.
0: Are you kind of... with the characters that watch him play piano, are you kind of one of them?
5: Well, I'm Sam, and there was a Sam in the film, but I think it was the manager of the of Ricardo's in the film, whereas the managers were actually Richard and Nina Harris. Nina was a former ballet ballerina with the WA Ballet. So a guy called Chris Reynolds, a doctor, sort of found David, I suppose you could say, and he was institutionalised at the time, and he brought David into play at Ricardo's, and it was really the beginning of something wonderful for him, and he met his wife Gillian through sort of coming in and playing and through Chris. And, yeah, he used to play on a baby grand in there, and he used to chain smoke, and... There was ash all over the piano, but Gillian helped him a lot. He eventually did quit smoking, and they had a wonderful life together for many years.
2: Great story. Thank you so much for sharing, Sam.
5: Pleasure.
2: Really appreciate it. Let's head to Airport West in Melbourne. Mark, what's on your list of based on a true story films?
6: Denzel Washington is in Hurricane.
2: Ah, there you go. Fabulous film.
6: It's an amazing film. And the other one that is probably getting more relevance today and should be watched by a lot of sports administrators is Concussion with Will Smith.
2: Ah.
6: He plays the Nigerian doctor who finds out about the effects of concussion on the American football players.
2: Yeah, good call. That's
6: which was eye-opening because he was nearly kicked out of the United States. There was that much pressure being applied to this guy because they said, you've never played the game. You don't know what it is or it's all about. But he was saying, look at my cuttings, look at my research. And eventually they found out it was an issue.
2: Yeah, well done, Mark. Good nominations. Let's punch through a few more before we have to let Eliza go to
6: Thank
2: bed.
6: You again.
2: Let's go to Dennis in Hampton. Hi, Dennis. How are you?
7: Yes, good morning. Two films. George Scott playing Patton.
2: Yes, I remember that one.
7: It's hard to imagine Patton being different from George Scott. And the other is Daniel Day-Lewis in Lincoln. An extraordinary performance.
2: Yes. And have you seen Lincoln, Eliza?
0: Yeah. I mean, he's the whole movie has such a crazy cast. Like, you recognize every single actor in it. But yeah, he's head shoulders above everybody, and literally as well because he's very tall.
2: Anyways, let's speak with Warren in Ipswich. Hello, Warren.
8: Hello.
2: What's the film that you would have on your list of best based on a true story movies?
8: Okay. Well, you mentioned Cool Runnings. That's one of my favourite movies of all time. One I want to mention is Eddie the Eagle.
2: Now, you've got to tell people who don't know who Eddie the Eagle was.
8: Yeah. Because he actually... Eddie Edwards was Englishman, really wanted to, ordinary guy, just wanted to compete in the Winter Olympics. So he found one sport, ski jump, and basically just practiced. Butted up against bureaucracy, that sort of thing. Became an Olympian, competed at the same Olympics as Cool Runnings, the Jamaica bobsled team. That's why I mentioned them.
2: Good on you, mate. Thank you for that. And we'll finish with Sam in Thomastown. Sam, quickly, what's the one that you would have on your list?
9: Goodfellas, based on the book by Nicholas Pileggi, a wise guy about Henry Hill, became an informant after he was in the mob, the New York mob.
2: Yeah.
9: Great movie. And the soundtrack, unbelievable.
2: Yeah, it's a Scorsese film, huh?
9: Yeah, what a movie. Yeah, great movie.
2: Good on you, Sam. Thanks for that. And Eliza, we could go on and on and on. Thank you for coming in and having a chat.
0: No, it's been a pleasure. Interesting that I feel like there were so many sports movies and like underdog stories, which makes sense, and also a lot of journalism kind of stories based on a true story of journos getting to the bottom of something.
2: Yes, so, indeed.
0: Yeah, good. It's interesting to hear.
2: Good to talk. We'll do it again soon, huh?
0: Yes, thank you so much for having me.
2: Yeah, thank you very much for being with us. Eliza Jansen, film critic and host of the podcast Midnight Screening with us. A couple of others, Stanley Kubrick's Paths of Glory, Silkwood, Mike Nichols' great film, Penny Marshall's Awakenings, Stanley Kramer's Judgment at Nuremberg, Catherine Bigelow, Zero Dark Thirty. Yeah, that is a full-on movie. We could go on and on. But thank you for all your calls and all your messages. We'll do cinema and TV again at this time next week. In a moment, we're heading to Los Angeles to catch up with our friend Brian Curtis from the Pressbox podcast. And Brian's just started a new Substack. I'm going to ask him about that too. But from LA to San Francisco first, with Scott McKenzie.

0: Scott McKenzie there. And San Francisco is the name of that track here on ABC Radio Overnights.
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0: Hope you're having a good morning wherever you are around the country here on this Thursday. It's currently 20 to 4 in Victoria, New South Wales and Tasmania, 10 past 3 in South Australia, 10 past 2 in Northern Territory, 20 to 1 in Western Australia, and it's about 20 to 10 in the morning on a Wednesday, on a in Los Angeles. And Brian Curtis joins us, the host of the podcast The Press Box on the Ringer Network, and also he's got a new Substack that you need to follow. He's joined the Substack tribe. Hello, Brian. How are you?
4: My initiation rites have been completed. I'm officially a member of the tribe. Hello, Francis. It's great to talk to you.
0: What's the name of the Substack, and what are you writing about?
4: It's called Now They Tell Us, which is a phrase I like to use to make fun of American sports writers. You know, often they'll have a piece after a big player in the NBA is traded that'll have all these wonderful details about how the player hated his teammates or hated his coach. And I'll be like, wait a second, why didn't you tell us this before? Now they tell us. But yes, it's my little Substack to write about the large group of individuals we call the media.
0: Ah, okay. I look forward to I've already subscribed, so I'm with you already. So, of course, Substack, if people don't know, is a new platform where people can subscribe to people's essays, really, isn't it? You can long-form write and just let it all hang out.
4: It really is, you know, and it's funny because even writing a story for it just feels different than writing an essay that I would for The Ringer's website. It feels a little more personal. It feels like I'm writing an email to you saying, hey, Francis, did you hear this podcast? Did you see this movie? Did you read this wonderful long form article? It's just almost a little more confidential, a little more personal kind of writing.
0: Excellent. Look forward to reading plenty from you and listening, of course, to the Press Box podcast that you're doing. Let's talk a little bit about what's been happening stateside. It's been difficult to watch from here, but I don't know what it's been like for you with the botched executions that we've watched. That has Christy Pike's botched execution in Tennessee. It was just gruesome to watch. What's been the reaction in your part of the world to what happened there?
4: I think we've had that same sense of just a sense of how harrowing it is to watch, you know, and it once again brings up this idea of the death penalty in the United States. And, you know, it's funny because I feel, Francis, that this argument's been going on for my entire life. And we've had so many moments like this. We've had so many harrowing stories. And you think maybe you hit the breaking point. Maybe, you know, everybody in the United States or a majority of people in the United States say this is not the way we want to conduct ourselves anymore. This belongs to a past when we were different, when we had different feelings about things. But, you know, I really think not much will change, honestly. I mean, and maybe that's just me being someone who's heard so many arguments about this over my lifetime, but that's where I am right now.
0: And I guess in some parts of the United States, the death penalty is behind communities. People have dealt with it, but there are real stark contrasts in other parts like Tennessee, where it's still very much on the books. And in some places, you know, there have been an increase in executions in recent times. In Florida, for instance, where there seems to be an urgency to sort of clear the decks on death row, which is kind of perverse.
4: Yeah, it really goes to the American system, doesn't it? Where we make so many laws at the state level, and you can have policies that are wildly different, you know, from a place in the Midwest versus a place like Florida or Texas, where I'm from. And as you say, we have politicians who say, look, you know, executing people on death row is part of my platform. That's something I want to do. That's something I either morally think is correct or something I think is politically advantageous. That's where we are.
0: And we're heading into the midterm. So for people who don't have a great understanding of what that is, we probably hear that term a lot here in Australia, but don't get a real understanding of what it is. What are the midterm elections and how are they different to, say, the general election when the president's on the ballot?
4: Okay, so we had the presidential election 2 years ago. I think everybody knows that Donald Trump emerged victorious in that one. Now we have the midterms, and essentially we are electing the entire United States House of Representatives, They only serve 2-year terms. So every single one of them is on the ballot this year. And we are electing about a third of the Senate. And so what's at stake here is the Democrats currently control none of those institutions. They're trying to take back the House, which they seem likely to do, given Trump's unpopularity. But they seem increasingly likely also, Francis, to take back the Senate. And those are where the most interesting races are, I think, or at least the ones getting the most attention here in the U.S.
0: And that's important, isn't it? Because if the Democrats want to put pressure on the Trump administration to explain some of the things that have gone on in the first 2 years, they need both houses of Congress in order to really sort of have an impact with that.
4: Absolutely. And especially that comes to the fore with investigations. We even had a Republican senator come out here the other day and say, hey, wait a second. If we spent so much time talking about Hunter Biden, the son of Joe Biden, shouldn't we be talking about Donald Trump Jr., son of Donald Trump, who had a wedding party that was paid for by a Russian oligarch recently? Shouldn't that be an investigation that we have as a Congress? If Democrats can get one or both houses of Congress, they'll be having those kind of investigations.
0: And what, about 32 or so days away from it, what's the sense of just how big the they call it a blue wave, isn't it? It seems like there might be a huge swing, but until the votes are done and it's run, nobody really knows, because in the past we've had results that have defied the polls.
4: That's right, though I think we all think there's some kind of wave coming. We just don't know how big that blue wave is. We know that North Carolina is very, very likely, that Senate seat, very, very likely to go Democratic. The senator in Georgia, John Ossoff, who's mentioned as a 2028 presidential candidate, he looks increasingly likely to keep his seat in Georgia and be a really interesting player in American politics for years to come. We don't know if the blue wave is going to get to a place like Kansas. And you've driven across the U.S. You know that Kansas is not actually anywhere near the Pacific Ocean, right? So it would take quite a wave, actually, to get to the center of the United States. But there is a
0: run. Nobody really knows, because in the past we've had results that have defied the polls.
4: That's right. Though I think we all think there's some kind of wave coming. We just don't know how big that blue wave is. We know that North Carolina is very, very likely, that Senate seat, very, very likely to go Democratic. The senator in Georgia, John Ossoff, who's mentioned as a 2028 presidential candidate, he looks increasingly likely to

0: Senate race in Kansas, where a guy named Adam Hamilton, who is a Methodist minister, has a very, very good chance, some say an even chance, of actually winning there. And why would that be significant? Well, Kansas has not elected a Democratic U.S. Senator since 1932.
1: Wow.
0: 1932. I thought that was a misprint the first time I saw it. It's actually right. So Democrats right now are in this sort of period of saying, okay, we think we're going to win. How big will the victory going to be? But as you say, we will not know anything until those votes come in.
1: No, but some of the signs are quite startling. I mean, we're living in a sort of upside down world. I was watching a bit of American television the other day, and Karl Rove was on with David Axelrod. Now, they're two old political war horses. Axelrod used to be the chief of staff for Barack Obama and ran plenty of his campaigns. Karl Rove, on the other side of politics, was you know, a warrior in the 90s for the Republican Party, and then was he not was he chief of staff for George W. Bush?
0: Yeah, and the architect of all of George W. Bush's campaigns.
1: Yeah. So, you know, two, you know, opposite sides of politics, not anymore, because Karl Rove now says there's no way he's going to vote Republican in this election. He's the staunchest of old-fashioned Republicans. Look, I'll try and play this grab of him being interviewed on public broadcasting the other day, sitting there with Axelrod. And he's been talking to set this up about a photo of some South Asian fans at a football game. They're at their college football game, and they were basically racially trolled online, saying, "You're the problem." This is just kids at, you know, at college, Brian, having the time of their lives. You've done that, and this is Karl Rove's response. Have a listen to some of this.
2: Not from a white Christian country. He wants you out of the United States of America. And that is a bigot. And I did not become a Republican, the party of Abraham Lincoln, to associate with bigots.
1: So that's Karl Rove there, a former chief of staff for George W. Bush, basically telling America that, not for me anymore, not doing it. It's extraordinary.
0: It's really bracing, isn't it? I mean, we always talk about, when it comes to Donald Trump, what is the breaking point? What is the breaking point of a Republican who says, hey, I want my party to be successful. I share many of Donald Trump's goals. But what is the thing that Donald Trump could do that could make that Republican finally say, uh-uh, not for me? Or in this case, a candidate in Texas whom Karl Rove is talking about. And let me tell you something, Francis, that moment hit very personally for me because I was actually at that football game.
1: Oh, tell us about it. What was the
0: cheering. So it was a Texas, University of Texas versus Ohio State college football game. The biggest game you could possibly imagine in college football that weekend. Ohio State was the number one team in the nation, and Texas won this really exciting victory in the final minutes of that game. And I was standing there in that stadium in Austin. I'm looking at the big screen, and they were actually showing the same footage of students, who, some of whom had South Asian heritage, there on the screen. And I had this moment, having attended the University of Texas many, many years ago, of thinking, you know, this is part of the reason that I wanted to come to this school. Because it was a diverse place, and it was a place that welcomed all kinds of people. Well, then I get to Twitter later, and a statewide candidate in Texas, whose name is Beau French, had written this really awful, bigoted tweet about seeing those students on television. And again, we comes back to this idea of a breaking point, right? You can tolerate so much. Republicans, conservatives like Karl Rove can look the other way when certain things happen. But there is a breaking point for everybody, and he's obviously reached it.
1: He certainly has, that's for sure. Brian Curtis is with us. You can hear his fabulous podcast, The Press Box, and read his new Substack, Now You Tell Me, which is up and running. He's on the line from Los Angeles. Now, much closer to home for you, it is a terrifying place, Los Angeles, particularly because the peacocks are on the loose. What the hell is going on, Brian?
0: Let me share the news from Los Angeles with you. There is a peacock here named Sugar. Sugar is a white peacock, to quote the late, great Steve Irwin, a beautiful animal. Sugar lived in Pasadena, which is a city in the Los Angeles area. But Sugar had a little problem, Francis, which was that Sugar was aggressive toward men. Okay, this is a peacock, I should clarify, that nobody owns. It's just kind of roaming around the neighborhood. You know,
1: it's
0: like
1: the
0: a
1: people's
0: gang.
1: Peacock.
0: The people's peacock, truly. Now, I guess I should put allegedly in here because I don't want to be sued by Sugar the peacock. But Sugar allegedly was, you know, aggressive toward men. There was a mail carrier who was in the neighborhood on Sugar's domain, if you will. And the mailman apparently felt threatened because he, and again, let us put it allegedly in here, he allegedly struck back, Sugar was injured. And this has been a news story like none other in Los Angeles. I cannot tell you, sympathy for Sugar, the

0: The peacock was treated and is fine. I should let your listeners know, and has been relocated to a place.
1: Was there like a mug shot of Sugar on the front page, like both the profile shot and the Facebook shot?
0: Yeah, national debate. Was Sugar the aggressor or Sugar the victim? I mean, that's basically where we are. And just the idea of peacocks of roaming free and potentially marauding with mailmen and other public servants. What an amazing moment in life here in Los
1: And
0: Angeles.
1: as you told me, you think it might be a sign of the end of the world?
0: Yeah, I think this was actually one of the moments in Revelations when it was a true sign of the end times that a white peacock should become a figure in the news. But anyway,
1: When the
0: all
1: white
0: of our
1: peacock
0: best wishes
1: attacks
0: go
1: the
0: to Sugar.
1: mailman, get ready for to be taken into the heavens. And on that note, I think we should call it in. Brian, it's lovely to talk to you again. And is that University of Texas playing this weekend for you?
0: They're playing Oklahoma, another big rivalry game. So all your good thoughts are appreciated.
1: That you have them all. I'm on board. Always love to chat to you, my friend. Talk soon.
0: Thank you, Francis.
1: Brian Curtis, our friend in the United States. His fabulous podcast is called The Press Box, and his new Substack is called Now They Tell Me. And he's the best. He's so good to hang out with. And it's ABC Radio Overnights. This is Emma Donovan.

Emma Donovan and the Putbacks. Some great Australian funk and soul for you there. That's called Out the Door. Francis Leach with you. Hope you're having a great Thursday morning. Great hanging out with you. And we'll be back for more after the latest from your ABC newsroom. And to get there, here's some Grover Washington with Bill Withers.

0: When you need the facts,
1: inequality naturally grows. Interest rates is just another way that speeds up that process.
0: If it's relevant to you,
2: that is one of those things that creates fear in communities. We have a lack of police response.
3: 936 ABC Hobart.
4: ABC News with David Rowlands. Australia's former ambassador to the United States, Joe Hockey, says corruption has become more apparent throughout the past 2 years during Donald Trump's second term in office, ahead of next month's midterm elections, in which the US president is expected to lose support. Mr. Hockey has told 7:30 he welcomes the greater scrutiny that would come if the Democrats retake control of the House of Representatives. Asked if corruption had been allowed to flourish in Washington, D.C., Mr. Hockey says there's no doubt.
5: Well, I think it's become more apparent. You know, I can't point to a single act of corrupt behaviour, but it's well known that the various parts of the US government are very forward-leaning in their partnerships with the private sector. And as long as that's transparent, it's fine. But there seems to be a lot of activity that goes beyond that.
4: Protesters have gathered outside the Israeli parliament on the third anniversary of the Hamas October 7 attacks. Crowds have marched through Tel Aviv holding up banners and objects depicting graves as they demanded accountability. Israel is just weeks away from an election in a vote that's widely viewed as a referendum on Prime Minister Benjamin Netanyahu's long tenure in power. These protesters say they're angry at the government and security establishment.
6: We came here to the Knesset to protest against the 7th of October, what happened to be a massacre, but it could be prevented.
7: We need change and we need hope and we need to know that we have a government that cares about the public and doesn't work also only for themselves.
4: The Australia Defence Association advocacy group says it's almost impossible for the ADF to strike the right balance between providing safe training and exercises that are realistic enough to prepare soldiers for war. On Monday, 28-year-old Corporal Brendan Hannam was killed in a crash at a training base near Darwin, while five others were left injured. The association's executive director, Neil James, says while the corporal's death is tragic, tightening safety procedures may not be the correct response to preventing further deaths. He says overcaution during training can put soldiers at greater risk during deployments.
8: If you make the training too simple and too controlled by safety measures, then you're just risking more deaths in combat. It's a very, very difficult equation, and I don't think they'll ever get it right.
4: The CSIRO is partnering with pharmaceutical giant Moderna to develop measures to protect Australia from infectious diseases. Eliza Getze has the details.
9: The National Science Agency and Moderna will establish a pipeline of research programs under the five-year agreement, which aims to help Australian scientists respond faster and more effectively to emerging threats. The American pharmaceutical company is known for its role in developing biotechnology, including mRNA vaccines. The federal government says the partnership will reinforce Australia's role in the Asia-Pacific in responding to infectious disease risks, as well as supporting and protecting the agricultural industry and the broader economy through better biosecurity. Defence Minister Richard Marles says it will contribute to security, stability and prosperity across the region.
4: Young people in the Pacific are urging for stronger climate action at the pre-COP summit. The four-day event saw world leaders visit Fiji and Tuvalu to see firsthand how climate change is devastating small island communities. 13-year-old Tuvaluan student Malalusi Sakotia says her dream is to grow up in her own country.
10: I am not a leader or a scientist. Today, I am speaking on behalf of all children here in Tuvalu, of our home, our culture, our families, our ocean, and our way of life. Our home is changing because of climate change. We see the sea coming closer.
4: Legal experts say there's a chance that Tennessee officials could try to execute Krista Pike again, while doctors warn they could run into the same problem. The 50-year-old's legal teams say she's now awake and talking 6 days after receiving two lethal injection doses. Experts speculate the drug entered the tissue in Pike's arm instead of her bloodstream. Emeritus Clinical Professor of Surgery at Ohio State University, Dr. Jonathan Groner, says they may try a different method.
11: it is difficult to come up with a scenario where they would execute her again. There are politicians in her state of Tennessee who have talked about bringing back the electric chair. That hasn't been used in the United States since 2020, and it's only been used 19 times since the year 2000.
12: The forecast for Tasmania for Thursday, morning valley fog and patchy frost inland, otherwise fine and mostly sunny. Winds blowing north to northeasterly. There's a frost warning current for the Midlands and Upper Derwent Valley forecast districts. In Hobart, sunny with light winds becoming north to northeasterly in the morning. Temperatures reaching a top of 22 degrees.
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15: Good morning. How's things for you? Hope you're going okay. What are you doing on this Thursday morning around the country? A little later on this hour, we're going to be talking about invasive species, the pests that we need to get rid of to make our ecology stronger and better. It's often an uphill fight, but it's one that we need to continue to take on. And we're going to talk to Rob Brewster from the Invasive Species Council about that and also give you the state of the nation, looking back on some of the big news of the last few days to keep you up to date with all of that. It's 6 minutes past four in New South Wales, Tasmania and Victoria, 24 to four in South Australia, 24 to three in the Northern Territory, and 6 past one in the West. Matthew Dickerson joins us now, small business consultant and presenter of the Tech Talk podcast. Now, if you've got any questions about technology that you want to put to Matthew, this is your chance because he knows everything, and I mean everything about new tech and where it's all heading, and we'd love to hear from you. 1-300-800-222, that's our number to call. 1-300-800-222, and of course, you're free to text in on 0437-774-774. Good morning, Matthew. How are you?
16: Gee, no pressure there at all, Francis. Knows everything about tech. Wow. That's a big build-up.
15: Oh, look, you know, my approach to this is, you know, talk it up and apologise later. No pressure.
16: Well, good. I love it. Thank you very much. I appreciate that.
15: Good to have you on. There's so much going on in the world of tech. I don't even know quite where to start. But robots seem to be on everyone's mind at the moment. I guess it's an extension of our concerns around artificial intelligence, its application, whether robots are going to become so sophisticated and intertwined in our economy and take our jobs and then enter our homes. And if they do that, are there security risks around privacy? So much going on. But there are also upsides. And I guess one of them is the idea that we might be able to deal with some workforce shortages where we currently can't get enough workers. And the care economy is one of those. With robots.
16: Yeah, definitely right. And look, just for the background here, I have got a vested interest. I have an objective in life, and that's for a robot to be in my home and make me my omelette each morning. So presumably all the tech companies are aiming for that so I can be satisfied with my omelette each morning.
15: So that Rosie the robot from the Jetsons, you mean?
16: Exactly right. That's what I'm after. Although the wheel for Rosie might be a bit of an issue because we find we've got little bumps and steps around houses. So that version of a robot doesn't seem to be the preferred option by most manufacturers. Humanoid seems to be the way they're going. But aged care is one spot where we are seeing robotics already being introduced. And you touched the important point there, the workforce shortages. There's no secret, Francis. We're all getting older. Society's getting older. And as we all get older, we need some care. And so aged care facilities are exploding in terms of the numbers of those. But unfortunately, the workforce isn't there. And this story comes out of the UK, where they've got approximately 96,000 vacancies in that aged care sector. And so what do they do? Well, they've got businesses there that have got spare beds and they simply can't fill them because they don't have enough staff to be able to man those facilities. So they are introducing some robots, and one particular company has got about 1,000 robots across their aged care sector at the moment. And these robots are not like a aged care worker in terms of taking over their job completely. So they're not a humanoid robot that does everything they do. What they're trying to do with these robots at this stage, give it time, but at this stage, they're just trying to take over some of the very basic tasks and giving some of those people just some of the easier to solve problems, and then the humans can be taking care of the harder problems. So, for example, they've got reminders. The robots will say, hi, Jimmy, don't forget your tablets you need to take at 10 a.m. and here's a list of those tablets. Or, hey, it's lunchtime, Mary, let's go out to lunch now and have some lunch. So effectively they're taking care of those basic things that you might do. One of the things that's very interesting, I find, is that the other part that they talk about them taking over is some companionship.
15: Mm.
16: And this is where it gets very scary. So you can imagine an aged care worker, they'd be very nice people, and they'd come in and they'd say, morning, Bob. And Bob would say, good morning, and they'd have a bit of a chat. And that's 5 or 10 minutes of interaction, but that's 5 or 10 minutes that human worker can't be out doing essential tasks. These robots are now providing companionship. They're now talking to them about, oh, how's John, your son, on radio going? How's Mary, your architect daughter, going? Just remembering aspects of their life, having a talk to them, helping them out with various things, helping them out with your knitting, knit one, purl one. Oh, no, I think you need to do this with a purl one. Just similar things like that, that you might get some advice off from a human, but they're doing that all from a companionship perspective. So that's fascinating.
15: It is fascinating, and it does raise all of those ethical issues around authentic companionship and the way we treat our seniors and our elderly, and particularly in the Western societies. But the reality is, and I think you are right, and for someone who has seen my father, you know, have that experience before he died, had a very good, he was very, very lucky in lots of ways. He had a very good and comfortable aged care experience. And that I still think is not always the case in Australia, as was discovered during the COVID pandemic. People had a very, very difficult time. That some sort of application of this technology might actually be really useful. And I'd probably imagine also in more manual tasks, like the idea of having to lift and help people in beds who are incapacitated, those sorts of things can be really challenging for workforces and physically demanding. So if we can integrate a technology that allows those workers to not have to do that backbreaking work, but concentrate on providing, you know, really high quality therapeutic attention to people in those environments, that's got to be a win. But yeah, the companionship stuff will spook people, don't you think, Matthew?
16: It does, absolutely. And it does get to the point where people do have conversations with AI, and obviously these robotics are all controlled behind the scenes by AI. They have conversations, they think it's very real. And there are incidents around the world where people form relationships. People have got to have some counselling around the fact that they do not have a relationship with this inanimate object. It's a computer. It's not a human being that they're having a relationship with. And I did a talk recently for an aged care facility about explaining what is AI and just trying to get down to exactly what it was and the algorithms that might drive AI. And it was very easy. I had a conversation in front of the audience there with AI, and someone in the audience said, it sounded like you were just talking to a really good friend who knows everything about you, which is a bit scary as well. But that companionship still makes someone feel a bit more comfortable and just feels like they're filling in their day with some nice, pleasant conversations about something. So it's a fine line, and some people will be very uneasy about that. But the good part about it is when something does go wrong, when they are needing a human, then obviously it's very quick for a human to come, because those humans have got a bit more time now to do the real jobs, to do the important jobs, and the robots can say, something's gone wrong with someone in room 27, yeah, and they can get there pretty quickly.
15: And continuity of care would be an issue too. Like, I probably know far too much about this issue than I would like to, but I do, is that the turnover of staff in aged care facilities can be pretty significant because of the casualised nature of the employment. So people are coming and going all the time. So that can create gaps in the continuity of care, because you might be looking after me for a week, but then you've got to move on, you've gone to another place, then somebody else comes in and they've, you know, it should be all there, but they don't have that experience of who I am and what I do. But if you have a technological agent in there that has the consistency of contact, maybe you can have that continuity of care depending on what that care is.
16: Yeah, that's a really fascinating point, isn't it? That you feel the continuity of care might be better with an inanimate object than it does with the humans that are coming and going.
15: Well, I think if you paid our aged care workers properly and gave them a career path where they felt like they were valued, they might hang around. But that's not going to be
16: a whole other argument there, a whole other discussion way outside my knowledge area. But yeah, I think you're right. That's it's an interesting concept there. So look, that's where we're headed, though. We are having conversations already. We do talk. I find myself, when I'm typing in questions to a various AI tool, I find myself saying please and thank you, and I kind of almost berate myself. I don't need to say please and thank you, but when they all take control, Francis, I want them to remember that I was nice to them too.
15: Making investment in your future security. I hear, see what you say. Matthew Dickerson's with us, small business consultant and presenter of the Tech Talk podcast. Love to hear from you. 1-300-800-222. Would you be happy to have that sort of robot AI assistant in your care if it was providing, you know, it might provide you great care, but would it freak you out? Or if it was your family member, what do you feel about it? Because it's coming. We're all going to probably have to make a decision around it. Give us a call, 1-300-800-222, or you can text 0437-774-774. Now, Matthew, from aged care and robots to crocodiles. What can you tell me about the big crocodile con?
16: Well, this is something that we are seeing more and more, where obviously AI is creating fake images, and that can be very serious. It could be used to try and maybe score points in a political opponent, or it might try and be used to embarrass things, but sometimes it's just a bit of fun. We see some AI image you created, and all that's fine, and everyone has a bit of a chuckle about it. But there's a man in Singapore who may be facing a few years in jail for what he thought was a bit of fun, and there's a public reservoir over there. It's called the Pandan Reservoir. And it's a lovely place for people to go kayaking and canoeing and swimming. So just a normal sort of water sports area. And he actually sent a friend a picture that had that particular reservoir. And he just had a little AI-generated image of a crocodile in that reservoir. Beautiful image. Had a little baby crocodile sitting on its back. Obviously, crocodiles, to me, when I look at them, they're pretty scary looking. The eye just seems to look straight through your soul, and they just look like they're ready to gobble you up in a minute. So all very funny. Sent it off to a friend. His friend thought it was funny. He sent it off to someone else. Before you know it, the PUB, the Singapore's National Water Agency, stumbled across the photo, closed down the reservoir, sent out their inspectors to find this crocodile. There's a public alert announcement going out. Everyone, get out of the reservoir. We've got a crocodile.
15: What's
16: in
15: the
16: there.
15: Phrase? That escalated quickly.
16: It escalated very quickly until finally someone said, where'd this photo come from? And it got traced back. And next thing you know, this gentleman sitting there innocently going, I thought it'd be funny. Well, there's two particular infringements, I suppose you'd call it. One is communicating a false message. That's got up to 3 years jail.
15: Oh, wow.
16: And another one is obstructing the course of justice, which sounds pretty serious, up to 7 years jail. So he's facing the Singaporean courts as we speak.
15: What? They charged him?
16: Yeah, for generating this AI image and then spreading it around. So this is where we all think it's funny and it's a bit of a chuckle, but in Singapore take things pretty seriously in law and order, I must admit, probably more so than Australia, but this is the implication. And so maybe it's not a bad little warning for people to go, just think twice before you go and create that AI image and then have a bit of fun with it, because maybe it's not so much fun for everyone.
15: Yeah, that is a tale of to learn a lesson from, for sure.
16: Indeed.
15: Now, cars and AI and artificial intelligence, I mean, the sort of like the futurists, the optimistic futurists, Matthew Dickerson, talk about the idea, and I've heard someone talk about this, and I love this idea, that if we get to a point with technology where cars can talk to each other, for instance, we could conceivably do away with traffic lights. The cars will continue to move and adjust in constant flow as a consequence of being able to talk to each other about how fast they should go and even crossing over at intersections and whatnot. I mean, we're a long way from that at the moment. And whether humans would allow themselves to live in a world where the computers and the artificial intelligence is driving us around. But it is possible. Where else is technology like that being implemented within the motoring experience at the moment?
16: And you said one important thing there when you said if cars could communicate with each other in the future. Let me just tell you, Francis, we are living in the future. And this is already happening now. And I know not to the level that you're talking about there, because, yes, that's the ultimate aim, to have cars communicating with each other. And then surely they can say, I'm coming up at this intersection at the corner of A and B Street. I'm coming up to that intersection too. How about I stop and let you go through? Oh, that'd be very lovely. Thank you very much. And away they go. Obviously, all that conversation happens within a few milliseconds, and then cars can go about their way. But as almost a first step with this, trying to get to the stage where cars can communicate with each other without that scary concept of just driving through an intersection, not knowing what's there, presumably the cars are there. One particular car company has come up with a concept of, let's make the road a bit smoother for you by communicating to all other cars that are the same brand and the same compatible model about bumps in the road. So if they encounter a particular pothole or a particular area of road that's got some bumps that are a bit unusual, not just your normal bumps there, it uploads that data pretty much immediately to the cloud, and then all of the cars that come along in that vicinity are warned about that and then can pre-adjust their suspension and prepare for those bumps to make the ride smoother. So wow. I'm taking the hit for you, Francis. If I drive there first, my car is alerted to that, and then you are told about that, and your car is ready to do that a bit smoother.
15: Yeah, that, can I just say that cloud would be very busy in parts of Victoria. All the potholes we've got.
16: So one of the things that's very accurate now is what's called geotagging, where it knows a car, or in fact a human, knows where you are very accurately. And there was a previous car that I had that had air suspension, and you could adjust that air suspension to be higher or lower depending on the road you're on and if you're going over a particular area with a little steep driveway, for example, and it geotagged, but you had to manually say. So, for example, if I went down a steep driveway, then I would hit the button on my dash that would say raise the suspension so I don't scrape the front of my car. It would raise the suspension up and it would go there, but every time I came back to that same spot then, it would automatically raise the suspension. Now, again, that was me manually telling it about a spot there, but what I noticed in that particular vehicle was the geotagging was so accurate that every time as I drove that area at exactly the same spot, not a few metres within, it was exactly the same spot, and I tried it. You can imagine with my technology head, I was always playing around with different things. I'd come at slightly faster or slower speed to that same spot, and it always got it at the same spot. It would raise the suspension. So
15: incredible.
16: Can this I just, is where you'll have that communication amongst cars.
15: So, Matthew, I guess the next one,

0: frontier would be all of those different brands of cars having a similar operating system where they could talk to one another. But at the moment, they're siloed within, I guess, the brands of the individual vehicles, huh?
1: This is one of my great frustrations, but I understand the commercial need for that. When we, as in humans, come up with some great idea, then usually there's a commercial imperative. And so one company will say, right, we're going to own this space. Here, all of our cars can talk to each other, so that tries to promote their brand. What I hope will happen at some stage in the near future is the protocol that companies use for cars to talk is some sort of common, some sort of agreed upon platform, and they can all talk to each other. And it's amazing to me that we ended up with things like Bluetooth going across different brands, or even Wi-Fi going across different brands, because each brand would typically try and have their own siloed concept. So at the moment, you're spot on. It's on ABC, so I'm not saying brand names, but there's one company that's doing this and communicating with all of their cars. And sometimes it ends up being one company has the concept and they then license it to other companies. Getting that common concept, that common protocol, is a really important part.
0: Matthew Dickerson's with us. He's small business consultant and presenter of the fabulous Tech Talk podcast, keeping up to date with so much happening in the world of technology and how it's impacting on our lives everywhere, from small vehicles to bigger ones. Now, one of the big challenges in changing our truck fleets to make them more environmentally friendly is the size of the engines and the amount of power required to power them if they were to be electric. But one company's decided they're going to have a crack at it. Is that right?
1: Yeah, one mining company. And this really gets me excited, because I think we're at the point now with our light vehicle fleet. And we saw in August, I was pretty excited in August. You would have seen me jumping around at various things when the new car sales figures came out in September for August, where August was the first month in our history where pure electric vehicle sales outsold, for the first month ever, petrol sales and diesel sales.
0: That's a really significant moment, isn't it?
1: Oh, it was so exciting. You would have seen me running down the hallway in my house, kicking my heels together, saying the moment has arrived, mainly because for the last 10 years I've been ridiculed by every one of my friends and anyone that knows me, saying that electric vehicles are the future. And everyone just laughed at me and told me to go back in my box and keep shuddering away in the corner. But it's finally happened. People are out there buying them. So we've got pretty good solutions with our light vehicle fleet, and lots of solutions where people are obviously buying them. But when you get to some heavier vehicles, trucks, when you get to mining sites, and so this particular company has got 240-ton haul trucks on mining sites. People have seen these sort of trucks on mine sites that are absolutely huge, and the scale goes through the roof. So when you, just to give you an idea here, when you see a normal electric vehicle, a pure electric vehicle, then you're talking about a battery size that might be 70 kilowatt hours, 80, maybe even 100 kilowatt hours for some vehicles. But when you talk about some of these large trucks, you're talking about battery sizes that are 3,000 kilowatt hours. So 30 times the size of the battery in a normal vehicle that you might buy and drive on the roads. And then the crucial part is, well, it's great to have that, so you just build a bigger battery for a bigger vehicle, but that truck is only of any use to a mining company while it's actually in operation. If it's sitting there plugged in, charging up, and charging up a 3,000 kilowatt hour battery takes some time, then that truck's not much good. So first of all, they're developing faster chargers. So again, if I use the example of fast chargers we see on the side of the road, we might see 50 kilowatt, 150 kilowatt, even 400 kilowatt chargers. They're talking about 6,000 kilowatt chargers to try and charge these trucks up in a short period of time. But the thing I'm most excited about is they've bought a Formula E team. So this mining company has said the best way to develop technology is to go racing with it. And we know with Formula One, lots of things have been developed in Formula One that end up on our cars 10 or 15 years later. So Formula E has been doing something similar. Formula E is the Formula One for electric vehicles. And I love watching them race. It's actually quite interesting. The noise isn't there. And I do go to a few F1 races. I do go to the F1 in Melbourne each year. I take my earplugs along and, you know, stick them in so I can actually hear it the next week after I've been to that event.
0: Yes.
1: Formula E, though, you've just got the buzz of electric vehicles, and they even do some things that are a bit cute where, for example, there'll be a spot on the track. When you strategically during the race, you'll go over this particular spot on the track, and that'll then give you an electric boost for the next, say, 1 minute. So it feels like you're playing
0: like
1: Mario
0: Kart. Like a
1: game.
0: Exactly. It sounds like gamified. Yeah.
1: And I showed my son that, and he went, this is just like Mario Kart. He said, when do they start throwing bananas out the back window?
0: Now, that would get me through the door. I reckon it's a great idea.
1: That would be interesting, wouldn't it? So they've actually bought a Formula E team. They said, we're going to go racing, and that'll help us develop the technology to be able to charge these vehicles and use this electric energy more efficiently. So I love the concept of applying it on a day-to-day basis in a mining site, but also taking that from a Formula E perspective. So I think both areas will be developed by them and see that long-term investment, which is pretty exciting.
0: Can I just ask, where would one watch a Formula E event? I didn't even realise this was a thing.
1: Oh, yeah. No, Formula E's been going, I'm going to guess here and say 10 years has been going for, and they typically don't race on the same racetracks that Formula One races on. They don't get the same crowds yet to Formula One as Formula One, but it's certainly available on TV. I watch a bit of it on TV. So.
0: What sort of speeds are they getting, Matthew?
1: Well, similar, and this is the thing. There was some talk recently that if you took a Formula E car and raced it on the same tracks as Formula One, depending on the track, there were times in some of the tracks where the Formula E car would actually be faster than a Formula One car. Tracks with long straights very high speeds were probably better for Formula One.
0: Because electric cars generally from a standing start are really quick off the mark, aren't they?
1: Incredibly quick, that's right. So when you had tracks that have got a lot more turns and a lot tighter, twistier, when you've got a lot more of that acceleration coming out of turns, the Formula E cars are at the level where they would compete and in some tracks actually beat Formula One cars. The big impediment at the moment, and this has changed a lot just in the time Formula E's been racing, is the length of the races and then what you might do with refueling. Obviously, Formula One doesn't refuel anymore, but with Formula E, they're trying to work out the best way to do that. Do we do pit stops where we put a quick bit of charge in? Do we just have shorter races and do a couple of them? Do we have a guaranteed pit stop where we say everyone has to stop for 10 minutes and swap batteries out? But that's probably the main thing. The races aren't as long just because of the ability to carry that amount of battery power.
0: Incredible. Matthew, I could talk all night with you. I really appreciate you having a chat with us. Tell people where they can find your TikTok podcast.
1: Anywhere, friends. Anywhere they listen to podcasts, if they just simply search for Tech Talk with Matthew Dickerson, they will find it. And there's about 50 minutes each week of these similar sort of topics, Francis.
0: Great stuff. I really appreciate your time this morning, and let's do it again soon.
1: Sounds great. Thanks, mate.
0: Matthew Dickerson there, small business consultant and presenter of the Fab Tech Talk podcast, talking all sorts of incredible technological change. We're sometimes hard to keep up, but it's great to have him there with us to explain it all. Coming up in a moment, we're going to talk about invasive species and rewilding, claiming back our ecology from those pesky little things that were introduced. It is being done. It can be done. And Rob Brewster is going to tell us about it. After we hear from the zombies.

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0: Where it's currently 27 to 5 in Victoria, New South Wales and Tasmania. It's 27 to 4 in Queensland. It's 3 past 4 in Adelaide, 3 past and South Australia, 3 past 3 in the Territory. And it's 27 to 2 in Western Australia. Now, when you think about whether you are in close proximity to a fox, particularly if you live in a city, think, of course not. Those pests, they must be roaming the woods somewhere. But, of course, they're in urban environments. They are literally everywhere, in fact, and they're hard to get rid of. But there is a plan, a new draft fox plan, to try to deal with this invasive species that causes so much damage to our environment. Rob Brewster is the Invasive Species Council rewilding manager, and he's with us this morning. Hello, Rob, how are you?
7: Yeah, good morning. Very well, thanks.
0: Now, foxes are everywhere, aren't they? In urban environments, in remote environments, they're so prevalent and they're so damaging to our natural ecology.
7: Oh, they really are, yeah. And look, the problem is only getting worse at the moment. We've got a booming rabbit population, and that is fueling fox numbers. And so, yeah, it's this new plan from the federal government really can't come soon enough.
0: What's being suggested that could be done to try to win the battle against the fox?
7: Look, it's going to be a hard battle to win. I like to think that one day we can eventually get rid of foxes from the continent. You know, we've successfully caused the extinction of 40 other mammals, so, you know, surely we can do one more. But, and you know, this is a species that's been here in Australia since the 1870s. It's going to be it's a clever species. It is remarkably adaptable. No one fox is quite the same in terms of its behaviour. Some have very small home ranges. Some will roam hundreds of kilometres. So it's a very complex management task for land managers and the community to deal with.
0: Last time we had you on, you were talking about how a lot of people wouldn't even know what an invasive species is. They might look at a fox and go, oh, that's quite a pretty animal, and wouldn't realise.
7: Yeah, that's right. You know, some recent polling that Invasive Species Council did suggested that, you know, in some cases, in some areas, one in three people thought that foxes might be a native species. And, I mean, that's how prevalent they are in everyday life for Australians. They really are everywhere, and they're causing huge damage to not only our wildlife but our agriculture, and potentially even spreading disease to our domestic pets.
0: So how do they do that? Yeah. How does a fox become such so damaging in the Australian environment?
7: Well, look, because foxes didn't evolve here, and because our wildlife doesn't recognise foxes as a threat, they essentially just go and pick off anything that weighs between 35 grams and 5.5 kilograms. So that's the sort of critical weight range for being predated on by a fox. And that distance and that lack of coevolution is really up against, you know, puts our wildlife up against this incredibly intelligent, incredibly stealthy hunter.
0: I was going to say they'd be really, really effective predators, huh?
7: They are really effective predators. You mean you've only got to go out at night and watch them operating to know that our wildlife just doesn't stand a chance out there. You've only got to go into a paddock and use a fox whistle and give them a call, something that sounds essentially like a bandicoot having a little squeak. And you know, within 2 or 3 minutes in many areas, you can call in a fox. It is quite scary. And so we do need a coordinated approach across Australia with how to deal with foxes, and hopefully this threat abatement plan that the federal government has drafted and is now requesting comment on hopefully it delivers what the last threat abatement plan didn't deliver.
0: What can you tell us about what might be in that plan?
7: Look, it's a good plan. It is a vast improvement on the plan that was written 18 years ago now. And really what it tries to do is, rather than apply a broad-scale control approach everywhere, a sort of scattergun of finite resources, it tries to link species susceptibility to foxes to the action levels that we would apply to a landscape. So there's been some really good work over the past 18 years to look at just how susceptible each species of mammal in Australia is to foxes. And they've ranked them basically from low susceptibility to extreme susceptibility. So with that intelligence, we can then go to landscapes where we have those extremely susceptible species and actually prioritize control and different strategies for how we look after those species. And that 30-year aim for this plan is to it shifts the what we're trying to do from a sort of short-term localized culling approach to a 30-year mission at guaranteeing the long-term survival of all our native species threatened by foxes. So, yeah, pretty good plan.
0: Rob Brewster, in those places where we have maybe been able to fence off a particular habitat and to protect it from foxes, what have we seen? Do we see what we tend to see in the wider ecology, where things bounce back with a robustness that shows just how resilient nature is?
7: Yeah, look, absolutely. And there is a discussion in the threat abatement plan on expanding that safe haven network. So there's a dedicated push to create and expand fox-free havens on offshore islands, but also inside mainland fenced enclosures. And we know those enclosures work. They've been very successful. Essentially, it's like stepping back in time 200 years. No foxes, no cats, and they're full of wildlife. Now, we also know that there is, we can't fence off Australia. There's less than 0.05% of Australia that has a fox-free fence around it, and we can never get beyond, we couldn't even fence off 1% of Australia. It's so huge. So we can't forget about beyond the fence and how we actually look after species that can never be fenced off from foxes. How we use new technologies, even AI linked camera trap networks, and research into emerging technologies, novel ideas like genetic technologies, including things like gene drive. So I think with the plan is good. We just need to fund it and make sure we actually resource it so it doesn't sit on the shelf gathering dust like the old plan sort of has.
0: Yeah, let's not let that happen again. Hey, it's been great to catch up with you again, and we'll stay across it with you.
7: Thanks for having me.
0: Rob Brewster there from the Invasive Species Council, the rewilding manager there, talking to us about the plan, the draft plan to deal with Australia's fox problem here on ABC Radio Overnights. In a moment, we are going to give you the state of the nation, looking at the big stories that have been in the news. First, though, is Wilson Pickett.

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2: What do you use to fish for shopping trolleys?
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3: Evenings with Helen.
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2: Oh, get out.
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4: Yeah.
3: Evenings with Helen Shields. Monday to Thursday, 9:36, ABC Hobart. This is Overnights with Francis Leach.
0: Good morning. Time for State of the Nation, where we look at the stories that have been making the news across the country. And in its first case related to climate change, the High Court has ruled in favour of two teachers who are part of a small community group in the New South Wales Hunter Valley opposed to the expansion of the Mount Pleasant coal mine. Now, the ruling says the state's Planning Commission must consider not just the emissions generated during mining, but also those produced when the coal is sold and burnt overseas. Now, while climate advocates are celebrating, the Minerals Council and federal opposition are calling for legislation to be urgently passed to stop planning bodies from having to assess wider environmental impacts when approving projects. Angus Randall has this report.
5: Retired science teacher Wendy Wales has watched on as her community was slowly swallowed up by the nearby Mount Pleasant coal mine.
6: We have deep roots into the community, and we have experienced that change from a country town with a mine over the hill and out of sight to a town that is now encircled by mine.
5: She's the president of the Denman Aberdeen Muswellbrook Scone Healthy Environment Group. The small community group has today won its High Court battle over the approval of a massive expansion of the nearby mine. The nation's highest court ruled the New South Wales Independent Planning Commission failed to consider the total greenhouse gas emissions generated by the mine, including when the coal is sold and burnt overseas, known as Scope 3 emissions.
6: We're so grateful for this decision. We can finally make a change in direction in our laws and reflect the need to consider the climate impacts of our Scope 3 emissions from the coal that we export.
5: On a project like the Mount Pleasant expansion, the vast majority of emissions happen overseas, long after the coal is dug out of the ground. Wendy Wales' partner, Tony Lonergan, has joined her in the legal fight. He says Australia must acknowledge the impact it's has today won its High Court battle over the approval of a massive expansion of the nearby mine. The nation's highest court ruled the New South Wales Independent Planning Commission failed to consider the total greenhouse gas emissions generated by the mine, including when the coal is sold and burnt overseas, known as Scope 3 emissions.
6: We're so grateful for this decision. We can finally...

0: these, long after the coal is dug out of the ground. Wendy Wales' partner, Tony Lonergan, has joined her in the legal fight. He says Australia must acknowledge the impact its coal has on global emissions.
1: We can't just say, well, 98% of emissions that comes from burning of the coal overseas is somebody else's problem. Nothing to do with us.
0: The New South Wales Independent Planning Commission had already been considering foreign emissions on some fossil fuel projects. The difference now is that it will have to consider imposing conditions to mitigate Scope 3 emissions on all applications. It can still choose the strictness of those conditions, as happened last week when the Planning Commission extended the life of another Hunter Valley coal mine until 2045, with some general environmental conditions. Dr. Liz Hicks is from Melbourne Climate Futures at the University of Melbourne.
2: So with that particular project, my understanding is that they did take into account whether they should put conditions on Scope 3 emissions that are exported, but they decided that overall the balance of that was outweighed by the benefit to jobs.
0: She expects environmental groups across the country will now highlight foreign emissions when fighting against fossil fuel developments.
2: Community groups now have a clear High Court endorsed basis to challenge approvals where decision makers haven't properly considered minimising Scope 3 emissions. The decision turns on New South Wales law, so its direct effect on other states is limited, but courts and decision makers across the country will take note.
0: The ruling means the proposed coal mine expansion will be further delayed as the application from mining company Mac Energy heads back to the state's Independent Planning Commission to be reassessed in light of the High Court ruling. In a joint statement, Liberal leader Angus Taylor and Nationals leader Matt Canavan said the decision was a direct threat to thousands of future mining jobs. They're calling on the state or federal government to change laws, making it clear that overseas emissions cannot be considered in project approvals. Maria Nawaz is from the Australian Climate Accountability Project at UNSW. She says that would be going against an International Court of Justice ruling from last year and Australia's global commitments.
3: So countries are legally obliged to prevent harms caused by climate change. And they also said Scope 3 emissions need to be taken into account when we're doing environmental impact assessments of coal mines or gas fields, for example. So if Australia does change the law to limit consideration of Scope 3 emissions, that will be out of step with what international law requires.
0: In a statement, Mac Energy said it was disappointed with the outcome and will carefully review the judgment to understand its implications for future project assessments and environmental approvals. It said it will actively pursue all available options to ensure the long-term continuity of the Mount Pleasant operation.
4: Angus Randall with that report. State of the Nation on ABC Radio overnight is looking at the big news stories from around the country. To Queensland now, big news from the outback there where the iconic Big Red Bash, people who've been to that have loved it, held in Birdsville. Well, it's announced that next year's going to be its last. It's another hit for regional musical festivals after big events like the Blues Fest in Byron Bay and the Falls and Lawn have shut their doors in the past few years. Now, locals say the loss of the Bash will be a major blow for outback tourism, as tourists often stop in small towns along the way to boost the Western Queensland economy. Jay Carstens has a look at why this has happened.
5: The red dirt on the outskirts of Birdsville has been the unlikely scene for thousands of festival goers who have trekked hundreds of k's to see the likes of Paul Kelly, Icehouse and Jimmy Barnes. But now 2027 will be the last hurrah for the Big Red Bash.
6: To make a call like this, after 13 years of great journey, it's a very hard thing to do.
5: The Big Red Bash has been a major event in outback Queensland for more than a decade. But organiser Greg Donovan says next year's festival will be the last one.
6: Yeah, we built this festival over many years. We built it from our heart. But this decision is one that we've had to make with our head, if you like, with our mind. So, it's so sad to know that next year's going to be our last one. Our family and many other people put their hearts and souls into making this the great event that it is.
5: Birdsville is 1,500 kilometres west of Brisbane, where Queensland, South Australia and the Northern Territory meet. Mr Donovan says that while event costs had increased in recent years, expense wasn't the main challenge.
6: It's such a challenging and tough environment to put an event on. The logistical and operational challenges are significant.
5: The event was cancelled this year after widespread flooding inundated the site at the Big

0: red sand dune. In 2025, a scaled-back version was held with a John Williamson concert at Big Red. And in 2023 and 2024, rainfall caused havoc for organisers and festival goers.
1: All of those challenges add up to say, well, you know, maybe it's time that we, sort of bow out graciously and celebrate what has been an amazing festival.
0: The Big Red site is still flooded after significant rainfall across outback Queensland and the Northern Territory earlier this year.
1: The site's still 6 foot underwater, so we're launching next year's event whilst the festival site is currently effectively a lake.
0: But he's confident the site will dry over the summer months, based on the Bureau of Meteorology's evaporation data. The festival has attracted crowds of between 8 and 12,000 people in previous years, cementing it as one of the most significant tourism draw cards for outback Queensland. Diamantina Shire Mayor Francis Murray says its absence will be a major blow for outback tourism, as tourists often stop in small towns to boost the Western Queensland tourism economy.
2: It's a bit devastating for us out here. It's you know, been something that we look forward to give our economy a boost every year. It's going to have an effect on our businesses that are already doing it tough, that's for sure.
0: He says it's gotten harder in recent years to plan and run events in the outback.
2: Not an easy decision for him to make, but it's unfortunately music festivals are struggling, and he's probably pulled on one of the more difficult ones to put on. So I think he's done a wonderful job over many years. So, yeah, we're grateful for what we've had, really.
0: Birdsville business owner Jenna Brooke says the Big Red Bash had helped put Birdsville on the world stage.
3: It brings a huge number of people to Birdsville and the surrounding towns that wouldn't otherwise come. So to lose that is a huge hit to businesses. It's a big job for all of us now to kind of stand up and try and encourage people to still come out to Birdsville and come out because we've got other things to offer.
0: The final Big Red Bash will be held in July 2027, with artists including Missy Higgins, Hoodoo Gurus, Jessica Malboy, Leo Sayer, The Living End, Birds of Tokyo and Shannon Knoll.
4: It's going to be one hell of a goodbye party, that's for sure. Jay Carson's there from ABC Western Queensland. On the State of the Nation, let's head to Victoria now. Now, amid a spate of serious crimes linked to the trade in illegal tobacco, Victoria has finally begun a serious crackdown. ABC Melbourne Drive host Charlie Pickering spoke with Anthony Gasparini from the Victorian Police Viper Task Force, which is part of the enforcement effort.
5: As of today, it'll be closer to 70 stores that have been closed by both TLV and Victoria Police in a joint effort.
6: So take me through the numbers in terms of money and product. What's been confiscated?
5: It's been well and truly in excess of 2 million sticks of illicit tobacco, over 40,000 vapes. There's been significant amounts of loose leaf tobacco, as well as tobacco pouches. Also in excess of $500,000 in cash. But I think that the big clincher is we've been concentrating on those points of sale. So these companies that are prospering from selling illicit tobacco, we're chasing down the money. So our criminal proceeds squad are involved in this. And we're looking at debanking them from the financial system of Australia.
6: Right. So that seems to be like a significant amount of progress. And like you say, you start following the money, you can, you know, maybe get to the top of some of these operations. So what kind of a difference have the new powers made for what the police can do?
5: Anecdotal feedback that I've had from our regional partners is that some stores are proactively closing. They're hearing about what we're doing, and when they don't have a licence, it doesn't matter whether you're selling illicit tobacco and have a licence or not, it's an offence. But those that selling illicit tobacco or just closing their doors. And that's the kind of impact that we want to have. Obviously, tobacco licensing in Victoria are about regulating the industry, and we're more about tackling those stores that are prospering and lining the pockets of organised crime entities.
6: We've had, 70 closures, you said, in the first 4 weeks. Do you expect a similar rate to continue? Do you think with the task force that you've got, that rate will carry on, or have you already targeted like the most significant or obvious locations?
5: No, we'll keep going. We know that there's quite a few stores that have these links, and we're all about taking this mechanism of illicit gains away from organised crime. We've seen the harm that they cause in our community, and we know that community safety is a high priority. We've just had our community sentiment survey not that long ago. and safety in public places in their home, but also

0: serious organised crime is what the community is telling us about, and we're listening, and we've now got these tools and we're going to use them.
1: So tell me, Anthony, what happens when a store gets closed? Who is affected, charged, and what happens then?
0: So it depends on the quantity. It doesn't take too much to get over a commercial quantity, and then you're starting to look at indictable offences. We're looking at tracking down the business owners. They're the people that we want to impact the most. Once we put up that yellow sticker on the front door saying it's been closed for a short-term closure of up to 90 days, it's then that business cannot operate, and it's an offence if they do return. It's an offence to remove the label, and if they do operate in that same business and are selling a commercial quantity of illicit tobacco at that same premises, there's some significant penalties, and it could be up to 20 years of imprisonment.
2: Anthony Gasparini there from the Victorian Police Viper Task Force, speaking with Charlie Pickering on ABC Melbourne Drive yesterday about the new and hard push to crack down on illegal tobacco in Victoria. That's State of the Nation on ABC Radio Overnights. Kate Mead coming in after the latest news to tell you what's going to be in your news feeds for today. Francis Leach with you on this Thursday morning. Before the news, let's get swinging with Dwayne Eddy, the Rebel Rouser.

0: in your neighbourhood.
1: Welcome to the Glenorchy Pool. 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
0: around the nation.
2: This generation of young people are really feeling the weight of having grown up with technology, grown up with the internet.
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0: Good morning. This is ABC News with David Rollins. Australia's former ambassador to the United States, Joe Hockey, says the US would benefit from greater governmental security than that he believes would come if the Democrats retake control of the House of Representatives. Americans are preparing to cast their votes next month in the midterm elections, in which the US president is expected to lose some support. Mr. Hockey has told the ABC's 7:30 program that corruption has become more apparent during Donald Trump's second term, and there's often a grey line in Washington, D.C. between corruption and proper government processes.
1: I think there'll be an extraordinary period of scrutiny over the next 2 years under the Democrats, and there needs to be that level of scrutiny here in Washington, D.C. I think it's good for America to have that proper accountability and proper scrutiny, which has been lacking over the last 2 years.
0: As mourners mark the third anniversary of the October 7 Hamas attacks on Israel, violence is continuing to flare in the occupied West Bank. Eliza Getzey has more.
2: The Palestinian Authority says Israeli settlers have killed at least 30 Palestinians this year, while Israeli authorities say five Israelis have been killed in the last 2 months. The latest person to die is 44-year-old Palestinian man Ali Hassan Yusor al-Bazari, killed during an Israeli settler attack while Palestinians were harvesting olives. The Israeli military says both soldiers and settlers opened fire, and that soldiers were responding to a report of a Palestinian throwing a rock at a settler. Meanwhile, the Israeli military has demolished the home of a Palestinian man accused of last month's killing of 36-year-old Netanel Shakron, who lived in the Israeli settlement of Alei Zahav.
0: Authorities in Poland say a 19-year-old student has injured nine people in a knife attack at a school in the country's northeast. The mayor of the town in Ostrołęka says five students, two teachers, two bystanders and the attacker were all in hospital, but none were thought to have life-threatening injuries. The mayor said the attacker had self-harmed. Police posted a photo on social media showing a man they appeared to have apprehended lying face down in a wooded area. A local government spokesperson said all schools in the town had been locked down as a precaution. Environment Minister Murray Watt has sought to downplay a landmark High Court decision which ruled in favour of a climate group. Judges found the New South Wales Planning Authority failed to consider the emissions that coal from a Hunter Valley mine would produce once burned overseas. The case could have implications for future coal and gas expansion projects. Mr. Watt has told News 24 it's unlikely to impact Commonwealth decisions, though.
3: To my knowledge, that's the first time the High Court has made that kind of a finding. That was a very specific requirement under New South Wales law that doesn't exist in Commonwealth law. So at this early stage, I wouldn't necessarily say that it will flow onto Commonwealth decisions as well.
0: NASA has released a striking image of dawn on the surface of Mars, showing sunlight bathing jagged rocky crags formed billions of years ago. The image was taken by the rover Curiosity, which is about the size of a Mini Cooper car. It landed in 2012 in Gale Crater near the Martian equator, and since 2014 has been climbing Mount Sharp, a 5 kilometre tall mountain rising from the crater floor. Project scientists say the photographed cliffs look different to the rock layers the rover has driven through so far and believe it was once a wind-blown sediment such as sand or ash. Two scientists have won the Nobel Prize in Chemistry for what's been described as the coolest experiment in organic chemistry. French chemist Henri Cargan and Kenzo Soai from Japan took out this year's prize for untangling mysterious mirror images in molecules, a discovery that has been used to develop many new drugs and arguably transform modern medicine. The phenomenon, known as chirality, from the Greek word for hand, describes how molecules come in versions that look alike but are not exactly identical, much like right and left hands. Nobel Committee for Chemistry member Peter Somfy praised the achievements of the prize-winning pair, who found ways to make chemistry pick a side, manipulating reactions to produce the desired mirrored image.
4: Ladies and gentlemen, you have to be aware, this is probably the coolest experiment in organic chemistry. The groundbreaking discoveries by Henri Cargan and Kenzo Soai have reshaped our understanding of molecular chirality.
0: And this is ABC News.
5: The forecast for Tasmania for Thursday: morning valley fog and patchy frost inland, otherwise fine and mostly sunny. Winds blowing north to northeasterly. There's a frost warning current for the Midlands and Upper Derwent Valley forecast districts. In Hobart, sunny with light winds becoming north to northeasterly in the morning. Temperatures reaching a top of 22 degrees.
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11: Good morning, it's Thursday. Hope you're well. Let's look at the clocks. And we have plenty of them in Australia at the moment because of daylight savings, where it is and isn't at the moment. In Tasmania, Victoria and New South Wales, it's 6 minutes past five. In Queensland, it's 6 past 4. In South Australia, it's 24 to 5. It's 24 to 4 in the Northern Territory, and it's 6 after 2 in Western Australia. Kate Mead, ABC reporter, is in very soon to have a look at some of the big stories that will be in your ABC news and on your TV and in your feed throughout the day. But before we catch up with Kate, we need to check out what the markets are doing today. And Scott Hamilton, business and finance commentator, has been good enough to catch up with us this morning. G'day, Scott. How are you going?
12: Good, Francis. Yourself?
11: I'm okay. The American markets often give us the lead into what's going to happen today in Australia, and futures were a little lower in the US today.
12: Yeah, look, you're right there. If I look at the US market currently, it's all a bit red there. S&P 500, NASDAQ, New York Stock Exchange all down. The Dow Jones, well, it's currently down just over 0.5%, down 293 points to 51,228 points, and that really has leading the rest of the globe down. But certainly, I look at Asia and Europe currently down. The Australian market, that was down 8 points on the close yesterday at 8,727 points. But we certainly look like we'll be following suit later on today. But really, the question domestically here is to latte or not to latte. And we see coffee prices, well, they're down from their highs of last year. In fact, October 2025, they're up at about $421 a pound. They're currently down at $294 or thereabouts overnight. But what looks like a good supply line from Brazil and other coffee producers globally. We see that Brazil looks like they may get around a 20% increase in their harvest this year, and that's going to equate to about 67.6 million bags. And we're starting to see that price will come down a little bit more. But we're certainly seeing at the in our cafes and coffee shops around Australia, there's a rise in prices of coffee. Whether it's dining in or taking away, and in fact, up as much as 10% or 50 cents a cup or the medium cup, and that's certainly above inflation levels. It's been attributed, of course, there, Francis, to card surcharges, which have been banned, of course. But some of those transactions could be as much as 1.5%. So it is above the inflation levels there. So your question will be, you know, are you going to stop your morning coffee or? Is it going to be another expense to the household or the individual? So
11: they start to rack up if you have a couple a week, that's for sure.
12: Well, that's right. I mean, if you have four or five coffees a week or in some cases a day, that's going to certainly put some pressure on the household, no doubt at all. But certainly my one or two cups a day, I think I'll still be enjoying that one. But look, if I look at currencies overnight, the Aussie dollar was mixed in the terms of its crosses, slightly down against the US dollar at 69.61 cents to the US dollar and $1.24 to the New Zealand dollar. Commodities were a little softer as well. Oil was down 53 cents to $88.91 US a barrel. Certainly we're coming under that $90 mark at the moment, and hopefully that will start to fall a little bit further in the coming weeks and months ahead. But gold was down 1.26% or down $52.70 US an ounce to $4,134.40 as US an ounce. And in terms of data, there's no major domestic data over the next few days there, Francis, so we'll certainly be following Asia and and the US lead going forward.
11: Thanks, Scott. Scott Hamilton there, business and finance commentator, giving us a look at our markets on this Thursday morning.
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11: And good morning, Kate Mead, who's in to give us a look at what stories will be making the news today. Hello, Kate, how are you?
13: Yeah, good. Thank you and good morning to you, Francis. We ready to do this?
11: Let's jump into it.
13: Look, later on this afternoon, it won't be before that, but we will be hearing about Sam Wood. He is the fitness influencer. He was on The Bachelor. Just for context, that is who he is. He is expected to apply for jail in the Maroochydore Magistrate this afternoon. They're saying not before 2 o'clock today. He was arrested and charged with domestic violence offences on the weekend at Noosa, and he has been in custody since the weekend. So sometime after 2 o'clock today, we'll start to hear some more information about what's going on there.
11: Now, if you're renting or hoping to rent, it's been a pretty miserable time out there. Is there any hope? Is there any ray of sunshine for renters that things might be slowly turning?
13: Well, there is some new data out from Domain. And it, look, it, what it's showing is that capital city house rents have been unchanged at roughly $700 per week over the September quarter. What they're saying is that rents across Australia are at a record high at the moment, but they're actually rising at a lower pace than ever before. So it's kind of this, okay, we understand it's high, but it's not still moving at a quick pace. And when I was looking at this story today, I keep reminding myself of, you know, it was with a colleague and he said to me on this one day, oh, Kate, I've just got this email from the real estate agent. They want to raise the rent by $50. And I said, well, just wait a day and craft something back and just explain to them, you know, I've been here for 3 years, however long, I've been a good renter. I'd like to stay on, but I can't afford that. Could we negotiate? I understand it's got to go up. Could we negotiate something else? Anyway, yeah, sent the email. They come back another day later and said, yep, we've appreciated that you've been a great renter for that period of time. And yes, we would like to see you stay. It's always what you think when you get those letters from the real estate agent to say that it's going up. Like, it feels like it's a hard and fast. It's absolutely worth asking that question because there might just be that wiggle room. And if you don't ask, you don't know.
11: If you don't ask, you don't get. It's always a good rule to live by. But I'd love to hear from people. 1-300-800-222. 1-300-800-222. Or you could text 0437-774-774. If you've been faced with a rent rise, have you been able to negotiate a better deal for yourself? Or has it been pretty hard line from either the agent or the landlord? And maybe you're a landlord too. Give us a call if you've had that conversation. Well, this person, the offset is, I've had someone in my property for an extended period of time. They've been a good tenant. I could put the rent up, but that means I lose my good tenant and there are, you know, it's the cost-benefit analysis. Does that mean I'm dealing with people who won't necessarily be as good to my property or have a good relationship with? So what decisions do you make? Love to hear from people. 1-300-800-222. Give us a call and let us know about your experience. Love to hear it. Kate, that's one issue, but let's talk about winter's behind us. But there's nothing better, I would say, right, than being out in go up to Mansfield or something like that in the Victorian Highlands. I got a little place that I like to visit with a friend who owns it, and it's got a lovely wood heater in it. On a cold winter's night, the wood heater is a beautiful thing.
13: I am with you. I'm a farm girl. Are you joking? There is nothing better. I will ring Dad on my way home and say, I hope you've got that fire roaring.
11: Does he have a big wood heater, does he?
13: He's got a big wood fire. And, you know, his whole life, I honestly believe, revolves around making sure the wood stack is stacked and ready to burn. We love our wood fires. However, it's election time in Victoria and it is a bit of a hot topic at the moment. So here's what people are talking about today. Victorians love a wood fire heater, even though health studies are saying that they're making us sick. So the question is that it's making us sick.
11: Oh, really?
13: So why are wood fires featuring in so many new builds? So the future of gas in Victorian homes is a burning election issue.
8: No pun intended.
13: Doctors from the Environment of Australia have labelled the state government's lack of action on wood heating as an environmental health scandal. So I don't know, what do you all think? I don't think this is just a Victorian issue, by the way. I think, here's here's something that, you know, we have grappled with. We have a son that has asthma, but we love a wood fire. And we toy between the, oh my gosh, all we want to do is put a wood fire in, but the dust and the ash and the, you know, the cleanup. And actually, it's me not wanting to clean it up. But, you know, all of those things, you know, could potentially have that impact on him. Wood fires, though, oh my gosh, that plus a glass of red and you've basically got me in heaven.
11: I guess it's that trade-off. If it's your primary form of heating, it might be more difficult. If you're doing it occasionally, I don't know.
13: We had a house once that it was only,
11: yes,
13: that was the only, and you would shut all the doors in. So actually the rest of the house was like walking into a freezer, but the two rooms that it did heat was, oof. You were sweating. You were walking around in shorts and singlet.
11: There's no thermostat with a wood heater, is there? You can't just like click it down a couple of dials.
13: It's hot or it's off.
11: That's it. It is. It is that thing. But, yes, it's difficult. I mean, so it is. You're saying that in Victoria, where the state election's on, this is becoming an issue around whether you should be allowed to put them in new builds? Like, yeah. It should be like the planning law should be that you can't have them? Is that what?
13: Yeah, so there's an inquiry. The Victorian Parliamentary Inquiry into the Health Impacts of Air Pollution has made the recommendations in 2021 to phase out wood heaters. And the government promised a year later in its air quality strategy to tackle wood heating pollution, but that has not been done since. So they look at not only the air pollution, but the impacts on you, just your general health, living inside that air pollution.
11: Okay, 1-300-800-222 is the number. Kate Mead is with us. We're talking about these issues. If you want to, do you have a wood heater? Do you still use it or have you gotten rid of it? Give us a call, but also about renting. This is interesting. This one from Alexander in Suffolk Park, beautiful Suffolk Park in northern New South Wales. I have two kids renting in Sydney. Rents are off the charts, up hundreds, not $50. Negotiations do not work. It sounds good, but you have no idea. There are 30 applications for one unit. And the numbers went out. Look, that is, I mean, that is a story. That is absolutely what's happening to lots of people.
13: I had some time in Sydney too, and I wonder about his kids. Are they sharing? There's not many people that can afford just to be on their own. The amount of people that are in one apartment is certainly stretched. I saw that myself in Sydney. Yeah, Sydney's tough. Sydney's just so tough.
11: It's brutal, isn't it? 1-300-800-222. Have you been able to negotiate with a landlord? If you're a landlord, have you made that cost-benefit analysis and gone, yeah, that person's a good tenant? Mm. Okay, I'd rather deal with my good tenant than sort of like jack the rent up and maybe who knows what I'm going to get. Derek is giving us a call. Good morning, Derek. How are you?
14: Good, thanks.
11: This is something you've had to deal with or someone in your family?
14: Yeah, my sister, this goes back last century when there wasn't so much pressure on the rents, but they went to the real estate agent and pointed out that the place they wanted to rent in Manly had been vacant for 2 months. And they then decided, well, let's go to the land styles office, find out who the actual owner of the property is and negotiated directly with them, saying we want not a 6 month contract, but a 12 month, and they offered about 20% less than what the real estate agent was trying to get out of consumers.
11: So, like using sort of the land ownership data, that they just sort of did an end run around the real estate agent.
13: So smart, well done to them.
14: Well, you can do it. It might cost you a few bucks to find out who the owner is, but if you point out to them that the real estate agent who is supposed to help the landlord is not doing the right thing and renting the place quickly, well, dump the bloody real estate agent and get one who does something for them.
11: I guess you've got to be creative, don't you, in these situations? It gets tough.
13: And the other thing I wonder if it helped was the fact of asking for that longer lease, the 12-month lease.
14: Yeah,
13: that's got some weight.
14: Well, it's got some weight because they basically said it's been empty 2 months or whatever. We're offering 12 months, not 6 months, because after 6 months, we might decide to leave the bloody place.
11: Mm. High turnover.
14: So they wanted to have the lower rent for a longer period of time for their own security, because every time you move, if you move every 6 months, there's a cost to the renter, which I don't rent anymore. One reason is because it costs money and all the pain and the hassle of getting removalists or doing it yourself. And now that I'm much older, I'm not going to break my back to move my lounge around the city of Sydney to try and find cheaper rent.
11: Yeah, that would be, it's not an easy time for it. Hey, thanks, Derek. Thanks for the advice and for the story. 1-300-800-222 if you've got a story like that. Helen's texted through, it's time to cap rental prices to prevent landlords from expecting tenants to pay the full mortgage for them. Well, I mean, that would be, that has been the policy for some political parties to do that. But nobody's had the courage to actually implement that or feels that it's viable at the moment economically.
13: It's just so, I mean, the whole having an investment property at the moment is becoming a challenge. If you look at it just from one side, looking at from the renter side, absolutely, that's an easy fix. You could sort that out and make it easier and fairer for everyone.
11: But then
13: the world doesn't work fair like that. We're not getting a participation medal. But what we do need is just a balance to make sure people can be in homes.
11: That's the key, isn't it? Mm. All right, it's Kate Mead with this ABC report. Do you want to hang around and talk to Warwick?
13: Oh, why not? I wonder if he's got a wood fire.
11: Okay, I can just see him out the back.
13: Axeman
11: ready. Like one of those boys. Were the boys down from Tasmania with the Foster brothers, were they? They used to be the king woodchopper. He's one of those guys, I'm sure. Axeman ready, 1, 2, 3, bang.
13: Nah, have you seen Woz's hands? He's not chopping wood.
11: He's got soft hands, is he? Is that what you say? Really?
13: Actually, I might need to go. Should I go?
11: We're verbaling him before he gets a chance to reply. Warwick has the right of reply after this.
15: Breakfast with Rick Goddard.
16: What's the ducking problem?
17: These larger, more aggressive domestic ducks are able to crossbreed with the native Pacific black duck.
16: Do you have to eradicate all of the mallards?
17: That would help. This one, we know where they all are.
16: They're like sitting ducks.
17: Literally.
16: Sorry, Hobart. Had to be said.
15: Rick Goddard.
16: Rabbit used to be a Tasmanian staple, but how come the kids don't seem to eat it anymore?
18: Be very, very quiet. I'm hunting wabbit.
15: Rick Goddard.
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11: Hey, Kate Mead with us, ABC reporter, and Warwick Long, Axeman ready, ABC rule and host of the Victorian Country Hour. I love
13: He's laughing.
11: I used to love the wood chop at the Royal Melbourne Show.
20: No, it's a great event. Everyone loves the wood chop. The wood chop's fantastic. So, yes. And actually, funny story on that, how you were saying you can imagine me out the back. When I was a young lad growing up on the farm, motivation to chop wood, let's just say, was not particularly high. And my dad was away for a long period of time. And mum, it's one of my mum's favourite stories, is she said, you know, Woz, you'll have big rippling muscles if you went up and just chopped wood every day. And apparently the next day I was up there with a splitter working away as hard as I could to try and build that wood pile up. So
11: you still got all your toes?
20: Still got all my toes, but a bit of motivation from mum, I think. Just realising maybe I was trying to impress a few people at school, and if she played that card, I'd go up and split some wood. So she was happy. She had a large wood pile.
13: And do you have a wood fire now, Woz?
20: No, I'm in town now, so it's a little bit different. It does feel a lot different. I know there are people with wood fires and so forth in towns. It's not there's not a hard and fast rule, but it just felt different to me when you're on the farm with access to all that firewood around you, and you have. I don't know. It is the primary sense of keeping you warm, which is it is on a lot of places in rural and regional Australia. It is the heating system there. It is cheaper because you're there. There is an abundance of wood supply, so it feels a little bit different. If you're in town, it feels like an extravagance to have a wood fire. I don't know how people feel about
13: that. Well, you'd probably be buying the wood, wouldn't you? You would be going out to the back paddock and tidying up a bit.
20: Have you seen what they charge at the hardware store for firewood?
13: Oh, I know. Even at the servo, I see it for sale. People are buying kindling, and I think, what?
11: No rippling muscles in the inner city.
20: No, apparently not. So, yeah, that's why I look the way I do now. That's why my hands have gone soft on you, Kate.
13: I did hear it. Okay, goodbye.
11: Now, Warwick, supermarkets have been all the talk in regional and rural Australia for a while because, you know, we know we live in – Australia is the land of the duopoly. It is, without a doubt, competition in the Australian marketplace across nearly all sectors is just – it is bottom. It is a wooden spooner. And when it comes to retail, it's the worst. You know, two supermarkets, conglomerates mostly, and everything else, take your pick. So what are we going to do about it?
20: So this has been a lot of the discussion this week, right? Like Australia, not a huge population, although we have a lot of discussion around our population, big country. So supply chains are the difficult thing in Australia. If you're setting up a business that's going to be right across Australia, it's a lot of supply chains are the reasons given why it can be difficult to set up lots of competition in our marketplace compared to, say, other parts of the world. And supermarkets has been a big one for a long time. We have one of the most concentrated supermarkets in the world in terms of a couple of chains dominate like 2/3 of our supply. If you add in another chain, about 3/4 of our supermarket supply is Coles, Woolworths, and a little bit of Aldi, right? Mm. Like, and not every state has Aldi. Shout out to the Tasmanians this morning because they don't have that, or a number of other chains too, right? That end up not going to areas like that cover the whole country. So there's been a lot of discussion this week around supermarkets and what can be done around that. And we've been talking about this quite a lot on the Country Hour. And the idea has been put forward by the Greens think tank, the Green Institute. Max Chandler May, a former federal politician, is their head. And basically it wants to, it's put forward the idea of acquiring a couple of hundred Coles and Woolworths supermarkets. And we're not talking a small amount here. We're talking sort of, it's around 20% of the marketplace. A couple of hundred supermarkets and having the government run them. And the think tank thinks food on the shelves of those supermarkets could be sold cheaper, particularly for staples. And it's had a lot of people talking about whether it's an idea that has merit, whether you need to look at every idea very closely, if it's going to challenge the duopoly and what that could mean then to supply of produce to Australians and the purchasing of produce from farmers, or whether the government should be in business against other businesses as well at a time where there's probably other things that you want to be spending money on too. So that's really been, to set the table, a huge debate in farming circles this week.
13: So was maths is not my strong suit, but my math isn't really mathing. How does the government afford to buy that many and then support this competition? I understand the idea, and yes, I understand the premise that this would be good for farmers, but how does the government afford to purchase that many? The Coles and Woolworths aren't going to just hand that over.
20: Yeah, well, the proposal is a $25.1 billion investment over 5 years to establish those 200. And they have a name, actually. They're called Fair Go Grocers. That's what the Institute's putting forward. So, yeah, that's one of the big ideas, is to invest the money here. Look, overseas, areas like New York City, this has been a big campaign and a big policy of their mayor over there, Zoran Mamdani, and the Greens have been looking at as an idea for here. What was interesting for me was speaking to the National Farmers Federation, their Horticulture Council, which deals a lot when it comes to supermarket policy, always trying to put the farmers' message forward as a supplier in inquiries and debates around supermarkets. They were saying, well, look, don't dismiss this out of hand. And look, they were on the Country Hour talking about this. And so a lot of their message was, I'd imagine, to their farmers saying, don't just look at this and say no, because it's coming from the Greens idea, Greens area of politics, and that may not be closely aligned usually with agriculture's feelings in the world of politics. But let's have a look at this properly, because what the system that the system that we have now is not working. This might not be the answer to that, but maybe it needs to be looked at closely. And that surprised me to hear that from farming groups.
11: Yeah, I think the big problem will be that the government's also charged with regulating markets and being in charge of making the rules around market regulation if they were to enter the market as a player as well. We've got ourselves a serious case of conflict of interest. And I think that's where that would be a really difficult sell, is to the government both being shopkeeper and regulator.
20: And look, there's a big argument around profits too, right? The supermarkets do post large profits, but their actual profit margin on groceries isn't seen as that high, around $2.30 out of $100 spent at the supermarket, right? So how much cheaper those produce could be, and if the government had to work those supply chains, could they keep it that cheap? They're some of the questions that people have, but it's something that's being looked at right now, and farming groups are taking it seriously.
11: Well, Warwick, hang about. We'll catch up with you after the news. Kate, we'll catch you again next week.
13: Thanks, Francis.
11: News time.
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13: ABC News, good morning. I'm Noni Edwards. Australia's former ambassador to the United States, Joe Hockey, says the US would benefit from greater governmental scrutiny that he believes would come if the Democrats retake control of the House of Representatives. Americans are preparing to cast their vote next month in the midterm elections, in which the US president is expected to lose some support. Mr. Hockey's told 7:30 that corruption has become more apparent during Donald Trump's second term, and there's often a grey line in Washington, D.C., between corruption and proper government processes.
23: I think there'll be an extraordinary period of scrutiny over the next 2 years under the Democrats, and there needs to be that level of scrutiny here in Washington, D.C. I think it's good for America to have that proper accountability and proper scrutiny, which has been lacking over the last 2 years.
13: As mourners mark the third anniversary of the October 7 Hamas attacks on Israel, violence continues to flare in the occupied West Bank. Eliza Getzey has more.
2: The Palestinian Authority says Israeli settlers have killed at least 30 Palestinians this year, while Israeli authorities say five Israelis have been killed in the last 2 months. The latest person to die is 44-year-old Palestinian man Ali Hassan Yusor al-Bazari, killed during an Israeli settler attack while Palestinians were harvesting olives. The Israeli military says both soldiers and settlers opened fire and that soldiers were responding to a report of a Palestinian throwing a rock at a settler. Meanwhile, the Israeli military has demolished the home of a Palestinian man accused of last month's killing of 36-year-old Netanel Shakron, who lived in Israeli settlement of Alay Zahav.
13: Authorities in Poland say a 19-year-old

0: student has injured 9 people in a knife attack at a school in the country's northeast. The mayor of the town of Ostrołęka says 5 students, 2 teachers, 2 bystanders and the attacker were all in hospital. None were thought to have life-threatening injuries. The mayor said the attacker had self-harmed. Police posted a photo on social media showing a man they appeared to have apprehended lying face down in a wooded area. A local government spokesperson said all schools in the town had been locked down as a precaution. Environment Minister Murray Watt has sought to downplay a landmark High Court decision which ruled in favour of a climate group. Judges found the New South Wales Planning Authority failed to consider the emissions that coal from a Hunter Valley mine would produce once burned overseas. The case could have implications for future coal and gas expansion projects. Mr. Watt told News 24 it's unlikely to impact Commonwealth decisions.
1: To my knowledge, that's the first time the High Court has made that kind of a finding. That was a very specific requirement under New South Wales law that doesn't exist in Commonwealth law. So at this early stage, I wouldn't necessarily say that it will flow onto Commonwealth decisions as well.
0: NASA's released a striking image of dawn on the surface of Mars, showing sunlight bathing jagged rocky crags formed billions of years ago. The image was taken by the rover Curiosity, which is about the size of a Mini Cooper. It landed in 2012 in Gale Crater near the Martian equator, since 2014 has been climbing Mount Sharp, a 5-kilometre-tall mountain rising from the crater floor. Project scientists say the photographed cliffs look different to the rock layers the rover has driven through so far and believe it was once a wind-blown sediment such as sand or ash. 2 scientists have won the Nobel Prize in Chemistry for what's been described as the coolest experiment in organic chemistry. French chemist Henri Cagin and Senso Soai from Japan once won this year's prize for untangling mysterious mirror images in molecules, a discovery that's been used to develop many new drugs and arguably transformed modern medicine. The phenomenon, known as chirality from the Greek word for hand, describes how molecules come in versions that look alike but are not exactly identical, much like right and left hands. Nobel Committee for Chemistry member Peter Somfy praised the achievements of the prize-winning pair, who found ways to make chemistry pick a side, manipulating reactions to produce the desired mirror image.
2: Ladies and gentlemen, you have to be aware, this is probably the coolest experiment in organic chemistry. The groundbreaking discoveries by Henri Cagin and Ken Sosuai have reshaped our understanding of molecular chirality.
0: And in sport, WA men's cricket team will open their Sheffield Shield campaign against Queensland at the Wacker today. It'll be the first time new captain Aaron Hardy and new coach Bo Casson have led the side in a red ball game. They replace Sam Whiteman and Adam Voges. ABC News.
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5: Good morning. Quite chilly this morning. It's 6 degrees. Feels like a lot less. Top of 23 and sunny, though. A cracker of a day. So, despite complete lack of population growth, we need lots more houses and housing in Tasmania. Still not sure why, working on that one. But most of our builders can't build the kind of houses we need. So how do you attract to Tasmania the companies who can build a 4 to 6 story apartment rather than a 3-bedroom house? And what would it take to make it happen? Wisdom of the Years, Doug Cameron, former Labor senator, will join us this morning. Before that, we are going on our vicarious trip, taking a grey gap year. What does the bumper sticker say? Adventure before dementia. And if you have any questions for the Albanese Labor government about mental health, the Assistant Minister for Mental Health is joining us. There's a new mental health hub in Glenorchy. But do you think maybe that the biggest impact you could have on the mental health and well-being of Australia is just to put Centrelink up? Remember that during COVID? Changed lives dramatically. A lot of people's lives were completely transformed. So I'll put that to the minister. If you've got any questions for the assistant minister, for mental

health and also rural mental health, hit me up, 0438 922 936. All right, get ready, pack your bags and your medications. We're going on a grey gap year next.

0: You too, with or without you on 936 ABC Radio Hobart 1926. So what is a grey gap year? Because you know when you're young and you travel and anything could happen and it could change your life. And then there's this whole middle part of your life where travel is never going to change you. You're going to go back home and get things done and do your job. But that horizon opens up again. Get ready. Here we go on our grey gap year.
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0: 1826, and right around Tasmania this morning with me, Rick Goddard. It's a public holiday in Launceston, show day, no show, but nonetheless, on Thursdays we go vicarious travelling with people who travelled once because, you know, it's getting out of reach for a lot of us at the moment. Hilary Burden's an author. You would know her as an ABC broadcaster as well. G'day, Hilary.
7: Good morning, Rick. How are you?
0: I am so excited to speak with you this morning. tell us about your grey gap year. What inspired it? Or did it happen by accident?
7: It kind of, well, I didn't really know that I was doing it. I was influenced, I think, by a friend from living in London days, living and working, Viv, who came to visit me in Tasmania on her grey gap year. When she hit her 60s, she sold her apartment in South London and just thought, I want to go and visit all my friends around the world and then decide where I want to live. And so she came to Tassie and did all the things in Tassie and went off to New Zealand and off to San Francisco and off to somewhere else and ended up back, in, not in London, but on an island in the Canaries. And that's where she's been for 15 years.
0: Wow.
7: And I don't know if I actually thought I'm going to be like Viv, but when I, 2019 hit and I'd been in the same house for about 10 years, I'd written a book about it. It was, I thought, the love of my life. But I got this sense that there was something more. You know, women in their 50s get more and more invisible when they're working. And as a writer and as a freelancer, I was getting less gigs and not able to earn the same amount in my life. And I thought, gee, I've got to back myself here. I'm not dead yet. And, and I'm not ready to retire either. I don't think many people necessarily are ready to retire. They still want, you know, and you know, an active life. So I sold my house and thought, I'm just going to do the grey gap thing. And your thing, Adventure Before Dementia, that appeared in my life. I heard that somewhere. I think it was Kathy Lett, or maybe it was a bumper sticker. And then people like Jane Fonda were saying, you know, when you hit your 60s, that's the time to really go, what do I want to do with the rest of my life? And if it's not what you're doing, then you better make sure that it's something that you want to do.
0: Yeah, because the clock's ticking, right? So, you know, and I think the idea that it's this isn't a retirement journey, right? This is a gap year going, okay,
7: correct.
0: What if I just chuck the cards up in the air and see what happens, which is really different. Is it important then that you don't have like a partner to return to, a job to return to, caring responsibilities? You've got to get this little freedom window.
7: Yeah, I think that's one thing. When Viv came to me, she was flying solo, no kids, and that's where I was at too when I made that decision in 2019 to sell my house. I do think, I don't know how it would be for people. I mean, maybe if you've got grown-up kids, it doesn't matter. If you've got a partner, the love of your life, maybe you can make it work together because that's what you do. But for me, it was like, it's almost a duty. I'm not going to sit feeling sorry for myself because I'm not doing something that's filling my heart. Mm. You can do it, girl. Come on. So
0: I love this, Hilary. It's an actual responsibility. Like if you have that freedom, because people don't. They don't have the resources or the caring responsibilities have overlapped in a way they're never getting away till later. Right. Like if you've got that, it's your responsibility to live it hard.
7: Live it up.
0: Yes.
7: Yeah, live it up. And a lot of us are single, you know, as we get older. It's happened to us. I mean, maybe it's not our fault, but if a lot of us are single, we don't have to live the sorrowful stereotype of a single life trying to pay your bills. And I looked, you know, I looked at my house price going up and up and up. I've never really been a real estate flipper. Yeah. And I just thought, gosh, I've got all of that wealth in my house. And I'm finding it hard to pay the bills as a writer. So let's just switch it. Let's do the Viv thing and see what happens. And then you get into that thing of life unfolds with things that you had never thought possible, imaginable.
0: All right, let's talk a bit about what happened, because it's very hard to travel at the moment, cost of living, all of those things.
7: Sure.
0: It's painful watching everyone's holidays. But let's journey with you, Hilary. So as a single person, I feel like you have the ability to get caught up in other people's lives, to change direction, for it to be transformative in a way that just isn't when you travel as a couple or with other people or on a tour. So where did you go? Yes. What happened?
7: So I guess I didn't see this as a holiday. That's the main thing. It was actually about investing in the next stage of my life, in a kind of life unfolds with things that you had never thought possible, imaginable.
0: All right, let's talk a bit about what happened, because it's very hard to travel at the moment, cost of living, all of those things.
7: Sure.
0: It's painful watching everyone's holidays. But let's journey with you, Hilary. So as a single person, I feel like you have the ability to get caught up in other people's lives, to change direction, for it to

0: intentional way. So I sold my house. I went back to London, where I'd worked for 20 years, to revisit all my old friends and to take some courses to sort of explore what else I might be able to do to earn a living. And so I took a course in London. It was at a perfume workshop. It's funny, but I just thought, this sounds fun. Yeah. I really got into that. And then I decided journalistically, I thought, well, what is the heart of perfume? Where do you go to find out more about perfume? And so I went to the south of France, to Grasse, which is a town in the Alpes Maritimes, which is the heart of perfumery and very rural and agricultural. And they grow the plants that are mainly in natural perfume around the world. And I kind of got to know that old me from in my 20s with friends. I don't know, you have friends from that early time, Rick, wherever you were, who are kind of really important in your life because they know the old version of you, not the more recent version, if you've lived in different places. And it was just nice to reconnect with them. And so it wasn't necessarily a holiday. It was about going back to the old hill and working out how are you going to live the rest of your life, which could be 20, 30 years, who knows.
1: And Hilary Burdon, this is Vicarious Travel on 936 ABC Radio Hobart and ABC Northern Tasmania. What changed for you?
0: I think when I came back to, I always knew that I wanted to come back to Tasmania, you know, even though I went to all these beautiful places, visiting friends all over mainly Europe, I knew that Tasmania was my core home. And so I think that's quite, you need to know where you're going to go back to if you are this freewheeling spirit. Viv, randomly, my friend found her place in the Canary Islands where she'd never been before and didn't know anyone, but she ended up making a life there and is terribly happy. I came back to Tasmania and bought a little block of land to learn about native plants and aromatic plants. I came back with a little copper still. I visited a friend in central Portugal and I was talking to him. People will actually show you the way. when you kind of at the early stage of this, I was meeting people saying, I think I want to make perfume. I think I want to. And so I, this friend in central Portugal said, actually, there's a copper still little studio up the road. They've been there for 80 years making stills. Why don't we go and have a look? And I came home with a little copper still, sat in my block in Swansea, and then COVID hit and life stopped for everybody at that time. And I just used the still every day and walked the back tracks and came back with aromatic plants and distilled them and experimented and practiced and nearly burnt the place down once. But that's what I ended up doing. And that was 2019. And so those courses that I took, that journey, that vicarious travel has created a life for me over the last almost decade now that is sustaining me.
1: And I guess you've sort of distilled yourself, Hilary.
0: I am the distilled version of Hilary.
1: Yeah.
0: Yeah, I guess that's a really interesting way of looking at it. You go, well, what's important to me? It's nature, it's Tasmania. I love beauty, so how do you preserve beauty? And I love sharing it. I guess I love, it's not just about me, it's actually about wanting to advocate for our plants and for our special wild places and our wildflowers and making people care and recognise them more. So
1: once you're a storyteller, you can't do anything without just bursting to tell people about it and needing them to all understand how wonderful this is now. So, okay, but you sold your house. Can I just get down to the nitty brass tacks that would stop lots of people doing this? And then how do you live? Because you come back, you can't go buy the same house again because the property's gone up and you can end up pushed out the market.
0: Yeah, well, actually, I had a good friend say that to me, which kind of, she said, oh, Hilary, you're not going to end up one of those old, you know, single women living out of the boot of her car. And so I've always had that in the back of my mind. That's not what this is about. And almost if it does, I'll be fine anyway. You know what I mean? Look, I'll always be fine with my kind of naive Pollyanna attitude. So house sitting is an interesting way of living your life as you age and real estate isn't important to you because there are a lot of empty houses

0: lot of people I've found, once you're in this track of life, have retired or are shaking up their work differently. They're working contracts. They're professionals working contracts, not Monday to Friday every day. And they're thinking, oh, we're going to go and house sit in this country where we've always wanted to visit. So it's not necessarily having a holiday. It's this house sitting economy. And so I did a lot of that. And then I decided, you know, where do I want to live to do this distilling and making perfume? And I ended up living in Bishano. A friend asked for me to move in as a tenant, and I thought it was going to be for 6 weeks while I found somewhere to rent. I couldn't find somewhere to rent on the East Coast. And so happily, I'm still here, and it's worked.
1: They'll never get you out now, Hillary. They'll take you out in a box. It's beautiful. It's a really beautiful story. And I think, you know, when you talk about house sitting, actually the wealth of the friends and networks you make through a career in a lifetime are the people whose houses you can end up sitting, or people who know people.
0: Yeah.
1: And that's something to really, if you're in your 40s or 50s, to think about how well invested you are in that and maintaining those relationships. Thanks for the trip. That was delightful.
0: A pleasure. It's not for everyone. I realise that, because you have to be able to just let things go.
1: But oh, no.
0: If you open that window, you never know what's going to be on the other side of it.
1: Back when there were ABC books and shops, you could have written that up and it would have been a bestseller. You know, woman goes to find herself, becomes a distiller, distills herself, moves to East Coast.
0: We've all got our own story, our version of something. So, but thank you for being interested.
1: Beautiful. Hillary Burden, our vicarious travel guide today on ABC Radio, right around Tasmania. This morning with me, Rick Goddard. Weather is next.
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1: 5 to 6, ABC Local Radio, around Tasmania with me, Rick Goddard. North northwesterlies at 20 kilometres per hour in Hobart today. It's 5 degrees and getting up to 22. We'll get northerlies to 10 knots, tending northeasterly to 25 knots in the morning. Across the whole island, a high pressure system sits over Tasmania today. We'll move to the southeast Thursday. A northerly flow is forecast to establish and then persist into Friday as a weakening cold front approaches from the west, forecast across Tasmania early Saturday. A series of troughs are expected to cross Tasmania during Saturday in a westerly airstream, so that should be a busy day. Another cold front approaches from the west on Sunday, directing the airstream northwesterly over the state. And we'll get a full coastal forecast for you from the Bureau at 6:35 this morning and bring you all of those details. But otherwise, across the island, expect areas of frost early this morning and light northeasterlies and temperatures between 16 and 22, depending on how elevated you are. This is Dr. Hook. It is 4 to 6.

0: Dr. Hook there, clearly feeling insecure because he's punching above his weight. But that can happen to the best of us. It's totally possible. It's 6 o'clock. Now, news and early AM. Then today on Toast, where producer and broadcaster David Riley and I take a look at the Tasmanian papers, the stories behind the stories, the latest media releases and what you're not being told. And it's your chance to have your say about the news of the day. So if there's anything in the news or early AM that you'd like to comment on, well, just send it through. 0438 922 936. Love to hear your thoughts on the stories leading the conversation today on 936 ABC Hobart. And next, later this morning, you're going to hear from former Labor Senator Doug Cameron about how to build the kind of houses we need to solve the housing crisis, but also why do we have one if our population is not growing and hasn't been for a while?
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5: Good morning, ABC News with Lucy Shannon. The legal team for Krista Pike, a death row inmate who survived a botched execution in Tennessee, have given an update on her condition. Here's North America correspondent Cayman Gock.
6: Krista Pike survived two doses of a drug supposed to kill her last week. She's now in hospital, conscious and breathing. Her lawyers said she cannot move her arms, has a blood clot in one arm, pneumonia and cannot swallow yet. In court today, a judge ordered the state of Tennessee must preserve evidence from the botched execution. Ms. Pike's legal team is requesting that the governor commute her sentence to life imprisonment without the possibility of parole, instead of attempting to kill her again. Cayman Gock, ABC News, Washington.
5: US soldiers stationed in Japan's Okinawa prefecture have been given a month-long curfew and an alcohol ban after a Marine was arrested for murder. North Asia correspondent Natalie Whiting reports.
7: All US military operations in Okinawa have been paused for 48 hours so soldiers can undergo discipline training. It comes after 20-year-old Marine Lance Corporal Devon Jacob Ballard was arrested, accused of killing a Japanese woman and taking her wallet and backpack. He's denied the allegations. US troops are also being put on a month-long curfew and banned from drinking alcohol. Japan called in the US ambassador over the alleged murder and lodged a diplomatic protest. The Japanese Prime Minister Takeuchi Sanai has described the killing as extremely brutal and heinous. Natalie Whiting, ABC News, Tokyo.
5: The Australian-led event held in the lead-up to the global climate meeting called COP is coming to a close, with the talks receiving a mixed response throughout the week. Climate reporter Romy Stevens is in Fiji.
8: Pacific communities and leaders have welcomed the opportunity to shine a spotlight on their fight against climate change. They've also attracted funding to better adapt to rising seas and more extreme weather events. But the Albanese government has been criticised for spending $20 million on the event and failing to attract many world leaders. Today's focus will be the launch of a global plan to double the number of homes with rooftop solar to 300 million by the end of the decade. The Australian government will be asked to sign up to the pledge.
5: The average cost of renting a house has stalled in Hobart for the first time in nearly 2 years, but still remains at a record level. Domain's rental report showed house rents held at an average $625 a week in the September quarter, while units climbed by 1% to an all-time high of $525. Across the country, Darwin saw rent rises in both houses and units, while Sydney and Canberra saw declines in house rents. The other capitals didn't change. It comes after changes to capital gains and negative gearing policies in the May federal budget, which Domain Chief Residential Economist Nicola Powell says can't be disregarded.
9: I think uncertainty across investors has risen, and we've certainly seen that pullback in investor activity. That is going to have an impact on future rental supply. So I think the concern comes with, what is that going to do to future vacancy rates? Are we going to see it actually decrease further?
5: Recreational rock lobster fishers in Tasmania will be able to catch the crustaceans a week earlier than usual this year as the state government brings forward the start of the season. Tasmanians outside the East Coast stock rebuilding zone will be able to catch lobsters from October 31st. The state government says the decision's been made to coincide with Recreation Day, so lobster fishers can make the most of the Northern Tasmanian public holiday. It's urging fishers to comply with requirements and report their fishing activity. The East Coast Stock Rebuilding Zone will reopen in early December. To sport, and AFL teams continue to wheel and deal as the league's trade period enters its fourth day. Day three saw Essendon send veteran defender Jordan Ridley to Geelong in a deal involving the exchange of four draft picks. In addition to Ridley, the Cats also received a fourth round selection in this year's draft and 2028 fourth round pick. In return, the Bombers acquired Jack Bowes, who had requested a move to the club, as well as a future first and future second round selection. To the weather, there's a strong wind warning for the far northwest, lower east, southeast and central west coasts, and there's a frost warning this morning for the Midlands and the upper Derwent Valley. Morning valley fog and patchy frost inland, otherwise fine and mostly sunny. 15 the top for Burnie and Devonport today. It's currently 9 in Burnie and 5 in Devonport. 19 for Launceston, it's currently 3. Hobart heading for 22, it's 5 degrees in the capital. ABC News.
10: Good morning, welcome to AM. I'm Rachel Mealy, coming to you from the lands of the Turrbal and Yuggera people in Brisbane. The country's peak mining body has hit out at a high court decision which stymies the expansion of a coal mine, claiming it'll scare investors away from Australia. The High Court yesterday found planning authorities must factor in the emissions from coal burned overseas when approving projects such as mines. Here's political reporter Jack Mackay.
11: It's a landmark High Court decision that could mark a high point for climate campaigners.
12: It's certainly an exciting moment in climate change litigation to have climate change before the High Court.
11: That's Professor Justine Bell-James, an environmental law expert from the University of Queensland. In a majority decision, the court found planning authorities must consider the emissions from fossil fuels burned overseas when approving projects such as coal mines.
12: At the highest level, it's now really entrenched that finding that that's something that's important to consider. Because when you think about the digging up of the coal, that really only accounts for a small amount of the emissions from a mine.
11: The decision was made in relation to a coal mine expansion in the New South Wales Hunter region. MAC Energy, which operates the Mount Pleasant mine, wants to extract 444 million tonnes of coal from the site. The project was approved by state planning authorities in 2022. But last year, after a community-led group launched legal action, the New South Wales Court of Appeal agreed the planning authority had failed to take into account the project's global emissions would cause local climate change impacts. MAC Energy challenged that decision in the High Court, and yesterday it lost. Australia's peak mining body has slammed the court's decision.
13: Well, it's really throws into uncertainty a number of mines under consideration in New South Wales and in other jurisdictions. We're deeply concerned about what it might mean for the coal industry, the mining industry as a whole.
11: The CEO of the Minerals Council of Australia, Tanya Constable, says the ruling sets a bad precedent.
13: This decision will send a shudder through anyone thinking about investing in mining in Australia because it holds Australian miners responsible for emissions from power stations at a global level in other countries.
11: The federal government says it doesn't believe the ruling will set a broader precedent impacting Commonwealth decisions. So will we now see more legal action like this in Australia? Professor Bell-James from the University of Queensland says that won't necessarily be the case.
12: In terms of its value as a precedent, it's interpretation of New South Wales legislation. So in that sense, it's only strictly binding in terms of how you interpret that New South Wales legislation. It is something, as I said, that would certainly be influential in other state-level courts if they have legislation written in a similar way.
10: Professor Justine Bell-James from the University of Queensland, ending that report by Jack Mackay. Yesterday's third anniversary of the Hamas attack on Israel has been marked with ceremonies around the world. It's also brought attention to the plight of those in Gaza, where local health officials say more than 74,000 people have been killed since October 2023. Most of the population has been displaced, with homes destroyed. Two-thirds now live in tents. A fragile ceasefire has been in place for more than a year, but recovery is yet to begin. With 61 million tonnes of rubble across the strip, aid workers say a lack of machinery and political solutions means the next stage for people in Gaza is a long way off. Middle East correspondent Caitlin Kelly reports.
14: Dunya returns to the rubble of her childhood home in Gaza City to pay homage to her 33-year-old brother, Rushdie, killed in an Israeli airstrike at the start of the war. His body was never recovered.
15: This was my dream. It became a cemetery. It used to be beautiful. It was beautiful with its people, but it became like this. Destruction. Destruction.
14: Despite a shaky year-long ceasefire, Gaza still lies in ruins. Thousands of bodies are yet to be recovered after Israel's intense war triggered by the Hamas attacks on October 7th. In Nusayr refugee camp, civil defence workers use faulty machinery to search for the remains of 18 people killed in a 2024 strike. Workers sift through twisted iron rods and rubble, some with their bare hands, as human remains emerge. They hold up items splattered with blood. Others handle skulls and bones into body bags. Hassan Jada says that they have limited resources and lack heavy machinery.
16: If there were loaders and heavy machinery during the strikes, we might have been able to rescue many people. But unfortunately, there were people who we spoke to under the rubble, but we could not reach them, and then they passed away.
14: Israel restricts the entry of materials into Gaza, it says could also be used for military purposes by Hamas and other armed groups. But aid workers like Jacques Auxiliaire from the UN Development Programme say the lack of heavy machinery is hampering rubble clearance and long-term recovery efforts.
17: People are crowded in a very small space at the moment, about 30% of Gaza. We can't move them to their original locations or their neighbourhoods of where they're from. And secondly, what we're also really challenged with are the types of equipment that are allowed into Gaza. At the moment, it's very limited in terms of large-scale equipment for starting the removal of debris, but also addressing some of the tremendous reconstruction needs that will continue to be in Gaza for many years to come.
14: Clearing Gaza is expected to take a decade. Little comfort to most Gazans, two-thirds of whom are still living in tents. Last month, the US-led Gaza Board of Peace proposed a $2.45 billion US dollar blueprint for reconstruction. Israel says rebuilding will only begin after Hamas disarms. Hamas say that's conditional on Israeli soldiers' withdrawal from the enclave. The result is a deadlock, and for Gazans, a life on hold. This is Caitlin Kelly in Jerusalem, reporting for AM.
10: Life insurance companies are now legally banned from using genetic test results to deny people cover or charge them more. It ends a long and anxious wait for some Australians who've been delaying the tests out of fear for their insurance. Isabel Massali reports.
18: At age 16, Joshua Hardy had a tough conversation with his parents. His aunt was diagnosed with breast cancer, and he was told he could have a gene mutation that increases the risk of developing cancer.
19: It was something that we were all aware of, that it could be passed down to us as a 50-50 chance, as biology works. So it's something that I have always been conscious about getting tested for.
18: Still, the 28-year-old is yet to get the testing. He was worried a positive result would affect him when applying for life insurance, because companies could refuse cover or charge higher premiums. But from today, a new law stops that discrimination.
19: Now that there is no drawbacks to getting tested financially, 100%, it would be something that I'd just be looking to get done to put my mind at ease in understanding if it's something that I have or not.
18: This law applies to new life insurance contracts. And if you have an existing policy, you don't need to tell the insurer if you get a genetic test or what it reveals. Those results could help your health by indicating what preventative action or early treatment should be taken. Associate Professor Jane Tiller is a legal and genomic expert at Monash University.
20: If people have first-degree relatives who have had diseases, they still have to tell insurers that. Now, first degree is actually less than people think. It's just your mum, dad, brother, sister, or your kids. You also have to tell them if you have an actual diagnosis of disease. But a genetic test that shows you have a future risk of developing that disease is something that is now protected.
18: For about a decade, Associate Professor Tiller has been working to make this legal protection a reality.
20: A wonderful outcome and a really big moment in genomics and in medicine to celebrate in terms of a huge public policy change that will actually save people's lives.
18: Vicky Durston from Breast Cancer Network Australia also recognises this as a significant milestone.
21: Today we've removed a barrier that should never have been there. People can now use genetic information to make decisions about their health without fear of it being used against them.
18: In 2019, the industry introduced standards to restrict the use of predictive genetic test results in underwriting. In a statement, a spokesperson for the Council of Australian Life Insurers says the new law builds on that action, and it's long advocated for these legislative protections as it recognises the important role of such results in empowering people to manage their health.
10: Isabel Musali, and that's Early AM for today. In finance, the Australian dollar's lower. It's buying 69.5 US cents. I'm Rachel Mealy. It's 6:15.
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0: Ya palingana. Good morning. Pretty mild day around the island, about 6-ish degrees, getting up to 22 or so, 16 or 22. Depending on how elevated you are, we'll have a detailed coastal forecast at 6:35 and a land forecast then as well for you. Just before that, today on Toast, where we take a look at the major news stories around the island and internationally. It's your chance to have your say about the news of the day. If you've got comments you'd like to share, observations or questions, send them on in. It is a show day in Launceston, so a public holiday in the north, but there's no show. So this raises the critical question, where do you move this day to so that the public holiday makes sense? Is there a public holiday desert that needs filling in somewhere in June? Should you just abolish the day if there's no show on show day? And you get Recreation Day as well in North Tas, which will now be the start of the lobster season, though I have a conspiracy theory about that, which I'm just so eager to share with David Riley.
24: Good morning.
0: Breakfast producer, broadcaster, presenter. G'day. Here's my theory why the government's pulled it back a week early. They're saying so the North can enjoy crayfishing on Recreation Day, and I'm like, is this part of the Northern economic plan? The South just have to sit on their hands. But no, I think they're saying get all the rock lobster out before the florfenicol hits.
24: Oh, I love your conspiracy theories, Rick.
0: Yeah.
24: Look, I'm happy. I'll go into bat on this one. Why not? Why not?
0: So Peter George has a media release out saying this year's opening of the rock lobster season will coincide with the salmon industry lacing its diseased fish pens with antibiotics earlier than normal. And he's concerned about that. Wild fishers are probably concerned about that. And the season opens on October 31. That's the same week, actually.
24: The stars have aligned on this one in a mysterious way.
0: That antibiotic treatment will start tomorrow. So actually, it's still after that. My conspiracy theory's fallen apart in my hands.
24: Oh, well.
0: There you go.
24: You did well. I was convinced for a moment there. All right. Look, let's start on the back page of the Mercury, hey? The insurance bean counters have decided that the Old Beach Cricket Club, reports the Mercury, is too dangerous to play on its own home ground. They're hitting too many sixes, they've become too skilled, and they've been blocked from playing first-grade cricket matches at Cloak Oval because they could be threatening the houses around the ground and the playground.
0: So this is an area where there's been a lot of development. So is this just new developments have moved closer to the ground, or they've just reassessed it and thought, well, crikey, a six could be dangerous?
24: I'm not sure if it is. That, Rick, they've been playing there for 130 years. I mean, they've just spent $30,000 on protective netting to prevent this exact issue. They've been promoted from second grade to first grade, though, and I think the insurance companies decided, oh, well, they're going to be tonking too many over the fence. So.
0: Or at least the opposition will. So, look, this is as we've had a week of concerns about clubs on the Eastern Shore being massively overcharged for the use of their grounds by council. Hopefully they're taking action on that. And, of course, we've heard that Larry Kesselman, and this is in today's Mercury, has been with the Derwent Entertainment Centre, paid $175,000 back on his $200,000 usage fee for community access, but can charge up to $17,000 a day for the council to use it.
24: Right. So making his entire rent for the year back in a single day's rent. I mean, that's...
0: Yeah, it's pretty shocking.
24: That is pretty surprising, I've got to say. So they pay, $200,000 a year on paper for rent. This is to rent MyState Arena, but they get back $175,000 a year to be allowed to rent provide, the space.
0: Well, that's to give community access because it's got to be there for everyone, but then they're charging the community for that access.
24: Yeah. Well, I see that the Mercury is reporting that Dean Winter now wants the sale of Wilkinson's Point stopped and to review the terms of that potential deal.
0: So I don't know if that's double dipping. I think Larry Kesselman's got to triple dipping, which is, you know, really impressive. In the Tasmanian Times, couple of great stories. Private landowners are at the heart of Tasmania's land conservation. So this is at the Australian Land Conservation Alliance conference in Hobart this week. We should have a chat to them, but they're saying that private landowners are playing a really huge role. They're often the first to put land into conservation or to return it to First Nations people in Tasmania. Also, if you're wanting to assess your candidates in any council across a range of policy areas, Tasmanian Times have got together with Daymarker, some software platform, and you can kind of measure candidates' values against each other in this really easy pictorial way. They say it's never been tried anywhere in the world before. It's designed to support democracy. I had a play with it this morning. It's a really cool tool. So if you go to Tasmanian Times and look up there, it's on the front page there. And it just ranks candidates visually in stacks against different economics, arts, culture, heritage, whatever.
24: We'll be doing a little bit of that later this morning too, with Rick, of course. We've got our candidate speed date forum coming up later this morning, which will also, of course, be available online pretty soon afterwards.
0: Yeah, so I know you're listening all around Tasmania this morning, but Hobart is the capital. There will be a new Lord Mayor, as the existing Lord Mayor isn't running. So it could change the tone of that city and how we're represented nationally and internationally by that person. So we're going to be testing them on coherence, consensus and charisma this morning.
24: So, look, there's a story in the Mercury by Bridget Clark this morning. The Friends of the Weld Valley say Glover's Bluff, which is part of the World Heritage Area, is being absolutely trashed, burnt out cars, illegal campfires, rubbish, even fireworks being set off. Look, it sounds, well, the way it's described is like an abandoned industrial site. It comes amid the ongoing concerns being raised about the potential loss of up to 10 positions from Parks and Wildlife. And the advocates in that area, the Weld Valley, say they've never seen the state of this particular area in such a bad condition.
0: We're talking housing later, and there's nothing like Housing Industry Association of Australia to be able to put out a negative press release about good news. Okay, get your head around this. So, new figures show demand for new homes is returning in Tasmania. Building approvals are growing faster than in any other state, yet the number of homes actually being started is further below its 10-year average than anywhere else in the country. So it's good, but it's also terrible. So there were 2,854 dwellings approved in Tasmania year to August 2026, up 21.8%, more than double the national growth rate of 9.1%. I'm just seeing great news here. Lending also tells the same story. However, we're hearing that the kind of homes that are getting built, you know, three-bedroom homes, modular, you know, on greenfield sites, are not what people are looking for. And I think that story in the news about unit prices going up, people need dwellings for one and two bedrooms in cities, in urban centres, close to services. We don't have builders who can build that much in Tasmania. If you do know about builders who can do that and are doing it, love to hear from you. But, you know, who can put up like 10 six-storey condo-style developments.
24: Doug Cameron will be joining us a little bit later, in fact, not too far away, former senator, former union boss, talking about this exact thing. How can we get the builders down here to be building the kind of Yeah, the kind of housing that
0: but
24: we
0: need. First home buyers are back and more people are borrowing to buy a block than at any point in the last 2 years, says the HIA Executive Director,
24: right.
0: Ben Price.
24: Interesting too, I was listening to a little bit of coverage just earlier on ABC News. Yeah, rent prices. It's interesting that rent prices are up, but property prices are easing off. Yeah. Demand going up for rents, particularly among sort of middle-aged to older women. Denali Oyster Shucker has finished 13th at the World Titles in Galway. This is a Tasmanian oyster shucker. Zoe Jacobson, she won the Tasmanian oyster shucking competition, but competitor from Finland won that title, Rick.
0: David is in Grindelwald this morning. G'day, David. He says, the Thursday Launceston Show Day holiday falls in the school holidays. That enables parents to enjoy the day with their kids. Lots of people take the Friday as a leave day for a four-day weekend. I love that, David. Keep it here. It's Parents' Day. Brilliant. Mm. Give the grandparents a day off and the neighbours. Should Launceston Show Day get moved, renamed or something if there's no show there? 0438 922 936 in Pulse Tasmania. Did you know Brighton, they were picking up everyone's rubbish. Brighton's very much in the news today and driving it to Copping. Right across the whole of the south. They've done a deal with the Glenorchy Waste Management Centre, who have created heaps more capacity because they're recycling more at their tip and extended the life of the tip. So they drive less far. It's 60 kilometres less and will remove more than 45,000 kilometres of heavy vehicle travel from the roads each year. Good jobs. Collaboration. Look at that.
24: Oh, look, that's pretty much all I've spotted in the local news today, Rick. If nothing else caught your eye.
0: 25 past six. We'll take a look at the Nationals. What Australia's reading online next. This is Today on Toast. Do join the conversation. 0438 922 936. The verdict today with no show. Should Launceston Show Day observe something else? And if so, what?
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0: 25 past six. I'm Rick Goddard. We are right around Tasmania today. It's Launceston Show Day, public holiday in the north. Taking a look at the national papers, news.com.au. This is a really interesting story, David O'Reilly. So the camera glasses, hashtag pervert glasses, that were on sale. Now, they used to be expensive. Then they got these cheap ones that you could get from Kmart, Big W, Marketplace and Amazon. They have disappeared from online. They sold out initially. Now they're not being offered. Excuse me. Not because they prevent security issues. Not because they're thinking about women and their safety and the kind of people buying these and how they might misuse them. But because they don't know where the video is going and all the data and the information. Maybe to China, much like your BYD, just filming every street around and sending it off to the CCCP.
24: That's comforting. That's reassuring.
0: So sales of them they rang all the stores and said, could you please stop selling them? And we're going to investigate how they work, how they record information, who has access to the information recorded, and where it is stored in the cloud.
24: Oh, yeah.
0: Before it's downloaded and sold online on the dark web to other perverts. So you may struggle to find them.
24: Story on the front page of The Australian this morning, Rick. Firmus fails to hold heat, doubts on valuation. So Firmus, of course, this is the company behind a number of data centres in AI data centres in Tasmania. They're seeking $44 billion valuation. So they're seeking to raise money through their IPO. But lack of interest from both international and local investors means that it's likely that they're going to be forced to downgrade their initial share offering. So down to $11 million. $11 billion.
0: Okay, from 73 billion.
24: From but 44 also to 11.
0: They've lost a partnership, haven't they, in Canberra over the centre they were going to build in Georgetown, I think.
24: Right.
0: So there are Tasmanian impacts to that story. In The Guardian, the number of Australian pharmacies stocking an abortion pill increased almost 50% when prescribing restrictions were relaxed. And that suggests, according to research, that deregulation of abortion promotes safer and faster healthcare.
24: Look, Rick, do you want to just pick up? I've just lost my spot.
0: Absolutely. SBS have this really interesting story. So are you afraid of being governed by AI? You know, the robots are coming for us. Guess what? We're already being governed by AI. Hundreds of artificial intelligence use cases across 20 federal government departments have detailed experimental agents and tools being used to draft, summarise and analyse documents or workflows right through government. Now, on the positive side, these are the supposed productivity efficiencies that are going to save our economy because we are consistently not becoming more productive, particularly in government. But the self-declaration approach, researchers say, won't reveal shadow uses or global issues across government in the way that they use them. Just briefly as well, in the key of independent, this is, I just think this is an illustrative story. 26 people were killed in a Russian overnight mass missile and drone attack on October the 7th, which coincides with Russian President Vladimir Putin's 74th birthday. So this is the military giving their leader a birthday gift of 20 people dead, 5 children, wounding 55 people, and doing it on his birthday as a celebration.
24: Look, the other big story, of course, that's making news is this court decision. You were listening to it in ABC News. A real-life moment from the castle when the retired couple who took on a coal giant and won. A lot of coverage right across the national media on that today.
0: You watch Murray Watt take that down in 10 seconds flat. It's 6:30. Thanks very much, David Riley.
24: Thanks, Rick.
0: 936 ABC Radio Hobart. Do join the conversation. Should the Launceston Show public holiday get moved or get renamed? 0438 922 936. 0438 922 936, 6:30. It's between 16 or 22 right around the state today. And
5: good morning, ABC News with Lucy Shannon. At least 24 people are dead and several more are injured after Russia carried out attacks across Ukraine. Europe correspondent Elias Kluwer reports.
6: Several Ukrainian cities were targeted by Russian drones and at least 70 missiles were launched in a deadly attack the Ukrainian President Volodymyr Zelensky described as vile. He also claimed a residential building in Ukraine's north was destroyed as a birthday gift to Russia's President Vladimir Putin, who turned 74 on Wednesday. Ukraine says it's retaliating, though, continuing to target Russia's energy infrastructure in and around Moscow, as well as oil facilities in the north of Russia. Elias Kluwer, ABC News.
5: Pacific nations are calling on world leaders to back a regional fund to help countries deal with the impacts of climate change. Fiji's Prime Minister Sitiwani Rambuka says the Tonga-based Pacific Resilience Facility is a homegrown solution to climate disasters in the region. He's pledged $10 million at the pre-COP31 talks in Fiji to help the facility reach its $500 million capitalisation target.
7: It is an international financial institution designed to provide grant finance that does not create debt and to reach communities directly across our member countries. It is built on transparent decisions and strong accountability.
5: Australia's National Science Agency has formed a partnership with a major pharmaceuticals giant to find new ways to prepare the country for biosecurity risks. The CSIRO and Moderna will establish a pipeline of research programs under the 5-year agreement aimed at developing measures to protect Australia from emerging infectious diseases. Defence Minister Richard Marles says it's important for the country's national resilience that Australia can respond quickly and effectively to biosecurity threats. Locally now, and according to a new report, the cost of renting a house in Hobart held in the September quarter after 7 straight quarters of growth, but renting a unit continues to go up. Beck Pridham reports.
8: According to Domain's September rental report, unit prices in Hobart climbed by 1% to a record median of $525 per week. The average cost of renting a house didn't change, but still sat at an all-time high of $625 per week. Domain chief residential economist Nicola Powell says it's unusual, given the vacancy rate of 0.3%.
9: Normally when we have low vacancy rates like that, we see stronger rates of rental growth.
8: The report found decline in house rents in Sydney and Canberra, while Melbourne, Brisbane, Adelaide and Perth had no changes in either house or units, and Darwin saw increases across both.
5: Research has found flexible working arrangements can improve gender equality in the workplace, particularly when it goes beyond working from home. Sydney University Research Co-Lead Professor Ray Cooper says flexible work can include staggering start times to allow an employee to attend appointments for themselves, an elderly parent or a child. Professor Cooper says women aged 40 to 55 face some of the highest levels of pressure in the labour market.
11: We are really missing half of the conversation and half of the workforce if we think that flexibility is just about work from home. In fact, about half of women workers in Australia just can't ever work from home because of the nature of the work they do. They are teachers, they are nurses, they are retail workers.
5: Emergency services are carrying out a planned training exercise at the Hobart Airport this morning. There'll be no disruption to regular scheduled passenger flights. Tasmania Police says the training is to test the airport's emergency plan and will involve emergency responders and volunteers participating in a number of exercises until 4 o'clock. To sport, and practice begins today at Bathurst as on-track running gets underway ahead of Supercar's iconic endurance race at Mount Panorama. Practice starts this afternoon with two sessions, which leads into Friday qualifying. The top 10 shootout will then run on Saturday, setting the grid for Sunday's 1,000-kilometre race. To the weather, there's a strong wind warning for the far northwest, lower east, southeast and central west coasts, and there's a frost warning this morning for the Midlands and the Upper Derwent Valley. Morning valley fog and patchy frost inland, otherwise fine and mostly sunny. It's currently 9 degrees in Burnie, it's 5 in Devonport, Launceston is 3. Hobart will be sunny today, heading for a top of 22 in the capital. It's currently 5 degrees. ABC News.
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0: Good morning. 25 to 7. I'm Rick Goddard, and we're right around Tasmania today. It's a public holiday in Launceston for show day. There's no show anymore. So, do you need to rename the day? Do you need to move it? 0438 922 936. What's your best idea? Philip's rage baiting everyone today. He says, here's an idea. Southern Tas takes that spare public holiday because the North don't want to use it. We deserve it. Ah, okay. What a throwdown. What a rage bait. Should Southern Tasmania take North Tas's show day? No. Where could you move it to? Or is it great to have it in the holidays, as we were told earlier, so parents can spend a bit of time with the kids? Later this morning, we have the Wide World of Arts, where we talk about arts events as if it's as exciting as sport. If you have things on anywhere around Tasmania today, please text me and I'll share it with everyone. They all come. People drive across the island. It is fantastic. So, get on the text line 0438 922 936. How are we going to build the housing that we need? You're hearing in the news today that there's this huge demand for 1 and 2 bedroom units. No one's really building them. They're not often building them where we need them. People keep saying we've got to build greenfield sites with 200 three-bedroom houses with black roofs and no green space. But is that what we really need? And do we have builders capable of building like that? We're going to talk to someone who's spent years of their life arguing for modular housing in a second. Are we any closer? Right now, though, Ursula Connor is at the Bureau with a coastal forecast and land forecast for us right around Tasmania. Hey, Ursula.
12: Hi, Rick.
0: Good morning. What are the observations today?
12: Look, we're much in a sort of northerly flow at the moment, a little bit lighter sort of through the northeast currently. Most of those sites around sort of 5 knots. A little bit stronger as you come down through the southeast, most of those odds sitting around sort of 10 to 15, similar conditions as you make your way around the west coast at the moment. As we move through the day today, we're going to see those north to northeasterlies around 10 to 20 knots for most parts, reaching 30 knots about the northwest this morning and increasing to 30 knots about the southeast during the evening. So we do have strong wind warnings out for both that northwestern area and the southeast. In terms of the swells through the west and south, we're looking at a west to southwesterly 3 to 4 metres. In the north, a westerly around 1 metre, and in the east, a southerly of 1 to 2 metres, Rick.
0: And on land?
12: On land, we're starting the day off quite frosty for a lot of inland parts right across sort of that central north district down the Midlands, Upper Derwent Valley, of course, the Central Plateau, and out to the west coast. Lots of sort of ones and zeros in those temperatures currently, even some minuses as you move further inland. So a bit of a chilly start for most, but then we're going to see a very sunny day across much of the state. There's just a little bit of low cloud lingering about sort of the western tiers and the northeast. There's some fog through the western valleys, but we will see that clear up pretty quickly today. We've got Hobart headed for a top of 22, Lonnie 19, Devonport 15, Wynyard 16, Strawn 20, King Island 19, Flinders Island 17, and St Helens 17 today as well, Rick.
0: Any warnings, Ursula?
12: We currently have a marine wind warning out, so that one extends from the low Rocky Point up to Strawn and also from Wineglass Bay down to southeast Cape.
0: Unreal. Thanks so much.
12: Thank you. Bye.
0: Ursula Connor at the Bureau, 936 ABC Radio Hobart and ABC Northern Tasmania. This text says, so is it officially no show day in Launceston? I love that as a public holiday. So instead of show day public holiday, it's no show day. You just don't turn up. Just don't go anywhere. That's brilliant. What should happen with the show day holiday? Does it need to be renamed, moved as these shows? And it's happening to a lot of us around Tasmania. Not the reason for the holiday. What do we do with the holiday? Do we keep it, move it, change it? You tell me, 0438922936. Peter in Hobart says, maybe we need to look back in time to get a solution. Build co-joined two-story terraces like in England. Melbourne, Launceston and Hobart used to have them too. Most have been demolished. And Peter, weirdly, on Tim and Kev's Big Design Adventure, they speak with an English architect who is building those buildings again to create affordable housing, but also affordable housing that's not apartment blocks stacked up that are terrifying and become projects. They also create communities. So I think you're onto something. It's definitely happening in the UK. Do we need to do more of that here? You're going to hear from former Labor Senator Doug Cameron. He also was running the Labor Party in Tasmania when it was in, well, not receivership, but in management. So what does he think we need to do? What's happening?
13: Just a simple search for men's fitness and then suddenly...
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0: 19 to 7. In just a second, how are we going to get affordable houses for one and two bedroom family needs or living needs? That's kind of where the demand is built across Tasmania. If you know people who are building properties like this, I'd love to hear from you. 0438 922 936. Also, don't forget, if you've got events on around the state, let me know and I will share it. Everyone comes. It's magic. This is Climie Fisher. Love changes everything.

0: Pliny Fisher, Love Changes Everything. What a flashback that was. And a lot of you are saying in terms of building modular housing, we need to go back in time and build terraces. What about bring back the housing department where the state government builds houses and employed carpenters, bricklayers, and then rented them out to people on low income, says Reggie. I live in one of those houses, Reggie. It was like a wooden tent. But it put a lot of people in homes very fast. And I know that some people in my neighbourhood are still in those homes 50 years later. So is that the solution? How do we attract the builders who can build 4 to 6 storey condo kind of style developments in Tasmania, in our towns and cities, instead of greenfield sites where you're needing to use up a whole lot of land in the outer suburbs? Doug Cameron is a retired Labour senator and trade unionist, now resident in Tasmania. G'day, Doug.
1: Hi, Rick. How are you?
0: Good. We've been talking about housing for a long time. How would we attract builders here who can build the kind of houses that the market needs, which at the moment are just not getting built?
1: Oh, look, I think if you provided the steady stream of building, you could do that. I think the big problem we have is that we're still building houses the same way we built them 50 years ago. And in Europe, in Canada, in the US, modular housing, modern modular housing is really the way to go. And, you know, we really need in Tasmania the housing. We need more, we need a broader based economy. We need the CSIRO to be beefed up, not cut back. We need more investment in health. We need more investment in education, in renewables, in agriculture, tourism. The opportunities are all there. It just needs funding, it needs vision. And it was Curtin and Chifley back in the 30s and 40s that brought in the housing, National Housing Commission. We should do a modern National Housing Commission, create apprenticeships, create jobs, build housing.
0: I mean, Doug, we've got a whole department in Tasmania now called Building Tasmania, whose sole mission is to do that. So if you were the building...
1: Not doing much of a job of it, by the way.
0: At the moment. So if you're the building czar, how are you setting up the policy settings at Building Tasmania to make that happen?
1: I would not do it at Building Tasmania. I would do it nationally. And I would then get the economies of scale of having a National Housing Commission. You would be able to bring the best people in. You'd be able to, you know, invest some of the huge funds in the National Reconstruction Fund, the Future Made in Australia Fund, the Manufacturing Modernization Fund. You'd be able to focus them in Tasmania, build new modern plants using the best technology, attracting the best people and creating jobs across the state.
0: So it's interesting, you're listening to Doug Cameron, this is Wisdom of the Years, retired Labour senator and trade unionist, talking about how to get built the kind of houses that the market are demanding. Rentals are flat. There is a bit of an increase in building in Tasmania at the moment. But
1: invest some of the huge funds in the National Reconstruction Fund, the Future Made in Australia Fund, the Manufacturing Modernization Fund. You'd be able to focus them in Tasmania, build new modern plants using the best technology, attracting the best people and creating jobs.

0: most of our builders are set up to build 2 to 3 bedroom homes in greenfield sites with, you know, you've got to get power there, you've got to get water there, all of that kind of stuff. So, Doug, what about the superannuation funds? I mean, they are sitting on bazillionty trillionty dollars. Why don't they have a responsibility to build in Tasmania or in Australia?
1: Because they're pathetic. They've been basically taken over by bankers, and they see everything as about profit. When I was shadow minister, I convened a meeting of the superannuation funds, and all they wanted to talk about was what their return would be. Now, they've got an obligation under law to maximise the return for members, but it doesn't mean that they can't spread different types of investment, get, you know, modest returns in housing, but they wanted big returns, returns that were over the top, and I just felt they were awful. I must say the building industry fund was very good, very helpful. The rest of them, my fund, which was the Australian Super, were awful.
0: Doug Cameron, retired Labor senator. I mean, I know, like, the media and arts and entertainment fund spend money investing in films because they know their members see that as a value. Yep. So there must be ways to unlock that. Jude and Signet, do join the conversation. 0438922936 said South Australia had a housing plan for decades where apprentices trained building affordable houses. Reliable tenants could get loans to buy the homes and the money went back into building more. Surely you can create that sort of care and respect for housing.
1: Well, yes, you can. And if you look at how we were set up, we had what was called the horizontal fiscal equalisation. It's a technical, technical definition of delivering services to every state. Now we've bust that apart by giving Western Australia more than their share. And we just need a horizontal fiscal equalisation in some of these investments out these funds. And if you did that, we'd be getting far more to start building the businesses for the future. Housing delivers stability. It delivers safety. It delivers good education for kids. It builds for the future. And I, like you, I was in what we called the schemes in Scotland. These were and I was in what's called a prefab. We don't want to build those again. We don't want to build things like you were in and I lived in, but it gave us a base. Mm. We need modern, you know, low cost to run modular housing. That's the way to go.
0: It's really interesting because the Labor minister is coming later this morning to talk about the launch of a mental health centre in Glenorchy. It's the fourth in Tasmania. But I just wonder how much you'd need them if everyone had secure homes, Doug Cameron. Kate says, back in the day, we're talking about the Launceston show. It's a public holiday in the north, but there's no show. So what should we do about that? In Hobart, when Hobart had shops, people from Lonnie used to come to shop, and then the reverse happened on Hobart show day. I can remember the excitement of going up to Birchall's. That's a great text. Philip Big is on the line. G'day, Philip.
2: Good morning, Rick.
0: Do we have the capacity in Tasmania to build those sorts of houses that Doug Cameron's talking about?
2: Yes, we do. So if everyone remembers, we have the wonderful new Bridgewater Bridge. And a part of that, we have Precast Tasmania, which is operated by David Mariner, who has actually talked about the fact that he would like to see houses being built with the precast concrete modules. And I'd like to take that a step further and actually use hemp in that product as well to make it a bit more environmental sustainably. But on top of that, I'd like to echo the points that I've talked about this before, where we need to look at how we do things across the board. Housing's only one facet. If people have stability with housing, then they're more likely to spend money in restaurants and, you know, all these types of things too. But how we do it and how we deliver it is the key issue here. And Building Tasmania need to seriously look at that old model and employ builders and everyone directly. And instead of contracting it out, because we're bleeding money as a state to contractors, and if we employ them, we know that people are going to have jobs for years, you know. And I've always talked about the idea where we have a 2% interest

0: loan on these places we build. So that way people for 30 years know what they're paying and they're not worried about the banks coming in and taking the homes away from them.
1: Okay,
0: Philip. Sustainable.
1: Let's put that to Doug Cameron this morning on 936 ABC Radio Hobart, ABC Northern Tasmania 77. Doug, should the government nationalise building or should they be offering these 2% 30-year loans, and would the banks ever let that happen?
2: They shouldn't nationalise building, but what they should do is have a national housing commission where they can separate out from this approach, which is all about the market and making profit. The lesson in the 30s and 40s was that the market couldn't deliver, and that's the lesson we're seeing at the moment. And we should be saying fundamentally that housing is a human right and we should invest in it. If we can invest $368 billion creating jobs in the US and the UK for the arms industry, and another $100-plus billion trying to look after high-level uranium, we can do better things by having a housing commission that builds homes, gives families a stable base. It would mean less crime. It would mean, you know, people had a stable life, better education. We would build for the future. And what are we doing? We're into the arms industry, and it is absolute madness.
1: Doug, you know, I mean, you're a Labour Party elder, so you've got this incredibly secure incumbent government. I think Albanese's nearly been there longer than John Howard. Unbelievable. Why aren't they doing it?
2: I am absolutely bemused about how they are so conservative, so risk averse. You know, in a few years' time, you will say, what has the Albanese government delivered? And they'll go through all these nitpicking little things. And yet people will still be living in caravans. People will still be living in tents on the side of the road in the middle of winter in Tasmania. It's not good enough. And you can't even debate these issues now because the control is so much across the whole party that everyone wants to, you know, be, you know, solid and solidarity and not debate issues. If we were actually debating issues, some of the things we were talking about this morning might be getting done.
1: Is the price of that stable government a lack of ambition, Doug? It's such an interesting question. Always a pleasure to speak with you.
2: Thank you.
1: Doug Cameron, retired Labor senator and trade unionist. Love to hear your response to what he has to say. 0438 922 936. The Tas government, like other states, has not invested enough money in TAFE and our trades. Well, they're taking money out of them at the moment in the name of budget repair. Anne says, have you talked about the new building code after October the 1st? Wider hallways and an accessible toilet. That means buildings will cost more. I know they've done some work to loosen up the code to make building more affordable. Is that what's going to do it? This is ABBA on 936 ABC Radio Hobart. A couple of minutes to 7 o'clock.

0: Money, Money, Money by ABBA. This text says, it's lovely to hear big ideas from a Labour person. It's become too rare these days. After Seven Wide World of Arts, I can tell you now there's a 200th anniversary of a pub. There is some 19th century guitar and the army band. There's so much you could do. If you've got stuff on right around Lutruwita, Tasmania, text now 0438 922936. Mostly fine across the island, between 16 and 23 in most centres.
1: When you need the facts,
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0: In the news at 7, a push to double the number of homes around the world with rooftop solar. The cost of renting a house in Hobart remains at record levels, and the state government brings forward the start of the rock lobster season. Good morning, I'm Lucy Shannon. Australian-led climate talks in the Pacific will wrap up today with a push to double the number of homes worldwide with rooftop solar, the key item on the agenda. Climate reporter Romy Stevens is in Fiji.
1: After 4 days of discussions, PreCOP is drawing to a close. There's been a mixed response to the event. Pacific communities have embraced the opportunity to bring global attention to their climate plight, but the attendance list has been slimmer than initially expected. Just two of the 14 leaders that have turned up are from outside of the Pacific. A plan to double the number of homes around the world with rooftop solar to 300 million will launch today, with the Australian government being asked to sign up.
0: A memorial concert in Tel Aviv has capped off a day of commemorations for the third anniversary of the October 7 attacks against Israel. Middle East correspondent Matthew Doran was there.
2: Tens of thousands of Israelis packed into Tel Aviv's Hayakon Park in the city's north, coming together to mark the day their country changed forever. The event, hosted by former hostage Eli Sharabi, paid tribute to those killed, injured and taken hostage on the day when Hamas launched their surprise dawn raids on Israel 3 years ago. The stage was adorned with poppies and the wreckage of a vehicle from the Gaza border communities, with the event organised by those affected rather than the state. Matthew Doran, ABC News, Tel Aviv.
0: And hundreds of people gathered in Sydney's east last night to commemorate the victims killed in the attack. Jewish Australian figures and politicians, including former Prime Minister Tony Abbott and New South Wales Liberal leader Kelly Sloan, attended the event, paying tribute to the more than 1,200 civilians killed. Vigils were also organised by pro-Palestinian groups yesterday, including one at Sydney Town Hall, where attendees read prayers of support for those impacted by the war. A Tennessee judge has ordered the state to preserve evidence from the botched execution of Krista Pike. North America correspondent Cayman Gock reports.
3: Chancellor Ayesha Miles gave an exhaustive list of possible materials that should be preserved, including encrypted communication between officials and any items in the execution chamber. Last week, death row inmate Krista Pike survived two doses of a drug supposed to kill her. Ms. Pike's lawyer told the court Tennessee corrections officials have put up roadblocks limiting his access to hospital. Ms. Pike is believed to be the first person to have survived doses of a lethal injection drug and has regained consciousness, but her long-term prognosis remains unclear. Cayman Gock, ABC News, Washington.
0: According to a new report, the cost of renting a house in Hobart held in the September quarter after seven straight quarters of growth, but it still costs an average of $625 a week. Beg Pridham reports.
4: According to Domain's September rental report, unit prices in Hobart climbed by 1% to a record median of $525 per week. The average cost of renting a house didn't change, but still sat at an all-time high of $625 per week. Domain chief residential economist Nicola Powell says it's unusual, given the vacancy rate of 0.3%.
5: Normally when we have low vacancy rates like that, we see stronger rates of rental growth.
4: The report found decline in house rents in Sydney and Canberra, while Melbourne, Brisbane, Adelaide and Perth had no changes in either house or units, and Darwin saw increases across both.
0: Experts are pushing for greater reporting systems, education and awareness of non-fatal strangulation in Tasmania to help first responders spot the often hidden signs of it. Rani Fletcher explains.
6: Family and domestic violence group Engender Equality ran a forum on the issue yesterday. Non-fatal strangulation became a standalone crime in Tasmania 4 years ago, carrying a maximum prison sentence of 21 years. Engender Equality CEO Alina Thomas says more work is needed to recognise the signs of the crime.
7: When support is engaged, that the right questions are being asked, the right response is being delivered.
6: One expert says women who have experienced non-fatal strangulation are over seven times more likely to be killed or attempted to be killed than those who haven't been.
0: According The Victorian Greens say they'll slash grocery prices by building 10 government-owned supermarkets as part of their election campaign launch. The stores would offer essential groceries such as bread, milk and fresh produce at a 30% discount compared to the major supermarkets, while other goods would be at a 20% discount. Greens leader Ellen Sandel says the big supermarkets are ripping off Victorians.
8: Parents shouldn't be standing at the supermarket wondering if they have to take things out of the trolley to afford their kids' lunches. We think government should do something about the extraordinary amount that prices have gone up in the last 5 or 6 years, and that's what this Greens plan will do.
0: Research has found flexible working arrangements can improve workplace participation, particularly for women, sole parents or people living with a chronic illness. Research co-lead Professor Ray Cooper from Sydney University says women aged 40 to 55 are among the groups that face barriers to employment because of inflexible arrangements. Professor Cooper says this goes beyond working from home, and more choice around rostering, for instance, can help employees overcome these barriers.
9: Flexibility is important for this group for well-being, for engagement in the labour force, but it's also really important for their employers. And if we want to keep these prime-age women engaged in work and getting the returns from them as really talented, very educated workers, we need to be providing some give and take in the world of flexibility for them.
0: The head of the World Health Organization says it's asked Russia for more information on the death of an employee at a plague research institute in Siberia. Russian authorities say the 28-year-old lab worker died on Friday from pneumonia of undetermined origin, and 200 people were initially quarantined. Russia's health watchdog said on Tuesday that no cases of plague had been detected among people who had been in contact with the woman, and a local official said more than half of those placed in quarantine had been allowed to leave. But World Health Organization Chief Tedros Adhanom Ghebreyesus says more details are needed.
10: The lab tests conducted on the individual who died and the contacts, more detail on what prompted the public health measures. We have also sought verification of media reports of a second employee with pneumonia of undetermined cause.
0: Australia's former ambassador to the United States, Joe Hockey, says corruption has become more apparent throughout the past 2 years during Donald Trump's second term in office. Ahead of next month's midterm elections, in which the US president is expected to lose support, Mr. Hockey has told 7:30 he welcomes the greatest scrutiny that would come if the Democrats retake control of the House of Representatives. Asked if corruption had been allowed to flourish in Washington, D.C., Mr. Hockey says there's no doubt.
11: Well, I think it's become more apparent. You know, I can't point to a single act of corrupt behaviour, but it's well known that the various parts of the US government are very forward-leaning in their partnerships with the private sector. And as long as that's transparent, it's fine. But there seems to be a lot of activity that goes beyond that.
0: Recreational rock lobster fishers in Tasmania will be able to catch the crustaceans a week earlier than usual this year as the state government brings forward the start of the season. Tasmanians outside of the East Coast stock rebuilding zone will be able to catch lobsters from October 31. The state government says the decision's been made to coincide with Recreation Day. Now with sport, here's Fraser Fife.
12: Melbourne United has claimed a 5-point win over the 36ers in their National Basketball League clash in Adelaide. Cole Anthony had a team-high 24 points for the visitors as United survived a late Adelaide fightback to secure the 96-91 Ignite Cup victory. United coach Jacob Chance says he's pleased his side could get the win against a tough opponent.
13: Momentum's a fascinating thing in sport, and yeah, to handle that when we needed to and come up with a couple of loose balls, make a couple of big shots was great.
12: More NBL action gets underway tonight with the Taipans hosting the Brisbane Bullets in Cairns. South Australia will resume at 1-for-4 in their Sheffield Shield cricket match against Victoria in Melbourne. The hosts were bowled out for 244, batting first on day one.
0: To the weather, there's a strong wind warning for the far northwest, lower east, southeast and central west coasts, and a frost warning this morning for the Midlands and the Upper Derwent Valley. Partly cloudy and a top of 15 for Burnie and Devonport today. It's currently 9 in Burnie, 5 in Devonport. Mostly sunny, heading for 19 in Launceston. It's still sitting on 3 degrees. A top of 22 and sunny for Hobart today. It's currently 5 in the capital. 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It's 10 past 7.
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15: Yapalingana. Good morning. Right around Lutruwita, Tasmania today with me, Rick Goddard. It's show day in the north of the state. Now, of course, it's a public holiday for that, but there's no show. So we've had some suggestions about what might happen there, and I'd love you to join the conversation. 0438922936. James suggested it should be called No Show Day, and you just don't turn up anywhere. A lot of people saying, let's move it to Agfest. Agfest has replaced, you know, having the best cow with machinery sales and quite the event, good cultural event as well. Do you need the public holiday moved to there? Or, as one parent said, is it great? It's in the middle of the holidays. Parents get to be with their kids. You could call it Family Day. So does the show day, public holiday, need to be moved? Does it need to be renamed? What do you think? 0438 922 936. In just a second, you're going to hear about a new mental health walk-in centre that is opening in Glenorchy. There are centres like this around Lutruwita, Tasmania, and are they doing the job and do they fit the gap that is really needed? First, though, we've been speaking about how in Tasmania we can build the kind of homes people want, which is 1 to 2 bedroom homes, not like 3 to 4 bedroom homes on greenfield sites, pushing out onto farmland and into the suburbs. But do we have the builders who can build them? Bradley's in Marawar and says he's the guy. Hello, Bradley.
16: Good morning, Rick.
15: What have you built?
16: Well, I'm not a builder. I'm a fisherman, but I did build my own home here where I am. And I built a unit, garage type thing, 3 or 4 years ago. 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
15: Mm.
16: You could lock that up for a comfortable unit for 1 or 2 or maybe 3 or 4 people for about $100,000.
15: Why are you able to do that so affordably?
16: Well, a 6 metre slab, soon as you go 6'1", you got all the real rules and regulations. 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That's council fees, architect fees, everything. Walk onto the job and build for a $200,000 house.
15: Yeah.
16: Now that would cost you $40,000-$50,000 minimum.
15: Just to start building, Bradley. Thanks for your call. 1-300-222-936, SMS 0438-922-936, 13 past 7. So, opening right now is a new Medicare mental health centre opening in Tasmania. Emma McBride is Federal Assistant Minister for Mental Health and Suicide Prevention. Hi, Emma.
17: Good to be with you.
15: Part of the team opening this. So, what do these centres do that's different?
17: These centres remove any of the barriers that have stopped people in distress escalating to crisis simply because they couldn't access care. Someone doesn't need a diagnosis, they don't need a referral, and they can walk in without an appointment to get care tailored to their individual needs.
15: You've opened some of these centres in other areas. What impact do you see that they have? What evidence do you have that they're effective?
17: This is the fourth that will be officially opening in Tasmania and the 57th across the country. And what we've seen now nationwide is more than 500,000 free walk-in appointments where people have been able to get care tailored to their individual needs much closer to home without waiting and for free and backed by Medicare.
15: So, I mean, in terms of statistics or evidence, do you see improvements in mental health in any of those communities? Do you see a drop in suicide rates?
17: What we're seeing, and this is early evidence of a new national program, which we're investing significantly in, because in Australia today, 1 in 5 adults experience mental health distress or concerns in any 12 months. That's 2 in 5 of us in our lifetime. And we needed to make sure that support was available sooner for people who needed it. And we are. There's been an evaluation by the chief psychiatrist, Sophie Davison, an independent evaluation, which is showing really promising early results, including that people who otherwise couldn't access care, older people, men, people living in the regions now have support available within their local communities. And typically people are going back about 5 or 6 times, showing that they're getting the care they need, that it's in a safe and trusted environment, and that they're being able to build the skills that they need to be able to thrive.
15: So there's been a national conversation, particularly about men's mental health, where often it's situational, it's often to do with relationship breakdowns. So these are people who don't have mental health problems, wouldn't identify as having mental health problems. They're just dealing with a terrible time in their lives. Is this the sort of place you can go then? Because you don't need to be diagnosed, you don't have to have told your GP, and then they refer you, and then you make a call, and then you make a booking.
17: It is. It's that type of place where someone can walk in, that they don't need a diagnosis. Because as you describe, many people in distress don't have a mental health disorder, but they're living with relationship breakdown, with financial pressures, with problems at work. And they're typically the drivers that lead to distress that can ultimately lead to, as you said, suicide. And we know that in Australia today, we lose 9 Australians each day to suicide. But suicide disproportionately impacts men and, you know, First Nations communities.
15: And if you need to talk to someone now, you can always call Lifeline. So 043, or just text us 043-8922-936. I've just opened Lifeline's webpage and their phone number is not at the front of the page, which is absolutely crazy. I will find that number for you in just a second. So for a lot of people, what's really impacting their mental health, Emma McBride, Federal Assistant Minister for Mental Health and Suicide Prevention, is the cost of living. Now, we saw the biggest impact on well-being during COVID when Centrelink supports were increased. Why can't you just do that? Because that surely would be a more effective investment than putting up a whole lot of centres for people who are now distressed.
17: You're right. Financial stability and that kind of security, whether it's through work or through support provided through governments, makes a really big difference in people's lives. We have increased the minimum wage, particularly for people working in industries like, you know, aged care or early childhood education. We have provided tax cuts for Australians, but I appreciate many Australians.
15: What about Centrelink, though? I mean, that's the real key area. When those pensions went up, I had this incredible 6 to 8 months of speaking to every single community service here who said, people are happy, demand's dropping, this is the best thing that's ever happened.
17: And I saw that in my community as well, which is a community with large and growing need. I think my particular focus as the minister responsible for mental health and wellbeing is to make sure that we can make these services available and free, because cost, to your point, has been a big barrier for people accessing care. People have told me that they've paid hundreds or more than $1,000 to see a psychiatrist. This is parents with young children seeking support or older Australians. So my particular focus as a mental health worker myself who's worked in the regions is to make sure that any barrier that stops someone accessing support has been removed. So no diagnosis, no referral and no cost.
15: Emma McBride, Federal Assistant Minister for Mental Health and Suicide Prevention, in town to open the 4th mental health walk-up clinic in Tasmania. It's in Glenorchy. So who are the staff there? And say I come in and I'm in the middle of a really distressing and complex divorce. Like, how can they connect me with other services?
17: They can. So the staff there, it's a multidisciplinary team. So that means that someone might be able to see an accredited mental health nurse, an accredited mental health social worker, a counsellor, and importantly, peer workers. We're finding that peer workers, people with their own lived experience, are proving to be very effective in developing rapport with people seeking support and also helping them to wayfind or navigate, because they've struggled with these challenges themselves. And they also offer hope, because someone can see that someone who's walked in their shoes is now thriving.
15: I have someone who's doing that work and she says she finds it incredibly rewarding, and it's so satisfying to create spaces for people in that space that she didn't have when it felt very sort of institutional and institutionalized. Is there any, like, in terms of continuing to measure the effectiveness of it, or if you're not getting the service you want from it, what do you do then?
17: So we've found that since we've opened these centres, and now, as I mentioned, this is the 57th, that more than 500,000 free walk-in appointments. We've had an independent evaluation, an evaluation by the chief psychiatrist, because we want to make sure that these services are effective, that they're providing the care that people need, and we'll continue to refine the model to meet people's needs. But importantly, often they're provided by a consortia. So to provide relationship or family counselling, alcohol and other drug support, in addition to clinical mental health support, to give that more wraparound support to address the drivers of distress, to boost protective factors and give people that wraparound care that they deserve.
15: Great to talk to you this morning. And if you want to talk to Lifeline now, it's 13 11:14. That's Evan McBride, Federal Assistant Minister for Mental Health and Suicide Prevention, opening that centre in Glenorchy today. It's 20 past 7 on 936 ABC Radio Hobart. Well, something that's definitely protective for your mental health and well-being is listening to music, engaging in the arts community, getting out of the house, and the wide world of arts is next. So if you have things on around anywhere in Lutruwita, Tasmania, text me now. There's some really cool stuff coming in, actually. 0438 922 936, and I will share it with our arts leaders who have their fingers on the pulse. Sometimes they are the pulse.
14: It's where news breaks.
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15: 20 past 7, 936 ABC Radio Hobart, the wide world of arts, where we talk about art like it's as thrilling as sport. Which actor has a hamstring injury? Who's got vocal nodes? That's coming up for you right now. If you have stuff on, tell me. I'll share it with our team here on the program. And we're broadcasting right around Tasmania today. It's Launceston Show Day. So there's no show anymore. Does it need to be moved, changed, or renamed? 0438 922 936. Emma Skalitsky is producer and director at Bad Company Theatre. Hi, Emma.
23: Good morning, Rick.
15: Nice to see you. Stevie McEntee is Clarence Jazz Festival director, amongst many other roles, and a musician, also head of the Lutruwita Art Orchestra. Stevie, who are playing
24: this Saturday as part of Moona Music at the beautiful Moona Art Centre. We've got the full 16-piece Lutruwita Art Orchestra there. It's going to be free, fabulous local food, and a great up-and-coming singer, Isla, will be opening the event. Great opportunity just to see the full orchestra in full flight, and it's free. And
15: don't forget what I've been texted, though, is that you can also see two PowerPoint lectures.
24: Oh, fantastic.
15: Hell yeah. About the social history of dollhouses.
23: Whoa, that sounds really interesting.
15: Right.
23: Actually.
15: It's really great. The caller's PowerPoint. That's 2 o'clock on Sunday at Moona Arts Centre. Well, Emma, you were just jumping in.
23: Oh, yes. I was going to say I've discovered I'm your MC.
24: Oh, fantastic.
23: That,
24: so. Oh, my gosh.
23: We'll all be in the same room.
24: We will.
23: On Saturday at the Moona Arts Centre.
15: There you go. Brilliant stuff. Emma, what else is on?
23: Well, Terrapin Puppet Theatre Company is back with their public show. It's at the Theatre Royal Studio Theatre the 8th to the 10th of October, and it's at the Albert Hall in Launceston on the 14th and 15th of October. That is Space Neighbours from Uranus, which is the latest work from nationally recognised Palawa writer and director Nathan Maynard. It's a funny, colourful and powerful story with giant icebergs, three words and a lot of fart noises, which... hell yeah.
15: They've done great social media for that as well. Andrew texted this in. Hamilton, this Saturday, 200-year celebration of the Hamilton Inn. Kicking off in the afternoon till late. So what is it, 1826 to 2026. That's some serious history. They've got some good-looking bands.
24: Incredible. A great event happening today from 11 a.m. to 4 p.m. down at the UTAS Sandy Bay campus. It's the 35th anniversary.
15: Oh, yeah. I saw this.
24: Yeah, of the Riawana Music and Arts Festival. So it's open to the general public, and it's a celebration of Aboriginal students' strength and success. Mm. The day features live music from Warren Mason, Jody Haynes, Madalena Anderson-Ward, and really exciting. Excitingly, Emily Waramara, along with talks from Uncle Jimmy Everett, Paralia Minamata, Ruth Langford, Triputana, and I believe a whole bunch of the Maynards will be there as well. Mm. It sounds like it's going to be a great event. Yes.
23: Up in Launceston, we have the Tasmanian Poetry Festival from the 9th to the 11th of October at QV Mag in Invermay. There's so many things going on, just a couple of highlights. 7 p.m. on Friday at St. John Craft Beer Bar is the opening with a bunch of fantastic poets, including Mark Trednick, Toby Fitch, David Stravinger, Tim Loveday, Ben Walter, Laurie May, Sarah Temporal, Damien Becker, and more.
15: There's quite a cute piece in the conversation this week about poetry as like the happening art form of this generation. Yeah. And you think where they're worried about loneliness and disconnection and people not being close to each other, poetry is the answer to that. So that's where your poets come from. The Australian Army Band are playing to tune up
1: 2 concert at the Hobart Town Hall. That's on Sunday. And also in Hobart Mayor, the winning band from the Rock Challenge are playing at Van Zetten Brewhouse at 6:30.
24: Fantastic. I heard such good things about that Rock Challenge this year. The Wynyard Tulip Festival returns to the Gutteridge Gardens and Wynyard CBD this Saturday, 10th of October, from 11 a.m. to 9 p.m. As always, a packed program of live local Northwest musicians, headlined by the Bad Dad Orchestra. I know they're technically Lonnie, but, you know, we'll claim them for Northwest for now. There's also cultural presentations and heaps of activities for families. A huge congratulations to the festival organizers who've been delivering this absolutely massive event since 1991. They attract over 20,000 visitors annually to that one day of the festival. It's just massive.
2: That's awesome.
24: Completely free. The other thing I love is the website is packed with heaps of useful information, including a great accessibility guide and interactive map.
1: Should we do an awards for, like, a website that you can understand award?
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1: We all know who'd lose that. It's 25 past 7 on 936 ABC Radio Hobart. This is Wide World of Arts, where we have a look at the events that are on so you can plan your next few days. It's also school holidays, so you'll be hungry for events and things to do. Emma Skalitsky, what else has caught your eye?
23: Well, Voices of Tim Tamili Minanya is on this weekend at 12:30 at Constitution Dock. That is Rob Braslin and Teresa Sainty having a relaxed yarn about Palawa connections to the river and the importance of saltwater country. And it's part of Rob's kind of ongoing artwork at Constitution Dock. He's been dredging down there and also having these weekly conversations. So this one's sure to be really, really interesting. Get down at 12:30.
1: I pitched this whole artwork for years, which was about going around fence lines and picking up all the rubbish and then creating forensic analysis of what was going on all of these borders. And that's exactly what he's doing. And it sounds, well, I like it.
23: Yeah, I think it sounds so cool.
1: The Tasmania Collective are a small contemporary string orchestra in the south. They've got a show on the 17th of October. I've just been dropped from it. Heartbroken. I was going to be hosting it, but Maria Luigi is performing and so she just holds her own. They don't need me. Andrew Legg. So they're working with the string orchestra to reimagine Stevie Wonder, Joni Mitchell, Nirvana through strings and through jazz and through Maria's voice. It will sell out. So have a look at that. It's called Wonder.
24: It's a fantastic show. I've been following along on Facebook as they've been releasing.
1: Great social media.
24: Yeah, it's just amazing. And incredible arrangements from Matt Bowden, which is really special to be able to hear his arranging skills.
1: Yeah, and if you find me annoying, I won't be performing. So that's 27 past 6. Stevie, have you been watching or reading anything interesting?
24: You know, I'm a Brad Falchuk writer. Ryan Murphy tragic from the very early days of American Horror Story, and the latest vehicle has just come out, Monster, the Lizzie Borden story.
2: Yes.
24: It is witchy, it is dark, it's full of characters that you just love to hate, and there's a really interesting through line with Eileen Wuornos as well.
1: I avoided it because it just looked too gross.
24: Oh, it's gory, but you know,
2: okay. Ryan Murphy.
24: It's fantastically entertaining gore.
2: Yeah. Camp is all get out is how I would describe everything Ryan Murphy does. I've been reading a lot of plays recently. Ty and I are about to get our 2027 season for Bad Company Theatre together. And I've just been like, I need to kind of read some of the most contemporary plays. So I've been reading a couple by Ava Pickett. I just read Born with Teeth and 1536. And I'm really excited because it's touring around Australia next year, but I've just read John Proctor as the Villain as well, which is a fantastic contemporary play. When that tours around Australia, I so encourage people to see it. It's going to be fantastic.
1: If you at home have recommendations of things to watch or read, send them in 0438922936. Finally, Chris says there's bushfire preparation days across the state, 60 years since the February 67 fires. So the SES running those days, you can get in touch with them. And finally, Tasmanian, this is so niche, 19th century guitar specialist Claire Angel Bonner is returning from Milan for a tour across the North and South from 26th October to 4th November. Yeah. So excellent. Have a look out for her. That's not something you get to hear every day.
24: Certainly
1: no, amazing.
2: Wow.
1: Thank you very much, Emma Skalitsky, Stevie McEntee. This is the Wide World of Arts. If you do have recommendations, send them through 0438 922936. Absolutely love to hear from you. In the next half hour, news coming your way very, very shortly. Still keen to hear your ideas for Launceston Show Day. There's now no show. So should it be renamed, moved, changed? Should it be just
15: taken, stolen by the Southern Tasmania? I don't know. You tell me. 0438 922 936. It's about 6 degrees around most of the state, top of between 16 and 22 pretty much everywhere we go. This text is interesting. It says, we heard that the Arts Tas Collect scheme might be abolished in the latest government cuts. Do you know anything about that? No, we don't. But we will start looking into that right now, and we'll try and find out if we can by tomorrow at the very latest. It's 7:30, time for news.

0: Good morning, ABC News with Lucy Shannon. Police armed with rifles will soon be patrolling Sydney's streets as part of a new unit set up in the wake of the deadly Bondi Beach terrorist attack. Jessica Kidd reports.
1: The Armed Response Command is a highly trained and permanent new police unit designed to rapidly respond to terrorist attacks and armed offenders. The public will soon see officers armed with rifles and specialist vehicles out on the streets as the new unit starts training in real-world environments. ARC officers will be armed with rifles and their vehicles will be fitted with gun safes to store firearms safely. And a new 24-hour police operations centre will support the new unit with logistics and intelligence. ARC will replace Operation Shelter, which was set up in October 2023 in response to heightened community tensions and an increase in anti-Semitism and Islamophobia.
0: Labor frontbencher Claire O'Neill has urged the Australian Taxation Office to reconsider its decision to stop accepting credit card payments. Yesterday, the ATO met with business groups to discuss its controversial ban, which is due to come into effect at the end of November. Despite backlash, the tax office has indicated it's proceeding with the move. Ms O'Neill has told Channel 9 the government has concerns.
2: Cash flow is the biggest thing that's often of concern for small business, and using credit cards to pay tax bill is a way that a lot of people are just managing that issue. So we really want the ATO to go back and talk to business about what they've decided to do here.
0: The US military has paused operations in Japan's Okinawa prefecture for discipline training after a Marine was accused of murdering a woman. North Asia correspondent Natalie Whiting reports.
3: US troops based in Okinawa are being put on a month-long curfew, banned from drinking alcohol, and are undergoing discipline training after a Marine was arrested for allegedly murdering and robbing a local woman. 20-year-old Lance Corporal Devon Jacob Ballard has denied the allegations. Japan's Prime Minister Takeuchi Sanai has described the killing as extremely brutal and heinous and lodged a strong protest with the US. The alleged crime has sparked protest and fueled existing discontent with US military presence in the region, which is seen as geostrategically important given its proximity to Taiwan. Natalie Whiting, ABC News, Tokyo.
0: One of the winners of the 2026 Nobel Prize in Chemistry says he popped out to buy groceries when he received the call to say he'd won. Japanese scientist Kenzo Soai and Frenchman Henri Kagan solved a long-standing riddle of asymmetric mirror image molecules, which the Nobel Committee described as hugely important for pharmaceutical manufacturing. Speaking to reporters, Mr. Soai has explained the phenomenon of homochirality that has puzzled chemists for more than a century.
4: When two people shake hands right hand to right hand, that's a normal handshake. But if one person offers their right hand and the other offers the opposite hand, it means something completely different. It's the same with amino acids when they bond together.
0: The Royal Australian Mint is releasing five new collectible coins celebrating some of Australia's best inventions. Lily Nothling has more.
5: Each $1 coin features a different invention that shaped Australia and the world. They include the CSIRO's wireless local area network technology that paved the way for modern Wi-Fi and the black box flight recorder used to improve aviation safety. The baby safety capsule, designed to protect infants in car accidents, is also being highlighted, along with the stump jump plough, patented in 1876 to make farming more efficient. The humble jaffle maker, a staple in Australian kitchens, is also being celebrated. The coins are available from today.
0: Emergency services are carrying out a planned training exercise at the Hobart Airport today. There'll be no disruption to regular scheduled passenger flights. Tasmania Police says the training is to test the airport's emergency plan and will involve emergency responders and volunteers participating in a number of exercises until 4 o'clock. To the weather, there's a strong wind warning for the far northwest, lower east, southeast and central west coasts, and a frost warning this morning for the Midlands and Upper Derwent Valley. Morning valley fog and patchy frost inland, otherwise fine and mostly sunny. Cloudy and 15, the top for Burnie and Devonport. It's 9 in Burnie, 5 in Devonport. A top of 19 for Launceston, it's now 4. A top of 22 and sunny in Hobart, it's currently 5 degrees. 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
6: 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Call 1300 222 936.
7: Yeah, Palingana live right around Tasmania with you today. It's show day in Launceston. There's no show anymore. So does the public holiday need to move to Agfest? Is it a brilliant vehicle to spend time with your kids in the middle of school holidays? Could it be renamed? Would you shift it? 0438 922 936. I'm just hearing that there's fog on the Lyle Highway and Ouse and Hamilton. And Hamilton, morning's presenter Leon Compton.
8: Morning.
7: Are celebrating the 200th anniversary of the Hamilton pub.
8: Yeah.
7: How good is that?
8: Yeah, I know. It's the free camping next door and the proximity to the pub is no bad thing.
7: Yeah.
8: I sometimes, Rick, imagine like my childless self in where I'm camping, doing the free camp.
7: Yeah.
8: Visiting the pub, staying at the pub, meeting people at the pub, stay a little bit longer at the pub, head back to the free camp.
7: Yeah.
8: It's like my fantasy for looking at boats online, and it's miraculously I look at boats that are quite small and suitable to be sailed solo. You know, just the stuff you do at night.
7: A one-man paddle boat.
8: When I think of Hamilton, I definitely think of the caravan, the free camp and the pub.
7: Yeah, yeah. So 10th of October, Saturday, and they've got a band playing called Riff Snorter. And that is just
8: like
7: such a,
8: that.
7: As someone in a terribly named band, that is such an excellent name, and I totally love it. So well done, you.
8: That's giving me real, I bet they do a good George Thorogood Bad to the Bone. Riff Snorter?
7: Yeah, for sure.
8: No.
7: Yeah. Do they only play songs that are riff based? That'd be on, like, brand, on brand.
8: Yeah.
7: It'd be good. Yeah. Okay. Yeah.
8: Is that because the only talented member of their band is the lead guitarist? And so they've got to build everything around that. Like, that would happen, right? We've got Walker, who's actually talented. And then, like, I've always wanted to sing, and someone else is like, can you hit the drums? And then what else do you need? A bit of bassist.
7: Yeah, bass player. Bass player is very important. We were listening to a U2 song earlier this morning. I was like, Edge played his cards really well. He just kind of walks around and every now and then goes, chicka-laka-tak-cha.
8: Yeah.
7: Off he walks again.
8: Yeah, yeah.
7: With his little hat. Ding it down.
8: I've heard that people say that Edge is bordering on, I mean, not talentless, that would be unfair.
7: Yeah.
8: But Edge he's got one thing that he can do, as you've just
7: described. Well, there's delay thing and then the, yeah. And so that Adam's just working really hard on the bass there, carrying it all through. That's where all the work's
8: at. You know, in our building, who gives professional level bass, James Dunleavy.
7: Yeah.
8: He gives pro level bass and he gives bass face as well.
7: I'm envious because he plays in a band that plays songs people like. And so he's out every weekend just rocking out weddings, getting people to cut up dance floors.
8: Yeah, no.
7: Nice.
8: He's got actually a range of faces. He's not just Blue Steel. Like, he's got actual multiple.
7: He's got more than one face.
8: Yeah, yeah. No, he's got more than one face, depending on the music.
7: Okay.
8: Like, if he's giving Simple Minds, then he's giving, like, real emotion with lips.
7: Nice.
8: Yeah. Anywho, that's
7: then the lips come out. That's good.
8: Yeah.
7: What's on your Thursday agenda, Leon?
8: The Firmus agenda. So hello everybody. AI data centers. Let's
7: Georgetown.
8: Talk about it. So Firmus have plans for 3 AI data centers in Tasmania, one at Wesley Vale, one in Launceston where the slab's being laid, and then one in Georgetown, which is the big one.
7: Mm.
8: And they're also at the moment book building, which is where you go out to the market and see who wants to buy placements of your stock. And they might be big sort of commercial investors who have like billions of dollars or hundreds of millions or tens of millions of dollars to place. Yeah, that sort of malarkey. And you might be wanting to pitch to them and say, look, would you be wanting to take a placement? And then you've got retail investors. And often that'll be done through stock marketing firms that'll partner with you, and then they'll call their personal investors and see if they want to take some. So it's a really interesting time because they want to raise $44 billion for the promise of what they'll be able to do, the revenues, the future revenues they'll be able to make, the profits that they'll be able to clean up out of that. And it looks like there are some revisions on the way, revisions downwards. As parts of their deal and their promises are being more fully scrutinised, watch this space.
7: But I think the big story, isn't it, that their Canberra partners pulled out and now they're not going to do the Georgetown project. That's dead. That's knocked $44 million off it.
8: I don't know. It depends on...
7: Have I gone too far there?
8: Yeah, no. This is the partner that's involved in the technology that would see the chips that generate all of the heat and need the cooling, need the water, need the electricity... part of the electricity, that partnership in that looks like it might be struggling or ended, but I'm not sure what it means for Georgetown specifically, although that cooling technology was promised across Tasmania.
7: And part of Firmus's point of difference in the market is that they can use less water and less power, run and cool it much more cheaply than everywhere
8: because
7: else.
8: Because of the submerged technology. So if you think about, you know, different types of cooling hot things that we sort of know about and understand easily and pick cars, you know, you've got the coolant system in your car and the way that that works. You've got old air-cooled engines. Think of your Volkswagens and the sound that they made. And those, so these guys are promising that they'd have things submerged in oil, and that oil would then be moved across the face of the chips and then cycled through, cooled, and then it'd come back and keep cycling. It'd be a closed system. It'd need less water.
7: Well, this seems like a really great idea. It's insane no one's thought of it already. I would like it if they could then use that hot oil to make actual chips. That would be good. Oh, Leon Compton, I think it's really interesting because there's this idea, you know, these new businesses come around. Is this the South Sea paper business? Is this the tulip bubble? Is it going to explode? Is this the sign of it all beginning to unravel?
8: Maybe. Or maybe they're going to go to market, deliver on their promises, and everyone will make a pile. So we're going to talk about that this morning because we're days out from really understanding whether Firmus will get on the Australian Stock Exchange, and that's got big implications for Tasmania. We'll get into that after 8:30. Love you to join us at our mayors this morning as we go around the state. The Tasman Peninsula and the Waratah Wynyard Council. Seven mayors today entitled to get to after 8:30.
7: All right. It's like racing radio with Leon, with the Mayoral Muster with Leon Compton. It's 19 to 8. 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
9: Hi, I'm Rachel Mealy on AM After the News. The Resources Minister, Madeleine King, joins the program to discuss the High Court decision which sets back a controversial coal mine expansion in the Hunter Valley.
7: It's 19 to 8, 9:36, ABC Radio Hobart. So Old Beach Cricket Club have got into the first grade. This is fantastic. They've been on their ground for 130 years, only to be told by their insurance company that now they're big hitters, the balls are going to go too far, the fours and sixes, and hurt people's houses and cars. Tony Allenby is president of the Old Beach Cricket Club. G'day, Tony. Oh, hello, Tony. Oh, okay. We're just waiting for Tony's line there on the program. Pardon me. Got a bit confused there. I want some of those AI chips, says Mark on the text. 0438922936. G'day, Rick. Let's call it the Someone Has to Pay for It Day Off in Launceston. It is show day. Hope you can enjoy the day and the holidays. Right, here's Tony Allenby, president of Old Beach Cricket Club. G'day, Tony.
10: Good morning. How are you?
7: Yeah, good. So when did you get told you weren't able to use your own oval?
10: We went up a grade from second grade to first grade. We got told it was this week and the actual cricket roster starts next Saturday. So effectively a week's notice at the end of the day.
7: Is this the council telling you this or the council's insurers?
10: There's been a distinct lack of communication. We do have a meeting today. So there's the information flow has been very limited for quite a period of time in relation to the oval and future works and whatnot that's happening around Cloak Oval. So I guess we hope to find that out today. I think it's, from our point of view, the difference between first grade and second grade cricket's minimal. So we wasn't involved in the risk assessment to put have our input put in.
7: Well, and Tony, I mean, you're the same team. You've just moved grades. I mean, maybe they're worried the other teams are going to be much better than you and hit the ball further. But Brighton Council have just spent some money on protective netting. So is that netting in the places it needs to be?
10: From our point of view, it protects the park. And it was actually us that originally brought that up with the council and said we got a grant for the nets and we improved that. We supplied a net for one side of the oval to protect the houses as well. I'm not sure who put it up, but we certainly supplied it. So, and the council put the net up on advice from us. So we think that the risk's been mitigated as much as it possibly can, whether it's low-grade cricket or high-grade cricket.
7: Do you have any alternative grounds that you could use for first-class games?
10: No, we don't, in effect. Mm. We've got our... it's a little bit more than cricket, too. The Old Beach Cricket Club's been around since 1896. we could put a case up that we're probably one of the oldest cricket clubs in Tasmania continually. We only stop for the war. And the actual club rooms are used. We open them Friday and Sunday nights for older members of the community, not the players. So it's more than just a cricket club. It's a community hub as well.
7: And do you guys hook a lot of sixes as a general rule, Tony?
10: It's a wonderful question. look, if you went through all the grades, there'd be no more sixes hitting the high grades than the low grades, and you'd probably have maybe half a dozen per game, I reckon.
7: Yeah, well, I mean, the bowlers are better, but so are the batters. So, I mean, it's going to equal out in the long run. Tony, I mean, we've had such a strange week in sport where you've got Larry Kesselman basically getting the Derwent Entertainment Centre for free, but then charging council up to $17,000 a day to use it. And then you've got Clarence teams being charged thousands of dollars to use their grounds. And now the insurers in the background of the council stopping you. So have you got a meeting with the mayor today? And what is your expectation?
10: An expectation would be some meaningful consultation so we can work towards some sort of a resolution at the end of the day. So all we've been is told so far. I mean, to Lee's credit, he did come and meet with us a few weeks ago, but there's really been nothing taken forward from then. So we'd certainly be hoping for some progress today. And I'd also like to just acknowledge Steve Burden and the SCA, who we play for the Southern Cricket Association, and their and the other club's support has been overwhelming. So I think it's put everyone on notice that cricket's struggling anyway, but if councils aren't going to support, then the game could be more trouble than what we think.
7: And as you say, Tony, clubs play such an incredibly important community role in many more ways than just the game and certainly the first grade. And congratulations getting into the first class. Top grade.
10: We don't know whether we yet. if we don't get a resolution, we've asked the Southern Cricket Association, can we drop back to second grade? So it's certainly not a lock-in at the moment. And the rosters are out and it's supposed to start next Saturday. So a decision will have to be made in the next day or so in relation to that.
7: That would be so sad, though, if the teams fought to get there. Otherwise, I guess underarm bowling is the other possibility. French cricket.
10: Don't know whether there's any New Zealanders on the other team, but...
7: Good stuff, Tony. Well, we'll keep following it really closely, and we have put a request in to chat to Brighton Mayor Lee Gray as well, Tony. Let's find out what happens this week.
10: We appreciate your time. Thanks very much.
7: Tony Allenby, arguably the oldest continuously operating cricket club in Tasmania, possibly even in Australia. Brighton told that their first class games won't be able to go ahead because of insurance risks about playground and cars and houses getting bonked by a cricket ball. But they've put nets up. 0438922936. Jan says, how can this government build a stadium when the prison kitchen's having such terrible problems? New ambulance station in Bishano's not built to fire regulations, but is complete. And wharf problems for the ferry. Tassie is in such a mess. Do join the conversation. 0438922936. 12 to 8. Weather for you in just a minute around the state. And then we're going to take a look at a very special celebration.
11: We've revisited old favourites, made the case for the books we love,
12: and somehow we've made a shortlist.
11: The votes are in. It's time to count down the 100 greatest Australian books of all time,
12: as voted by you. 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
7: It's 11:06, 12 to 8. Weather for you in just a minute around the state. And then we're going to take a look at a very special celebration.
11: We've revisited old favourites, made the case for the books we love,
12: and somehow we've made a shortlist.
11: The votes are in. It's time to count down the 100 greatest Australian books of all time.
12: As

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3: It's 11 to 8 on 936 ABC Radio Hobart and ABC Northern Tasmania. Launceston Show Day, and a great day to celebrate, spend time with family, get out and about amongst your community. In the south, there is a very special day marking 35 years since the establishment of the Riawana Centre, which supports the higher educational goals of Aboriginal and Torres Strait Islanders living in Tasmania, and they've actually had a massive impact on the understanding and intellectual world of what constitutes knowledge. So that celebration is today, but there is a statewide celebration coming up as well. So last night, evening's presenter Helen Shields spoke to Professor Sadie Heckenberg, Pro Vice Chancellor of Indigenous Excellence at UTAS. You'll hear from her in just a second. Right now, weather.
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4: Now we're talking weather.
3: Ursula Connor is at the Bureau of Meteorology. Hi, Ursula.
5: Hi, Rick. On land, we're starting the day off quite frosty for a lot of inland parts right across sort of that central north district, down the Midlands, Upper Derwent Valley, of course, the Central Plateau, and out to the west coast. But we will see that clear up pretty quickly today. We've got Hobart headed for a top of 22, Lonnie 19, Devonport 15, Wynyard 16, Strawn 20, King Island 19, Flinders Island 17, and St Helens 17 today as well, Rick.
3: Any warnings, Ursula?
5: We currently have a marine wind warning out, so that one extends from Low Rocky Point up to Strawn and also from Wineglass Bay down to Southeast Cape.
3: Thanks very much, Ursula Connor at the Bureau there. It's 10 to 8 right around Tasmania on ABC Local Radio. So Riawana is a part of University of Tasmania, and it encourages scholarship but also leads a lot of scholarship that has sort of redefined what knowledge might mean. There's a celebration in the south of the state today, and some quite amazing things happening there, including live music from artists like Warren Mason, Jody Haynes, Madalena Anderson Ward, and more. Rob Breslin will be there, and there's Paella with a Twist. I wonder what that will be. But this celebration is going to continue right around the state. Helen Shields last night spoke to Professor Sadie Heckenberg, Pro Vice-Chancellor of Indigenous Excellence at UTAS.
6: Riawana is such an incredibly impactful space. One of the things that is incredibly vital for us as a higher education sector, for us as a university, is to ensure that we have safe places and spaces that respect and honour Aboriginal and Torres Strait Islander knowledge and support the success and empowerment, self-determination of Indigenous students in university. And Riawana does that, and they've been doing that for 35 years. And it's just so exciting to spend time with the whole team, to spend time with our students and with the community, and see the love that everybody has for Riawana. And we're so honoured at University of Tasmania to have over 900 Aboriginal and Torres Strait Islander students, both here in Lutruwita and on the mainland. But that's still a small amount of people in a really large organisation. And so sometimes when you're the only Aboriginal person in your course of study, or you don't necessarily get to talk to another Aboriginal and Torres Strait Islander person very much during your degree or even as a staff member, our Aboriginal centres become the touchstone. They become the place that we can create connection. We can see culture visualised, and we know that when we speak as Aboriginal and Torres Strait Islander people, whether that's when we're studying or when we're there working or even just popping on campus, we know that we're talking to people who understand where we're coming from, and they're there to support us in a really holistic manner. And that's why I so love the spaces, because they're just holistic. They're almost like a hug.
7: And how much difference have mentors made in your scholarship, your life, your career, Sadie?
6: Oh, just such a huge amount. So I was very much supported by the Aboriginal Centre that was at the university that I studied at, even to the point where when I was struggling as an undergraduate student, one of my student advisors travelled for 2 hours to come and find me and say, are you okay? We love you. We want to take care of you. And it's those moments, it's those personal connections that make the difference. And I didn't finish high school. I'm dyslexic. I didn't learn how to read and write properly until I was 11. So university was a really hard go for me at the start.

0: And because of those people, because of those that support system, I was able to achieve. I was able to get a PhD and hopefully change the space and support those spaces for the better for our students, so that when they walk in to the campuses, our university or others, they know that they're loved, they're supported, and they're wanted there.
1: Mm. What do you love about the Rewanna space?
0: Oh, my goodness. So we have our Rewannas at every one of our campuses here in Lutuwita, and also at our Rozelle campus in Sydney. And I just love that you can walk in and you can see family members or community members. You can see our artwork on the walls. There's this wonderful kitchen that we always have in all of our centres, so that we can have something to eat and sit down and have a yarn over a cup of tea. We can sit and we can study in those spaces as well. And I think you can, you know, you pick up a book and you can see your family, or you can see other Aboriginal and Torres Strait Islander people who are expressing themselves. And I love that about an Aboriginal centre, and I love that about Rewanna.
1: This is Professor Sadie Heckenberg, Pro Vice Chancellor of Indigenous Excellence at the University of Tasmania, and it is 35 years of Rewanna. How are you celebrating that?
0: We have our Music and Arts Festival at our Sandy Bay campus, emceed by Rob Braslin, an award-winning Indigenous writer, actor, comedian. How exciting. We are honoured to have Cynthia Mansell join us for the powerful statement of country I know that she's going to give, and Nayara Mansell and her absolutely inspirational dance troupe are also sharing with us, plus some phenomenal musicians. So we have award-winning artist Emily Wagara, which just phenomenal. Warren Mason of Tim Cup Studios, Madalena Ensign Ward, Jodie Haynes, Warren and Donald Mansell, And then we also have workshops, powerful yarning circles led by Uncle Jim Everett, Aunty Teresa Sainty, Ruth Langford, Nara Mansell. We have artists, Brandy Solomon, Nikki Sainty, Bianca Templar, Alan Mansell. It's just really fantastic. And in between that, we have Mutton Bird, Curry Quench, we have gelato, we have our Rewanna cupcakes, we have sausage sizzle, we have paella. Wow. It really is a day for fun, for eating, and it's free.
1: Can anybody roll up to this? Is it just for people who are part of the uni already?
0: No, this is for the entire Tasmanian community. If you are in Hobart or you want to travel down to Hobart tomorrow, everybody's invited. We really want to make sure that everybody is a part of our celebration and is welcome on our Sandy Bay campus all day.
2: And that is today, in fact. There, that is Helen Shield speaking with Professor Sadie Heckenberg, Pro Vice Chancellor of Indigenous Excellence at UTAS. Peter says, big frost at Kempton this morning, an irrigation sprinkler made icicles on the tree and the fence. Bit of music to take you to the news, 936 ABC Radio Hobart and ABC Northern Tasmania. Billy Joel.

0: Billy Joel, Only the Good Die Young on 936 ABC Radio Hobart and ABC Northern Tasmania. It's show day in Launceston. A bit of a throwdown. Brighton Cricket Club saying they might be the oldest continual club in Australia. The Derwent Cricket Club and Lonnie Club date back to 1835 and 1842 respectively. Gosh, we could war about that all the time. And someone was asking if the Art Collect scheme is being ended. News are working on that, and you should have an answer about that somewhere across ABC News today. Well, it's coming to you right now at 8 o'clock.
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0: Good morning, ABC News with Lucy Shannon. The legal team for Krista Pike, a death row inmate who survived a botched execution in Tennessee, have given an update on her condition. Here's North America correspondent Cayman Gock.
1: Krista Pike survived two doses of a drug supposed to kill her last week. She's now in hospital, conscious and breathing. Her lawyers said she cannot move her arms, has a blood clot in one arm, pneumonia and cannot swallow yet. In court today, a judge ordered the state of Tennessee must preserve evidence from the botched execution. Ms. Pike's legal team is requesting that the governor commute her sentence to life imprisonment without the possibility of parole, instead of attempting to kill her again. Cayman Gock, ABC News, Washington.
0: The Federal Assistant Minister for Mental Health says Medicare-covered mental health centres around the country are delivering strong results for communities. A new mental health centre has opened in Glenorchy in southern Tasmania, funded by the federal government, offering free walk-in mental health support. The government says this is the fourth of its kind to open in the state, with this number set to reach five by 2030. Federal Assistant Minister for Mental Health, Emma McBride, says the centres are delivering promising early results.
2: People who otherwise couldn't access care, older people, men, people living in the regions, now have support available within their local communities. And typically people are going back about five or six times, showing that they're getting the care they need.
0: A victim survivor of non-fatal strangulation says it's critical that first responders know the signs of the crime, because victim survivors are so often traumatised and unable to detail what they've experienced. Non-fatal strangulation now carries a maximum 21-year prison sentence in Tasmania. Family and domestic violence group in Gender Equality held a forum on the issue yesterday, teaching first responders how to spot the often hidden signs of the abuse. Victim survivor and clinical neuropsychologist Chantelle Roddy says this is vital.
3: People are very traumatised. People may have injuries that impact their ability to speak clearly or to communicate what they've been through. Even if they don't have those injuries, there's a level of trauma that comes with the seriousness of what you go through in strangulation.
0: An elderly woman whose eviction sparked nationwide protests over Spain's housing crisis has died. Linda Gruen has more.
4: The story of Maria Carmen Abascal has gripped a nation and made headlines around the world. 2 weeks ago, the 87-year-old was forcibly removed on a stretcher from her apartment of more than 70 years because she could not afford a massive rent increase. Since then, anger has grown over Spain's housing crisis, leading to mass protests and triggering early elections. The Madrid Tenants Union has now announced that Ms. Abascal has passed away. It says her situation marks a turning point in the history of Spain, but adds that the cost to get to this point has been too high.
0: Former reality TV star and fitness influencer Sam Wood is set to apply for bail today after being arrested in Noosa at the weekend on domestic violence charges. Owen Jacks reports.
5: Sam Wood was arrested on Saturday night at a Hastings Street address and later charged with strangulation and assault occasioning bodily harm as domestic violence offences. Mr. Wood's legal team says he intends to defend the charges. Mr. Wood and wife Snejana shared the same statement to social media, saying the family was working through a difficult time. The company that owns Mr. Wood's popular fitness program has since confirmed it's cut commercial arrangements with him effective immediately. The 46-year-old remains in custody but is expected to apply for bail when he faces court on the Sunshine Coast today.
0: The partner of a West Australian man who survived a shark attack says she was shocked by the severity of his injuries. Mel Ismail was attacked 3 weeks ago while surfing at a Geraldton beach, about 420 kilometres north of Perth. The career firefighter lost about a third of his right leg. Mr. Ismail's partner, Kylie Flay, says his injuries are life-changing.
6: He was grey and sandy, and the surgeon then, because we didn't know what had happened, I thought, you know, a shark attack, it's just had a little, you know, nibble of him. And then the surgeons mentioned that the amputation, and at that stage I really hit home.
0: To the weather, there's a strong wind warning for the far northwest, lower east, southeast and central west coasts. Morning valley fog and patchy frost inland, otherwise a fine day and mostly sunny. 15 the top in Burnie, it's now 10. 15 for Devonport, it's 6. 19 the top for Launceston, it's also 6. Sunny and a top of 22 for Hobart, it's 6 degrees in the capital. ABC News.
7: Good morning, welcome to AM. I'm Rachel Mealy, coming to you from the lands of the Turrbal and Yuggera people in Brisbane. On today's program, as Israelis mourn those lost on October 7, Gazans reflect on the destruction that's blighted their lives ever since. And life insurance companies banned from using genetic test results to deny people cover or bump up their premiums.
8: A wonderful outcome and a really big moment in genomics and in medicine to celebrate in terms of a huge public policy change that will actually save people's lives.
7: The country's peak mining body has hit out at a High Court decision which stymies the expansion of a New South Wales coal mine, claiming it'll scare investors away from Australia. The High Court yesterday found planning authorities must factor in the emissions from coal burned overseas when approving projects such as mines. Here's political reporter Jack Mackay.
9: It's a landmark High Court decision that could mark a high point for climate campaigners.
10: It's certainly an exciting moment in climate change litigation to have climate change before the High Court.
9: That's Professor Justine Bell-James, an environmental law expert from the University of Queensland. In a majority decision, the court found planning authorities must consider the emissions from fossil fuels burned overseas when approving projects such as coal mines.
10: At the highest level, it's now really entrenched that finding that that's something that's important to consider. Because when you think about the digging up of the coal, that really only accounts for a small amount of the emissions from a mine.
9: The decision was made in relation to a coal mine expansion in the New South Wales Hunter region. MAC Energy, which operates the Mount Pleasant mine, wants to extract 444 million tonnes of coal from the site. The project was approved by state planning authorities in 2022. But last year, after a community-led group launched legal action, the New South Wales Court of Appeal agreed the planning authority had failed to take into account the project's global emissions would cause local climate change impacts. MAC Energy challenged that decision in the High Court, and yesterday it lost. Australia's peak mining body has slammed the court's decision.
11: Well, it really throws into uncertainty a number of mines under consideration in New South Wales and in other jurisdictions. We're deeply concerned about what it might mean for the coal industry, the mining industry as a whole.
9: The CEO of the Minerals Council of Australia, Tanya Constable, says the ruling sets a bad precedent.
11: This decision will send a shudder through anyone thinking about investing in mining in Australia because it holds Australian miners responsible for emissions from power stations at a global level in other countries.
9: The federal government says it doesn't believe the ruling will set a broader precedent impacting Commonwealth decisions. So will we now see more legal action like this in Australia? Professor Bell-James from the University of Queensland says that won't necessarily be the case.
10: In terms of its value as a precedent, it's interpretation of New South Wales legislation. So in that sense, it's only strictly binding in terms of how you interpret that New South Wales legislation. It is something, as I said, that would certainly be influential in other state-level courts if they have legislation written in a similar way.
7: Professor Justine Bell-James from the University of Queensland, ending that report by Jack Mackay. And for more on the High Court's decision, I spoke to the Federal Resources Minister a short time ago. Madeleine King, welcome to AM.
12: Oh, it's a pleasure to be with you, Rachel.
7: Does this High Court ruling spell the end for fossil fuel industries in this country?
12: Oh, far from it. The High Court ruling is a pretty technical ruling about what a planning commission has to consider when it goes through a planning approvals process. I expect there'll be a lot of discussion, obviously, around this case, and that's important to have those discussions. But really, the main thing is that people should be reassured that there are no jobs at risk because of this ruling. The Mount Pleasant mine will continue. It will continue to, under its current operations in 2032, but I know the Minns government will be talking to the company about how that might be reconsidered.
7: The High Court found that under New South Wales planning law, miners have to account for the climate damage done by their pollution. Does it set a precedent for other states?
12: I haven't gone through the statutes of other states, but no doubt every state will be looking at their own statutes, and if their statutes do require the consideration of certain things, then planning commissions should meet those requirements. And that's a pretty simple, I guess, threshold that the High Court has explained must be met. So each state will do that. Under federal law, we don't have the same requirements as the New South Wales law does in this case. So this won't affect federal decisions or approvals.
7: You seem to be playing down the impact of this High Court decision, but Tanya Constable, the CEO of the Minerals Council of Australia, says that she's deeply concerned about what it might mean for the coal industry and the mining industry as a whole. Are you saying she shouldn't be concerned?
12: Oh, I think in every High Court decision, people should have a good look at it and see how it does affect their industry. Of course, that's sensible. But my understanding, and I haven't read the whole thing, and I will do it in due course, is that it is around a particular application under a particular law in a particular state. So it won't necessarily extend to other states. It really does depend what each of their legislations is. And I want to congratulate the Minns Labor government for what they have done to provide certainty to the industry in the past 6 months through the release of their coal industry policy, which does provide certainty around which mines can be expanded, which brownfield sites can be expanded.
7: Like to see the Minns government step in and close this loophole?
12: Well, they've already made provided certainty through these planning reforms. So this particular application for the Mount Pleasant coal mine was done under the former coalition, a Liberal government in New South Wales, and so it falls under that regime. As we have seen, the Hunter Valley Operations, HVO, have got their approval to expand under the New South Wales coal industry policy, the one issued more recently. And that's brought on about $1 billion of investment into that mine, into jobs in the New South Wales Hunter Valley. So they have provided certainty, and I know the Minister, Courtney Hussos, will be talking to the company about how they can look at the Mount Pleasant mine and whether that can be reconsidered through this new policy framework. So I'm really confident the New South Wales government will be able to manage this.
7: Minister, you're travelling to the site of a critical minerals project north of Alice Springs today. Where will those resources be used?
12: Well, the project I'm visiting is the Arafura Nolans Rare Earth Project, one of global significance, a fully integrated ore-to-oxide facility. That means they mine and process all on the one site. So those products that comes out of the Nolans Rare Earth products will be used around the world, principally in offtakes in partner countries like Korea, and Canada and the US, and indeed, whilst the federal government has supported this project, and indeed it is the first project of the world-leading critical mineral strategic reserve, which this government has legislated, we also have significant contributions from governmental credit agencies from Canada, from Germany, from the Republic of Korea, and from the United States. So it's a really extraordinary global collaborative effort to make sure the Nolans Rare Earth Mine and Processing Facility at Alice Springs gets up and starts to really make a difference to global supply chains. We will be in getting this project going, which we start construction on this week, we will be changing the makeup of rare earth suppliers of the world. And that is a really significant moment for Australia and for our partners.
7: Resources Minister Madeleine King, thanks for your time.
12: Thanks so much, Rachel.
7: You're listening to AM, where it's 14 minutes past 8. Yesterday's third anniversary of the Hamas attack on Israel has been marked with ceremonies around the world. It's also brought attention to the plight of those in Gaza, where local health officials say more than 74,000 people have been killed since October 2023. Most of the population has been displaced, with homes destroyed. Two-thirds now live in tents. Recovery is yet to begin, but with 61 million tonnes of rubble across the strip, aid workers say a lack of machinery and political solutions means the next stage for people in Gaza is still a long way off. Middle East correspondent Caitlin Kelly reports.
13: Dunya returns to the rubble of her childhood home in Gaza City to pay homage to her 33-year-old brother, Rushdie, killed in an Israeli airstrike at the start of the war. His body was never recovered.
14: This was my dream. It became a cemetery. It used to be beautiful. It was beautiful with its people, but it became like this. Destruction. Destruction.
13: Despite a shaky year-long ceasefire, Gaza still lies in ruins. Thousands of bodies are yet to be recovered after Israel's intense war, triggered by the Hamas attacks on October 7th. In Nusayrat refugee camp, civil defence workers use faulty machinery to search for the remains of 18 people killed in a 2024 strike. Workers sift through twisted iron rods and rubble, some with their bare hands, as human remains emerge. They hold up items splattered with blood. Others handle skulls and bones into body bags. Hassan Jada says that they have limited resources and lack heavy machinery.
15: If there were loaders and heavy machinery during the strikes, we might have been able to rescue many people. But unfortunately, there were people who we spoke to under the rubble, but we could not reach them, and then they passed away.
13: Israel restricts the entry of materials into Gaza, it says could also be used for military purposes by Hamas and other armed groups. But aid workers like Jack Ossilia from the UN Development Programme say the lack of heavy machinery is hampering rubble clearance and long-term recovery efforts.
16: People are crowded in a very small space at the moment, about 30% of Gaza. We can't move them to their regional locations or their neighbourhoods of where they're from. And secondly, what we're also really challenged with are the types of equipment that are allowed into Gaza. At the moment, it's very limited in terms of large-scale equipment for starting the removal of debris, but also addressing some of the tremendous reconstruction needs that will continue to be in Gaza for many years to come.
13: Clearing Gaza is expected to take a decade. Little comfort to most Gazans, two-thirds of whom are still living in tents. Last month, the US-led Gaza Board of Peace proposed a $2.45 billion US dollar blueprint for reconstruction. Israel says rebuilding will only begin after Hamas disarms. Hamas say that's conditional on Israeli soldiers' withdrawal from the enclave. The result is a deadlock, and for Gazans, a life on hold. This is Caitlin Kelly in Jerusalem, reporting for AM.
7: The World Health Organization is demanding answers from Russia over a potential pneumonic plague outbreak. The Russian authorities investigating the death of a woman who worked at a Siberian plague research lab say none of the contacts tested so far are sick. Stephanie Smale reports.
17: Pneumonic plague is a severe, fast-moving lung infection, and concerns about a Russian outbreak have global health leaders on high alert.
18: We don't yet have the full picture of this event, and we're not able to conduct a full risk assessment.
17: Tedros Adhanom Ghebreyesus is the director of the World Health Organization.
18: WHO has requested further information on the lab tests conducted on the individual who died and the contacts, more detail on what prompted the public health measures, and details about the health status of the contacts. We have also sought verification of media reports of a second employee with pneumonia.
17: Russian authorities say the 28-year-old Siberian lab worker died from pneumonia of undetermined origin. Up to 200 people were quarantined after her death. But Russia's health watchdog says more than half of her contacts have been tested and no cases of plague have been detected. US President Donald Trump says he'll speak to Russian President Vladimir Putin about the potential threat directly.
19: I have a call set up. Today is his birthday. Today is Vladimir Putin's birthday. I'm sure you're going to celebrate it. Now I have a call set up.
17: When asked if he's worried about Russia developing a bioweapon, President Trump has told reporters in the Oval Office that will be considered.
19: We're going to find out soon enough, but we don't think so. And if you listen to them, it's under control. But, you know, people have said that before about other things. So we hope it is very sophisticated, very smart. And they're saying it's very much under control. So we hope not.
17: Russia doesn't have a clear deadline to hand its testing information over to the World Health Organization. But global health consultant Dr. Margaret Harris has told the BBC international health rules state the country should be sharing as much information as it can.
20: At this stage, you couldn't make a clear causation, but obviously you'd have a higher level of suspicion because of somebody's occupation. You always will. The whole idea is notify early, share information. Now, they can share confidentially, so it shouldn't be a conversation that's really happening in the media. It should be something that comes through all the time confidentially so that essentially the world's experts can get together and help a country that's got a problem as quickly as possible.
7: Global health consultant Dr. Margaret Harris, ending that report by Stephanie Smale. A judge has ordered Tennessee authorities to preserve all evidence from last week's botched execution of death row inmate Krista Pike. Her lawyers say she's facing a long road to recovery after surviving two doses of a lethal drug. Our North America correspondent Cayman Gock is in Washington. He joined me earlier.
1: Well, the judge gave an exhaustive list of materials that Tennessee state officials now have to preserve relating to this botched execution. And that includes encrypted messaging, surveillance footage, waste, anything in the execution chamber at the time, to name a few. The judge noting, of course, this is a very unique case given the circumstances. And for Krista Pike's lawyers, everything has changed now too because she is now conscious and talking. And they said, while they haven't requested any of this information be handed over yet, they do want it preserved because they believe that this will be just the first step. In court, her lawyers talked about correction officials creating roadblocks for them to see Krista Pike in hospital. And outside court, they said that this failed execution had been shrouded in secrecy and legal jargon to obscure what really happened. And they urged journalists and members of the public to continue pushing for information. Krista Pike was expected to become the first woman in 200 years to be executed in Tennessee, and her lawyers said that they raised concerns with officials before the attempted execution, explaining that she had small veins and a blood disorder and that a lethal injection would be difficult. They said that they were scoffed at the time, and now the state of Tennessee has created this unprecedented situation.
7: We heard yesterday, Cayman, that she had awoken in hospital. Is there any more information about her condition?
1: Her lawyers said that the first thing she said when she regained consciousness was, "Who are you and where am I?" It's believed she's the first person to survive multiple doses of lethal injection drugs. And while she's conscious and talking, her long-term prognosis still remains very unclear. Her lawyers explained outside court that she has a blood clot in one arm, pneumonia, she has a tube down her throat and is not able to swallow. She can't move both her arms, which are extremely swollen. And it's unclear if she'll regain functionality of her arms at all. Here is what Randy Spivey, one of her lawyers, had to say.
21: I think she is angry and confused about everything right now. She is very aware that the state tried to execute her. I don't want to say what she remembers and what she doesn't remember at this point because I think that's evolving, and I want to be very, very careful of that. But she is very aware of what they did to her up to a point.
1: Now, her lawyers also said outside court that Krista Pike is a survivor. She survived child sexual abuse, rape, attempted suicide as a young girl, and now the state's attempts to execute her. She was on death row for her role in luring a classmate into the woods in 1995, torturing and murdering her. And the victim's family is also angry about this outcome.

0: I'm angry at the state, saying that they have denied them justice for their daughter's death. Now, Pike's lawyers are requesting the Tennessee governor now commute her sentence to life imprisonment without the possibility of parole instead of attempting to execute her again.
1: Cayman Gock in Washington. A prison sentence handed down to Catholic Bishop Christopher Saunders for sexually abusing two young men has been met with relief, but also fury. Erin Park reports from Broome.
2: Isn't that a wonderful piece of theology?
3: For almost 50 years, Christopher Saunders was a formidable presence in the remote Kimberley region.
2: And believing in Jesus Christ and living a life according to Jesus Christ can set us free.
3: As a priest and then bishop based in Broome since 1976, Saunders officiated the baptisms, marriages and funerals of generations of local families. His humour and love of a drink and a smoke endeared him to wealthy business owners in Broome and remote Aboriginal mission residents alike. But the illusion of clerical care was shattered 6 years ago when WA police confirmed they were investigating sexual assault allegations. Yesterday, Saunders was sentenced in the Perth District Court to 6.5 years in prison for the sexual assault of two men. But campaigners against sexual abuse in the church say the case is far from resolved.
4: The church has failed victims in the case of Bishop Saunders, and it's really discouraging that this is happening in 2026.
3: From her home in the US city of Boston, Anne Barrett Doyle, a practicing Catholic, helps run the organisation Bishop Accountability, which tracks accusations of abuse and misconduct globally.
4: It is absolutely chilling that he preyed upon a vulnerable population where the power differential was so huge.
3: Her main concerns? The church authorities allowed Christopher Saunders to continue socialising and camping with young people for several years after allegations were made, and that he remains a bishop emeritus, even after the criminal conviction.
4: You would think it would be a slam dunk that any bishop would be automatically removed, but we have tracked 168 bishops who've been accused of sexually abusing either adults or children. And of those, only 8 have been laicized. What does it take?
3: The Australian Catholic Bishops' Conference did not respond to questions put by the ABC, but said in a statement it praised the courage of Saunders' victims, writing, "We are sorry that your trust was so directly and profoundly betrayed by a leader of the church." For now, Kimberley communities are focused on healing. Saunders will be eligible for parole in February 2031. It's not yet known if he'll lodge an appeal.
1: Erin Park, and if you have experienced childhood trauma or abuse, you can call the Blue Knot helpline on 1300 657 380. Life insurance companies are now legally banned from using genetic test results to deny people cover or charge them more. It ends a long and anxious wait for some Australians who've been delaying the tests out of fear for their insurance. Isabel Musali reports.
5: At age 16, Joshua Hardy had a tough conversation with his parents. His aunt was diagnosed with breast cancer, and he was told he could have a gene mutation that increases the risk of developing cancer.
6: It was something that we were all aware of, that it could be passed down to us as a 50-50 chance, as biology works. So it's something that I have always been conscious about getting tested for.
5: Still, the 28-year-old is yet to get the testing. He was worried a positive result would affect him when applying for life insurance because companies could refuse cover or charge higher premiums. But from today, a new law stops that discrimination.
6: Now that there is no drawbacks to getting tested financially, 100%, it would be something that I'd just be looking to get done to put my mind at ease in understanding if it's something that I have or not.
5: This law applies to new life insurance contracts. And if you have an existing policy, you don't need to tell the insurer if you get a genetic test or what it reveals. Those results could help your health by indicating what preventative action or early treatment should be taken. Associate Professor Jane Tiller is a legal and genomic expert at Monash University.
7: If people have first-degree relatives who have had diseases, they still have to tell insurers that. Now, first degree is actually less than people think. It's just your mum, dad, brother, sister, or your kids. You also have to tell them if you have an actual diagnosis of disease. But a genetic test that shows you have a future risk of developing that disease is something that is now protected.
5: For about a decade, Associate Professor Tiller has been working to make this legal protection a reality.
7: A wonderful outcome and a really big moment in genomics and in medicine to celebrate in terms of a huge public policy change that will actually save people's lives.
5: Vicky Durston from Breast Cancer Network Australia also recognises this as a significant milestone.
8: Today we've removed a barrier that should never have been there. People can now use genetic information to make decisions about their health without fear of it being used against them.
5: In 2019, the industry introduced standards to restrict the use of predictive genetic test results in underwriting. In a statement, a spokesperson for the Council of Australian Life Insurers says the new law builds on that action, and it's long advocated for these legislative protections as it recognises the important role of such results in empowering people to manage their health.
1: Isabel Massali reporting. And that's AM for today. I'm Rachel Mealy. Thanks for your company. It's 8:30.
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11: Welcome indeed. What a cracking day for Launceston Show Day, brackets, no actual show included. What a cracking day. How are things looking in your part of the state this morning? Get in touch. I tell you what, there's lots going on in the offices of the Australian Stock Exchange and Firmus Technologies, the company that wants to build three AI data centres here in Tasmania. Will they be able to achieve their $44 billion valuation? At 11 bucks a share, that's what the company would be worth. And that is a lot of promises to buy into. So will investors go for it? We're going to talk more about that this morning because things will be shifting hour by hour as Firmus looks to get listed on the Australian Stock Exchange. $44 billion. And just so you understand, it was Telstra that listed on the ASX back in 1997. That was the last time a company from Australia hit the ASX and achieved that valuation. So that's the quantum of money that we're talking about this morning. We're going to talk about it with you. Get in touch. I've got one of the journalists from the Australian Financial Review who's followed this story as closely as anybody to join us to talk about it in just a moment.
12: This is a really important market. Everything needs to go right in Tassie for Firmus to continue to pursue its global ambitions or its ambitions in Asia Pacific.
11: Yeah, that's the role that Tassie will play. You'll hear more from James Thompson. That's coming up for you this half hour. As ever, great when you give us a call about the stories that you're thinking about in your community. 0438 922 936 is the number. 0438 922 936. You can send me a text or give me a call, 1300 222 936. It's coming up now to 28 to 9. Lucy Shannon's got news headlines this morning. Lucy, good morning to you. Wonder what button. Lucy, have I got you there?
13: Good morning, Leon. Making news. Lawyers for US death row inmate Krista Pike says she's angry and confused after her botched execution. The now 50-year-old was sentenced to death for murdering a classmate in 1995 when she was 18. Her lawyer is now trying to get her death sentence commuted to a lesser punishment of life in jail. The Federal Assistant Minister for Mental Health says Medicare-covered mental health centres around the country are delivering strong results for communities. A new centre has opened in Glenorchy in southern Tasmania, offering free walk-in mental health support. The government says it's the fourth of five to open in the state. A new $1 coin celebrating some significant Australian inventions are being released by the Royal Australian Mint today. The inventions celebrated include the stump jump plough, the black box flight recorder, the CSIRO's wireless local area network technology that paved the way for modern Wi-Fi, the baby safety capsule, and Leon, possibly the most important, the humble Jaffle Maker.
11: What's wrong with the jaffle maker, Lucy?
13: Oh, it is an Australian invention that's being celebrated on a new $1 coin. Do we call them jaffle makers in Tasmania? I'm wondering if that's an interstate thing.
11: I don't know. What do we call them?
13: I grew up in Perth and they were toasted sandwich makers.
11: A toasty.
13: Perhaps,
11: we call them toasties at home.
13: Yeah.
11: And we've got limited kitchen space, so we don't even have, like, we don't have a lot of appliances. So we just get the bread and the internals and butter the outsides, and then we just put it in a fry pan, turn it over, press it down a bit, and that's what we've got to call.
13: Old school.
11: That's what we call a toasty.
13: Wow, sounds delicious.
11: Hey, good on you, Lucy. We've got you with us right through the course of the morning. 936 ABC Hobart, ABC North Taz. After news at 9, we're going to introduce you to all of the candidates asking for your vote in the Tasman and Waratah Wynyard areas, asking for your vote as mayor. So looking forward to that. But literally things changing by the minute when it comes to the proposed stock exchange listing of Firmus Technologies. And they're a company with huge ambitions for Tasmania. Three AI data centres proposed. They'll need to make that happen to get anywhere near a valuation of $44 billion. Some super enthusiastic, others with a little more scepticism. And of course, for the three major sports codes that they now sponsor in Tasmania, long may it continue, I think would be their sentiment. 0438 922 936 is the number. I'd love to hear yours this morning. Traffic, by the way, Illawarra Road, getting onto the Bass Highway, those roadworks continue. Otherwise, things looking good. School holiday good right around the state. Public holiday good. And Launceston this morning. Great to have your company.
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11: Righto, it's the biggest potential listing on the Australian Stock Exchange since 1997, which is when Telstra got on the ASX. So if Firmus gets its valuations, and there are questions about whether it can achieve that, in fact, they might be revised downward even as we speak, but if it can, a really, really big deal. And of course, Tasmania, a big part of the Firmus story. About 8 o'clock this morning, I caught up with a journalist, a senior Chanticleer columnist with the Australian Financial Review. James Thompson's been following this story at a national level as closely as anyone. So I caught up with him, recorded an interview, and I asked him the question, why are there still so many questions about Firmus?
12: Well, look, I think it's a revolutionary sort of business in a revolutionary sort of industry. And it's a business that we're all still struggling to wrap our heads around in an AI sector that we're all still grappling with the full ramifications of what it might be, what it might not be. So I think it's natural that there's going to be a lot of questions about how data centers work, how data centers sort of will pay for themselves, how the large amount of debt that is involved in these businesses is going to be sustained. You know, there's just this is a very new industry, a very new business. Now, Firmus didn't exist 6 or 7 years ago, so it's natural that when a company like this comes to the ASX seeking a valuation of $44 billion, it's very healthy that there's lots of questions. There should be lots of questions asked.
11: James, for people that are new to this story, what is Firmus?
12: It's what's called a neocloud, which is a sort of fancy name for a specific type of data center operator. So what Firmus and other neoclouds seek to do is they look to buy computer chips, which are called GPUs, mainly made by a big chip company called NVIDIA. And then they lease those chips out to other AI players. They're mainly called hyperscalers, and those are companies like Meta Platforms, which owns Facebook and Instagram, Alphabet, which owns Google, Amazon, Microsoft. So the idea here is that you're buying a bunch of AI computer chips, you're generating what are called AI tokens, and then you're leasing that computer power out to big companies that have big AI ambitions.
11: You're on 936 ABC Hobart and ABC Northern Tasmania. We're talking about the potential launch of Firmus on the Australian Stock Exchange. And James Thompson is our guest this morning, Senior Chanticleer Columnist at the Australian Financial Review. James, there is a really Tasmanian part of this story. We've had both of the CEOs on the morning's program fairly regularly over the last year or two. Can you explain the significance of Tasmania to their business model?
12: Well, in some ways, Tassie is

0: where it all starts for Firmus. That they do have a couple of small data center sort of test pilot operations in Singapore, but Tasmania is where Firmus has been looking to build the first of its Australian data centers, or the first new Australian data centers. They've got one running at the moment in Melbourne, but that's owned by another company, and they're sort of leasing the data center capacity there. So Firmus, so Tasmania is really important to Firmus. It's where they get off the ground in Australia and start to, make real the promise of their data center technology, the promise of their data center capacity that they are offering to companies like Meta. And so this is a really important market. Everything needs to go right in Tassie for Firmus to continue to pursue its global ambitions, or its ambitions in Asia Pacific, where its main sort of goal of expansion lies.
1: Part of its promise to the market, and indeed to Tasmanians, is they have a technology that requires less water, that they'll submerge their chips that produce a lot of heat while the electricity runs through them. They'll cool them with some sort of liquid in a closed cycle. That's the promise. What's happened to that promise just in the last few days?
0: Well, look, we have had some reports that during testing of that cooling technology, there has been some flooding. Now, it's hard to get a sense of whether that's, just what happens in testing. As something comes sort of out of the lab and into the real world, you try and push its limits and see where it gets. But yeah, there is a this cooling technology is really important to the Firmus story. It helps them run these data centers more efficiently, more cheaply, which should mean, less environmental impact, but also, frankly, more profit for Firmus, because a more efficient data center is a more productive one. So, yeah, the technology has to work. It's Firmus has run it in a few pilot cases, but the challenge is to deploy it at big scale. And I guess that's what we're all waiting to see. Does the technology work at real scale? That is the this is the sort of goes to the heart of the question about Firmus. They've got plans to build 912 megawatts of computing power around the world, including in Tasmania and other parts of Australia and up in Indonesia and Malaysia. But at the moment, they're only operating about 45 megawatts of power. So there's that big jump from sort of startup phase to, real company phase. That's what the one of the question marks over Firmus is.
1: And
0: How
1: indeed,
0: do they do
1: so
0: that?
1: investors will have to buy a very big promise. There is also concern from some about the personal reputations or the capacities of the people involved, the co-CEOs, and we've spoken to them both on mornings, and then just about the ability to deliver in total. Like, this is leading to some level of wider concern. Are you seeing that out in the market?
0: We are. So the Firmus, at the moment, the Firmus float is scheduled for October 23. But right at the moment, they're running what's called a book build for institutional investors. So that's big fund managers and pension funds and overseas investors. And they get to they get to bid for shares in Firmus and set the price of the business. So what we've seen in the last few days is some concern that the initial price that Firmus was seeking, which was about $11 a share, may be reduced as part of that book build process. So that says to us that there are a few question marks that investors have, a few concerns about whether they can live up to the big promise that they've laid out there. And so we're waiting to see where that goes. We should find out more across the day today as to where that book build closes and where the price settles. But yeah, there does appear to have been some concern from investors, and that'll mean a few nervous moments in the Firmus camp.
1: A few nervous moments in the Firmus camp. Those moments are happening right now. The company wants to get on the Australian Stock Exchange by the end of the month at a value as big as anything that the ASX has seen since 1997. It's a big story. As you heard, there are big implications for Tasmania, and we've been talking with senior Chanticleer columnist with the Australian Financial Review, James Thompson. You're on 936 ABC Hobart. ABC Northern Tasmania, love your input as well. Firmus Technologies, questions, confidence, comments, get in touch. 0438 922 936. Hey, coming up for you this half hour, we're going to catch up with a shift worker in Hobart, a nurse, who'll talk about what it's like to finish a shift in the early hours of the morning and then have to walk to where you left your car. That story coming up in a moment or two. And, of course, our mayoral candidates across the course of this morning as well. Asking for your vote in the Tasman and the Waratah-Wynyard Council area. Your ballot papers might have arrived. You could have been doing some early voting. In fact, let's say g'day to Steve the truckie, because voting is open now in local government elections. Steve, good morning to you.
2: How are you going, Leon?
1: I'm well. You on the road this morning, Steve?
2: Yeah. I'm on my way to the deep south.
1: Steve, you tried to vote yesterday. What's it like staring at a ballot paper and voting for mayor, deputy mayor, and indeed the members that will make up your next council?
2: Well, it's a little bit confusing because at the top of the ballot it says number all the boxes 1 to 4 for our council, and then 1 to 7, I think it was, for deputy mayor, and then you, like all your mayoral candidates and your deputy mayor candidates are all on the third ballot paper, which is 1 to 17, but it's not until you actually get right down the bottom, like I'd actually completed the first two, and then realise that it's just, I don't have to number 1 to 17, it's just 1 to 5.
1: 1 to 5 or 1 to 7?
2: 1 to 5 for the councillors one.
1: Have you only got to fill out 5? Given that you're electing 7 councillors in your part of Tasmania, you've only got to fill out 1 to 5?
2: I would have thought the assumption would have been that you'd have to do 7 as well, but I'm assuming that it's a case of once the mayor and the deputy mayor are elected, then it just runs off to the make up the numbers.
1: Steve, I'm getting real need to talk to Andrew Hawkey vibes about this. I'm also reminded by what Kevin Bonham says, which is to make your vote as powerful as possible. Go as far as you can with your numbers. Because, Steve, there's been that situation before where people have voted for the mayor, they're not included their vote for the council, and so people have been elected potentially mayorally, but haven't got onto council, so they can't do the job. Interesting, Steve, that you were looking at it and found it confusing. We'll follow up and get some more answers, Steve. Thank you.
2: Yeah, terrific. Thank you.
1: Good on you, mate. Thank you for that. That's Steve from Westbury, out on the road this morning, heading to the deep south. Wherever you go around Tassie today, it is going to be an absolutely beautiful day, and it's 13 to 9.
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1: Coming up for you in a moment, we'll talk to a shift worker in Hobart about her experience of finishing work in the early hours of the morning and what it's like to make that passage back to your car. So many people texting in about Firmus and how you're thinking about it. Firmus fronts a parliamentary committee today, Leon, on AI at 10:30. The focus should be on community development, jobs beyond Firmus in Tas, and what other businesses grow because Firmus sets up. That's from Russell Kelly at Tas ICT. It's just come in. And then somebody else, hello listener, has just texted me a story from The Australian saying that Firmus has pulled out of Canberra's AI inquiry at the 11th hour. That's an article that's been sent to me written by Max Aitchison at The Australian. Interesting. We'll get to see what happens today. Leon, did you mention that Curtis's dad sold $100 million worth of shares before the IPO? Thank you. Dave wants to know if super funds are going to buy into the data centre, a super fund's going to buy shares in Firmus. I don't know. The book builds on at the moment. Will institutional investors get involved? Watch this space. It's happening now. As we speak, this morning's a huge morning when it comes to that story. I want to change gear. We've been talking a lot this week on mornings about community safety. 3 nights ago, our next guest, a nurse who works in the neurosurgery ward at the Royal Hobart Hospital, was leaving a shift. about 11 p.m. and was chased by a group of young men while getting back to her car on Hobart's domain. I don't know if you've spent much time coming in and out of Hobart, but you always see people in their scrubs walking back to their car, back to their homes at the beginning or end of a shift. But by the time you're in bed, imagine what it's like doing that at 11 o'clock, at midnight, at 1, 2, 3, 4 in the morning. Let's hear a bit more of the story. Audrey McAllister is a nurse at the Royal and has been good enough to talk to us this morning. Audrey, good morning to you.
7: Good morning. Thanks for having me.
1: Hey, thank you for coming in this morning. Can you tell us, so you'd finished your shift, and what time did you clock off?
7: Yeah, I had finished my shift. I finished up a little late, as is quite normal.
1: Spent much time coming in and out of Hobart, but you always see people in their scrubs walking back to their car, back to their homes at the beginning or end of a shift. But by the time you're in bed, imagine what it's like doing that at 11 o'clock, at midnight, at 1, 2, 3, 4 in the morning. Let's hear a bit more.

0: a lot of us healthcare workers. So it was about 11 p.m. and I was walking from the hospital back up to the Domain. It was quite dark. There weren't really many people around. And as I came up past the aquatic centre, I noticed a group of young men, about 7 or 8 of them, hanging about 2 cars. I crossed to the other side of the road so as to put a bit of distance between myself and them, but they did notice me and all came out in a group onto the road behind me and started running and yelling. So I legged it to my car and luckily made it in good time, locked the doors and they left, but it was a pretty shaking experience.
1: I can't imagine that was much fun. Are we talking about the area here between, say, the aquatic centre and the tennis centre? Are you one of the many, many, many people, like as we speak now, that place will be nose to tail with vehicles that will run right up through to the athletics track and then right around to the big sports facility there? It's all workers in the city parking their car for the day. So that's the stretch of road.
0: Yeah, that's the stretch of road. Yep.
1: I can't imagine the relief when you got to your car. So you got in the car, you locked the doors?
0: Yes, straight away. Yeah, locked all of the doors, called the police. And told them what had happened. Interestingly, the first thing they said was, oh no, that's where all the healthcare workers park and you'll all be heading up there this time, won't you? Because it's just such a common area for healthcare workers, nurses, midwives, anyone at the hospital to park up there. One, because it's more affordable. We believe that we're safe in our community, but it's not always the case.
1: Some people might say, well, why didn't you park in the city? What's the answer to that?
0: One of the biggest reasons why a lot of healthcare workers, nurses and midwives don't park in the city is because it's not affordable. We do not have designated parking for hospital workers. We are able to park in the Marketplace car park, which is open 24 hours. However, it is quite expensive. There's no subsidised rates for healthcare workers. And I've also heard of many colleagues, nurses and midwives, who have experienced harassment or assault within that car park as well.
1: Really?
0: Mm-hmm.
1: What happened? So you got to the car, you called the police, obviously locked the doors. Did the men disappear at this point?
0: They did. Once I was in my car and had closed the door, they turned around and left.
1: It must have been really upsetting. And of course, you'll be rostered on for another shift, maybe even today, where your finish time will be 11 o'clock and you'll have to make the same journey. What are you going to do?
0: Well, to be honest with you, I don't ever want to park up there again. It doesn't feel safe. It doesn't feel appropriate. So I'm probably going to park in the Marketplace car park and have to fork out that fee.
1: What does it cost a day?
0: It depends on the time, but generally around $12 to $14, sometimes $16. And if you are doing that every day as a healthcare worker, we don't get paid the best as well for the kind of work that we do, it does add up.
1: So 5 day week, $80 at that rate. And of course, this is the same situation that will be found by trainees on much lower wages that are part of the same system.
0: Absolutely. I did multiple placements during my nursing degree at the Royal and was on, you know, much less money than now. And I don't think I ever parked in those car parks. I was always up at the Domain.
1: 936 ABC Hobart, ABC Northern Tasmania. I'm interested in how you're thinking about this story as a listener. Like, do you think that we should be, the state should be, effectively taxpayers should be subsidising the car parking of healthcare workers, whatever they're doing at the Royal, maybe at the private, but in town at night? Do you think that makes sense to you? 1-300-222-936. There are other shift workers, probably fewer of them, across the rest of the CBD. Should they also get supported car parking? Is it a matter of just making it safer? 1-300-222-936 is the number. If you'd like to join us this morning, my guest is Audrey McAllister, a nurse at the Royal. Audrey, was there ever subsidised parking for nurses in town?
0: I'm not actually sure about that, Leon. I can't speak to whether there was subsidised parking in the past, but I do know, being a delegate for the ANMF, the Nursing and Midwifery Union, we are currently working on a log of claims and it specifically includes safe and affordable parking for healthcare staff. So I believe it's been an issue for quite some time.
1: And I wanted to mention that this is one of the issues that you are negotiating with the government on as part of pay conditions, safety and parking in Hobart CBD for workers there. Do you know what the situation's like in Burnie and in Launceston when it comes to safer access for parking for shift workers in health?
0: Again, I'm sorry, I'm not too sure on the specifics for both of those locations, but I can just speak to Hobart.
1: 936 ABC Hobart, ABC North Taz. You've heard Audrey's story. What do you think? and should

0: the government be working on some sort of solution? The Argyle Street car park is just around the corner and over the road from where you work, but that closes at, what, 10 o'clock at night?
1: Yeah, 10 p.m.
0: What if that was open for longer and parking was subsidised? Would that be the sort of solution that you'd be interested in?
1: Absolutely. I mean, that would be fantastic, and I think a lot of people would take up that opportunity. There are multiple different ways that this could be addressed, though. We could have security escorts making sure that people get safely from the hospital to their cars, and that is actually somewhere in policy that we can request that. But whether there's enough security staff available and whether anyone knows about it is another question. There's also the idea of having shuttle buses that run at intervals between night shift commencing and a late shift ending to make sure that hospital staff can make it safely between A and B.
0: Interesting to see what the government response is. Interesting to see what our listener says. If you're a nurse in the system, how would you feel about better support getting to your car after shift? My guest this morning, Audrey McAllister, a Royal Nurse and Delegate with the ANMF on Mornings. Thanks for coming in this morning. Whatever solution you come up with, it's a safe one. Thanks for the chat.
1: Thanks so much.
0: It's 5 to 9. Leon with you this morning. Get in touch. 0438 922 936. Hey, come out for you in just a moment. We're going to talk about a program that's on today to talk about dementia awareness and supporting people from multicultural communities. If culturally you're from, you know, another place, if English is not your first language, if you're not as familiar with Tasmania's healthcare system and support for people receiving a dementia diagnosis, what do you do? Let's get into it after 8:30 this morning, rather after 9 o'clock this morning. So stay with us for that. Lots of texts coming in. Appreciate those. Everyone else has to pay for parking in the city. Just because you're a nurse doesn't mean you're special. Sorry, says Chris this morning. Chris, you've heard the story. So what is the solution then? If it's not supported parking, Chris, what is it? 0438 922 936. Elizabeth, a retired nurse, says nurses are often asked to work overtime and end up working even later than scheduled. This listener has the experience of finishing at 3 a.m. and have to walk the streets to get home. Thank you for that this morning. What about a courtesy bus, says Gav in Sandy Bay this morning. Thank you, Gav, for your thoughts. Danielle's in Baghdad. G'day, Danielle. Your ideas, please.
2: Oh, look, just similar to what Gav said and your guest previously, that, you know, it seems to be a pretty simple solution to, you know, get Metro on board or some other bus operator and run a free bus between the Royal and the Domain and wherever else other people park in the city.
0: What if somebody was there with some sort of vehicle to get you to the top of the Domain and sit next to you with the hazards on until you got in your car and out the door? It is an idea, Danielle. I'm just being told, for what it's worth, from a listener, a lot of Department of Health higher-ups have allocated parking spots at the Trafalgar car park. Thank you for the text this morning, 0438 922 936. Pull your head in, Chris, says Andrew this morning. All nurses are special. Why can't the Argyle car park be $2 after, say, 8 o'clock for everyone? Trying to park for the theatre last Saturday was horrendous. The answer is simple, says Mary this morning via text. Could the Argyle car park be opened for later in the evening? Could it be open 24/7? When I was a uni student in Sydney, we had a shuttle bus that took us after dark from uni to Redfern Railway Station. There were many incidents that led to this. 0438 922 936. And Marcus says via text this morning, what about a designated parking area on the Domain for healthcare and emergency services workers and a shuttle bus? That's Marcus's idea this morning. You can share yours. If you head up to the Domain this morning, you'll see it is nose to tail now. At a couple of minutes to news at 9 o'clock, workers heading into town for the day. 0438 922 936. Phil, who's an ex-nurse, listening in Harrow this morning, says, could we use the uni hopper fleet after hours? Thank you for that. And Haki says via text, good to have you with us, Haki. Once again, the victims of crime, mostly women, are being asked to solve the problem rather than making the perpetrators accountable. It's always the same. That's Haki's view this morning. You can share yours. 0438 922 936 is the number. Geez, Chris, you're not getting a lot of love this morning from your earlier text. Keep them coming. After news at 9 o'clock, we'll continue our campaign to talk to all of the council candidates running for mayor around Tasmania. We'll start with the Tasman Peninsula. Oh, I think it's an incumbent and a previous mayor who are running in Tasman, and then Waratah Wynyard, where it's a pretty significant field. Five candidates asking for your vote, and we'll talk to all of them after news. Thank you to everybody texting in the solutions that they've seen in other places, getting to your car park after a late shift. We'll get to more of those solutions after news as well. Right now, though, it's 9 o'clock.
3: In your neighbourhood...
4: I haven't come across a more ludicrous idea than turning a construction site into a classroom.
3: Around the nation...
5: We do rely on backpacker labour, working holiday visas, in order to fill the jobs that Australians don't want to do.
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0: Good morning, ABC News with Lucy Shannon. Assistant Minister for Technology Andrew Charlton says the government backs the ATO's credit card ban, despite a colleague suggesting otherwise. From the end of November, the tax office will stop accepting credit card payments, sparking backlash from business groups. Appearing on Channel 9, Labor frontbencher Claire O'Neill urged the ATO to reconsider the move, saying the government had concerns about the decision. But Mr. Charlton says Labor supports it.
1: Yes, the government supports the ATO's decision. The ATO has made that decision because of a principle of consistency between the private sector and the public sector.
0: Tasmania's Health Services Union says a private hospital will help accommodate mental health patients in the state's northwest after a deliberately lit fire damaged a local mental health unit. The 19-bed Spencer Clinic at the Northwest Regional Hospital in Burnie has been closed for more than a fortnight since the fire. Health and Community Services Union's Robbie Moore has told ABC Northern Drive he understands patients will be accommodated at a number of other facilities, including a private hospital, until the unit is repaired.
2: They're looking at three other locations where they'll be able to have anywhere from 2 to 6 beds that'll be available, but the bulk of the beds will be picked up through the Northwest Private Hospital.
0: The state's health department and the Northwest Private Hospital have been contacted for comment. A senior columnist at the Australian Financial Review says Tasmania's particularly significant to Firmus Technologies' artificial intelligence global expansion. The AI infrastructure company has already been given the green light for 2 AI data centres in the state and has applied to build a data centre at Wesleyvale in the northwest. AFR columnist James Thompson says Tasmania has enabled Firmus to get off the ground in Australia.
3: This is a really important market. Everything needs to go right in Tassie for Firmus to continue to pursue its global ambitions or its ambitions in Asia Pacific, where its main sort of goal of expansion lies.
0: The head of a Pacific Climate Fund says she's encouraged by pledges made by Pacific Island countries at the pre-COP31 meeting in Fiji. Finau Sokau says pledges to the Pacific Resilience Facility from Nauru, Solomon Islands, Papua New Guinea and Fiji come to just over $17 million. She says the PRF will now ask world leaders to help raise the rest of the $500 million it needs to begin operating.
4: So when we go to the world, we're saying, well, we've already pledged 17.1 as a collective and we're pretty small countries, right? And so why are you not giving, you know, respectable and meaningful amounts if we are taking this out of our national budgets?
0: Israel has marked the third anniversary of Hamas's deadly attacks on the country with a memorial concert in Tel Aviv. Middle East correspondent Matthew Doran reports.
5: The memorial, co-hosted by former hostage Eli Sharabi, packed out the Tel Aviv Hayakon Park in the city's north, with performances from leading Israeli musicians and video tributes from people affected on the day, particularly those who lost loved ones during Hamas's deadly attacks. These commemorations have been led by the community rather than the state, in part due to the simmering anger and distrust of the government and accusations it hasn't taken responsibility for the failures leading to that day. Matthew Doran, ABC News, Tel Aviv.
0: To sport, and LIV Golf has suffered another blow with arguably its biggest star, John Rahm, quitting while the tour fights to emerge from bankruptcy. Fraser Fife has more.
6: LIV Golf has faced financial uncertainty since Saudi Arabia withdrew its multi-billion dollar funding for the Breakaway League, which led to plans for a modified version of the tour to go ahead in 2027. Rahm's lawyer has told a US bankruptcy court hearing that the proposed terms outlined as part of the tour's next phase are unacceptable to the former world number one. Attorneys for players, including Australians Cameron Smith and Mark Leishman, have asked the judge to allow those players out of their old contracts, which would not preclude those players from agreeing to participate in the next version of the LIV Tour.
0: To the weather, there's a strong wind warning for the far northwest, lower east coast and the southeast and southwest coasts. Morning valley fog today and patchy frost inland. Partly cloudy and 15 the top for Burnie and Devonport. It's now 11 in Burnie and 10 in Devonport. A mostly sunny day for Launceston, a top of 19. It's now 8. Sunny and a top of 22 for Hobart. It's currently 8 degrees in the capital. 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It's 5 past 9.
7: Earlier with Leon Compton. It was quite dark, there weren't really many people around, and as I came up past the aquatic centre, I noticed a group of young men, about 7 or 8 of them, hanging about 2 cars. I crossed to the other side of the road so as to put a bit of distance between myself and them, but they did notice me and all came out in a group onto the road behind me and started running and yelling. So I legged it to my car and luckily made it in good time, locked the doors and they left, but it was a pretty shaking experience.
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11: That was a nurse who was talking about her experience of walking up the Domain to get to a car at 11 o'clock after a shift a few nights ago. 0438 922 936. I am surprised and heartened and interested in the response that it's come in the moments since that interview went to air. Some really interesting angles on it as well. Just talking about the idea that women, victims in this case, in the majority of cases, need to find the solutions for their own problems in this. Great idea, says Vivian from Mount Nelson. Such a great idea by the previous listener to use Unihopper buses after dark for health workers. Share the resources, says Vivian this morning via text. Another listener says years ago, shift workers could use Argyle Street. The Hobart City Council closed it when Market Place opened, which meant you had to walk in a very dark area between the car park and the hospital, plus the parking fee went up. Hamish, g'day Hamish. There should be more emphasis on policing and educating boys not to make nursing staff and women feel unsafe. The problem's not for women to solve, says Hamish this morning. And Sheila, who's frustrated at Chris's text, who was giving it a little bit of, look, bad luck, other people have to walk to their cars too. Please make sure you point out to Chris, or Chris, please make sure you point out to how unspecial nurses are next time you turn up to hospital, says Sheila this morning. Roger wants more police out of the buildings and on the beat. And Mark the Painter. Mark, good to have you with us this morning. This is a reaction to an interview we did before news at 9 o'clock. A nurse talking about what it feels like and her experience of being chased, walking up to the Domain to get her car at 11 o'clock a few nights ago, 11 p.m. a few nights ago. I'm a bloke, Leon. And if I had to park where Audrey has been forced to park, then questions would need to be answered. Come on, state government, let's hear from you. You'll leave it till something happens that no one wants to hear, says Mark the Painter this morning. 0438 922 936. And Sally says, Leon, it's time you get the police commissioner on and ask them why these men aren't being tracked down and locked up. I have a mobility issue. I couldn't leg it anywhere. 0438 922 936. Great to have everyone part of the program this morning. Interested in your solutions, your take on this story. It is, of course, part of the claims that nurses have in front of the government at the moment. And pay conditions, access to safer parking, cheaper parking is on the table. Or are you happy to leave our nurses walking up to the Domain in Hobart at the end of a shift at 11, 12, 1, 2 in the morning? You're welcome to get in touch. 1300 222 936. This half hour, we're about to roll up our sleeves and get into the mayoral muster. Vanessa Blair is Green Senator for Tasmania. Senator, good morning to you.
12: Good morning, Leon.
11: Senator, you wanted to comment on Firmus this morning. It's a huge moment for Firmus as they book build, try and get investors to come to the party and to buy what they hope is $44 billion in stock. Your thoughts, please.
12: Well, really concerned about Firmus progressing towards an ASX listing. There's market integrity rules that apply to participants of security markets, and there's a real question around whether those persons involved in Firmus are of good fame and character. The ABC itself reported on a CEO of Firmus having been convicted of conspiracy to commit insider trading. So more work needs to be done around whether Firmus is actually entitled to list by reason of the integrity rules that apply to it.
11: Look, Oliver Curtis is the person that you're talking about. He actually served time in jail for insider trading. We've asked him questions about the lessons from that to his face and his suitability. He has done the crime and he has done his time Vanessa Blair. Do you not think he's an appropriate person to run a listed company on the ASX?
12: Well, the market integrity rules still require regard to be had to any historical fame and character issues of a person involved in a company. And another real issue that we have with Firmus is that it is seeking to get approval for mega AI data centres across Tasmania. The majority of Tasmanians do not support it. And they've shown another fame and character issue by proceeding to turn the soil at Wesley Vale before the local council has even approved that development. This is a company that does not have a social licence in Tasmania, and we need a moratorium on all data centres in Tasmania and across the country until we have proper laws in place.
11: Senator, great to hear your perspective. Thanks for sharing them this morning.
12: Thanks, Leon.
11: That's one perspective. You can share yours. 1-300-222-936 is the number. 1-300-222-936. Morning, Leon. The listener who said nurses aren't different from anyone else is right. Nobody is more special. But the difference is in the job, says Dawn this morning via text. The public have very little knowledge of what their work and that of doctors is. Don't forget. There's no other jobs equivalent to parts of what they can do. The work can be brutal. Shifts can be 10 or more hours full on. That's why respect and understanding of the actual job is necessary. It's an Australian-wide problem. It's a cultural problem, says Dawn this morning via text. Thank you for that. 0438-922-936. It's a story that you can go back and listen to in replay. On Mornings, up next, Russell Kelly from TAS ICT, the Tasmanian Technology Industry Group. Will join us with his thoughts on Firmus as it tries to build its book to get people to come and invest in their promise of being a multi-billion dollar company.
13: This is 936 ABC Hobart and ABC Northern Tasmania with Leon Compton.
11: So the book builds on. Firmus is trying to bring institutional investors and indeed ordinary investors, like mums and dads, if you like, to the party to come and buy into their stock at $11 a share. That'd mean they're worth $44 billion. Nothing that big's listed on the ASX since 1997 when Telstra went public. Russell Kelly is the CEO of the Tasmanian Technology Industry Group. Russell Kelly, good morning.
14: Good morning, Leon.
11: Notwithstanding the book build on at the moment, you're mentioning that Firmus is fronting a parliamentary committee today. I've been sent an article from The Australian that suggests they might be skipping that. What do you know?
14: Yeah, as we know at the moment, they're listed to appear at 10:30, and the recent information I have is that that's still going ahead. But let's see what happens at 10:30. In any case, their submission to the inquiry is already online. So, and it is an inquiry into AI in general, not AI data centres. So, in any case, Leon, whether they appear or they don't appear today, the issue for Tasmania, and it's a momentous day for Tasmania, what is the future of Firmus? And I think it's important for the tech sector and for our digital economy to focus on what the possibilities would be for Tasmania if Firmus continues to move ahead.
11: How confident are you that it will continue to move ahead, Russell Kelly?
14: Well, there's a lot. This story is swirling around at the moment, Leon, and the tech sector is hoping is that Firmus can indeed provide more information about what its benefits will be to Tasmania. We are still waiting for a community benefit package. That's what we hope will emerge. And this could be a multi-million dollar package that looks at building a jobs pipeline, looks at involving academia and our universities in the tech sector, and also growing other businesses around what Firmus does. And that's a real possibility, and it's one that we're hoping can be firmed up in coming weeks.
11: Russell Kelly, appreciate you sharing your perspective on behalf of sort of the technology industry in Tasmania. Thanks for the chat. 936 ABC Hobart, ABC North Tas. Leon with you this morning. Always good when you get in touch. Text still coming in on getting nurses safely to their cars after a shift. G'day, Leon. I moved to Tasmania as a retired nurse 4 years ago. I worked in a few big hospitals in New Zealand for many years. We always had dedicated car parks for all nursing staff at special rates. I was so surprised it's not the case here. These workers definitely need better support and safety. That's from Hannah this morning via text. Thank you, Hannah. Do you think taxpayers should be funding the parking of nurses? How should we be handling that? Should we be funding them on the domain? Should we be funding them closer to where hospital staff, and let's not forget the cleaners, the administrative staff who might work late shifts as well and do work late shifts in our hospitals? 0438 922936. The texts have been flying in this morning. Someone sent me a Launceston General Hospital experience as well a moment or two ago, and I'll try and get to that. 0438 922936 is the number. You're on Mornings.
15: In your neighbourhood...
16: 288 megawatt data centre to be built near Bell Bay was approved despite staunch community opposition.
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18: Saudi Arabia has cut oil shipments to Europe after drone attacks.
19: 936 ABC Hobart.
11: Leon Copter with you this morning, about to catch up with all our mayoral candidates in the Tasman and the Waratah-Wynyard area. And we talk a lot about dementia on Mornings. It's just such a significant part of our life experience now. You might have received a dementia diagnosis recently. Somebody you love almost certainly will have. So let's talk about what it means if that happens and you're part of sort of a culturally diverse background, where there might be new challenges in getting a diagnosis, understanding a diagnosis, finding the care and support that you need. There's work being done on that at the moment. Donna Minahan is Manager of Aged and Community Services at the Migrant Resource Centre in Tasmania. Joins us this morning. Donna, good morning to you.
20: And good morning to you, Leon.
11: Tell us about the work that you're doing around supporting culturally and linguistically diverse communities when you might get a dementia diagnosis.
20: We have a range of support. So they go from education to social connectedness, and we provide access or help with access to getting navigating the aged care system as well.
11: Crikey. Navigating the aged care system, as a lot of people understand, can be really difficult. Even if your English is perfect and culturally this has been home all your life, I can but imagine that it gets really challenging if you've got some, deficits isn't the wrong word there, but just a different background.
20: Yeah, so, identifying the barriers. So, language barriers is one of the biggest issues that we've noticed. It's a huge big gap. And the other area is the stigma associated with dementia. So, and getting people from poor backgrounds to acknowledge that, this is not something to be afraid of is one of the areas that we're focusing on as well.
11: Oh, interesting. So different cultures might have different perspectives on what dementia is and means.
20: Yes. Yeah, so we've got some cultures that don't know anything about dementia. So that's where that education component comes into. We work very closely with Dementia Australia, so that we can ensure that all the different call groups acknowledge and understand a little bit more about dementia and looking at what the early warning signs are.
11: Tell me about your event today where you're talking more about this.
20: So we're actually focusing on brain health today for our Seniors Month event, which is held at the Chinese Club of Tasmania. We've actually got some activities that focus on brain health. So one of the preventatives, is to look at what activities you can do that improve the brain or slow the progression down. So that's things like puzzles, and it can be just something simple. We've got some activities that everyone loves, bingo. So yep. Believe it or not, bingo is a really great activity to help stimulate the brain. So we've got, other forms of puzzles. We've got hand-eye coordination puzzles, and as well as that social connectedness. So that social connectedness helps to reduce, not just depression and things like that, but where one of the signs is apathy. One of the dementia signs is apathy. So we're looking at how to reduce that as well. And that's by getting out and being with people that you like and socialise with, whether it's family, friends or faith groups or cultural groups, it's to get out there.
11: Well, you can get out there 10:30 to 1:30 today at the Chinese Community Association of Tasmania, 7 Burnett Place in North Hobart, but also wherever you are statewide. There are resources available through the Migrant Resource Centre to help you understand, deal with, support you through a dementia diagnosis. So get around it. Mornings, Leon Compton with you. Up next, we'll take you to the Tasman Council. Talk to the mayoral candidates. This is Miley Cyrus.

0: It's Miley Cyrus, Younger You, 936 ABC Hobart and ABC Northern Tasmania. For the last couple of weeks now, day by day by day, we've been introducing you to all the candidates asking for your vote as mayor. You heard, was it Steve the Truckee a little earlier talking about some challenges in voting on his postal ballot yesterday? Make sure, please, you vote for a mayor or your choice of candidates down the list, and then the deputy, and then everyone for council, including, don't forget your mayoral candidate's name in that list and your deputy mayor's name, because that could get weird fast. Let's talk to our candidates for Tasman up next.
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0: Rod McDonald is Mayor of the Tasman Council and is asking for your vote again. Rod, good morning to you.
2: Good morning, Leon. Good morning, listeners.
0: Why have you decided to have another go in the hope of being Mayor for another four-year term?
2: Well, 4 years ago, Leon, I put my hand up to stand as Mayor to make our region, our place, a better place to live in. Today, I'm putting my hand up again exactly the same reason. And I believe that over the past 4 years, look, much has been achieved and there's some exciting times ahead in Tasman with all the change we've made and all the plans

0: to have put in place, and I'm just seeking support to continue to drive all this positive work that's been started.
1: And people would say, okay, you've had 4 years. Can you name the sort of the biggest achievement that you've delivered as mayor on behalf of the council for the community, Rod?
0: Look, there's a number. Firstly was the internal part of the council. We need to strengthen that to deliver the community's expectations. And then it was down to basic services we need to improve right across the board with all our roads, footpaths, walking tracks, public buildings, etc., and sporting facilities, which we've done right across the municipality. And in addition to that, probably one of the major impacts we've had from external point of view is that we've had some significant mobile network upgrades since we engaged with the telcos. We've had 4 towers upgraded. There's a new tower at Madonna we commissioned next month. So we've had some really good achievements there, and also funding for Arthur Highway from federal governments. And of course, we've been working with our electricity network, TAS Networks, to upgrade and improve our electricity network here. And over the past 3 years, we've seen some significant changes, and those sort of everything combined says we're moving in the right direction. And I just want to, you know, continue that work on, because there's still work to do.
1: How valuable would it be to go back to conversations about amalgamation? I remember covering this story back 8-9 years ago. You've got something like 3,000 ratepayers, and you've got 300,000 plus visitors that you've got to look after every year. The economics are tough. Should you be talking about merging with nearby councils?
0: No, absolutely not, Leon. You might recall too that it was back 7 years ago, 21st of February 2019, I actually sat down in your studio with you I was leading the campaign for the anti-amalgamation argument, and obviously culminated in a community vote which came out very strongly against amalgamation. And coming into council, my major focus was obviously to respond to why that was called out, and why it was such a popular concept. And so I looked to work with the new CEO we brought in to actually build the capacity of council to comply, perform, and we've done some fantastic work in that area. And in fact, as we've got on in this, the legislation that we've seen shows that amalgamation isn't an answer for smaller councils, and costs actually rise, and there's a lot of work that's been done on that. And Tasman now, we've put it into a very strong position. We've high-performing crew we have now leading the staff and the CEO. We've had some fantastic upgrades and changes, and
1: righto,
0: that's helped deliver services.
1: Rod McDonald, appreciate you coming on this morning. Thank you.
0: No worries. Thanks very much, Liam.
1: Rod McDonald, that's the Mayor of the Tasman Council. Up next, a former Mayor of the Tasman Council and Councillor is asking for your vote for Mayor in Tasman, Kelly Spaulding, to join us next.
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1: It's the mayoral muster. It's Tasman, and there are two hats in the ring asking for your vote as mayor. We spoke to the incumbent. The challenger is Kelly Spaulding, a former mayor of the Tasman Council. A former mayor. Good morning to you.
4: Good morning, Leon. Good morning, listeners.
1: And why have you decided to put your hat in the ring to run for mayor this time around, Kelly Spaulding?
4: I wasn't ready to give up last time, Leon, but unfortunately you've got to respect the people's vote, and last time I sort of missed out narrowly. So I've come back again, and it gives people a choice, and hopefully this time I'll get it across the line.
1: How would you be different to the incumbent if you replace Rod McDonald? How would you be a different mayor?
4: Well, I certainly learned a lot of things in my previous 4 years. Listening to the people is still the most important thing, and engaging with the community to identify needs and what needs improving. Lobbying the state government and federal government to keep the pressure on. Obviously, we've got a lot of issues with our road infrastructure. All those sort of things to just keep engaging and working positively for the region and the impacts of tourism. Our water issues, sewage on the beaches, you know, there's heaps of things we can keep working positively toward.
1: Is there a single idea that you would champion to the mayor's chair, Kelly Spaulding?
4: Leon, you've got to really work with the council and work with councillors. We've got to keep being positive. Transport in and out of the area is good. but always needs improving. I've talked about before about the hooking into the Hobart ferry network and the Eastern Shore ferries. I think that'd be a great opportunity. That there's some of my pet projects. Water, getting, we're only a municipality that still doesn't have a Tas Water water supply available for businesses or residents to tap into. So they're the sort of things I'll keep on moving with.
1: Listeners to Ask Kate asked via text this morning, asked the mayoral candidates what plans there are for supporting the recently closed neighbourhood house. That's from Kate. Now, that was your neighbourhood house in Nubina, I believe. Kelly Spaulding, plans for supporting it?
4: Yeah, look, we've got to get that sorted out. We run a joint neighbourhood house. It's the Denali-Tasman neighbourhood house. There's been some issues there with the building. Hopefully there's already stuff happening in the background. I think the state government's working strongly to, in a positive way, to get that rectified. But at the moment there is going to be a bit of a break, but there's plenty of other opportunities for us to look at and whether we need to look at a standalone neighbourhood house as well.
1: And just finally this morning, after driving into Port Arthur, probably people know what it's like to drive in and be around the Nubina community. You're talking about planning around Nubina at the moment. What would you be adding to Nubina that isn't there right now?
4: Certainly the services side of things with the water and sewage infrastructure. And then, you know, looking at if we can finally get these footpaths all finished that have been in the pipeline for the last sort of 7 or 8 years. So it's all about the infrastructure to help people move around. And if we could get the ferry network in there, it'd be even better.
1: Could there be a ferry from Nubina to Hobart?
4: It'd be Nubina to the Eastern Shore. It's quite possible. Talked about it, or who'd fund it. It'd have to be a state-funded thing, but council would have to provide some infrastructure. But certainly some positive opportunities there in the future.
1: Hey, good to talk to you this morning. Thanks for being part of Mornings.
4: Cheers. Thanks, Leon.
1: Kelly Spaulding, councillor, and asking for your vote as mayor to return to the mayor's chair. You also heard this morning from he said, with his brain just fading slightly, Rod McDonald, who is the incumbent two-horse race for mayor in the Tasman community. 936 ABC Hobart, ABC North Tas. Leon with you this morning. 28 to 10. Let's get off to news headlines. Lucy Shannon's in charge of the newsroom this morning. Lucy, good morning.
5: Hello, Leon. Making news. Donald Trump insists he deserves to win this year's Nobel Peace Prize. The winner will be announced tomorrow. The US president claims he's settled 8 wars, a statement that's been disputed by the parties in these conflicts. Mr. Trump says the Nobel Committee has a reputation for not giving the award to people like him. The federal Greens leader appears to have doubled down on his stance against providing direct military aid to Ukraine to defend itself against Russia. Over the weekend, David Shoebridge told the Sydney Morning Herald the Greens opposed Russia's illegal invasion but didn't support direct military assistance unless backed by the UN Security Council. The stance has drawn criticism from the government, opposition and Ukraine's ambassador to Australia. And a victim survivor of non-fatal strangulation says it's critical that first responders know the signs of the abuse because victim survivors are so often traumatised and unable to detail what they've experienced. Non-fatal strangulation now carries a maximum 21-year prison sentence in Tasmania. Family and domestic violence group and Gender Equality held a forum on the issue yesterday, teaching first responders how to spot the often hidden signs of the abuse. More news at 10.
1: Thank you for that, Lucy. Lucy Shannon in the newsroom with headlines this morning. In just a moment, we'll catch up with the candidates asking for your vote as mayor in Waratah Wynyard.
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1: Leon with you this morning. Great to have your company. Off to the beautiful Waratah Wynyard community. Michael Johnston is asking for your vote as mayor. He's on council. He's served a term and now he'd like to step up into the top job. Michael Johnston, good morning to you.
10: Good morning. How are you?
1: I'm well. Good to talk to you. Why would you like to be mayor of the Waratah Wynyard Council?
10: Why I would like to be mayor? I'm fortunate enough to be running as a full-time mayor. So I'll be able to do that come November the 1st, roll up my sleeves, walk into the chambers, 9 till 5, and ready to work for our community. I just love our community. I care for it so much. I've been a 40-year, or say 38-year ratepayer of the Waratah Wynyard community. I've grown up in the northwest coast I was Bernie born, and then 38 years in Waratah Wynyard, so in Wynyard area, and I just like this. The town and the community just to be in a really good space. The infrastructure that we're putting in, we've been 10 years in surplus on council at the moment, running a really good, business.
1: So what do you need? What does the community need? What would you seek to bring? And you'd be one vote, of course, as part of a wider council, but what would you seek to bring to the Waratah Wynyard community that isn't there already, Michael?
10: I think we can develop more tourism, even the coastal pathway. The coastal pathway now is fantastic, running from Wynyard to Burnie. But I think we can go beyond that. We can branch out into, as you say, down to Boat Harbour, onto Sisters Beach, and then we have a road trail down as far as Stanley Smithton. If we can get that in there, tourism will come, the mountain bikers will come, the trail runners will come, and another thing there that could be a very good jewel to the little Waratah Wynyard area is the Aldina Pine Plantation Forest, run by State Growth at the moment, I think. We could get a little sort of the mountain bike tour, and there's plenty of scope to mountain bike tour, and that could even be in the coastal pathway trail as well.
1: I remember standing once at the top of the main drag in Wynyard and talking to the many, many people, mums, dads, grandma, grandpa, pushing children in prams past our broadcast, and they were talking about their hopes for more childcare in the community. Yeah. What role, if any, should council play in delivering that?
10: We're currently in the process of building that. The plans are in place and have been approved for an 80 place, childcare. So that's good. So we're developing more infrastructure for housing and that, so we can get that. So we're going to be the go-to with our childcare and that. And I can see that a big bonus for the Waratah Wynyard community.
1: Hey, good luck with the rest of the campaign. Thank you, Michael, for kicking things off from the Waratah Wynyard Council and looking for your vote as mayor. 936 ABC Hobart, ABC North Taz. Leanne Raw is wanting to become mayor. Again, one term served on council. Leanne Raw, good morning to you.
11: Good morning. How are you, Leon?
1: I'm well. Thanks for talking with us. Why have you decided to put your hand up for mayor, Leanne?
11: Well, look, I've been on council for 4 years, and through that time I've learnt so much about how councils run and processes and things like that. So I think I need to get in and provide the leadership to get the council working at 100%. As always, when you do things with council, you can see ways that things can be done better. I'm a past school principal. I'm endorsed by 4 past mayors who all stand behind me and say Leanne Raw is the person for this job. But also too, I've got a positive disposition. I'm a reflective thinker. I always think, I always read about what we're making decisions on. And that always goes for me to being an informed decision maker. I think that's really important, that you don't go off halfway before you've researched everything that you're voting on.
1: Leanne, can I ask you then one of the challenging questions for your community? And this came up, and we talked about it on Mornings maybe 4-3 months ago, issues with a small number of disaffected young people making poor choices in the community. How would you approach that issue if you were elected mayor?
11: Well, I'm right in the middle of it. And we actually had a forum where people came along and

0: and express their opinions on it. But I'm a big thinker, a big picture thinker, so I have the big picture on what youth are doing in our town. That comes from my background as a retired school principal, but also I put things into practice. So at that forum, we had lots of people expressing concern, but nobody actually looked at what was happening. Now, the powerful thing for our community around youth is that there was a 7-Up program run by Rural Health, and I was closely aligned with that. Now, unfortunately, that had to go into recession because, recess, because of no funding. Now, that group has formed again, and what we're doing is actually sitting down and saying, now, what do those youth need? What are we going to try and put in place? How are we going to get the funding to do that? So I think that's one of my advantages of being on council, is that I can be a big picture thinker, but I can actually get into implementation. So 7-Up and programs like 7-Up, they're the future for those kids in our community. And we have to remember that those kids, look, they're not bad kids. No child's bad. We have to look at what they need. And those kids need things to occupy themselves with. They need to keep connected with education. They need to be able to think of their future and a future that involves work. So, that's why I'm working with the 7-Up people again. And hopefully, if we can get some funding, we'll get that program up and running for the youth in Wynyard.
1: Leanne Rohr, good to talk to you this morning. Thank you for being part of the morning's program. As I'm saying to hopefully all the candidates, good luck with the rest of your campaign.
0: Thank you.
1: Leanne Rohr, 936 ABC Hobart, ABC Northern Tasmania. It's the Mayoral Muster. It's 18 to 10.
2: It's the Mayoral Muster. 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On 936 ABC Hobart and ABC Northern Tasmania.
1: Yeah, great to be with you this morning. You're welcome to get around the program. If you want to send in a text, as some have been doing, a text that you'd like addressed by the candidates, get in touch. 0438, Mark the Painter, hello. Don't forget the Tulip Festival, Leon. Is it this coming weekend? Love Wynyard. Thank you, Mark. Nice to have you with us this morning. Dylan Roberts is running, has been on council for 4 years and is talking to us this morning. Dylan Roberts, good morning to you.
3: Good morning, Leon. I hope you're well.
1: Oh, I could barely be better. 4 years. So you've done one full term.
3: I have
1: on council. Why have you decided to put your hand up to be mayor?
3: To be honest, Leon, I've had a big outreach from the community to actually put my hand up for the role, which is the same reason I ran 4 years ago as well. I'm a former council employee. I started volunteering in local government at about 8 years old, 30 years ago. I did my work placement in high school in local government at Waratah Wynyard Council. I was two officers at Waratah Wynyard Council at 23 years old, and fortunately, I was lucky enough to be elected onto it at 34.
1: How would you, so there's thinking about changing the council itself, and there's thinking about what the council can do looking out and into the community. Like, have you got views on how you'd be a different mayor for the council if elected, Dylan?
3: I'm a very community person. I grew up in public housing. I have worked my way through life from, from probably one end of the spectrum to the other. And I've not forgotten a single person along the way. The council is community. Community is council. And I think there's been probably a divide for too long. So one thing that can happen is, as a council, is we can be a lot more communicative with our community and representative of their ideologies.
1: In what way? Like, how are you thinking about that? What would you like to do different or more in a way that is more representative, Dylan?
3: I'm a real people person. I'm a real boots on the ground type. I'm a real hands-on type person, and every day my life's dedicated to it. I have a great relationship with the business leaders and the business owners, and I have great relationships with the clubs and the organisations. And I find that, that's something I do, is I participate every single day of my life. This is what my whole life is built around, and I find that there's a lot of sort of a reconciliation with that.
1: Hey, we've talked a bit in my mind about Wynyard. Let's talk about Waratah. How would you be a good mayor for Waratah?
3: Well, I love Waratah. I go down to Waratah quite a bit. I was at the Bush Dance on Saturday night at Waratah, and I work a lot with the community groups as well, and I see a lot of progression in Waratah. I've seen a lot of groups together at that event on Saturday night, and And it was amazing to see. And I'm very passionate about it. I do a lot with the men's shed. I'm actually a life member of the Waratah men's shed because of service to community in Waratah.
1: Sorry, you're a life member of the Waratah men's shed?
3: Yeah, for my service to the Waratah community, yes.
1: It's been good to talk to you this morning. Dylan Roberts, thank you for being part of Mornings. Good luck with the rest of the campaign.
3: Appreciate it, Liam, and good luck yourself.
1: Dylan Roberts.
3: Thank you, mate.
1: On Mornings, you can join us too. Up next, Chloe Foster will join us. Actually, when we were talking youth crime in Wynyard and concerns about a small number of young people making bad choices, we were talking to Chloe a few months back, and we'll talk about outcomes from that meeting and her ambitions to be mayor. That's next.
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1: It's the mayoral muster on Mornings, a chance for you to meet all of the mayoral candidates standing for election around Tasmania. Chloe Foster has put her hand up as mayor and joins us this morning. Chloe Foster, good morning to you.
7: Good morning. Always good to talk to you, Leon.
1: Why have you decided to run for mayor on the Waratah Wynyard Council?
7: I've always wanted to be a member of council, and I think it comes down to my leadership skills. I actually had a number of conversations with our previous mayors, Robbie Walsh and Mary Dunningham, and they both encouraged me to put my hand up, as did our current deputy, Sir Lisa Edwards. And it's been really phenomenal for me to feel that support generating behind me from the community to put my hand up. It wasn't my initial intent. When we last spoke, Leon, I had announced as a candidate for councillor, but through the momentum that I've gained within the community, it was just the right decision.
1: Have you got the experience? You're not on council at the moment. Have you got the experience to step into not just a council role, but the top job?
7: Look, I believe so, because at the end of the day, I've got 20 years experience leading successful businesses, 10 years my own business, and now a media entity, CFM 7BU and 7XS radio stations on the Northwest Coast. I lead a large team. I manage multi-million dollar budgets, but I'm the kind of person who just mucks in, gets boots on the ground and gets the job done. I've done a lot of community work in terms of developing and delivering New Year's Eve events across many years over in Burnie, Christmas parades, obviously the forum that we just discussed. I'm someone who just has that work ethic and drive, and that's what I commit to our community as mayor.
1: On Mornings Around Tasmania, what sort of a mayor would you be for Sisters Beach, Chloe Foster?
7: I was down talking to Tucker or Luke, he may have been more known as, down at the Sisters Beach shop yesterday, actually. I live in Boat Harbour, so I love getting out in all of our coastal regions, and also out. I heard Dylan speaking of Waratah. I've been out there a number of times as well. That is the gig. You need to get out there and be representing all of the municipality, not just those main CBD hubs in Somerset and Wynyard. It's really important, and I love that community. I've got a lot of good friends down there.
1: On the issue of childcare in Wynyard, remember talking to people as they were pushing prams past, and while they loved their children or their grandchildren, what they really wanted was to actually have them in childcare so they could get back to work or hand the kids back to the actual parents. And what would you do about the issue of childcare access in Wynyard?
7: Yeah, there is a new development on the way for a new childcare centre, and that's going to be really important about the capacity. Now, what I'm interested to see is whether the existing daycare is actually intended to stay open so that we have an additional facility, or if the intention is to shut that down. I do have one issue that I think could have been addressed years ago with the current daycare centre in Wynyard. It's opposite the the Woolworths car park, and the fencing, you can see through it and you can reach your hands through it. And unfortunately, there has been an incident of assault, and I don't understand why our councillors haven't advocated to have a proper fence put in place that is solid, not see-through, and that you can't reach through.
1: Appreciate you talking with us this morning. Good luck with the rest of the campaign, Chloe Foster.
7: Thank you, Leon. Always a pleasure.
1: And thanks for the chat. Chloe Foster, one of the candidates asking to step onto council and to step into the top job. You can join us too. We're trying to get on to Steve Smith, who has put up his hand for council, but struggling to get through at the moment. I think the line might have dropped out. 936 ABC Hobart, ABC North Taz. We'll keep talking about that. But this Launceston show day, brackets, no show included, close brackets. There's something interesting happening in southern Tasmania where we talk about who will become Lord Mayor of the state's capital. And Rick Goddard, who is your breakfast presenter this morning and every morning if you're in the south, is about to catch up with the mayors, the mayoral candidates, and speed date them. And he joins us in the studio. Rick Goddard, good morning to you.
8: Hi, Leon. From the mayoral muster to candidate speed date. So we felt like the Lord Mayor of Hobart, it's the capital city of Tasmania. They speak for all of us in a way, and they need to have a bit of charisma and a bit of flair. So as well as hitting serious policy issues.
1: No show included, close brackets. There's something interesting happening in southern Tasmania where we talk about who will become Lord Mayor of the state's capital. And Rick Goddard, who is your breakfast presenter this morning and every morning if you're in the south, is about to catch up with the mayors, the mayoral candidates, and speed date them. And he joins us in the studio. Rick Goddard, good morning to you.
8: Hi, Leon. From the

0: they speak for all of us in a way, and they need to have a bit of charisma and a bit of flair. So as well as hitting serious policy issues, we're going to push them to bring some A game today.
1: Really? So you're testing for charisma when you catch up with the mayor? Firstly, we're recording all of this, right?
0: Yeah.
1: So people will see it in their social media feeds and they will be able to hear it on Southern Drive?
0: Probably not today, but definitely on Breakfast and Drive, but also the whole of it will go up online if you want to listen to the full hour and a bit that it will be in the end. But we'll have little segments of it. But yeah, I feel like if you're the Lord Mayor, like a lot of councillors could be very process focused or very, you know, finance focused or budget. That's fine. But the Lord Mayor, they've got to be able to really speak for everybody. They are the chair of council. A lot of people are frustrated with division at council. So I'm curious about how they can give evidence of their ability to generate consensus around ideas. And as we're told by politicians, and we've been talking to politicians all year about what have you really got done, most of the work they do at a state, federal and council level is cooperative. 90% of decisions are consensus-based. So
1: Hobart is not alone in this, but there is some real elements of toxic behaviour that emanate out of the Hobart City Council.
0: Mm.
1: How do you test for somebody's ability to be the adult in the room, to be able to sit with and work with all of their fellow councillors who will be elected after the 27th of October? How do you test for that?
0: Okay, I did want to have a round, you know, that test where you could electrocute the prisoner? Yeah, I wanted a version like that. They just couldn't get it past health and safety.
1: Like the Harvard psychology test.
0: Yeah, if you
1: or
0: want, you can just electrocute your opponent or you can converse with them. Meh, who hits the button? Then we'll know. Look, it's hard to test for, but I think I'm asking people for their vision for the future for Hobart. I think it'll come out in that. I will be asking people what evidence they have of garnering consensus. Give us an example where you've done that before. And I think people speak for themselves. That's certainly my attitude. So we'll be letting people show themselves to you.
1: This is Rick Goddard, breakfast presenter, this Launceston Cup Day or Launceston Show Day. Mm. And about to start speed dating all of the mayoral candidates.
0: Yeah.
1: How many candidates are there for Lord Mayor in Hobart?
0: There's 11 candidates for Lord Mayor. So the other thing that we wanted to do was to, rather than have a dizzying array of names, and you often get in your social media feed just random stuff, not everybody, a place where you could get the feel of each of the candidates to decide which maybe three or four you want to research more deeply.
1: Mornings around Tasmania. I think it's really interesting. It's happening outside our studio door. Is it possible to listen to the Hobart Mayor speed date live? The answer to that is no, but it'll be put up in full in the next 24 hours.
0: Yeah, definitely next 24 hours. By tomorrow, you'll be able to listen to all of it, and then segments of it will come out to you on the programs. The other thing that's great, we've got like 50 people in the void out there who are just Hobart electors who wanted to come out and, you know, see them all in the flesh, see them together and with each other.
1: I'm staring out the window right now and looking at them through the glass.
0: And it's free.
1: And I'm hoping people have brought along kids, grandkids to be part of it as well, just for school holidays, to see a bit of democracy in the raw. Good luck with that.
0: Thanks very much, Leon.
1: Rick is literally about to walk out the door and grab a live mic and start doing this in 7 minutes.
0: Great. And great work on the mayoral muster.
1: I'm loving it. It's a part of the fun of local government and part of our role, the ABC's role in the democratic process. So 438-922-936. Leon, says Mel, can you please say, for goodness sake, stop saying young people making bad choices. Occasionally, could we please hear young people committing crimes? Thank you, Mel, for the input this morning. 0438-922-936. Glenn says, they all want to be chiefs rather than Indians. How many of them could effectively run a council meeting? Glenn, you're on the other side of the river, but it's an interesting question. How many of them will be able to move past the personality politics that has riven parts of the Hobart City Council? Not all of it, but a lot of it over the past term. What does voting for a better council look like? What sort of choices would you be making if you were thinking about a better council, a more adult council, a more collaborative council, a less toxic council? What sort of choices would you need to make on your ballot paper to do that in your council area, whichever of Tasmania's 29 you're talking to us from this morning? Get in touch. It's always nice to hear from you. Hey, after news at 9, I am really, really, really looking forward to Mel Campbell coming on and talking about Digger, the new Tom Cruise.

film. Apparently, there's so many twists in it, it's hard to talk about without giving them away. So how will Mel Campbell do that? Well, you'll find out after news at 10 o'clock this morning. And talking about movies, this is from Toy Story. It's Taylor Swift.

0: I knew it.
1: 936 ABC Hobart, ABC Northern Tasmania. Leon, Miley Cyrus, Taylor Swift, are you auditioning for a top four radio station, a top 40 radio station somewhere? Says Tim in Midway Point. Tim, whenever I see new music, I grab it out of our playlist for the day. Always grab it. And that was from earlier this year. It's Taylor Swift's contribution to Toy Story. What are we up to? Toy Story 5 on mornings. Digger is out at the moment. Have you seen it? Nat in New Norfolk, have you taken the family to see it? I'm thinking about trying to skate out tonight and have a look at it. A lot of people commentating on the fact that it looks like a commercial flop relative to the investment that was put in and the power of the man that sits at the centre of the story. But is it a good film? Have you seen it? What did you think? 70 Up. You must at some point in your life have watched one of the 7 Up series. It's now 63 years old, where a documentary maker in the UK first, 63 years ago, got together a group of 7-year-olds and asked them about their hopes and dreams for the future. And then every 7 years after that, went back and got them together and asked them if things had turned out as they'd expected, how they were feeling and how they were looking forward. Well, now they're 70. And I'm told it's the last time it'll ever be done. What does Mel Campbell think of it? You'll find out after news. Right now, though, on ABC Local Radio around Tasmania, it's time to catch up with Lucy Shannon in the newsroom, see what's making news around the state, the country and the world. It's 10.
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0: Good morning, ABC News with Lucy Shannon. Lawyers for US death row inmate Krista Pike says she's angry and confused after her botched execution. The now 50-year-old was sentenced to death for murdering a classmate in 1995 when she was 18. Pike was given two lethal injections last week, but they failed to stop her heart, and yesterday it was announced that she's conscious and speaking. Her lawyer, Randy Spivey, is trying to get her death sentence commuted to a lesser punishment of life in jail.
1: Krista is a survivor. She survived child sexual abuse. She survived rapes of multiple men. She survived a suicide attempt when she was 12. And she survived the state's attempt to execute her. She deserves answers about what was done to her. And the people of Tennessee deserve those answers too.
0: And if you or someone you know needs support, contact 1-800-RESPECT. Experts are pushing for greater reporting systems, education and awareness of non-fatal strangulation to help first responders spot the often hidden signs of it. Rani Fletcher explains.
2: Family and domestic violence group Engender Equality ran a forum on the issue yesterday. Non-fatal strangulation became a standalone crime in Tasmania 4 years ago, carrying a maximum prison sentence of 21 years. Engender Equality CEO Alina Thomas says more work is needed to recognise the signs of the crime.
3: When support is engaged, that the right questions are being asked, the right response is being delivered.
2: One expert says women who have experienced non-fatal strangulation are over seven times more likely to be killed or attempted to be killed than those who haven't been.
0: A senior columnist at the Australian Financial Review says potential investors in Firmus are starting to show some hesitation about whether it has the capacity to transform from a startup into a fully publicly listed AI company. It's already been given the green light to build two AI data centres in Tasmania and has applied to build another in the northwest. AFR columnist James Thompson has told 936 ABC Hobart there's some concern from investors around whether Firmus can deliver.
4: What we've seen in the last few days is some concern that the initial price that Firmus was seeking, which was about $11 a share, may be reduced as part of that book build process. So that says to us that there are a few question marks that investors have about whether they can live up to the big promise that they've laid out there.
0: According to a new report, the cost of renting a house in Hobart held in the September quarter after seven straight quarters of growth, but renting a unit continues to go up. Beck Pridham reports.
5: According to Domain's September rental report, unit prices in Hobart climbed by 1% to a record median of $525 per week. The average cost of renting a house didn't change, but still sat at an all-time high of $625 per week. Domain chief residential economist Nicola Powell says it's unusual, given the vacancy rate of 0.3%.
6: Normally, when we have low vacancy rates like that, we see stronger rates of rental growth.
5: The report found declines in house rents in Sydney and Canberra, while Melbourne, Brisbane, Adelaide and Perth had no changes in either house or units, and Darwin saw increases across both.
0: The New South Wales Police Minister says a new armed response command will equip police to better detect, prevent and respond to major threats and terrorist attacks. Officers deployed to the new armed response command will be armed with rifles and specially fitted out vehicles and will soon start training across Sydney. The new unit has been set up in response to the deadly Bondi Beach terror attack in December and will be able to rapidly respond to threats at places of worship and major events. Minister Yasmin Catley says it's based on similar models in the UK and Germany.
7: The rapid response team will respond to threats in the community that requires that rapid response. The model is based on global best practice. Police travel to Europe to study how other major police forces respond to threats, similar to what we've seen here.
0: To the weather, there's a strong wind warning for the far northwest, lower east, southeast and southwest coasts. For the state, morning valley fog and patchy frost inland, otherwise fine and mostly sunny, north to northeasterly winds. Burnie and Devonport, partly cloudy and 15 today. Launceston, mostly sunny, heading for 19. Hobart, sunny, heading for a top of 22 degrees. It's currently 11 in Burnie, Launceston and Hobart, and it's sitting on 13 in Devonport. 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It's 10:05.
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9: Mel Campbell's in to review the new Digger film. The film with Tom Cruise out front, it's his first non-franchise film in a long, long time. It's going badly at the box office. It's certainly not looking like it's going to make back the money that's been invested in it. But that doesn't mean it's not any good. Did Mel Campbell like it? Nat in New Norfolk, have you been to see it? What did you think? What did the family think? Get in touch. Let me know. 70 up. It's just, I mean, it started, when it started filming, it was in black and white. These beautiful little kids from all different kinds of backgrounds, from super working class to super posh in England, sharing their stories about their hopes and dreams for the future. Think about that. All those years ago, it's now near on 70 years old. The participants are 70. They started when they were seven. And I think this is described as the last one, but I've watched different episodes that were joyous and beautiful, poignant, and really in some cases quite sad. Was it Neil who ended up living next to a lock somewhere and really retreating from society, really perhaps battling with his mental health? I'm comparing that to this tiny little kid with big bright eyes and hopes for the future. It's been a journey. So we'll see where that journey takes us and Mel Campbell in a moment. That's coming out for you in a tick. 0438 922 936. Nat. No, Nat, I need you to have... Oh, no, hang on. Maybe I just need to read the text. Here we go. Hi, Leon and Mel. Our most recent outing to the big screen was for Avengers Endgame Encore. It was great to see the recap in prep for Doomsday. My menopausal brain was sure that some scenes were new, but I was assured they weren't at all. There's mixed interest levels. This is what I care about, Nat. There were mixed interest levels in Digger amongst the household who are not major Tom Cruise fans. I may have to go it alone. That's Nat from New Norfolk this morning. Nat, I might have to go it alone as well, but I feel like it's a cultural artifact. I need to get around it. 0438 922 936. Has anyone else seen Digger? And what did you think? It might be a commercial flop, but that doesn't mean it's no good. It could, of course, be a commercial flop and no good. Or it could be great. What did you think? That's coming up for you in just a moment on your local ABC. This is Darryl Braithwaite. Summer's coming. It's 8 past 10.

0: Mel Campbell's been taking the mickey out of me for a little while now because I've been excited about the advent of Digger, more so than she even, but she's been to see it and I haven't. And on her recommendation, I will go, was it any good? Even while that song was on then. I'm seeing more reviews of Digger that suggest it'll be a commercial flop, but that doesn't mean it's going to be bad. We'll get into it with Mel Campbell up next, our freelance cultural critic, author and commentator. Also, there's a new show on Channel 10 called Cop This, talking about bad reviews. We'll talk about that in a moment as well. And we'll talk to you. What have you been to see? What did you think of Digger? This is Mornings.
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0: Leon Compton with you. Let's say g'day to Mel Campbell, freelance cultural critic, author and commentator. Mel, good morning.
8: Good morning.
0: It's happened.
8: It's you've the done day.
0: It. It's out.
8: The day.
0: Yeah. And you've seen it?
8: I have, yes. Look, I have been a bit mystified by quite negative responses to Digger that I've been seeing around in the media because I just really don't think that these people are treating this film on its own terms. Now, I want to say up front, it's got a really big twist, which it's been quite successfully kept a lid on, so I'm not about to spoil the twist for you. But I think a lot of the criticism that the film is facing is because they're not dealing with it on its own terms. So without wanting to spoil Digger, it's basically... it's a film that is very self-aware about the project. So it's like on the surface, a story that we've seen many times before about environmental catastrophe. It's done as a kind of big burlesque style pantomime, really, about how this Texan tycoon called Digger, who goes around like flaunting the shovel that his grandfather used to make his fortune in oil, and his drilling in Alaska has now unleashed a massive ice shelf collapse that's sending a tsunami towards Europe, and it's going to be a disaster on the scale of which we haven't seen in real life. And the US president, played by John Goodman, is basically letting Digger handle it. He just doesn't want to have his political handprints on the disaster that's going to unfold. And there's this really sort of bravura sequence maybe halfway through the film where Tom Cruise, under a mound of prosthetics as Digger, addresses what might be the European Parliament or some kind of court. And it's a very sort of stylized scene where he's facing off in this sort of amphitheatre against all these bureaucrats wearing grey suits and delivering a kind of stump speech, essentially saying, you know, you think that you don't want the likes of me, but you do. You just love your lifestyle too much to give it up, and I'm giving you oil, mother's milk, you know, that kind
0: I'm
8: of stuff.
0: I'm feeling like it's Jack Nicholson on Jack Nicholson and A Few Good Men. You know, you need people like me to protect those walls.
8: Exactly. And it's, I think that it's very self-aware that it's that kind of speech in that kind of movie. And I think people are also saying that it's not funny. And I don't know what they're talking about because I laughed a lot in Digger. And I laughed principally at some really grotesque things. Like, he's got this ancient cat who's 30 years old, who is like clearly like death's door. She's like on death's, you know, front hallway. Like, she's so, so old and disgusting, but he dotes on her and like feeds her sardines out of a tin on his little finger. And so basically, like, there's this like tension between this guy who doesn't care about humanity at all, but is so tender towards his gross old cat. And the cat, like, there's a lot of sort of body humor in Digger too. Like, the vice president, who's played by Michael Stuhlbarg, he like spews out of like disgust and anxiety at the calamity that they're now seeing. There's a lot of sort of drunken antics as everyone just kind of gives up and takes to the bottle, including Riz Ahmed, who I think is one of the funniest people in the film. He plays the scientist who's employed by Digger's company and who basically has the unwelcome job of explaining exactly how bad things are going to be. And he basically at one stage is given license by Digger to just tell the truth. And he says everything that we want to scream at moments like this about the way that billionaires like Digger have ruined the world, the way that we have this political system that doesn't care about us whatsoever, that would rather allow the whole world to be swamped by this iceberg than to actually give up any of its petty political power and to stop earning money. The whole world would be destroyed rather than allow these people to stop earning money. And everything that he says is absolutely true. And you're thinking, this is amazing that this film is just coming out and saying it. But what I think is really important about Digger is that it shows that none of this matters. Truth doesn't matter. And you can get away with destroying the absolute fabric of the world and you will still be celebrated in a movie like Digger. And that, I think, is the central irony of the film, that it's a film that celebrates even as it critiques. And so I kind of walked away from the film feeling like it was, I felt so hollow. I wondered what it is about people getting reconciled to the way things are just getting worse and worse out of the comfort that Digger talks about in his big speech. And I feel as though the film has layers of irony in it that these negative reviews I'm seeing are not really touching on, but which I think are one of the most interesting and powerful things about the film.
0: Fiona Blackwood loved Digger. Go for the sets alone, she said her review this morning.
8: Oh, yeah, the sets are amazing.
0: Al in Devonport says, Digger, great movie, 4.5 stars from me. However, you need to concentrate. It's not easy light entertainment. It's a deep dive into social analysis. But again, Al talks about the sets, the costumes, the acting, the camera work and the script. You feel it's all top-level craftsmanship. Says Al this morning.
8: And that's
0: Thank
8: the
0: you,
8: thing.
0: Al.
8: Yeah. It's really interesting is that it is also a film about cinema itself and about art and storytelling and the craft that humans put into these things and the meaning that we assign to these things as well. So the film on one level is saying we need to make art like this because it's the way that we make sense of the world. It's the way that we can sort of cathartically exorcise the terribleness of the world. But on the other hand, you walk away just feeling so melancholy because you think humans can do this amazing stuff. And yet you feel like, what does it matter if billionaires are still going to ruin the world? So that's what I felt about Digger.
0: Let's have a listen. This is some of Digger. Tom Cruise out front, great director, and lots of you commenting on all of the bits that make up this film. Have a taste.
4: Everything changes. You know, one day you're a cat.
5: Just take a little taste for Daddy. Come on, sweetheart.
4: Or a king. Next day, you're just ashes in a box.
6: Mr. Rockwell, my name is Sandy Clarkson.
9: Yeah, Sandy. How you been, buddy? You're the man with the 5-foot crack. Now, a glacier over there in Greenland, it shifts 5 feet. Now, this desk in front of me is bigger than 5 feet.
6: Oh! I don't believe you understand what's happening, sir.
4: What did you just say?
6: Sorry, sir.
4: Well, I know perfectly well what's going on there, because I'm paying for the whole thing. I'm paying your salary. You want to shut her down?
6: Well,
4: say it!
10: Mr. President, we're utterly unprotected against a disaster of this magnitude.
0: It sounds like a story for our times. A listener says, I saw Digger last weekend. It was really great. Satire, confusing, a strong message, necessary to see in a time of changing climate. I keep thinking about it. It was that good, says Deborah in Launceston this morning. Good on you, Deborah. We're reviewing film and TV with our freelance cultural critic, author and commentator, the amazing Mel Campbell. When we come back in a moment, 70 Up, when it first started, black and white, that's how long ago it kicked off, following these seven-year-olds, their hopes, dreams, ambitions for life. And now they're 70. What have we learnt? Where have we got to? Are they happy? You'll find out in just a moment. Back with Mel Campbell in a tick.
3: Are there any winners in the cost of living crisis? Has gambling become our national sport? How much more can our farmers survive? What's causing the algal bloom? Can we afford the energy transition?
11: Questions. They've never been more important. So the one thing we'll never question is our duty to keep asking. ABC News. Keep asking.
0: Leon Compton with you this morning. I don't know how much of 7UP you've followed, but it's this documentary series that starts talking in black and white to kids when they were 7-year-olds across the classes in the UK. And here we are. Every 7 years, we've returned to them and asked how they were faring. Now we're at 70UP. And I think this is the last time it's happening. Mel Campbell, what did you think of 70UP, available now on SBS?
8: Oh, it's tremendously moving. Sometimes when I watch a really great film or read a great book, or even just sometimes I get it while reading historical Wikipedia pages, that sense of the heft of time, the way that we individuals are just little bits of flotsam and jetsam on this huge wave of events that are happening, and yet we struggle and we feel and we try and find a meaning to life, and everyone has this struggle. And I think that the 70UP film really kind of shows its participants, those who have decided to come back or who are still alive, it shows them really kind of coming to terms not only with their own lives, but with the project itself that has sort of forced them into the public eye. A lot of the times they didn't want to be in it, but they felt like they kind of have to see this through. And this project 70UP, like the 63UP 7 years ago, was meant to be the final one. But then one of the participants, Nick, was diagnosed with terminal cancer, and he approached the filmmakers and said, I would like to film one last interview before I die.
0: Aww.
8: And so I think he actually died a couple of years ago, but that footage is still incorporated here, and they've also brought all the others back. So there are two episodes. The first one is the kind of let's catch up with them all and see what they've done with their lives. And then the second one, maybe the more interesting one, is where they all get together and they sort of come to grips not just with what's happened to them, not just with the role that they've had in the public eye that they obviously didn't even know was going to be a thing when they were just children, but also the project itself. So Michael Apted, who was the brains behind it, he was the researcher who found the children, and then he directed all the episodes from 14 up, but he died a couple of years back. And so I think his death has actually freed up the participants to be a lot more frank about the way that they were uncomfortable with his manipulation of the narrative. And you do see in this. So this episode, it's directed by Asif Kapadia, who's well known for doing Senna, Amy. So these documentaries that are basically pieced together from archival footage. He's brilliant at that. So this is a fantastic project for someone like him, but also he's a fresh person to come at this footage and to find those moments from the previous episodes when you could see Apted really trying to impose his own narrative, particularly the sexism of the female that he showed towards the female participants is a real theme in this one. And they're finally allowed to sort of show the way that he ask them questions about their personal lives, reducing them to those personal lives in a way that he really didn't do to the male participants, of whom there were many, many more. So I think that the way that they chose the participants in the beginning, they really did bias it towards rich white people. Mm. Maybe that's a commentary about what Apted saw as society at the time, because the project originally was like, let's have a look at the Prime Minister of the year 2000. Let's have a look at the Union Leader of 2000. And those were kind of the roles that Apted saw for these kids. But in reality, they've had a tremendously interesting set of lives.
0: But it teaches us about ourselves as well,
8: yeah,
0: right? Because there's bits of us in all of these kids that were discovered all those years ago. My question is, are they happy? Like, who found happiness? Who's comfortable and satisfied with the life that they have lived to this point and can put that on screen? Was that a theme, or is that escaped almost everybody?
8: I feel as though pretty much all of them are more or less content with where they are right now. I think when they were in the sort of the 42, 49, 56 up, those were the years in which they were most regretful about things that they hadn't managed to do. But then now that they're 70, a lot of them are retired. A lot of them are coming to terms with family issues that were fraught, so their relationships with spouses or the fact that they do or don't have spouses, their relationship with their own parents, with kids. They're now looking back at themselves as children and seeing their grandchildren or seeing their parents in themselves and kind of coming to terms with that. And I think more or less they are content. Even like one of the fan favourites, Neil, who was... He was like a middle-class Liverpool schoolboy introduced skipping down the street. He's the kind of kid who like bruises your heart to think about him. So sweet. And he had a really tough life, but he's had a very honestly lived life, particularly his struggles with mental illness. And the fact that he's participated in society, he's run for council, he's been a participant in democracy in a way that a lot of the other people have not done in this. He's like... really lived his life. And even though he might be thought to be like quote unquote not successful or like quote unquote lonely, I feel as though Neil has lived a full life that maybe the people who've gone through the motions that or drifted through life might not have. Another person I found tremendously moving all through the series was Simon. So he was the only non-white participant in the entire project, and he's never got to know his black father. He never even knows anything about him, and he expresses some sort of regret about that. But he's been a foster parent, and he has looked over he's looked after like 130 kids over like the last 20 years. He's had two marriages. He has been what he says. He's been what I never had. I've been a dad. And I think that's tremendously moving, that kind of thing. So even though Simon hasn't really quote unquote succeeded on the level of career or wealth or that kind of thing, what kind of a difference has he made in people's lives? A tremendous difference.
0: A great way of looking at what is valuable. Let's have a listen. For people who don't know what we're talking about, you can start at the beginning and work your way there.
8: Yeah, SBS has got the whole series on SBS On Demand.
0: Yeah, it's amazing. And so this time, potentially for the last time, this is 70 up, so 63 years on from the first instalment. Have a listen.
12: You see this time-lapse photography of a flower, and you know, it blossoms and then fades away and so on.
13: There's a good symmetry between 7 and 70, isn't there?
12: Seeing that with a person is also amazing because we don't see the big picture of how they change over time.
14: My story is special because it's been seen.
15: The conclusion, a lifetime in the making.
0: I'm feeling emotional just thinking about it. I mean, you remember back to when you saw their teen angst as well at 14 then those young adult choices at 21 and people were battling to work out what life was going to look like. And then here we are at 70. It's an amazing thing. Mel, we've got to run because we're at news headlines time and there's more to do.
8: Yes,
0: on Channel 10. I'm not seeing love for it, but I wanted to support it because it's domestic TV content.
8: It is, but like it's really, really bad. Like, I don't recommend that anyone watch it, and I feel as though I've taken a bullet for you and your listeners by watching the whole thing. Look, I was looking up other reviews of it, and people were saying things like, "This show is about as funny as an orphanage on fire," and like, it's just what the problem is. I think it's got so many brilliant Australian comic talents in there, but it's like the too many cooks analogy. It feels as though they all went to Channel 10, the Channel 10 building in Melbourne, and they spent 2 hours filming it like in real time. It doesn't really make sense. It's poorly directed. It's poorly acted as well. Despite the talent here, they just don't sell the lines. I've got to say that the real MVP is the New Zealand comedian, what's his name, Ray O'Leary, who's tremendously droll as one of the junior cops who ends up being a hero on the day. But the story's not even really worth talking about. It's just, it's silly. But the thing is, there are some jokes that I actually, sort of against my will, laughed about. So I can feel that Ed Cavalier, who wrote it, he's got some jokes, but some of the jokes are just so tired, and the references are of someone who just really doesn't have his finger on the pulse. At one point, they just reenact the entire Democracy Manifest speech, you know, the meme. And I'm just thinking, I don't know. It's terrible. It's okay. It's really self-satisfying.
0: You've done it so that we don't have to, Mel.
8: Yeah,
0: that's but I mean, on Channel 10.
8: If you wanted to, you could check it out.
0: Okay, good on you, Mel. Lovely to chat. We'll catch you in a couple of weeks from now.
8: Okay, I'll talk to you then.
0: Mel Campbell, superstar, freelance cultural critic, author, and commentator. Amazed by 70 Up, liked Digger. You're on Mornings. Let's get off to news headlines. Lucy Shannon's in the newsroom. Lucy, good morning to you.
16: Good morning, Leon. Making news. Federal Industry Minister Tim Ayres says he doesn't expect a landmark High Court ruling on a New South Wales coal mine expansion to have broader consequences for the sector. The court found planning authorities are required to consider emissions generated by burning fossil fuels when approving projects. Fitness influencer and former Bachelor star Sam Wood is expected to apply for bail at a Sunshine Coast Court this afternoon. He's been in custody since his arrest for domestic violence offences in Noosa at the weekend. On Monday, the 46-year-old's lawyer told the media that his client will be defending the charges. Since news broke of the alleged offending, peers and companies have cut ties online with Mr. Wood and have ended commercial agreements. And emergency services are carrying out a planned training exercise at the Hobart Airport this morning. Tasmania Police says the training is to test the airport's emergency plan and will involve emergency responders and volunteers participating in a number of exercises until 4 o'clock. It won't affect scheduled flights. More news at 10.
0: Hey, Lucy, are you going to be able to shake the fam long enough to get to see Digger? Is that on your list?
16: Digger, I have very little interest, but other than knowing that Tom Cruise has got a hell of a lot of makeup on, I don't really know what it's about. But 70 Up, I've just started watching the whole series with my 15-year-old. And we're just about to watch 21 Up, and she is loving it, and I'm loving watching it for the third or fourth time. It's amazing.
0: Can I watch it with younger kids? Is that? I mean, I've watched it myself, but alone.
16: I think you can. Absolutely. I mean, obviously, when they're made in the 60s and 70s, they're not. There's nothing graphic or, and I think for younger kids, it's so interesting for them to see how kids lived and what they were interested in, you know, not that long ago.
0: Yeah, indeed. And then the chance to reflect by the time we all arrive at 70 Up, which is out now.
16: Yep.
0: Lucy, Anya, nice to chat this morning.
16: See you, Liam.
0: That's Lucy Shannon. He'll be back with the Big Bulletin, a five-minuter at 11 o'clock this morning, which is in, if you're setting your watch, well, I'll tell you it's 26 to 11. Leon in the chair this morning on Mornings. Hey, coming up for you next, this Launceston Show Day holiday. Hope you're having a good one. Certainly some cracking weather. Let's have a look at markets.
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0: Bede Donnelly's with Bell Potter this morning. Bede, good morning to you.
19: Good morning, Leon.
0: We spoke to an AFR journalist about Firmus a bit earlier this morning, who was saying like things with Firmus are going to shift, twist and turn even in the course of the next few hours as it tries to sort of build its case and a price for listing on the ASX.
19: Yeah, things aren't going as smoothly as they perhaps were a couple of months ago, Leon. With the price of the IPO, you know, during that period it was going up and up and up, and at the moment they're just racing to see whether or not they will actually pull it or not, because yesterday there was a repricing from $11 to $8.25, wiping billions of dollars off its valuation, as they scramble to get some support from investors that are sort of calling off a little bit, it seems, Leon.
0: Okay, and so what, if it drops far enough, they'll say, oh, we don't want to be a $20 billion company, so half of what it was projected to be, let's pull it all together, Bede.
19: Yeah, well, I think so. And this happens from time to time with IPOs. And, I mean, this is a whopper, really, in terms of valuations and the amount they're trying to raise. But it's, they might just have to keep running it as a private company and keep doing what they're doing. And if they, you know, if they meet their, you know, targets, then they might have another go at the ASX. But who knows? It's not pulled yet, but I'd say those bankers are a little bit nervous.
0: How are you looking at across the rest of the market this morning? What are you seeing, Bede?
19: Yeah, look, it was really a sell-off in our resources that was dragging our market lower. We opened down 40 points. We're currently down 28 points as the rest of the market looks like it's going a little bit better. The tech sector and the materials sector, the miners, were in the red. Really, tech was Megaport and a few others. Megaport was down nearly 5%, $1.03 to $20.04. WiseTech still not finding great support, down 56 cents to $31.53. The banks started flat or a little bit down. They've gone in the green, just NAB up 30 cents now to $38.70. But in miners, as mentioned, iron ore producers leading the way in the red. Fortescue down 3%, 49 cents to $15.52. Rio down 3%, down $4.84 to $161.90. BHP doing a little bit better, down 2% to $1.35 to $61.10. This morning, Leon.
0: And the Australian dollar, what's it looking like right now?
19: Yeah, so down below 70 cents, 69.61 US cents, which might help our results a little bit. Gold trading at $4,109.34 US an ounce, and oil, $98 US a barrel, up a little bit after some of those tankers were attacked in the Middle East, which is not great news for our economy and broader economies that rely on oil.
0: And so it looks like maybe some more spent on diesel at the Bowser, diesel, unleaded, and so on. Hey, Bede, great to chat this morning. Thanks for helping out.
19: Likewise.
0: Bede Donnelly, Bell Potter, talking finance. Hey, coming up for you in a moment. We are going to catch up with a jockey, a Tasmanian, who might well have a ride in the Melbourne Cup. That's right, Tasmanian, on the back of something during the Melbourne Cup, the race that stops a nation. I'm looking forward to meeting that jockey this half hour. That's coming up next on Mornings.

0: The amazing Go-Betweens, Love Goes On, 936, ABC Hobart, ABC Northern Tasmania. Leon with you this morning. I don't know much about horse racing. I don't follow it that closely. What I do know is how to get behind a local. If you're following the horse racing closely, you'll know it's only about a month until the race that stops a nation, the Melbourne Cup. But what matters to me is that this year, a 20-year-old apprentice jockey from Sorel could very well be on the back of a horse in that race. James Johnston, Group 1 winning jockey, a local jockey, could be in the Melbourne Cup. And it's been good enough to talk with us this morning. James, good morning to you.
1: Good morning. How are we?
0: I'm really great, James. Great to talk to you this morning. Tell me about the chances that you will be riding in the Melbourne Cup in, what are we dealing with, just under a month from now?
1: Yeah, only a couple of weeks to the race. It's very exciting. Saturday just been, I was fortunate enough to get an opportunity in the Group 3 Bart Cummings, which is a race. If you win it, you get the golden ticket into the Melbourne Cup. So I was fortunate enough to win that race and get that horse the golden ticket and also secure myself for a ride in the Melbourne Cup.
0: Wow. What was the horse, James?
1: Mr. Monaco.
0: Mr. Monaco. Now, of course, you're a jockey on the rise. There's always a chance they'll bump you and get some superstar from the Northern Hemisphere to come on. Have you been guaranteed a ride on Mr. Monaco?
1: It's been set up secure to ride. Not certain it's Mr. Monaco, but trainer Kieran Maher, which is who I'm an apprentice to here in Melbourne, announced I've secured a ride in there. So, look, there's always a slight chance another gun jockey will get on, but I've been secured that ride, and, hopefully we can get on.
0: How do you feel about that, James?
1: It's just a dream. It's every jockey's dream to ride in the race that stops the nation. It's the one race every jockey wants to be a part of, and to think I can be is it's just mind-blowing.
0: Tell me about your style. Like, how do you approach a race? I would imagine individual jockeys have their own style, and as an apprentice, yours would be developing. What is your style, James?
1: Yeah, look, as far as style goes, every jockey's different. They all look different and ride different, but at the same time, we all ride the same in a sense. Whereas my style, obviously I'm still developing it, but I haven't had to work a whole lot to really furnish my style. It's all come quite natural, and yeah, it's been an amazing journey.
0: How long have you been apprenticed for?
1: I haven't quite been race riding for 2 years. So fun fact, I had my first ever race ride on the 5th of November, 2024, and it'll be the 5th of November, 2026, exactly 2 years later, that I'll be riding the Melbourne Cup.
0: Wow, exactly 2 years later, and you'll be in the biggest horse race in Australia. And I don't know where it sits now, but there for a time, I think it was the richest race on the planet. That is amazing. Can you win?
1: Look, There's a full field of a fair few horses in there, so it all comes down to what type of run we get during the race, and we need a bit of luck, but you've got to be in it to win it.
0: 936 ABC Hobart, ABC Northern Tasmania. Wherever you're listening around Tasmania, James Johnston's a guest this morning and has secured a ride in the Melbourne Cup. 20-year-old in the game for just under 2 years. It'll be 2 years to the day since when the Melbourne Cup jumps that he's been in the game. Tell me about growing up. Tell me about getting into horses and going on to decide you want to do this professionally.
1: Yeah, look, it kind of all just come to me. I never really actually decided on being a jockey. Obviously, my sister and I had grown up around horses in the country down in Tasmania, but as far as getting into thoroughbreds, my sister, obviously she's a jockey in South Australia, and she's a little bit older than myself, and she actually was the one that got me into it, so I've kind of just been following her footsteps until as of recent when I've made the move to Melbourne, but yeah, just during school, didn't really like school a whole lot. And
0: where was school for you, James?
1: Sorel, yep. School in Tasmania. And then, yeah, I've kind of just followed my sister's footsteps and got into horse racing, and it's just, yeah, it's just gone from there.
0: Has she ridden in the Melbourne Cup?
1: No, she has not.
0: Well, that is a bit of bragging rights. And of course, she played a big part in your journey to where you are now. How did you get into Kieran Maher's stable?
1: By a man named Sam Lefay, which is the manager here at Kieran Maher Racing in Melbourne. He used to work in Tasmania Racing. So he kind of keeps a close eye on them, and he'd gotten in contact with my apprentice coach and said, look, if he's ready to come over, send him over. And then, yeah, I've kind of just come over and hit the ground running.
0: When do you find out which horse you might be riding in the Melbourne Cup?
1: It won't be too far away. Quite surely, within the next up-and-coming weeks.
0: Do you have to have ridden that horse before you'll have a go at it in the Melbourne Cup? Or could you get on something that you've never ridden before in the biggest race in the country?
1: Yeah, you can certainly jump on something you've never ridden before. You don't have to necessarily ride a horse to get on a horse. You can ring up the trainer, and if they're happy to put you on, then you can get on.
0: Right. And then how do you go managing the expectations of the owners versus the reality of what the horse can deliver? How big a challenge is that as a jockey?
1: Yeah, look, you got to know your limits. You got to make up a plan and be confident with the owners you're going to execute that plan and give your horse every possible chance to win the race. But yeah, you just go about it normally, I suppose.
0: What do you think it'd be like in the barriers? You've got some of the greatest jockeys in the world, and certainly all of the best jockeys in Australia lined up next to you. Like, what do you think it'll be like before the Melbourne Cup jumps?
1: Yeah, look, it's certainly going to be nerve-wracking, that's for sure. It's obviously the race that stops a nation, and if you win it, it can be life-changing. So I would presume on the day and in the gate, it's going to be quite nerve-wracking, but as soon as we jump, it'll be all business and game face.
0: Is there sledging, Jabs?
1: There can be.
0: Yep.
1: There can be.
0: Just sharing opinions across the barriers?
1: Yeah, there can be. Not necessarily in the gates, but, I mean, when you jump and you got, six riders all wanting the same position, there can be a few words spoken and shouting. But, yeah, look, when you're out during a race, there can be a few shouting, a bit of banter, but as soon as you're back in the room, you're best mates.
0: Hey, it's been really great to talk to you. Thank you. It's a huge achievement just coming up to your second year in the game to be promised a ride in the Melbourne Cup. James Johnston, great to talk to you this morning. Thank you.
1: Thank you very much.
0: It's a group-winning jockey, picked up a ride on Mr. Monaco on the weekend, brought it home to salute the judges, got a golden ticket for that horse into the Melbourne Cup, and has been promised a ride in the Melbourne Cup by Kieran Maher, whose stable he rides for. What a great local Tasmanian story. I love that. James, I'll pop you on hold. We'll put you back. And you can have a chat to Penny on Mornings Around Tasmania. James Johnston, Leon Comda with you this morning. I'll be following whoever James is on this Melbourne Cup. Hey, coming up for you next, we're going to catch up with Stephen White, who's going to tell you what's coming up in Tassie this weekend. A bit of a gig guide. Stick with us.
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0: For people that don't know, Stephen White and I come in and smile at each other at 6:30 every morning and put the mornings program together along with Penny McLeod. But Stephen also loves getting out and about and does a gig guide for us this morning to tell you what's on around Tasmania this weekend. Good morning, Stephen.
4: Oh, good morning, Leah. And I've got to say, an expert jaffle maker as well.
0: Really?
4: Yep.
0: There was some debate earlier this morning about what we're calling jaffle irons, jaffle makers.
4: Yeah, we always had a jaffle maker in our house.
0: Look, we've got a limited amount of bench and storage space. We don't have one. We probably should make a good toasty.
4: Oh, these are the ones you actually stick in the fire.
0: Oh, right.
4: If you've got like a wood fire at home, they are the best with baked beans, cheese.
0: Oh, that's what we're talking about.
4: I presume that's what we're talking about.
0: I was thinking about stuff that's on the bench
4: top.
0: Oh,
4: the electric
0: and you put
4: ones.
0: All, yeah,
4: oh,
0: the electric
4: yeah.
0: one.
4: That works as well, I guess.
0: You know, I was thinking that's where we also loves getting out and about and does a gig guide for us this morning to tell you what's on around Tasmania this weekend. Good morning, Stephen.
4: Oh, good morning, Leah. And I've got to say, an expert jaffle maker as well.
0: Really?
4: Yep.
0: There was some debate earlier this morning about what we're calling jaffle irons, jaffle makers.
4: Yeah, we always had a jaffle maker in our house.
0: Look, we've got a limited amount of bench and storage space. We don't have one. We

0: we're at. Okay, Jaffle Makers. Right. Hey, if we're going to be around a fire or indeed just with a crowd this weekend, what would you be taking us to see, Stephen?
1: Well, I thought we'd start with something you can do tonight, Leon, and that's enjoy the music of Isabella Mahmood. So she's a Syrian-Australian singer. She's got this really rich and this really soulful voice. The way that she just commands the audience is absolutely amazing. And she's actually going to be at the Founders Room tonight. And not only is she going to be performing, there's actually going to be a bit of an interview afterwards. From 6 p.m.
0: A Syrian, Austrian, Australian.
1: I always got Austrian, Australian mixed up.
0: I was thinking, what an amazing cultural combo.
1: Still amazing. But look, just take a listen to her voice, Lynn. It's amazing.

0: Yeah, I'm liking Isabella Mahmood. Yeah. Mm. So where's the Founders Room, Stephen?
1: The Founders Room is here in Hobart, Leon. So not too far away at all from anyone living in Hobart.
0: Righto, living in Hobart. And, of course, wherever you're listening around Tasmania, hope you're having a good Launceston Show Day or whatever part of the sunshine you're getting to enjoy. Where else would you take us for today,
1: Leon,
0: and the weekend?
1: Are you a blues fan?
0: Yeah, a little bit.
1: Great. Well, tomorrow we've got a local singer and a songwriter. She's got decades of performing experience and a really big voice as well, Leon, which probably helps when you're a singer, actually. It's Miss Jones, and she's bringing her jazzy blues guitar along to the Longley International Hotel from 5 p.m. Bit of a fun fact too for you, Leon. She's actually supported Ash Grunwald and Alex Lloyd. So really powerful singer. Take a listen to this.

0: Yeah, some big jazzy sounds. That's Miss Jones at the Longley International. That's
1: Longley
0: coming up this weekend.
1: Absolutely. And speaking of weekends, a great big weekend because we've got Tassie's own Miss Kanina. She's actually bringing her black print to a home to Hobart. She'll be at the Odeon Theatre tomorrow from 7:30. And you might recall it, she was at Dark Mofo and she was a headline act, sold out within an hour. So she'll be at Odeon tomorrow. So you'll be able to rock, you'll be able to bop in the aisles of the Odeon. Is that what people do? I don't know if that's what people do.
0: That's what Tony Briscoe does.
1: I'll turn to Tony then.
0: Tony Briscoe does. Tony Briscoe presents the Country Hour. Stephen White doing our gig guide this morning. Tony, good morning to you.
2: Yes, good morning. Morning, Steve.
1: Hello.
0: You're rocking and bopping.
2: Can I put in a little plug for my son, Ben, who'll be playing the drums at the Rosny Bowling Club on Sunday, 1 o'clock.
1: Oh, really?
2: Yeah, with a group that does Australian songs, a lot of Australian songs. They had to learn about 30 songs. So he's back on the drums,
0: right.
2: Benny.
0: The Rosny Bowling Club, Sunday.
2: Yeah, Sunday from 1 o'clock, 1 p.m. So right. I think it goes for about 2 or 3 hours. So
1: that's a lot of drumming.
2: That's a lot of drumming.
0: Do you know what? Bowling clubs are such a great relaxed venue to see stuff with as well. Let's just jump back to Miss Kanina for one moment. Where do we need to be to see Miss Kanina?
1: Odeon Theatre tomorrow night from 7:30. Leon?
0: Stephen, thank you for the gig guide. We'll have a listen to Miss Kanina and then Tony Briscoe will preview the Country Hour after midday today.

0: I'll need to take my belly dancing gear to that. I think I could get the belly out and do some sort of hip shimmying. I don't know. Is that where we're going with it? Tony Briscoe presents the Country Hour today. Hello, Tony.
1: G'day, Leon.
0: Mate, are you okay? Like we
1: I'm okay.
0: We did the run into a Newcastle NRL Grand
1: Final.
0: I know. Every day. I kept looking through the triple panes of glass.
1: Yeah, I know. I know.
0: To see the former ground announcer.
1: They haven't won any title since I left them. So that was in 2002. And I was really hoping that they'd win this year. And they went well. But they'll come back stronger.
0: I have never seen a one-point game where I was more convinced at every point that East were going to win. Do you know what I mean? Like Eastern Suburbs were. Even that try when Kalen Ponga ran the length of the ground, he picked it up basically off his own goal line where East were about to score. He managed to get in there. Yeah. But

0: It was a David and Goliath battle, and yeah, they accounted for themselves well.
1: And it's not because I was yelling and screaming that I lost my voice. It just so happened. But it's slowly coming back. So.
0: Hey, on the gig guide this weekend, the Australian Army Band of Tasmania will be an afternoon of live magic, live music for a tune-up at 2 concert for 2026. That is Sunday, the 11th of October at 2 o'clock at the Hobart Town Hall. Entries free, donations welcome at the door in support of the Salvos. No booking required from Ildi.
1: Fantastic.
0: On you, Ildi. Thank you for that.
1: And just some advice out there for parents or grandparents. If you're thinking about your grandson or granddaughter or son or daughter becoming a musician, maybe don't look at the drums. You know?
0: Was it a noisy journey for you?
1: It was a noisy journey through his teenage years, especially. Although he used to walk around the dinner table when he was a 2-year-old, playing the drums and dum dum dum dum dum dum dum dum dum. It was, you know, he was meant to be a drummer.
0: So. As a parent, I am so good at getting my kids into sport.
1: Are they musical?
0: Well, I wouldn't know because I'm so bad at getting them into musical instruments and I need to do it because it's a little bit of a gap in their cultural upbringing. You should learn some instrument for some period of time, ideally. Hey, Tony, that's not what you're here for.
1: No.
0: You're here to preview the country hour. What are you up to today from midday?
1: We'll be talking to Neil Gross from Tas Farmers, the chief officer there, outlining the group's submission to the review into the sale of Tasmanian farm Rushy Lagoon. Lots of questions. They're putting in their submission, 29 pages. And I asked Neil about what the role of the federal government should be in all this.
2: The clear jurisdiction in authority here is the federal government. So they own the Clean Energy Finance Corporation. They are in charge of the Foreign Investment Review Board. Everyone else is vocal passengers with a lot of passion and a lot of interest, but ultimately it's all about the federal government here.
1: Yeah, vocal passengers. Do you like that description?
0: Vocal passengers, not a bad way to describe things.
1: But it'll be interesting to see if the federal government even takes part at all in this review. And what will the review do?
0: There is one view, and I don't know if this is the popular view, but there's one view that this is a multi-million dollar investment in agriculture in Australia. You might not like it in terms of destocking parts of that property and farming trees on it. You might not like it, but it's a significant investment. If there could be more of it, would that not be a good thing in Tasmania?
1: Look, potatoes have gone into the ground there, by the way. So that's one good thing. Yeah. So, you know, things are happening. But we'll have Neil on the country. We'll also hear from Tas Seeds Manager Doug Clark. He talks to Larissa about the latest on testing and surveillance of potato seeds as the planting season is well underway. So, talking about Mop Top. Remember Mop Top?
0: Yeah, I was going to say, Tony, Mop Top 12 months ago. Yeah, it's all we were talking about.
1: Yeah.
0: So how big an issue has it become?
1: You have to listen to the program, Leon.
0: Tony, I will tune in from midday today.
1: And we'll hear the new CEO of Agribusiness Elders, Rene De Donker. You might remember that name. He talks about the future of the company and his thoughts on the rural sector. He was formerly the head of dairy giant Fonterra. So we'll hear from Rene today.
0: Hey, great to talk to you this morning, Tony, and welcome back. Tony Briscoe, the Country Hour from midday today. Make sure you listen in. And, of course, make sure you listen in this afternoon. Let me see. It's Thursday afternoon. I think that means Kylie Baxter statewide for Launceston Show Day. Kylie Baxter will be with you, wrapping up all the news of the day and sending you home with a big sense of fun. Of course, it's a school holiday Thursday as well, and the sun's out around Tasmania. Hope you're having a good day. I'll catch you tomorrow for a Friday show. That's from 8:30. Get in touch if you've got a story to share. It's news time. It's 11 o'clock.
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Good morning, ABC News with Lucy Shannon. Authorities in Ukraine say Russian strikes have killed at least five children while they were sleeping. More than 20 people died in the missile strike on an apartment block in northern Ukraine. 30 flats were destroyed. Three of the children were one-year-olds. The attack came on Russian President Vladimir Putin's 74th birthday.